0: not to do. He wants you to be holy. I'm not saying you're not. He wants you to give yourself totally to Him. And praying for poor sinners, praying for the church, praying for priests and religious, praying for abused children is not a little thing. It's a special gift from God to be called to pray. And to pray with pain and suffering. You say, you're nuts, Mother Angelica. Well, I'll buy that little bit. You almost have to be a fanatic today to make people understand what you're doing now is much greater than what you ever did before. You know, there are spiritual works of mercy, just like there the other kind, where you visit the prisons and you give food to the poor and all. But you see, what God has asked you to do is the spiritual thing. You could give somebody a good meal and they can still go to hell. How do you know? You see, I want you to understand, all of you that are terminal, all of you in nursing homes that may be listening to me tonight, all of you that are sick, whether you're 6 years old or 96, you're doing the most important thing of your life. You're giving God your all. You're saying yes to His holy will. But beside that, you got time. Time to pray to poor sinners. You know, St. Teresa of Avila said one day she saw souls going to hell like the leaves falling from the trees. And you can stop that. You can stop that. You can bring these souls up to God. So please, don't feel bad. Rejoice. For in heaven they will come to you. And you'll see all these people coming to you. And they say, thank you, thank you, thank you very much, thank you. And you'll say, huh? Well, what are you doing? What are you saying? And they'll say, don't you remember the day that you were so sick and you said, Lord, would you help some poor sinner? That was me. And here I am. I know where I'd have been if you hadn't said that prayer. Oh, won't you be happy, huh? Don't you think that's awesome? Then others will come in their path and say, thank you. And you'll say, what'd I do for you? I say, well, I was near losing my faith. And I knew how sick you were, but I didn't care. And then one day you passed me by and you smiled. And it was like something happened to me. And I remembered, wow, there is a God. Then what will you do? You see what I'm saying? Anyway, I hope you feel better. I hope you don't feel worse. But it's true, it's true, it's true. Don't waste it, huh? And say a prayer for all of us. We have great work to do for God. And, you know, pray for all poor sinners, and a lot of them, especially teenagers.
1: And moving ahead, another topic, another call. Forgiving and forgetting are not the same. I think this is something that a lot of people struggle with, don't they, Father?
2: They really do, and this is really a hard thing to forgive. And you can't imagine anything more difficult. And yet, it is possible, you know, and that's what Mother is saying here. It's not about feelings, but it's what do I choose to do? And so we have that wonderful new series of Immaculée where I forgive. And it's about people who've had just really great tragedies that are really hard to forgive, but how they found a great freedom in that forgiveness.
1: Right. And the idea, as you were pointing out, is that forgiveness is difficult and the forgetting may be impossible.
2: Mm-hmm.
1: And the fact that one has been scarred by a particular, this was an incident in this mm-hmm. call, that was severe molestation early on of a mm-hmm. family member, it's going to be hard to ever forget it, but the issue is, like you said, can I forgive that person so mm-hmm. it's not poisoning me for the rest of my life?
2: And Mother really gives the best remedy. Yes, psychological help can

0: for you or for anybody else who comes into your path. Let's see what Mother Angelica has to say about forgiving and forgetting and how they're not the same.
1: We have a call. Hello?
2: Hello.
1: Hey, where are you from?
2: I'm from Massachusetts.
1: Wonderful. And what is your question?
2: My question, Mother, is that back in 1932, I'm 72 now, I was sexually molested by the man next door. Will I not ever go to heaven because I can't let myself forgive this man?
1: Well, I think the horror of an experience like that is always there. Some women can forget, but they seldom can. I don't think you want to mix that up with forgiveness. I think you have to be careful. I wouldn't be alone with him again, even if you're in your 60s or 70s. But I would ask Jesus for the grace to forgive. Because when he was on the cross, that's what he said. Forgive them, they don't know what they do. And that's one of the hardest things for a woman to forgive. And they never forget. You say, well, that's not right. Well, that terrible emotional trauma seems to root itself in your memory. And people who have never had that experience, and oh, no, you got to forget, you got to forget. You can't. But you can forgive. Would you go to church sometime this week, huh? And sit there before the Blessed Sacrament. Sit there before Our Lady, you know? And say, Lord, I want to forgive. I want to forgive. I have a hard time. Will you help me? The one you need to talk to is Our Lady. You talk about forgiveness. A rape is a terrible, terrible, terrible thing. But did they not take away from our dear Lord his dignity, his life, everything? You're talking about God now. We're not talking about an ordinary man. And I think when our Lord said, forgive them, they don't know what they do, I think she did the same. But none of us forget the crucifixion. You can't. You can't. Someone does that much for you. Today in Coleman was a terrible accident. This 18-wheeler full of cows. I mean, about 30, 40 cows. And it overturned. The driver was killed. And a little 4 or 5-year-old boy was killed, and there was cattle everywhere. And what a horrible thing. Can we forgive? Yes. Is it hard? Yes. Will you ever forget? Probably not. But don't mix everything together. Say to Jesus, I forgive you. Help me, Lord, to forgive. To forgive. It does you no good not to forgive. Our souls become warped. Our lives are finished because every day, it's just a terrible, terrible experience. I know what psychologists and psychiatrists will tell you. It costs money too. I tell you, go to Jesus, and it will cost you a nickel. And he will understand. Forgive. Even if your memory bothers you, tell Jesus and Our Lady, help me to forgive as you forgave. Will you do that, huh? Or just sit there in his presence. Let him heal you. Let him make that man understand.
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1: And we do appreciate you staying with us each week for part two of the program. Mother Angelica answering the call. Doug Keck here as we continue on with Father Joseph Mary Wolfe, and another call that came into Mother Angelica dealing with God in a thousand things.
2: Mm-hmm. And how God shows his providence often through others. I couldn't help but think of Sister Breeze McKenna telling me this story. She has the gift of healing, and many people have received healing through her ministry, and how she herself had a tumor, a benign tumor, I believe, but it was causing all these problems, and the Lord didn't heal her that way, but through a surgeon. So she said that's, you know, the ordinary way, through others. And so Mother talks about how Sister Gabriel was this instrument, really, of bringing relief from her pain.
1: Right. Yes, that's really cute, the story. People have to hear that. But Mother really makes the point, too, in the sense that she says the whole network, and we've heard this before, is by divine providence.
2: Yeah.
1: She said, I have to depend on God to inspire you to keep going. I thought that was interesting. She's not talking about just being inspired herself, but she has to inspire other people to support the network through their financial and prayers.
2: Yeah, and that's what keeps us going. And I'm always delighted, and I never tire of visiting with the pilgrims who come here. They have their own stories and how the network has helped them or brought them back. Recently, Father John Paul and I were speaking last night about this lady. Basically, she had a very bad experience with a priest in the confessional. They were converts. And so they had left for a time, but then Father John Paul at the Mass, he said, you know, that he asked for pardon for anyone who was ever hurt in any way by any priest, for example, in the confessional, and that brought her back. So you never tire of hearing those stories how the Lord uses this network.
1: Right, absolutely. God is in a thousand things.
3: We have a call. Hello?
4: Hi, Mother
3: Hi.
4: Angelica.
3: Where are you from?
4: I'm from Texas.
3: Good. What's your question?
4: My question is if you could give some pointers on how to live divine providence each day.
3: Oh, yeah. We forgot about divine providence, haven't we, huh? Everything that's been done here is on divine providence. It's hard to explain. Hard to explain. The five families who paid for that awesome shrine and monastery, it's hard to believe, but it's five families, see? And that's divine providence. In your daily life, you have work to do. You have to trust our dear Lord that he will give you the strength and the energy to do your work. You trust him going to work. You trust his providence daily in keeping your children safe, in being able to make a living, in being able to bear with pain that cannot be changed, in bearing with sudden deaths. That's all divine providence. Does he allow it? Well, obviously he allows it. It may not be his ordaining will, but if it happens, it's his permitting will. And do we understand that when these kind of sudden things come upon us? If we can say, look, you know, we worry a lot about the future. Everybody does. You say, well, I have money in the bank. But we don't know what's going to happen to it, do we? So divine providence comes in, and you trust him that no matter what happens, he'll take care of you. And you all have that. Nobody in this room could say that they have not been taken care of by the Lord. All these sudden things that come to you, good things. A lot of people write me letters after they've been here and said, I just didn't have the money, and all of a sudden it was there. That's divine providence. This whole network is by divine providence. I have to depend on God to inspire you to keep it going. What do I do? I can't go out and make enough money. Who can make $2 million a month? Tell me. I don't even know anybody who has $2 million a month. So what do? I depend upon all of you, but that's divine providence. We're all a part of divine providence. That inspires us. Inspires all of you to give, to keep it going. If he stops doing that, it won't go. See? That's divine providence. See? I had, what do you call them, one of these things on your heel that you get? I don't know what you call them. Anyway, they're painful. And I could hardly walk on it. So I went to the doctor, and he put a shot of cortisone in there, and I thought, oh, here we go. But I thought, well, thank you, Lord. It helped about 3 days, then it came back. So I went to the drugstore, and I tried every kind of arch support I could get. Some were too short, some were too small, some were too heavy, some too hard, some too soft. I said, Lord, please, what can I do, Lord? I've tried everything. And he inspires little sister Gabriel. She said, Mother, you remember the first pair of shoes you bought when you were healed? I said, yeah. I bet if you put them on, you'd be okay. I said, by golly. So I went and got them. We were there, got them on. And it worked. It had a wonderful arch support that I had forgotten. And so I don't even have any pain walking. That's divine providence. I tried everything myself. It perfectly flopped. Big zero. And then he inspired somebody else to come along. Say, try this. That's divine providence. So all of the everything that happens to you or for you or with you all day long is a part of God's goodness to you because he loves you. Now, I thanked it to Gabriel, but I went to chapel and thanked him. But thank you, Lord. At least I can walk in a show tonight. And it didn't hurt. See, all of these things. If you have a really good meal, you say, well, my mom cooked it. Well, I don't care who cooked it. God gave her the talent, provided the food that you liked. Thank you, Lord. Thank you. It's just 1,000 things every day.
1: And wrapping up this week's program, something we should all remind ourselves, to treat this child as a gift. And here you're talking about a child with Down syndrome, but anybody mm-hmm. who may have a special needs child, right?
2: Yeah. Just a beautiful story that just happened about a week ago, a little longer, I guess it is. And so I had talked about Brendan Kelly. He's a young man who had Down syndrome, and he died of leukemia just before his 16th birthday. But he had this friendship with Pope John Paul, and that was his one wish. He wanted to meet Pope John Paul, and there's a beautiful picture of him and Pope John Paul shaking hands. But his father actually sent an email to me, and he said that his older son got married, and this young man walked in and just talked about how Brendan had made such a difference in his life, and that he carries Brendan with him because he made this impression to make the most of his life for others, and now he's in medical school to do that. And so you think about the impact just this child has on any person.
1: Right, and the thing you get is really... when you're in these situations, you realize that the things the world values aren't necessarily very valuable, mm-hmm. and that there are things that are much, much more important, including the love of a child like that. And that's why you treat this child as a gift.
3: Well, we have another call. Hello?
0: Hello, Mother. I'm from Missouri.
3: Oh, wonderful.
0: I have a child with Down syndrome, and I'm told by family members that I should take him to healing masses, and I tell them that I have to accept him the way God sent him. And to bring him to his potential the way he is. So could you address the question of healing masses? Am I missing something that I should be doing? Or am I correct in what I'm doing, saying I'm accepting him the way he is? And I'll hang up and listen to your answer.
3: Well, I have a thing about that, like you do. Is that you can go to a healing mass just for yourself, your family. We all need healing. Some kind of healing. Some of you have been mad at somebody for years. Well, you need real healing, buddy, because what happens if you die suddenly and the one you hate is up there and you're gone down? And see, that we all need healing. But don't treat your child like there's something wrong. God gave him to you to love, to care for. To give it to Jesus. You remember that old thing with Father Flanagan? That young boy had his brother around his neck carrying him. And Father Flanagan said to him, isn't he heavy? He said, no, Father, he's not heavy. He's my brother. No. Don't treat that beautiful child like it needs a healing. You can always ask the Lord for his sake, but isn't he a gift, huh? People always look at other people. I remember when I had braces. You all remember that, I think? 44 years I had two braces. I had three altogether. And I know what happens. People look at you like, you want a chair? I said, no, I'm fine. Well, can I do something for you? I said, no. Unless you got a Coke or something, I'm fine. How about a pizza? You got one of those? Those of us who are or have been crippled or whatever are normal people. There's nothing wrong. Love that child. Experience the love that child has for you. And know he is a gift to you from God. You know, I think we can all ask Jesus to heal us, but I always wonder the motive, you know? My grandfather's 98 and he's a pain in the neck. Would you heal him, Lord? Well, you're the one that needs healing. He's probably going to die in his sleep and go straight to heaven. And the Lord will say to you, I was sick and you did not visit me. You didn't even love me. Ooh. I'd be careful, sweetheart. You're going to be slobbering over the table one day yourself. How's that for an ending?
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7: 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St. John Paul II called the Rosary his favorite prayer, saying, "We meditate with Mary upon the mysteries which she as a mother meditated on in her heart." 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
9: 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St. John the 23rd, affectionately known as the Good Pope, led the Church during social and political changes in the modern world. Born in 1881 in northern Italy, Angelo Giuseppe Roncalli became an ordained priest in 1904 and later served as a papal diplomat in several countries before becoming Patriarch of Venice. Elected Pope in 1958, Pope John the 23rd convened the Second Vatican Council to revitalize the Church, foster spiritual renewal, and promote Christian unity. He died before the council concluded, but his vision continues to shape the Church today. His writings referenced the Church's social doctrine developed by Pope Leo XIII to address the social issues of his time. Canonized in 2014, he shifted the Church's course toward openness, dialogue, and engagement with the modern world. May the life of Pope St. John the 23rd inspire you to grow closer to Christ today. Pope St. John, pray for us. To sign up for the Daily Saint emails, please visit EWTN.com/Daily Saint.
6: 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I'm Father Cedric Pizania. 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Decisions and choices. Choose life and live. That's the name of this episode. This comes from Deuteronomy chapter 30. Joshua says, I call heaven and earth to witness this day that I have set before you life and death, blessing and the curse. Choose life that you and your descendants may live. Loving the Lord your God, obeying his voice, cleaving to him, that means life to you and length of days. Thank you, thank you, thank you for making that decision to watch Live with Passion. Some of you have made the decision to buy my books and the CDs and the DVDs of this series. Thank you, thank you, thank you. That supports my programs. And then some of you also are partners with my ministry. I treasure you. Thank you for your donations. I pray for you at Mass. I'm very, very grateful. And these are decisions that you have made, choices that you have made. And I want to add value to your life. I want to help you in your life to make the best decisions that you can to choose life and live. Thank you for watching. Thank you for buying my resources. Thank you for donating to my programs. That is something, that meaning decisions, choices, is something that we do, psychologists tell us, believe it or not, 35,000 times a day. You may not realize it, but you're making a decision just about every second. Getting up, sitting down, going to the bathroom, getting something to eat, what you're going to eat, where you're going to go. We're always making all these decisions 35,000 times a day. And I want you to make right decisions, good decisions, fruit-bearing decisions. And I have to tell you that not only do decisions determine our future, they determine heaven or hell. Where we're going to end up in eternity is all because of our choices. We, of course, have free will. God gave us that. The freedom to make our own choices. God does not manipulate us. He tries to influence us, tries to help us to make good decisions by preaching, by the word, by good books, by resources. God works in our life to try to help us to choose life, but God will never make that decision for us. We have to make our own decisions, and we are responsible for the choices that we make. And our choices determine our future here on earth as well as eternity. So this is crucially, extremely important. The Bible is very firm about the significance of decisions. As we just heard, Joshua challenged the people, choose today whom you will serve. And as for me and my house, we will serve the Lord. Choose life and live. And I can't stress this enough. Your choices, your decisions matter. And they determine the life that you're going to have, the life that you have, and the life of eternity. Vitally important. And it's crucial that you make right decisions, not wrong choices. Of course, we are responsible for the choices that we make. And I want to harp on you on this a little bit. Go to the book of Genesis and you'll read about Adam and Eve. And of course, they were given free will. And as you know, they made wrong choices. They went exactly against God's will. It's interesting what they did. As soon as Adam and Eve sinned, Adam blamed Eve. And then Eve blamed the snake. And that's what we do. We don't want to take responsibility for our bad choices. But the bottom line is that we are culpable. We are responsible. We had free will, but we fell. And every one of us have fallen because none of us has completely made right choices. We've all made wrong choices. I want to help you to make right choices.

We are culpable. We're responsible. Ask anybody that's serving time in prison. They are responsible for the choices that they made that put them into prison. Ask anyone who's living with regret because of the choice to have an abortion. The pain and the remorse hurts. And ask anybody experiencing sickness, the sickness of a headache from a hangover, from drinking too much or drugging too much. We are responsible for our choices, and we will bear the fruit of our choices. It's key. You understand that. You reap what you sow. You sow bad choices, you're going to reap a bad life. Sow good choices, you're going to reap a graced life, a good life. God has given us this supreme gift of freedom, free will. That is the ability to make our own choices. We all have that. It's a wonderful gift. God wanted us to have that. He did not make us puppets. He's not trying to manipulate us. We are free. It led to the fall of people, of course, because of the freedom. We abuse that freedom. But the bottom line is, God will not manipulate us. He will not try to force us to make a decision. But He will inspire us and encourage us and try to influence us to make good decisions, like I'm trying to do for you right now. Because good decisions lead to a blessed life, an abundant life. We make our own choices, and we will have to bear the consequences of these choices, good or bad, prosperous or lacking, heaven or hell. You might think to yourself, some of you, wait a minute, I've got an addiction. An addiction is genetic. It supersedes choices. I'm not responsible for the addiction. We'll time out just a minute. Maybe you're not responsible for having the addiction, but you are responsible for recovering from the addiction, getting into a 12-step program, sobering up, coming into recovery. We are all responsible for our choices. So I'm not going to let you off the hook there. John Maxwell, who is a motivational speaker, said, "Life is a matter of choices." Yes. "And every choice you make makes you." That's an interesting statement. I like to say that choice is the chisel that sculpts our life. You are sculpting a life right now. And the chisel that sculpts that statue is your choices. And I hope you realize that. You do have free will. You are making choices every day. And it's vitally important here and hereafter. And the bottom line is that who you will be tomorrow is the result of today's choices. This is from the letter to the Ephesians. You are called God's work of art. God chisels us, but we also chisel our own life by our choices. Return to God something magnificent. God has given you life. He's blessed you. And I have that saying that I love. Who you are is God's gift to you, but who you become is your gift to God. And we become by making right choices, good actions, taking responsibility for our life, trying to be obedient, being in sync and harmony with the will of God. Choose life and live. Return to God what He's given to you, your life, and watch what God will do with it. God will supply the grace, but we have to go the extra mile and do the actions. Basic wisdom is this: choose today what you'll be happy with tomorrow. I hope you got that. Choose today what you'll be happy with tomorrow. Not just what you'll be happy with right now, because a lot of people choose drinking and overeating and all that, and then they end up overweight with a hangover. No, choose today what you'll be happy with tomorrow, because tomorrow always comes. That's basic wisdom. It was Emerson who gave us this saying: sow a thought, you'll reap an action. Sow an act, you'll reap a habit. Sow a habit, you'll reap a character. Sow a character, you'll reap a destiny. You will reap what you sow.
The grace is there for you to have a magnificent life. You just simply have to be in sync with His will, as I said. Here are some basic choices. We have, remember, 35,000 choices a day, at least, maybe more. We're always choosing. I hope you choose to keep this program on because I want to help you to move forward and have a great life. You can eat sugar or eat healthy. That's a choice. You can drink every day or drink in moderation. You can just sit there and watch TV and be lazy or exercise after this program. You can doubt God exists or choose to believe that God exists. Of course He exists, but He'll give you a good life. We walk by faith and not by sight. That's this series. You can surf the net, the iPhone, spend a lot of time just scrolling around, or you can spend some time in prayer. That's your choice. These are all choices. Take a nap or spend a little time reading the Bible or good books. Or you can be selfish, self-absorbed, just thinking about yourself all the time, or you can choose to help other people. Life is all about choices, and your life is going to be what you decide for it to be. God has a will for your life. He wants you to be prosperous and at peace, but it involves obedience, self-sacrifice, effort, work, good decisions. And if you push yourself, you will be creative and you will realize your potential, but you got to push yourself. You can't just live what's called in the Bible, live in the flesh. You got to live in the Spirit.

Let the Spirit push you and lead you and guide you. Don't just be led by your emotions, by your hunger, by the way you feel. Rather, choose life and live. The fruit of good choices, and all of our choices have fruit, is a significant life. This is good choices, accomplishment, fulfillment, happiness, influencing others, having a legacy, honoring God. The fruit of bad choices, boredom, unhappiness, sinfulness, remorse, regret, despair, frustration. Choose life and live. Some of our choices we just do without even thinking about it. You probably realize that. Get up in the morning, brush your teeth, have something to eat, maybe read the paper. We just have our routine, our habits. Take a shower, you do it without thinking. But other choices require thought. What am I going to do today? What are my goals? What do I want to accomplish? That requires some thought, and you have to make a good decision, and it doesn't just come without even thinking about it. When I put together a homily or a script for television, I sit down and I choose what I'm going to write. I make choices about what I'm going to include, what I'm not going to include, and it's very important. Now, there are still other major choices that require some what's called discernment, and sometimes it helps to get a spiritual director or talk it out with somebody, like, should I move? What am I going to do with my life? Should I keep this job? Should I marry that person? You can make those choices on your own, but it helps to talk with somebody else, somebody with some wisdom, somebody that you can trust. People come to me with a lot of questions because I'm a Catholic priest, and I want to help them make good decisions, but I don't want that power. I don't want to have the power over somebody's life to make the decision for them. I can give them certain perspectives. But the bottom line is I try to give them biblical perspectives so that they can make right choices. There are all kinds of questions and decisions to make. God has a will for our life, but He gives us the latitude of free will. And whatever choice we make, as long as we try to be obedient to His will and keep making good choices, say, for example, get married, God will bless that. There's not just one way to live. God gives us a whole kaleidoscope of choices that we can make. But if we try to be in sync with His will, He will bless the choices that we make. I made the choice, of course, to become a religious and to become a priest. Could have made the choice to get married. And I believe that God would have blessed both paths. But I'm so glad that I chose this. I believe it was in sync with God's will. And I did it not just by myself. I made that decision, a major decision, with the help of other people, like my novice master. And I'll tell you about that in a minute. I like what an air traffic controller once said. He's guiding the airplanes in. He said, good information leads to good decisions. Good information leads to good decisions. It's important that you gather intel. When it comes to major choices, gather intel. For example, I was talking about novitiate back 1984, 1985, long time ago, I went to something called novitiate. That's a year-long discernment process. I did that in Pittsburgh, Pennsylvania, to decide, to make a final decision whether or not I'm going to profess vows as a passionist. I'm a religious priest, a passionist. You've heard of the Jesuits, Franciscans. I'm a passionist, very similar to them. You don't just make that decision lightly. I had two novice masters helping me. I was with other students, and they helped also as they made their decisions. And what I did was, I didn't just go to the monastery and say, okay, yes, I want to become a passionist.
I lived with the Passionists for a whole year in Pittsburgh, Pennsylvania, at this monastery. And during that year, I saw what it was like to live as a Passionist. I saw the people that I would be living with, and it helped me to make an informed decision. That's called gathering intel. The same way in your life, if you're going to make a major decision, gather intel. The other thing I had was two novice masters that I would sit and talk to with spiritual direction, and they helped me to decide. And I finally did choose to profess my vows some 40 years ago now, and I've been a Passionist ever since, and I'm not looking back, and I'm so glad for the decision that I made, the commitment that I made. I made a good decision, and I'm now bearing fruit, and I want that for you too. Get information, and don't be afraid to share with people that you can trust. And then, of course, don't just make decisions on your own. As I said, for example, I think about the President of the United States. He has all these people surrounding him, his cabinet, and they help him to make good quality decisions by giving him information. And he has his advisors that he can talk to that know him, that know the situation. Two heads are better than one. It's important that you get other people to help you on your decision. And then look at your own desires. St. Ignatius of Loyola, a great saint in the Catholic Church, talked about interior movements. This is the Ignatian discernment method. You look at your feelings, how you're moving within, what your propensity is toward this decision. And Ignatius taught us that you can pretty well discern whether or not it's the will of God if your decision, if your interior movements endure. If you have them for a day or for a couple of days or even for a week and then it fades, it's probably not of God. But if it endures, take a good look at it. We're talking about how to make a good decision. I remember when I was in college, I had to make a decision about the major that I wanted, and I wasn't quite sure. I started in business, went to marketing, went to management, then eventually I went to social work because God touched me and I made different decisions. It's important that you make good decisions, and you can do it by the way you feel, but it's got to endure. I remember as a priest, after preaching for a number of years, I felt like God was calling me to reach out beyond the walls of the church through media, through television and radio. And I thought to myself, I'd really like to do it, but is this really God's will? And I pursued it. I tried to get into television and radio, and I noticed something, that the feelings weren't going away. They stayed with me. In fact, I even prayed, Heavenly Father, if this is not your will, please take this away from me. Take these feelings away, because I don't know if I'm being motivated by, I want people to know me or to make money or something. I want to make sure that it's your will. And the feelings didn't go away. As I was saying, the feelings endured. I noticed that because they endured, they stayed there, they even harassed me, I had to pursue it. And I tried to make a good decision. And the rest is history. I've been on television and radio now for some good 20 years, bearing fruit, the fruit of a good decision. And it's the same in your life. Gather intel. Talk it over with trusted people. Look at your feelings. Do your feelings endure? And then, of course, this should be number one, include God in your choices. It says in Proverbs chapter 3, acknowledge the Lord in all your ways, and He will direct your paths. That means what plane ticket you're going to buy, speaking engagements for me, where I'm going to be traveling. Acknowledge the Lord in all of your ways.

0: We walk by faith and not by sight. Include God in your journey. Ask God to help you to make good decisions. Gather intel. Talk it over. Look at your feelings. You will make good decisions. That's the anatomy of discernment. Decisions really matter. Here, we're sculpting our future, and in eternity, heaven or hell is in the balance. This is what really matters, the decisions that are made. I want to help you in your life now to make good decisions and have a prosperous and abundant life, of course, but more than anything, and that's what these programs are all about, I want you to have eternal life, and the way to eternal life is by giving your life to Christ, who died for you on the cross. There's a song by Tom Booth that says it well. I will choose Christ. I will choose love. I choose to serve. I give my heart, I give my life, I give my all to you. That's called surrender. That's called yielding yourself to Jesus. And I'm going to give you a chance to do that right now. And this is the prayer I want to share with you. It's a prayer of surrender. Please follow along with me in the silence of your hearts, or pray it as we put it on the screen. Jesus, I trust in you. I believe you suffered and died for me. You gave your life for me, and I will live for you. Because of your love, I am saved. I surrender my heart, my mind, my body to you. Be Lord of my life. I love you, Lord Jesus. Amen. I want to send that prayer card to you, and I want you to make good decisions in your life, but most of all, the primary decision, the foundational decision, to give your life to Christ. And that will influence all the other decisions that you make. God will guard you and guide you in all your decisions. Choose life and live. May all your choices lead to fruitfulness, prosperity, and most of all, eternal life. Joshua challenged his people, and I challenge you now. Choose life and live. And as for me and my house, we will serve the Lord. Don't just live, live with passion. 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May Almighty God bless you, the Father, the Son, and the Holy Spirit. Amen.
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9: Hello, this is Father Thomas Morrow. In the name of the Father, and of the Son, and of the Holy Spirit, amen. Let us pray for the end of the terrible crime of abortion in our country and in our world. We praise you, God, for the gift of life, a most precious gift that is the foundation of all that we do, especially our giving thanks to you for this gift. This gift is yours to give and yours to take. We rejoice in this gift, and we ask you to help us, to help other people realize that this is something we do not have the right to take on our own initiative, but we must honor and preserve this gift out of reverence for you and for what you have given us. We praise you for all your gifts. In the name of the Father, and of the Son, and of the Holy Spirit, amen.
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1: We're concluding the conversation we began with our last episode, talking about all of the differences in temperament, personality, birth order, love language. But it brought us to the difference between being Christian and non-Christian. The context of all authority within the family is the love and service we are to offer to our Lord and to each other. This applies whether or not both are Christians. God is the author of marriage, and for a marriage to thrive and not just survive, the couple need to follow the principles of a good marriage. Leadership is tricky, especially if either spouse or both have not had great examples, and it takes a willingness on the part of the husband to lead and a willingness on the part of the wife to follow. What do you do if one of the spouses isn't Christian? Well, you share your hearts, you develop harmonious goals, and you work toward good communication. I want to address this at two levels. The first is, what if you are dating an unbeliever? And the second is, what if you are already married to an unbeliever? So we begin with the words of St. Paul to those who are not yet married. In 2 Corinthians 6:14, do not be mismated with unbelievers. For what partnership have righteousness and iniquity? Or what fellowship has light with darkness? You and I are to unite to someone who sees us as precious in the way God does. We need someone who will be a channel of grace to us and through us to Him. You are not to choose a non-believer. How can that individual be a channel of grace to you without experiencing grace himself? Marriage entails a lot of hard work. You could say, well, I'm only dating him. You can still fall in love. I remember being in college and choosing to date a non-Christian. I was sure that I might have a good influence on him, and I was quite confident he couldn't possibly be a poor influence on me. But I didn't think correctly. I deceived myself, and actually it did influence my behavior, and by the grace of God, it didn't influence it too badly before things fell apart in our relationship and I was free of that relationship. If you say to yourself, I'm not serious, so why not date, or I wouldn't marry that individual, I'm just having fun. The question still remains, why would you date that individual? We should be dating people we could potentially marry. And we need to date believers, strong believers. Until someone is in Christ, he or she is a child of darkness. And what does light have to do with darkness, according to St. Paul? He might be a good guy, a nice guy. She might be kind. But if his or her heart do not belong to the Lord, you have no business beginning to give your heart to that individual. We shouldn't date or marry someone to change them in any regard, let alone in the spiritual realm, even if we are correct in thinking that they need that relationship with God. We need to not confuse our own role with that of the Holy Spirit. There's a presumption in dating someone in order to evangelize him or her. That other individual has free will. He or she should not be manipulated into a commitment to Christ. How many people have joined the church or agreed to get married in the church to placate a Catholic whom they love, only to question or even challenge the decision later. If you're not yet attached, delight as much as you can in being the beloved of God. The love that you have in your heart is real, and I understand that you want to share it with an individual. But find that way. Ask the Lord to show you how to pour that out to Him. Rejoice in feeling treasured by Him. That will help you to know the right guy, because he will be imitating your Heavenly Father in treasuring you. Don't settle for less. Desire what is best. It's not what you can get away with, but you're going for the best relationship you can have. People misinterpret the church's allowance to marry a non-Christian as being just as good as marrying a Catholic. Though it's allowed, it's licit. Marriage between a Christian and a non-Christian cannot be a sacramental marriage. Why? Because only baptized persons together confer the sacrament of marriage on each other. Since a man or woman have a natural right to be married, the church will not deny them this. However, we all need the grace we can get to live marriage well. Though it's allowable, it falls far short of the Lord's desire and the church's desire for us. All that we have and are belongs to the Lord. How can we give ourselves to one who does not also belong to the Lord? And there are a lot of conflicts that can come when you're yoked unevenly. Do you want to make donations to the church and to support good efforts? Will your spouse agree to that? It's his money too. Will he be open to life? Or will he only be open to life to the first or second child? What will his response be to a child who wants to pursue religious life? And will you have a united teaching on faith and morals so that you're backed up when you make the teaching clear? We want to share this responsibility of leading and guiding our family. We need our spouse to be a channel of grace to do that. We need a spouse who challenges us in our faith, who comes alongside us at Mass, who helps the children get to confession, and is willing to lead the family rosary. More than a man who permits us to have religion, we need to share the deepest longings of our heart in this life and the next. Are we only looking for someone to share this life with? Or do we desire to help each other journey through this life to the next, sharing eternal life with our Lord and bringing our children with us? Not only do we want to understand how precious we are to the Lord, we also want a man who values us as God does. And it's worth the wait. What if you are already married to a non-believer? You may have come to faith after you were married, or maybe you were not well catechized about the importance of choosing a spouse whose heart belongs to the Lord. And maybe you thought that if the church didn't dictate marrying a believer, it didn't matter that much. God is at work. Trust in Him. Don't waste time lamenting what you've missed or what your children have missed. Conversion is up to the Lord, not you. But your love and your commitment, your faithfulness as a Christian spouse, living the truth in your home and in your relationship, will have a greater impact than everything that you might say. Pray for the most effective way to draw his heart closer to the Lord. Offer special prayers. Ask for wisdom from your priest. See if there are other men in your church who might invite your spouse maybe out for

to explain the faith to might be the very person you need to say the least to, because there's so many other conflicts, there's so many other challenges that could present themselves, even just pride, him feeling like you're trying to prove he's wrong because he doesn't believe. Don't look for ways to win arguments. Work on that quiet and gentle spirit and pray. Godly actions will speak louder than words as a witness to your faith. I think of Saint Monica, and that might be the very person that you want to ask for prayers and do special novenas to. She was a faith-filled woman, but her parents had her marry a man who was not a believer. She wed him. She was faithful to him. It was a difficult marriage, and he was a very difficult man. And without going into more detail, you can read up about it. She was a good witness, but it was years and years before he consented to be baptized. It affected their family life. But eventually, all of her children also came to faith. And certainly you've heard of her one son, St. Augustine. St. Monica could be a very good patron for you. Due to your relationship with the Lord, there is power in grace flowing through you to your spouse and to your children. And I think you can take great encouragement from this verse from St. Paul, 1 Corinthians 7:14. For the unbelieving husband is consecrated through his wife, and the unbelieving wife is consecrated through her husband. Otherwise, your children would be unclean, but as it is, they are holy. That does not mean that your spouse or your children are automatically saved, but they are specially set apart. Your own relationship with the Lord is a way in which God offers grace to them, making graces available through you. And ask him to show you how to be an instrument or a channel of that grace. Know that God is at work, and he is more interested in saving whole families than just isolated individuals. He wants to save your family. That is a good and holy prayer and desire. Keep praying. Keep asking him so that you can live a faithful and faith-filled witness through your life. And keep asking him to bring into his kingdom your spouse, your children, your in-laws, and your grandchildren. God bless you. It's time for the two become saints. This is such a privilege for me to get to share some of the lives of the saints that were married. I'm going to give some introductory material, and all of this comes from Magnificat, so I want to give them credit for having written this. The first is saints who were mothers. In the Gospel of Matthew, Jesus calls a child to himself and, quote, placing him in their midst, he says, whoever receives one child such as this in my name receives me, end quote. Matthew 18:5. A mother is a person who receives a child into her very flesh, providing for him from the stuff of her own body. And yet the Christian mother is called to more, to receive the child in Christ's name. What does that mean? Consider how the Beatitudes are manifest in the lives of saints who were mothers. Blessed are the peacemakers. We have St. Elizabeth of Portugal, who rode out between the opposing armies of her husband and her son, a living beacon of peace. Blessed are the meek. Saint Matilda humbly removed herself from her home rather than stir up her

0: son's anger. Blessed are those who are persecuted for sake of righteousness. St. Margaret Clitheroe, on the eve of her brutal martyrdom, sent her shoes to her daughter with the clear message, "Follow my path." And blessed are they who mourn. St. Monica relentlessly prayed for her son Augustine until he came into the church. According to Augustine, quote, "She wept more for me than mothers weep over their children's dead bodies," end quote. These mother saints received their children in Christ's name. They have borne them, fed them, clothed them, and then educated them unto an everlasting life. We implore their aid. God bless you. And now it's Moments with My Mom.
1: Dinner was really important to all of us, and particularly to me. If I'm going to fix a meal, I would love to have the people there, and sort of with an anticipation of getting together for dinner. And that big table, I can remember when we began to do good things for the day. What is a good thing? I mean, some of the kids would say, "I really didn't have anything good today," and that says a lot. That's revealing. It was not so helpful today. And we can pick up on things that, like that. And I think sharing of good things, and I know many families that have our own children who now have families of their own, they do share good things. And I think that's really important, because it brings us up short. Actually, there were good things about the day. They weren't all bad things. And, And it gives a different perspective if we can share what is good.
0: Mm-hmm. Yes. And occasionally we allow the good thing to be that the day is over.
1: That's right.
0: I mean, it can't be the good thing every day, but you know, there can be a thank God that's done. And what I noticed was how it included our really little children. So if they were old enough say the phrase, "my good thing," everybody stopped and looked. And when we had all these students living with us, I think they were amazed that a 1.5-year-old, 2-year-old would be taken seriously enough to share something happy. Now, many times it was just dinner, because that's all they could remember. But that's okay. But that's okay. No, it was a good thing. It was a good thing. And all of our grandchildren do this in their homes. So then when we have the So when we have the larger family together, then we all share our good things, and they expect that.
1: So good. Yeah. So good. Well, there are always books out there and ideas all the time. It's taking the time to read them and take them in, and how can you apply them to family life? It's just a most wonderful time in our lives when our children are around us, you know? And,
0: Oh, Mom, thank you so much for this time together. I just really, really appreciate it.
1: I do, too. And God bless you, Kim, and your family, and Dad here. It's great. She's great. God
0: thank
1: provides.
0: Thank you so much.
1: Yes, he does.
0: Yes, he does. Yes, he does.
1: Yeah.
0: All the time.
1: Oh, love you, dear.
0: Oh, love you so much.
1: Bye-bye.
0: Bye-bye. We're going to turn to some questions that have been sent to belovedandblessed.com, and I hope to share a couple of them. The first one is from Abigail. Thank you so much for the work you do. It's my question regarding navigating single life. specifically in relation to married siblings and friends. How do I strike a balance, a healthy balance, between belonging to a wider family and seeking what might be a different path God has for me? I hope you can help me. I hope so too, Abigail. Here's just a handful of thoughts. First of all, it's always important, no matter what our age, to seek to honor our father and mother. And so even as an adult, you want to weigh the requests that come to you from your parents and find that way to participate in the larger family and to serve as fits your life. At the same time, as a single adult, you have your own calling from God. It might be living single life in holiness as a single person. It may be a call to religious life. But just because you're single doesn't mean you're the automatic babysitter or caretaker for the family. And sometimes I think married children need to understand that just because you're single doesn't mean you're available. You may need to draw some boundaries or have conversations that you, in fact, have a life of your own and that where you want to serve and help in the family may fit, but may not always fit as often as they think reasonable. And God bless you, because that's a lot to navigate. Okay, the next question comes from Sophie. Thank you so much for taking my question. My parents are going through a very rough patch in their marriage, and both my mom and dad got in the habit of confiding in me about what's going on between them. My loving husband advised me to suggest counseling and to no longer be the third party in the relationship, as it causes many other problems. I did so, but my parents will not seek counseling and on occasion still try to talk to me about their marriage. What advice do you have for me and my other siblings in helping them? We all feel stuck and helpless. Sophie, your husband is right on the money. From a personal standpoint, it's so important that you be able to still be your parents' child, not their counselor. And even though you might have words of wisdom that you could offer, it is important for them to know that not only do you need their love and support in their marriage, but so does your spouse and the children. Secondly, you could recommend a priest or a counselor. But I would encourage you that as they begin to speak poorly of their spouse to you, that you find that way of saying, oh, I'm sorry. No, I've already made it clear. This is not my role. I'm your daughter. I'm not your counselor. Have you seen Father so-and-so yet? I hear he's really good. Or maybe you could offer them a book, that book on the love languages or the book on birth order. Or maybe there are specific things they could work on in their marriage. Perhaps you could recommend that they go on a marriage encounter weekend, or if things are even more desperate, a retrovi retreat. Now, it's a French word. Let me spell it for you. RETROUVAILLE. A retrovi retreat. I think that could be very helpful. You can certainly commit to praying for your parents, but when either of them begin to share, I hope that you'll say, in honoring my husband and in doing what I really have on my heart to do, I'm asking you to not turn any of us children into your counselors. There is help available, and we'll do anything we can to support you getting that help you need. Let me close our time in a word of prayer. In the name of the Father, and of the Son, and of the Holy Spirit, amen. Lord Jesus, I thank you for the privilege we've had to share these moments together. And I know some of these teachings are very difficult. Certainly at the time that St. Paul and St. Peter wrote to people who were married to non-believers, they knew that they were presenting a challenging teaching. But their words still ring true today. Please help us to pursue relationships with people who know you and love you. And for those who are married to a non-believer, I pray that you'll lead them and guide them in their walk with you, so that even without a word, their witness will help draw their spouse to you, Lord, that they may have truly holy marriages and that their families will be built up and strengthened. Thank you, Lord. We pray all of this in the precious name of Jesus. Amen. Thank you for joining me for this episode of Beloved and Blessed. To have your questions answered on the show, please send me an email at Kimberly@belovedandblessed.com.
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11: In the glorious mysteries, we have not only Christ's victory in this world, but the coming of the Holy Spirit and the promise of eternal life.

0: In the name of the Father, and of the Son, and of the Holy Spirit. Amen. I believe in God, the Father Almighty, creator of heaven and earth, and in Jesus Christ, his only Son, our Lord, who was conceived by the Holy Spirit, born of the Virgin Mary, suffered under Pontius Pilate, was crucified, died, and was buried. He descended into hell. The third day he rose again from the dead, and he ascended into heaven, and is seated at the right hand of God, the Father Almighty, from whence he shall come to judge the living and the dead.
1: I believe in the Holy Spirit, the Holy Catholic Church, the communion of saints, the forgiveness of sins, the resurrection of the body, and life everlasting. Amen.
0: Our Father, who art in heaven, hallowed be thy name. Thy kingdom come, thy will be done, on earth as it is in heaven.
1: Give us this day our daily bread, and forgive us our trespasses, as we forgive those who trespass against us. And lead us not into temptation, but deliver us from evil. Amen.
0: Let us offer the next three Aves, that we will have an increase of faith, hope, and love. Hail Mary, full of grace, the Lord is with thee. Blessed art thou amongst women, and blessed is the fruit of thy womb, Jesus.
1: Holy Mary, Mother of God, pray for us sinners, now and at the hour of our death. Amen.
0: Hail Mary, full of grace, the Lord is with thee. Blessed art thou amongst women, and blessed is the fruit of thy womb, Jesus.
1: Holy Mary, Mother of God, pray for us sinners, now and at the hour of our death. Amen.
0: Hail Mary, full of grace, the Lord is with thee. Blessed art thou amongst women, and blessed is the fruit of thy womb, Jesus.
1: Holy Mary, Mother of God, pray for us sinners, now and at the hour of our death. Amen.
0: Glory be to the Father, and to the Son, and to the Holy Spirit.
1: As it was in the beginning, is now, and ever shall be, world without end. Amen.

0: The first glorious mystery, the resurrection. Our Father, who art in heaven, hallowed be thy name. Thy kingdom come, thy will be done, on earth as it is in heaven.
1: Give us this day our daily bread, and forgive us our trespasses, as we forgive those who trespass against us. And lead us not into temptation, but deliver us from evil. Amen.
0: Hail Mary, full of grace, the Lord is with thee. Blessed art thou amongst women, and blessed is the fruit of thy womb, Jesus.
1: Holy Mary, Mother of God, pray for us sinners, now and at the hour of our death. Amen.
0: Hail Mary, full of grace, the Lord is with thee. Blessed art thou amongst women, and blessed is the fruit of thy womb, Jesus.
1: Holy Mary, Mother of God, pray for us sinners, now and at the hour of our death. Amen.
0: Hail Mary, full of grace, the Lord is with thee. Blessed art thou amongst women, and blessed is the fruit of thy womb, Jesus.
1: Holy Mary, Mother of God, pray for us sinners, now and at the hour of our death. Amen.
0: Hail Mary, full of grace, the Lord is with thee. Blessed art thou amongst women, and blessed is the fruit of thy womb, Jesus.
1: Holy Mary, Mother of God, pray for us sinners, now and at the hour of our death. Amen.
0: Hail Mary, full of grace, the Lord is with thee. Blessed art thou amongst women, and blessed is the fruit of thy womb, Jesus.
1: Holy Mary, Mother of God, pray for us sinners, now and at the hour of our death. Amen.
0: Hail Mary, full of grace, the Lord is with thee. Blessed art thou amongst women, and blessed is the fruit of thy womb, Jesus.
1: Holy Mary, Mother of God, pray for us sinners, now and at the hour of our death. Amen.
0: Hail Mary, full of grace, the Lord is with thee. Blessed art thou amongst women, and blessed is the fruit of thy womb, Jesus.
1: Holy Mary, Mother of God, pray for us sinners, now and at the hour of our death. Amen.
0: Hail Mary, full of grace, the Lord is with thee. Blessed art thou amongst women, and blessed is the fruit of thy womb, Jesus.
1: Holy Mary, Mother of God, pray for us sinners, now and at the hour of our death. Amen.
0: Hail Mary, full of grace, the Lord is with thee. Blessed art thou amongst women, and blessed is the fruit of thy womb, Jesus.
1: Holy Mary, Mother of God, pray for us sinners, now and at the hour of our death. Amen.
0: Hail Mary, full of grace, the Lord is with thee. Blessed art thou amongst women, and blessed is the fruit of thy womb, Jesus.
1: Holy Mary, Mother of God, pray for us sinners, now and at the hour of our death. Amen.
0: Glory be to the Father, and to the Son, and to the Holy Spirit.
1: As it was in the beginning, is now, and ever shall be, world without end. Amen.
0: O my Jesus,
1: forgive us our sins.
0: Save us from
1: the fires of hell. Bring all souls to heaven, especially those in most need of thy mercy.
0: The second glorious mystery, the Ascension. The Ascension of Christ. Our Father, who art in heaven, hallowed be thy name. Thy kingdom come, thy will be done, on earth as it is in heaven.
1: Give us this day our daily bread, and forgive us our trespasses, as we forgive those who trespass against us. And lead us not into temptation, but deliver us from evil. Amen.
0: Hail Mary, full of grace, the Lord is with thee. Blessed art thou amongst women, and blessed is the fruit of thy womb, Jesus.
1: Holy Mary, Mother of God, pray for us sinners, now and at the hour of our death. Amen.
0: Hail Mary, full of grace, the Lord is with thee. Blessed art thou amongst women, and blessed is the fruit of thy womb, Jesus.
1: Holy Mary, Mother of God, pray for us sinners, now and at the hour of our death. Amen.
0: Hail Mary, full of grace, the Lord is with thee. Blessed art thou amongst women, and blessed is the fruit of thy womb, Jesus.
1: Holy Mary, Mother of God, pray for us sinners, now and at the hour of our death. Amen.
0: Hail Mary, full of grace, the Lord is with thee. Blessed art thou amongst women, and blessed is the fruit of thy womb, Jesus.
1: Holy Mary, Mother of God, pray for us sinners, now and at the hour of our death. Amen.
0: Hail Mary, full of grace, the Lord is with thee. Blessed art thou amongst women, and blessed is the fruit of thy womb, Jesus.
1: Holy Mary, Mother of God, pray for us sinners, now and at the hour of our death. Amen.
0: Hail Mary, full of grace, the Lord is with thee. Blessed art thou amongst women, and blessed is the fruit of thy womb, Jesus.
1: Holy Mary, Mother of God, pray for us sinners, now and at the hour of our death. Amen.
0: Hail Mary, full of grace, the Lord is with thee. Blessed art thou amongst women, and blessed is the fruit of thy womb, Jesus.
1: Holy Mary, Mother of God, pray for us sinners, now and at the hour of our death. Amen.
0: Hail Mary, full of grace, the Lord is with thee. Blessed art thou amongst women, and blessed is the fruit of thy womb, Jesus.
1: Holy Mary, Mother of God, pray for us sinners, now and at the hour of our death. Amen.
0: Hail Mary, full of grace, the Lord is with thee. Blessed art thou amongst women, and blessed is the fruit of thy womb, Jesus.
1: Holy Mary, Mother of God, pray for us sinners, now and at the hour of our death. Amen.
0: Hail Mary, full of grace, the Lord is with thee. Blessed art thou amongst women, and blessed is the fruit of thy womb, Jesus.
1: Holy Mary, Mother of God, pray for us sinners, now and at the hour of our death. Amen.
0: Glory be to the Father, and to the Son, and to the Holy Spirit.
1: As it was in the beginning, is now, and ever shall be, world without end. Amen.
0: O my Jesus, forgive us our sins. Save us from the fires of hell. Bring all souls to heaven, especially those in most need of thy mercy. The third glorious mystery. Scripture tells us explicitly that Mary was at the coming of the Holy Spirit. She really did not need to be there, because long ago, the Holy Spirit had descended upon her at the Annunciation. She had lived her life in the presence of the Holy Spirit. One may meditate on the fact that she is there for us, that she is there that we may know how much we need the Holy Spirit in our lives. But she is also fittingly there for herself. For this is the great fulfillment of her mission in life. The Holy Spirit had overshadowed her. And now he overshadows the disciples of her Son. He overshadows us. Our Father, who art in heaven, hallowed be thy name. Thy kingdom come, thy will be done, on earth as it is in heaven.
1: Give us this day our daily bread, and forgive us our trespasses, as we forgive those who trespass against us. And lead us not into temptation, but deliver us from evil. Amen.
0: Hail Mary, full of grace, the Lord is with thee. Blessed art thou amongst women, and blessed is the fruit of thy womb, Jesus.
1: Holy Mary, Mother of God, pray for us sinners, now and at the hour of our death. Amen.
0: Hail Mary, full of grace, the Lord is with thee. Blessed art thou amongst women, and blessed is the fruit of thy womb, Jesus.
1: Holy Mary, Mother of God, pray for us sinners, now and at the hour of our death. Amen.
0: Hail Mary, full of grace, the Lord is with thee. Blessed art thou amongst women, and blessed is the fruit of thy womb, Jesus.
1: Holy Mary, Mother of God, pray for us sinners, now and at the hour of our death. Amen.
0: Hail Mary, full of grace, the Lord is with thee. Blessed art thou amongst women, and blessed is the fruit of thy womb, Jesus.
1: Holy Mary, Mother of God, pray for us sinners, now and at the hour of our death. Amen.
0: Hail Mary, full of grace, the Lord is with thee. Blessed art thou amongst women, and blessed is the fruit of thy womb, Jesus.
1: Holy Mary, Mother of God, pray for us sinners, now and at the hour of our death. Amen.
0: Hail Mary, full of grace, the Lord is with thee. Blessed art thou amongst women, and blessed is the fruit of thy womb, Jesus.
1: Holy Mary, Mother of God, pray for us sinners, now and at the hour of our death. Amen.
0: Hail Mary, full of grace, the Lord is with thee. Blessed art thou amongst women, and blessed is the fruit of thy womb, Jesus.
1: Holy Mary, Mother of God, pray for us sinners, now and at the hour of our death. Amen.
0: Hail Mary, full of grace, the Lord is with thee. Blessed art thou amongst women, and blessed is the fruit of thy womb, Jesus.
1: Holy Mary, Mother of God, pray for us sinners, now and at the hour of our death. Amen.
0: Hail Mary, full of grace, the Lord is with thee. Blessed art thou amongst women, and blessed is the fruit of thy womb, Jesus.
1: Holy Mary, Mother of God, pray for us sinners, now and at the hour of our death. Amen.
0: Hail Mary, full of grace, the Lord is with thee. Blessed art thou amongst women, and blessed is the fruit of thy womb, Jesus.
1: Holy Mary, Mother of God, pray for us sinners, now and at the hour of our death. Amen.
0: Glory be to the Father, and to the Son, and to the Holy Spirit.
1: As it was in the beginning, is now, and ever shall be, world without end. Amen.
0: O my Jesus, forgive us our sins, save us from the fires of hell, bring all souls to heaven, especially those in most need of thy mercy. The fourth glorious mystery, the Assumption of the body and soul of the Blessed Virgin Mary into eternal life. Since the very earliest centuries of the Church, Christians in East and West have rejoiced in the knowledge that Mary, who had no sin, did not have to pay the price of sin, human death. She passed from this world by a process that scarcely can be called death. The ancient Church called it her falling asleep, the dormition. This dormition and passage into eternal life, this assumption of her whole being to be with her beloved Son, is the great promise to us that we also will someday be assumed. Christ rises from the dead and goes back into eternal glory, completely by his own power. Mary does not. She is a creature. Like each of us, she must be called. She must be assumed. And so her assumption is what we hope for. We will not rise from the dead by our own power, but we will believe that in the last day, body and soul, we will be assumed into eternal life. Our Father, who art in heaven, hallowed be thy name. Thy kingdom come, thy will be done, on earth as it is in heaven.
1: Give us this day our daily bread, and forgive us our trespasses, as we forgive those who trespass against us. And lead us not into temptation, but deliver us from evil. Amen.
0: Hail Mary, full of grace, the Lord is with thee. Blessed art thou amongst women, and blessed is the fruit of thy womb, Jesus.
1: Holy Mary, Mother of God, pray for us sinners, now and at the hour of our death. Amen.
0: Hail Mary, full of grace, the Lord is with thee. Blessed art thou amongst women, and blessed is the fruit of thy womb, Jesus.
1: Holy Mary, Mother of God, pray for us sinners, now and at the hour of our death. Amen.
0: Hail Mary, full of grace, the Lord is with thee. Blessed art thou amongst women, and blessed is the fruit of thy womb, Jesus.
1: Holy Mary, Mother of God, pray for us sinners, now and at the hour of our death. Amen.
0: Hail Mary, full of grace, the Lord is with thee. Blessed art thou amongst women, and blessed is the fruit of thy womb, Jesus.
1: Holy Mary, Mother of God, pray for us sinners, now and at the hour of our death. Amen.
0: Hail Mary, full of grace, the Lord is with thee. Blessed art thou amongst women, and blessed is the fruit of thy womb, Jesus.
1: Holy Mary, Mother of God, pray for us sinners, now and at the hour of our death. Amen.
0: Hail Mary, full of grace, the Lord is with thee. Blessed art thou amongst women, and blessed is the fruit of thy womb, Jesus.
1: Holy Mary, Mother of God, pray for us sinners, now and at the hour of our death. Amen.
0: Hail Mary, full of grace, the Lord is with thee. Blessed art thou amongst women, and blessed is the fruit of thy womb, Jesus.
1: Holy Mary, Mother of God, pray for us sinners, now and at the hour of our death. Amen.
0: Hail Mary, full of grace, the Lord is with thee. Blessed art thou amongst women, and blessed is the fruit of thy womb, Jesus.
1: Holy Mary, Mother of God, pray for us sinners, now and at the hour of our death. Amen.
0: Hail Mary, full of grace, the Lord is with thee. Blessed art thou amongst women, and blessed is the fruit of thy womb, Jesus.
1: Holy Mary, Mother of God, pray for us sinners, now and at the hour of our death. Amen.
0: Hail Mary, full of grace, the Lord is with thee. Blessed art thou amongst women, and blessed is the fruit of thy womb, Jesus.
1: Holy Mary, Mother of God, pray for us sinners, now and at the hour of our death. Amen.
0: Glory be to the Father, and to the Son, and to the Holy Spirit.
1: As it was in the beginning, is now, and ever shall be, world without end. Amen.
0: O my Jesus, forgive us our sins. Save us from the fires of hell.
1: Bring all souls to heaven, especially those in most need of thy mercy.
0: The fifth glorious mystery, the coronation of the Blessed Virgin as Queen of angels and saints. Our Father, who art in heaven, hallowed be thy name. Thy kingdom come, thy will be done, on earth as it is in heaven.
1: Give us this day our daily bread, and forgive us our trespasses, as we forgive those who trespass against us. And lead us not into temptation, but deliver us from evil. Amen.
0: Hail Mary, full of grace, the Lord is with thee. Blessed art thou amongst women, and blessed is the fruit of thy womb, Jesus.
1: Holy Mary, Mother of God, pray for us sinners, now and at the hour of our death. Amen.
0: Hail Mary, full of grace, the Lord is with thee. Blessed art thou amongst women, and blessed is the fruit of thy womb, Jesus.
1: Holy Mary, Mother of God, pray for us sinners, now and at the hour of our death. Amen.
0: Hail Mary, full of grace, the Lord is with thee. Blessed art thou amongst women, and blessed is the fruit of thy womb, Jesus.
1: Holy Mary, Mother of God, pray for us sinners, now and at the hour of our death. Amen.
0: Hail Mary, full of grace, the Lord is with thee. Blessed art thou amongst women, and blessed is the fruit of thy womb, Jesus.
1: Holy Mary, Mother of God, pray for us sinners, now and at the hour of our death. Amen.
0: Hail Mary, full of grace, the Lord is with thee. Blessed art thou amongst women, and blessed is the fruit of thy womb, Jesus.
1: Holy Mary, Mother of God, pray for us sinners, now and at the hour of our death. Amen.
0: Hail Mary, full of grace, the Lord is with thee. Blessed art thou amongst women, and blessed is the fruit of thy womb, Jesus.
1: Holy Mary, Mother of God, pray for us sinners, now and at the hour of our death. Amen.
0: Hail Mary, full of grace, the Lord is with thee. Blessed art thou amongst women, and blessed is the fruit of thy womb, Jesus.
1: Holy Mary, Mother of God, pray for us sinners, now and at the hour of our death. Amen.
0: Hail Mary, full of grace, the Lord is with thee. Blessed art thou amongst women, and blessed is the fruit of thy womb, Jesus.
1: Holy Mary, Mother of God, pray for us sinners, now and at the hour of our death. Amen.
0: Hail Mary, full of grace, the Lord is with thee. Blessed art thou amongst women, and blessed is the fruit of thy womb, Jesus.
1: Holy Mary, Mother of God, pray for us sinners, now and at the hour of our death. Amen.
0: Hail Mary, full of grace, the Lord is with thee. Blessed art thou amongst women, and blessed is the fruit of thy womb, Jesus.
1: Holy Mary, Mother of God, pray for us sinners, now and at the hour of our death. Amen.
0: Glory be to the Father, and to the Son, and to the Holy Spirit.
1: As it was in the beginning, is now, and ever shall be, world without end. Amen.
0: O my Jesus, forgive us our sins, save us from the fires of hell,
1: bring all souls to heaven, especially those in most need of thy mercy.
0: Hail, Holy Queen, Mother of mercy, our life, our sweetness, and our hope. To thee do we cry, poor banished children of Eve. To thee do we send up our sighs, mourning and weeping in this valley of tears. Turn then, most gracious Advocate, thine eyes of mercy toward us, and after this our exile, show unto us the blessed fruit of thy womb, Jesus. O clement, O loving, O sweet Virgin Mary, pray for us, O Holy Mother of God,
1: that we may be made worthy of the promises of Christ.
0: Let us pray. O God, whose only begotten Son, by his life, death, and resurrection, has purchased for us the rewards of eternal life, grant, we beseech thee, that meditating on these mysteries of the Most Holy Rosary of the Blessed Virgin Mary, we may imitate what they contain and obtain what they promise, through the same Christ our Lord. Amen. May the divine assistance remain always with us, and may the souls of the faithful departed, through the mercy of God, rest in peace. Amen. May the Holy Virgin bless you with her loving child, this day and forever. In the name of the Father, and of the Son, and of the Holy Spirit. Amen.
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6: This is Father Ben Cameron of the Fathers of Mercy. The month of October is dedicated to the Holy Rosary. Let us pray. In the name of the Father, and the Son, and the Holy Spirit. Amen. Hail Mary, full of grace, the Lord is with thee. Blessed art thou among women, and blessed is the fruit of thy womb, Jesus. Holy Mary, Mother of God, pray for us sinners now and at the hour of our death. Amen. In the name of the Father, and the Son, and the Holy Spirit. Amen.
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9: So Carlo Kudis was an Italian teenager born in the 1990s who loved computer coding and video games, but he loved nothing more than the real presence of Jesus in the Eucharist. He called the Eucharist my highway to heaven. He died in 2006 from cancer, and he's become a great inspiration for many young people, but also many Catholics all over the world. And I think the message from Carlo is that holiness is possible today in our complex digital age.
8: Thank you, Courtney Mares, author of Blessed Carlo Kudis, a saint in sneakers. He certainly...
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11: 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Judas Maccabeus, the leader, places a lot of emphasis on doing things the right way. He and his army take the time to fast and pray, which pleases God. We'll hear the story today.
5: Hi, my name is Father Mike Schmitz, and you're listening to The Bible in a Year, where we encounter God's voice and live life through the lens of Scripture. Using the Great Adventure Bible timeline, we'll read all the way from Genesis to Revelation, discovering how the story of salvation unfolds and how we fit into that story today. The Great Adventure Bible Timeline was developed by Jeff Cavins and is provided by Ascension, who produced and funded this program. It is day 284. We're 3 days into the... Oh, that was really exciting. I was apparently very excited. We're 3 days into the Maccabean Revolt. 1 Maccabees chapter 3 is what we're reading today. Also, Sirach chapters 7, 8, and 9, as well as Proverbs chapter 22, verses 5 through 8. The first book of the Maccabees, chapter 3. Early victories of Judas Maccabeus. Then Judas, his son, who was called Maccabeus, took command in his place. All his brothers and all who had joined his father helped him. They gladly fought for Israel. He extended the glory of his people. Like a giant, he put on his breastplate. He belted on his armor of war and waged battles, protecting the host by his sword. He was like a lion in his deeds, like a lion's cub roaring for prey. He searched out and pursued the lawless. He burned those who troubled his people. Lawless men shrank back for fear of him. All the evildoers were confounded, and deliverance prospered by his hand. He embittered many kings, but he made Jacob glad by his deeds, and his memory is blessed forever. He went through the cities of Judah. He destroyed the ungodly out of the land. Thus he turned away wrath from Israel. He was renowned to the ends of the earth. He gathered in those who were perishing. But Apollonius gathered together Gentiles and a large force from Samaria to fight against Israel. When Judas learned of it, he went out to meet him, and he defeated and killed him. Many were wounded and fell, and the rest fled. Then they seized their spoils, and Judas took the sword of Apollonius and used it in battle the rest of his life. Now when Siran, the commander of the Syrian army, heard that Judas had gathered a large company, including a body of faithful men who stayed with him and went out to battle, he said, "I will make a name for myself and win honor in the kingdom. I will make war on Judas and his companions who scorned the king's command." And again, a strong army of ungodly men went up with him to help him, to take vengeance on the sons of Israel. When he approached the ascent of Beth Horon, Judas went out to meet him with a small company. But when they saw the army coming to meet them, they said to Judas, "How can we, few as we are, fight against so great and strong a multitude? And we are faint, for we have eaten nothing today." Judas said, "It is easy for many to be hemmed in by the few, for in the sight of heaven there is no difference between saving by many or by few. It is not on the size of the army that victory in battle depends, but strength comes from heaven. They come against us in great pride and lawlessness to destroy us and our wives and our children and to despoil us. But we fight for our lives and our laws. He himself will crush them before us. As for you, do not be afraid of them." When he had finished speaking, he rushed suddenly against Saran and his army, and they were crushed before him. They pursued them down the descent of Bet-Horon to the plain. 800 of them fell, and the rest fled into the land of the Philistines.
12: Then Judas and his brothers began to be feared, and terror fell upon the Gentiles round about them. His fame reached the king, and the Gentiles talked of the battles of Judas. The policy of Antiochus. When King Antiochus heard these reports, he was greatly angered, and he sent and gathered all the forces of his kingdom, a very strong army. And he opened his coffers and gave a year's pay to his forces and ordered them to be ready for any need. Then he saw that the money in the treasury was exhausted, and that the revenues from the country were small because of the dissension and disaster which he had caused in the land by abolishing the laws that had existed from the earliest days. He feared that he might not have such funds as he had before for his expenses and for the gifts which he used to give more lavishly than preceding kings. He was greatly perplexed in mind and determined to go to Persia and collect the revenues from those regions and raise a large fund. He left Lysias, a distinguished man of royal lineage, in charge of the king's affairs from the river Euphrates to the borders of Egypt. Lysias was also to take care of Antiochus, his son, until he returned. And he turned over to Lysias half of his troops and the elephants, and gave him orders about all that he wanted done. As for the residents of Judea and Jerusalem, Lysias was to send a force against them to wipe out and destroy the strength of Israel and the remnant of Jerusalem. He was to banish the memory of them from the place, settle aliens in all their territory, and distribute their land. Then the king took the remaining half of his troops and departed from Antioch, his capital, in the 147th year. He crossed the Euphrates River and went through the upper provinces. Preparations for battle. Lysias chose Ptolemy, the son of Dorymenes, and Nicanor, and Gorgias, mighty men among the friends of the king, and sent with them 40,000 infantry and 7,000 cavalry to go into the land of Judah and destroy it, as the king had commanded. So they departed with their entire force, and when they arrived, they encamped near Emmaus in the plain. When the traders of the region heard what was said of them, they took silver and gold in immense amounts and shackles and went to the camp to get the sons of Israel for slaves. And forces from Syria and the land of the Philistines joined with them. Now, Judas and his brothers saw that misfortunes had increased and that forces were encamped in their territory. They also learned what the king had commanded to do to the people to cause their final destruction. But they said to one another, "Let us repair the destruction of our people and fight for our people and the sanctuary." And the congregation assembled to be ready for battle and to pray and ask for mercy and compassion. Jerusalem was uninhabited like a wilderness. Not one of her children went in or out. The sanctuary was trampled down, and the sons of aliens held the citadel. It was a lodging place for the Gentiles. Joy was taken from Jacob. The flute and the harp ceased to play. So they assembled and went to Mizpah, opposite Jerusalem, because Israel formerly had a place of prayer in Mizpah. They fasted that day, put on sackcloth and sprinkled ashes on their heads, and tore their clothes. And they opened the book of the law to inquire into those matters about which the Gentiles were consulting the images of their idols. They also brought the garments of the priesthood and the first fruits and the tithes, and they stirred up the Nazarites who had completed their days, and they cried aloud to heaven, saying, "What shall we do with these? Where shall we take them? Your sanctuary is trampled down and profaned, and your priests mourn in humiliation. And behold, the Gentiles are assembled against us to destroy us. You know what they plot against us. How will we be able to withstand them if you do not help us?" Then they sounded the trumpets and gave a loud shout. After this, Judas appointed leaders of the people in charge of thousands and hundreds and fifties and tens. And he said to those who were building houses, or were betrothed, or were planting vineyards, or were faint-hearted, that each should return to his home according to the law. Then the army marched out and encamped to the south of Emmaus. And Judas said, "Gird yourselves and be valiant. Be ready early in the morning to fight with these Gentiles who have assembled against us to destroy us in our sanctuary. It is better for us to die in battle than to see the misfortunes of our nation and of the sanctuary. But as his will in heaven may be, so he will do." The Book of Sirach, Chapter 7. Advice for Right Conduct. Do no evil, and evil will never befall you. Stay away from wrong, and it will turn away from you. My son, do not sow the furrows of injustice, and you will not reap a sevenfold crop. Do not seek from the Lord the highest office, nor the seat of honor from the king. Do not assert your righteousness before the Lord, nor display your wisdom before the king. Do not seek to become a judge, lest you be unable to remove iniquity, lest you be partial to a powerful man, and thus put a blot on your integrity. Do not offend against the public, and do not disgrace yourself among the people. Do not commit a sin twice. Even for one, you will not go unpunished. Do not say, "He will consider the multitude of my gifts, and when I make an offering to the Most High God, he will accept it." Do not be faint-hearted in your prayer, nor neglect to give alms. Do not ridicule a man who is bitter in soul, for there is one who abases and exalts. Do not devise a lie against your brother, nor do the like to a friend. Refuse to utter any lie, for the habit of lying serves no good. Do not prattle in the assembly of the elders, nor repeat yourself in your prayer. Do not hate toilsome labor or farm work, which were created by the Most High. Do not count yourself among the crowd of sinners. Remember that wrath does not delay. Humble yourself greatly, for the punishment of the ungodly is fire and worms. Do not exchange a friend for money, or a real brother for the gold of Ophir. Do not deprive yourself of a wise and good wife, for her charm is worth more than gold. Do not abuse a servant who performs his work faithfully, or a hired laborer who devotes himself to you. Let your soul love an intelligent servant. Do not withhold from him his freedom. Do you have cattle? Look after them. If they are profitable to you, keep them. Do you have children? Discipline them, and make them obedient from their youth. Do you have daughters? Be concerned for their chastity, and do not show yourself too indulgent with them. Give a daughter in marriage. You will have

and give him his portion as is commanded you, the first fruits, the guilt offering, the gift of the shoulders, the sacrifice of sanctification, and the first fruits of the holy things. Stretch forth your hand to the poor, so that your blessing may be complete. Give graciously to all the living, and withhold not kindness from the dead. Do not fail those who weep, but mourn with those who mourn. Do not shrink from visiting a sick man, because for such deeds you will be loved. In all you do, remember the end of your life, and then you will never sin. Chapter 8. Prudence. Do not contend with a powerful man, lest you fall into his hands. Do not quarrel with a rich man, lest his resources outweigh yours. For gold has ruined many, and has perverted the minds of kings. Do not argue with a chatterer, nor heap wood on his fire. Do not jest with an ill-bred person, lest your ancestors be disgraced. Do not reproach a man who is turning away from sin. Remember that we all deserve punishment. Do not disdain a man when he is old, for some of us are growing old. Do not rejoice over anyone's death. Remember that we all must die. Do not slight the discourse of the sages, but busy yourself with their maxims, because from them you will gain instruction and learn how to serve great men. Do not disregard the discourse of the aged, for they themselves learned from their fathers, because from them you will gain understanding and learn how to give an answer in time of need. Do not kindle the coals of a sinner, lest you be burned in his flaming fire. Do not get up and leave an insolent fellow, lest he lie in ambush against your words. Do not lend to a man who is stronger than you. But if you do lend anything, be as one who has lost it. Do not give surety beyond your means. But if you give surety, be concerned as one who must pay. Do not go to law against a judge, for the decision will favor him because of his standing. Do not travel on the road with a foolhardy fellow, lest he be burdensome to you, for he will act as he pleases, and through his folly you will perish with him. Do not fight with a wrathful man, and do not cross the wilderness with him, because blood is as nothing in his sight, and where no help is at hand, he will strike you down. Do not consult with a fool, for he will not be able to keep a secret. In the presence of a stranger, do nothing that is to be kept secret, for you do not know what he will divulge. Do not reveal your thoughts to everyone, lest you drive away your good luck. Chapter 9. On Conduct Toward Others. Do not be jealous of the wife of your bosom, and do not teach her an evil lesson to your own hurt. Do not give yourself to a woman so that she gains mastery over your strength. Do not go to meet a loose woman, lest you fall into her snares. Do not associate with a woman singer, lest you be caught in her intrigues. Do not look intently at a virgin, lest you stumble and incur penalties for her. Do not give yourself to harlots, lest you lose your inheritance. Do not look around in the streets of a city, nor wander about in its deserted sections. Keep away your eyes from a shapely woman, and do not look intently at beauty belonging to another. Many have been misled by a woman's beauty, and by it passion is kindled like a fire. Never dine with another man's wife, nor revel with her at wine, lest your heart turn aside to her, and in blood you will be plunged into destruction. Forsake not an old friend, for a new one does not compare with him. A new friend is like new wine. When it has aged, you will drink it with pleasure. Do not envy the honors of a sinner, for you do not know what his end will be. Do not delight in what pleases the ungodly. Remember that they will not be held guiltless as long as they live. Keep far from a man who has the power to kill, and you will not be worried by the fear of death. But if you approach him, make no misstep, lest he rob you of your life. Know that you are walking in the midst of snares, and that you are going about on the city battlements. As much as you can, aim to know your neighbors, and consult with the wise. Let your conversation be with men of understanding, and let all your discussion be about the law of the Most High. Let righteous men be your dinner companions, and let your glorying be in the fear of the Lord. A work will be praised for the skill of the craftsman, so a people's leader is proved wise by his words. A babbler is feared in his city, and the man who is reckless in speech will be hated. The Book of Proverbs, chapter 22, verses 5 through 8. Thorns and snares are in the way of the perverse. He who guards himself will keep far from them.

Train up a child in the way he should go, and when he is old, he will not depart from it. The rich rules over the poor, and the borrower is the slave of the lender. He who sows injustice will reap calamity, and the rod of his fury will fail. Father in heaven, give you praise and glory. Thank you so much. Thank you for this gift. Thank you for telling us our story, maybe our story in Maccabees that we don't even know. And also thank you for giving us your wisdom that we can meditate on your law day and night. We can meditate on your wisdom at all times, and we can grow in wisdom with the wise. We thank you and praise you. In Jesus' name we pray. Amen. In the name of the Father and of the Son and of the Holy Spirit. Amen. So, gosh, there's a couple different verses. Chapter 22 of Proverbs. We just heard it just a second ago. Verses 6 and 7 are so good. Train up a child in the way he should go, and when he is old, he will not depart from it. Now, we obviously know that that's not a guarantee, but we also know that there's something really, really good about, and something necessary, something actually required to train children in the way of righteousness. Now, obviously, anyone can turn away from righteousness. Every one of us can turn away from the Lord to sin. But there's something so good about like laying a foundation. In fact, you know, it seems like in many ways, I'm obviously recording this in America, United States of America, our country, the foundation of a lot of the laws and the worldview of the United States is based off of the book that we're reading for the last 284 days. So there's goodness there, the foundation. And, you know, people in the country can either live up to that foundation and build further on it, or we can abandon it. And so it's kind of like, you know, the way our country goes, the way our families go, the way ourselves can go. We might have been raised in church. We might have rejected what we were raised in. And yet here we are now. There's something really powerful. And we might not have been raised in church. And this might be the first time we're really hearing the foundations of the way a person could live a life that is wise and gives God glory. As I don't know if that makes any sense. It made sense to me when I was thinking about it before I said it into the microphone for crying out loud. But also verse 7 of Proverbs 22, the rich rules over the poor and the borrower is the slave of the lender. I heard my friend Dave Ramsey, I say my friend, I've never met him before, but I have listened to a lot of things he said. The borrower is the slave of the lender. And he points out this proverb of chapter 22 many, many times when he talks about just, you know, debt and how painful and how devastating debt can be, because the borrower is the slave of the lender. And now why it's so deadly to get into debt like this. Of course, so many people seem like they have no choice. But here is this book of Proverbs that gives us this wisdom that says, okay, if you do that, it's very dangerous. Obviously, we know that already, but maybe if we read Proverbs 22, we would have known that beforehand. Again, anyways, gosh, you know, it's so interesting to try to take these maxims of the book of Proverbs or even of the book of Sirach and apply them universally, because someone could say, well, I needed to do this, I needed to do that, or you can raise your child in the way of righteousness and they don't follow the way of righteousness. We know that it's not a hard and fast rule. It's not always a one-to-one situation, but we also know that, yeah, that seems true, though. That is wisdom. That is a wise thing. Now, moving on to 1 Maccabees chapter 3, we have Judas Maccabeus, right? Judas the Hammer. And he is doing well. He is fighting for the freedom of the people of Israel. And word gets around that Judas Maccabeus is kind of the dude. And so Antiochus, right? Remember him from earlier on in the first chapter? He sends Lysias, a distinguished man, in charge of the king's affairs, to go to battle with thousands of troops against this small force of Judas Maccabeus and Jewish soldiers. And what happens is, just like every other story, when the people of Israel fast and pray and humble themselves before the Lord and realize that it's not their own power, it's not their own might, but it's the might of the Lord, it's the power of God himself, they have victory. And they have victory in this moment. And it is a great moment of victory. In fact, what's going to happen the next couple of days, next couple of chapters, we're going to find even more of trusting in the Lord results in this victory. Obviously, once again, we know that is not always the case. In fact, sometimes the Lord allows us to call upon his name and allows us to fall into exile, right? To be defeated and brought into a place of captivity so that he can teach us, so that he can correct us, so that he can join our sufferings to his. So there's a promise there. But in the story of 1 Maccabees, God blesses them. He blesses their rebellion, the revolt against the Greeks. And then we have the book of Sirach. And gosh, so many things. For example, in chapter 7, again, advice for right conduct, there are so many wise things. For example, do not hate toilsome labor or farm work.
which were created by the Most High. We've talked about this so many times, all the way back to the first chapters of Genesis, where we recognize the goodness of work. Even last couple of days, we talked about the goodness of work. And here is Sirach saying, do not hate toilsome labor or farm work, for they were created by the Most High. And, oh gosh, goes on to say, humble yourself greatly. How about this? Do not exchange a friend for money. Later on, what does it say? It says, do not exchange an old friend for a new one. There's a song, it's called Old Friends. And one of the lines is, you can't make old friends. You can only make new friends. So you got to hold on to those old friends. I just even think, here is a, don't deprive yourself of a wise and good wife. Do not abuse a servant who performs faithfully, or a hired laborer who devotes himself to you. Let your soul love an intelligent servant, and do not withhold from him his freedom. Remember, we talked about this when it came to the laws of Israel, is that this indentured servitude, not real slavery in terms of like a whole lifetime or whole, you know, that's demeaning and takes away someone's dignity, but it's that indentured servitude, that if there's someone who's, they've done good work, then do not withhold from him his freedom. But this next section is just so good. Do you have cattle? Look after them. Do you have children? Discipline them. Do you have daughters? Be concerned for their chastity. They give that daughter. In marriage, you fulfilled a great task, but give her to a man of understanding. If you have a wife, do not cast her out. With all your heart, honor your father. Do not forget the birth pangs of your mother. That there are these domains of relationship in our lives, right? Cattle, children, daughters, parents, wives. These domains of responsibility in our relationships. And it just, there's something so powerful about realizing, okay, I have to honor these relationships. And I have to honor those people that God has blessed me with. Again, everything from the cattle to the people I work with, to my family members, young and old. Last one. In chapter 9, we have this whole section on basically guarding one's soul when it comes to lust. The author says, he's talking to his son, right? So he's going to make it very clear that he's a father speaking to his son, not just a father speaking to his daughter. But speaking to his son, he says, do not go to meet a loose woman. Do not associate yourself with a woman singer. And a woman, not this women who sing, because there are a lot of great women who sing, but that kind of person, it was a technical kind of a situation, right? Do not look intently at a virgin. Do not give yourself to harlots. This is good. Do not look around in the streets of a city, nor wander about in its deserted sections. And you can even picture a person wandering about in the, like the, I guess you'd say, the seedy part of town. It's like you're not going to find anything there but trouble. Turn your eyes away from a shapely woman. Do not look intently at beauty belonging to another. Never dine with another man's wife, nor revel with her at wine, lest your heart turn aside to her, and in blood you be plunged into destruction. There's this piece, you know, I don't want to overemphasize or to beat a dead horse here, but it seems to be, this is so wise. I mean, there's so many people that I talk to in the course of a week, gosh, both our college students and adults past, well past college, those college students that talk about how they've entered into disaster in their personal lives when it comes to this, you know, the sin of lust, and when it comes to the sin of being unfaithful to the person they're dating, but also how many adults I talk to who in the course of, you know, any given week or any given month that have said, this is what I did. You know, I pursued this. I should have been more vigilant. Again, that the idea of wandering about a city in deserted sections of the city and thinking that I can escape from there unscathed. It's like, bro, what are you looking for? What are you looking for there? And we can say the same thing about don't look in deserted sections of the internet, or don't look in deserted sections of what's on TV. What are you going to find there? You don't have to look there, because you're just going to find death. You're just going to find destruction. And I think there's something really powerful about letting the Lord speak to us right now about this, and just recognizing that maybe he's calling me to actually not just stop from sinning, maybe he's calling me to stop the things that lead me to sin. Those things are called near occasions of sin. I already said last thing, but you know, it's so good. Gosh, you guys, read this with your eyes as well as with your ears. Forsake not an old friend, for a new one does not compare with him. I know we already said that was a big one, but it's worth saying again. Yeah, just forsake not an old friend, for a new one does not compare with him. And yeah, so many more, so many more things of wisdom. So, oh gosh, full. The Lord has filled us today with wisdom, and we just need to reflect on these. I need to reflect on these, all of these things, the ones I've said and the ones I haven't pointed out yet. I need to go back and just pray with them and sit with them and write them in my insight journal. Like, what do I want to hold on to? What are the insights in this insight journal that I want to capture and never, ever forget? I want to live these out.
But it takes grace to live out, right? It takes even grace to bring these things to prayer and let the Lord speak truth to us. So I'm praying for you. Please pray for me that all of us, we can, in this community, walking through the Bible in a year, can be holy, can not just hear these words, but actually act on them. So as I said, I'm praying for you. Please pray for me. My name is Father Mike. I cannot wait to see you tomorrow. God bless.

0: That was day 284 of Bible in a Year with Father Mike Schmitz. And now we'd like to share audio from a video called Time to Pray with Father Mike from the Ascension Presents YouTube channel.
1: You know, I talk to people all the time who are saying they don't have time to pray, that they don't have any time to pray, that they like to pray, but they don't have any time to pray. You know, I was reading a book by Father Michael Scanlon. He is a priest, he's a Franciscan priest who used to be the president of the Franciscan University of Steubenville. And he was talking about prayer. And he pointed this out. He said that people who say that they don't have time to pray, that's not the issue. That the issue isn't a time issue. The issue is a faith issue. What he meant by that is this. He said, if we think that something is going to be valuable, we always find time to do it. If we think we're actually going to be changed by this, it's actually going to help us, we always find time to do it. The reality is we don't actually, many of us who struggle with finding time to pray, we don't actually think that it quote unquote works or that it's quote unquote worth it. Do we really believe that God is going to fight for us? You know, that verse comes from the book of Exodus. You know the story that God is delivering his people from slavery in Egypt. And at one point, they're saying, what are we going to do? This, you know, massive army of the most powerful nation in the world at the time is chasing us down. And in Exodus 14, verse 13 and 14, God says this. He says, Moses answers, says, fear not, stand your ground. You'll see the victory the Lord himself will win for you today. And in verse 14, it says, the Lord himself will fight for you. You have only to keep still. Now, that's not imitation to quietism or simply passivity, like I'll just let it happen to me. What it is this. We have so much frenetic energy in the course of our day, so much frenetic activity in the course of our day, that many of us don't ever take a moment to stop, to stand still. So we think, if I stand still, I'll lose my edge. If I stand still, I'll lose. If I stand still, then all will be lost. Standing still means losing. And yet here in Exodus, standing still means winning. So here's my invitation. If you struggle with finding time to pray, just do a little self-reflection. It might not be a time issue. In fact, it might be more like a faith issue. I don't really believe that the Lord is willing to fight for me. I don't really believe that I can trust him. I don't really believe that prayer works. Because why? Because if I give up 20 minutes, if I give up half an hour, if I give up an hour every day, to simply just pray, then I'm going to lose. And yet, in Exodus 14, you stand still with the Lord, you find out that you're actually going to win.
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0: 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The catechism used is the Ascension edition of the catechism, which includes the Foundations of Faith approach. You can follow along in any recent version of the Catechism of the Catholic Church. A reading plan and all Catechism in a Year episodes can be found at ascensionpress.com/CIY or on the Ascension app. Today we begin our exploration of the fourth commandment. Remember that this is where the commandments shift. The first three commandments focus on how we relate to God. Commandments 4 through 10 guide us on how we relate to others.
4: Hi, my name is Father Mike Schmitz, and you're listening to the Catechism in a Year, where we encounter God's plan of sheer goodness for us, revealed in Scripture and passed down through the tradition of the Catholic faith. The Catechism in a Year is provided by Ascension, who produced and funded this program. In 365 days, we'll read through the Catechism of the Catholic Church, discovering our identity in God's family as we journey together toward our heavenly home. This is day 284. We're reading paragraphs 2196 to 2200. We're starting on that second part, or second portion, I guess, what would we say, like that division of the Decalogue, commandments 4 through 10. And so today, looking at this chapter 2, which is the great commandment, second great commandment, right? You shall love your neighbor as yourself. The fourth commandment, of course, is to honor your father and your mother. And this is remarkable. I don't know if you're prepared for this because, you know, the last couple days, commandments 1 through 3 have had aspects to them that I think truly are so compelling and reflect a depth of meditation on those first commandments. Commandment 4 and 5 and the following, right, and the rest of these, there is such richness. You know, we're teeing up the fourth commandment today, but tomorrow we're talking about the nature of the family and actually the role of the family in God's plan and what the Christian family is supposed to look like. We're also looking at family and society and the duty that the family owes to society and the duty that society owes to families. We're also going to talk about the duties of family members to each other, not only the duties of parents, but also the duties of children. We're going to talk about all this and more, basically. But today, as I said, we're kind of teeing it up by looking at paragraphs 2196 to 2200. So let's say a prayer and ask the Lord to give us his vision for family and for what family's meant to be and what family could be, what your family and my family could be by his grace. So we pray, Father in heaven, we pray in the name of your Son, Jesus Christ, in the power of your Holy Spirit. Give us a clear vision. Give us your vision of the role of the family in society, the role of the family in our world. Lord God, we have such distorted visions because of our own broken families. None of us have a perfect family. Every one of us comes from a dysfunctional family, and every one of us belongs to a dysfunctional family. And yet, you gave us the family. You created the family as the foundational building block, the primordial building block of society. And you've redeemed the family by your grace. And you've called us all to participate in the building up of your kingdom in and through the family. Because of that, Lord God, we ask you to please clear away the distortion, bring back into focus how it is you want us to approach this great gift of family, and also heal the wounds that our families have inflicted and heal the wounds that we've inflicted on our families. Lord God, none of us are guiltless. None of us are painless or woundless. We're all hurt and we've all hurt. And so, Lord God, we ask you to please meet us in the places of hurt, meet us in those places where we're guilty, and bring us closer to you. In Jesus' name we pray. Amen. In the name of the Father and of the Son and of the Holy Spirit. Amen. It is day 284. We are reading paragraphs 2196 to 2200. Chapter 2, You Shall Love Your Neighbor as Yourself. Jesus said to his disciples, "Love one another, even as I have loved you." In response to the question about the first of the commandments, Jesus says, "The first is, Hear, O Israel, the Lord our God, the Lord is one. And you shall love the Lord your God with all your heart, and with all your soul, and with all your mind, and with all your strength. The second is this, You shall love your neighbor as yourself. There is no other commandment greater than these." The Apostle St. Paul reminds us of this. He who loves his neighbor has fulfilled the law. The commandments, you shall not commit adultery, you shall not kill, you shall not steal, you shall not covet, and any other commandment are summed up in this sentence. You shall love your neighbor as yourself. Love does no wrong to a neighbor. Therefore, love is the fulfilling of the law. Article 4, the fourth commandment. Honor your father and your mother, that your days may be long in the land which the Lord your God gives you. He was obedient to them. The Lord Jesus himself recalled the force of this commandment of God. The apostle teaches, "Children, obey your parents in the Lord, for this is right. Honor your father and mother. This is the first commandment with a promise, that it may be well with you, and that you may live long on the earth." The fourth commandment opens the second table of the Decalogue. It shows us the order of charity. God has willed that after him, we should honor our parents to whom we owe life and who have handed on to us the knowledge of God. We are obliged to honor and respect all those whom God, for our good, has vested with his authority. This commandment is expressed in positive terms of duties to be fulfilled. It introduces the subsequent commandments, which are concerned with particular respect for life, marriage, earthly goods, and speech. It constitutes one of the foundations of the social doctrine of the church. The fourth commandment is addressed expressly to children in their relationship to their father and mother, because this relationship is the most universal. It likewise concerns the ties of kinship between members of the extended family. It requires honor, affection, and gratitude toward elders and ancestors. Finally, it extends to the duties of pupils to teachers, employees to employers, subordinates to leaders, citizens to their country, and to those who administer or govern it. This commandment includes and presupposes the duties of parents, instructors, teachers, leaders, magistrates, those who govern, all who exercise authority over others or over a community of persons. Observing the fourth commandment brings its reward. Honor your father and your mother, that your days may be long in the land which the Lord your God gives you. Respecting this commandment provides, along with spiritual fruits, temporal fruits of peace and prosperity. Conversely, failure to observe it brings great harm to communities and to individuals. All right, there we have it. Day 284, paragraphs 2196 to 2200. As I said, this day kind of helps us pivot from those first three commandments. Remember what they are. It basically summed up in the Great Commandment. We're reminded of it in paragraph 2196. You shall love the Lord your God with all your heart and with all your soul and with all your mind, with all your strength. The second is this. You shall love your neighbor as yourself. This is so important. Now we've made that pivot, right? So this commandment, this fourth commandment, becomes the first of this second half of the Decalogue, these commandments that address how we interact with other human beings. And this is remarkable. I think this is so powerful because, once again, this day is like teeing up the fourth commandment. There's so much more we're going to talk about, but it tees up the fourth commandment because the fourth commandment tees up the rest of the commandments that we're going to face. Why? Because as the Catechism spells out very, very clearly, this is the primary relationship, meaning like this is the first relationship that every one of us has. I mean, every one of us has a mom and a dad. You know, whether that mom or dad is present in our lives or whether that mom or dad was present in our lives, that's a whole nother question. But not everyone has a sibling. Not everyone has uncles. Not everyone has children. Not everyone has extended family, cousins. But every human being who's ever lived has had a mom and a dad. And because of that, the Lord's commandments begin right here. The family is the foundational building block of society. Every single person has that primary relationship. And that's just, it's so important. That's why we're starting right here. Now, paragraph 2197 highlights this. It highlights the fact that the fourth commandment opens the second table of the Decalogue. Obviously, it shows us the order of charity. God has willed that after him, we should honor our parents to whom we owe life and who have handed on to us the knowledge of God. We're obliged to honor and respect all those whom God, for our good, has vested with his authority. So keep this in mind. This might be a big challenge. And again, every one of us is coming from a dysfunctional family. Every one of us is part of a dysfunctional family in some way, shape, or form. Because every one of us has dysfunctional hearts. We just recognize this. And let's just get this out of the way. None of us have perfect parents. None of us are perfect parents. None of us are perfect siblings or children or brothers or sisters or spouses or single people. None of us are perfect. So therefore, virtually every relationship that we touch is going to be dysfunctional. Now, though, there's greater and lesser degrees of dysfunction, but we have to just get this out of the way. God gave this commandment knowing that people would receive this commandment while in the midst of dysfunctional families. Keep that forefront of our minds. God didn't say, honor your father and your mother in perfect families. Honor your perfect father and your perfect mother. Didn't say that. God gave this commandment knowing that every single human being would be born into a dysfunctional relationship. Every human being would be born into a dysfunctional family. And that is the context of the commandment. So keep this in mind, especially when, remember, all these commandments are going to convict us in one way or another. They're going to challenge us in new ways. Keep this in mind when we're tempted to say, not me, not in my case. God gave this commandment knowing that we would be hearing this commandment, receiving this commandment in the midst of a broken world, in the midst of dysfunctional families. And here's what the Catechism, again, 2197, spells out. God has willed that after him, we should honor our parents to whom we owe life and who have handed on to us the knowledge of God. So this falls under the context of justice. Remember, we talked about justice many times. The virtue of justice is what? Is giving to another what they're due, like what we owe to another. And so the first subcategory of justice is religio, or the virtue of religion. because we get everything from God. But under that virtue of justice are also things like patriotism. But first among them is family, familia, which is the next virtue under justice, just beneath the virtue of religion. Why? Because we know that when it comes to religion, there's nothing we have that hasn't come from God. When it comes to family, we know, as it says here, our parents, to whom we owe life and who have handed on to us the knowledge of God, goes on to say, we are obliged to honor and respect all those whom God, for our good, has vested with his authority. So I don't know if you caught this, but in paragraph 2199, it expands this and says that, okay, so yes, the first relationship we all are part of is as children of our mom and of our dad. It goes on to say, it says, it likewise concerns the ties of kinship between members of the extended family, so aunts, uncles, cousins, etc. It requires honor, affection, and gratitude toward elders and ancestors. And then finally, and this is maybe something that might have been a curveball for you, finally, it extends to the duties of pupils to teachers, employees to employers, subordinates to leaders, citizens to their country, and to those who administer or govern it. That might have been a new thing. And in a way, you might be saying, wait a second, how is that applicable? Well, it's applicable in the sense of these are the people to whom we owe something. So an employee owes something to their employer. A pupil owes something to their teacher. A citizen owes something to their country. This is just the way the world is structured. And there's a way in which we can live this out where there is respect and honor that's offered. Now, let's keep this in mind. I might have shared this with you before. Let's put this in perspective. Like, what is a way that we can look at this commandment, and say, okay, I want to understand this as clearly as possible? I would say there's three levels of respect or honor that we can offer another person. The first level is the most basic level. It belongs to every individual simply because they're made in God's image and likeness. So that's it. Just because every human being you know is made in God's image and likeness, because of that fact, they get my respect. They get my honor. I treat them with dignity just because of that. Regardless of how powerful they are or weak they are, regardless of how successful they are or failure, regardless of how poor or rich, regardless of how intelligent or deficient they are, it doesn't matter. Every human being is worthy of your honor and your respect, worthy of being treated with dignity because of that most basic reality that they're made in God's image. That's the first level. The second level of respect is the respect that's owed to someone because of their office. So here is your priest, your pastor, right? And so there's a level of respect that even if he does a great job at pastoring or doesn't do a great job at pastoring, there is a level of respect that I owe to his office. Or the same thing with teachers or employers. We would say that, yes, because they're the teacher, we offer a certain level of respect and honor, or certain, we treat them with a certain level of dignity that belongs to that office of being a teacher. Now, they might not be a great teacher. They might be an amazing teacher. But there's a degree of respect and honor that belongs to the office. Similarly, commandment four, parent, mom, dad, there is a certain amount of respect or honor that we owe a person simply because they hold a particular office. They hold a particular role. And that role is that of mother or father. Now, again, they might be amazing at their role. They might be horrible at their role. But we honor the role itself. We honor that position. So the first is the respect and honor that we owe to every human being because they're made in God's image and likeness. The second is the honor and respect that we offer to the role. The third is the character of the person. And that has to be earned. Keep this in mind. That kind of honor, that kind of respect must be earned. It's the, yes, you're my mom, you're my dad, and you've done it really well. You've had integrity. You've loved me well. Or even just this, you've done your best. That's it. Or here's the priest. And I recognize, yep, I honor you because you have the role of priest. You have the title, and that deserves my respect. But also, wow, you live self-sacrificially. You really live the way you claim to live. You might not be perfect. Actually, you're not going to be perfect, but you're striving after that. And so I see that your character is worthy of respect. And this is the case in teachers, employers, all these things, all these roles that we're called to respect. That's that second level. It goes beyond that when the individual has shown that they have exercised that role well, or even this, maybe they're not very good at teaching, but you realize they're a really good person and I can honor them because they've developed their character in a phenomenal way. And keep that in mind. I mean, you might have had that. You might have had this experience where, let's go back to priests. where here's a priest, and he's not very good at administration. He's not very good at making decisions. He's not very good at preaching. He's not very good at some whatever the thing is. But you got to know him, and you're like, wait a second, but he is a good man. Wow. So, again, you might not really respect the way he exercises his role, but that third level of respect, you realize, but he's a man of character. He's a man of integrity. He's a man pursuing holiness, so you respect that character. Same thing when it comes to moms and dads. You might think, oh, man, you know, my parents, they failed in this way and that way. You know, they didn't know how to handle money. They did whatever they did, you know. But all along the way, they were showing up. All along the way, they were loving. All along the way, they loved me when I didn't love them back. And maybe there's something in there that you'd say, ah, and that they showed their character. And I'm going to respect and honor that character in that. So I bring that out, those three levels of respect, those three levels of honor, because, you know, again, we're going to talk about what we owe to each other as we move forward. And here's the catechism, which makes a kind of bold claim in our society, because our society doesn't like the idea that we just have to owe someone respect or honor. We don't like the idea necessarily that we owe someone just because they have a job or because they have a role, that automatically they get our respect, automatically they get our honor. Keep this in mind. It's the role itself that we honor, the role itself that we respect, not necessarily the character of the person. If we get that framework right, then we'll be able to understand, I think, the rest of this commandment, commandment number four. So keep that in mind, because again, maybe your family is amazing and you're like, yeah, totally honor my father and mother. But like, whoa, wait, my boss, my teacher, the elected official that a bunch of people voted for, like, I don't know if I respect them. Okay, respect the office. If they have shown themselves to be exemplary, right, in character, then we respect their character. Now, last two things. I think this is fascinating because, again, this is the context for the rest of commandment number four. Paragraph 2199 has two parts. The second part says, this commandment includes and presupposes the duties of parents, instructors, teachers, leaders, magistrates, and those who govern, all who exercise authority over others or over a community of persons. Basically, it's not just, hey, if you're a child, you owe something to your parents. If you're an employee, you owe something to your employer. If you're a pupil, you owe something to your teacher. It's also saying, parents, you have a duty, that's something you owe to your children. Instructors and teachers, to your pupils. Leaders, magistrates, employers, to those you lead, to those you serve, to those you employ. That this is, if this is really going to be a relationship, we know this, we've heard this many times. Every real relationship must have real rights and real responsibilities. So if I'm going to have a real relationship with my parents, I have real rights when it comes to them and also real responsibilities. If they're going to have a real relationship with me, then they have real rights and they have real responsibilities. It goes both ways. And that's what the catechism is making abundantly clear here. So yes, the catechism is going to talk about the responsibility, the duties of employees to employers. But it's also going to say that employers have a responsibility and a duty to their employees. It's a kind of like a holistic, for lack of a better term, way to look at the relationships we have. Why? Because that last sentence in paragraph 2200, it says that by doing this, by respecting this commandment, it provides us, along with spiritual fruits, temporal fruits of peace and prosperity. So that if we live this out, things would be really, really good. Imagine, I mean, honestly, sometimes we can be really hard on the Ten Commandments, say, ah, it's just, you know, what, how old and how kind of outdated. If we lived this way, we not only would grow spiritually, we would live in a world of peace and prosperity. Conversely, if we ignore this, if we choose not to live this way, if we fail to observe it, it will bring great harm to communities and individuals. We know that this is the fact. Last thing, when God gave this commandment, as St. Paul points out, this is the first commandment with a promise. This is the first commandment with a blessing attached to it. Honor your father and your mother, that your days may be long in the land which the Lord your God gives you. This accents the fact that there's a blessing here. And remember, God gave this commandment to broken people in broken relationships, in broken families. And yet, to say, okay, here's a child, and they could be the one. They could be the one to begin healing what's broken. That's not to say you just pretend that brokenness didn't happen or you pretend that your past isn't real. But we get to say, wait a second, how can I honor my parents now? Not just how can I honor some generic parents, how can I honor my parents now? It's not going to be the same for everyone. We're going to talk about this in the days to come. To honor your parents will not be the same for everyone. We recognize that some parents, yeah, to give them what they ask would help them. Other parents, to give them what they ask would hurt them. This is for everybody, right? And so we recognize that just because all of us are called to honor our father and our mother doesn't mean we're all called to take the same action. Does that make sense? Here's a quick, what are you talking about, father? Here's what I'm talking about. If you were to say, here is a mother and her daughter, and the mom is in a really hard spot, and the mom is saying, hey, I need some money for my rent or something like this. And it's a good relationship, and the daughter can trust the mom that she's actually going to use this money for rent, then that might be an occasion where that daughter honoring her mother would give her the money for rent if she's able to. You can imagine another situation where here's a mother and a daughter, and the mother uses money for drugs. She uses money for a lot of destructive things. And she contacts her daughter and says, hey, if you don't give me this money, I'm not going to be in my place, and I don't know what I'm going to do with my life, et cetera, et cetera. That could be a case where the daughter has offered help again and again, time after time, and been rejected. And now that the mom's desperate, she's asking for this help. And if the daughter helped, in this case, it might be enabling. And so it actually could be honoring of that daughter in that moment to say, mom, I know that you're in a hard spot, but if I give you this thing, I could merely be enabling you to continue your life of destruction. So keep this in mind, right? Both children, both daughters could be honoring their mother, one by doing what she's asking, the other by refusing to do what the mom is asking. No, it's more complicated than that, but you see what I'm saying. The commandment is to honor one's father and mother. The commandment doesn't say, therefore, you must do X, Y, and Z. That's where prudence, that's where wisdom comes into play. And that's where we need to ask God for this grace of discernment, this grace of being able to know what to do, which is hard. It's hard to live in this world with brokenness, hard to live in families that are full of brokenness. That's why we need each other and we need God's grace. That's why we need to pray for each other. I am praying for you. Please pray for me. My name is Father Mike. I cannot wait to see you tomorrow. God bless.
0: That was day 284 of Catechism in a Year with Father Mike Schmitz. Did you know there are short videos of encouragement and teaching available on the Ascension Presents YouTube channel? Here are a couple examples.
7: St. Philip Neri once said this: never try to evade the crosses God sends you, for you will only find a heavier one. Every time you face that unexpected cross, stop for a moment. Pause in your own heart and say, Lord, what are you trying to teach me? What are you trying to show me? Don't see those as frustrating moments. Don't see those merely as just problems to be solved or difficulties to endure. See them as opportunities to meet Jesus, like Simon did.
8: For those of you who have kids who are under the age of reason, you know, between 5 and 7, 5 and 8, you'll know when you get there, trust me. But for those of you whose kids aren't there yet, oh, buckle up, buttercup. It'll get better. That's what we're here to say to you. Like, when they hit that age of reason, it's wonderful. Before the age of reason, they literally don't have the part of their brain that regulates emotion, so they're like little drunk people. So imagine trying to pray the rosary with little drunk people, running around, crying, screaming, using the rosary as a weapon.
9: As Padre Pio said, the rosary is a weapon for these times, not a physical weapon, a spiritual weapon, but with our kids, it is a physical weapon.
8: It is.
9: But how important it is as parents to say, like, stop and say, hey, this is important, and let's take time for this.
0: Those were a couple examples of the short videos of inspiration and encouragement, and sometimes encouragement with a little humor sprinkled in too, available on the Ascension Presents YouTube channel. 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
12: The year 319 AD. Arius, a popular priest in Alexandria, proposes a new doctrine. He argues that the only real God is God the Father. In 321 AD, a council of bishops condemn Arianism as a heresy, and Arius is ostracized. The Emperor Constantine I convenes the Council of Nicaea in 325 AD. The council again condemns Arianism as a heresy and proclaims the truth that God the Father and God the Son are of one substance and that Jesus is true God and true man. Constantine orders the Bishop of Constantinople to give Arius Holy Communion and to accept him back into the church. However, just before receiving the Eucharist, Arius collapses and dies, and with him dies the heresy of Arianism.
13: I used to wonder if God really cared about me. Then I started praying and going to church. 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
14: Ever feel like life's just too much? 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
15: This is Monsignor J. Brian Bransfield. In the name of the Father, and of the Son, and of the Holy Spirit. Amen. God our Father, in you resides all healing and mercy and forgiveness. We ask you, through the work of the Holy Spirit, through the intercession of the Most Blessed Virgin Mary, through the intercession of the angels and saints, that you may visit our country and the entire world to take away abortion, to free us from all the effects of abortion in our society, to touch those who are suffering and hurt and experience pain. We ask that through the great intercession of all the saints, you may abide with us and heal our nation and heal each person. We make this prayer through Christ our Lord. Amen. In the name of the Father, and of the Son, and of the Holy Spirit.
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18: This is Dan Burke. Welcome to Divine Intimacy Radio, your radio haven of rest. Stephanie would usually say your hermitage of the heart. And I would say your monastery of the mind, where we lift our hearts and minds to heaven to draw upon the wisdom of the saints to help us navigate the tumult of this crazy life. And we're the crazy ones in this crazy life, I think. But I am here with Tim Glover, who is an expert in the realm we're talking about today. He served 25 years with Ascension Catholic Healthcare. He's a retired licensed clinical pastoral therapist. He's retired, but he's still working. He's working with us and helping us help marriages. He's worked for a long time with individuals and couples. And he's now a spiritual director, and he lives with his wife, Sue, in Gallatin, Tennessee. And he's been married for 36 years and has 3 granddaughters. Awesome. Welcome back, Tim.
19: Thanks, Dan. Good to be here with you.
18: Continuing on the series of questions we received from our Spiritual Warfare and Marriage Conference, And we might be answering these questions for the next 5 years. I don't know. But they're also good and important, and so many hearts are hurting. And this one, I bet, is pretty common for young Catholics, young marrieds. And this is what it says. My husband said to me that he had thoughts about a formal girlfriend that were sexual in nature. He told me that God told him to tell me about them. So I think what I want to do is address this, tell me about them, and I want to add another question that somebody asked is, during the retreat, I revealed that I gave Stephanie a tour of my skeleton closet before we were married because I wanted her to know what she was getting into, and I have no regrets about that. I've learned things about her former life. She didn't give me a tour, which was fine. I mean, we're wired a little differently. And as she's become more and more, you know, holy, I guess, I've learned little slivers of her former life. And I'm actually glad I don't know a lot about her former life. So my question, so I think the first thing we got to address is, is that really something we need to be sharing with our spouses?
19: I think one of the kind of questions of discernment, I do think these type of matters are true realms for spiritual discernment and prayer. But I think one of the first questions is whose needs are really being met by such things? And so I have to really come at this from the nature of charity, which is to really think about my wife's good and her highest good with this, and to say, okay, how will this serve that for her?
18: Mm-hmm.
19: Secondly, I think in many ways, if this person was really struggling with this temptation, we think about Ignatian's Rule 13. In some ways, this individual is maybe following some of that counsel, but the person may want to, I would suggest and recommend, have met maybe with a neutral party, a trusted person to process this and help prayer and think through things.
18: Same sex, counselor, spiritual director, priest, right?
19: Exactly. To help get perspective, to really unpack a little bit of maybe what's driving this, for what purpose, what is hope to kind of achieve about this. In my experience, it's just my experience, so often these type of disclosures, improperly prepared and discerned, can actually often re-traumatize, traumatize our spouse, or put us in a whole other dynamic around issues of security and trust, because we hadn't really kind of thought through what was going around with this. So, you know, could this actually be a symptom of impulsivity with this individual? Could be. So I think it slower is faster here to really walk through with discernment and prayer before kind of raising these type of issues. And it could be something, again, where after this individual speaks with a trusted person, that perhaps he and his wife meet with a trusted individual within the kind of safety and container of that type of setting to help them know how to talk about and listen about this. So
18: this thing about God told him, I mean, it's not for you to fix, right? But just in general, impressions that we have, visions, locutions, any kind of communication from God, are always subject to test. Scripture says test all spirits. And they're always come to us through our human frailty. And so I think I'm safe to say I stand with John of the Cross, Teresa of Avila, few doctors of the church. St. Ignatius, not a doctor, but a lot of wisdom in terms of discernment. I think I stand with all of them in saying you should hold on to them with a grain of salt. And so first of all, you know, that's number one, hearing God's, you know, Teresa of Avila had this great, beautiful expression or powerful expression about this. And she said, if Jesus appears to you and tells you to do something, and your spiritual director or your superior tells you to do something else, you do what your spiritual director or your superior tells you to do. So Why would she say that? Someone who has talked to Jesus, you know, who's had these things happen, because she knows what I said about the frailty of our humanity, and that concrete processing with another person can help unravel maybe demonic deception, maybe emotional self-deception, which is a little bit of what you're hinting at. So number one, discernment wise, Tim mentioned rule 13, which is from the first set of rules, the Ignatian rules, which is when you are in desolation, which can in this case be one of the symptoms of desolation, although there's many different symptoms, is the enticement to do something sinful or unwise or contrary to God's will. And so that's certainly what's happening with this guy. He's maybe he saw his ex-girlfriend and then the enemy has the ability to manipulate the memory and to bring back, you know, these thoughts and then tempt him with these thoughts. And so the first stop would never be your wife, in my opinion. Mm-hmm. The first stop would be, as we discussed, a priest, a confessor, a spiritual director, holy friend, who it wouldn't be have curiositas about it, but would just talk you through it. So I doubt, you know, not to doubt, not, I would just be doubtful about, if a guy came to me and said, hey, this happened to me, I the Lord told me to tell my wife, I'd spend about a half hour unpacking that before I would go, okay, yeah, that was the Lord. And I doubt that I'd come to many moments where that's true, but that doesn't matter now. In this case, he did it. And he told her. Mm-hmm. Now, what does she do with that? And as you noted, this can be very selfish, because he's just unloaded a hidden burden that really has no bearing on her, that is not hers to carry, I would argue. And now he has placed that on her. Mm-hmm. And if she has any insecurity at all, this is a cocktail for disaster.
19: Yeah, it really is, Dan. It it underscores your wisdom and counsel, right? What does Ignatius said? You have to be aware, then understand, and then know how to act. And this individual, I would argue, has probably very little awareness, but certainly has no understanding. And impulsively has kind of shared this. And as you said, this has kind of been like a hand grenade, an emotional, relational, spiritual hand grenade thrown into their marriage. They're probably going to need some assistance in walking through this and how to understand this and impact this, as well as to explore with each other the larger context of what's going on in their marriage. You know, what's happening, where is their marriage right now, and other aspects. And also within him, what's kind of going on in him, so that he has a deeper awareness to contextualize this also. They're on a beginning of a journey in order to kind of walk through and resolve what this all means, you know, for them. Is this even what's really going on with him?
18: Another good book that we could have recommended in our last show, where we were talking about boundary issues, is Boundaries. And who are the Cloud and Townsend, right?
19: Townsend, yeah. And they also have another work called Safe People, which is also another good work there as well.
18: All right. Well, I'm going to get on to an easier one. This is one that's a little bit of a hotbed topic. But the question is, what are your thoughts about exercise programs like Soulcor and Pietro Fitness? Are these safe for Catholics to use? There's a great book out there, if you want to learn more about this, called A Catholic Guide to Mindfulness, written by Sue Brinkman, and it's very well researched. There's even more research coming out in the secular world. There was one book, when that book was written, called The Buddha Pill. There's been more research coming out in the secular world when these forms of meditation are used, including yoga, by the way. They can create, result in a profound psychosis.

0: response. It was to help to disrupt the fight, flight, or freeze mechanism. And then from there, I think probably its next big synergy is uniting cognitive behavioral therapy with mindfulness. So you'll see out there often therapists who advertise, hey, I do mindfulness-based cognitive therapy. And it's there as a way to how do I deal with de-stressing thoughts and disruptive thought patterns in my life. And therefore, you know, this technique with the breath, with treating thoughts is just a bird flying by, putting a little post-it note on it and those kind of things. The reason why it's irreconcilable, Dan, is of course, Buddhism and even this notion of mindfulness, to me, is contrary to our Catholic anthropology, understanding the human person, the way in which God has created us, designed us as a unity of body and soul, spirit and matter, how the intellect and the will and therefore the lower powers of the appetites and our emotion, memory and imagination all kind of fit in it. And it's meant to work together in right order and directed towards God. You are correct in that there are these type of practices like yoga and like mindfulness, qigong, and these other type of Eastern practices for some individuals can evoke, if not a psychotic state, an extreme disassociative state. And you even see research right now happening where you're combining yoga, mindfulness, transcendental meditation with psychedelics, right, in treating, treating people. And I think you open up not only harming people and disorder, but even opening the realm of the demonic.
1: I agree. Let's pause there for a break, Tim, and continue when we come back. We'll be right back. Hey, friends, have you ever wondered what Jesus prayed? Like when he went off alone, when he was maybe younger, before we see him emerge in his ministry, maybe the time between he was discovered in the temple to when he revealed his glory at Mary's request. What was he praying? And then what did he pray after that? So if you didn't know, if assuming Jesus was lived in concert with tradition, he prayed the Psalms just like the Jews of ancient time prayed. The prayer book of Jesus is what we might call the Psalms, and we have a course, the Psalms, the prayer book of Jesus, that's starting, and it'll be taught by Timothy Flanders, who's an extraordinary teacher, and he's going to dive into what these ancient Hebrew songs teach us about the prayer of Jesus, and what do they teach us about ourselves, and how the Psalms can draw us into the divine conversation with the Blessed Trinity. That sounds interesting. Head out to abla-institute.org and sign up today. This is Dan Burke with Tim Glover talking through marital challenges, spiritual warfare, and how these interrelate. And we, in the last segment, we were just discussing the demonic aspect, or what happens when we don't have a Catholic anthropology and we begin to try to integrate non-Christian Eastern spirituality, and it can really blow us up. Now, the challenge, Tim, is, of course, there are some truths and there are some ways that it works, and I put that in quotes, in the sense that it provides some relief. But the way that the anxiety is solved, if it's not, in my opinion, primarily spiritual at its foundation, then moving into cognitive behavioral therapy, grounding, you know, these things that can help you come out of the cloud of the mess in your head, right? Mm-hmm. And to encounter God. If it doesn't first come from that angle, you're usually ending up in non-Christian Eastern spirituality, the demonic realm, secular psychology, which will, I believe, only have a temporary benefit.
0: No, I concur with that, Dan. And what I find with folks who are deeply trenched within these types of practices, and in some ways that becomes a key paradigm, that very

0: term practices also, which I think has significant spiritual implications and really shows the very kind of antithesis to how we understand the spiritual life and progress of the soul. And that is that, one, they become incredibly introspective to a disordered degree. The focus is greatly on method, and there is almost this continued draw of seeking after an experience and using to method to create that experience. And it's a chasing after experience. And they're the ones in control. They're the ones doing the method. They're the ones doing the technique. And again, as you said, there are, you know, some truths and some mechanisms that are occurring there that helps that. But the spiritual life, as we know, is far more than just seeking after experiences. It's certainly moving from self-trust to God-trust. We cooperate with God in his work, but ultimately God does that which we cannot do. And so there just has to be incredible caution. And I think there are other, one, certainly within our own Catholic spiritual tradition, there are far greater, more proven resources to draw upon. And I think there's also other kinds of psychological methods and resources to draw upon then.
1: I completely agree. The question, you know, mentions yoga tangentially. And we recently interviewed Linda Carl, Yoga Unveiled, published by Sophia Institute Press. So you can check that out. There's also an academic book coming out pretty soon, at least as of this show, in October of 2026 by Catholic University, by Father Ezra, gosh, his name slips my lap. I don't remember his last name off the top of my head. I've known him for years, but now it just slipped my mind. Father Ezra Sullivan, yeah, that's his name, who we've had on the show years ago. But he is a scholar of scholars. He manages even all the doctoral dissertation process for the Eastern Province Dominican. So he's super bright, very holy young man, and is doing the first kind of really in-depth look at this. And it'll be worth checking out when it comes out for all of you who are academically inclined and want to deal with this situation. But there are two programs they asked about that are good alternatives to yoga. I do not believe in Catholic yoga, by the way. I don't hold to the position that some do. Usually, I think, from a false understanding of where power comes from and that sort of thing. But I don't believe that if I stretch in the morning and it looks like a yoga stretch, but I have no yoga training, that I'm imitating a demon god. Now, if you're a yoga practitioner and you do that, you are, because you're choosing to do that. Now, you know, there has to be some intentionality behind it to evoke the demonic. And others do believe that just by doing it, you're invoking the demonic. But I think that but I do know, by the way, several folks who had to go to an exorcist because of their involvement in yoga. And if I'm not wrong, I may be wrong, but the author of Yoga Unveiled, I think, may have had to do that herself. I don't recall. But alternatives, so I don't believe in Christian yoga, you know, even though I'm neutral on some of the positions. Some are specifically, of course, totally associated with imitating demon Hindu gods. But SoulCore is a great program, as is Pietra Fitness. SoulCore, the folks who founded that came out of Pilates realm, and it's using the rosary and doing stretching exercises during the rosary, which it seems to me a great idea. Pietra Fitness is also a stretching fitness approach that was evaluated by Father Ezra Sullivan, who, of course, I think is now the world expert on yoga from a Catholic perspective, and found it to be an appropriate pursuit of Catholics. It has no non-Christian Eastern spirituality in it. And the founders are devout Catholics. I know I've met the founders of both organizations. They're great. So those are places you should go to. I don't know, Tim, if, you know, the analogy I would use is if you have two wells, so if let's go back 100 years and you get your water from a well, right? And you use a bucket. And if one of the wells is pure, and you know that because people have been drinking out of it for 100 years and they never get sick, and another of the wells is closer to your house maybe, but sometimes people get sick, which well are you going to pick?
0: Exactly. Yeah.
1: You know, I just never play with anything in the realm of non-Christian Eastern spirituality. I've never seen any benefit. I have seen much in terms of requirement of deliverance, exorcism, that sort of thing. Our tradition is so rich, and we there's so many other options. You just don't need to do it.
0: Yeah, the last thing I'd say about it, again, I'm not saying I'm an expert in all these areas, just kind of having accompanied people and still accompanying people as a spiritual director, and that is that often, as you say, folks can turn to some of these practices because they're really seeking some relief from physical pain, recuperation from a major surgical procedure. They're trying to increase their coordination and balance. You know, there's a certain good goal that they're wanting to strive. But what I often find is that as folks and do encounter some relief through these things, but what happens is they start getting pulled deeper and deeper. So it no longer becomes a physical remedy or an approach that they're using to address some physical medical. They start now moving into kind of the spiritual realm, mm-hmm. and start really drawing upon this in some ways that it begins to really shape their spirituality and their understanding. And I think, again, yeah, in some ways it becomes a gateway for some of that. So
1: I totally agree with it. And if you go into a yoga studio that's non-Christian, if you think that place is spiritually clean, you really don't understand the spiritual realm, right. And you're missing it. And then even like I say, on the Christian side, Christian so-called Christian yoga, which mm-hmm. I completely disagree with. But as you noted, the reason that people go deeper is because it actually works, in quotes, in the sense that it brings temporary relief. And sometimes what people don't understand is that if a person has a proclivity, let's say, to non-Christian Eastern tradition, or they're open or they could be manipulated, the enemy knows that. And he can bring about physical suffering that then he can relieve himself through your engagement in non-Christian Eastern practices, whether it be mindfulness or yoga, that sort of thing. You may think I'm crazy saying this, but this sort of thing has been documented even by former practitioners who came to the light, like Linda Carl in her work Yoga Unveiled, where she realized, you know, what she was doing and came out and said, you know, yeah, there was the demonic behind it, and it revealed itself to me, and I saw it, but I used to think it was innocent. So mm-hmm. we usually get, Tim, the most criticism I ever get on our show is if I defend, like, you know, groups like Regnum Christi or Opus Dei or criticize yoga. Those are the big topics that make everybody mad. By the way, in terms of yoga, it's often almost a violent response, and which tells me that the demonic is most definitely involved there.
0: Yeah.
1: But Tim, we're at the end of our coming to the end of our show here today, friends. I hope you've been blessed by Divine Intimacy Radio. If you're new to us, go out to spiritualdirection.com. We have thousands of videos, articles, resources, video series, ebooks, just an endless well of pure water from the tradition of the church, the magisterial and mystical tradition of the church, that can bring you to a place of ever deeper healing and holiness and peace. And what we're talking about is the peace that passes understanding, the peace that will pass the test, the peace that will last and help you get to heaven. Not the temporal stuff, not the tainted stuff that the world or false religions want to offer you. So I hope you look in those places. And until next time, may the God of peace make you perfect in holiness. May he preserve you whole and entire, spirit, soul, and body, irreproachable, at the coming of our Lord Jesus Christ. Amen.
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6: Somehow we've got it in our heads that simple or unnoticed work is a waste of time. In the words of Mike Rowe, we've declared war on work. We've created a caste system where everyone from plumbers to garbage men are at the bottom and Hollywood stars are at the top. Maybe that's why so many new parents get depressed. I'm just cleaning poop and cooking dinners now. Simple work. How's that matter? Maybe I don't matter. Ever stop and think that Jesus spent most of his life doing manual labor? The God of the universe spent most of his life as a small town carpenter. Look, we can get by without the rich and famous, but without people to remove our trash, raise our food, and change the diapers, the gears of human history would come to a grinding halt. I think maybe our vision of what matters is off, and we become less happy as people and less stable as a society because of it. That quiet, often unnoticed work you do every day, it matters a lot. And so do you. This is Chris Stefanik from RealLifeCatholic.com on EWTN Radio.
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0: From Hollywood, the Mutual Network, in cooperation with Family Theater, presents Ronald Regan and Gene Cagney in The Kiss of Salome Jane. 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
1: Thank you, Gene Baker. Family Theater's only purpose is to bring to everyone's attention a practice that must become an important part of our lives if we are to win peace for ourselves, peace for our families, and peace for the world. Family Theater urges you to pray. Pray together as a family. The West has always been noted for great deeds of prowess. Everything was said to be a little bit bigger, a little bit better. Men could ride better, shoot straighter, and boast louder than anywhere else in the world. Or so they said. But the thing they had the least of, and therefore valued the most in this great frontier land, was romance. Love could prove the undoing of the strongest hero, and a kiss could start a chain of reaction that would put the atomic bomb to shame. As proof of this, Family Theater is happy to present Ronald Regan as Jack Dart, and Gene Cagney as Salome Jane in Bret Hart's gay classic, The Kiss of Salome Jane.

0: Oh, it was hot as all get out that day. I'll never forget it. Oh, my name's Ben Baxter, newspaper editor and head of the vigilantes in our town. Well, we'd had just about enough of Red Pete, so in spite of the heat, I called the boys together and off we rode after the outlaw. He'd teamed up with another fella, young kid, and they almost got away for a while. Then we started closing in on him. Pete raised his gun and...
1: Missed. Doggone it, that was my last bullet.
2: They got us cornered, Red Pete.
1: Yeah, right in front of my own cabin, too. My own kinfolk. Leastways, it makes it handy for me to say goodbye to my old lady. Reckon we're through, kid. Whoa, boy! Easy! Whoa!
3: Stopping for, Pete. Get going, or do you want the vigilantes to hang you?
1: Oh, shut up and stand back, old gal. Don't want you or Salome Jane mixed up in this here ruckus.
4: All right, we'll take their guns, Ben.
1: Right. Well, you gave us quite a run, Pete. That last shot of mine would have brought you down, editor. If and I hadn't have missed.
0: And that if'n will hang you, Red Pete. Now, if you got anything to say to your folks, say it now. And say it quick.
1: Just leave my kinfolk alone, boys. Women and kids didn't have nothing to do with my horse stealing. And Salome Jane over there, she's just down here a-visiting.
5: I'm real sorry I didn't get to see more of you, Pete.
1: I'm sorrier than you, Salome.
3: I got something to say if my husband don't. Vigilantes. Call yourselves men? Skulking around, afraid to show yourself, except near a cabin of women and young'uns. You tie-eyes are real brave.
5: Now, Mrs. Pete.
0: We could have picked off your husband and the stranger any time during the chase.
3: Yeah, but you didn't. That would have took some talent. But you wanted to save them so as you could hang them. Can't kill them quick and easy, can you, vigilantes? And you call that law? Me? I'll take good, sincere horse stealing any time.
1: All right, let up on that old gal. They got me, so... make the best of it.
3: Oh.
0: And you, young fella.
6: Yes, sir.
0: You got anybody to say goodbye to? Now's your chance.
6: I got nobody, mister, but I'd like to say something else.
7: Since when does a horse thief get a chance to talk?
0: Now, wait. Give him a chance, boys. After all, he's a stranger around here. Well, what do you got to say, kid?
6: I'm no horse thief.
7: Then how is it your rightful judge Boompoint as horse?
4: I suppose you just found him running loose.
6: That's just what I did. Right after that, I met Red Pete, and he asked me to throw in with him. I didn't know he was a horse thief.
7: Hey, this kid ought to write on your paper, Ben. He can sure tell a good story.
4: He's a mighty good judge of horse flesh, too. Boompointer's horse can outrun anything in this country.
5: Well, how do you know? Maybe he is telling the truth.
0: You taking up for a stranger, Salome Jane?
4: Now, you're mighty handsome, Salome, but you're no judge of man, or you'd never stick up for no horse thief.
6: But I didn't. Oh, what's the use?
0: Salome Jane.
5: Yeah, Ben?
0: You might do worse than say goodbye to a dying man, and him a stranger.
3: Salome do anything for a man? She's too uppity for that.
7: The next thing, you'll be wanting her to kiss him, Ben.
4: Yeah.
5: He does look awful lonesome.
7: How many a young buck is lonesome around here for you, Salome? But you won't look at none of them except in Rube Water.
4: And he don't get no more than a look. Go ahead. Kiss the horse thief, Salome. I dare you.
5: Dare me? What's your name, mister?
6: Jack Dart.
0: Now, hold on, Salome Jane. You really ain't planning to...
5: kiss him? Well, he told me to say goodbye, didn't he?
4: Well, yeah, but I didn't mean...
5: Well, that's just what I'm gonna do, Ben.
6: I'm beholden to you, miss, but...
5: There now, Mr. Dart. You've been said goodbye to good.
6: Thank you.
8: She kissed him. Yeah. Right smack on the mouth.
4: Doggies for Salome James' kiss. I'd even steal a horse.
0: All right, all right. Time's up. Bring them along. Let's ride, boys.

0: We headed for Sawyer's Crossing, our hanging headquarters, in great and breathless haste. Maybe that's what stopped us from seeing a most uncommon change in the stranger since Salome Jane kissed him. Stopped us from noting that his color was high, his eye bright and watchful. Yeah, that haste made us careless, all right, because we was just a mile away from Sawyer's when...
1: Hey, get away!
2: Go to a kid, ride for your life!
3: I'll shoot him down.
4: No, don't shoot. Can't risk killing the judge's horse. Ed, you and three of the boys take out after the kid and try and get him before he reaches the woods. We'll take Red Pete on to Sawyer's.
5: Right, Ben. We'll bring him back mighty quick.
6: Yeah, ha-ha!

0: Slim Jane?
1: Yeah, Dad?
0: What's this I hear you're doing over at Red Pete's the other day? Honey fogling with a horse thief.
1: Well, if that's what you heard, reckon you about hit it straight, Dad.
0: Well, that's no way for you to act, Salome. You've been a good girl since your ma died, taking care of me in the house. But you're too pretty to go around kissing strangers and horse thieves at that. And this horse thief got away, Salome, and that's a horse of a different color.
1: Got away?
0: Didn't you see the piece in the Sierra Record?
1: Did they let him off?
0: Not much. Slipped his cords, he did. Was going down the grade. Pulled up short. Just like a vaquero again, a lassoed bull. Almost dragging the man leading him off his horse. And then they skywooted up the grade. More grits, Injun.
2: Yeah, Madison Clay.
1: Well, go on, Dad. What happened next?
0: He got away. For that matter, on that horse of Judge Boompointer's, he could have dragged the whole posse of them on their knees if he'd have liked. And it served him right, too. Instead of stringing him up before the door or shooting him on sight, they must allow to take him down before the whole committee for an example.
1: But he claimed he never stole that horse.
0: Them vigilantes, all us clinging and hanging onto a scrap of law, and the prisoner escapes. Makes me sick.
1: Dad, this man, this horse thief, did he get clean away without getting hurt at all?
0: He did. And unless he's fool enough to sell the horse, he can keep away, too. Well, I'm taking my shotgun and going up the north pasture. Take care of a cow with a new calf.
1: You don't need your gun for an ailing cow, Dad.
0: Well, I'll need it in case I run into that sneaking hound Phil Larrabee.
1: Well, take care of yourself.
0: You better tell that to Larrabee.
1: Wonder what it'd be like to know something different. Different, like...
2: More coffee now, Slomi Jane.
1: What? Oh, no, Injun. I'm all through. Injun, sit down a minute with me. Mm. Injun, you ever been kissed? No, I mean really kissed. Well, I had something like flowers and rainbows and thunder and lightning and... You darn fool. Oh, but it was plumb wonderful, Injun. And funny how it came about. I did it on a dare. His lips was cold as death at first. But they warmed up some before it was over. What? Oh, look at me in that mirror there, Injun. I'm blushing. Gee, I'm mighty glad he got away.

0: That you, Dad?
1: Well, who else do you expect? Phil Larrabee?
0: What's up now?
1: Did you see him sneaking around here today, Salome?
0: Of course not. Why?
1: On my way home, one of them Chinamen told me he saw him at Sawyer's Crossing.
0: Sawyer's Crossing?
1: Funny thing about that. Here I was thinking about Larrabee all the time I was up in the north pasture with that cow. And there were some tracks in the far end of the pasture that weren't mine.
0: Tracks?
1: Yeah. I followed them. They went around and around the house two or three times, as if they might have been prowling, kind of. Then I lost them again in the woods.
0: In the woods? Dad, suppose you just lie low for a few days and let me do a little prowling. If it's Larrabee, I'll spot him soon enough, and I'll let you know where he's hiding.
1: You just stay where you're at, Salome Jane. This ain't no woman's work. When it comes to feuding, Madison Clay'll do his own shooting.
0: All right, Dad. Anything you want. Just the way you want it.
2: But after her dad went to bed that night, Salome Jane stayed wide awake, sitting by the window, looking out at the moonlight on the pines, listening and awaiting. She didn't know for what, but waiting. Then all of a sudden she heard it, a faint click-click in the direction of the wood, a mounted trespasser in the night, bidding no good for Madison Clay. Picking up her dad's shotgun, and not knowing why, his coat and hat as well, Salome Jane slipped out into the shadows and made for the woods, stopping at a place where whoever it was had to pass before reaching the house.
0: He's almost here now. It's him, the horse thief, or else his ghost. Is that you, Mr. Dodd?
3: Salome? Miss Salome Jane, is it really you or am I dreaming?
0: I reckoned you was a ghost.
3: I might have been, but for you... Reckon I'd have come back here all the same, dead or alive.
0: It's riskier coming back alive.
3: It's worth it.
0: Then it was you prowling around making tracks in the far pasture.
3: Well, I come straight here when I got away.
0: Why? I mean, how'd you get here?
3: You helped me.
0: Me?
3: Why, it was your kiss, Salome Jane, put new life in me. Gave me strength to get away. I'm innocent, and I swore I'd come back here and thank you kindly, dead or alive. You see, I never had anybody else, man, woman, or child, do for me what you did. I never had a friend, only what I picked up along the trail, like Red Pete. But I never stole that horse. I did find him running loose, just like I told the vigilantes. They wouldn't believe me. Do you believe me?
0: I believe you, Mr. Dodd.
3: I want to give him to you. He's staked out over there. They say Judge Boompointer will give $1,000 for him. I ain't lying, Miss Clay.
0: No, let's leave it Salome Jane.
3: Salome Jane.
0: Oh, my name never sounded so good until you said it. Jack.
3: Take the horse. Get the reward. I'll turn him into your corral. You'll find him there in the morning, and no one will know but what he got himself lost again and joined the other horses.
0: Oh, I don't want the horse, though I reckon Dad might. But you, Jack, here, put on these duds, and I'll go fetch you some food.
3: Salome.
0: Yes?
3: I'll manage to get away if... Well, if...
0: If what, Jack?
3: If you will put the heart in me again like you did.
0: Oh, Jack. Jack, honey. Now you listen to me. You lie low in the woods till tomorrow sunup. I'll come back again. Now you go on and put on Dad's coat and hat like I said. And keep his shotgun till morning, too. And lie close. Lie close till I come back.
3: Oh, don't fret none. I'll be waiting. Salome Jane.

0: Salome Jane. She's only been gone a little while, and it seems like... Who's that? Is she coming back?
1: Don't move! I got you covered, Madison Clay.
2: What the...
3: Must have been dogged by one of those vigilantes. I gotta get back to him.
1: Salome? Salome Jane?
3: What's Dad? I can't tell him about Jack.
4: Yes, Dad?
1: Who fired them shots? What's up now, Salome?
4: Well, nothing, Dad. Nothing, at least, that I can find.
1: Well, what are you doing out here?
4: Oh, I wasn't abed, and I ran out as soon as I heard the first shots.
1: I see. You got my gun?
4: Your gun? Why, no, Dad.
1: Well, then, where is it? If that sneak Phil Larrabee fired them shots to lure me out, he could have potted me without a show a dozen times in the last 5 minutes.
4: Larrabee. That's right. It must have been him that...
1: What are you talking about, girl?
4: Well, now, that's right, Dad. You run right on in and look for your gun. You got no show out here without it.
1: Well, you're coming in too, Salome.
4: No, Dad, I thought I...
1: No, nothing. Come on now. I won't have a daughter of mine wandering around loose in the woods at night, especially when it's going on.
4: But, Dad...
1: A gun don't know whether you're male or female, you know.
4: Oh, Dad...
1: Idea, somebody hiding my gun like that. You see there? It ain't by the door.
5: Who shoot Madison Clay?
1: I don't know, Injun. Say, did you hide my gun?
5: Me? No.
4: You know Injun won't touch a gun, Dad.
1: No. Well, I don't hear no more shooting, so the danger must be over now. Might as well get on back to bed. And see that you turn in too, Salome Jane. 10 o'clock is too late for a gal to be gallivanting around.
4: All right, Dad. I'll try to get some sleep.
0: But Salome Jane didn't sleep that night. She kept wondering if Jack Dart lay dead or dying. But it wasn't till the pale pink dawn painted the summit of the White Sierras that Mad fell asleep. Then Salome crept downstairs and there by the light of a guttering candle, scrawled a note to him.
4: Dear Dad, in spite of what you said, I'm going out to see who fired them shots. Promise you won't leave the house till I come back.
0: And leaving the note open on the table, Salome Jane ran out into the growing day.
1: All right, Salome.
6: Lad! Oh, lad, you in there?
0: What in thunderation? Let me get my boots on.
6: Help!
1: Oh, all right, I'm coming. What you trying to do, tear the door down?
6: Help! Madison Clay, me afraid.
1: Who's a-breaking that darn door down? Why didn't you see, Injun?
5: Maybe Phil Larrabee.
1: Yeah, oh, he wouldn't have the guts to come around when I was here. Breckridge.
7: Well, you air a cool one, Mad.
1: What's up, Breck?
7: You ought to be in scooting out of this.
1: I don't know what you're talking
7: Listen,
1: about.
7: Listen, Mad, it's all right to know nothing to the law, but I'm your kin, and I'm here to tell you that Phil Larrabee's friends just picked him up.
1: What?
7: Drilled clean through with shotgun slugs. If and he weren't so mean, he'd be deader than a crow.
1: Well. Larrabee deflated, huh?
7: Now, get going. They're letting loose Larrabee's two half-brothers on you.
1: Oh, how can they tie it on me?
7: How can they tie it on you? Didn't you have to go and leave your hat and coat behind you like a darn fool and your shotgun?
1: My shotgun?
7: Yeah, I got all your stuff on my horse. Picked them up in the woods coming over here. You ain't got more than time to get over to the state line among your folks before they'll be down on you, man.
5: Look, Madison Clay. Paper on table.
1: Note from Salome. Was it? Salome done it. Disguised herself in my coat and hat and shot Phil Larrabee herself. Disgraced me by doing what I should have done, and by trickery, too. That just ain't honest feuding.
7: Yeah, here's your stuff, man. Now, get a hustle on, but... What are you gawking and staring at?
1: Give me that gun.
7: Sure, here.
1: Just like I thought. Both barrels has been discharged.
7: Well, of course! Look here, Mad. There's been no foul play, has they?
1: What do you mean?
7: They's been no hiring a man, no deputy to do this here job. You done it fair and square yourself.
8: Yes, by gum, and who says I didn't?
7: Then wake up and light out.
8: All right, Breck, but first you go out to the crowd and pick me out a good horse. I got something to write to Salome Jean.
7: All right, Mad, but don't take too long.
8: This won't take long.
5: Madison Clay, what you do?
8: You go on back to your people, Injun. You'll be safe.
5: But Madison Clay...
8: Leave me alone now. I got to write. Salome, you might have told me you did it and not leave your old father to find out how you disgraced yourself with him, too. I have said I done it. Took all the blame myself. The house and stock is yours. But you ain't no longer the daughter of your disgraced father, Madison Clay. I hope I don't never see this place again.
7: Well, you're in plenty of luck, Mad.
8: Luck?
7: Yeah. I found that stole horse at Judge Boompointer's. Got away and strayed among your stock in the corral. Now, you take him and you're safe. He can't be outrun this side of the state line.
8: I ain't no horse thief.
7: Nobody says you are, but you'd be worse. You'd be a fool if you didn't take him. I'm testimony that you found him amongst your horses. So if you've ripped the Salome Jane, come on.
8: All right, Brick. I'm ready.

0: Jack! Jack! Where are you, honey?
1: Here I am, Paloma.
0: Oh, darling. Oh, Jack. Jack, you're hurt.
1: No, but I wouldn't mind that if...
0: I know. I know you're thinking I was afraid to come back here last night when I heard the shooting. But Dad stopped me, Jack. I couldn't get away till now.
1: A man shot at me. I thought it was a vigilante first. And then he called a name. He thought I was your dad.
0: Well, that'd be Phil Larrabee. He was after Dad, all right. And you drilled him, Jack.
1: Yeah. Then I rode off thinking I might be followed. And then it come to me all of a sudden. If Larrabee thought I was your dad, then everybody else would figure he'd shot him. So I come back here to tell the truth, Salome, and take his place.
0: Oh, do you think they believe you? Why, they was going to hang you for horse stealing. What do you think they'd do to you for shooting Larrabee?
1: I don't know.
0: No, Jack, I'm not going to let you.
1: Hey, someone's coming. Quick, get back in the brush.
0: Why, he looks like Dad. And Breckenridge Clay.
1: Your dad's on the judge's horse.
0: And the way they're riding, they must be heading for the state line. Jack, Dad's already taken the blame for Larrabee's shooting. Why, he's even took the horse you were supposed to have stolen. Oh, Jack, you don't have to go back and take his place. Oh.

0: Well, that's the way Madison Clay left the county, and the way Jack Dart was vindicated. Oh, and a month later, a handbill was posted on one of the Sentinel Pines, reading...
1: Announcement. The Clay property and quarter section will be sold at auction to the highest bidder by Mrs. John Dart, daughter of Madison Clay, Esquire, who has returned to his estate in the bluegrass country for his state of health.
0: And still later, a few years, in fact, another announcement came from the same estate in the same bluegrass country.
2: This duck farm has produced the best racing blood in the country. And that's because my son-in-law, Jack Dart, is the best judge of horseflesh in the country. A straight and respectable man. And as for his wife, she's a beauty. To see her at the springs rigged out in the latest fashion, you'd never think she'd ever lived outside of New York. Yes, sirree. That kiss of Salome Jane sure started something.

0: 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Join us next week at the same time on EWTN for another episode of Family Theater Classic Radio. 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His mission was to entertain friends and family alike through his message that the family that prays together stays together. 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
7: Welcome to Catholic Blitz. Father John, you're on the hot seat. Are you ready?
8: Ready, willing, and able.
7: We have a question for you. Why can't women be ordained? You have 1 minute to answer. Go.
8: Well, the quick answer is that Jesus didn't ordain any women. 12 apostles were all men, and that's why the church will not ordain women. But also, we have a longer answer from Pope John Paul the Great. In 1994, he wrote a wonderful document called Ordinatio Sacerdotalis that made it very clear the church has no authority to change, which is the substantial element of a sacrament. So just as in baptism, you have to use water, you can't use milk. Holy Eucharist, you must use wheat bread and grape wine. Can't use rice cakes or grape juice. Likewise, for holy orders, must be a baptized male who acts in persona Christi. And this is from sacred scripture and sacred tradition. And that's why women can't be ordained priests.
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13: 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These are parish missions and retreat talks given by the Fathers of Mercy based in Auburn, Kentucky. Founded in 1808, the Congregation of the Fathers of Mercy is widely known in the United States, Canada, and Australia for their powerful preaching and teaching. Today's program is from the series, Thirst for Truth, Battle for Souls. Here now is Father Wade Menezes.
12: Well, good evening to all of you, and thank you so much for coming to our fourth mission conference of this EWTN Parish Mission series titled, Thirst for Truth, Battle for Souls. And so tonight we talk about the importance of knowing thyself, the importance of growing in self-knowledge. You know, the great doctor of the church, St. Thomas Aquinas, says that the very first step needed to grow in holiness is self-knowledge. If you don't have self-knowledge, you can't grow in holiness. One time I made a passing reference to what St. Thomas says about this. in a homily on a Sunday at a parish. The talk itself, the homily itself, was not on self-knowledge. It was just a passing reference that I made. And a woman approached me after the Mass, and she says, "You know, Father, I just didn't get what you said, quoting St. Thomas." And I says, "Well, what was the problem with it? What didn't you understand?" And she says, "Well, in my mind's eye, it should be God knowledge, faith knowledge that is first, knowledge of faith, knowledge of God, and vice versa, that should be first. Then the self-knowledge will flow secondly or secondarily." And I said, "Oh, really? And what about the scribes and the Pharisees, the very teachers of the law, the very ones charged to teach the people the law? They could quote forwards and backwards the law. They could tell you about all the individual laws, for example, involving the ceremonial washings. And yet, what did John the Baptist call them when he saw the Pharisees approaching him at the Jordan River? You brood of vipers. What did Jesus call them in the marketplace? You whitewashed sepulchers." In other words, you whitewashed tombs with a stench of a sewage. A sewage stench. Pretty strong words. In other words, what John the Baptist and Jesus were trying to tell them was, you have all the God knowledge one can hope for, yes, but you have no self-knowledge. You have to know yourself with God's assistance, no doubt. And then you will be able to give to others the loving knowledge of God. But see, sin wants to prevent this, huh? Sin wants to prevent this task of growing in self-knowledge. The Old Testament prophet Micah chapter 6 says, "You have been told, O man, what is good and what the Lord requires of you, only to do the right and to love goodness and to walk humbly with your God." May this parish mission, my dear friends, help us achieve this task by us sharing with you the truths of our Catholic faith based on Scripture, tradition, sacred Scripture, sacred tradition, and the magisterium of the Church, the teaching office of the Church. Ephesians chapter 4 from the New Testament tells us, "You must lay aside your former way of life." Talk about growing in self-knowledge, huh? "You must lay aside your former way of life and the old self, which deteriorates through illusion and desire, and instead acquire a fresh spiritual way of thinking. You must put on that new man created in God's own image, whose justice and holiness are born of truth." And we're here in part to help promulgate the thirst for truth, the truth of Christ and His Church. Galatians 6 tells us, "A man will reap only what he sows. If he sows in the field of the flesh, he will reap a harvest of corruption. But if his seed ground is the Spirit, he will reap everlasting life." Reminds me of a Protestant church marquee sign I saw once. I thought it was quite good. I wrote it down. It simply said, "Welcome to eternity. Would you care for smoking or non-smoking?" "A man will reap only what he sows. If he sows in the field of the flesh, he will reap a harvest of corruption. But if his seed ground is the Spirit, he will reap everlasting life." Whose face will you see at the moment of your death? Father Bill Casey asked you last night during the third conference. Will it be a face amidst darkness, or the face of Jesus Christ amidst immense eternal light? And as to the former, we know whose face I'm referring to. The very face of Satan. St. John Vianney, the holy curé of Ars, he wrote that the man of true sanctity is the man who is even more conscious of the dark side of himself than he is of the grace and the mercy of the Lord. Not that he doesn't have hope in the grace and mercy of the Lord, but he knows he has to know himself first Listen to that again. It's a very telling truth that St. John Vianney teaches us here. He wrote that the man of true sanctity is even more consciously aware of the dark side of himself than he is of the grace and mercy of the Lord. So the only way we can move toward the Lord, in other words, is by being very realistically conscious of the things that will sink us. For example, pride, selfishness, anger, ill temperament, lust, envy, greed, alcoholism, cowardice, the need to be right because you are, and the like. And that's just a little tiny piece of a very, very long list of possibilities for the human person in regards to what they need to grow in self-knowledge in. St. Dorotheus, the famous abbot, says, quote, "The reason for all disturbance, if we look to its very roots, is that no one finds fault with himself. This is the source of all annoyance and distress." This reminds me of a story I heard once, a true story. A Catholic priest found himself seated next to a Catholic layman psychologist at a fundraising dinner. It sounds like the beginning of a joke, but it's not. A Catholic priest found himself seated next to a Catholic layman psychologist, who also, by the way, was a husband and father, had his own private practice. And the Catholic priest, when he was made aware of the man's profession, the priest, to make lighthearted conversation there at the table at this fundraising event, said to the layman psychologist, "Well, you know, you and I are kind of in the same line of work." And the layman responded, "Oh no, Father. No, we're not. With all due respect to you as a cleric, our two lines of work are nothing alike." And the priest was kind of taken aback by this. And the priest said, "Well, you know, what do you mean? You know, in the sacrament of penance and reconciliation, I hear the innermost sins and faults and failings of individuals, the absolute inviolability of the sacramental seal of the sacrament of penance and reconciliation, holy confession. Even a court cannot make me reveal what I've heard, the confessor penitent privilege. You hear the innermost faults and failings, and I'm sure at least some sins, in the private practice meeting with a patient of yours as a psychologist, and the courts also give you the doctor-patient privilege. So what do you mean that our two lines of work are not somewhat alike?" And the Catholic layman psychologist replied to the priest, "Because, Father, again, with all due respect to you as a cleric, when they go to you, to the sacrament of penance and reconciliation, as you described it, holy confession, they admit fault up front with humility. But when they come to me, Father, to my private practice at my office, they want to blame everybody else for their problems. And they don't want to look at self." And then he added, "And mind you, Father, they pay me $160 an hour. And your sacrament of penance is free. They want to blame everybody else for their problems, but they don't want to look at self. But when they go to you, Father, they're humble from the get-go." Self-knowledge. Remember humility. We'll mention St. Teresa of Avila, the great doctor of the church, the great Carmelite mystic from the 16th century, shortly. So again, St. Dorotheus Abbott, "The reason for all disturbance, if we look to its very roots, is that no one finds fault with himself. This is the source of all annoyance and distress." Aristotle, whom St. Thomas Aquinas referred to as the great virtuous pagan. Thomas looked frequently to the writings of Aristotle. Aristotle wrote, "I count him braver who overcomes his inordinate desires than even he who conquers his enemies." Why? Because the greatest victory is over self. St. Peter of Alcantara says, We all talk of reforming others without ever reforming ourselves. Take that one to your next meditation when you sit before Jesus, truly present in the Blessed Sacrament, and you're giving him all your problems. How about asking him this question? Jesus, these very problems that I'm giving to you during my adoration time,

65, Eucharistic Adoration Chapel. St. Augustine, the former lust addict, whom Holy Mother Church, in her sense of humor and wisdom, quotes in her very definition of what sin is in the Catechism of the Catholic Church, number 1847, says this, St. Augustine, "A man cannot hope to find God unless he first finds himself." Exactly. A man cannot hope to find God unless he first finds himself. And our Lord, to St. Catherine of Siena, one of the great female doctors of the church, I love this quote. Our Lord to St. Catherine of Siena, "My daughter, never leave the knowledge of yourself. Then you will know me in yourself. And from this knowledge you will draw all that you need." Wow. That's from her famous work, The Dialogues. "My daughter, never leave the knowledge of yourself. Then you will know me in yourself. And from this knowledge you will draw all that you need." In other words, my friends, self-knowledge is the first step needed to be drawn into the divine love and divine communion that God desires for us with Him. All things to the Father, through the Son, in the Holy Spirit. Self-knowledge is the first step needed to be drawn into the divine love and divine communion that God desires us to have with Him. Make your daily life Trinitarian. Whether at the sacred liturgy for your Sunday Mass, whether a holy day of obligation Mass that falls on a weekday, whether you're shopping at the mall, whether you're home with your family, whether you're at work, all things should lead to a greater love of the Blessed Trinity. And yet it seems to be self-love that most often prevents us from growing in self-knowledge. I'm going to repeat that. It seems to be self-love that most often prevents us from growing in self-knowledge. Maybe this is why St. Francis de Sales says, quote, "Self-love dies 15 minutes after we do." Self-love dies 15 minutes after we do. That's how strong it can be. And yet I've heard it said, dying to self is not fatal, so start practicing it. Dying to self is not fatal, so start practicing it. In fact, you'll begin to start living your life more fully. St. Dominic says, "A person who governs his passions is master of the world." Boy, what a bumper sticker for today that needs to be seen amidst this culture of death. A person who governs his passions is master of the world. And again, St. Dorotheus, the famous abbot, says, "The man who finds fault with himself," in other words, such a person has self-knowledge, "the man who finds fault with himself accepts all things cheerfully, misfortune, loss, disgrace, dishonor, and any other kind of adversity. He believes that he is deserving of all these things, and nothing can disturb him. No one could be more at peace than this man." Thomas A. Kempis tells us in The Invitation of Christ, "A man who lives at peace suspects no one, but a man who is tense and agitated by evil is troubled with all kinds of suspicions. He is never even at peace with himself, nor does he permit others to be at peace." James chapter 1 says this, "Blessed is he who perseveres in temptation, for when he has been proven, he will receive the crown of life that God has promised to those who love him." No one experiencing temptation should ever say, "I am being tempted by God." No, for God is not subject to temptation to evil, and he himself tempts no one.

0: Rather, each person is tempted when lured and enticed by his own desires. Then desire conceives and brings forth sin, and sin, when it reaches its full maturity, gives birth to death. Mortal sin. Remember the definition of sin in the Catechism, again, number 1847. Sin is caused by a perverse attachment to certain created goods. What is meant by certain created goods? Persons, places, and things. You don't think you can have a perverse attachment or an inordinate attachment? Inordinate simply meaning out of order. Instead of having an ordered attachment, you have an inordered attachment. You don't think you can have an inordinate or perverse attachment towards a person? All you have to do, my dear friends, is look at our nation's stalking laws. The whole need for restraining orders. And you can see that one can have an inordinate attachment to a fellow human being. Places. You're an alcoholic, let's say. And you can, each evening on your way home from work, avoid that bar that you like so much. And yet you don't. You keep going to that bar on your way home from work because that's the only way you can deal with your marriage that's already crumbling. Because you don't want to go home to your spouse. Things, having a perverse attachment towards a thing. How about the internet? Beautiful invention. Brilliant invention. Remember, we're Catholic. We do not stem from the Puritan line. We do not see technology as evil. Nothing wrong with the internet. The internet is not an intrinsic evil like abortion or fornication or euthanasia or homosexual activity. Those are intrinsic evils, always and everywhere wrong. A fellow human being, a person, is not an intrinsic evil. A place like a bar or a restaurant that has a bar in and of itself is not an intrinsic evil. And a thing like the internet is not an intrinsic evil. But yet it can become an evil for this particular subject. Let's say through their pornography addiction. Men especially, listen up. Young men especially, listen up. It's the new plague. And it tends to affect men more than women. Although sadly, if I could say that, I guess, even those statistics are changing. Women, more and more, are being drawn into internet pornography. According to some recent studies done on the very subject. So sin is caused by a perverse attachment to certain created goods. What are certain created goods? Well, as my nephew says, nouns, persons, places, and things. James 1 says, "Let every man be quick to hear, slow to speak, and slow to anger. If a man who does not control his tongue imagines that he is devout, he is self-deceived, and his worship is pointless." This is now bearing on the example of self-knowledge, where let's say the person has a propensity to anger. Why do they have it? It could be for any number of reasons why he has this propensity to anger. Maybe he grew up in a very violent household as a child. His parents were always angry, let's say. So he grew up with that because that was the only example he had. The person needs self-knowledge. In regards to anger, just to give a few examples, here's some negatives in speech that are expressed through the sin of anger. Obviously, I'm talking about unjust anger. Anger in and of itself in speech. So anger in speech. Rash judgment in speech. Bad moods and tones in speech. Profanity in speech. Obscenity in speech. Complaints in speech. Gossip in speech. Self-praise in speech. Unkind witticisms in speech. Murmuring whispers, nods, and signs in speech. Being argumentative in speech. And again, just a partial listing, I'm sure others of you could come up with more. How about positives in speech, charity in speech, humility in speech, honesty in speech, courtesy in speech? And how about this one, a noble silence in speech when the situation at hand calls for a noble silence? Again, James chapter 1, let every man be quick to hear, slow to speak, and slow to anger. If a man who does not control his tongue imagines that he is devout, he is self-deceived, and his worship is pointless. Saint Faustina in her diary, paragraph number 690. Oh, Saint Faustina, what a lesson you give us in number 690 of your diary. Fasten your seatbelt for what I'm about to read. These are her own words, not words of our Lord to her. Quote, on one occasion, I came to know of the condition of two religious sisters who were both grumbling interiorly about an order that Mother Superior had given to them both. And for this reason, God had withheld many special graces from them both. My heart ached at this sight. Oh, how sad it is, dear Jesus, when we ourselves are the very cause of the loss of graces. Whoever understands this is always faithful. I came across this one time. I thought it was very good, and so I also wanted to include it as part of this talk on self-knowledge. Watch your thoughts. They become your words. Watch your words. They become your actions, your doing of things, huh? Watch your actions. They become your habits, your repetitive doing of things. Watch your habits. They become your character, who you are from head to toe, so to speak. And watch your character, it becomes your eternity. Again, welcome to eternity. Would you care for smoking or non-smoking? God wants to meet us where we're at. I don't care what issue, what dependency, what addiction you're suffering from. I once used this as an example, right off the cuff. I honestly believe, by the way, it was the very first time I ever used it. I was giving a talk to a group of women who were on pilgrimage, and I still remember the number of them. There were 71 women in this group. Most of them were over age 55 or 60, the vast majority of them were. And I was speaking to them on anger, just anger in and of itself as a vice. And I honestly believe it was the first time I used this example, and I don't even know where it came from. I just used it right off the cuff. I haven't talked to my sister-in-law in 25 years because 25 years ago at the Thanksgiving dinner table, she chewed me out in front of 22 other relatives. You haven't talked to your sister-in-law in 25 years? Because 25 years ago at the Thanksgiving dinner table, she chewed you out in front of 22 other relatives? Whether you want to admit it or not, and you won't because you have no self-knowledge, whether you want to admit it or not, that same exact sister-in-law has controlled you for those same 25 years. Why? Because he who angers you controls you. That's why. And there were five women in the front pew. And I kid you not, one of them, not meaning to be so loud, but she was, because I heard her clearly, she elbows her friend sitting next to her and she goes, "Boy, does he got you figured out." See how the Holy Spirit will hit us right here when we least expect it? Always a nice little lesson right here. It's happened to me many times. And I praise God for the self-knowledge to see them when they come and when they happen. And I don't say that for my own edification. I say that purely to witness to all of you. Amen? Amen. So God wants to meet us where we're at. Let me give you a beautiful example. Saint Cyril of Alexandria, early church father, was a very difficult man to work with. We know from writings about him by others, he had a choleric temperament, short-fused, so to speak. And yet God used this very difficult man to achieve the difficult task of defeating heresy in the early church. I think it's safe to say that God met Cyril of Alexandria where he was at. Cyril worked with him, grew in self-knowledge, and Cyril became a great, great saint. God wants to meet you where you're at, my dear friend. I say that to each one of you individually in this beautiful church, but you have to invite him. Remember what I said in an earlier talk. Mercy is who God is. It's love's second name. God is more interested in our future than in our past. He's more interested in the kind of person we can yet become than in the kind of person we used to be. God indeed takes our sins seriously, no doubt, whether venial or mortal. He takes them seriously, but he never, ever, ever, ever takes those sins as the last word. Why? Because he knows he's made us in his image and likeness. He knows he calls us constantly to a life of his sanctifying grace, which makes us an actual participator in his own divine Trinitarian life. And he knows he is our God. God will help us, each one of us, to grow patiently toward the person he wants us to become and is willing to do this saving work within us if we only let him enter into our lives. St. Paul in 1 Corinthians chapter 9 says, I love this quote, this is one of my favorite. I do not run like a man who loses sight of the finish line. I do not fight as if I were shadow boxing. No. What I do is discipline my own body and master it. And then you can begin to grow in the self-knowledge that God desires of you and from you. Remember what he told Catherine of Siena. My daughter, never leave the knowledge of yourself. Then you will know me in yourself. And from that knowledge, you will draw all that you need to grow in holiness. St. Augustine, the great early bishop and doctor of the church, self-admitted lust addict, his own confessions, his greatest work. St. Augustine says, our pilgrimage on earth cannot be exempt from trial. We progress by means of trial. No one knows himself except through trial, or receives a crown except after victory, or strives except against an enemy or temptations. That is a great quote for people who come up to me and say something like this. Let's say a woman approaches me. Oh, Father, everything you're saying about self-knowledge, Father Wade, sounds great, Father Wade. But Father Wade, you're not married to my husband. And I'm thinking to myself interiorly, what do you mean, madam? I'm thanking God I'm not married to you. You don't have the grown kids that I have, Father Wade. All in their 20s and 30s now, and none of them practice the faith. They've all left the Catholic faith. Our pilgrimage on earth cannot be exempt from trial. We progress by means of trial. St. Thomas Aquinas says, whenever we attempt to bring back a loved one back around to the fullness of truth, a loved one who has strayed from the truth, there are three guideposts or hallmarks to follow. We are to do it privately, charitably, and if they're an adult, we do it rarely. Why? Because they're an adult. They got to work out their own salvation with fear and trembling, as St. Paul says. But our baptism and our confirmation, sustained by regular Eucharist and penance, whether one be single, married, or in holy orders, even if one be a valid candidate for the anointing of the sick, living this active sacramental life, we are called to be evangelizers of the faith. And with those loved ones who have left the faith, with those loved ones who are not living truth, we do have an obligation to privately, charitably, and rarely remind them that they're doing wrong. And there's many ways you can do that. You can do that with a one-on-one conversation. You can do that by sending them a mass card, having a mass set for them, letting them know you're having a mass set for them, by calling them and inviting them to mass, by giving a beautiful copy of the Lives of the Saints for their birthday or for their wedding anniversary, beautiful statue of the Holy Family to your son and his wife who no longer practice the faith. There's all kinds of ways you can privately, charitably, and rarely give the truth. And remember, you find your peace in that you give people the truth. You do not find your peace in whether or not they respond to the truth. That's between them and God, that second part of the equation. You are to find your peace, you are to ground your peace in that you give people the truth in whatever way is appropriate for that particular person, for that particular circumstance, but always privately, charitably, and rarely. You do not find your peace in whether or not they respond to the truth. That's between them and God. Why are you not to root or ground your peace in whether or not they respond to the truth you gave them? Because 2 weeks later, they can be back to their old ways again. And that's going to make you lose your what? Your peace. So if you only put your peace in the fact that you're doing your part, you could meet your Maker tomorrow if He calls you. And you could look at him straight in the eye and say, "My Lord, I did everything in my power to bring my loved one so-and-so back. Even though I never lived to see it, I did my part." And he will say, "Yes, you did. Well done, good and faithful servant." And of course, you keep some staple practices going. Daily prayer for these loved ones, for example. You do the three imminent good works for them: prayer, fasting, and almsgiving. It's all kinds of things you can do, appropriate to the person and appropriate to the circumstance. James chapter 1 says, "My brothers and sisters, count it pure joy when you are involved in every sort of trial. Realize that when your faith is tested, this makes for endurance. And let endurance come to its perfection so that you may be fully mature and lacking in nothing." That's a nice, tight quote. Short and to the point, just how I like them. St. Francis of Assisi says, "Above all, the grace and the gifts that Christ gives to his beloved is that of overcoming self." In other words, growing in self-knowledge. Listen to that again, Francis of Assisi. Above all, the fact that he's starting the quote with those very words makes a statement. Above all, the grace and the gifts that Christ gives to his beloved is that of overcoming self. St. Teresa of Avila says, "Humility is truth," the great Carmelite mystic, one of the doctors of the church, one of the three female doctors of the church. Humility is truth. By this definition, St. Teresa of Avila means that we recognize the talents that we have and the talents that we lack, and that we have accepted what God has given to us and are comfortable with ourselves. Oftentimes, we try to be something or someone that we do not have the capability or capacity of being. We fall over our feet trying to be someone we are not and should not be. But humility can make us free. After all, again, dying to self is not fatal. The poet T.S. Eliot said, quote, "Most of the trouble in the world is caused by people wanting to be important," end quote. Remember the popular expression, "Bloom where you're planted"? Blessed Mother Teresa of Calcutta used it often. This means that no matter what our circumstances are, we have enough then and there to give great glory to God by our life. If we are one of those persons who think that the grass is greener on the other side of the fence, we are much mistaken, my friends. In reality, the rest of the world is like our own world, no different. St. Gregory of Nyssa, early church bishop, says, "Whoever has grown from infancy to manhood and attained to spiritual maturity possesses the mastery over his passions and the purity that makes it possible for him to receive the glory of the Holy Spirit. Living that life of sanctifying grace. Again, Saint Dominic, a person who governs his passions is master of the world. Founder of the Order of Preachers. Father John Hardin, the great American Jesuit priest, once wrote this: addiction leads to compulsion, and compulsion leads to perversion. Addiction leads to compulsion, and compulsion leads to perversion. He also said this, this is very interesting, especially amidst the culture of death. He said also, of the seven capital sins, it seems to me that lust especially can so consume the human will so powerfully that it can actually lead one to commit murder. It seems to me that lust especially can so consume the human will so powerfully that it can actually lead one to commit murder. We see this in many, many sins amidst the culture of death. We see this even when abortion is used as a form of birth control. When the oral contraceptive failed and conception took place. Oh, but Father Wade, not in the case of rape. You can't say that about lust in the case of rape, because the woman wasn't lustful. She was attacked by the man. She was the victim of an attacker. Yes, true. But it was his lust. When he attacked her and led to the pregnancy, and then she decided to terminate the pregnancy, to kill the child. So even in that case, listen to Father Hardin again, it would seem that lust especially can so consume the human will so powerfully that it can actually lead one to commit murder. My dear friends, we have to overcome the seven capital sins in our lives that lead to any number or various issues, dependencies, or addictions in our lives caused by perverse attachments, as we've already said, to persons, places, and things. We have to practice the opposite corresponding virtue to the vice that we might suffer from. Each of the seven capital sins, then, has an opposite corresponding virtue. Let's go through them now. They are in the Examination of Conscience brochure on the doctrinal side of the brochure. If you have that, you're welcome to look at that. The opposite virtue of the capital sin of pride, humility. Let's go through these together. Pride, humility. Avarice or greed, generosity. Lust, chastity. Yeah, we're all called to chastity according to one state in life. Anger, meekness. By the way, nothing against all you people on this side of the church, huh? Given all the vices over here and all the virtues over here. Gluttony, temperance. Who said diet? No, not diet. Temperance. Whoever said diet, I'll see you in confession afterwards, huh? Yeah. Gluttony, temperance. Envy, brotherly love. Sloth or sloth, pronounced both ways, or acedia, diligence. I love that word, diligence. Just the sound of it. We need to practice the opposite corresponding virtue to the vice that we may suffer from, or vices we may suffer from, huh? We need to practice detachment. St. Thomas Aquinas teaches that detachment is loving persons, places, and things the way God intends us to love them. It's a beautiful definition of detachment. I love Thomas's definition of detachment, and I love Thomas's definition of guilt. He says, guilt is the loss of integrity of soul, and the soul's recognizing that fact. the fact that it's lost its integrity. Guilt is the loss of integrity of soul and the soul's recognizing that fact. But yet the culture of death today would tell you, personally, guilt? Pfft, don't feel guilty. Don't feel guilty. Shh. There's no need for guilt. But he defines detachment, St. Thomas Aquinas, as loving persons, places, and things the way God intends us to love them. In each person's vocation to holiness, whether single, married, or a consecrated priest, brother, or sister, widow or widower, in each person's vocation to holiness, detachment is that virtue which frees an individual from any inordinate attachment to another person, place, object, or state of mind. True detachment is not simply a lack of care, no, but rather it is a liberation from any excessive affection that would hinder one's love and worship of God. That's what the Church means in her moral teachings about detachment. Notice that St. Thomas Aquinas' definition of detachment does not negate love. In fact, he says that detachment is about loving things, persons, and places the way God intends us to love them. In other words, we need to have self-knowledge to recognize these truths. Self-indulgence and compulsive behaviors, my friends, are not expressions of authentic human freedom, as the culture of death would have you believe. And we are self-deceived if we believe they are. I'm going to repeat that. That's very important. Self-indulgence and compulsive behaviors are not expressions of authentic human freedom, and we are self-deceived if we believe they are. Galatians 5 tells us, "My brothers and sisters, remember that you have been called to live in freedom, but not a freedom that gives free rein to the flesh." Sins of malice, when we commit them, what makes them malicious sins, that's why we call them sins of malice, they stem from the will. We will to do it. That's precisely what makes it malicious. So sins of malice reside in or stem from the will. Sins of ignorance reside in or stem from the intellect, insofar as that the intellect is not properly informed that such and such an action is a sin, when it should be informed that such and such an action is a sin. So that's a sin of ignorance. Ah, but the sins of weakness, which the Catechism of the Catholic Church in the moral section tells us is the third and final category that most of us suffer from, sins of weakness reside in or stem from the passions, emotions, and feelings not being properly balanced in one's life. So anger, your propensity to anger, you're like this where anger's concerned, versus having a just anger that's balanced. You know, you come home from work to find your house being robbed by a thief. That's just anger. That's this kind of anger. Balanced. Balanced passions, emotions, and feelings. Not like this or like this. So sins of weakness reside in or stem from the passions, emotions, or feelings not being balanced, not being lived in a balanced way. And in the moral section of the Catechism, those three terms, passions, emotions, and feelings, are all used interchangeably. They mean the same thing. So again, sins of malice reside in or stem from the will. Psalm 7, for example, says, "Here is one who is pregnant with malice. He conceives evil and brings forth lies." See, it's coming from the will. You will to do those things. Sins of ignorance reside in or stem from the intellect, insofar as it is not informed. And sins of weakness, again, reside in or stem from the passions, emotions, and feelings not being lived in a balanced way. Focusing on anger again, just as an example, because it's one that all of us can deal with, Psalm 37 says, "Calm your anger and forget your rage." Ephesians 4 says, "If you are angry, let it be without sin." Like Jesus was when he went through the temple with the money changers. Like the husband and father was when he came home from work at 6:15 one night to find his house being robbed. That's anger without sin. "If you are angry, let it be without sin. The sun must not go down on your wrath. Do not give the devil a chance to work on you." I've already said, he who angers you controls you. And I saw this on a Protestant church marquee sign. I thought this was very good. Quote, anger is just one letter away from danger. Anger is just one letter away from danger. Our prayer could be, Heavenly Father, through your Son in the Holy Spirit, again, making all things Trinitarian in your life, prayer, work, even recreation, develop a strong Trinitarian spirituality. Heavenly Father, through your Son and in the Holy Spirit, I ask you to please free anyone trapped in alcohol, drugs, pornography, any sexual addiction or deviancy, overeating, gambling, TV and internet addiction, compulsive shopping, phobias of any kind, anxieties, depression, and all other traps of the evil one. Amen. Talk about detachment. Eight things, my dear friends, that I think it's pretty safe to say God will not ask you on Judgment Day. Eight things God will not ask you on Judgment Day, I think it's pretty safe to say. Again, talk about detachment. Loving persons, places, and things the way God intends us to love them. Number one, God won't ask what kind of car you drove. He'll ask you instead how many people you drove who did not have transportation of their own. Number two, God won't ask the square footage of your home. He'll ask you instead how many people you welcomed into your home. Number three, God won't ask about the designer label clothes you had in your closet. Believe me, he won't. Okay? He'll ask you instead how many people you helped to clothe. Number four, God won't ask what your highest salary was. He'll ask you if you ever compromised your character to obtain that salary. Number five, God won't ask what your job title was. He'll ask if you performed your job honestly, ethically, and to the best of your ability. Number six, God won't ask how many friends you had. He'll ask you instead how many people to whom you were a friend. That's a big one. Number seven, God won't ask in what neighborhood you lived. He'll ask how you treated your neighbors. And number eight, God won't ask you about the color of your skin. He'll ask you instead about the content of your character and if you respected the dignity of every human person from conception until natural death. Eight things, I think it's safe to say, God will not ask you on Judgment Day, and simultaneously, eight things that he probably will. CEO and entrepreneur Paul Bluto says this. He writes, "Build a better world," God said to me one day. And I answered him, "How? The world is such a vast place, God, and so complicated now, and I'm so small and helpless. Surely there's nothing I can do." But God, in all of his wisdom, simply replied to me, "Paul, just build a better you." Amen to that. My dear friends, I close with a short story about the great American actress, Grace Kelly. The story is told about the late actress, Grace Kelly, by Sir Alec Guinness. He tells us that in the early 1950s, he was filming the movie The Swan, in which Grace Kelly played a princess to Guinness's own Crown Prince character in the movie. A side note here is that Grace Kelly, as we know, eventually did become a real-life princess when she married Prince Rainier of Monaco. At the time of the filming of the movie The Swan, Sir Alec Guinness was contemplating in real life becoming a Catholic. In large part, he admitted, because of his close relationship with Grace, who clearly witnessed to her faith and was very devout. But something puzzled Guinness greatly during the filming of The Swan. He noticed that Grace would not hang with the gang, as it were, during filming breaks. And this greatly puzzled him because he knew Grace to be very friendly and very affable. And so again, this puzzled Guinness because it was so unlike Grace's character. So one day he decided to follow her during one of these filming breaks. But first he waited a few minutes until after Grace had departed on her own, and then he decided to follow a few minutes afterward. He did just that. When he found her during this particular filming break, she was in her dressing room, on her knees, praying her rosary. Now, at this time, my dear friends, of the filming of the movie The Swan, she was a top A-list actress in the United States. She was Hollywood's darling. At this particular time, in fact, I believe it was the same year, she would marry Prince Rainier of Monaco. She knew then that she would become a real-life princess, and what that would mean in regards to not only living in the spotlight, but, quite frankly, giving up the career she loved so much. And when Sir Alec Guinness, the actor, found her, she was in her dressing room on her knees praying her rosary. That's self-knowledge. God bless you.
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2: This month's devotion is to the Holy Rosary. 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
5: 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Saint John the 23rd, affectionately known as the Good Pope, led the Church during social and political changes in the modern world. Born in 1881 in northern Italy, Angelo Giuseppe Roncalli became an ordained priest in 1904 and later served as a papal diplomat in several countries before becoming Patriarch of Venice. Elected Pope in 1958, Pope John the 23rd convened the Second Vatican Council to revitalize the Church, foster spiritual renewal, and promote Christian unity. He died before the council concluded, but his vision continues to shape the Church today. His writings reference the Church's social doctrine developed by Pope Leo XIII to address the social issues of his time. Canonized in 2014, he shifted the Church's course toward openness, dialogue, and engagement with the modern world. May the life of Pope St. John the 23rd inspire you to grow closer to Christ today. Pope St. John, pray for us. To sign up for the Daily Saint emails, please visit EWTN.com/Daily Saint.
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9: The Gospel for the 20th Sunday of Ordinary Time speaks to us of God's heart, His tender love for His Son. We read, "The kingdom of heaven may be likened to a king who gave a wedding feast for his son." The rest of the parable unfolds with an invitation to people who don't want to come to the wedding feast, who find excuses not to come. And it concludes with the wounded heart of the father saying that the feast is ready, but those who are invited are not worthy to come. This parable reminds us that our faith is not a purely intellectual proposition. It's a relationship between us and God, and that God is even more invested in the invitation than we are. And the more that we take stock of this, the more alive our faith becomes, and the more full our own life becomes here below, as we try to fill our days with activities that give glory to Him and show and give the love that we have in our hearts for Him. This parable is so important for us today because it wakes us up. And it reminds us of this fundamental truth. You will give your own life the same level of importance that you give God. A person who knows and loves God is like one invited to a wedding feast. Life has meaning, and every moment can be filled with love. So many of the saints spoke of this when they talked about how they felt that there was just not enough time for them to do all of the good that they wanted to do. How different this is from so many of us who find life boring and are in perpetual pursuit of meaning. Look no longer. God the Father is inviting you to the wedding feast of the Holy Mass and the Catholic faith. Let's put aside all of our excuses and join the feast.
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13: Good evening and welcome back to the Journey Home program. My name is Marcus Grodi, your host for this program. This is the open line first Monday episode of the Journey Home. From the very beginning, 11 years ago, we've tried to focus this program on your questions. We've invited back guests who've been on the Journey Home in the past, who've shared their entire journey. But tonight, our guest is asked just to briefly give a summary of the journey, but we want you to call as soon as you can. Our guest tonight is Dr. Kenneth Howell. 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
14: Thank you, Marcus. It's great to be back with
13: and
14: you.
13: Those of you that have watched the program, it's an understatement to say welcome you back, because I've always enjoyed having you on the program. In fact, mm-hmm. Those of you who've watched The Journey Home for a long time know that the idea for the program began on one of Mother Angelica's live programs in December mm-hmm. of 1996, when you and I have been invited by Mother to join her on the program to talk about our journeys, mm-hmm. as well as the work of the Coming Home Network International, which I'm the president of, but you were also working as an assistant director for a while with me. Mm-hmm. But it was after that episode when you and I were both on that the Journey Home got its spark. So mm-hmm. it's good to have you back.
14: It's good to be here.
13: You're now, let the audience know what you're presently doing.
14: Well, right now, for the last 9 years, I've been teaching at the University of Illinois at Urbana-Champaign as an adjunct professor of religious studies, where I teach courses on the history, the theology, and the philosophy of Catholicism. I'm simultaneously director of the St. John Institute of Catholic Thought. And we try to engage the university in a discussion of common interest in the intellectual life. And so my life is basically that of a Catholic academic. But we're trying to spread the gospel in the academic world and meet the issues that young people are facing today.
15: Yeah, often Catholics don't think about there being strong Catholic witness on state universities, but I think University of Illinois is an example of where it's a very strong Catholic witness. And we've had a fair number of conversions to the church, right, every year?
14: Oh, yes. We're delighted that God has been so good to us. Through many, many years, there have been several directors of the Institute, priest directors and head priests and chaplains who have fostered the life of the church there. The one who was there at the time when I came was Monsignor Stuart Swetland, who has been on EWTN in a number of different capacities. A dear friend and a visionary man and just a great, great priest. When he invited me there, our whole goal was to make this as much as possible sort of a flagship Newman ministry, and that was achieved to a certain degree.
15: Yeah, I've heard nothing but good things. What I usually do on the open line, Ken, and I think I've had you on the open line at least once before, is give a little summary. For the audience, if you've not heard Dr. Howell's story, you go back to an old EWTN Journey Home episode and find when he was, I think you were on back in 96, one of the first episodes. Or the book Journeys Home that I've edited is available on EWTN Religious Catalog that has lots of conversion stories, and yours is written in that, Ken, along with mine and my wife Marilyn's and other Journey Home guests. Share with the audience a little bit of how you came from being a Presbyterian to a Catholic.
14: Well, I guess we have to go back to 1988 when I began teaching at a Presbyterian seminary. I'd been a pastor for about 9 years. But as I began teaching, I wanted to explore various questions of theology that were still sort of loose ends in my thinking. And as I did, one of those questions was about how important the sacraments are, and particularly the Eucharist. So in around 1990 or so, I began teaching a course on the Eucharist in a seminary. Of course, this is a Presbyterian seminary, so there were men and some women who were planning to go into various forms of service in various Protestant denominations. During that time, essentially what happened was the more that I studied both the scriptures and especially the early church fathers, the more I came to the realization that the faith that I had professed as an adult Protestant Christian for many years was really, in fact, not the faith of the early church. Now, that surprised me because I had thought that the faith that I believed was the faith of the scriptures and was the faith of the first 3 or 4 centuries of the church before it became Romanized, before it became Catholicized, you see. And but the more that I went back and read the early church fathers, the more I began to realize that there was a distance between what they believed and what I, as a Protestant Christian, believed. And then I remember, I'll never forget the day, sitting in my office, I read John Henry Newman, Cardinal Newman's famous essay on the development of Christian doctrine, when he says that to be deep into history is to cease to be Protestant. And I remember thinking, wow, that's exactly what's happening in my life. I'm ceasing to be Protestant because I see how the early church had these Catholic elements in it from the very beginning. And one of those was with regard to the Eucharist. Yeah. They professed, they believed. In fact, I could not find a church father who didn't say that the Eucharist was truly the body and blood of Jesus Christ. And as the later medievals would say it, that the full humanity and the full divinity of Christ were brought together in the Eucharist as a sort of continuing incarnation. And when I realized that, I realized that I needed to search much more deeply into my faith. Well, as I did that, I went to Mass regularly. I began to realize, began to study the liturgy. And then one day it all kind of dawned on me, and it all became a reality to me that I needed to make a step of faith. And that step of faith was to accept Jesus Christ, not just in a spiritual sense, but in the sense of the Eucharist.
15: I remember when you tell your story in more detail, you talk about that moment when the priest holds our Lord up as a very pivotal moment for you. And the reason I mention that again is that I remember as a Presbyterian pastor, you were a Presbyterian pastor, we read those words while we were holding up the tray of shot glasses full of juice or little cut pieces of bread.
14: Right.
15: Although we weren't holding them up. I think I had a big piece of bread that I loaf that I would tear when I did that. But what I was imagining happening was not anywhere connected to what we believe and what you saw the early church fathers believed.
14: Yeah, absolutely. Now, and I think one of the great things that dawned on me was both comforting and frightening at the same time. It was frightening because I realized that it was going to demand change from me. But the comfort of it was to know that I didn't have to make up my own faith. I didn't have to go to the Bible and somehow try to interpret it just in my own way. Now, in a way, Presbyterians already believed that we had a tradition. But what I realized was that tradition only went back so far. It didn't go back all the way to the apostles. It didn't go back to, let's say, Ignatius of Antioch. If I may have just the liberty to read one very short passage from Ignatius that stuck with me. In the fourth chapter of his letter to the Philadelphians, Ignatius says
15: this. Read about when?
14: This was written around 110 A.D.
15: Okay.
14: There could be no doubt about the fact that Ignatius, if he was, let's say, 50 years old when he died, was martyred, he must have known some of the apostles. So if this is what he believed, he gave it. He gave it to the churches because it's what the apostles taught. He says this, "Be diligent to employ only one Eucharist, for there is only one flesh of our Lord Jesus Christ, and there is only one cup for unity in his blood. There is one altar, as there is one bishop, together with the presbytery and the deacons, my servants." You can see in this text that he's talking about those who perhaps have separated themselves from the church, and he's exhorting the church to come to the proper Eucharist. You see, that was the question. When we broke that bread or we passed that tray as Presbyterian ministers, we couldn't say that this is the one true Eucharist of Jesus Christ. But the early church fathers could say that because they had inherited that from the apostles who were there with Jesus that night that we're going to celebrate this coming Thursday, the Mass of the Lord's Supper. When he gave that Eucharist, when he instituted the priesthood, and he passed that down for all of the ages so that you and I, 2,000 years later, could be partakers of his body and blood.
15: I remember when I was on my journey as a Presbyterian also, that something that stuck in me, that awakened me to the Eucharist, was in 1 Corinthians 11.
14: Oh, yeah.
15: All right, there's the words of institution that Catholics hear every week, every time they go to Mass, every day if you go to daily Mass, are from 1 Corinthians 11. Beginning with verse 23 and 11 is what we would recite every time we did the Lord's Supper. But I remember that as I was on this journey, what struck me as I was using the written Presbyterian words of institution, we only did it once a month, it was close to the time I was getting ready to resign, I noticed, something struck me, is that they didn't go all the way with the quote from St. Paul. They ended at 26, and 27 through 29 wasn't in the official. And let me read that. I want you to talk about this, because why would they have
14: stopped there?
15: It says, Paul says, "Whoever therefore eats the bread or drinks the cup of the Lord in an unworthy manner will be guilty of profaning the body and blood of the Lord. Let a man examine himself, and so eat of the bread and drink of the cup. For anyone who eats and drinks without discerning the body eats and drinks judgment upon himself."
14: Yeah.
15: I mean, we didn't say that.
14: Yeah, well, I think this text is so beautifully places the issue. I mean, if you look back in the context of 1 Corinthians, of people who are discerning the body, I think probably means a double reference. One, the body of the Lord in the sacrament itself, but also the mystical body, as we call it today, the mystical body of the church, because they were fighting and they were in tension. And you know, it's interesting. I don't know if this is what you were thinking of, but one of the things I realized is that, you know, there are thousands upon thousands of denominations of Christians today who celebrate something like the Lord's Supper in their churches, but they disagree about doctrine. Sometimes they don't like one another. Sometimes they're even at one another's throats.
15: But would it be safe to say that there is not one

0: And what I've seen in my own life is that the presence of Christ in my life has turned me from a self-centered, glory-seeking man into a man who loves other people and who wants the best for them. Now, I'm by no means there.
1: St. Paul admitted that himself.
0: Right. Still on the journey. I haven't received perfection. We're still on the journey. But the point is that love that is in Christ in the Eucharist, as it fills our hearts, we turn from self-centered people to be loving people, to wanting the best for other people. And that's what this text, I think, is telling us. If we receive that worthily, with our hearts open, we turn into people that are like Christ.
1: An idea just came to my mind. I didn't prepare you for this at all before the program, but this is like a phone call or email, which we're going to get in a second, something that we didn't anticipate. I'm wondering, when we were evangelical Protestants, I would say one of the biggest emphases that was a part of our preaching that's out there is the presence of Jesus in me.
0: Yes, that's right.
1: I mean, that was it. I mean, it was Jesus was within me when I accepted him in my heart, my Lord and Savior. He was with me no matter where I am. Jesus is there. I can always talk to him. He's very present within me. That old song, he walks with me and he talks with me. Mm-hmm. He tells me I am his own. You know, that. And as a Catholic, we believe that reality.
0: Oh, yes.
1: But I'm thinking as such a central focus of our evangelicalism, does it make it difficult for evangelicals to see the difference between Christ here and Christ in that Eucharist?
0: Yeah. Yeah, I think that's... I mean, one of the beautiful things about evangelical Christians is they do emphasize this interior relationship with Christ, and they believe that's the very center of their life. I think it's true, though, that they don't understand the presence of Christ in the church, in the body, and especially in the leadership of the church, yeah, as being given by Christ. Mm-hmm. Because Christ would not, in the Eucharist, would not be able to be given to us were it not that Christ ordained those apostles, who ordained bishops, yeah, who ordained priests. And there is this constant succession of the priesthood down to this very day. One of the great joys of a Catholic is to know that that Eucharist is there, that Christ is there in the Eucharist, independent of what I'm feeling or thinking that day, by virtue of the objective priesthood, mm-hmm, the ordination of that man, as long as his intention is to be with the church and to consecrate the sacrament, to make it from bread into the body of Christ, then that's there. This phrase that, you know, ex opere operato, which, as I remember as a Protestant, thinking it just means it's sort of a mechanical, mystical thing or something that just takes place. But it isn't that. It's the reality that Christ loves us so much that he won't allow his presence to just depend upon our subjective condition. That's the beauty of the Eucharist, is he is there objectively, no matter what we are feeling or thinking.
1: I'm going to have you describe that again, because it's a really important point in that what we as evangelicals did in protest, Protestants as protest against problems we saw in the church, mm-hmm, actually truncated ourselves from the channels through which we receive Christ within us.
0: Yeah.
1: You know, if you deny the presence of Christ in the church, in the leadership, in the sacraments, in the Eucharist, basically, it's me and Jesus and all this I've thrown out, which were actually the intended channels through which we receive Christ.
0: Yeah. See, I think it's all, and it's an extension of God's loving plan. God could have, I suppose, have said, okay, I love you, I forgive you. Or, as long as you turn toward me, you forgive me. But what he did was he sent his only Son into the world in human flesh, and that Son became our food for our souls.
1: Before we take our first call, I want to just mention a book that Ken's been working on. It's published by the Coming Home Network International. It's available on EWTN Religious Catalog, Ignatius of Antioch. You read from this a bit ago, a new translation in theological commentary. Tell us about this book a little bit. We don't want to do a bookmark. That's what good old Doug does. We want him to do a bookmark on the program, but I mean on this book. But why a book? Another book on Ignatius of Antioch?
0: Yeah, because so many of the translations and commentaries, I'm afraid, have been biased by presuppositions.

0: and assumptions which are not in accord with the church. The reason that I did this translation and the reason that we agreed to do it together was because I think we both have come to the realization that people need to be exposed to the historical witnesses of the church in various stages. And of course, with Ignatius of Antioch, you're talking about a church father who died at least before 117 AD, which meant that even if he were 40 or 50 years of age, he knew some of the apostles. The Eusebius tells us that he was in fact ordained by St. Peter afterwards. Now there's some little bit conflicting evidence, but he certainly was the bishop by the 90s. Now what this means is that we need to be deep in history to understand this rich heritage. We as American people in general are without our history. We tend to be sort of floating out by ourselves, and I think that's affected Christianity in America. And if we're going to have a solid faith built upon the foundation of the apostles and the prophets, as Paul says, we need to know that history. One of the reasons for doing this is to get us back into their church fathers and to understand their faith.
1: Anyone who's watched the Journey Home program for any length of time knows the majority of the guests eventually mentioned the early church fathers and how it was in a wake-up call, and particularly the apostolic fathers, the earliest. And one of the struggles has been people say, where do I go for the apostolic fathers? And we would recommend, you know, like Jurgen's three-volume work, which is a compendium, a collection. But the problem is that most of the trustworthy translations were out of print. And those that were in print always had often an anti-Catholic and even anti-scriptural slant to it.
0: Yeah,
1: so
0: true,
1: that's why we've done Ignatius of Antioch. This is the first of four editions that will come out over the next couple of years. That's our goal. So if you're interested, you can get it from EWTN Religious Catalog, or you can go to chnetwork.org and find out more about what Dr. Howell's doing with these books. Let's take our first caller, Maria from Florida. Hello, Marie. What's your question?
2: Hi, my question is this. My friends at times from other religions ask me, what does the Holy Spirit, the Holy Communion, mean to the Catholic? And I want to answer them with honoring our Lord and respecting it properly.
1: All right, thank you. Thank you. The question is about what do we Catholics understand about the communion of the Holy Spirit? I think that's what she's asking.
0: Yeah.
1: Holy Spirit,
0: well,
1: in communion.
0: The role of the Holy Spirit is essential in, first of all, in the liturgy. And all we have to do is point them to the fact that, remember in the liturgy when it says, Lord, let your Spirit come upon these gifts, that they may become for us the body and blood of Christ. When the priest is saying those words, you'll notice that he places his hands over the sacred gifts of bread and wine. He does that because this is the epiclesis. Without the Spirit's descent upon the elements, they will not become the body and blood of Christ. And you see, the Mass, in fact, is like another incarnation almost. The priest supplies the human element, the Spirit provides the divine element, and that together, like Mary gave forth of her body, the Spirit brought the Word of God from heaven into Mary. So the Spirit's activity is, first of all, to transform the gifts from bread and wine into the body and blood of Christ. Then later in the Mass, we always pray something to this effect, that may all of us who share in the body and blood of Christ be filled with His Holy Spirit, so that by Christ coming into us, we are filled with the presence of the Holy Spirit in a much richer and deeper way than we were before. So with the presence of the Spirit in our lives comes to us in conjunction with the sacrament coming into our lives and our hearts. And in that way, we are more deeply brought into the mystical body of Christ and into that love relationship with Christ that He calls us to live. So for us as Catholics, the presence of the Spirit is essential, both in the Eucharist and in our daily walk as we go through daily life.
1: Let me push you a little bit on that, because this is a question that I'm not sure I can answer well. And that is, what would you say as a theologian is the difference between grace and the Holy Spirit? Because we often use them interchangeably. Mm-hmm. Are we talking about the same divine presence?
0: Yeah. This is a good question. I think the way to understand grace is to see it in contrast to the Protestant understanding. And again, not all Protestantism the same.
1: Right.
0: But generally speaking, the evangelical view of grace is that it is God's unmerited favor toward us. In other words, it's God's attitude toward us. We don't deserve His love. We don't deserve His grace. But He pours it out upon us anyway. And the Catholic agrees with that, at least should. But at the same time, there's something more. Because to be saved, to be in relationship to Christ, is not only to be in a right legal relationship with God, it is also to have the very presence of God's divine life living inside of our souls, and that also is grace. Now, in the dispensation of grace since Pentecost, the main instrument of that is the Holy Spirit. But where one member of the Trinity comes, they all come. So we, the Spirit, as it were, brings Christ into our hearts, and that's why He's called the Spirit of Christ sometimes in the Bible. But then by that we are brought right into the heart of the Father. So to answer your question, we can distinguish between the Holy Spirit, of course, is the third member of the Trinity. But the grace that He brings us is the very presence of the Trinity within our souls.
1: So when we think about, in, was it 1 Peter or 2 Peter, talks about the divinization.
0: Yeah.
1: I mean, really, that's...
0: partakers of the divine nature.
1: That's really this presence of God.
0: Yeah.
1: And as even taking Ephesians, where Paul talks about the fullness of this presence. Really, it's this, it's about grace. I mean, I come from a Calvinist background. You do too, where all we talked about was grace.
0: Yeah.
1: But we never saw it
0: grace
1: fully.
0: Was kind of an external thing to us. Whereas for a Catholic, grace is an internal reality.
1: That changes us.
0: Absolutely.
1: That changes very good. All right, let's take our first email. This is to you and me, dear Marcus and Dr. Hall. During my journey to the Catholic Church, I often experienced some doubt about what I was learning was true. But soon it left me when I remembered what I was joining and what I was leaving behind. Did any of you experience any doubt or skepticism after learning that the Church was the Church of Jesus Christ? Thank you and God bless. Well, I know you didn't, Ken.
0: Doubt is a normal part of human life.
1: And I'm telling you, the prayer that I prayed the most was, I believe, but help my unbelief.
0: Oh, absolutely.
1: You know, or I believe, help me now realize that full journey. I mean,
0: I think to really understand this, we have to go to the end of life and remember that Saint Therese of Lisieux, who was made a saint or was declared a saint, not long after her death, and she was indeed a saint, she had doubts about the very existence of God at the end of her life. Why? Because she was in such pain. Mm-hmm. Now, people that go through the journey that you and I have gone through, and you know, thousands of others, we do go through a certain type of pain. It's the pain of loss of something that we have known. It's the pain of uncertainty about what the future holds for us. And so doubt is a very natural part of our lives. But whenever we do have doubts, when even if it goes to the point of skepticism at times, there's always someone there who wants to comfort and to reassure us. And that is really the presence that we need. And it doesn't matter whether you're a Protestant on the journey to Catholicism or have been a Catholic a long time. Whenever we experience doubt, whenever we experience skepticism or questions, we need to come back to Christ in the sacrament. We need to go to adoration. We need to lay our lives before Him and say, Lord, I believe, but help my unbelief.
1: I love that phrase in the Mass where we're called to lift up our hearts.
0: Oh, yeah.
1: You know, almost like an offering on the altar in a sense. But when you think about what Jesus tells us about what's in our hearts, the junk that we bring with us, the good and the bad, all that stuff, I mean, really, it involves taking our doubts, all of our struggles, and laying them at the altar of Christ as we approach Him in the Eucharist.
0: Yeah.
1: And we're really asking Him to help us with the journey and for forgiveness and all the other struggles. What was that quote by Newman about doubts? Do you remember that one about a whole bunch of doubts? And I wish I could, maybe.
0: Oh yeah. Well,
1: maybe one.
0: A thousand doubts do not make do not make a, you know, a final objection to the church. You know,
1: we're
0: always going to have doubts. But, but there's
1: let's take our next email. It comes from Father Bob. Hello, Marcus and Dr. Howell. This year, I will have been a priest for 45 years. God bless you, Father Bob, for your service and faithfulness. I notice Catholic apologists today are almost always former Protestant ministers who have converted. Their arguments are powerful because they're almost always fully conversant with Greek. I see this as a hole in my own training. Do you think that studying Greek should be an integral part of the formation of all priests, not just those sent on for advanced studies? What's your think on that?
0: Well,
1: are you biased or what?
0: You're asking a man who loves Greek, so I'm obviously going to say yes. But I think the question really is: is the training of priests adequate with regard to sacred scripture? Now, the problem that we have to face is that Catholic priests or the seminarians, they have to study a much wider range of subjects than
1: philosophy.
0: Philosophy, liturgy. They have to deal with the sacrament of confession, all of these things that Protestants don't. But I do think that if there are ways in which we could encourage in the seminaries, or maybe even after they're ordained, having a deeper contact with sacred scripture. Now, it used to be that every priest knew Latin. Now, Latin and Greek are similar enough in syntactic structure that even helped them a lot to dig more deeply into the text of scripture. But even more so than just training, what I think I've observed among priests is that many priests, they don't seem to continue learning after they're ordained. They go to seminary, they're ordained, they begin their pastoral work. But if you're going in any profession,
1: right,
0: but especially in a sacred profession like the priesthood, you have to constantly be learning. And that means digging into scripture, getting in the commentaries. And it wouldn't take, if a priest were to take a Greek class in a university for 1 year, he'd be able to start reading the New Testament in Greek.
1: Because much of what when I learned Greek with you, like in our seminaries, we also learn how to use all the helps.
0: Exactly.
1: And to this day, if I can look at, Ken has before him, actually, Latin and Greek, New Testament, but I can pretty much kind of pick that up, and what I don't know, I turn to the dictionary, and it gives you enough,
0: sure.
1: I mean, the beauty of that. But I would say my only caveat with that, your thought, that when I was taught Greek, it was under a certain presumption, in many ways based on the Westminster Confession, which basically said that the Bible is infallible in its original sources. So that meant those that could read the originals carried with them a certain authority that carried into the pulpit. They became the bishops and the pope's essence because they could read the originals and nobody else could. And so that idea of every Monday morning as I began my preparation for my next Sunday, I didn't rely on the Revised Standard Version. I did my own translation. Mm-hmm. And that's the audacity of that. That I therefore knew better than any committee, any other scholar who got PhDs. There's me with my measly master's degree making my own translation, and then the people in the pew are listening to my translation. Some of that came with that danger of knowing these original
0: languages.
1: That's a good
0: point, yeah.
1: But that's not the point of it. I mean,
0: no, that's right.
1: It's there are differences and nuances, but it's hearing the beauty of that original language in the context of it.
0: Yeah, it's a good point.
1: I think we've got a phone call. This is from Peggy from Texas. Hello, Peggy. What's your question?
3: Hello. Mm-hmm. My question for Dr. Howe is, when, and more important, why, did the Greek Orthodox and Roman Catholic Church separate?
1: All right. Thank you, Peggy, for that question.
0: Shall I give you the two-minute answer to that question?
1: That's a
0: very complex.
1: Could be a series, right?
0: That's a very complex question. But officially, the church is separated in 1054, when the Pope and the Patriarch of Constantinople excommunicated one another in the city of Constantinople, in Hagia Sophia. I suppose that's the date that everybody remembers. What led up to that was a long series of differences between the East and the West that many people feel today they're still with us today, and we're still working on it. It was the work of John Paul II in Lumen Orientalum, which he tried to encourage a deeper and closer union between the churches. Now, when you say the Greek Orthodox Church, remember that there's not just one Orthodox Church. There are many Orthodox churches. And they go along ethnic and national lines. So the Orthodox churches that are not in communion with Rome date from that particular thing. Why did they break up? One of the issues was different interpretations of the doctrine of the Trinity and what's known as the Filioque Clause. Now, that's a very complex issue, but at least let me say this, that many Eastern theologians today, both Eastern Catholic and Orthodox, believe that the Filioque issue is not a substantial theological issue that is separating us, but they feel that it's more an attitude or a question of authority, and that is that the Western Church added the Filioque Clause to the Creed without the united consensus of the Church. The Filioque Clause is the clause where we say in the West that the Spirit proceeds from the Father and from the Son, whereas they don't say that in the East. There's several other issues. One has to do with the authority of the Pope, whether the Pope has a universal jurisdiction over the whole Church. They would say that the Pope has a place of honor as one of the great patriarchs of the ancient Church, but that he doesn't have the jurisdiction over the whole Church. Whereas we would say that the entire priesthood emanates from or flows out of the See of Rome, because the Holy Father, the Pope, is indeed the universal pastor of the Church. We could go into that a lot more deeply, but I probably should stop there.
1: Yeah, and I don't want to say anything that might offend anyone, but in a sense, it's hard for this union ever to come back, because the Orthodox are not as united as we wish they were with one patriarch to the other, and to be able to agree on coming to a place where they can stand, even just for dialogue, is difficult. And so we need to keep this in prayer. John Paul prayed that we would be able to breathe from both lungs, and the need for that. And so that's something we need to continue to work for.
0: I think it is, but I think the impetus for that, like in the case of John Paul, is going to be the continued work of the Western Church, the Roman Church, to reach out, first of all, just to its own Eastern Catholics, because many Roman Catholics don't even realize that there's all these other Eastern rites. We need to appreciate them and encourage them to develop, and then they can be the bridge for us to the Orthodox who are not in communion with Rome.
1: All right. We have an email from Deacon Andrew Heckman. Dear Dr. Howell, greetings in the name of the Blessed Trinity. Thank you for your work. How can we as Catholics renew this love of Jesus in the Eucharist? Is it through liturgy, intellect, preaching, or all three? Pax et bonum. Thank you, Deacon, for your email.
0: Pax et bonum to you. I know Andrew very well. Okay. Deacon Andrew is a good servant of God. We need everything that we can. We need good, solid catechesis or teaching. We need a greater sense of reverence, I think, in the liturgy. We need to encourage the people to come to liturgy early, to pray, to stay a little bit more than they usually do, to pray. And it's bit by bit that people will come to appreciate Jesus in the Blessed Sacrament. But we also should not underestimate the task that is before us. Modern people have a difficult time understanding that divine and invisible things can reside in physical and finite things. And this is part of the problem, because we think of signs and symbols as being purely symbols without any deeper significance. But perhaps the way to do it is, I look at you as a human being, or I look at any other human being, what do I see? Do I see a collection of cells and molecules and veins and arteries? Or do I see a human person who is, so to speak, inside of that external, visible body that I see? And in the same way, Christ is truly there and visible. But the more that we can encourage people to come and to spend time in the presence of the Blessed Sacrament, the more I think they will come to see that. And then we need to add to that good catechesis, both in the churches and in the schools, and in various ways, people to come to understand what they're experiencing in their hearts.
1: It's kind of humorous to me when I think about that question. It's a wonderful question, something we need to pray and work for. But another part of that is, you know, there are people that live in Corpus Christi, Texas,
0: yeah,
1: and having a clue what the name of their town means, or that live in San Francisco and have no idea.
0: Or Sacramento, California.
1: Sacramento, California. And yet, I mean, how many of us go to the Eucharist, but we don't know what the word means?
0: Oh, yes. That's a good point.
1: As in terms of the correct essential attitude to receive Christ in the Eucharist. Well, tell them what the Eucharist means. It's a Greek word, right? Yeah.
0: The Eucharistia means thanksgiving. It means giving back. And it's actually very beautiful in French, because in French you can say rendre grâce, means to render grace or thanks back to God. So we still have that lingering in English when we say, let's say grace. What we're saying is, let's say thank you to God. The word Eucharist, the reason that it was chosen to designate the sacrament is because the predominant spirit that should pervade all of our liturgies is one of the great thanksgiving to God for this immeasurable gift of Christ, of the Word of made flesh, now given to us again within the Eucharist. So there ought to be a spirit of joy, a spirit of thanksgiving, a spirit of elation that we can be, are a privilege to be brought, as it says in the Mass, that the presence of the family of God there in front of us.
1: All right. Thank you, Ken. We have a call from John from Florida. Hello, John. What's your question?
4: Yes, Marcus. I think I can get through with this. I have an echo, and you're a sentence ahead of time, but I'll go right ahead and say Dr. Hal actually made a statement at the opening there that was extraordinary, in that he is teaching as a professor at the University of Illinois or Southern Illinois, and teaching Catholicism as well as having conversions there. Yeah. I was wondering if you could amplify that, if I have it right. Thank you very much.
1: All right. How do you do your work with Catholics at a state university?
0: Yeah. Well, about 75% of our students are of Catholic background. And that doesn't mean they understand Catholicism, and that's why we have the courses there. I am an employee of the Diocese of Peoria. So I'm not employed by the university. Excuse me. But the so I offer my services to the University of Illinois as an adjunct professor. So I'm not paid by the university, but I teach courses like any other professor within the university. I think it's well understood today by many scholars of religion. When you have a religion that is over 1/6 of the human population, over 1 billion people are Catholic, and there's only about 6 billion people on the earth, you can't understand humanity and its history very well without understanding the history of Catholicism and Christianity. So there's an argument to be made simply on the basis of being an educated person. The difficulty is that many of the ways in which Catholicism is taught in our universities isn't very faithful to what Catholicism really is. And so I think that's the way in which I'm privileged to be able to share with students what Catholicism really is. And I can tell you, many of the students that take my classes who come from a Catholic background have not really understood what that faith really teaches. And then also, another part of this is I get usually a fourth or maybe even a third of my students are going to be people that are not Catholic and are simply taking my course because either they come from a Christian background or maybe no background, religious background, and they're just curious as to what it's about. So I think there's a place for Catholics in the public university to be able to teach it strictly from the standpoint of it's an important historical religion. Its philosophy, the philosophies embedded in it, are some of the historic philosophies of the Western world, like Platonism, Aristotelianism. So there's an argument to be made. Now, in my courses, I'm very careful not to engage in any type of a spirit of proselytism, but at the same time, if people are interested, I'm not afraid to share with them on a more personal level my own experience. Now, complement to what's going on within the university, there needs to be good Newman Ministries. And I think it's perhaps not too much of a stretch to say that we need to strengthen our Newman ministries in various universities. Many people will tell you that those ministries themselves were very weak for a long time. Thankfully, we're beginning to see some changes. Various dioceses are placing younger priests there who are very knowledgeable of the faith and understand the importance of the intellectual life. And I would say that any priest who's going to be serving in a Newman ministry in any university has to appreciate and support the development of the intellectual life if we're going to meet the demands that are out there today.
1: All right. Thank you, Ken. Let's take our next email. Mark and Michelle from Indianapolis, Indiana are writing, "Hello, Marcus. When in church history did the practice of daily Mass or daily Eucharist start? Was this based on any Jewish tradition? Thanks."
0: It's a good question. The earliest evidence that I'm aware of was in the 4th century, because St. Basil, in one of his letters, the Bishop of Caesarea, Basil the Great, he speaks about, he gives advice in this letter about when to take communion. And he says, well, I take it on certain days, but it doesn't matter that much, whatever your local area is, and so forth. So it seems to suggest that by the mid-4th century, the church was having daily Eucharist. There's some hints at this also in the 3rd century in some of the writings of Cyprian of Carthage in North Africa. So it seems to have been very early that this was taking place. It could very well have been right from the apostolic times, but we just had no comments on it because there was no need for people to comment on it. But the Eucharist as the center of the worship of the church goes at least back to the 4th and possibly to the 3rd century as well.
1: And you're talking the time period right around Constantine, when the church moves from always wondering whether it's going to experience persecution to its freedom to exist as an accepted faith in Rome.
0: Well, that's a good, interesting point, because when Constantine permitted Christianity in around the year 313, 312, 313, with the famous Edict of Milan, when the church was no longer persecuted, then they could begin to celebrate Mass openly, and then it seems to have grown into a daily practice. Now, it could have been that way earlier, but then you had these intermittent persecutions, either local or even empire-wide, that might have prevented that. They may have done it earlier,
1: but we
0: just don't know that.
1: What was it called, the apostolic deposit? What was it called? In other words, there was a certain protection on the truths of the faith that were, in a way, reserved for those who had been baptized and received in the church.
0: Oh, yes, right.
1: Okay, and those that were outside the church only had a certain presentation of the faith. So, in a sense, the daily Eucharist was for those who had been baptized.
0: Absolutely.
1: As a part of the body of Christ. Mm-hmm. Those who weren't baptized were not a part of the body, mm-hmm. and actually had not been presented all of the truths of the church. And so this idea of daily communicant is an in-house issue anyway.
0: Well, and of course the church, since the Second Vatican Council, tried to revive the idea of the ancient catechumenate in what we call the RCIA program. And just this past Sunday in my own parish, you know, the catechumens were there for the ministry of the Word, but when the ministry of the Eucharist,
1: they left.
0: And the reason that they did that, of course, because this Saturday we will see, conservative estimate would be about 1 million people all over the globe who will receive the Easter sacraments and fully join us in this Eucharistic life that we have within the church.
1: All right. Thank you, Ken. We have another email. This comes from Tony from Jacksonville. How would you convince a Protestant who strongly believes in a personal relationship with Jesus that their relationship could not be more, quote, personal than when one receives the Eucharist? Thank you, Tony, for your email.
0: Tony, that is the million-dollar question, and it is impossible to answer, and it's impossible to convince anyone of that, except that we can only share the experience of this personal relationship with Jesus that we ourselves have had. But we shouldn't forget that Jesus predicted, or Jesus promised, that this personal relationship would be there. In the 6th chapter of the Gospel of John,
1: You were reading my mind. I was turning.
0: I'll let you read the text, but the one that strikes me is that where Jesus said, "He who eats my flesh and drinks my blood has eternal life. He who eats my flesh will live because of me." He says directly, because of me. Me, that is Jesus, being in us in this most profound way with his body and his blood. We have the most intimate friendship with Jesus that we could possibly ever have on this earth. And you really can't know what that's like until you yourself have experienced it. I'll give you just one little story before you read that text. There have been many days, in fact, it happened to me this past week, busyness of life, many things going through my head, answering emails, talking on the phone, helping students, and I go to Mass very distracted. But my heart is essentially in the right place. And I say, "Lord Jesus, you know how difficult it is for me to focus upon you. But in your grace, if you can see in the depths of my heart, know that I want to receive you." And then I receive the Eucharist. What happens? There's this incredible peace and sense of personal friendship with Christ that comes into me because I have received him into my life. There's only one way to know that fully, and that is to experience it.
1: I know that I've said this before on the program, and I'm always afraid that I'm just repeating myself, but I always assume there might be somebody watching the program for the first time. But right along in John 6, with what you've said, I would encourage Tony or even a Protestant looking at the program and wondering, what are we talking about here, to prayerfully consider the words of Christ in John 15 and John 6 together. Because John 15, beginning with verse 4, he says, "Abide in me and I in you. As the branch cannot bear fruit by itself unless it abides in the vine, neither can you unless you abide in me. I am the vine, you are the branches. He who abides in me and I in him, he it is that bears much fruit, for apart from me you can do nothing." I mean, what is that talking about except a personal relationship with Jesus Christ? Mm-hmm. This abiding in him and he in us. That is this abiding presence of Christ. How do we abide in him? How does it begin? How do we continue it? Well, the only place in the New Testament where Jesus talks about, in himself, talking about abiding is in John 6. I mean, that verse 56, "He who eats my flesh and drinks my blood abides in me, and I in him."
0: Yeah.
1: I mean, to prayerfully consider what is meant by this abiding in Christ through the presence of the Eucharist.
0: Yeah.
1: Is one that opened my heart to the reality.
0: In the next verse, Jesus says, "As the living Father sent me, and I live because of the Father." Think about that relationship between the Father and the Son for just a moment. The life that the eternal Word had from eternity, that Logos became flesh. He has this union with the Father. His whole life is derived from the Father. Then he goes on to say, "So the one who eats me lives because of me." So in receiving Christ in the Eucharist, he becomes our life. As St. Augustine said in the Confessions in Book 7 so beautifully, "Grow, and you will grow into me, and you eat me, and when you do, you will not change me into you," Christ speaking, "you will not change me into you as the normal food of your flesh does, but you will be changed into me." And that's the beauty of Christ in the Eucharist, is that he changes our hearts, he changes our souls, he changes our thoughts, and we become living icons of Christ within the world.
1: And let me comment maybe in a minute or so, Ken, maybe those who've received the sacrament for many years but doesn't seem to make a difference. They wonder what's wrong here. Mm-hmm. And my only comment is maybe we need to examine our attitude. You know, the attitude of thanksgiving, is it there? Or are we always caught up in being critical or, you know, instead of focusing on Jesus and receiving him in the Eucharist? Ken, thank you for joining us on The Journey
0: it's
1: Home.
0: It's great to be here.
1: I want to remind the audience of your book, Ignatius of Antioch, if you're interested in finding out more about the early church fathers. This wonderful book that Ken's worked on is available through EWTN Catalog. And Ken, thank you. I'll have you back soon. Next time we get the next edition of the book, we'll have you back. You can talk about that also.
5: Sounds good. Okay.
1: Thank you for this. It's Holy Week. This is a wonderful time to examine ourselves and our attitudes, especially as we experience each day of this week as we approach Easter. Let's look at our hearts, what we present to Him in the Mass. What are we presenting? Lord Jesus, forgive us. Help us be more fully open to all you have to give. God bless you. See you next week.

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11: G.K. Chesterton says that the real trouble with this world of ours is not that it is unreasonable, nor even that it is reasonable. 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
1: The most glorious work of all, to praise God in his kingdom.
0: Moved by the Spirit.
1: One who lives in love lives in God. And God lives in him.
0: What a wonderful thing is our church. This whole network is built on trust. The essence of evangelization is to tell everybody Jesus loves you. We're all called to be great saints. Don't miss the opportunity. Good evening, and we have a wonderful, wonderful group of our family with us tonight. They're everywhere, and everywhere here. It's amazing how our seats multiply, you know. I didn't think we bought that many, but they just seem to grow. And we were sent, well, you can't put two things in one place, can you? So. Some people don't need enemies, you know, when you got friends. anyway, we have 50,000 of these and an opportunity of getting in 150,000. And what are they? Wonderful. And you need them. Everybody here is going to get one free. Not so you. But it's almost free. I really want you to have it. If you just get one, you have to send postage for one stamp. If you get three or four, and I would advise you to do this. Why? We need to get this out to all the people in America. Why? It's a chapter of divine mercy. The Senate is going to vote soon on partial birth abortion. I don't understand when it says partial. When the girl or boy is murdered, he's murdered, you know? And what do you mean partial? Partial what? Anyway, I understand they need 8 votes, and that to me is terrible. That we have a Senate that is almost 8 votes might pass it again. It's hard for me to understand that our senators are that close to passing murdering a tiny, a little boy about to be born in the worst way. Not even Hitler did that. And our country needs mercy, just needs mercy. And we're not catching on. You know, I never saw so many floods in this country. They're everywhere. And we're not catching on. I want you to really make a little apostolate for yourself, maybe for Pentecost. Huh? If I send you 4, they're free, but they're not free. You understand, Jerry? You understand what I mean? You all understand what I mean. You know. Okay, if you want 4 of them, it costs 55 cents stamp. Is that right? Where are you? Thank you. You had to have a vice president here to verify that it cost you 55 cents. But it's hard to put 55 cents in a letter. Very good, huh? So a little soft collection, a little quiet collection. I don't care if you just send 55 cents because I got to pay for these to get it to you. However, please. It's a wonderful little thing. It has a little, the powerful, powerful prayer for mercy. And the whole thing is the whole novena here of the novena. I said it to 3 o'clock on Sunday, the nine prayers and 9 chaplets in an hour. And that you have to do, say it once a day. Say it for your family, your friends, those that are ill, those that are sick, but those that have left the church and have gone to confession in years and years and years. Don't be afraid of men. Our Lord said, after you killed, you can't do anything else. Be afraid of God. You say, well, I'm afraid of God. I love God. Then you don't need to be afraid. But some of your lives are not too good. So you got it? I'll remind you before the show's over. 55 cents if you want this. If you just want one, just ask for it. I'll send you one. But try to spread this around to all the people, especially in this country. If the Senate doesn't approve, I hate to say, whew, what I think's going to happen. So I got this off my mind. That's what I was supposed to say, yeah. Now, one of the problems today is that we do not see signs. We don't see any signs. And I'm not talking about the signs of the times. I mean, they're right in front of our face, and we don't see them. So I'm not going to even mention them. However, there are signs that God gives us in our personal life, every day. And we don't recognize them. Signs of his love. Signs that he's saying, hey, turn around. You're not in the right direction. Signs of his beauty. Signs of his providence. Oh, his providence. Signs of his displeasure sometime. But in a sweet way. He doesn't condemn. He doesn't do that kind of thing. He pricks your heart. Someone wrote to me not too long ago, read a rather shady life. And this person was sitting in their living room, and they heard as loud as you're hearing me. And the Lord said to them, if you only knew how much I love you. Oh, wow. That person's life changed like that. Changed around. And that's a sign. It's signs of God's love are all around us. You're here tonight as a sign of his love to me and to him, because you came so far to learn more about him, to fill your heart with hope again. The victory is around the corner, and we need to know that. And so I want to take one of my favorite parts of Scripture, because here are two, or maybe three, exceedingly imperfect men. And I'm not a feminist, so I have nothing against men. I love them all. Now, this is the 21st chapter of St. John's Gospel. It'd be nice to read it, but some people don't know how to read Scripture. Don't read Scripture like a newspaper. It's different. I'll tell you how some people read Scripture. Let me see something here. I don't want to spoil my whole thing tonight. But if you read Scripture like a newspaper, you're going to... I'll just take the resurrection of Lazarus, and here's how most people read the Scriptures. They say, there was a man named Lazarus who lived in a village of Bethany with his two sisters, Mary and Martha, and he was ill. It was the same Mary, the sister of the sick man, Lazarus, who anointed the Lord with ointment and wiped his feet with her hair. And the sisters sent this message to Jesus, Lord, the man you love is ill. And on receiving the message, Jesus said, this sickness will end, but not in death. And through it, the Son of God will be glorified. Do you have any idea what you read? No, I hear people. I hear them at the lectern on Sunday mass. And you want to say, whoa! But that's, you can't read it like that. Well, let me see if I can really mess you up tonight. Our dear Lord gave us an imagination. Don't tell me you don't have one. Oh, somebody walked down the street and you can imagine. Oh, you can imagine anything you want about that person. Because it just works like that. You go to Mass and... No, most women don't wear hats anymore. And so when you do see a woman with a hat, she's very distracting. You wonder why she's wearing one. What is she covering? But you see, that's imagination. That's all that is. It's pure imagination, and we shouldn't do that. Now, I'm going to read a little scripture to you and use my imagination and try to bring out to you signs that these men totally missed. It says here, well, you know, I got the wrong one. I didn't want this one. What did I want? Oh, am I in trouble? And before the whole world. Oh, dear Lord. Well, here it is. Thank you, Jesus. No, the Lord knows how to humble you, you know, and even when you try hard. Okay, we're going to take the road to Emmaus. It says the very same day, that's the day of the resurrection, two of them went on their way to a village called Emmaus. Now, here is where your imagination should start to work. What do? You see a road, you see two men, and you know where they're going. 7 miles from Jerusalem. And they were talking together about all that had happened. Now, that's easy to see, isn't it? Huh? You see a couple men, they're walking down, they're talking fast, they are obviously upset. Now, as they talked this over, what were they talking over? The whole passion of Jesus, the agony in the garden, how Judas, one of his disciples. And think of that, what were they talking about? They were disappointed. They saw the master scourged, crowned with thorns. Now see that in your mind, see? What were they? Well, you know what they were talking about. And then go on. Jesus himself came up and walked at their side. But something prevented them from recognizing why they were so disappointed. Now you got to stop here and say, why didn't I see him? They were so disappointed, or he disappointed them in such a way, they were blind, heart sick, and they didn't recognize anything. Have you ever done that? Huh? Have you ever been so grief-stricken and so heart sick that you can't see God? You can't see God in the tragedy, you can't see God in that cross?

crucified on the third day he will rise. Now, wouldn't you think you'd remember that? The only ones that remembered it were the doctors of the law and the Pharisees and the scribes. Now, isn't that odd? They remembered. And the disciples didn't. They missed the sign. They didn't hear Jesus say. But hasn't Jesus said that to all of us? You will have persecution. He promises you persecution. See, the Christian faith is only from God, because only God can promise you misery. And expect you to take it. Only God can say that. Nobody would follow any other person if he just promised them misery. The world promised you everything, and it's all wonderful, but it's all a lie. It's not wonderful. Life stinks sometimes, and you can't do anything about it. That's the way it is. So, by the way, this is Luke 24:13-35. So now, you got to ask yourself, here I am, I have cancer, or I have a headache, or I have a migraine, or I lost a loved one, or 100 things, thousands of things happen to us. Look beside you. You're going to feel these things. You're going to be hurt by people. You're going to be disappointed by people. But all of that is part of a giant jigsaw puzzle. A beautiful picture, a degree of glory God has destined for you from all eternity. And this little black spot is part of that puzzle. It's part of that degree of glory God has destined for you. And you see, by these men, they didn't see the point. Why would the Son of God have to suffer? Don't you ask that question? Don't you say to God, why do I have to suffer? We can't say that anymore. We can't say that. He suffered. I am not above the Master. He did not ever promise us health, happiness, and wealth. He never promised us that. So now let's go around and see another sign, see if how they missed it. He said to them, what matters are you discussing as you walk? Three cheers for Jesus, I tell you. I think that is so funny. If it was me, thank God it wasn't me. I said, what are you, nincompoop? Don't you understand this thing? What's wrong with you? You were with him 3 years. He told you he's going to go through this. What's wrong? That was me. See, what does Jesus do? Hey, he's the gentle Jesus. He says, what things are you talking about as you walk along? This is cute. They stop short. You ever stop short? You're walking briskly and somebody asks you a dumb question and you stop short and say, huh? Their faces downcast. Poor man, you know, don't take much. Huh? I notice all the women are smiling here tonight. Then one of them called Cleophas. They weren't brave enough to say who the rest were. You must be the only person staying in Jerusalem who does not know the things that have been happening these last few days, smart aleck. How you like that? Who are you? What do you mean you don't know what's going on? Who are they talking to? The one who went through it all. They didn't see him. Does Jesus ask us sometimes, you and I? What are you talking about on the way? Are you wasting time? Are you talking so much about your neighbor that you can't see anything good in him? What are you talking about on the way? On the way, we're all on our way home. This is not our home, you know? When you die, next Tuesday, you all have to turn on your TV. I'm going to have a priest on next Tuesday who died suddenly in an automobile accident.

0: a head-on collision, and he was face to Jesus. And I couldn't tell you anymore, but it's awesome. He almost didn't make it. In fact, our Lord said, "You never served me, you only served yourself." And he was gone down in that place. And Our Lady interceded for him. And he's coming here next Tuesday. Tell all your friends to listen. Why? Because as a young priest, he didn't see signs either. He saw the world. He saw pleasure. He saw a lot of things, but he didn't see God. And God was right within him and standing beside him at all times. It's a great witness. Well, and what does Jesus say? What a man. What things? Oh, they said all about Jesus of Nazareth, they answered. Now let me see and let you think now. This is why you got to use your imagination. What they said now is also unbelievable. They said, "Who proved he was a great prophet by the things he said and did in the sight of God and all the people." How many times have you and I questioned God's love for us because something happens, it's hard? Hasn't he proven his love for you over and over and over, and you didn't see it? Hasn't he showed you a million times his love, his mercy, his goodness? You didn't notice. Hasn't he told you 100 times in 100 ways, "I love you"? By all the nice things, by a sunrise and sunset, the time you walked on the ocean and you felt so close to him. Why do we forget that when a tragedy happens? And we all like these disciples here. They said he was a prophet. That was their first mistake. He was Son of God. They were there when the Lord said, "Who do you say I am?" And Peter said, "Thou art your Christ, the Son of the living God." They heard that. Haven't you heard that Jesus is really and truly in the Eucharist? Haven't you been raised like that? And somebody comes like, "Oh, it's all a symbol." Why? Why do you doubt? He's right there. You say he isn't, or somebody who's lost their faith. Pray for them. They're in grave, grave danger of losing their souls. But we're just like these men here. We're no different. And then he says, and how our chief priests and our leaders handed him over to be sentenced to death and had him crucified. They were there. They were there. 3 years they spent with him. Many of us have been in the church more than 3 years. We've been raised in it, baptized in it. Many of us Christian from birth, Catholic from birth. We've heard it. We've memorized that catechism. We have it before us. And we still don't believe. Isn't that awesome? Well, they're not free. Look what they say next. And this is not all. Boy, when you make a fool out of yourself, you go the whole way. You know that? I mean, none of us stop while we're ahead. We are constantly opening our mouth and proving our ignorance. Huh? And he said, this is not all. 2 whole days have gone by since it happened. Uh-huh. They heard him say he would rise. Oh, haven't we heard the church say over and over and over all the awesome truths in our faith? And some women, oh, things haven't changed much. And some women from our group have astounded us. They went to the tomb in the early morning when they did not find the body. They just said he was going to rise This is the second day. And he said he would rise. Well, they did not find the body. They came back to tell us they had a vision of angels. Yeah, little angels, you know. I mean, why are we believing something big? Like what? Who declared he was the light. Now, can you imagine a lack of faith with all that knowledge? They heard what he said, and they believed it. And what are they doing? It wasn't the way they wanted it. Women had to declare the resurrection. Well, they were there. These guys were snooping way in the back, hiding. They saw him. They didn't want women telling them, and angels. Come on, let's have the Father or some biggie up there, you know, one of the elders. How about Moses? That would have been great, you know, if Moses would have come along and said, hey, everybody, here he is. Angels? Aren't we like that? Hasn't the Lord told you often, I love you, I will take care of you, you're the apple of my eye? Do you believe that? You've heard it some way, somewhere, all your life, at some point. But when a tragedy comes, you say what these men said. Well, he doesn't do it the way I thought he'd do it. Well, are they through? No, no. Some of our friends, now they don't even believe they're friends. I mean, that's pretty bad. Went to the tomb. Found everything exactly as the women had reported. But him, they saw nothing. What do you want? Huh? You know, what does he want? The women came back, said he was alive. Friends. Probably the apostles. They wouldn't want to say the apostles did it. Said friends. Obviously, the women weren't friends, you see. Even Jesus, I think, has the point of enough is enough, you know? And he said, you foolish men. That's more like something I would say. Except I wouldn't have said foolish. I'd have said something else, you know? So slow to believe the full message of the prophets. Do you and I believe the full message of this gospel? Where he promises persecution. Where he says, I have to carry my cross, my burden. Didn't say I'd lay it down. Didn't say someone would take it away from me. Didn't say he'd come down and console me. He said, you have to carry that cross. You have to be meek and humble. In this day and age, he eats you up. Yeah, he said, meek and humble. Learn of me, he said, for I am meek and humble of heart. It's not what you see on TV. It's not what you hear. It's not what you see the world doing. You don't see governments anywhere doing that. They hate people, they hate each other, and they fight wars. Makes money, raises the economy. Who cares? We kill babies, we want to smother the elderly, and what? Where are we? We've lost it. We don't know what the full message is. Abundant life? There's no abundant life here. What are you talking about? Abundance is grace. Abundance is forgiveness. Abundance is mercy. Abundance is redemption. I have an opportunity, and you have an opportunity to be like Jesus, to enter his kingdom. That's abundant. This is a short life. Somebody said to me the other day, so-and-so, I figured it was 78. I said, geez, getting up there. And I thought, hey, I'll be 74 this month. I'm getting up there too. But see, inside, I don't feel I'm up there. I'm ready to fight. And we have to do that. See? We have here people like the disciples here who didn't want the suffering of the message he preached. Blessed are you when they speak all evil against you for my name's sake. Today we succumb. Parishes succumb to the modern thought, the liberal thought, but it's empty. It's empty. Look at it. It's empty. It has no doctrine, no leadership, nothing. Who are you following? They ran away, see? So then, starting with Moses, through all the he explained the passages throughout the scriptures that were about himself. He came into his own, and his own received him now. That's what John says in the prologue. In the Old Testament, Jeremiah, Isaiah prophesy the worst is going to. He's a worm and no man. You accept him like that as a Messiah? He's crucified on a cursed cross. A person died on the cross was considered cursed by God. Do you accept that? Do you expect suffering and pain as a part, a precious, precious part of our heritage and our gaining of eternal glory? I have to be like the Master. I cannot be anything, and neither can you. How many times have we heard it at Mass? How many times have we, what is it? Is the Mass only a banquet? No, it's a sacrifice. Jesus knew that the Father knows and knew that you and I would have wanted to be there. I hope we would have. And what happened? We couldn't, of course. And so he came, comes to us every day in the Mass. It's not another sacrifice, it's the same one. But we're present now. To God, everything is present. There's no past, there's no future. It's all now. Well, let's see what happens to these poor men. When they drew near to the village to where they were going, he made as if to go on. You know, that's cute. He did that one time walking on the waters. You remember that? He pretended he was going to pass them by. Say, Jesus, help us! Have you ever gotten that position? Yeah. I do it every couple of months. When you see those 1-30-second and 1-minute spot, that's exactly what I'd say. Help us. But see, he wanted them to say that. If you don't get that in this passage, you're going to miss the beauty of the compassionate heart of Jesus. He said, he pretended. And they said, wait. Don't go. When you feel God is away from you and you feel guilty, he's just saying, I'm not leaving you. Tell him, don't go, Lord. Stay with me. That's what they did. What did they do? They pressed him. They pressed him. We all want to be pressed to be with people, to know them and to love them. And he pretended to go, and they pressed him. They said, oh, stay with us. It's nearly evening, and the day's almost over. So he went with them. Now while he was with them at table, now this is important, he took the bread and said the blessing, and he broke it and handed it to them, and they knew him. They must have went, they were there. They were at the Last Supper. If they hadn't been, they would not have recognized him. Somebody fall? Boy, I must have scared somebody out of their wits. Oh, you did that. So what happened? And he broke it and handed it to them. Their eyes were open and they recognized it. And what happens? He vanished out of their sight. I bet they were scared to death. Good for them. And they said to each other, did not our hearts burn within us as he talked to us and explained the scriptures? Hasn't that happened to you, huh? You're desolate or lonely or tempted, and you open this awesome book we call the Gospels or even the New Catechism, and something burns in your heart. You say, yeah, that's right, that's true. Truth is always consoling. Half-truth and lies never console, never. They leave confusion. Now, here is what's so important. I want you to listen to this now, because today, one of the greatest sins against God today, besides lust, is you do not recognize Him. We don't recognize Him. Because this is what it said. They set out that instant and returned to Jerusalem. They walked out, they ran another 7 miles, and they found the 11 assembled, who said to them, "It's true, the Lord has risen and appeared to Simon." And then they told their story. And now this is what's important. And how they recognized Him in the breaking of bread. They didn't recognize His voice. They didn't recognize Him standing with them, walking with them, talking to them. They recognized Him when? At the Eucharist. Isn't it awesome that we today do not recognize His presence in the Eucharist? Is it because our faith has been shaken by so many who have lost their faith, who are to corrupt our faith? Is it because we don't pray enough? Is it because we really don't go to Him in humbleness of heart and say, "Lord, I don't believe. Help my unbelief. Lord, I've lost it. Give it back to me. Lord, I want to see You. I want to recognize You. I cannot live without You." Are we saying that? Why don't we any longer recognize Him in the Eucharist? He's there. What a gift, huh? God loved us so much that He couldn't bear to leave, but He had to. He said the Spirit won't come. See, you're all here tonight. In a day or so, you won't be here, and I won't be with you. And He couldn't take that, see? He loved you so much, He couldn't take that. He said, "No, I got to go, but I want to stay." Only God can figure that out. When you go, you're gone, and I'm here. That's the way it is. But He couldn't take that. He wanted to be with you always. And so He designed this awesome doctrine. It says doctrine in the 6th chapter of John. This doctrine He preached, that He is really, truly present in the most blessed sacrament, body, soul, divinity. That's how they recognized it. Isn't that awesome? Do you? Do you recognize Him? Well, ask yourself that question. Read this passage yourself. 24th chapter of Luke. Recognize Him. Go tell Him you love Him. You have to know He loves you. You have to know that. Well, that's the end of that event. We have a call. Hello?
1: Hello, Mother.
0: Where are you from?
1: I'm calling from Clearwater, Florida.
0: Wonderful. And what is your question?
1: Well, my husband passed away in November.
0: Oh, I'm sorry.
1: And I have not been able to bring myself back to church. I watch Mass on TV with the Mother of the Chapel of the Angels. And I just can't bring myself to go back to church because I get so emotional.
0: Why can't you go back to church?
1: Because I get so emotional.
0: Cry?
1: Yes, I do.
0: That's okay.
1: Well, it's just so hard. And I want to go back. I really want to go back very bad, but I don't know how to go. I only moved down here a couple years ago, and my husband and I went together all the time, and now I have nobody here, and it's very hard.
0: Well, sweetheart, you have somebody there. See, Jesus is at your side, just like He was with these disciples. And your husband knows now that he is with God. He knows why you should go. And I make a bet he's praying for you that you do go. Because now he sees the truth, you see. He sees how Jesus is in that sacrifice, and Jesus is in the Eucharist, and he knows, and he's pleading for you in heaven, please let my wife go back to Mass and receive this awesome gift. He knows. And he still loves you. He's there, he knows. And Jesus is waiting for you. Every time that church door opens, he's hoping you're coming through. And you say, oh, Mother, every Mass, every Sunday, hundreds of people go through. No, no, no. Don't judge God like you do people. To God, every one of us is an individual, as if no one else existed. Because he's God, so he can't judge God by man. He's waiting for you, and he cries too. Every morning, he waits for you. And every time that door opens, he hopes it's you, and your husband does too. You see, when we die, we see God. We know ourselves like that. It doesn't take time. We know everything we did, we didn't do. And we most of all see the love of God for us. That kind of love we never knew existed because we didn't pray enough, we didn't read enough, we didn't think of God enough. And he knows your husband wants you to go back and give him. If he's in purgatory, and I hope he isn't, you give him solace. And if he's in heaven, you give him accidental glory. It means you make him happy for a second or two, whatever that is in eternity. Doesn't increase his glory, but it's a snap of more joy. Go ahead, make your husband happy. Most of all, go back and make Jesus happy. The Mass on the TV is not a substitute, see? Many people are shut in, they can't get to Mass, and that's a great consolation to them. But you can't receive the Eucharist, see? So please go back. Go to confession, huh? You'll feel like a bird. And I'll make a bet. You won't be as lonely, and you will feel your husband's presence more. Most of all, you will feel the presence of God. If you want to be happy, there's strength in God's love. You're not alone. We have another call. Hello?
1: Hi.
0: Hi, where are you from?
1: I'm from Connecticut.
0: Wonderful. And what is your question?
1: I have an illness, and I can't work, and I feel no self-worth, and I feel empty inside. And there are some things that I do, but is there anything else I can do to feel good again?
0: Sweetheart, you're very blessed by God. Many people have illnesses that make them feel, well, unproductive. We're not, that's your most productive time of your life. See, that's what, those are signs we don't see. That's what I'm trying to get over to everybody. My productiveness is not in building a network. Productiveness comes from pain and suffering. Don't mean you always have pain and suffering, but getting up in the morning can be a pain. I find traveling very difficult. And yeah, you can't turn around, honey. But God has put you in a position where you're like him. When he was on the cross, he was fastened by nails. He couldn't move. And when he did, he could breathe for a few seconds. But soon as his body fell, are we saying he was not productive? Salvation came from that cross. And you, my dear, have been chosen by God. How do you know many a priest will be saved because of your pain? Many a religious that have lost their faith will come back. Many people away from the church for years and years and years. And suddenly they get a grace of conversion. Somebody earned that. Maybe it was you. It isn't that you have to be a contemplative. But just know that from the moment you wake up to the moment you go to bed, every pain, every heartache, that empty feeling that we all get, that feeling of being unproductive, that's the world. Don't you let the world say anything to you about being unproductive. The Son of God was productive, and he lost everybody but his mother, one disciple, and an ex-prostitute. Not a good batting average. Except for his mother, you know. And she stood there like a woman, accepting everything he had and gave for you and me. I would go or ask somebody to get you some good books. And if you write to me, give me your address, I'll send you some of the books the Lord has given me to write. And just read your scriptures, say your rosary. No, you're important to the world. You're important to the world. All of you elderly, this is the best wine of your life. You're not sitting there watching your arteries harden. This is an important time of your life. Now is your time. You could probably be tired. Well, we all know that. You look like a grouch pouch, you know. You don't have to tell me you're retired. You don't have to follow your wife around the house every 5 minutes. I know. Give her some peace. Go out and pray or something. Old people today, that's the world. They make you think, oh, how old are you? 50. Oh, my. You are getting there. Yeah, we're getting there. So what? I mean, this is stupid. You know, just plain stupidity. You are valuable to the moment you breathe your last, and be sure somebody don't pull a plug and help you out any. I went to a hospital there 2 weeks, not too long ago. And they keep pushing this living will. I said, hey, I'm living. I don't need a will. I don't need one of these things. What do I need it for? I got 31 sisters. And if I'm under a machine, I want to be there as long as I can so I get rid of this purgatory. I don't want you helping me go down a little further because I don't have a chance in this life to get rid of it. That's not for you to decide. We're all getting ready for everybody to go. Well, we don't want them to come. We want them to go. What kind of society do we live in? Oh, sweetheart, don't you let anybody tell you. They don't think the thoughts of God. They think the thoughts of men, and that's not good. You are valuable to the whole world. And when you get to heaven, you'll see all these people coming towards you. You'll say, oh, Lord, who are those? Say, well, those are all the people you saved. Me? Yeah. By that pain, by that age, by those aches and pains of being loving and cheerful. And you have also a great advantage to be a good example to youth. I think that old people, and I don't know how you're old, what are you, 42 and you're old today? I don't know. They keep getting closer and closer. All you guys better worry, you know. A man came to me looking for a job. He was only 50. He was too old to work. I said, are they nuts or what? He's got more brains in his little finger than these college graduates have in their whole body. Why, who said he's not useful? We don't think right. He's got experience. You can't replace experience with a book. See, we don't think right. Don't think that way, honey. You are valuable, all of you out there. First year, you know, it'll be 35, you're going to be too old, you know? But because of abortion and birth control, the whole world is suddenly going to be old. We are destroying ourselves very slowly, but it's coming. I think we have time for another call. Hello?
2: Hello, Mother.
0: Where are you from?
2: I'm calling from Chicago.
0: Wonderful.
2: I'd like to ask, if possible, how does one go about finding a good spiritual director to help them see the signs of God in their lives and to discern God's will?
0: It's very difficult today. I hate to say that. Because sometimes our priests were not formed many times in seminary with a spiritual life. And they really have to live the life before they can direct. You know, you don't get it all out of a book. It comes from being in the presence of the Lord. See? So I got 3 minutes. Guess what I'm going to do? You're right. Absolutely correct. I want to remind you to get these chaplets here. Because I think the world needs them. With all these floods and the Middle East situation, it's just so much, you know, hurts your head. I want you to get this chaplet of divine. Everyone here, I don't want you to go unless you get one. I got a lot of them here, I think. If I don't, if you miss any, I'll give them to you tomorrow. But I want you to get these. 55, is that right? Where's the boss here? 55 cents if you order 4. Thank you. If you order 1, what is the postage today? 32, God knows what it's going to be tomorrow. But you better act this week. It may be 40 cents next week. I'm offering you a bargain. You don't realize it. Anyway, it's very important. Give them to your neighbor or give them to your family. Give them to the one that needs it the most, even the one that kind of ridicules it, put it in their pocket. Maybe if you go downtown in these malls, lay one on a table. We used to give many books away that way, and this man within his company, he was going to commit suicide. He was a janitor. And somebody had thrown on the floor a little mini book the Lord gave me called Jesus Needs Me. And he picked it up, changed his mind. So I would, if you can afford a couple dollars, I have to keep some, you know what I mean? What are you going to do, huh? We got to keep this place going. Anyway, I want you to get 3 or 4 of these, or even 1. Say it yourself. And we want to pray for all our callers tonight and all of you that need Jesus. Please come back. All of you living outside the faith, all of you living in sin, please come back. All of you haven't been to confession for years and years, please come home. He's waiting in that tabernacle. Even if you can't find it, he's there somewhere. Today we play hide and seek, you know. He's hiding and we're seeking, so. You feel in some churches you're going to say, hey, where are you, Lord? Not here. Mm-mm. You see him as you open the door. Remember, he's waiting for you. Bye now.

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4: 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Pio of Petrolicina, a much-loved Capuchin friar, priest, and mystic, pray for us.
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5: This is a Did You Know moment with Sandra McDevitt. Did you know Christopher Columbus adopted an indigenous teenage boy? Christopher Columbus sailed across an unknown ocean in 1492. He named the island he landed on San Salvador after our Lord. The native people were called Taino. Columbus was very impressed with them. In a letter to Ferdinand and Isabella, he called them the finest people on earth, intelligent and able to navigate any waters. He adopted a Taino adolescent, calling him Juan Diego Colon, the correct pronunciation of Columbus. His adopted son accompanied him on his voyages and acted as translator. It is thought he's the main figure in a fresco recently unearthed in the Vatican of six natives, definitely Taino. So now you know a little about Christopher Columbus's adopted son. I'm Sandra McDevitt for EWTN Radio.
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10: This is Father Ignatius John Schweitzer. In the name of the Father, and of the Son, and of the Holy Spirit, amen. Lord, the culture of death assaults us daily. Renew our culture. Transform it into a culture of life. Bring abortion to an end. Make us people who love one another. God of all life, open our hearts to reverence human life, the infinite dignity of the human person, your very image and likeness in this world. Open our eyes to catch a glimpse of you in the human person. Lord, deliver us from evil. And we find this deliverance, this redemption, this freedom in the Lord Jesus and the abundant life he has come to give us, the abundant life that he himself is for us. In the name of the Father, and of the Son, and of the Holy Spirit, amen.
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14: 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This is Michael O'Neill. I'm the Miracle Hunter. People ask me the question often, what's your favorite apparition of the Virgin Mary? After all, on my website, miraclehunter.com, I've cataloged as many as 2,500 Marian apparitions throughout history. And of course, I always talk about Our Lady of Guadalupe. That was sort of what got me going, got me started being fascinated and interested in these occasions where Mary has walked amongst us throughout history. But I'd be remiss to mention Our Lady of Champion. This is the only case of an approved Marian apparition in the history of the United States, recognized on December 2010 by Bishop David L. Ricken from the Diocese of Green Bay. I was there at the time and part of the broadcast, and that was my first entree into learning about Our Lady of Champion in person, being at that shrine. And now, all these years later, we see the visionary Adele Bryce. She's being considered for sainthood. It's a full circle moment in so many ways. And so we're devoting today's episode to Our Lady of Champion, formerly known as Our Lady of Good Help. And we've got two great guests today. Theoni Bell, she's author of this brand new book, Our Lady of Champion, The Amazing Investigation of a Visitor from Heaven, in the Holy Heroes series. And Father Tony Stevens, who is the Director of Sacramental Life and Pastoral Care of Souls at that National Shrine of Our Lady of Champion. So we'll be excited to talk to both of them about this one and only approved Marian apparition in the history of the United States. And for those people who have not visited that shrine in Wisconsin, going from Illinois where I am, it's a very short drive, but people from the United States travel there to see this incredible place of peace, and I encourage people to go to this Champion Shrine and check it out for themselves. Later in the show, we're going to be looking at the They Might Be Saint of the Day, and theymightbesaints.com is the website you go to find out about the new episode of They Might Be Saints. It is about Adele Bryce, the visionary of Champion. And I investigate Adele Bryce, a Belgian immigrant who received a Marian vision in Wisconsin and whose shrine miraculously survived the Peshtigo fire. Check that one out. Go to theymightbesaints.com to watch that one or any of the other episodes of They Might Be Saints. And check out my series Explore with the Miracle Hunter. 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You can go to explorewiththemiraclehunter.com for more information. 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Later in the show today, we're going to be looking at the Might Be Saint of the Day. We do this every week where we try to find somebody whose feast day or death anniversary lines up exactly to the day's date. And we're looking at servants of God, venerables, blesseds, those people before they have all their miracles and are declared saints by Rome. And so for today, we've got Blessed Mary Angela Truskowska, of course, from Poland, in the 365 Days with Mary project, where we look at the Marian devotion of the day. You all know Fatima, May 13th, or Guadalupe, December 12th, or Lourdes, February 11th. But believe it or not, there's a different Marian devotion somewhere around the world that lines up exactly to each and every day of the calendar year from somewhere around the world. And so for today, we've got Our Lady of Mercy from Galavaggio in Italy in the year 1492. And the question of the week, this is a question I get all the time, but I think it's a good one. Who will be the next American saint? Of course, we just had Fulton Sheen beatified this past week. That was big news. But people want to know who the next American saint will be. And that's always a tough one. It's total guesswork. I wonder what the Vegas odds are on these sorts of things. But I'll give my answer here in just a little bit. Maybe it's Fulton Sheen. We'll see. We'll see in just a little bit. But the miracle of the day, and that's something we do each and every week, where we look at a miracle that's happened on the day's date and some year in Christian history. And for today, in October 10th in the year 1915, Padre Pio was said to receive the mystical crown of thorns. And so I'll do my best to explain that one in just a little bit. Let's take a look at the miracle news. We do this every week where we talk about a miracle happening some year in Christian history, or in recent days at least. And the news item for this week is about a 15-year-old boy who survived in what some people are calling nothing short of miraculous. And so a 15-year-old boy's survival in the frigid Bering Sea is being called nothing short of miraculous after rescuers discovered him perched atop an overturned fishing boat on the coast of Alaska. The teenager had spent the night exposed to the elements after the 18-foot vessel capsized near St. Lawrence Island, leaving him stranded miles from shore. And the accident occurred while the teenager was aboard the small fishing vessel with two other people. And after the boat overturned, the boy managed to climb into the exposed hull, keeping most of his body out of the dangerously cold water. And with Bering Sea temperatures around 40 degrees Fahrenheit, prolonged immersion can quickly cause severe hypothermia and dramatically reduce a person's chances of survival. And so the U.S. Coast Guard air crew searching the area eventually spotted the teenager sitting on the overturned vessel about 4 miles offshore and brought him to safety. Lieutenant Commander Justin Neal, the Coast Guard pilot involved in the rescue, described the teenager's survival through the night under such extreme conditions as nothing short of miraculous, emphasizing just how unforgiving the waters of the Bering Sea can be. Tragically, the other two people aboard the vessel did not survive, underscoring how extraordinary the teenager's rescue was, and his ability to remain on the overturned hull rather than submerged in the freezing water likely proved critical to his survival. And after enduring a cold and dangerous night alone at sea, the 15-year-old was found alive, an outcome that even one of his Coast Guard rescuers could only describe as a miracle. And that's today's miracle of the day. You can go to the Facebook page of The Miracle Hunter to read more about this article and this incredible event. Let's take a look at Catholic Pub Trivia. We do this every week where we ask a trivia question and give an answer. We give a prize to the person with the right answer. And last week we talked about stigmata. And we talked about some of the people throughout history who had stigmata. So the question was, who was the very first Catholic priest to bear the wounds of Christ in the stigmata? And that, of course, some people answered St. Francis of Assisi, but he's not a priest. He's a deacon. And he received the wounds in 1224, but he was a deacon rather than a priest. So the answer is, of course, St. Padre Pio. He was the first known Catholic priest to bear the stigmata, the wounds of Christ. And the five wounds became permanently visible in his hands, feet, and side on September 20th, 1918. And so he is the answer to last week's question. The question for this week, name another investigated and approved Marian apparition from North America. We're talking, of course, today about Our Lady of Champion, that case from 1859, Adele Bryce, seeing the Mother of God three times. But name another investigated and approved Marian apparition from North America. Not a miraculous statue, a Marian apparition. If you think you know that answer and want to win the prize, the image of the faces of Mary, send me an email to questions@miraclehunter.com, and maybe you'll be the one with the right answer. And answers and winners will be posted on the show page on miraclehunter.com. We need to take a short break, but when we come back, we're going to be talking with Theoni Bell, author of the brand new book, Our Lady of Champion, The Amazing Investigation of a Visitor from Heaven. Stay with us for that.

0: If an atheist were to take his claim that there's no God to its logical conclusion, he'd have to admit that life is meaningless because it's just a cosmic accident and that people have no real worth. Think about it. If we have no soul, then we're no more than matter, springs and widgets that achieved self-awareness. The atheist George Wald said, quote, 400 years ago, there was a collection of molecules named Shakespeare, which produced Hamlet. And Bertrand Russell said that all man's achievement will be buried beneath the debris of a universe. Universe in ruins. Of course, you might meet an atheist with a sense of purpose or high moral standards, but that's not because of their belief that life's an accident and man is just highly evolved space sludge. It's because atheists were created with a purpose. They have a soul that's drawn to truth, beauty, and goodness, and they were made in the image and likeness of God, just like you and me. And you don't have to believe in gravity to have it pull you to the ground. This is Chris Stefanik from RealLifeCatholic.com.
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2: Welcome back. You're listening to the Miracle Hunter radio show on EWTN Radio. This is Michael O'Neill. I'm the Miracle Hunter. We talk a lot about Marian apparitions on this show, of course, and the one that stands out, at least to my mind anyway, is the one that happened right here in the United States in 1859. And of course, we're talking about Our Lady of Champion, or Our Lady of Good Help, as she was formerly known. And her feast day is upon us, and it's a great opportunity to talk about her. And I just have a new program coming out on EWTN, They Might Be Saints, Adele Bryce, where I talk about Adele Bryce, the visionary of Champion, and her cause for canonization as it's moving forward. And that was an exciting one to film, and so happy that it's available now on EWTN. And one of the experts, as I see them, on Our Lady of Champion here in the United States, is author Theoni Bell. She's written a number of books on this topic, and a brand new one is out. It's called Our Lady of Champion, The Amazing Investigation of a Visitor from Heaven. Welcome back to the program today, Theoni.
3: Thank you, Michael. Thanks for having me.
2: It's great to have you back on, and this is always the time of year when we turn our attention to those apparitions. The one and only case of approved Marian apparitions occurring here in the United States. And this is a big deal. I was so grateful to be there in 2010 when Bishop David L. Ricken gave that announcement, that proclamation, that it was established as supernatural. And it's the only case in the history of the United States that's like that. And of course, when we think about it, we try to think about the circumstances that it happened, the visionary who received it. And it's important to turn our attention to Adele Bryce, who's now being considered for canonization. When we try to answer that question, who was the woman? Who was Adele Bryce?
3: Well, Adele, she has a very inspiring story. She was a Belgian immigrant who came here in 1855. She was 24. She came from a Catholic family in a Catholic region in Belgium. As a child, we like to remember that she had made a vow at her first Holy Communion to become a religious sister. But her family ended up coming over with a large wave of Belgians to Wisconsin, where they eventually owned a farm. So the Green Bay Peninsula is where the Belgians settled. And the only problem there is that there was only one priest for over 2,000 Belgians on the peninsula. So they could go months without seeing a priest, and they were falling away from the faith. They weren't making

0: one of these days where she's walking. And what happened on that October day in the year 1859?
1: So she saw Our Lady three times. The first time, the most reliable accounts say that she was walking to the grist mill with wheat, and she saw a woman in the trees just appear, but not say anything. So, of course, she told her family, and then on the way to Mass the following Sunday, she was walking with her neighbor and her sister, again saw this woman who she didn't know it was Our Lady yet, and was frightened, but kept going on to Mass, where she spoke to her priest, and he advised her to ask, who are you and what do you want? So on the way home from Mass, when Our Lady appeared for a third time, Adele finally asked this question, and then that's where we get the message of Our Lady of Champion. Our Lady said, I'm the Queen of Heaven who prays for the conversion of sinners, and I wish you to do the same. And then kind of the meat of her message was that Adele was supposed to gather the children in this wild country and teach them what they need to know for salvation. And Our Lady specifically pointed to the catechism, the sign of the cross, and how to approach the sacrament. And then she said, go and fear nothing. I will help you. So that's why they called her Our Lady of Good Help, and then now we know her as Our Lady of Champion.
0: Wonderful. We're talking today with Theoni Bell, author of the brand new book, Our Lady of Champion, The Amazing Investigation of a Visitor from Heaven. And what happened next? I know Adele had this this idea when she lived in Belgium to potentially join with her friends, an order of nuns there in Belgium. That didn't work out because she came to the United States. So how did she take this this mission from Mary and live it out in her life in Wisconsin?
1: So the order of nuns back in Belgium, they were the Sisters of Providence of the Immaculate Conception, and they their job was to catechize, but you know, some of them would be missionaries and go off to foreign lands and do this. And I'm not sure when it dawned on Adele that she was doing that, but she was essentially given the same mission. So she went door to door teaching children and families in their homes up and down the peninsula. Some reports say up to 40 miles away in the wilderness. And she was teaching them all from memory, because she couldn't read, she couldn't write, and had very little education. So she did that for about 9 or 10 years, and then she was able to open St. Mary's Academy. And they taught English, math, French, you know, they taught various things, but they were mainly focused on preparing the children for first Holy Communion. Eventually, priests were assigned to the school, and she taught those catechism classes with the priest. At the same time, she was also evangelizing and teaching people at the chapel, because in her lifetime, three chapels were built on the site of the apparition. People would come from all over the settlements. Then they came from all over the Midwest, until thousands were showing up every year at their main feast day, which was the Assumption, August 15th every year. And you can find news articles reporting on the crowds that came almost every year. There was news articles about it after 1870.
0: Amazing. And when we look at Champion, Wisconsin, the shrine, Our Lady of Champion, formerly Our Lady of Good Help, the national shrine is there now, and they do celebrate each year in commemoration of an event which is the hallmark event, aside from the apparitions themselves, this great fire miracle. What is this? What happened with the fire?
1: So the settlers were doing really well. Their farms were growing, their lumber yards, their mills, they were doing great. They kind of pulled out of poverty. And then in 1871, on the same night as the Chicago fire, there was a forest fire that swept through all of those settlements north of Green Bay and then down south on that peninsula. Up to 2,000 people died in this fire, and no one could escape it. But people who lived near the chapel, settlers, raced there for refuge, and the sisters led them in a rosary procession through the night, carrying a statue of Mary. And then in the morning, there was this great downpour that put out all the flames. And what they noticed was that the flames had licked the back of the fence, there were black marks, but nothing inside

0: fence was harmed. And histories like to record that the 5 acres inside the fence that the chapel was built on were all consecrated to Mary. So the locals at this time did see this as a great miracle of Our Lady.
1: Amazing. And has the church said any, I know, and the church does not really tend to investigate miracles of this nature. And of course, things like this don't happen every day for the church to investigate. But has there ever been any investigation into the great fire miracle at Champion?
0: I don't know if there's been an investigation into the miracle, but I know that, as you mentioned earlier, in 2009, Bishop David Ricken of Green Bay did start an official investigation into the apparition as a whole. And the fire miracle is definitely considered a miracle of Our Lady and is always listed with other signs and graces and miracles that people have received at the chapel. So in 2009, with three Mariologists and some historians, Bishop Ricken started this investigation. And in 2010, like you said, you were happy to be at that approval, where he was able to announce to the church that this apparition was worthy of belief and it was supernatural in character.
1: Absolutely. And it stands as the single case in the history of the United States where we have an approved Marian apparition. We've been talking today with Theoni Bell, author of the brand new book, Our Lady of Champion, The Amazing Investigation of a Visitor from Heaven. And I know you've written other books about Our Lady of Champion, and this one is new. How do you present this incredible story in your book, and who's the main audience that you're hoping for with this book?
0: So I would say the main audience is middle graders and high schoolers. But it's really for anyone who's new to Marian apparitions. And I just wanted to address why they get so much attention in the church, kind of what exactly is an apparition, why should we pay attention to them, and which ones to pay attention to. So I take the reader through three main questions in the investigation that the church has used for a long time. The first is to look at the message of Our Lady, what message she left during the apparition. Is it sound? Does it contradict any truths of the faith that we already know? Second, I go through the whole life in detail of Adele Bryce, because the church needs to know that the visionary of an apparition is reliable and faithful. You know, things like she didn't profit from it, she didn't change her story, those kind of things. And then finally, what were the fruits of the apparition, and were they positive? What kind of effect has this apparition had on the faithful? And then for my readers, basically just answering the question, like, why is this safe to believe in?
1: Good. That's amazing. Those are all the key details of the investigation of the church when it comes to Marian apparitions. And this is the singular case in the history of the United States that we have such an investigation and approval. So this is so very important. The name of the book is Our Lady of Champion, The Amazing Investigation of a Visitor from Heaven. And it's from the Holy Heroes series. What is your hope for readers of this book?
0: First, that they would come to trust the church more deeply. I think when you see the thoughtful, thorough process that the church undergoes in these types of situations, it can help you have more faith in everything the church tells you is good for your life. And second, that the readers would heed Our Lady's call. She's always calling us to deeper conversion, to reach out to her and her son in prayer. And then specifically in this case, to know your faith and to help catechize others.
1: Wonderful. And where can people go to learn more about you and to pick up this book?
0: So it's at holyheroes.com. I don't think it's on Amazon yet. And then you could also find out more about it at my website, which is theonibell.com. I wrote a novel about the life of Adele and the Belgians. A different kind of way to learn about what their life was like and about the Marian apparition. That's with Can Books. And then I sell merchandise for if you have a devotion to Our Lady of Champion, I sell those items on Etsy at Visions of the Good Help.
1: Wonderful. Well, we're so grateful to you, Theoni Bell, for writing this book, Our Lady of Champion, the amazing investigation of a visitor from heaven. We're so grateful for your expertise on Our Lady of Champion and for your various books and products, which point people to this one and only case of an approved Marian apparition in the United States. Thank you so much, Theoni, for joining us on today's program.
0: Thank you. God bless.
1: God bless. That was Theoni Bell. Great interview talking about Our Lady of Champion, whose feast day is upon us, and it's the celebration of the one and only apparition of the Virgin Mary here in the United States that's been approved as supernatural. And the name of her new book, it's from this Holy Heroes, it's Our Lady of Champion, the amazing investigation of a visitor from heaven. Check that one out. I think people of all ages will enjoy that one. We need to take a short break, but when we come back, we're going to be looking at the question of the week. Stay with us for that.

0: There are a lot of ways to pray. When I was in the evangelical world, we didn't like rote prayers that the Catholics prayed. Nah, we wanted to say our own prayers. We thought that it was coming more from the heart. Any kind of prayer, whether it comes from the heart and is a loose connection of words, or it is a prayer that the church has had for centuries, is good because it is prayer.
1: Hello, family. I'm Montse Alvarado with some great news. 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
4: 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This is Michael O'Neill. I'm the Miracle Hunter. Hey, I love getting your questions. People write in from around the world about miracles happening in today's world and those that have happened centuries ago. And I love getting your emails in my email inbox, and I try to answer the ones that I can. I answer some on the radio when I can, but I really love answering the questions in person. And I do that when I give talks, presentations around the country. I give 10 or 20 talks a year where I travel to Catholic shrines or parishes or other events, conferences, and I talk, of course, about miracles, whether it's Eucharistic miracles or the miracles of Mary or how the Catholic Church investigates the supernatural. Always talking about miracles, and I always leave some time at the end to answer people's questions, and that's my favorite part. And it's always interesting to hear what people have been thinking about in the world of miracles. And so if you want to have me speak at your parish sometime soon, go to my website, you could click on the contact tab, and you send me a message that way. And I'll be speaking at a parish near you sometime soon. And the question from this week is a good one. It comes from John. He says, "Dear Miracle Hunter, who will be the next American saint?" John, and you know, I wish I had this crystal ball where I could really see what was going to happen. And you know, I think that in Vegas and any of these betting apps you see on all the sports games on television, there might be some odds on who the next American saint is, but I'm not sure who that would be. You know, the answer to this question, of course, probably it must be who you have to go look at the list of blesseds, and you have Blessed Miriam Teresa Demjanovic from New Jersey, or you have Blessed Michael McGivney, the founder of the Knights of Columbus, or Blessed Francis Xavier Silos, or Blessed Solanus Casey, we have two American martyrs, James Miller, and also Stanley Rother. Those are the blesseds in the United States, so it's definitely going to be one of those. And of course, I'm leaving out Fulton Sheen. And so he's the newest blessed as of last week. So it's going to be someone from that list. And the question is, who has a miracle in process? I do know about various causes and their miracles underway being investigated. And I think that if I were to put my money on it, I would put on Michael McGivney, given that he has so many people around the world as members of Knights of Columbus who are praying for his intercession. So I think that's very likely that they've got some miracles in Rome being examined for his canonization cause. And the other, of course, is Fulton Sheen, because he's got this very interesting scenario where in 2019, his beatification was approved, and then it was put on pause all these 7 years later. And so in this interim, they've collected more testimonies of miracles, which they don't have to wait until after beatification, only the announcement of beatification. So it's very possible that one of these miracles for Fulton Sheen that have already rolled into that cause are being examined by Rome and will be approved. It's, and with an American pope, who seems to have some sort of a interest or devotion to Fulton Sheen himself, I think it's very likely that Fulton Sheen could be the next American saint. We could see that happening at high speed. So Michael McGivney or Fulton Sheen would be my vote, but it could be any of the other blesseds. Of course, Solanus Casey is renowned as a miracle worker there in Detroit, so who knows what miracles are being looked at there. So it's my guess is as good as anybody's, but it'll be interesting to see a canonization happening. It won't be in the United States. It'll be in Rome, of course, but to have the next American saint, that'll be a big moment in our Catholic Church. So thanks so much for your question, John. And if you have a question for the Miracle Hunter, you can send me an email to questions@miraclehunter.com, and maybe I'll be answering your question on the air next week. Let's take a look at the 365 Days with Mary Project. We do this every week where we look at the Marian devotion of the day as it lines up exactly to the day's date. And you all know Fatima, May 13th, or Lourdes, February 11th, or Guadalupe, December 12th. But believe it or not, there's a different Marian devotion from somewhere in the world that lines up exactly to each and every day of the calendar year. And it might be the feast day or the working of a miracle, or it might be the building of a basilica or other way that Mary is honored in that place. But there's a place somewhere around the world that lines up exactly to every date on the calendar. And so for today's day, we've got Our Lady of Mercy from Gallavaggio in Italy in the year 1492. And the story goes that on October 10th, 1492, in Gallavaggio, above Chiavenna, two peasant women were collecting chestnuts, and they saw a majestic woman who turned out to be the Virgin Mary. And she appeared to convert sinners, to remind the faithful to sanctify the holidays, and to pray and to do penance. And on that place a chapel was built, a church followed, and many pilgrims flocked over the centuries. And a festival is celebrated at the shrine on October 10th as a solemn reminder of the apparition. And that is Our Lady of Mercy from Gallavaggio in Italy in 1492. And she is our subject of today's 365 Days with Mary project. For more information on this project, you can go to 365dayswithmary.com. You can pick up the book or download the free app from the iOS App Store, 365 Days with Mary, Marian Calendar. Let's take a look at the miracle of the day. We do this every week where we try to find a miracle that happened on the day's date in some year in Christian history. And so for today's date, we've got a miracle related to Padre Pio and his sufferings and the crown of thorns. And so on October 10th, 1915, Padre Pio revealed to his spiritual director an extraordinary secret about the mystical sufferings he had been experiencing for years. In correspondence with Father Agostino De Marco in Lamis, Padre Pio acknowledged that he experienced not only mysterious pains associated with the wounds of Christ, but also the sufferings of Christ's crown of thorns and scourging. And when he was questioned directly about this phenomena, the young Capuchin friar reluctantly admitted that they were real and that he endured them for some time. Padre Pio described these experiences not simply as visions of Christ's passions, but as intense physical sufferings that he himself mysteriously shared. And at times he experienced the sensation of a crown of thorns pressing into his head, as well as the pain associated with the scourging. And these hidden sufferings belong to a remarkable period in the life of Padre Pio, during which he reported mystical encounters with Jesus and other supernatural phenomena. And he generally tried to conceal these experiences, revealing them only under obedience to his spiritual directors, rather than drawing attention to himself. And so it was October 10th, 1915. It's especially significant because it came 3 years before the event which Padre Pio would become famous throughout the world. That's his stigmata, of course. On September 20th, 1918, while praying before a crucifix at San Giovanni Rotondo, he received the visible stigmata, the wounds of the crucified Christ in his hands, feet, and side. And these wounds remained for approximately 50 years until shortly before his death in 1968. And the experience Padre Pio revealed on October 10th, 1915, provides an extraordinary glimpse into the hidden mystical sufferings that preceded the visible signs of Christ's passion and would later make him one of the most remarkable Catholic mystics of the 20th century. And so that is today's miracle of the day, the crown of thorns experienced by St. Padre Pio. For those people interested in my project, They Might Be Saints, where we look at Americans on the path to sainthood and the search for canonization miracles, you can pick up my book, They Might Be Saints, which is available from the EWTN Religious Catalog, which is EWTNRC.com, or you can tune into the programs on EWTN of They Might Be Saints. The latest one, the brand new one, is October 9th at 9:30 p.m. Central Time, They Might Be Saints, Adele Bryce. I investigate Adele Bryce, a Belgian immigrant who received a Marian vision in Wisconsin and whose shrine miraculously survived the Peshtigo fire. Check that one out, October 9th at 9:30 a.m. Central Time, replayed at 9:30 p.m. Central Time. You can also go to theymightbesaints.com to watch any of these episodes on demand. We need to take a short break, but when we come back, we're going to be talking with Father Tony Stevens, the Director of Sacramental Life and Pastoral Care of Souls from the National Shrine of Our Lady of Champion. We'll be talking to him about Adele Bryce. Stay with us for that.

0: We're speaking today with Michael O'Neill. He is, of course, the Miracle Hunter, very well known on EWTN Radio, and a similar program on EWTN Television called Explore with the Miracle Hunter. Michael, do you get much feedback from your listeners and your viewers on the topics that you talk about and the places you've been?
1: Well, one of the great blessings of working with EWTN and having the job that I do is that I love to be able to tell the stories of miracles on radio and on television. And one of the great aspects of that has been the Explore with the Miracle Hunter television series, in which I've been able to travel to so many shrines around the world, always places of great miracles. That's how I choose where we go. And it's so fun to film and to edit these up and have them broadcast on EWTN. But Catholics know around the world about Fatima, Lourdes, Guadalupe, these big-name miracle places. And, of course, those are very important and inspirations to me and Catholics around the world. But I love when we air an episode about a little-known place that most people haven't heard of. Even devout Catholics who are kind of tuned into miracles will send me an email and say, you know, I've never heard of that. Why don't people know this story? And I feel so emboldened and encouraged to do more stories because that's part of the mission to spread God's great work through miracles around the world. And not too long ago, I was all over South America visiting many of those incredible Marian shrines and places of miracles. And Our Lady of Guadalupe will always stand above and beyond, and the ability to stand in front of her image up close and personal, 1 foot away, was a great honor and blessing for me, you know, sort of a culmination or a big moment in my love for Our Lady of Guadalupe. But when we climbed to the top of Mount St. Michel in northwest France, that iconic monastery on top of an island at the end of the world, you might say, as you gaze over the ocean, to me, being able to climb that and film that and bring that footage home, to me, that was my ultimate explore moment as the Miracle Hunter, going to that great place where it is believed that St. Michael the Archangel influenced in some way the building of that iconic structure. So for me, that stands above and beyond, although many of the places around the world are close seconds.
0: Thank you, Michael. Always a fascinating program, The Miracle Hunter. We air it every Saturday at 1 p.m. Eastern and again at 7 p.m. Eastern on EWTN Radio. 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
1: 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This is Michael O'Neill. I'm The Miracle Hunter. We're talking today about Our Lady of Champion. Of course, the feast day is upon us, that celebration in the Diocese of Green Bay and beyond about the one and only case of an approved Marian apparition in the history of the United States. And this is a big deal. This is a big year, not only because of all that's going on at the shrine now, but we see that the visionary Adele Bryce, her canonization cause has just been launched this past year. And it's been great to be involved with that in some ways as over time. But we've now done an episode of They Might Be Saints, my program about Americans on the path to sainthood and the search for canonization miracles. And the latest episode that's out is on Adele Bryce. And people can go to theymightbesaints.com for more information to watch online, to watch streaming, or to tune into that episode on EWTN. And we're so grateful today to be joined by Father Tony Stevens. He's the Director of Sacramental Life and Pastoral Care of Souls there at the National Shrine of Our Lady of Champion. And he's here today to fill us in about the life of Adele Bryce. Welcome back to the program today, Father Tony Stevens.
3: It's great to be here. Thanks for having me.
1: Yeah, it's great to have you back on. And of course, when we talk about Our Lady of Champion, all of it, in some ways, traces back to Adele Bryce, just as at Lourdes we see St. Bernadette Subaru or St. Juan Diego or the Fatima children. It all traces back to the visionary, and that's the whole reason that things got going there in the first place. So when we talk about Adele Bryce and we talk about her coming from Belgium, what did she feel in Belgium that she was, as a young person, that she was being called to serve the Lord?
3: After her first Holy Communion, she would have been about, you know, probably 8 or 9, she and some of her classmates had wanted, they had a kind of a collective desire to maybe join religious life and maybe follow in the footsteps of the religious sisters who had prepared them to receive confession and their first Holy Communion. And so there, from the time she was very young, she had this desire to serve the Lord and to give herself entirely to Jesus, you know, as all of us should want to do, and we try to do. But she felt that from a very young age. And she wasn't able to do that in Belgium because her family, as she got older, her family decided to immigrate to the United States. And she, you know, she submitted to the authority of the church, of her pastor, and she asked the pastor, what should I do? And he said, well, why don't you go to America and find out what, you know, go with your family and find out what might happen there. And so, and now we know the rest is history because the Bryce family moved to Wisconsin, and Adele, she was faithful in to the family life, obedient to the pastor, and then Our Lady appeared to her in 1859.
1: Yeah, and let's just paint the picture of what Wisconsin was like at the time. I believe it was probably a hard life there on the farm in Wisconsin. Talk about what Adele would have been doing on a day-to-day basis as she was. I think she was in her 30s when she saw the vision. But what was life like in those years?
3: So there, in Green Bay was certainly a town, but there were immediately around where the apparition itself happened was undeveloped country. It was woods. The farmers had to cut down the trees if they wanted any farm ground because it was heavily wooded here on the Door County Peninsula. There were no paved roads. You just think about the conveniences we have with sidewalks and asphalt on the roads. When Our Lady appeared to Adele, it was on a trail that was had been frequented by the locals and by Native Americans as she was on her way to have, and she was carrying a sheaf of wheat 10 miles by on foot to go have this wheat ground into grain so that they would have the flour in order to bake bread, you know. And so they're growing their food or growing crops in order to have something to eat, but there's a 10-mile hike, well, 20 miles to, you know, to and from, to go to the grist mill, you know, and that's in the decent weather. You know, we're in October now, and it would have been decent weather as she was on her way to the mill, but the winters in Wisconsin can be very severe, and so they would have endured harsh climate in the winter time, and It was definitely frontier living, and they really had to work hard in order to eke out a living in those early years.
1: Absolutely. And then so in October of 1859, that's the time that's given that the first apparition or the apparitions occurred. Talk about that scene, that moment when Adele would have first encountered the woman who she later learned was the Virgin Mary.
3: It was sometime, or you know, in the daylight hours, Adele was on the trail. She was making her way to the grist mill, and she had at this one spot, you know. And Adele was, let's remember, she was a faith-filled woman, and maybe she was praying as she was going along because it would have been quiet. I mean, there were no earbuds, there were no podcasts to listen to. You would talk to God, and you would be there in his first act of creation, you know, of you know, the amongst the trees and all of nature. And so maybe she was praising God, but she was obviously open, you know, and she noticed a woman along the trail who was wearing a white gown with a mantle and a gold sash around her waist. And on the first, so Our Lady appeared to Adele three times, and the first time they just looked at each other and nothing was said. And roughly a week later, Adele and her sister Isabel and a family friend were on their way to Mass on a Sunday, October 9th, and she saw her again at the same spot. And Adele had said something to her family about this, but then they saw her. Now, her sister and the friend couldn't see the woman, but Adele could see her. And so after Mass, Adele actually asked the parish priest, I've seen this apparition twice. I don't know who it is or what it is. They didn't talk to me. And the priest gave her some very simple advice, but he said, well, if you see it again, say to the apparition, who are you? In God's name, who are you? And what is it you ask of me? Mm-hmm. Well, on the way home that day, Adele saw her a third time, and they knelt down, and all three of them were there. The other two girls didn't see her, didn't see the woman, but then the woman identified herself. She said, "I am the Queen of Heaven who prays for the conversion of sinners, and I wish that you would do the same." And so they knelt down, and Our Lady gave the rest of her message and really her directions that would direct the rest of Adele's life, because she told her to pray for the conversion of sinners. It was good that she had received Holy Communion at Mass that morning, but she needed to do more. Mm-hmm. And that's convicting. You need to do more, you know, as if they aren't, you know, scratching out a living in the wilderness. You know, they're working hard, but right. Our Lady wanted her to do more for the building up of Christ's church. And so she warned that if people she told Adele to make a general confession and offer communion for the conversion of sinners. So to pray for the conversion of sinners, because if they didn't convert, her son would be forced to punish them. And that ties in a little bit. We can talk about that with the fire later on.
1: And so we're talking today with Fathers Tony Stevens, Director of Sacramental Life and Pastoral Care of Souls at the National Shrine of Our Lady of Champion. And we are talking about Adele Bryce, the visionary there at Champion. And of course, being a visionary isn't a reason for someone to be sainted, although that happens quite a bit, you might say. You have Bernadette at Lourdes or the Fatima Children, St. Juan Diego, St. Margaret Mary, Ella Koch, or Catherine Laboure, famous visionary saints, but that doesn't make somebody a saint. It's something. It's what they do with the call. It's what they do with the vision. What did Adele do next after she was given this instruction to take this to the children? What did Adele do to put that into practice?
3: Yes. So that was the last thing that Our Lady said to her. She said, "Gather the children in this wild country and teach them what they should know for salvation." And immediately, Adele went from farm to farm. And she began teaching the kids how to make the sign of the cross and began to prepare them for confession and prepare them to receive Holy Communion. And she was a missionary. She was a catechist who traveled from farm to farm, and she would work for farmers and their wives during the daytime with the agreement that at night she'd be able to teach the kids their catechism and teach them their prayers, because there weren't a bunch of churches out here at the time. Now, in northeast Wisconsin, there's regular parishes, but at that time, there were no churches. Adele had to walk 10 miles one way to go to church, and not everybody was willing to make that sacrifice. And so people were losing their faith or weren't developing their children's faith. And so Adele, she was doing catechesis for the children, but the beautiful result is that the parents are there, and they're also being recatechized in their faith.
1: Right.
3: And so it's a family catechesis that's going on. The focus was on the children. And then Adele understood the value of, and the importance of teaching children the faith and doing so from a very young age. And she did that on foot for 5 or 6 years. And then they built a school here at the apparition site where people sent their children to her, where she ran a boarding school. And this was which she ended up teaching here for 30 years in terms of passing on the faith.
1: Amazing. So beyond the establishing of schools and the building of chapels and the building of churches that Adele had a role in over those years, when the canonization cause drafts her positio, her academic position paper, about her virtues that gets submitted to Rome for investigation to declare her venerable, what would you say are the virtues that Adele exemplified in her life?
3: Obedience. She was very obedient. She was very faithful. You know, Adele was blind in one eye,
1: right,
3: and she couldn't read or write. And then Our Lady appeared to her and gave her this responsibility to go and teach the children what they need to know for salvation. I mean, it's really quite remarkable. So Adele's her deep trust in God and her deep trust in Our Lady to be able to go and do this work, knowing that, and I'm just edified because she was very, very humble as well. So obedience, faithfulness, humility. I mean, Adele said, how am I supposed to teach when I know so little myself? And Our Lady said, "Go and fear nothing, I will help you." And so Adele was like, "Okay, I will go." And so she knew what her limits were, but she wasn't afraid to let those limits, she didn't let those limits stop her from going out and doing as much as she could. And so she was also very humble in the way that she exercised and carried out this mission that had been given to her by Our Lady. And she was very pious. Yeah, she was very sweet and amicable. The children loved her.
1: Well, we're so grateful to you, Father Tony Stevens, for being with us on today's program, talking about Our Lady of Champion and Adele Bryce, the visionary of Champion, whose canonization cause is underway, and she's the subject of the new EWTN documentary, They Might Be Saints. You participated in that documentary. Thank you for your great interviews in that program. And for people who want to find out more about Adele, or to visit the shrine and to see the places where she walked, what's the best way that people can do that?
3: Yes. To find out more about Adele, you can go to the website, adelebryce.org. That's adelebryce.org. And the Shrine of Our Lady, National Shrine of Our Lady of Champion, is championshrine.org.
1: Wonderful. Well, we're so grateful to you for your participation in the program and for joining us on today's show. Thank you so much, Father Tony Stevens from the National Shrine of Our Lady of Champion. God bless.
3: God bless.
1: And that was Father Tony Stevens' great interview talking to us about Our Lady of Champion and that visionary Adele Bryce. It's an incredible thing what has gone on there, and it's the one and only case in the history of the United States, an approved Marian apparition. Absolutely amazing. And that's all the time we have for today's show. I'd like to thank you for joining me today on Miracle Hunter. We're from claims of healings and visions to the world's most inexplicable events. Whether you're a believer or a skeptic, the truth is always worth the hunt. Talk to you next week.

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8: Social media was set ablaze recently as reports spread that a popular streamer, Kai Cenat, paid his girlfriend some $150,000 to abort their unborn twins. The mother, another streamer named Courtney Hale, claimed she gave Kai two options. Either he needed to buy her a house, pay for a nanny, and give her $5,000 a month, or give her $200,000, and she would have their children killed through an abortion. He reportedly agreed to the abortion, but ultimately paid $150,000. Kai is one of the largest online streamers in history, with more than 20 million followers. Beyond the celebrity drama, something much more disturbing, two children were killed as the result of a financial negotiation. No child should have a price tag.
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11: I think we've made prayer very complicated. You know, nobody has to tell you how to talk to a friend or a neighbor or probably somebody in the streetcar, or you pass somebody in a restaurant. It comes spontaneous, it's natural. Well, that's how prayer is, it's spontaneous. Sometimes, you're just gonna speak from your heart.
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12: This is Father Robert Spitzer. In the name of the Father, and of the Son, and of the Holy Spirit, amen. Heavenly Father, we ask you to put an end to abortion in our country and our culture. We ask that you fill with efficacy all of the various ways in which we're working toward that. Our educational initiatives, our evangelization initiatives, even where we have to do public confrontation, bring it all to fruition in your will so that eventually people will see the intrinsic dignity that is behind every single unique human life, so that we will never, ever again take up this mystery and kill it with abandon and wantonness. Please, Lord, bring an end to it all. And bring all of our work to fruition in your will. We ask all of these things through Jesus our Lord. Amen. In the name of the Father, and of the Son, and of the Holy Spirit.
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14: EWTN Global Catholic Radio welcomes you to The Reason for Our Hope with Father Larry Richards. Father Larry is a captivating teacher, preacher, retreat master, and author. He speaks from experience as a pastor of an inner city parish, a former high school chaplain, a counselor, and an evangelist. He's directed hundreds of retreats for young and old alike, as well as numerous parish missions and conferences. Father Larry Richards' website is thereasonforourhope.org. Today's talk is from his CD, It Is Mercy I Desire.
15: We're going to focus on the need for mercy, to receive mercy. It's going to receive it, to give it, and to live it. Those are going to be the things we're going to focus on. And we're going to do this particularly because our Holy Father, Pope Francis, has decided he was going to start the year of mercy. And this is going to be a great holy year, you know, and he wants to open the doors and help everyone to experience the mercy of God. And it'll begin on December 8th because Our Lady's Our Lady of Mercy. And then he wanted us to go and focus on the reality of Luke chapter 6, verse 36. And it says in Luke chapter 6, verse 36, be merciful as your Father is merciful. And so he says, dear brothers and sisters, I have thought about how much the church can make clear its mission of being a witness to mercy. So that's what he's asking us to be, witnesses to mercy. It's a journey that starts with a spiritual conversion. For this reason, I have decided to declare an extraordinary jubilee that the mercy of God at its center, it will be a holy year of mercy. I am convinced that the whole church will be able to find in this jubilee the joy of rediscovering and making fruitful the mercy of God, with which we are called to give consolation to every man and woman of our time, and entrust the holy year to Mary, the Mother of Mercy. So again, our Holy Father has been very focused on mercy. And for some people, he's too focused on mercy. You know, I put something on Facebook or something the other day, and I says, we got to stop with the divisions amongst us. The fighting in the church has been ridiculous. And I said, we need to focus on unity, and we need to focus on mercy. And someone went and, you know, says, sorry, Father, truth trumps mercy. Really, truth is mercy by definition. When people want our faith to be something we fight over instead of something we live, there's a problem. By definition, Christianity is something that's lived. Christ came and was born, and he who is the truth lived the truth. So when you look at the crucifix, we see this is what mercy's about. That's truth lived. But we don't argue all these things all the time. Of course truth is true, and of course truth is important. It's the most important thing, but the truth is God is love. God is merciful. That's the truth. We need to die for that truth. And so again, when we focus on the Holy Father's telling us, I want you to focus on a year of mercy, and I want you to focus. Now, one of the greatest devotions in my life and in many people's life is the Divine Mercy Chaplet. And when Jesus came and approached Sister Faustina and says, I want you to have a picture drawn of me, and that was the original one that was first drawn, he says, I want you to put underneath it, Jesus, I trust in you. One of the biggest devotions now in the Catholic Church is to mercy. But the problem is too many people just want to receive it, but they don't want to give it, right? When we focus on the year of mercy, we're all thinking, oh yeah, I need mercy. Well, how about giving some mercy? Oh, that's hard, you know. Yes, I know. The focus I'm going to talk on is Matthew chapter 9, verse 13. And this is Jesus saying, he says, go and learn the meaning. So he's telling us we have to learn something. Go and learn the meaning. It is mercy I desire and not sacrifice. Go and learn the meaning. It is mercy I desire and not sacrifice. So when we focus on this reality, let's first focus on what we all want. I know that when I drop dead at 120, because the good die young, and I stand before Almighty God, and he says, why shall I let you into heaven? I promise you, people of God, I'm not going to say, oh, I preached everywhere. I did this. I did some great things. I was a priest. I was a virgin. I was all these things. He's going to say, go to hell, Larry. It'll be truthful. That would be truth. Larry, you deserve damnation. Is that true? Yes, it sure is. That's truth. But hopefully at the end, his mercy is going to triumph the truth of what should happen with me. I should go to hell. But I'm going to look at him and say, Jesus, I beg your mercy. I beg what you did on the cross for me. See, all Catholics and Protestants believe the same, that we are saved by what? Grace, right? We're saved by grace. It's what God does for us, not what we do for God. But the heresy that's been in the church almost from the beginning is that Pelagianism. Pelagianism says we need to work, and we work our way to salvation. That's a heresy. What mercy is exactly what grace is. God gives us people. Mercy, by definition, is giving something good to someone who doesn't deserve it. That's mercy. It's different than justice. Justice is given to each his due. I'll give you what's due to you. Mercy is giving something good to someone who doesn't deserve it. And that's so hard because mercy, to receive mercy, I got to open my heart, I got to open my hands, I got to forgive others, I got to say I'm in need, I can't do it on my own, and I got to come as a beggar to God. I need your mercy more than I need anything. And so ultimately we all got to know that we will be judged in mercy if that's what we desire. Huh? If that's what we want, if that's what we come before God and say, God, how much I need your mercy. And I think that it's almost impossible to give mercy until you realize how much you need it. And once you come to know that you're truly a person in need of mercy, then of course you're going to give it. First of all, to do that, I think what you got to know is you got to come to know that you have a need for that. And so one of the greatest things you can do is make a good examination of conscience every night. And think about, did they see me or did they see Jesus today? And every time they saw you, oh, you have stuff to repent of. Me too. You know, often, and again, those of you who think I'm a pretty good father, you know, I have a hard time going to confession, Father. It's hard for me to think of things I've done. You know, I've actually had one person, I think I should make some things up, Father. No, I think you can be fine just on your own. Because again, what happens is when you think about all the things that good you've done, remember in Matthew 25, which we're going to deal with towards the end, what you go to hell for is what you what? Failed to do. And here in confessions in 26 years now, rarely, maybe 2% of the time, people come in and tell me what they failed to do. Isn't that really messed up? That the thing that God says we're going to hell for the most, what we failed to do, is the things we confess the least, right? You know, about what I've done. You know, I did this, I have lust. I'm sure you do. And you have this, or you know, whatever it is. And that's important that you confess those sins. But you need to confess the sins of what you haven't done. I can promise you, every night I go to bed with a guilty conscience before I make my act of contrition because of what I failed to do. I'm often laying in bed thinking, oh, I should have done that. I should have done that. I should have called this person. I didn't do that. I didn't have time for that. Oh my gosh. And I'm sitting there thinking, when I go before him, it's going to be all the things that being a pastor, being on the road, being head of a foundation, all these things, all the things I didn't do are what I'm going to have to stand before him in judgment for. And so the same with you. When you're having a problem thinking about, you know, I haven't done much, Father. Well, that's the problem. Think about what you haven't done. You know, you're focused on your own security, your own comfort. So you're not reaching out to the poor. You're not doing those things. I'm just doing that because that's going to be part of living mercy. But I want us to focus, first of all, that everyone here needs mercy. And the only way you and I will ever get to heaven is because of the mercy of God, not because all the great things you did for God. And you got to know that deep in your heart. You will be saved because of his mercy, not because of all the things you did or didn't do. Okay? So once you get that, you have to know that every time you go before God, that God is always wanting to give you mercy. You know, to think about that, how much God loves you. That every time you come into his presence, that as I've said before, the Mark chapter 1, verse 11, you are my beloved son, he says to Jesus. And he says that to you and me every time we go into his presence. You're my beloved son. You're my beloved daughter. And I'm pleased with you. And instantly we start telling God how he can't be pleased with me. And he says, why, when you come into my presence, do you look at yourself and not look at me? Anything that keeps us focused only on ourselves is not from the holy God. When we come into prayer, we come into his presence, we begin with humility. God, I need you. I need your mercy. I have been a sinner. I repent of my sins. But then he lifts us up. He says, okay. Thank you for humbling yourself. Now let me pick you up as my son, as my daughter. Now I want you to look at me. And I want you to see, when you look into the eyes of God, the mercy of God, the love of God for you. And again, that's so hard. It's so hard for us to do that. You know, you get kind of, you know, when someone looks at you and they say, you know, I really love you. And I'm like, well, okay, that's enough. Yeah, thank you. Very good. And that's what God says every time I go to pray. Now, thank you, God. Okay, that's enough. And he says, stop it, Larry. And he says the same to you. Stop it. Humble yourself before me and then let me lift you up as my beloved. And then when you and I are lifted up, then we're not constantly focused on ourselves. We're focused, okay, his mercy is given to me. Now, again, let me talk about that for a second. Mercy does not mean that everything you do is okay, right? You know, okay, well, it doesn't matter. God just has mercy on me. What's necessary for mercy is that we come and say, if God's giving us mercy, I at least got to say I'm sorry. You know, I at least got to have that desire in me. And then even if not, you know, the first thing that Jesus, when he gives us mercy on the cross, he says, Father, forgive them. Nobody asked for it. But because of the mercy of God, people started to desire it. The woman who was caught in adultery, she didn't ask for mercy, but he gave it. And then it changed her life. Zacchaeus didn't ask for mercy, but he gave it. And then he changed his life. That really what changes all of us is the mercy of God, not the judgment of God. We'll be judged at the end. But as long as we have breath on this earth, he wants to give us mercy. So I want you to first of all make sure that you know how much you need it. Ask for it every day. One of the great things you could do for the year of mercy is say the Divine Mercy Chaplet every day. First thing I do every morning, say the Divine Mercy Chaplet. Every New Year's, I come into this church, usually right here in front of the Blessed Sacrament, and about 3 minutes to, I start the Divine Mercy Chaplet to beg God's mercy on the past year. And then in the midst of it, we get to the second part of mercy for the new year, asking God's mercy on the new year. Everything is about mercy. How will you first of all experience that in your own life? So you need to receive mercy at this year of mercy, but not just in the year of mercy, of course, all the days. God wants to give you mercy. Don't disappoint him. Don't reject him. He says to Sister Faustina, he says, what hurts him more than anything is people don't believe in his mercy. Again, who was the first one that went to heaven next to Jesus? The good thief. He didn't do anything good his whole life. And yet, mercy of God gave him mercy. You know, often when I do that, I'll say, who's the first one to go to heaven after Jesus? They say the Blessed Mother. Nope, she didn't die till much later, traditionally. But to the good thief, Jesus says, today you will be with me in paradise. So again, so we got to know that God loves to give us mercy. And again, when we're focusing on this, if you want the mercy, you're going to have to give the mercy. For instance, I've often said, if you want to receive peace, you got to give peace. You know, you say, make me an instrument of peace. And I always tell people, if you really, really want to experience peace, if you always search for peace in itself, I promise you, you're never going to get it.

spirit any divine mercy. And when he holds open his hand like this, and he holds open his heart, and the blood and the water come out, you take your hand and you place it in his heart so that the mercy of God can come and cover you. You have another hand. You take that hand, you reach it out to others, and you give them mercy. And once you decide to give mercy, the mercy that comes from him goes through you to other people. The problem is, if you decide, I want the mercy, but you're not going to give it, the mercy dies. If you go to the Holy Land, if you go to the Sea of Cana, it's wonderful, it's beautiful. There's all kinds of fish in there. It's very alive, all kinds of stuff. Why? Because it not only receives water, it gives water. If you go to the Dead Sea, it's dead. Dead, really dead. It's dead. If you've ever been there, it's dead. Why? Because the only thing the Dead Sea does is receive. It doesn't give to anything. That's why it's dead. Same in the spiritual life. If anything you want to receive from God, if you let it stop here, it'll die. By definition, it must be given out for it to truly have life inside of you. So to receive mercy, you got to give it. So the first thing is you have to receive it, but then you need to give it. It's not even like, okay, I'll just receive it. I can't give it. No, you can't receive it unless you give it, right? You know, I just almost finished with my book on Just Live It, Living the 10 Principles, the World's Most Famous Prayer, on the Lord's Prayer, one of these days. But anyway, after Jesus teaches us the prayer in Matthew chapter 6, he makes it so clear. And think about it. We say this every single day. Most Catholics, Christians, whatever you are, you say this prayer every day. And after Jesus taught us this prayer, you know, verse 5 and following, verse 9 starts the Lord's Prayer. Verse 14, he makes it very clear what the prayer is about. Now, again, this is Jesus, and he says it clearly. After he teaches us how to pray, he shows that prayer and action cannot be separated. Again, we try to make our prayer, holy, holy, holy, look at me, and I'm praying, oh God, aren't you happy? But then our actions don't buy that. You know, a lot of times, I know with me anyway, now maybe not you, maybe I'm the only one like this. But the reality is, he says, if you forgive the faults of others, your heavenly Father will forgive you. It's pretty good. But the next line, we don't like. If you do not forgive others, what? Neither will your Father forgive you. Neither will your Father forgive you. So, when it comes to forgiveness, as C.S. Lewis once said, we must forgive one another or be damned. We must forgive one another or be damned. And that's a hard, hard thing. But even Sister Faustina, Jesus says to her, if you're not a giver of mercy, you can't be saved. You got that? That if you want everything from God, you need to be able to give that to God. Because God, by definition, is a God of mercy. And people want to fight over these things and talk. Like, live mercy for a while. Go ahead and live it. Instead of just judging the world and judging everybody that doesn't live like you and thinking everybody else is wrong and you're the only one who has the truth, you go live some mercy for a while. Don't talk about it. Talk is cheap. Live it. Forgive everyone who's ever hurt you. I'll forgive them, but I'm not going to forget them. I know. Again, forgiveness is an act of the will. It's not okaying what people have done to you. It's an act of the will. And so I encourage you, if there's anyone you haven't forgiven, before you continue listening, you just sit there and ask the Holy Spirit, say, Spirit of God, reveal to me anyone in my heart I have not truly forgiven. And sit with this for a while. Ask the Spirit to reveal to you anyone you have not forgiven. And he may bring one name, he may bring two names, he may bring many names. Because a lot of us hold grudges throughout the years. And of course, it's all their fault. We didn't do anything to deserve any of the stuff that's ever happened to us. Of course, it's all been done to us from others. But after the Spirit gives you these people or person you have not forgiven, then, for you to be free, just say, Jesus, I forgive them.

0: I ask you now to forgive them. And it's done. The feeling mightn't go away. Feelings have nothing to do with Christianity. But forgiveness is an act of the will. Best way to do it again, go ahead, put your hand in the side of Christ. And in your prayer, you think of these people who have hurt you. And you take your other hand and you place it on the person who's hurt you. I forgive you. And Jesus, please forgive them. And let the blood, the mercy of God, come through you and touch them. What that does is set you free, right? It gives you a brand new life, a new beginning. You're no longer a victim. When you and I refuse to forgive another human being, it doesn't do anything to them. It eats us up like a cancer inside of us. You know, Jesus could have, everyone, he could have been to the cross. You know, again, someone was saying something and they says, Jesus needs to go kick some butt and take names. I thought, everybody probably said that while he was on the cross too. Hey God, you better come down here. There is nothing worse that the human race has ever done. You got that? There is nothing worse the human race has ever done than when we killed our Savior on the cross. Nothing. And if God didn't come down and kick butt and take names at that time, there's nothing more worse than that. And so God didn't kick butt and take names at that moment. What did God do? Father, forgive them. And if we say that we're followers of this God, we got to do the same, right? I often have said that the more people know, that the more they'll start giving mercy. But you know, God has proven me wrong, and I've seen it proven wrong many times. And that's why, again, Jesus told us this other parable. This is in chapter 18 of Matthew's gospel, verse 21. And again, think about Peter. He's struggling with Jesus. And Jesus is always talking about this mercy stuff and forgiveness. And so he goes up to Jesus, our first pope, and says, then Peter came up and asked him, Lord, when my brother wrongs me, how often must I forgive him? Seven times? And this is the old translation, which I love. It says, no, Jesus replied, not seven times. I say 70 times, seven times. Figure that out. I don't know. That is why the reign of God may be said, this is Jesus, and he's telling us a story, and he talks about the reign of God, what the Pope's talking about. This is why the reign of God may be said to be like a king who decided to settle accounts with the officials, his officials. When he began his auditing, one was brought in who owed him a huge amount. As he had no way of paying it, his master ordered him to be sold along with his wife, his children, and all his property in payment for the debt. At that official prostrated himself in homage and said, my Lord, be patient with me and I will pay you back in full. Moved with pity, the master let the official go and wrote off his whole debt. That's called mercy. In justice, the man should have paid for what he owed. He wrote it off, mercy. But when that same official went out and met a fellow servant who owed him a mere fraction of what he himself owed, he seized him and throttled him. Pay back what you owe me, he demanded. His fellow servant dropped to his knees and began to plead with him. Just give me time and I will pay you back in full. But he would hear none of it. Instead, he had him put in jail until he paid back what he owed. Now, when his fellow servants saw what had happened, they were badly shaken and went to their master to report the whole incident. His master sent for him and said, you worthless wretch. I canceled your entire debt when you pleaded with me. Should you not have dealt mercifully with your fellow servant as I dealt with you? Then in anger, the master handed him over to the torturers until he paid back all that he owed. Again, this is what Jesus says about the Father. Verse 35 of chapter 18. My heavenly Father will treat you in exactly the same way, unless each of you forgives his brother from his heart. You see, God the Father saying, I want to give you mercy. I've done everything. The only thing I'm asking is you give that mercy to others. Share it. And again, we think of all the things that have happened to us, and we think of the hurts, true pains deep, deep things that people have done to us. Trust me, I know quite well. And we think, how can I forgive them for that? And again, when you get like that, just look at the crucifix. And when you look at the crucifix and you see the father holding his son, his dead son, or her lady holding her dead son in her arms, and you think of Jesus on that cross, all you got to do is think of one thing. Who put him there? You. Me. Us. When we're going to God and asking for mercy, because if you and I ever committed one sin, we killed Christ. And then go to God the Father and says, okay, I ask you to forgive me, Father. Please forgive me. I'm sorry I killed your son. And every day I continue to sin, I continue to kill him. And every night I come and ask you for forgiveness. Please don't stop giving me mercy. Because of course I won't. But I want you then, that person that did that thing to you, I want you to give them the same mercy I'm giving to you. I don't know if I can do that, Lord. That's very hard. And as he's holding his dead son in his arms, he goes, yeah, I know. It's very hard. Mercy cost me my son. Mercy costs you an act of your will. But mercy costs me my son. So whenever you and I are getting petty with our forgiveness and our mercy, you just look at the crucifix. Let him remind you what mercy cost the Father. And then you make that act of the will. So for mercy, we need to learn the meaning of it, which means we need to receive it, know how much we need it, receive it, and then we got to give it. The next thing we got to do is live it. Receive it, give it, now we got to live it. And to live it, the church has taught traditionally throughout the years that there are corporal works of mercy and spiritual works of mercy. This is what our Holy Father is really calling us to. That mercy, when it looks like it's love acted out, okay? And so we're going to do that. And I want to sit there and encourage everybody to get a book. And he's a good guy. I know I've done talks with him before. Great respect for this guy. Father Michael Gately, the same one who wrote 33 Days of Morning Glory, talking about the dedication to Our Lady, you know, and I've done it. I did the original one. I have this chain around my arm just to remind me I'm a slave of Jesus and dedicated to Our Lady. But he wrote this book, and it's a great book for the year of mercy, but for all the time. You did it for me. And he takes the corporal and spiritual works of mercy, and he breaks them into five scriptural works of mercy, and he goes to Matthew 25. You know, after me doing this all these years, and I'm reading this book, I'm going, this is a great book. Because it's, for me, it has to be practical. You know, and after each chapter, he sits there and talks about, you know, okay, I was hungry and you gave me food, okay? And then he has action items at the end of each chapter. And these action items are very thing. He says, these are things and you decide what you're going to do. And he gives you about 15 things that you can do at the end of each chapter. That's just like my stuff. I think it's the greatest thing. So if you're thinking about, okay, what should I do? How am I going to live this year of mercy? How am I going to be an instrument of mercy? This will be a book that makes it very practical to you. And so the spiritual and the corporal works of mercy, traditionally, the corporal works of mercy are to feed the hungry, give drink to the thirsty, clothe the naked, harbor the harborless, visit the sick, ransom the captive, and bury the dead. The spiritual works of mercy is to instruct the ignorant, counsel the doubtful, admonish the sinners, bear wrongs patiently, forgive offenses willingly, which we've already talked about, to comfort the afflicted, and to pray for the living and the dead. And so he takes those and he breaks them into five, and he does it in the book, and he does it very well. So I encourage you to do that. But we want to sit there and go through it here for us. What does mercy look like lived? It means that we live Matthew 25. Now, again, most of you know if you've ever heard me before. Some of you have, some of you haven't. But I used to teach at Cathedral Preparatory School for boys. And in my day, we had anywhere from 650 to 700 boys. Now they have a lot less than that, but still a good, solid Catholic school. But when I was there, I taught theology, of course. I would teach scripture and I would teach morals, and, you know, I was a strong disciplinarian, to this day, some people say, you know, Father Larry could be mean or a jerk or other names I can't say right now on the tape. But when I taught, I was the easiest teacher in the school, by far, by far. Why? Because, you know, I would keep it interesting. I know, you know, when you have all boys, you know, you got in there high school boys, you got to keep it interesting for them to pay any attention, okay? So I would teach what I'd teach, and like if I'm teaching scripture, and I would say, every Friday, I gave every one of these boys a 10-point quiz, okay? 10 points every Friday was set in stone. You're going to get a 10-point quiz from me. Now, you think, okay, well, every Thursday, I would have them pull out a piece of paper, and I'd say, okay, gentlemen, these are the questions for the test tomorrow. And I not only would give them the questions to the test, I would give them the answers to the test. So I would say, okay, gentlemen, tomorrow's quiz. The first question is, who was Abraham? The answer, gentlemen, is the father of the faith. The second question for tomorrow's quiz will be, who was Sarah? The answer, gentlemen, is the wife of Abraham. And I would do this every week. And then at quarter, I would take all those tests, those quizzes, and I would pick some of them out. I'd say, because I'd give them their tests, their quizzes back every week. And I'd say, just go over them. There will be nothing new on there that you haven't got for the quarter. Okay? So every week I give them the questions, the answers. I would fail an average of 8 kids a year in my class. Why? I gave them the questions and answers. It was mercy. It was grace. They just didn't care. Now, at the very end of the year, it was, you know, talk about mercy. I wanted to, you know, I didn't want to trick them. This is theology. I wanted them to know it for the rest of their life. So they had to memorize these things. But at the end, I would always tell them, like when you stand before God on judgment day and he asks you, why shall I let you into heaven? There's only one answer to that, right? Jesus died for me. Jesus died for my sins. It's what he did for you. We already talked about that, okay? Now, God the Father is going to say, prove it, and you have to show him how you lived your life. The Christ lived inside of you, and you, it's faith and action. We got it. Okay, so at the end of that year, I would give them 75 to 100 questions on the final exam, a summary of every single question they already had. The very final question was, if you were to stand before God, and he says, at the end of your life, why shall I let you into heaven? What's the answer? If they got every question wrong, except for the last one, I passed them. I wanted them to know this is what mercy and grace is about. Don't you get it? And people go nuts with that. Oh, that's terrible. No, it's grace lived. It was me trying to teach them. And one guy, I remember, he was, should have failed my class, and he got to last. And he was jumping up and down. Think about if you learn that. Now, again, it was trying to teach a point. Now, again, I would teach basic stuff. You know, who made me? God made me. Why did God make me? God made me to know him, love him, and serve him in this world, so I can be happy with him forever and the next. Basic stuff. But I wanted them to, if I see them, like I sit there, it's been, oh, gosh, almost 15 years since I taught at prep. Anyway, if I see those kids, they're now in their 40-some of them. If I taught them, and I'll say, who made you, son? God made me to know. Why did God make me to know you, love me, and serve him in this world so I can be happy with him forever and the next? That's the point. I wasn't going to trick you. I wanted you to know the faith. God gives us the questions and the answers to the final exam in the book of Matthew. Matthew 25, and it's so famous. I have it, you know, I don't know if I can get it, but I have around my neck here that I've worn since I was a seminarian at 17. And you won't be able to see it, but it's a Matthew 25 cross. And it says, what you do the least of my brothers, sorry, it was a sexist cross in those days. No one cared in those days. Whatever you do the least of my brothers, you do unto me. And then in the back, I was hungry. I was thirsty. And I've worn this since I was 16 years old to remind me of the final exam. And so this is the final exam. God told us, when the last judgment, he says, when the Son of Man comes in all his glory, escorted by all the angels in heaven, he will sit upon his royal throne, and all the nations will be assembled before him. Then he will separate them into two groups, as a shepherd separates sheep from the goats. The sheep he will place on his right hand, the goats will be on his left. The king will say to those on his right, come, you who have my father's blessing, inherit the kingdom prepared for you from the creation of the world. Why? Because I was hungry and you gave me food. I was thirsty, you gave me drink. I was a stranger and you welcomed me, naked and you clothed me. I was ill and you comforted me, in prison and you came to visit me. Then the just will ask him, Lord, when do we see you hungry and feed you, or see you thirsty and give you drink? When did we welcome you away from home or clothe you in your nakedness? When did we visit you when you were ill or in prison? The king will answer them, I assure you, as often as you did it for one of these least ones, you did it for me. That's the title of Father Gately's book, You Did It For Me. And that comes from Mother Teresa, as a matter of fact. Well, it came from Jesus. But anyway, verse 41, hopefully nobody who's listening now will ever hear this. But this is God. The last judgment. Then he will say to those on his left, out of my sight you condemned, into that everlasting fire prepared for the devil and his angels. For I was hungry and you gave me no food. I was thirsty and you gave me no drink. I was away from home and you gave me no welcome. Naked and you gave me no clothing. Ill and in prison and you did not come to comfort me. Then in turn they will ask, Lord, when do we see you hungry or thirsty or away from home or naked or ill or in prison and not attend to your needs? He will answer them, I assure you, as often as you neglected to do it to one of these least ones, you neglected to do it to me. These will go off to eternal punishment, and the just to eternal life. What's that mean? Those who show mercy will be the ones who are saved. Those who did not live mercy will be the ones who are condemned. So you and I really got to examine our life if we're preparing for our death. And every day you should be preparing for your last breath on this earth, that when you stand before God, you know. And so he talks to us about, you know, why should I be saved? And when I say because Jesus died for me, and then he says, prove it, then you're going to have to show him that you are a merciful person. You'll do what you do because of God's grace inside of you. But you need to live that grace. Again, I've used the example before, but I want you to get this. Our teaching is a Catholic church about what it means to be saved by grace and how you need to live mercy. How do you take these two things? You know, this is the way it is. It's kind of like you're at the bottom of Lake Erie and you're dead. Sorry, you're dead. Jesus comes down and he has this eternal oxygen tank and he gives you life. He resurrects you. Then he gives you this eternal oxygen tank, and you take that eternal oxygen tank. It's a free gift. You did nothing for it. It's a complete gift of God, free. You were dead. You didn't do anything except take it, received it. But now what do you got to do? You got to put it on your mouth, and you got to breathe in, and you got to breathe out. You got to live the grace he's given you. When we're saved by mercy, we then need to be people who live mercy. And what does he talk about? This is how we live mercy. I was hungry and you gave me food. I was thirsty and you gave me drink. Whatever you did to the least of these, you did it to me. You did it to me. And so, again, throughout the centuries, some people, to justify themselves, have made Jesus, the least of them, only Christians, right? Oh yeah, the least of my brothers or sisters are the youngest, the least of the brothers and sisters in the body of Christ. You know, Mother Teresa would hit you. You know, she'd go, come here, whack, I'll tell you who Jesus is. That person over there is Jesus. That person's over there. Who are you to decide who Jesus Christ is when Jesus said? So we got to treat every person as Jesus. Now, again, sometimes when I've been harder on people, you know, I'm not always, you know, sometimes you might listen to me on this thing and say, oh, Father seems so nice. The other day, someone on the radio called my radio program and they says, Father, you sound kind of brash sometimes. You're a little, not harsh wasn't the word, but a little abrasive. Me? Really? I was like, really? I said, Jesus could be abrasive too, read the gospel. But anyway, that's beside the point. But the reality is, sometimes when Jesus comes and like there's some beggars that have been here for the third time, well, I often say, I'll yell at them or say, you know, you need to do something and get yourself in gear here. It's time to be a man, as I said to a man the other day. And someone says, well, would Jesus do that? Because when we're loving people, we're having mercy. Sometimes mercy isn't just keeping giving, giving, giving when they have the ability to do something. Mercy is sometimes not just giving them food, but actually helping them to make their own food. Right? And see, this is what the government so often does in America. We keep them dependent on us. But that's not being merciful. You help someone stand on their own. You help them. We reach out to those. And then there are people who cannot in any way, because of physical infirmities and mental infirmities, they cannot do it on their own. So we are there with them, standing with them to help them. And so, first of all, you need to be doing stuff with mercy in your daily life. So one of the biggest things I'm often talking about is that you and I got to be people who tithe. You know, especially I'd encourage you in the year of mercy, if it's still the year of mercy, but even if it's not, you sit there and decide you're going to do this. Now, what does that mean? Again, like I was talking to the 2232 men last week, and, you know, they're the ones that are trying to take God seriously and what's it mean to be a man of God. And so we go through, and one of the things it is to be a 2232 man is you're a man who tithes. You know, and they all say, you know, and it's amazing how many, especially Catholics, Protestants, I know, good job. Catholics, they think they're doing a big deal. They get $5 in the thing. Hey, $5. But then they'll go to dinner and, you know, spend $200 on something that goes in one side and not the other in 2 hours. And, ooh, it was $200 on themselves. But, you know, when it comes to others, I don't know. How much of your money belongs to God? All of it. So God says, give me 10% off the top. And as I was talking to men, that's, someone says, well, that's an Old Testament concept, you know, Father. I know. You want to do, I'll give you the choice. You can do the Old Testament concept or the New Testament concept. The Old Testament concept was 10%. The New Testament concept is what? Everything. They would go and sell everything they have and lay it at the feet of the apostles. And remember, as I said to them, there was the husband and wife that didn't. And so the husband came, he sold the property, he kept some for himself. He went before Peter and he says, and Peter said, did you give everything? Oh, yeah. He said, why did you say that? You know, boom, struck dead. He died. They didn't cut his head off or anything. He died because he didn't give to God. It was God. Then the wife came back in. It says, and they took out the body of the husband. And the wife came in and she says a little bit later, did you give everything? Oh, yes. And he goes, why did you say that? Boom, she was struck dead. Oh, so people, those of you who don't like Old Testament realities, you can live the New Testament reality of having everything you have and give it to the poor and then come follow Jesus. That was the gospel this past Sunday. And again, I often think about how many people, including me, would sit there and follow Jesus if to follow Jesus, it cost you everything. If you had to sell all your property, give it to the poor, and then come follow him. Would you follow Jesus if it cost you everything? And so Jesus sits there and says, I want you to take all the money that I've given you, and I want you to make sure you take care of others with that. That's all. I'll take care of your needs if you're merciful with others. You give, and again, the best way to do that, you can, like I can, to join my parish, you got to go through 3 classes. I teach all classes. And we said the first one is, what's it mean to be a giver? What's it mean for Jesus to be Lord? And it means that you sit there and you tithe. And then I say, I don't care if you give a dime to the church. Well, I do care. I'm a pastor. I got to keep it going. But I never have ever once looked at how much anybody gives at my parish, ever. Because I'm a human being, and I might sit there and say, oh, they give $100 a week. Oh, that person doesn't give anything. I can treat the nice person who gives me $100 a week for the parish. That's really, oh, you're a really good guy. But the other one, you're miserable. So I have never looked on purpose. You know, they'll tell me every once in a while, but I've never gone and says, let me see, how much are they giving? Never. Because it's between you and God. So I say, you give it the way you want. If your parish is taking care of the poor, then you can give 10% to your parish. And as I said the other week on the 2232, if your parish isn't taking care of the poor, get out of the parish. Because they're not a Christian parish. They're only feeding themselves. If a parish is not taking care of the poor, they're not a Christian parish. Period. And to make it clear, let it go throughout and say, did you hear what Father Larry said? I'll say it on national television. If they do not take care of the poor, they're not a follower of Christ. And they will die. It's only a matter of time. You must take care of the poor if you are a follower of Jesus. You know, Matthew Kelly, he has a book coming out for the Year of Mercy, and wrote me and asked me if I'd do a thing on the chapter, Corporal Works of Mercy. And he asked me to do the one on feeding the poor. You know, so feeding the hungry. So I says, okay. So I was on retreat and I do my stuff I do when I'm on retreat. So I was on retreat and I was praying about it. And so the opening line of the chapter, if you've seen read the book, it says, the thing is for the feed the hungry of Father Larry Richards. It says, we must feed the hungry or be damned. Say, did I get your attention? But do you think that's what I mean? It's exactly what I mean. And that's what God means. You must feed the hungry or be damned. You must. And don't, you can't say, I'll try, Father. We're not trying here. You know, again, there's people dying all around us. You know, again, one of the best ways to do that, you know, again, as we talk about the tithing, you give 5% to your church, 5% to the poor. And it can be, you know, and people sit there and say, well, we'll put our own first. We'll put our own people first. Okay, do that. But in America, we take care of our own pretty well, right? We do. You know, you get food throughout food banks, everything else. But you do realize today in the world, there are on average 24,000 children die every day in the world from starvation-related diseases. Today, 24,000 children. Now, again, those of us in America, we don't even, it's beyond our concept, that thing that I just said. But look it up. And so, what are you going to do when you stand before God on judgment and he says to you, why was it during your lifetime the 24,000 children died every day of starvation? What are you going to say? They weren't my kids. I go, no, they were mine. And you needed a bigger boat, a bigger house, more stuff, that you couldn't take care of my children. And they died. So you got to get beyond, you have to broaden your horizons about who's poor, about who do I take care of, about for me to sit there and spend $5 at McDonald's, I could do that for a poor person so they could live in a country that they'll never know me. They'll never know it was me. They can't even say thank you. So do I broaden my horizons to live mercy to people who I might never know, I might never live, meet until I'm on the other side? And then you'll find out how much good you did when they come up to you and say, I was dying, but you decided to give me some money through this organization or whatever, and I lived because of you. I lived, or my child lived, because you were a person of mercy. So we need to do the little things. We make sure that with the, what everything that we have is given to us by God, that we share that. And however you want to do that, I'm not even going to begin to tell you how to do that. You decide. Look, make sure you're given to places that aren't taking your money, that the money's going to the poor. Take it. You know, when I was in Rome, I'd sit there and carry change with me all the time because there's beggars everywhere. And so I'd always give them some. And don't think I'm a big thing, because there's other ones, you know, I'd go crazy. But I'd always, the priest would say, you have to, don't you know they drive home in a Mercedes? I go, I know, but this is their job. So I would give them a little whatever. And so, most of their money's a lot, you know, a lot of stuff's changed. So just carry change. And here we go. Walking, here we go. That's all. But the reality is, it doesn't cost us anything. I often talk about Monsignor Peterson, who was my spiritual director for many years, 30 years. And he was the holiest man I ever met. And I've often thought about why he was the holiest man I've ever met. Because he was the most merciful man I ever met. I'll never even be close to being like him. But he was so filled with mercy. He would have, in his rectory, the doors were never locked. Someone showed up at my door the other day and tried to get in and said, I'm going to stay here. And I said, oh, no, you're not. And I was just thinking of Pete. Pete's turning around his grave at me. You know, it was late at night. Because Pete's house, the rectory, never locked the doors, ever. He had at least 15 street people living there at all times, even in his own bedroom. His bed was up against the wall. There'd be three other beds in the room and a mattress on the floor, all street people. His dinner table was filled every night with street people. I used to go as a seminarian and go down there, and once I'm sleeping on the couch. And then in the middle of the night, I felt a little weird, and I opened my eyes, and there's this guy sitting in a chair looking at me. And I says, can I help you? Because I knew most of the guys. And he goes, no, that's okay. Just go back to sleep. I don't think so. And here's Pete living this. He used to just drive me crazy. I'm thinking, how do you do this? Mercy. And then he sat there once, and God rest her, Sister Marie, we sit there, and he, you know, at Mass, a guy came up to him once, and he says to him, "Father, my mother just died. Can you give me 20 bucks? And Pete pulled out his wallet, and he gave him 20 bucks because he wanted to go to his mother's funeral. 2 weeks later, the same guy came up to him and says, "Father, can you give me 20 bucks? My mother just died." And Monsignor pulled out his wallet and gave him 20 bucks. And Sister Maria, "Pete, are you serious? He lied to you. He couldn't even come up with a new lie, the same lie." And Pete looked at Sister and says, "Well, Sister, that man needed my love and affection more than I needed my $20. Ugh. Talk about mercy. And that was always, so he's always been there, that here's a man who lived it. He didn't go to all the things, like the other day when this guy wanted to come into the house, and I said no, and the Father Wright was there, and I said, "This guy wanted to come in, he wanted to stay here tonight," and he was trying to push in the door, and I says, "You know, I have an extra room, should I let him in?" And "No, you shouldn't let him in." That we shouldn't rationalize, but we rationalize. But, you know, I sat there and I went to bed that night. I'm going, and I'm turning back and forth. And then I get up at 5 o'clock to do my prayer, my holy hour here. And I put a sign on the side door and I open it. And there's the guy sitting there with a blanket on. Oh, and then the gospel that day was, if anyone comes to you in the middle of the night and asks you, I go, it is not easy to live mercy. So I'm not this one that's talking down at you and saying, "Hey, this is what you got to do." This is what we all got to do. And if you're not there yet, ask for the grace that you would be a person that makes sure you take care of the poor. That you'd be a person, again, Pope Francis, when people would come walking into the cathedral and he was the bishop, and they would go into confession to him and he would ask them, "Did you take care of that person as you walked in the cathedral today, that poor person at the door?" And if they said, "Oh, yes, Bishop," he'd say, "Did you look him in the eyes?" Yeah. Again, we have a Pope who's a great man of mercy. And because he is such a man of mercy, he makes the rest of us feel uncomfortable sometimes. Pete made many people feel uncomfortable who were the regular religious. Myself, most especially. Once when I was going to spiritual direction, he had the office of the poor here, and I was going down there, and you know, you had to sit in the office with all these other street people. And one day I come walking in, and I says, "Pete, it drives me crazy. You make me sit out there with all these men." And he started to cry. He said, "Larry, the day you think that you're better than any of those men, it's a day, it's a very sad day." "Really, Larry?" And I says, "I'll never say it again, Pete. I'm sorry." But you know, this mercy that God calls us to is something we all need to learn. It isn't something we just, we automatically know it. It's something we need to learn. So when Jesus says to us, "Go and learn the meaning, it's mercy I desire and not sacrifice," that's what he means. This is a process where we learn how much God wants to give mercy to us. We learn how much we need to give that mercy to others in forgiveness. And once we do that, we know the freedom that that gives us. And then to be people who live mercy. And it's all the corporal spirit, all the corporal and spiritual works of mercy. I only focused on one. But you can focus on the others. To read this book gives you very practical, every one of them. Go and learn the meaning. It's mercy I desire, not sacrifice. So we need to receive mercy, we need to give mercy, and we need to live mercy. You got it? Get it? Going to do it? May each of you know his love today and forever. Amen. The Lord be with you. May Almighty God bless, keep, and protect you, he who is Father and Son and Holy Spirit. Amen.
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2: This week we continue our devotion to the Blessed Mother and the Holy Rosary. Celebrate the feasts of St. Teresa of Avila, St. Margaret Mary Alacoque, St. Ignatius of Antioch, and St. Luke the Evangelist. 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
15: Steve, here's a pro-choice argument that really upsets me. The one that says abortion empowers women and it's essential in order for women to have equality with men.
16: Right, it's a strange argument because abortion has never empowered women. It's empowered men, though, empowered them to use women for sexual pleasure without any long-term consequences. Abortion has normalized men's ability to use, exploit, manipulate, abuse, and then abandon women. And somehow they say this empowers women?
15: You know, what really empowers women is to see their children and fertility as blessings, not threats. It's a perversion of feminism to believe that women and children are each other's natural enemies. Women shouldn't have to kill their children to achieve their dreams or fully participate in society. If a pregnant woman or mother can't participate in society, then something's wrong with society, not with their fertility. I think that's a true feminist response.
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17: 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Today we pray for vocations to the priesthood. Almighty God, we worship you, our Father, and we pray this day that you would not leave us without priests to teach, to sanctify, and to govern us. 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Inspire young men, give them a zeal for souls and generous hearts like that of your Son. We ask this through our Lord Jesus Christ, your Son, who lives and reigns with you in the Holy Spirit, one God.
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20: In the name of the Father, and of the Son, and of the Holy Spirit. Amen.
21: You expired, Jesus, but the source of life gushed forth for souls, and the ocean of mercy opened up for the whole world. O fount of life, unfathomable divine mercy, envelop the whole world and empty yourself out upon us.
19: O blood and water, which gush forth from the heart of Jesus as a fountain of mercy for us, I trust in you. O blood and water, which gush forth from the heart of Jesus as a fountain of mercy for us, I trust in you. O blood and water, which gush forth from the heart of Jesus as a fountain of mercy for us, I trust in you.
21: Our Father, who art in heaven, hallowed be thy name. Thy kingdom come. Thy will be done on earth as it is in heaven.
19: Give us this day our daily bread, and forgive us our trespasses, as we forgive those who trespass against us. And lead us not into temptation, but deliver us from evil. Amen.
21: Hail Mary, full of grace, the Lord is with you. Blessed are you among women, and blessed is the fruit of your womb, Jesus.
19: Holy Mary, Mother of God, pray for us sinners now and at the hour of our death. Amen.
21: I believe in God, the Father Almighty, creator of heaven and earth, and in Jesus Christ, his only Son, our Lord, who was conceived by the Holy Spirit, born of the Virgin Mary, suffered under Pontius Pilate, was crucified, died, and was buried. He descended into hell. On the third day, he rose again from the dead. He ascended into heaven and is seated at the right hand of God, the Father Almighty. From there, he will come to judge the living and the dead.
19: I believe in the Holy Spirit, the Holy Catholic Church, the communion of saints, the forgiveness of sins, the resurrection of the body, and life everlasting. Amen.
21: Eternal Father, I offer you the body and blood, soul and divinity of your dearly beloved Son, our Lord Jesus Christ, in atonement for our sins and those of the whole world. For the sake of his sorrowful passion,
19: have mercy on us and on the whole world.
21: For the sake of his sorrowful passion,
19: have mercy on us and on the whole world.
21: For the sake of his sorrowful passion,
19: have mercy on us and on the whole world.
21: For the sake of his sorrowful passion,
19: have mercy on us and on the whole world.
21: For the sake of his sorrowful passion,
19: have mercy on us and on the whole world.
21: For the sake of his sorrowful passion,
19: have mercy on us and on the whole world.
21: For the sake of his sorrowful passion,
19: have mercy on us and on the whole world.
21: For the sake of his sorrowful passion,
19: have mercy on us and on the whole world.
21: For the sake of his sorrowful passion,
19: have mercy on us and on the whole world.
21: For the sake of his sorrowful passion,
19: have mercy on us and on the whole world.
21: Eternal Father, I offer you the body and blood, soul and divinity of your dearly beloved Son, our Lord Jesus Christ, in atonement for our sins and those of the whole world. For the sake of his sorrowful passion,
19: have mercy on us and on the whole world.
21: For the sake of his sorrowful passion,
19: have mercy on us and on the whole world.
21: For the sake of his sorrowful passion,
19: have mercy on us and on the whole world.
21: For the sake of his sorrowful passion,
19: have mercy on us and on the whole world.
21: For the sake of his sorrowful passion,
19: have mercy on us and on the whole world.
21: For the sake of his sorrowful passion,
19: have mercy on us and on the whole world.
21: For the sake of his sorrowful passion,
19: have mercy on us and on the whole world.
21: For the sake of his sorrowful passion,
19: have mercy on us and on the whole world.
21: For the sake of his sorrowful passion,
19: have mercy on us and on the whole world.
21: For the sake of his sorrowful passion,
19: have mercy on us and on the whole world.
21: Eternal Father, I offer you the body and blood, soul and divinity of your dearly beloved Son, our Lord Jesus Christ, in atonement for our sins and those of the whole world. For the sake of his sorrowful passion,
19: have mercy on us and on the whole world.
21: For the sake of his sorrowful passion,
19: have mercy on us and on the whole world.
21: For the sake of his sorrowful passion,
19: have mercy on us and on the whole world.
21: For the sake of his sorrowful passion,
19: have mercy on us and on the whole world.
21: For the sake of his sorrowful passion,
19: have mercy on us and on the whole world.
21: For the sake of his sorrowful passion,
19: have mercy on us and on the whole world.
21: For the sake of his sorrowful passion,
19: have mercy on us and on the whole world.
21: For the sake of his sorrowful passion,
19: have mercy on us and on the whole world.
21: For the sake of his sorrowful passion,
19: have mercy on us and on the whole world.
21: For the sake of his sorrowful passion,
19: have mercy on us and on the whole world.
21: Eternal Father, I offer you the body and blood, soul and divinity of your dearly beloved Son, our Lord Jesus Christ, in atonement for our sins and those of the whole world. For the sake of his sorrowful passion,
19: have mercy on us and on the whole world.
21: For the sake of his sorrowful passion,
19: have mercy on us and on the whole world.
21: For the sake of his sorrowful passion,
19: have mercy on us and on the whole world.
21: For the sake of his sorrowful passion,
19: have mercy on us and on the whole world.
21: For the sake of his sorrowful passion,
19: have mercy on us and on the whole world.
21: For the sake of his sorrowful passion,
19: have mercy on us and on the whole world.
21: For the sake of his sorrowful passion,
19: have mercy on us and on the whole world.
21: For the sake of his sorrowful passion,
19: have mercy on us and on the whole world.
21: For the sake of his sorrowful passion,
19: have mercy on us and on the whole world.
21: For the sake of his sorrowful passion,
19: have mercy on us and on the whole world.
21: Eternal Father, I offer you the body and blood, soul and divinity of your dearly beloved Son, our Lord Jesus Christ, in atonement for our sins and those of the whole world. For the sake of his sorrowful passion,
19: have mercy on us and on the whole world.
21: For the sake of his sorrowful passion,
19: have mercy on us and on the whole world.
21: For the sake of his sorrowful passion,
19: have mercy on us and on the whole world.
21: For the sake of his sorrowful passion,
19: have mercy on us and on the whole world.
21: For the sake of his sorrowful passion,
19: have mercy on us and on the whole world.
21: For the sake of his sorrowful passion,
19: have mercy on us and on the whole world.
21: For the sake of his sorrowful passion,
19: have mercy on us and on the whole world.
21: For the sake of his sorrowful passion,
19: have mercy on us and on the whole world.
21: For the sake of his sorrowful passion,
19: have mercy on us and on the whole world.
21: For the sake of his sorrowful passion,
19: have mercy on us and on the whole world. Holy God,
21: holy mighty one,
19: holy immortal one, have mercy on us and on the whole world. Holy God,
21: holy mighty one,
19: holy immortal one,
21: have mercy on us and on the whole world.
19: Holy God, holy mighty one,
21: holy immortal one,
19: have mercy on us and on the whole world.
21: Eternal God, in whom mercy is endless and the treasury of compassion inexhaustible, look kindly upon us and increase your mercy in us, that in difficult moments we might not despair nor become despondent, but with great confidence submit ourselves to your holy will, which is love and mercy itself.
20: In the name of the Father, and of the Son, and of the Holy Spirit. Amen.
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1: Welcome, friends. This is Peter Herbeck, your host. We're beginning another week of Fire on the Earth, a program dedicated to the promotion of Catholic mission and evangelization. Hope you had a wonderful weekend. I want to talk this week about the joy of the gospel, what it means to walk in joy, and the fruit of joy. And I want to connect it with what we've been reflecting on over the last few weeks. Talked about the end times being God's end time plan, and talked about what would unfold before the Lord comes again, the great battle, the tribulation, the rise of the Antichrist, things like that. It's important for us to understand. It's important for us to be able to keep in perspective, because the Lord, as he said to the apostles, he said to them, he laid out what was going to happen. He wanted them to understand. He wanted them to be prepared and to pass the word on to the disciples, and really to pass it on through history, the life of the church, so that we would all stand ready. And one of the things Jesus said right at the beginning of it, maybe the most important thing he said in terms of instruction, was for each and every one of us to understand, yes, there's a spiritual battle. Yes, there's going to be a climax to that spiritual battle. And the devil's going to take a final shot. And he's going to try to rule the world. He's going to try to destroy the church, which he won't be able to do. There will be a significant battle. There's going to be casualties. But Jesus says, in this moment, in that final attack, what he says to his people, he says to us. What he said to the apostles, he says to us. To be alert, to be awake, and in particular, to not be deceived, to not be led astray, to remember who you are, to remember who he is and what he's promised, and to live from those promises. And his promises to us as individuals, and his promise.

And in that moment in baptism, what happens? As the baby's plunged, or the waters of baptism are poured over the baby's head and blessed with the oils that are there. Again, the authority of the church and these wonderful signs that actually are not simply signs, but they're signs that point to things, but they're living realities. When a baby is baptized, the waters are poured over the child, spiritual combat takes place. What ends up in that moment is this child who was born separated from God in a sin-sick condition like everyone else under the stain of original sin, that child plunged into the waters of baptism. There, the cross of Jesus Christ, the cross of victory, where his passion, death, and resurrection brought down all the powers of the enemy. He disarmed the principalities and powers. He made a public show of them. And the devil did the one thing on the cross that he never should have done. He spilled the blood of Jesus Christ, the pure blood of Jesus Christ that was offered as a sacrifice. That blood cleanses us. Cleanses us from the stain of original sin. Breaks the claim that the enemy has over one's life, over our lives. And that cleansing makes it possible for that child or anyone who's baptized at whatever age, for the power that raised Jesus from the dead, the Holy Spirit, the very Spirit of God, the love between the Father and the Son from all eternity. Jesus now at the right hand of the Father, reigning in glory, sitting at the Father's right hand. As I've said many, many times over the years, I'm going to keep saying it. He's there at the right hand of the Father. He's the head of a new race of people, the new humanity, born of water and the Spirit. And that baptism cleanses us so that the Holy Spirit of God can come to dwell in us, and we're born again, and we share in the life of Christ. We're brought into the family of God. We are members of his body. This is the only future worth living for the human race. This is the offer of salvation. This is the love of the Father given to us in his Son, who's made it possible for us, a race of people that are lost and gone astray and enslaved and in darkness and pride of mind and subject to the flesh, death-directed destiny, no hope in the world. Boom, the blood of Jesus Christ. Only the blood of Jesus Christ can deal with the fundamental human problem, the powers of sin and death that have dominion over the human race and are manipulated by demonic powers. We're washed clean. We're clothed with white garments. That's why the babies get the garments, right? Clothed with the garments of salvation. And we are literally a new creation, and we stand in the authority of the children of God, sons and daughters of God, that have authority over the principalities and powers. And we have a new capacity. We have a capacity to walk in freedom. And we have the mercy, the love of God reigning in us. Our sins have been forgiven. We've been brought into the family of God. And now we can walk with faith, hope, and love. Faith is that trust. And yes, we see in the saints, total trust. By God's grace, we can come to the place in the grace and help and power of the Holy Spirit where we have a conviction about what the church presents to us and what the Word of God presents to us and what we is happening in the sacraments in our life. And particularly here, we're talking about baptism. We accept it and we believe it's true. Because it comes from God. It comes from the Lord. God is not a man that he should lie, Scripture says. He's a truth teller, and he's telling us the truth. He himself is the truth. And we say yes. We believe. But even the deeper part, deeply connected, is the surrender, is the abandonment, and giving ourselves in trust now to him, to the Father and the Son, in the power of the Holy Spirit. We say yes to God. We believe, Lord.

0: Lord. We want to come with you. We want to entrust everything we are to you and to lean on you with everything we have. And then that is tied to hope. Faith and hope are so close. They're so deeply tied. Actually, all three of the theological virtues are deeply tied together that we've been given. This is something, it might be like, oh, I've heard this many times, but the question is, have you heard it many times? And have you received it? Have you embraced it? Are you accepting the fact that this foundation, the theological foundation of faith, hope, and love, is now the foundation of your new life in the Spirit? And here's where your strength will come from. It comes from that deep faith, and then it comes from a confidence, a trust, a living hope, a living hope. Why do we call it, why does the Bible call it a living hope? Well, because our hope is a person. It's not just an idea. Our hope is the risen one. He has won the victory. He's absolutely undefeatable. He's living in total glory, and he's already preparing a place for us. And our hope is connected to the, yes, the conviction of the foundation of faith, but what faith shows us, hope is able to see, where am I going? Where's my ultimate destiny? To whom do I belong? I trust in him. I know where I'm going. I'm going to be with my Father. I'm going to be with the Lord. I'm going to, by God's grace, I die in the Lord and I inherit everything that Jesus has won for me and for us. That's that confident expectation of the fulfillment of our lives based on the promises of God and the power of God. I mean, the devil wants to steal that hope from us, especially when we think about dying and facing God, particular judgment, the final judgment and all that. How many times does the devil steal our joy? I'm going to talk about joy more deeply tomorrow in a more full way for us to be able to live out of that fruit of the Holy Spirit with greater strength. Because hope and joy are also very much connected together. But the devil wants to steal first the faith side, like, oh, is that really, did God really say that? It's nothing new since the garden. Did God really say that? Did he really make that promise to you? Or then, yes, we believe in it, but then the devil wants to say, well, not you. You kind of blew it in your life. You've made too many mistakes. You've sinned too often. You've got too many weaknesses. The Lord's a little embarrassed about you. He's a little ashamed about you. If you ask the question, as a friend of mine said, you know, does God, when God thinks about me, is he mostly mad or is he mostly sad? Is he mostly glad? Is he mostly sad? What is it? Well, the truth is, he's radically in love with you, and the Father expressed that love in giving us his Son, the incarnation of love itself. He didn't come here just to complete a deed. He came to save God's, those marked by God, those made in the image and likeness of God, you and me. And love conquered. The devil doesn't want you to lean into that too much or think about that too much, because you know what? It'll set you free. It will set you free. It will give joy, peace, patience, kindness, goodness. These things will emerge in you. Real living fruit will emerge in you. And you'll start to be able to love God more, love neighbor more. And how about this one? To love yourself in a healthy way, to love yourself in God. That is to be fascinated by who God has made you to be, who you are in Christ. And then unspeakably beautiful, unimaginably beautiful destiny that belongs to you. And the value that you are of infinite value. Why? Because God made you. Because God calls you his child. Because God loves you. And he's done everything possible to deal with everything that separates you from him. And he wants you to walk in confidence. Friends, there's a big battle on the earth. It's been here since the fall. It's going to happen till the Lord comes. And part of that battle is for your soul. It's for you. It's for your eternal destiny. And the devil works overtime to keep you and me preoccupied with all the fascination and the responsibility that's ours in this world, to just be constantly focused on it. And then worry, fill us with worry, fill us with anxiety. Things aren't working out the way we thought. things aren't working out here on this planet the way we thought. And we're worried about our cities going, where our country's going, the problems that are in the world. We're preoccupied by it all. And Jesus said, he told his apostles, this stuff's going to happen. Don't be surprised. Yes, it's hard. It's hard for all of us to walk through it. But Jesus said, remember, I have overcome the world. I have overcome all this. This is temporary. But what I've brought to you is permanent and eternal. He's made a way for you. He's begun in you that new thing, that new creation. And walking in faith and hope gives us the strength to love God with all our heart, soul, mind, and strength, love our neighbor as ourselves, and to live that new way of life in this short life that we've been given. Let's not let the devil steal the truth, steal the fact of who we are, and the promises and the gifts that the Lord said he would give us in this life to walk in freedom. God bless you. Have a wonderful day.
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7: 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He had an extraordinary love for Jesus from childhood and a deep devotion to the Eucharist. He attended Mass regularly, taught catechesis in his parish, and cared for Milan's poor and homeless. 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At age 15, Carlo was diagnosed with leukemia. He offered his pain and suffering to God for the church, remaining confident in God's will. 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

0: The Joyful Mysteries of the Holy Rosary with Mother Angelica and the nuns of Our Lady of the Angels Monastery.
1: In the name of the Father, and of the Son, and of the Holy Spirit.
2: Amen.
1: I believe in God, the Father Almighty, Creator of heaven and earth, and in Jesus Christ, His only Son, our Lord, who was conceived by the Holy Spirit, born of the Virgin Mary, suffered under Pontius Pilate, was crucified, died, and was buried. He descended into hell. The third day He rose again from the dead. He ascended into heaven and sits at the right hand of God, the Father Almighty, from whence He shall come to judge the living and the dead.

0: Our Father, who art in heaven, hallowed be thy name. Thy kingdom come, thy will be done, on earth as it is in heaven.
1: Give us this day our daily bread, and forgive us our trespasses, as we forgive those who trespass against us. And lead us not into temptation, but deliver us from evil. Amen.
0: Hail Mary, full of grace, the Lord is with thee. Blessed art thou among women, and blessed is the fruit of thy womb, Jesus.
1: Holy Mary, Mother of God, pray for us sinners now and at the hour of our death. Amen.
0: Hail Mary, full of grace, the Lord is with thee. Blessed art thou among women, and blessed is the fruit of thy womb, Jesus.
1: Holy Mary,
0: Hail Mary, full of grace, the Lord is with thee. Blessed art thou amongst women, and blessed is the fruit of thy womb, Jesus.
1: Holy Mary, Mother of God, pray for us sinners now and at the hour of our death. Amen.
0: Glory be to the Father, and to the Son, and to the Holy Spirit.
1: As it was in the beginning, is now, and ever shall be, world without end.
0: The first joyful mystery, the Annunciation.
2: When the darkness of sin covered mankind, your love and humility, kind Mother, turned the face of the Father toward his erring children. Through the message of an angel, you accepted the will of God with trust and love.
0: Our Father, who art in heaven, hallowed be thy name. Thy kingdom come, thy will be done, on earth as it is in heaven.
1: Give us

0: Hail Mary, full of grace, the Lord is with thee. Blessed art thou among women, and blessed is the fruit of thy womb, Jesus.
1: Holy Mary, Mother of God, pray for us sinners now and at the hour of our death. Amen.
0: Hail Mary, full of grace, the Lord is with thee. Blessed art thou amongst women, and blessed is the fruit of thy womb, Jesus.
1: Holy Mary, Mother of God, pray for us sinners now and at the hour of our death. Amen.
0: Hail Mary, full of grace, the Lord is with thee. Blessed art thou among women, and blessed is the fruit of thy womb, Jesus.
1: Holy Mary,
0: full of grace, the Lord is with thee. Blessed art thou amongst women, and blessed is the fruit of thy womb, Jesus.
1: Holy Mary, Mother of God, pray for us sinners, now and at the hour of our death. Amen.
0: Hail Mary, full of grace, the Lord is with thee. Blessed art thou among women, and blessed is the fruit of thy womb, Jesus.
1: Holy Mary, Mother of God, pray for us sinners now and at the hour of our death. Amen.
0: Hail Mary, full of grace, the Lord is with thee. Blessed art thou amongst women, and blessed is the fruit of thy womb, Jesus.
1: Holy

0: amongst women, and blessed is the fruit of thy womb, Jesus. Hail Mary, full of grace, the Lord is with thee. Blessed art thou amongst women, and blessed is the fruit of thy womb, Jesus.
1: Holy Mary, Mother of God, pray for us sinners, now and at the hour of our death. Amen.
0: Hail Mary, full of grace, the Lord is with thee. Blessed art thou among women, and blessed is the fruit of thy womb, Jesus.
1: Holy Mary,
0: Hail Mary, full of grace, the Lord is with thee. Blessed art thou among women, and blessed is the fruit of thy womb, Jesus.
1: Holy Mary, Mother of God, pray for us sinners, now and at the hour of our death. Amen.
0: Glory be to the Father, and to the Son, and to the Holy Spirit.
1: As it was.
0: My Jesus.
1: Forgive us our sins, save us from the fires of hell, and lead all souls to heaven, especially those in most need of your mercy.
0: The second joyful mystery, the visitation.
2: What impulse of love made you hurry to visit your cousin Elizabeth, kind mother? At a moment when you had every right to rest in the jubilant news that you would be the mother of the Messiah, you left the place of your exaltation.
0: Our Father, who art in heaven, hallowed be thy name, thy kingdom come, thy will be done on earth as it is in heaven.
1: Give us this day our daily bread, and forgive us our trespasses, as we forgive those who trespass against us. And lead us not into temptation, but deliver us from evil.
0: Hail Mary, full of grace, the Lord is with thee. Blessed art thou amongst the women, and blessed is the fruit of thy womb, Jesus.

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Blessed art thou amongst women, and blessed is the fruit of thy womb, Jesus. Full of grace, the Lord is with thee. Blessed art thou amongst women, and blessed is the fruit of thy womb, Jesus.

0: fruit of thy womb, Jesus.
1: Holy Mary, Mother of God, pray for us sinners now and at the hour of our death. Amen.
0: Hail Mary, full of grace, the Lord is with thee. Blessed art thou amongst women, and blessed is the fruit of thy womb, Jesus.
1: Holy Mary, Mother of God, pray for us sinners now and at the hour of our death. Amen.
0: Hail Mary, full of grace, the Lord is with thee. Blessed art thou amongst women, and blessed is the fruit of thy womb, Jesus.
1: Holy Mary, Mother of God,
0: Hail Mary, full of grace, the Lord is with thee. Blessed art thou amongst women, and blessed is the fruit of thy womb, Jesus.
1: Holy Mary, Mother of God, pray for us sinners now and at the hour of our death. Amen.
0: Hail Mary, full of grace, the Lord is with thee. Blessed art thou amongst women, and blessed is the fruit of thy womb, Jesus.
1: Holy
0: full of grace, the Lord is with thee. Blessed art thou amongst women,

0: Hail Mary, full of grace, the Lord is with thee. Blessed art thou among women, and blessed is the fruit of thy womb, Jesus.
1: Holy Mary, Mother of God, pray for us sinners now and at the hour of our death. Amen.
0: Glory be to the Father, and to the Son, and to the Holy Spirit.
1: As it was in the beginning, is now, and ever shall be, world without end. Amen.
0: O my Jesus,
1: forgive us our sins, save us from the fires of hell, and lead all souls to heaven, especially those who most need thy mercy.
0: The third joyful mystery, the Nativity.
2: We look with wonder at the wisdom of God as the promised woman gives birth to the promised Messiah in a cold cave. Sweet Mother, we want to take our place with the shepherds to tell Jesus of our love and gratitude.
0: Our Father, who art in heaven, hallowed be thy name, thy kingdom come, thy will be done on earth as it is in heaven.
1: Yeah.
0: Hail Mary, full of grace, the Lord is with thee. Blessed art thou among women, and blessed is the fruit of thy womb, Jesus.
1: Holy Mary, Mother of God, pray for us sinners now and at the hour of our death. Amen.
0: Hail Mary, full of grace, the Lord is with thee. Blessed art thou among women, and blessed is the fruit of thy womb, Jesus.
1: Holy Mary, Mother of God, pray for us sinners now and at the hour of our death. Amen.
0: Hail Mary, full of grace, the Lord is with thee. Blessed art thou among women, and blessed is the fruit of thy womb, Jesus.
1: Holy Mary.
0: Hail Mary, full of grace, the Lord is with thee. Blessed art thou among women, and blessed is the fruit of thy womb, Jesus.
1: Holy Mary, Mother of God, pray for us sinners, now and at the hour of our death. Amen.
0: Hail Mary, full of grace, the Lord is with thee. Blessed art thou amongst women, and blessed is the fruit of thy womb, Jesus.
1: Holy Mary, Mother of God, pray for us sinners now and at the hour of our death. Amen.
0: Hail Mary, full of grace, the Lord is with thee. Blessed art thou amongst women, and blessed is the fruit of thy womb, Jesus.
1: Holy Mary, Mother of God, pray for us sinners now and at the hour of our death. Amen.
0: Hail Mary, full of grace, the Lord is with thee. Blessed art thou amongst women, and blessed is the fruit of thy womb, Jesus.
1: Holy Mary, Mother of God, pray for us sinners now and at the hour of our death. Amen.
0: Hail Mary, full of grace, the Lord is with thee. Blessed art thou among women, and blessed is the fruit of thy womb, Jesus.

0: blessed is the fruit of thy womb, Jesus. Hail Mary, full of grace, the Lord is with thee. Blessed art thou amongst women, and blessed is the fruit of thy womb, Jesus.
1: Holy Mary, Mother of God, pray for us sinners now and at the hour of our death. Amen.
0: Glory be to the Father, and to the Son, and to the Holy Spirit. Jesus.
1: Forgive us our sins, save us from the fires of hell, and lead all souls to heaven, especially those who most need thy mercy.
0: The fourth joyful mystery, the presentation.
2: Kind Mother, did another Magnificat rise to your lips as you walked up the temple steps to present Jesus to the Father? What must have been your joy as you gave Jesus to Simeon?
0: Our Father, who art in heaven, hallowed be thy name. Thy kingdom come, thy will be done, on earth as it is in heaven.
1: Give us this day our daily bread, and forgive us our trespasses, as we forgive those who trespass against us. And lead us not into temptation, but deliver us from evil.
0: Hail Mary, full of grace, the Lord is with thee. Blessed art thou among women, and blessed is the fruit of thy womb, Jesus.
1: Holy Mary, Mother of God, pray for us sinners now and at the hour of our death. Amen.
0: Hail Mary, full of grace, the Lord is with thee. Blessed art thou amongst women, and blessed is the fruit of thy womb, Jesus.

0: amongst women, and blessed is the fruit of thy womb, Jesus.
1: Holy Mary, Mother of God, pray for us sinners now and at the hour of our death. Amen.
0: Hail Mary, full of grace, the Lord is with thee. Blessed art thou among women, and blessed is the fruit of thy womb, Jesus.
1: Holy Mary, Mother of God, pray for us sinners now and at the hour of our death. Amen.
0: Hail Mary, full of grace, the Lord is with thee. Blessed art thou among women, and blessed is the fruit of thy womb, Jesus.

0: and blessed is the fruit of thy womb, Jesus.
1: Holy Mary, Mother of God, pray for us sinners, now and at the hour of our death. Amen.
0: Hail Mary, full of grace, the Lord is with thee. Blessed art thou amongst women, and blessed is the fruit of thy womb, Jesus.
1: Holy Mary, Mother of God, pray for us sinners now and at the hour of our death. Amen.
0: Glory be to the Father, and to the Son, and to the Holy Spirit.
1: As it was in the beginning, is now, and ever shall be, world without end. Amen.
0: O my Jesus,
1: forgive us our sins, save us from the fires of hell, and lead all souls to heaven, especially those who most need thy mercy.
0: The fifth joyful mystery, the finding of Jesus in the temple.
2: Kind Mother, we cannot conceive the agony of your pure heart as you looked for your child for 3 days.
0: Our Father, who art in heaven, hallowed be thy name. Thy kingdom come, thy will be done on earth as it is in heaven.
1: Give us this day our daily bread, and forgive us our trespasses, as we forgive those who trespass against us.
0: Hail Mary, full of grace, the Lord is with thee. Blessed art thou among women, and blessed is the fruit of thy womb, Jesus.

0: the Lord is with thee. Blessed art thou amongst women, and blessed is the fruit of thy womb, Jesus.
1: Holy Mary, Mother of God, pray for us sinners now and at the hour of our death. Amen.
0: Hail Mary, full of grace, the Lord is with thee. Blessed art thou amongst women, and blessed is the fruit of thy womb, Jesus.

0: full of grace, the Lord is with thee. Blessed art thou among women, and blessed is the fruit of thy womb, Jesus.
1: Holy Mary, Mother of God, pray for us sinners now and at the hour of our death. Amen.
0: Hail Mary, full of grace, the Lord is with thee. Blessed art thou among women, and blessed is the fruit of thy womb, Jesus.
1: Holy Mary, Mother of God, pray for us sinners now and at the hour of our death. Amen.
0: Hail Mary, full of grace, the Lord is with thee. Blessed art thou amongst the women, and blessed is the fruit of thy womb, Jesus.
1: Holy Mary, Mother of God, pray for us sinners now and at the hour of our death. Amen.
0: Hail Mary, full of grace, the Lord is with thee. Blessed art thou among women, and blessed is the fruit of thy womb, Jesus.
1: Holy Mary, Mother of God, pray for us sinners now and at the hour of our death. Amen.
0: Hail Mary, full of grace, the Lord is with thee. Blessed art thou amongst women, and blessed is the fruit of thy womb, Jesus.

0: and to the Son, and to the Holy Spirit.
1: As it was in the beginning, is now, and ever shall be, world without end. Amen.
0: O my Jesus,
1: forgive us our sins, save us from the fires of hell, and lead all souls to heaven, especially those in most need of thy mercy.
0: Hail, Holy Queen.
1: Mother

0: Pray for us, Holy Mother of God.
1: That we may be worthy of the promises of Christ.
0: Let us pray. O God,
1: whose only begotten Son, by his life, death, and resurrection, has purchased for us the glories of eternal life, grant us, we beseech thee, that we may take upon these mysteries of the Most Holy Virgin, of the Blessed Virgin Mary, we may imitate what they contain, and obtain what they promise, through the same Christ our Lord. Amen.
0: May the Divine's assistance remain always with us.
1: And may the souls of the faithful departed, for the mercy of God, rest in peace. Amen.
0: In the name of the Father, and the Son, and the Holy Spirit.
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4: The other day, my son asked me, "Dad, can't I be mostly good? Do I have to struggle with every sin and vice?" I said, "That'd be like me asking you, can't I be mostly faithful to your mom most of the time?" You see, Christianity isn't just a moral code or a philosophy about how to live. If it were, half measures would be fine. But Christianity's about a person who offers his life to us and wants our whole lives in return. It's more like a marriage than a rule book. And that raises the bar a bit, doesn't it? Jesus said, "Be perfect as your heavenly Father is perfect." Well, that's not because he wants us to be these rigorous moralists. It's because he wants us to be all his, just like he is all ours. A relationship demands a whole lot more than a moral code, doesn't it? But it's also infinitely more.
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1: The most glorious work of all, to praise God in his kingdom.
0: Moved by the Spirit.
1: One who lives in love lives in God. And God lives in him.
0: What a wonderful thing is our church. This whole network is built on trust. The essence of evangelization is to tell everybody Jesus loves you. We're all called to be great saints. Don't miss the opportunity. Good evening, and we have a wonderful, wonderful group of our family with us tonight. They're everywhere. And everywhere here. It's amazing how our seats multiply, you know. I didn't think we bought that many, but they just seem to grow. And we were sent... Well, you can't put two things in one place, can you? So. Some people don't need enemies, you know, when you got friends. anyway, we have 50,000 of these and an opportunity of getting in 150,000. And what are they? Wonderful. And you need them. Everybody here is going to get one free. Not so you. But it's almost free. I really want you to have it. If you just get one, you have to send postage for one stamp. If you get three or four, and I would advise you to do this. Why? We need to get this out to all the people in America. Why? It's a chapter of divine mercy. The Senate is going to vote soon on partial birth abortion. I don't understand when it says partial. When the girl or boy is murdered, he's murdered, you know? What do you mean partial? Partial what? Anyway, I understand they need 8 votes, and that to me is terrible. That we have a Senate that is almost 8 votes might pass it again. It's hard for me to understand that our senators are that close to passing murdering a little boy about to be born in the worst way. Not even Hitler did that. And our country needs mercy, just needs mercy. And we're not catching on. You know, I never saw so many floods in this country. They're everywhere. And we're not catching on. I want you to really make a little apostolate for yourself, maybe for Pentecost. Huh? If I send you 4, they're free, but they're not free. You understand, Jerry? You understand what I mean? You all understand what I mean. You know. Okay, if you want 4 of them, it costs 55 cents stamp. Is that right? Where are you? Thank you. Had to have a vice president here to verify that it cost you 55 cents. But it's hard to put 55 cents in a letter. Very good, huh? So a little soft collection, a little quiet collection. I don't care if you just send 55 cents because I got to pay for these to get it to you, however, please. It's a wonderful little thing. It has a little, the powerful, powerful prayer for mercy. And the whole thing is the whole novena here of the novena. I said it to 3 o'clock on Sunday, the nine prayers, the 9 chaplets in an hour. And that you have to do, say it once a day. Say it for your family, your friends, those that are ill, those that are sick, but those that have left the church and have gone to confession in years and years and years. Don't be afraid of men. Our Lord said, after you killed, you can't do anything else. Be afraid of God. You say, well, I'm afraid of God. I love God. Then you don't need to be afraid. But some of your lives are not too good. So you got it? I'll remind you before the show's over. 55 cents if you want this. If you just want one, just ask for it. I'll send you one. But try to spread this around to all the people, especially in this country. If the Senate doesn't approve, I hate to say, whew, what I think is going to happen. So I got this off my mind. That's what I was supposed to say, yeah. Now, one of the problems today is that we do not see signs. We don't see any signs. And I'm not talking about the signs of the times. I mean, they're right in front of our face, and we don't see them. So I'm not going to even mention them. However, there are signs that God gives us in our personal life, every day. And we don't recognize them. Signs of his love. Signs that he's saying, hey, turn around. You're not in the right direction. Signs of his beauty. Signs of his providence. Oh, his providence. Signs of his displeasure sometime. But in a sweet way. He doesn't condemn. He doesn't do that kind of thing. He pricks your heart. Someone wrote to me not too long ago, read a rather shady life. And this person was sitting in their living room, and they heard as loud as you're hearing me, and the Lord said to them, if you only knew how much I love you. Wow. That person's life changed like that. Changed around. And that's a sign. It's signs of God's love are all around us. You're here tonight as a sign of his love to me and to him, because you came so far to learn more about him, to fill your heart with hope again. The victory is around the corner, and we need to know that. And so I want to take one of my favorite parts of Scripture, because here are two, or maybe three, exceedingly imperfect men. No. And I'm not a feminist, so you I have nothing against men. I love them all. Now, this is the 21st chapter of St. John's Gospel. It'd be nice to read it, but some people don't know how to read Scripture. Don't read Scripture like a newspaper. It's different. I'll tell you how some people read Scripture. Let me see something here. I don't want to spoil my whole thing tonight. But if you read Scripture like a newspaper, you're going to... I'll just take the resurrection of Lazarus, and here's how most people read the Scriptures. They say, there was a man named Lazarus who lived in a village of Bethany with his two sisters, Mary and Martha, and he was ill. It was the same Mary, the sister of the sick man, Lazarus, who anointed the Lord with ointment and wiped his feet with her hair. And the sisters sent this message to Jesus, Lord, the man you love is ill. And on receiving the message, Jesus said, this sickness will end, but not in death. And through it, the Son of God will be glorified. Do you have any idea what you read? No, I hear people. I hear them at the lectern on Sunday mass. And you want to say, whoa! But that, you can't read it like that. Well, let me see if I can really mess you up tonight. Our dear Lord gave us an imagination. Don't tell me you don't have one. Oh, somebody walked down the street and you can imagine. Oh, you can imagine anything you want about that person. Because it just works like that. You go to Mass and... No, most women don't wear hats anymore. And so when you do see a woman with a hat, she's very distracting. You wonder why she's wearing one. What is she covering? But you see, that's imagination. That's all that is. It's pure imagination, and we shouldn't do that. So I'm going to read a little scripture to you and use my imagination and try to bring out to you signs that these men totally missed. It says here, what do you know, I got the wrong one. I didn't want this one. What did I want? Oh, am I in trouble? And before the whole world. Oh, dear Lord, well, here it is. Thank you, Jesus. Oof. No, the Lord knows how to humble you, you know, and even when you try hard. Okay, we're going to take the road to Emmaus. It says the very same day, that's the day of the resurrection, two of them went on their way to a village called Emmaus. Now, here is where your imagination should start to work. What do? You see a road, you see two men, and you know where they're going. 7 miles from Jerusalem. And they were talking together about all that had happened. Now, that's easy to see, isn't it? Huh? You see a couple men, they're walking down, they're talking fast, they are obviously upset. Now, as they talked this over, what were they talking over? The whole passion of Jesus, the agony in the garden, how Judas, one of his disciples. And think of that. What were they talking about? They were disappointed. They saw the master scourged, crowned with thorns. Now, see that in your mind, see? What were they? Well, you know what they were talking about. And then go on. Jesus himself came up and walked at their side. But something prevented them from recognizing why they were so disappointed. Now you got to stop here and say, why didn't they see him? They were so disappointed, or he disappointed them in such a way, they were blind, heart sick, and they didn't recognize anything. Have you ever done that? Huh? Have you ever been so grief-stricken and so heart-sick that you can't see God? You can't see God in the tragedy? You can't see God in that cross? You can't see God in that sin? Why? You're enveloped in that grief. You're enveloped in fear. And God is out the window. You don't see him standing right next to you. They didn't see him. Where was their mind? In disappointment, in anger, in frustration. And that's a sign they missed. See, all of this, Jesus told them at least 3 times, the Son of Man will go to Jerusalem, he will be scourged, crucified, on the 3rd day he will rise. Now, wouldn't you think you'd remember that? The only ones that remembered it were the doctors of the law and the Pharisees and the scribes. Now, isn't that odd? They remembered, and the disciples didn't. They missed the sign. They didn't hear Jesus say, but hasn't Jesus said that to all of us? You will have persecution. He promises you persecution. See, the Christian faith is only from God, because only God can promise you misery. And expect you to take it. Only God can say that. Nobody would follow any other person if he just promised them misery. The world promised you everything, and it's all wonderful, but it's all a lie. It's not wonderful. Life stinks sometimes, and you can't do anything about it. That's the way it is. So, by the way, this is Luke 24:13-35. So now, you got to ask yourself, here I am, I have cancer, or I have a headache, or I have a migraine, or I lost a loved one, or 100 things, thousands of things happen to us. Look beside you. You're going to feel these things. You're going to be hurt by people. You're going to be disappointed by people. But all of that is part of a giant jigsaw puzzle. A beautiful picture, a degree of glory God has destined for you from all eternity. And this little black spot is part of that puzzle.

So now let's go around and see another sign, see if how they missed it. He said to them, "What matters are you discussing as you walk?" Three cheers for Jesus, I tell you. I think that is so funny. If it was me, thank God it wasn't me, I said, "What are you, nincompoop? Don't you understand this thing? What's wrong with you? You were with him 3 years. He told you he's going to go through this. What's wrong?" That was me. See, what does Jesus do? Hey, he's the gentle Jesus. He says, "What things are you talking about as you walk along?" They said, this is cute. They stop short. You ever stop short? You're walking briskly and somebody asks you a dumb question and you stop short and say, "Huh?" Their face is downcast. Poor man, you know, don't take much. Huh? I notice all the women are smiling here tonight. Then one of them called Cleophas. They weren't brave enough to say who the rest were. "You must be the only person staying in Jerusalem who does not know the things that have been happening these last few days, smart aleck." How you like that? "Who are you? What do you mean you don't know what's going on?" Who are they talking to? The one who went through it all. They didn't see him. Does Jesus ask us sometimes, you and I, "What are you talking about on the way? Are you wasting time? Are you talking so much about your neighbor that you can't see anything good in him? What are you talking about on the way?" On the way, we're all on our way home. This is not our home, you know? When you die, next Tuesday, you all have to turn on your TV. I'm going to have a priest on next Tuesday who died suddenly in an automobile accident, a head-on collision, and he was face to Jesus. And I couldn't tell you anymore, but it's awesome. He almost didn't make it. In fact, our Lord said, "You never served me, you only served yourself." And he was going down in that place. And Our Lady interceded for him. And he's coming here next Tuesday. Tell all your friends to listen. Why? Because as a young priest, he didn't see signs either. He saw the world. He saw pleasure. He saw a lot of things, but he didn't see God. And God was right within him and standing beside him at all times. It's a great witness. Well, and what does Jesus say? What a man. "What things?" Oh, they said, "All about Jesus of Nazareth," they answered. Now let me see and let you think now. This is why you got to use your imagination. What they said now is also unbelievable. They said, "Who proved he was a great prophet by the things he said and did in the sight of God and all the people." How many times have you and I questioned God's love for us because something happens that's hard? Hasn't he proven his love for you over and over and over, and you didn't see it? Hasn't he showed you a million times his love, his mercy, his goodness? You didn't notice. Hasn't he told you 100 times in 100 ways, "I love you"? By all the nice things, by a sunrise and sunset, the time you walked on the ocean and you felt so close to him. Why do we forget that when a tragedy happens? And we all like these disciples here. They said he was a prophet. That was their first mistake. He was Son of God. They were there. When the Lord said, "Who do you say I am?" And Peter said, "Thou art your Christ, the Son of the living God."

0: heard that? Haven't you heard that Jesus is really and truly in the Eucharist? Haven't you been raised like that? And somebody comes like, ah, it's all a symbol. Why? Why do you doubt? He's right there. You say he isn't, or somebody who's lost their faith. Pray for them. They're in grave, grave danger of losing their souls. But we're just like these men here. We're no different. And then he says, and how our chief priests and our leaders handed him over to be sentenced to death and had him crucified. They were there. They were there. 3 years they spent with him. Many of us have been in the church more than 3 years. We've been raised in it, baptized in it. Many of us Christian from birth, Catholic from birth. We've heard it. We've memorized that catechism. We have it before us. And we still don't believe. Isn't that awesome? Well, they're not free. Look what they say next. And this is not all. Boy, when you make a fool out of yourself, you go the whole way. You know that? I mean, none of us stop while we're ahead. We are constantly opening our mouth and proving our ignorance. Huh? And he said, this is not all. 2 whole days have gone by since it happened. Uh-huh. They heard him say he would rise. Oh. Haven't we heard the church say over and over and over all the awesome truths in our faith? And some women, oh, things haven't changed much. And some women from our group have astounded us. They went to the tomb in the early morning when they did not find the body. They just said he was going to rise. This is the second day. And he said he would rise. Well, they did not find the body. They came back to tell us they had a vision of angels. Yeah, little angels, you know. I mean, why are we believing something big? Like what? Who declared he was the light. Now, can you imagine a lack of faith with all that knowledge? They heard what he said, and they believed it. And what are they doing? It wasn't the way they wanted it. Women had to declare the resurrection. Well, they were there. These guys were snooping way in the back, hiding. They saw him. They didn't want women telling them, and angels. Come on, let's have the Father, or some biggie up there, you know, one of the elders. How about Moses? That would have been great, you know, if Moses would have come along and said, hey, everybody, here he is. Angels? Aren't we like that? Hasn't the Lord told you often, I love you, I will take care of you, you're the apple of my eye? Do you believe that? You've heard it some way, somewhere, all your life, at some point. But when a tragedy comes, you say what these men said. Well, he doesn't do it the way I thought he'd do it. Well, are they through? No, no. Some of our friends, now they don't even believe they're friends. I mean, that's pretty bad. Went to the tomb. Found everything exactly as the women had reported. But him, they saw nothing. What do you want? Huh? You know, what does he want? The women came back, said he was alive. Friends. Probably the apostles. They wouldn't want to say the apostles did it. They said friends. Obviously, the women weren't friends, you see. Even Jesus, I think, has the point of enough is enough, you know? And he said, you foolish men, That's more like something I would say. Except I wouldn't have said foolish. I'd have said something else, you know. So slow to believe the full message of the prophets. Do you and I believe the full message of this gospel? Where he promises persecution. Where he says, I have to carry my cross. My bread. Didn't say I'd lay it down. Didn't say someone would take it away from me. Didn't say he'd come down and console me. He said, you have to carry that cross. You have to be meek and humble. In this day and age, he eats you up. Yeah, he said, meek and humble. Learn of me, he said, for I am meek and humble of heart. It's not what you see on TV. It's not what you hear. It's not what you see the world doing. You don't see governments anywhere doing that. They hate people, they hate each other, and they fight wars. Makes money, raises the economy. Who cares? We kill babies, we want to smother the elderly, and where are we? We've lost it. We don't know what the full message is. Abundant life? There's no abundant life here. What are you talking about? Abundance is grace. Abundance is forgiveness. Abundance is mercy. Abundance is redemption. I have an opportunity, and you have an opportunity to be like Jesus, to enter his kingdom. That's abundant. This is a short life. Somebody said to me the other day, so-and-so, I figured it was 78. I said, geez, getting up there. And I thought, hey, I'll be 74 this month. I'm getting up there too. But see, inside, I don't feel I'm up there. I'm ready to fight. And we have to do that, see? We have here people like the disciples here who didn't want the suffering of the message he preached. Blessed are you when they speak all evil against you for my name's sake. Today we succumb. Parishes succumb to the modern thought, the liberal thought, but it's empty. It's empty. Look at it. It's empty. It has no doctrine, no leadership, nothing. Who are you following? They ran away, see? So then, starting with Moses, through all the he explained the passages throughout the scriptures that were about himself. He came into his own, and his own received him now. That's what John says in the prologue. In the Old Testament, Jeremiah, Isaiah prophesy, the worst is going to hit you. A worm and no man. You accept some like that as a Messiah? He's crucified on a cursed cross. A person died on the cross was considered cursed by God. Do you accept that? Do you expect suffering and pain as a part, a precious, precious part of our heritage and our gaining of eternal glory? I have to be like the Master. I cannot be anything, and neither can you. How many times have we heard it at Mass? How many times have we, what is it? Is the Mass only a banquet? No, it's a sacrifice. Jesus knew that the Father knows and knew that you and I would have wanted to be there. I hope we would have. And what happened? We couldn't, of course. And so he came, comes to us every day in the Mass. It's not another sacrifice. It's the same one. But we're present now. To God, everything is present. There's no past and no future. It's all now. Well, let's see what happens to these poor men. When they drew near to the village to where they were going, he made as if to go on. You know, that's cute. He did that one time walking on the water. You remember that? He pretended he was going to pass them by. Say, Jesus, help us! Have you ever gotten that position? Yeah. I do it every couple months. When you see those 1 in 30 second and 1 minute spot, that's exactly what I'm saying. Help us. But see, he wanted them to say that. If you don't get that in this passage, you're going to miss the beauty of the compassion of heart of Jesus. He said he pretended. And they said, wait, wait, wait. Don't go. When you feel God is away from you and you feel guilty, he's just saying, I'm not leaving you. Tell him, don't go, Lord. Stay with me. That's what they did. What'd they do? They pressed him. They pressed him. We all want to be pressed to be with people, to know them and to love them. And he pretended to go, and they pressed him. They said, oh, stay with us. It's nearly evening, and the day's almost over. So he went with them. Now, while he was with them at table, now this is important, he took the bread and said the blessing, and he broke it and handed it to them, and they knew him. They must have went, they were there. They were at the Last Supper. If they hadn't been, they would not have recognized him. Somebody fall? Boy, I must have scared somebody out of their wits. Oh, you did that. So what happened? And he broke it and handed it to them. Their eyes were open and they recognized it. And what happens? He vanished out of their sight. I bet they were scared to death. Good for them. And they said to each other, did not our hearts burn within us as he talked to us and explained the scriptures? Hasn't that happened to you, huh? You're desolate or lonely or tempted, and you open this awesome book we call the Gospels or even the New Catechism, and something burns in your heart. You say, yeah, that's right, that's true. Truth is always consoling. Half-truth and lies never console, never. They leave confusion. Now, here is what's so important. I want you to listen to this now, because today, one of the greatest sins against God today, besides lust, is you do not recognize him. We don't recognize him. Because this is what it said. They set out that instant and returned to Jerusalem. They walked out, they ran another 7 miles. And they found the 11 assembled, who said to them, it's true, the Lord is risen and appeared to Simon. And then they told their story. And now this is what's important. And how they recognized him in the breaking of bread. They didn't recognize his voice. They didn't recognize him standing with them, walking with them, talking to them. They recognized him when? At the Eucharist. Isn't it awesome that we today do not recognize his presence in the Eucharist? Is it because our faith has been shaken by so many who have lost their faith, who are to corrupt our faith? Is it because we don't pray enough? Is it because we really don't go to him in humbleness of heart and say, Lord, I don't believe, help my unbelief. Lord, I've lost it, give it back to me. Lord, I want to see you, I want to recognize you. I cannot live without you. Are we saying that? Why don't we any longer recognize him in the Eucharist? He's there. What a gift, huh? God loved us so much that he couldn't bear to leave, but he had to. He said the Spirit won't come. See, you're all here tonight. In a day or so, you won't be here, and I won't be with you. And he couldn't take that, see? He loved you so much, he couldn't take that. He said, no, I got to go, but I want to stay. Only God can figure that out. When you go, you're gone, and I'm here. That's the way it is. But he couldn't take that. He wanted to be with you always. And so he designed this awesome doctrine. It says doctrine in the sixth chapter of John. This doctrine he preached, that he is really, truly present in the most blessed sacrament, body, body, soul, divinity. That's how they recognized it. Isn't that awesome? Do you? Do you recognize him? Well, ask yourself that question. Read this passage yourself. 24th chapter of Luke. Recognize him. Go tell him you love him. You have to know he loves you. You have to know that. Well, that's the end of that event. We have a call. Hello?
1: Hello, Mother.
0: Where are you from?
1: I'm calling from Clearwater, Florida.
0: Wonderful. And what is your question?
1: Well, my husband passed away in November.
0: Oh, I'm sorry.
1: And I have not been able to bring myself back to church. I watch Mass on TV with the Mother of the Chapel of the Angels. And I just can't bring myself to go back to church because I get so emotional.
0: Why can't you go back to church?
1: Because I get so emotional. I just
0: cry?
1: Yes, I do.
0: That's okay.
1: Well, I just, it's just so hard. And I want to go back. I really want to go back very bad, but I don't know how to go. I only moved down here a couple years ago, and my husband and I went together all the time, and now I have nobody here, and it's very hard.
0: Well, sweetheart, you have somebody there. See, Jesus is at your side, just like he was with these disciples. And your husband knows now that he is with God. He knows why you should go. And I make a bet he's praying for you that you do go. Because now he sees the truth, you see? He sees how Jesus is in that sacrifice, and Jesus is in the Eucharist. And he knows, and he's pleading for you in heaven, please let my wife go back to Mass and receive this awesome gift. He knows, and he still loves you. He's there, he knows, and Jesus is waiting for you. Every time that church door opens, he's hoping you're coming through. And you say, oh, Mother, every Mass, every Sunday, hundreds of people go through. No, no, no. Don't judge God like you do people. To God, every one of us is an individual, as if no one else existed. Because he's God, so he can't judge God by man. He's waiting for you, and he cries too. Every morning, he waits for you. And every time that door opens, he hopes it's you. And your husband does too. You see, when we die, we see God. We know ourselves like that. It doesn't take time. We know everything we did, we didn't do. And we most of all see the love of God for us. That kind of love we never knew existed because we didn't pray enough, we didn't read enough, we didn't think of God enough. And he knows your husband wants you to go back and give him, if he's in purgatory, and I hope he isn't, you give him solace. And if he's in heaven, you give him accidental glory. It means you make him happy for a second or two, whatever that is in eternity. Doesn't increase his glory, but it's a snap of more joy. Go ahead, make your husband happy, most of all. go back and make Jesus happy. The Mass on the TV is not a substitute, see? Many people are shut in, they can't get to Mass, and that's a great consolation to them. But you can't receive the Eucharist, see? So please go back. Go to confession, huh? You'll feel like a bird. And I'll make a bet. You won't be as lonely, and you will feel your husband's presence more. Most of all, you will feel the presence of God. If you want to be happy, there's strength in God's love. You're not alone. We have another call. Hello?
1: Hi.
0: Hi, where are you from?
1: I'm from Connecticut.
0: Wonderful, and what is your question?
1: I have an illness, and I can't work, and I feel no self-worth, and I feel empty inside. And there are some things that I do, but is there anything else I can do to feel good again?
0: Sweetheart, you're very blessed by God. Many people have illnesses that make them feel, well, unproductive. We're not, that's your most productive time of your life. See, that's what, those are signs we don't see. That's what I'm trying to get over to everybody. My productiveness is not in building a network. Productiveness comes from pain and suffering. Don't mean you always have to have pain and suffering, but getting up in the morning can be a pain. I find traveling very difficult. And yeah, you can't turn around, honey. But God has put you in a position where you're like Him. When He was on the cross, He was fastened by nails. He couldn't move. And when He did, He could breathe for a few seconds. But soon as His body fell, are we saying He was not productive? Salvation came from that cross. And you, my dear, have been chosen by God. How do you know? Many a priest will be saved because of your pain. Many a religious that have lost the faith will come back. Many people away from the church for years and years and years. And suddenly they get a grace of conversion. Somebody earned that. Maybe it was you. It isn't that you have to be a contemplative. But just know that from the moment you wake up to the moment you go to bed, every pain, every heartache, that empty feeling that we all get, that feeling of being unproductive, that's the world. Don't you let the world say anything to you about being unproductive. The Son of God was productive, and He lost everybody but His mother, one disciple, and an ex-prostitute. Not a good batting average. Except for His mother, you know. And she stood there like a woman, accepting everything He had and gave for you and me. I would go or ask somebody to get you some good books. And if you write to me, give me your address, I'll send you some of the books the Lord has given me to write. And just read your scriptures, say your rosary. No, you're important to the world. You're important to the world. All of you elderly, this is the best wine of your life. You're not sitting there waiting, watching your arteries harden. This is an important time of your life. Now's your time. You could probably be tired. Well, we all know that. You look like a grouch pouch, you know. You don't have to tell me you're retired. You don't have to follow your wife around the house every 5 minutes. I know. Give her some peace. Go out and pray or something. All people today, that's the world. They make you think, oh, how old are you? 50. Oh, my. You are getting there. Yeah, we're getting there. So what? I mean, this is stupid. You know, it's just plain stupidity. You are valuable to the moment you breathe your last, and be sure somebody don't pull the plug and help you out any. I went to a hospital there 2 weeks, not too long ago. And they keep pushing this living will. I said, hey, I'm living. I don't need a will. I don't need one of these things. What do I need it for? I got 31 sisters. And if I'm under a machine, I want to be there as long as I can so I get rid of this purgatory. I don't want you helping me go down a little further because I don't have a chance in this life to get rid of it. That's not for you to decide. We're all getting ready for everybody to go. Well, we don't want them to come. We want them to go. What kind of society do we live in? Oh, sweetheart, don't you let anybody tell you. They don't think the thoughts of God. They think the thoughts of men, and that's not good. You are valuable to the whole world. And when you get to heaven, you'll see all these people coming towards you. You'll say, oh, Lord, who are those? I said, well, those are all the people you saved. Me? Yeah. By that pain, by that age, by those aches and pains of being loving and cheerful. And you have also a great advantage to be a good example to youth. I think that old people, and I don't know how you're old, what are you, 42 and you're old today? I don't know. They keep getting closer and closer. All you guys better worry, you know. A man came to me looking for a job. He was only 50. He was too old to work. I thought, are they nuts or what? He's got more brains in his little finger than these college graduates have in their whole body. Why, who said he's not useful? We don't think right. He's got experience. You can't replace experience with a book. See, we don't think right. Don't think that way, honey. You are valuable, all of you out there. First year, you know, it'd be 35, you're going to be too old, you know? But because of abortion and birth control, the whole world is suddenly going to be old. We are destroying ourselves very slowly, but it's coming. I think we have time for another call. Hello?
2: Hello, Mother.
0: Where are you from?
2: I'm calling from Chicago.
0: Wonderful.
2: I'd like to ask, if possible, how does one go about finding a good spiritual director to help them see the signs of God in their lives and to discern God's will?
0: It's very difficult today. I hate to say that. Because sometimes our priests were not formed many times in seminary with a spiritual life. And they really have to live the life before they can direct. You know, you don't get it all out of a book. It comes from being in the presence of the Lord. See? So I got 3 minutes. Guess what I'm going to do? You're right. Absolutely correct. I want to remind you to get these chaplets here. Because I think the world needs them. With all these floods and the Middle East situation, it's just so much, you know, hurts your head. I want you to get this chaplet of divine. Everyone here, I don't want you to go unless you get one. I got a lot of them here, I think. If I don't, if you miss any, I'll give them to you tomorrow. But I want you to get these. 55, is that right? Where's the boss here? 55 cents if you order 4. Thank you. If you order 1, what is the postage today? 32, God knows what it's going to be tomorrow. But you better act this week. It may be 40 cents next week. I'm offering you a bargain. You don't realize it. Anyway, it's very important. Give them to your neighbor, or give them to your family. Give them to the one that needs it the most, even the one that kind of ridicules it, put it in your pocket. Maybe if you go downtown in these malls, lay one on a table. We used to give many books away that way, and this man was in his company, in his he was going to commit suicide. He was a janitor. And somebody had thrown on the floor a little mini book the Lord gave me called Jesus Needs Me. And he picked it up, changed his mind. So I would, if you can't afford a couple dollars, I have to keep some, you know what I mean? What are you going to do, huh? We got to keep this place going. Anyway, I want you to get three or four of these, or even one. Say it yourself. And we want to pray for all our callers tonight and all of you that need Jesus. Please come back. All of you living outside the faith, all of you living in sin, please come back. All of you who haven't been to confession for years and years, please come home. He's waiting in that tabernacle, even if you can't find it. He's there somewhere. Today we play hide and seek, you know. He's hiding and we're seeking, so... You feel in some churches you're going to say, where are you, Lord? Not here. Mm-mm. You see him as you open the door. Remember, he's waiting for you. Bye now.

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5: This is a Did You Know moment with Sandra McDevitt. Did you know Christopher Columbus adopted an indigenous teenage boy? Christopher Columbus sailed across an unknown ocean in 1492. He named the island he landed on San Salvador after our Lord. The native people were called Taino. Columbus was very impressed with them. In a letter to Ferdinand and Isabella, he called them the finest people on earth, intelligent and able to navigate any waters. He adopted a Taino adolescent, calling him Juan Diego Colon, the correct pronunciation of Columbus. His adopted son accompanied him on his voyages and acted as translator. It is thought he is the main figure in a fresco recently unearthed in the Vatican of six natives, definitely Taino. So now you know a little about Christopher Columbus's adopted son. I'm Sandra McDevitt for EWTN Radio.
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10: This is Father Ignatius John Schweitzer. In the name of the Father, and of the Son, and of the Holy Spirit, amen. Lord, the culture of death assaults us daily. Renew our culture. Transform it into a culture of life. Bring abortion to an end. Make us people who love one another. God of all life, open our hearts to reverence human life, the infinite dignity of the human person, your very image and likeness in this world. Open our eyes to catch a glimpse of you in the human person. Lord, deliver us from evil. And we find this deliverance, this redemption, this freedom in the Lord Jesus, and the abundant life he has come to give us, the abundant life that he himself is for us. In the name of the Father, and of the Son, and of the Holy Spirit, amen.
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0: It is Monday, the 12th of October. It is the feast of St. Carlo Acutis. Let's pray together in the name of the Father, and the Son, and the Holy Spirit. O God, you have spoken your word of love, your Son, into our world's deafness. Open our ears to hear. Open our hearts to heed. Open our will to obey, that we may proclaim the good news with our lives. You have spoken to us through your prophets. Teach us to hear and heed your word. You have spoken to us through your Son and word. Teach us to hear and love your word. And you have spoken to us through the teachers of your church. Teach us to hear and keep your word. Glory be to the Father, and to the Son, and to the Holy Spirit. As it was in the beginning, is now, and ever shall be, world without end. Amen. St. Carlo Acutis, pray for us. It is the Sunrise Morning Show. Thank you for being along here on a Monday morning. I'm Matt Swaim. Anna Mitchell has news. Paul Lockman at the controls. And up this hour, we'll be taking a look at this week in Catholic history with Kevin Schmiesing right after the news this morning. We'll talk to Paul Gastengay and Rit Leslie from Cross the Street Parish Ministry in Maine. They got some creative ways that they're trying to help people who are struggling with homelessness in their local community. Might give you some ideas for how to do it in your parish. Father John Gavin will discuss more of how St. Irenaeus is quoted in the Catechism of the Catholic Church, and then Stephanie Mann with more literary reflections on the life of Sigrid Unset and how she was affected by Catholic literary converts in England. So stay with us if you can. Right now it is 2 minutes past the hour. Here's Anna Mitchell with news.
1: Good morning. Pope Leo will undergo surgery this week to remove an early-stage growth from his lung. The 71-year-old Holy Father made the announcement during his Angelus address in St. Peter's Square yesterday, saying, quote, "During some recent medical examinations, the doctors found a small localized nodule in my lung. It was detected at a very early stage and is well localized," he said. "The doctors believe that it is best to intervene, so following their advice, I have decided to undergo surgery to remove it," end quote. He said the operation will take place at Gemelli Hospital in Rome in the coming days. Holy See Press Director Matteo Bruni told reporters later that the operation is scheduled for the first days of this week, and the estimated post-operative recovery time will be about 1 week. In his Angelus address catechesis, the Holy Father reflected on the Sunday Gospel parable of the wedding feast. From Vatican Radio, Devin Watkins reports.
2: In his address, the Pope recalled St. Thomas Aquinas' saying that goodness by its very nature tends to spread. Like the king in the story, we too desire to share our happiness with others. However, noted the Pope, Jesus' parable points out the lack of welcome the king's joy received.
3: Alcuni, anzi, infastiditi, insultano e addirittura uccidono i messaggeri del re.
2: Some are annoyed, insult the king's messengers, and even kill them, he said. Unfortunately, this can happen to us too, for the good we offer to do is not always understood, recognized, or appreciated. Yet, he added, we must not be discouraged when we face rejection, but rather go ahead with our plans and invite others to share our joy like the king. Pope Leo then explored the question of whom the main characters in the story represent. St. Jerome, the great 5th century biblical scholar, identified the king with the Heavenly Father, the bridegroom as Jesus, and the bride as the church. The Pope said we too are involved in the story as we belong to the church and are chosen by the Lord to share our lives with him and his life with others.
3: La festa di nozze è la nostra.
2: The wedding feast is ours, and the banquet hall is our churches and homes, the places where we live and where the King's Son, Jesus Christ, continues to declare his love for us and await our yes. In conclusion, Pope Leo XIV pointed out that Christian joy is not artificial, but profound, concrete, and real. Our joy, he said, is as beautiful as the faces of the people we meet. It is as genuine as the work, the smiles, the tears, the handshakes, and the acts of kindness that fill our days. Christian joy, concluded the Pope, is a gift of God for the salvation of the world. I'm Devin Watkins.
1: Also, during his Angelus address, the Holy Father prayed again for peace in Ukraine and brought up the far-reaching impact the war is having on food supply. He said, quote, The war in war-torn Ukraine continues to cause suffering far beyond its borders, especially in the poorest countries where so many people depend on grain imports. He said, I make a heartfelt appeal to the parties to the conflict to allow the safe transport of grain across the Black Sea. The daily bread of millions of people cannot be held hostage by war, end quote. Meanwhile, a deal to allow Russian diesel into the U.S. and global markets is causing some backlash against President Trump. Trump says Russia will immediately release 300,000 tons of diesel to ease a global fuel shortage, with more shipments to follow. Critics are saying the deal gives Vladimir Putin a financial lifeline and undermines U.S. sanctions, while some Republicans argue it could lower fuel prices and give Trump leverage over Moscow. Dangerous online behavior by its AI models is leading Anthropic to cut off some internet access. Tammy Trujillo reports.
4: TechCrunch reports Anthropic is cutting off live internet access to its internal evaluations until it can straighten out the rogue AI agents. Researchers are alarmed because that means those AI models can't be evaluated before they're released. I'm Tammy Trujillo.
1: Crews are racing to restore power to tens of thousands still in the dark after Isaias made landfall Friday night as a Category 2 hurricane along the western Florida panhandle. It was the first Atlantic hurricane of the year. Five deaths are blamed on the storm, two in Florida, two in Alabama, and another in South Carolina. And the Brewers have the advantage now in the NLCS after taking down the Dodgers 2-1 in Game 1 from American Family Field. Los Angeles hopes to bounce back when it sends Yoshinobu Yamamoto to the hill against Logan Henderson in Game 2 today. The ALCS, meanwhile, begins tonight when the Rays host the Guardians for Game 1 from Tropicana Field. Tampa Bay sends Drew Rasmussen to the mound, while Foster Griffin will toe the rubber for Cleveland.
0: Okay, so That's our World Series. It's going to be from those four.
1: Yeah. Yeah.
0: Dodgers, Brew Crew, Guardians, Rays.
1: Indeed.
0: Out of all those, some of them need that for the history of the franchise more than others. So I'm going to say Brew Crew. Go ahead, Brew Crew.
1: You're going with the Brew Crew.
0: You've been frustrating the entire league for several years now. Get it out of your system. Just go all the way.
1: And then
0: go back to where you belong, middle of the pack in the NL Central.
1: Yeah, just fade off into the distance after that.
0: And then leave the rest of us in the NL Central alone for a few years.
1: Love Cincinnati.
0: Yeah. Even the Cubs would be happy with that, I think.
1: Yeah, you're probably right.
0: Or the Cardinals. Either way.
1: Certainly.
0: All of the entire NL Central, but the league in general, would be happy if the Brewers would just get this out of their system, get it done, go back to where you belong.
1: I mean, I think everybody's rooting against the Dodgers, except for Bear Wozniak. So
0: everybody but Bear.
1: Yeah. Yeah.
0: It's 8 minutes past the hour. It's time for This Week in Catholic History with Kevin Schmiesing. He's from the Freedom and Virtue Institute. He's also part of the Catholic History Trek podcast and the author of A Catholic Pilgrimage Through American History. Kevin, good morning.
5: Good morning, Matt.
0: Looks like yet another convert has made our roundup this week.
5: Yet another one. He was a convert and a Civil War figure, but I have to confess, Matt, that I chose him mainly because of his evocative name, Erasmus Darwin Keyes. His date of death this week in 1895. He was born in Massachusetts in 1810 into a prominent New England Puritan family. His father was a physician, but he decided to go another direction. He embarked on a distinguished military career, served as an aide to General Winfield Scott, was an instructor at West Point, and then fought in the Indian Wars in Washington Territory. He was made a colonel at the outbreak of the Civil War, fought in many battles, including the very first at Bull Run. He eventually rose to the rank of Major General. After the war, he settled in San Francisco and was a successful businessman in the mining and banking industries. And in 1866, he was received into the Catholic Church. I wasn't able to find much about his conversion, but it does appear that During his time in Washington Territory, years earlier, he had met and befriended a Jesuit priest, and from that point forward was interested in Catholicism, finally made the leap shortly after the Civil War. He lived nearly 30 more years as a Catholic. He was traveling in France when he died, October 14, 1895. His body was returned to the United States. A requiem mass was said at a Catholic church in New York City, and then he was buried at a cemetery in West Point. Erasmus Darwin Keyes, this week in 1895.
0: I mean, come on, if you name your kid Erasmus Darwin, you're kind of setting him up.
5: I would say so.
0: All right, moving on. Let's take a look at the founding of the Knights of the Immaculate by Maximilian Kolbe.
5: Yeah, it's a popular spiritual association founded by St. Maximilian this week in 1917. Many listeners will be familiar with the basic outlines of St. Maximilian's life. He entered the conventual Franciscans in Poland in 1907. He was sent to Rome to study in 1912. And it was at a Franciscan college there that he founded the Militia Immaculata. Maximilian always had a profound devotion to Mary. He credited her with much in his life, including his vocation to Franciscan priesthood. While he was in Rome, he observed two things, weakness and corruption within the Franciscan order, and also opposition to the Church and to the Pope in particular from Freemasons. And so he wanted to battle both of those problems, primarily in a spiritual way, and conceived the idea of forming an association dedicated to Our Lady, whom he called the Immaculata. And so the title would be the Militia Immaculata, the Army of the Immaculate One. The first meeting was held October 16, 1917. There were seven friars present besides Maximilian, two Romanians and four from various parts of Italy. It didn't immediately take off. In his own words, during the first year, we made no progress. It was also troubled by the fact that two of the original members died shortly after it was founded of illness, but slowly but surely it began to grow. The MI was dedicated to Marian prayer, to the promotion of the Miraculous Medal. This is the medal given to Catherine Laboure and the apparitions of 1830, and finally personal consecration to Mary. Maximilian would die at Auschwitz in 1941. He was canonized by his fellow Pole, John Paul II, in 1982, and the MI continued to grow. On October 16, 1997, so that was exactly 80 years after its founding, the Pontifical Council for the Laity designated it formally an International Association of Lay Faithful. Today, it has more than 3 million members in 48 countries. The Militia Immaculata had its start this week, 1917.
0: And a special good morning to all of our listeners who happen to be involved in that movement started by none other than St. Maximilian Kolbe. That's our look at this week in Catholic history. Kevin Schmiesing, thanks so much. We'll talk to you again next week.
5: Thank you, Matt.
0: All right, 13 minutes past the hour. Let's check on weather for the nation. As Rachel pushes farther into the nation today, flooding rain and gusty winds will extend from Southern California to Utah and Southern Wyoming. Rain could be heavy at times and capable of producing flash flooding across some areas. Meanwhile, rain will transition to snow. It's October. Rain will transition to snow across northern Wyoming and Montana. It'll be most likely across the mountains, but a few flakes could occur in the lower elevations. A bit of rain will spread east across the Midwest, Great Lakes, and southern Canada. Elsewhere, some drizzle will linger in the northeast early in the morning before dry conditions return in the afternoon. There'll be a few spotty thunderstorms in Texas and Florida, but the rest of the nation will be dry. Temps above average from the southeast to the plains. And that is your geography lesson for the day. 14 past, got headlines with Anna Mitchell next.
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8: Hi, this is Mike Aquilino with a few words about the guardian angels. Jesus assured us that we all have guardian angels, and we see their work throughout the Bible in both the Old and New Testaments. They guard and guide prophets, apostles, the Holy Family, and even entire churches and nations.
0: Here's Anna with headlines.
1: Prayers are pouring in from around the world.

0: familiar with one of the ultimate philosophical dilemmas, one of those unanswerable questions.
1: Mm-hmm.
0: That if
1: Which one?
0: Who would win between a hurricane and Mike Ditka?
1: Oh. Yes.
0: And then you'd say Ditka, but what if the hurricane was named
1: Ditka?
0: Hurricane Ditka. At any rate, so Mike Ditka passed away after we went off the air on Friday, so we didn't get to talk about it. Head coach of the Chicago Bears, legendary in numerous ways, would have been head coach during the time probably that Pope Leo would have been watching Bears games locally.
1: Mm-hmm.
0: But, you know, interestingly enough, I don't know if you recall this, Anna Mitchell, but Mike Ditka was a guest on the Sunrise Morning Show.
1: I feel like this may have been before my time.
0: So it would have been around, it would have either been before your time by not very much or right after you first got here.
1: Oh, okay.
0: It would have been around maybe 2010.
1: Oh, really? Yeah. Well, I was definitely
0: here. You would have been here
1: about
0: 2010. So maybe, actually, it might have been. So you started like right around 2009. I know it was during the early days of Crossing the Goal, because Brian Patrick, of course, used to host the Sunrise Morning Show, mm-hmm. and part of the reason that the Sunrise Morning Show ended up on EWTN radio was because Brian was, you know, trying to remotely pull off Sunrise while also taping shows down there with Danny Abramowitz and
1: kind of like you with the Journey Home now.
0: A little bit, but the technology is significantly easier to navigate.
1: Yes.
0: We are no longer sending up a signal using a long-distance line and paying per minute long-distance fees to upload the Sunrise Morning Show.
1: Amazing.
0: But at any rate, Danny Abramowitz, of course, was the coach of the show and a longtime involvement with EWTN from Danny Abramowitz. Danny, of course, who played for the Saints, was an all-pro wide receiver for them and would be on the show pretty regularly back in those days. And Danny also had these friendships with all these other players and coaches who were practicing Catholics. And so a few of them ended up doing short interviews for the Sunrise Morning Show. And I called you, or I messaged you on Friday when it happened. I said, Anna, can you find the old Ditka interview to play a bite from it? And of course you could not,
1: like,
0: because
1: my archives go back to 2014, I think. At least in terms of what we have digitally available. So
0: do you remember how I told you to look for
1: it? Yeah, you told me to look for it on a CD, and I'm like, are you serious right now?
0: Because back in that era, we were burning each individual show to a CD.
1: It's amazing.
0: Because podcasting was not the ubiquitous reality that it is today.
1: Although I'm gonna kind of look around the office here. I mean, like you said, it was after we went off the air and I was home for the weekend, so I wasn't driving back downtown to look for a CD. But
0: well, here's what you look for, Anna Mitchell.
1: Okay.
0: It'll be a spool of CDs, like, you know, spiked
1: Paul,
0: on a stick with like a plastic
1: thing on
0: top of them.
1: I look around in like the drawers over there.
0: Yeah, it'll be a stack of a bunch of burnable CDs, and one of them in Sharpie, all caps, my handwriting will say
1: Ditka. See what I can do. If I find it, you can bet that it will be shared far and wide.
0: That would be Brian Patrick doing the interview from, again, probably about 16 years ago or more.
1: It's amazing.
0: But it happened. And in the meantime, may the souls of the faithful departed through the mercy of God rest in peace.
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0: Pray with me now the praises of Mary by St. Anthony of Padua. The praises of Mary. Oh, how wondrous is the dignity of the glorious Virgin. She merited to become the mother of Him who is the strength and beauty of the angels and the grandeur of all the saints. Mary was the seat of our sanctification, that is to say, the dwelling place of the Son who sacrificed Himself for us. And I shall glorify the place where my feet have stood. The feet of the Savior signify His human nature. The place where the feet of the Savior stood was the Blessed Virgin Mary, who gave Him His human nature. Today the Lord glorifies that place, since He has exalted Mary above the choirs of the angels. That is to say, the Blessed Virgin, who was the dwelling of the Savior, has been assumed bodily into heaven. Amen.
1: The Sunrise Morning Show continues on this Monday, the 12th of October. We're a production of Sacred Heart Radio out of Cincinnati, coming to you across the expansive and growing EWTN Global Catholic Radio Network. I'm Matt Swaim, joined now by Rit Leslie and Paul Gastengay, and they are with Cross the Street Ministry at a parish in Maine. And I know a lot of parishes, especially this time of year, as the weather turns, are trying to figure out how to help those who are hungry, who are cold. This is what the gospel commands of us. So, good morning, Paul and Rit.
2: Good morning.
1: So, Rit, I'll start with you, because I think it's kind of cool the way that you came up with the name for the ministry. So, Cross the Street kind of has sort of its own interesting meaning. How did we come up with the name?
2: It is kind of interesting, actually. We were all, when this all got kicked off, Father Dan Greenleaf, our parish, he's like the head priest of our parish, and he wanted to do something to help the homeless community that was unfortunately growing in our area. We saw a lot of need. So we got together in the back of Paul's yard having a little cookout with a bunch of people that he knew would want to participate. And one of the people said, what I do is I just get out of my car and I cross the street. I go and I help. I see the person. I have a conversation with them. Because I think what's interesting is most people think, it means cross the street and get on the other side of the street when you see something that you want to avoid. And we're taking a different perspective. We cross the street and head towards the person that needs some love. So that's kind of where the name came up with.
1: And it immediately calls to mind the parable of the Good Samaritan, because what's happening in that parable except for a man who is beaten on the side of the road and a couple of different people who know better cross the street to go around him, right?
2: Exactly, I mean, exactly.
1: This is clearly, tying into that. But, you mentioned that you've been helping people there in Maine. Now, it's one thing to be homeless. It's another thing to be homeless in Maine in December. What kind of help do you give?
2: Well, so it started off where we were just like, all right, what can we do? And we were delivering just small sort of care packages with socks and snacks and a couple of like essentials out of the back of Paul's truck and my Subaru for a little while until we got a van. Father Dan, got a bunch of people to donate. We have this van that has the Pope on one side and Mother Teresa on the other. These big, it's like a billboard now. And we go out and we serve coffee and we still deliver those essentials. And snacks to folks. So we do it year-round, and we try to make it seasonal. So in the summer, we have, coffee and freeze pops and water, and in the winter, it's coffee and hot cocoa. We still do sandwiches year-round as well.
1: Well, Paul Gastengay and Rit Leslie are with us. Paul, I'll ask you, it's kind of cool that you've got this van, and there's a picture of it in Harvest Magazine and through your parish's website that people can see if they go to our show notes. But I would imagine that if you roll up with a van full of food with the Pope on one side and Mother Teresa on the other, there's probably no mistaking who is helping you.
3: Correct. It's funny because the van has been nicknamed the Popemobile by the folks downtown. And it's a cute name for it. But, yeah, they see us coming. They line up, and they know we're going to give them a little bit of help. And I think, the best thing about what we do is, yes, we're trying to help people, but we're the ones who get the help. And, seeing their faces and seeing the gratitude and the thank yous and the God bless yous when they leave, you'd be surprised how many God bless yous we get after they get their cup of coffee and snack and a peanut butter sandwich. And it's pretty amazing. And we've gotten to know the regulars pretty well, and a lot by a first name. And that's what we try to do, is get to know their names, get to know their situation a little bit, and just kind of have a conversation and treat them like a person that, you know, has dignity and, you know, has Christ in them.
1: Yeah. Well, I mean, this is such a huge part of what it means to serve in the name of the Lord, because, you know, anybody can write a check and it can go somewhere else, and you don't have to touch anybody. You don't have to be around anybody. It can just sort of invisibly, you know, pay for gas and a sandwich, right? But it's different when you see their faces, right? I wonder what that's done to shape you and help you better understand what it truly means to do a work of mercy.
2: I'll tell you, it has. Paul's right when he says we're the ones that benefit. Those folks are so gracious when they accept, you know, they're like, so thank you so much. You don't know what this means to us. You know, we really appreciate you guys. And, you know, I know Paul and I have talked about this a lot, where it hits at your tugs on your heart. It really does change your perspective. Before I started this, you know, you drive by some homeless folks and you're like, that person, they look pretty able-bodied. Why aren't they getting a job? And you kind of have that mindset. I think a lot of people do, just by the nature of what you see in the media and everything. But these folks, they really do need somebody to just say hi, say their name. Maybe they haven't heard their name in a week, you know? And when you say their name back to them and you have a real conversation, and as Paul said, treat them with dignity, they light up. And boy, I tell you, it's changed my perspective up like a 180. It's really amazing.
1: Well, Paul, with just a moment left, if people want to get in touch with you and find out more about how you got this started, and maybe give them some tips on how to get this kind of thing started in their own parish community, what's a good way to get in touch with you and with Cross the Street Ministry?
3: Yeah, I think through the parish website, Prince of Peace Parish, we have all the information right there. And I think, you know, I just want to make a note that we have about 80 people helping with this ministry. So you don't have to be the front-facing person. You can be the person packaging the snacks. You can be the person making the coffee every morning. You can be the person who's making hundreds of peanut butter and jelly sandwiches every day. And we have, like, so many amazing people in our parish that make what we do down in the park possible. Without all these volunteers, we wouldn't be able to do it. And I also want to note that Poland Spring Water has been donating pallets of water for our cause on a monthly basis for the last 2 years. So super grateful for them that we can hand out some good quality Poland Spring water every day.
1: Very cool. Well, you can find more about Cross the Street Ministry with Prince of Peace Parish in Lewiston, Maine. And again, every parish has people in need. Maybe you don't even realize how many people in need that you could be helping in ways like this. You can find the link to Cross the Street at sunrisemorningshow.com in the show notes. It is half past the hour. Here's Anna with news.
4: Good morning. Pope Leo has asked for prayers, and prayers are pouring in from around the world after he announced yesterday that he will undergo surgery this week to remove an early stage growth from his lung. The 71-year-old Holy Father made the announcement during his Angelus in St. Peter's Square, saying, quote, "During some recent medical examinations, the doctors found a small localized nodule in my lung. It was detected at a very early stage and is well localized." He said the doctors believe that it is best to intervene, so following their advice, I have decided to undergo surgery to remove it, end quote. He said the operation will take place at Gemelli Hospital in the coming days. The Holy See press director, Matteo Bruni, told reporters later that the operation is scheduled for the first days of this week, and the estimated post-operative recovery time will be about 1 week. During his Angelus address catechesis, the Holy Father reflected on the Sunday Gospel parable of the wedding feast. From Vatican Radio, Devin Watkins reports.
5: In his address, the Pope recalled St. Thomas Aquinas' saying that goodness by its very nature tends to spread. Like the king in the story, we too desire to share our happiness with others. However, noted the Pope, Jesus' parable points out the lack of welcome the king's joy received.
6: alcuni, anzi, infastiditi, insultano e addirittura uccidono i messaggeri del re.
5: Some are annoyed, insult the king's messengers, and even kill them, he said. Unfortunately, this can happen to us too, for the good we offer to do is not always understood, recognized, or appreciated. Yet, he added, we must not be discouraged when we face rejection, but rather go ahead with our plans and invite others to share our joy like the king. Pope Leo then explored the question of whom the main characters in the story represent. St. Jerome, the great 5th century biblical scholar, identified the king with the Heavenly Father, the bridegroom as Jesus, and the bride as the church. The Pope said we too are involved in the story as we belong to the church and are chosen by the Lord to share our lives with him and his life with others.
6: La festa di nozze è la nostra.
5: The wedding feast is ours and the banquet hall is our churches and homes, the places where we live and where the King's Son, Jesus Christ, continues to declare his love for us and await our yes. In conclusion, Pope Leo XIV pointed out that Christian joy is not artificial, but profound, concrete, and real. Our joy, he said, is as beautiful as the faces of the people we meet. It is as genuine as the work, the smiles, the tears, the handshakes, and the acts of kindness that fill our days. Christian joy, concluded the Pope, is a gift of God for the salvation of the world. I'm Devin Watkins.
4: Also during his Angelus address, the Holy Father prayed again for peace in Ukraine, bringing up the far-reaching impact the war is having on food supply. He said, quote, the war in war-torn Ukraine continues to cause suffering far beyond its borders, especially in the poorest countries where so many people depend on grain imports. He said, I make a heartfelt appeal to the parties to the conflict to allow the safe transport of grain across the Black Sea. The daily bread of millions of people cannot be held hostage by war. End quote. A deal to allow Russian diesel into the U.S. and global markets is being applauded by some while causing backlash from others. President Trump says Russia will immediately release 300,000 tons of diesel to ease a global fuel shortage, with more shipments to follow. Critics say the deal gives Vladimir Putin a financial lifeline and undermines U.S. sanctions, while some Republicans have argued it could lower fuel prices and give the president some leverage over Moscow. The criticism came before Trump announced an energy ceasefire aimed at stopping Russian and Ukrainian attacks on energy infrastructure. It's 35 past. The
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8: The Baltimore Catechism asks, why do we receive the gift of wisdom? 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Relish. This indicates a liking for the things of God. As St. Jose Maria Escriva would say, we should love the will of God, not merely abandon ourselves to it. 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We actually enjoy to be with him. And so, because of that, we direct our life to him. Come, Holy Spirit, fill my heart with the gift of wisdom, so that everything that I do may be directed to your honor and glory. Reflecting on the Baltimore Catechism, I'm Dominican Father Ezra Sullivan.
4: 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Father John Gavin joining us again on the Sunrise Morning Show. He's author of Mysteries of the Lord's Prayer, as well as Growing into God, both from Catholic University of America Press. Good morning, Father.
9: Good morning.
4: So we're continuing our series on the Church Fathers quoted in the Catechism, and we will be discussing a quote from St. Irenaeus of Lyon here in a second. But before we get to that, Father, we're into a new chapter of the Catechism. So to get some catechetical context, if you will, we're still within part three, which is on our life in Christ. But what is this new chapter about?
9: So this new chapter is focusing on the Decalogue, the Ten Commandments. And we had just finished the first section, which focuses on grace and justification. And so now we move into how we live out that gift of grace through the what we learned from the Decalogue, from the Ten Commandments. And in the section that we're looking at, it presents the Ten Commandments in a way perhaps we don't generally think of, and namely that the Ten Commandments are a gift from God that is a formation for friendship. Mm-hmm. Friendship first and foremost with God, but then, of course, also with our neighbor. So, usually we think of them, well, maybe they're just a set of rules, but really they're a formation for friendship and deep friendship with our Lord.
4: So we're going to be reading from paragraph 2063, but just to put a little more on to what you just said there, the paragraph prior to it, 2062, says, "Moral existence is a response to the Lord's loving initiative. It is the acknowledgement and homage given to God and a worship of thanksgiving. It is cooperation with the plan God pursues in history." And now here's the paragraph with the St. Irenaeus quote. "The covenant and dialogue between God and man are also attested to by the fact that all the obligations are stated in the first person, I am the Lord, and addressed by God to another personal subject, you. In all God's commandments, the singular personal pronoun designates the recipient. God makes his will known to each person in particular at the same time as he makes it known to the whole people." And here's the quote from Irenaeus. "The Lord prescribed love towards God and taught justice towards neighbor, so that man would be neither unjust nor unworthy of God. Thus, through the Decalogue, God prepared man to become his friend and to live in harmony with his neighbor. The words of the Decalogue remain likewise for us Christians. Far from being abolished, they have received amplification and development from the fact of the coming of the Lord in the flesh." So where is this quote from, Father?
9: So this quote comes from St. Irenaeus' great work against the heresies, and in it this great work covers both problems or debates Christians were having with Gnostics in that time, these various sects that existed that were competing with Christianity, but then also it is in many ways one of the first kind of full presentations of Christian theology, systematic theology in this way. And so he's covering the life in Christ, just as the Catechism is here in this section of his great work. And of course, the way he presents it, this formation for friendship with God and with our neighbor, he's thinking, of course, about the highest degree of friendship, namely friendship that is grounded in the participation or sharing in the greatest good. Now, in the case of God, God doesn't need us as friends, but rather the greatest good, God's very life, is what God shares with us in love. That was the first part that we looked at on grace and justification through Christ. And so now with that gift of love. We share in that new life the greatest good. And so this is a form of friendship, a relationship with God. And then in turn, it opens up to our neighbor as well, those with whom we share in that great good or seek to bring into that great good, this participation in God's very life.
4: Why would Irenaeus in this particular quote have to point out that the Decalogue has not been abolished?
9: So what he wants to say here is that even though we have this revelation that is gifted to us in Christ, and of course that we come to know through the New Testament and the sacraments, nonetheless, the Old Covenant, what we call the Old Testament, is still part of our formation in the Lord, and that it is the Word of God. There were some in that time who were challenging the idea that we should keep, as Christians, the Old Testament and all that it offers us. But he wants to emphasize, no, the Decalogue is still necessary for us in living out the life of grace. It is still that great gift to us. And so he wants to bring that together with our Lord.
4: Yeah, can you maybe highlight for us the difference between, say, the Decalogue and the Levitical dietary laws that that we hear get, I guess you could say, abolished? I'm not sure if that's the right word, but obviously in the book of Acts, Peter is told that there is no unclean food, for instance. So we as Christians, you know, there are plenty of Christians listening to you right now eating their bacon or their breakfast ham. Why is it that those laws, or how would Irenaeus maybe distinguish between the two, kosher laws and the Ten Commandments?
9: Yes, so when we look at those kosher laws and these other practices, of course, these are not grounded in and of themselves in the natural law, which we'll be speaking about with the Decalogue coming up very soon, or that they are an essential part of Christian moral living, but rather they served, especially in that time, as that formation and reminder of the covenant that they had, the people had with God, the people of Israel. And so this differs from the Decalogue, which applies, it's grounded both in the natural law and then, as we come to see it in Christ, the revealed law that he offers, or the revealed life that he offers, so that these always apply both before and after the coming of our Lord. This formation for that moral participation in communion with Christ, but also in communion with one another.
4: Well, if Jesus came to fulfill the law, he shows us in the most perfect way how to live the Ten Commandments.
9: Yes, exactly. And, of course, you know, he summarizes those laws with the great commandment, right, to love one another as he has loved us, right? And also, of course, to go back to that theme of friendship, he tells us in John 15:15, I no longer call you servants because a servant does not know his master's business. Instead, I have called you friends, for everything that I learned from my Father I have made known to you. So, yes, we receive that formation in the Decalogue in the way that we live out the Ten Commandments, but now what he has given us in his very life, through that, we have now become most fully, as Irenaeus says, friends of the Lord.
4: Yeah, I think it's important to, and maybe this is where we can conclude the conversation for today, Father, important to remember that even though we look at the Ten Commandments and we see, thou shalt not do this and thou shalt not do that, we think about it as restrictions on our freedom, but in fact, it's quite the opposite, isn't it?
9: Quite the opposite. What it does is, what they do actually is liberate us, right? That we know, just from experience, that sin or the lack of love is what destroys friendship. but with the Ten Commandments grounded in the grace that Christ offers us in his life, that liberates us for that love of God and love of neighbor. So really, it's a liberation.
4: We've been talking to Father John Gavin, and you can find his books, Mysteries of the Lord's Prayer and Growing into God, linked in our show notes at sunrisemorningshow.com. Click subscribe. Father, thank you so much.
9: Thank you, and God bless.
4: You too, Father. Thank you. All right, it's 13 till here on the Sunrise Morning Show, and Stephanie Mann joins us next.
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1: 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I'm Matt Swaim, joined now by Stephanie Mann. She is the author of Supremacy and Survival, How Catholics Endured the English Reformation. She's got a blog of the same name. Stephanie, welcome back.
14: Good morning.
1: We're getting ready to talk about Scandinavian Catholicism, but let's not forget that so many of those priests that we talk about all the time who could not be formed in seminaries in England during those oppressive years, they went to France for seminary.
14: Yes, they were in Douai, in Rawls, yes, exactly.
1: Pretty crazy. Yeah. So,
14: it's all united.
1: Speaking of Scandinavian Catholicism, you know, we've been talking a lot about Sigrid Undset, the Nobel Prize-winning novelist who is now on the path to sainthood from Norway, and she translated lots and lots of English Catholic texts. We're talking about Robert Hugh Benson and another one of his texts today. Which one?
14: Yes. This is Christ in the Church, and it is similar in a way to the Friendship of Christ that you and I and Annie spent a lot of time going through, he based this book on sermons that he had given in the English church in Rome and in Kensington, England. And this one also, he did some addresses in Boston, Massachusetts. And this is a different book, though, than The Friendship of Christ, which was kind of a spiritual guide. This is a very dogmatic kind of book. And I think that Undset's reaction to it and the fact that she translated it just shows that she found in Benson this sure guide to unity with Christ through the church. And that's what she really saw. And because this is before the encyclical of Pope Pius the 12th on the mystical body of Christ, but he is definitely speaking, Benson is definitely speaking about the mystical body of Christ, and that's definitely what Undset responded to.
1: Well, he's speaking about it in a bunch of different ways, but
14: yes.
1: You know, you can see the objections even in the present day. Well, how can this be the mystical body of Christ if it's loaded with sinners? How can the church be this extraordinary thing that is guided by God when we know exactly what kind of knuckleheads are running local dioceses and what kind of knuckleheads are coming to Mass, like you and me? Right. So how do we understand this?
14: Yeah. Well, Benson first says, that, yes, this is an astonishing claim to make that there is one true Catholic fold of Christ, and it is embodied in the Catholic Church. You might even say the Roman Catholic Church or the Latin and Eastern Catholic Church. And he's saying, this sounds very, he even uses the term arrogant and impossible, but because he says one thing is, and I thought it was interesting, it's quite an echo of St. John Henry Newman, that there's just this idea that there is no objective truth anyway. So how can you say that there's a body that has the objective truth to teach us about God and salvation and the unity with Christ? The Catholic Church is part of God's plan for the redemption of the human race. She is his divine teacher on earth. And he uses this image that is, and there's also kind of a pre-echo of Pius XII, in which he says, but now we acknowledge that not everyone who is not a member of the Catholic Church won't find salvation. There will be salvation outside the Catholic Church because of the union with the Catholic Church that the individual will have practiced. But yes, and he also acknowledges the sinfulness, the sinners in the Catholic Church.
1: Yeah, he does. And what's so wild, I deal with people who come from different kind of Protestant backgrounds all day, every day with the Coming Home Network, right? And, some of them come from denominations that are, 500 years old. Some of them come from new church plants that are 5 months old. And so many of these restoration movements are like, we have had so much corruption and, by human beings being in charge of stuff, and we need to go back and go to the pure church like it was pure at the beginning. But Benson says so clearly, he says, if we find in the history of the Catholic Church the same psychological situations as those recorded in the Gospels, continually reproduced under similar circumstances, if we find Peter's and Judas's and Pilate's swarming around the church progresses throughout the ages, why should we be surprised? We see this in the pages of Scripture itself.
14: Yeah, and I think that and yet Unset says yes, but the church is indefectible. And I always love this image my best friend has. Says, remember, the Catholic Church is bigger in heaven and in purgatory than it is here. There's more holy saints in there than there are sinners here on earth now.
1: That is an encouraging thought there. But we've got Supremacy and Survival, your blog, linked in the show notes at sunrisemorningshow.com. I encourage people to go read more of what Sigrid Unset translated from Robert Hugh Benson. You got some excerpts over there.
14: Yes.
1: Stephanie, have a great day, and we'll talk to you soon.
14: You too. God bless you.
1: Anna Mitchell, you ever think about that? That the vast, overwhelming, insane majority of Catholics are dead.
4: Crazy.
1: Dead in the eyes of the world, that is, I suppose.
4: Yeah. Well, because they've gone on to their reward.
1: As Jesus reminds us, he is not the God of the dead, but of the living. But yes, it is kind of interesting to think about, and especially as we, I can't believe it, we're almost halfway through October, which means we get into the autumn triduum of All Hallows Eve, All Saints Day, and All Souls Day, where we focus on those in the church suffering and the church triumphant for a couple of days on the calendar. It is a reminder that there are not three churches.
4: There
1: are three parts of one church. Christ has not three bodies, but one. There's the ones that are walking around right now, the ones experiencing purification, and the ones who've gone through the purification, but it's all still the same body of Christ.
4: And don't ever forget it. They're still praying for us.
1: Yeah.
4: We got to pray for them.
1: Yeah, you don't stop praying when you go to heaven. As a matter of fact, you have a much more direct connection.
4: Indeed. They are closer to us than they were here on earth.
1: Indeed. Meet them in the Mass. Got another full hour of the Sunrise Morning Show coming up after the break on many of these affiliates. It's 3 till.
15: This is Sister Gianna Cassino. The month of October is dedicated to the Holy Rosary. Let us pray. In the name of the Father, and of the Son, and of the Holy Spirit. Amen. Hail Mary, full of grace, the Lord is with thee. Blessed art thou among women, and blessed is the fruit of thy womb, Jesus. Holy Mary, Mother of God, pray for us sinners, now and at the hour of our death. Amen. In the name of the Father, and of the Son, and of the Holy Spirit. Amen.
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18: 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Amen.
19: 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Your hosts will be Father Richard Kunst and Cindy Jennings, coming to you from Duluth, Minnesota. We'll once again be joined by Bishop Daniel Felton. Then get your questions ready for Straight Talk. Father wants to answer what you need to know about the Catholic faith. Then we'll be hearing from Ashley Murr, who is about to take the vows as a consecrated virgin in the Diocese of Duluth. 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

0: It is Monday, the 12th of October. Is the Feast of St. Carlo Acutis. Let's pray a prayer for his intercession this morning in the name of the Father and the Son and the Holy Spirit. St. Carlo Acutis, you knew the power of technology and used it to proclaim the truth of Jesus Christ. You also knew the dangers of technology and were intentional in your efforts to guard your heart against them. You used the gifts you had in this world to bless others through radical charity, through seeing Christ in the face of those ignored by society, through the witness of friendship, and through your natural aptitudes with technology. In our world so broken by abuses of media and which so often ignores or attacks human dignity, please intercede for us to God the Father so that we may see the dignity of everyone we encounter and ask for guidance from the Lord whenever we may be tempted to violate that dignity in our online interactions. St. Carlo Acutis, pray that we treat our ever-evolving connections with developing technology as an opportunity to see the grace of God at work, even in the complexities of our modern world. Amen. St. Carlo Acutis, pray for us. It is the Sunrise Morning Show on the EWTN Global Catholic Radio Network. If you'd like that prayer, perhaps it applies to you kind of uniquely this morning. You can go to the show notes, sunrisemorningshow.com. We're a production of Sacred Heart Radio and coming to you through EWTN and the expansive and growing EWTN Global Catholic Radio Network. I'm Matt Swaim. Anna Mitchell has news. Paul Lachman at the controls. And up this hour, we'll check in with Teresa Tomeo, who is all over the world, or at least all over the Italian part of the world. Check in with her. And she's got a bus full of pilgrims that she's working with right now, looking forward to hearing how that's going. I think the Bunsens, I think Matt Bunsen is on that pilgrimage with her. Also this hour, we're going to be checking in with Dina Dwyer Owens, get more thoughts on spiritual direction and how to live our faith in the workplace. Alan Smith will join us. He, of course, is the author of America's Apostle, the official book that was part of Fulton Sheen's beatification, and then much more on Carlo Acutis and Columbus Day and who knows what else as the hour continues. So stay with us if you can. Right now it's 2 minutes past. 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Here's Anna Mitchell.
1: Good morning. Prayers are pouring in from around the world for Pope Leo, who has asked for our prayers as he will undergo surgery this week to remove an early stage growth from his lung. The 71-year-old Holy Father made the announcement during his Angelus address in St. Peter's Square yesterday, saying, quote, "During some recent medical examinations, the doctors found a small localized nodule in my lung. It was detected at a very early stage and is well localized." He says, "The doctors believe that it is best to intervene, so following their advice, I have decided to undergo surgery to remove it," end quote. He said the operation will take place at a hospital in Rome in the coming days. Holy See Press Director Matteo Bruni told reporters later that the operation is scheduled for the first days of this week and the estimated post-operative recovery time will be about 1 week. In his Angelus Address catechesis, the Holy Father reflected on the Sunday Gospel parable of the wedding feast. From Vatican Radio, Devin Watkins reports.
2: In his address, the Pope recalled St. Thomas Aquinas' saying that goodness by its very nature tends to spread. Like the king in the story, we too desire to share our happiness with others. However, noted the Pope, Jesus' parable points out the lack of welcome the king's joy received.
3: Alcuni, anzi, infastiditi, insultano e addirittura uccidono i messaggeri del re.
2: Some are annoyed, insult the king's messengers, and even kill them, he said. Unfortunately, this can happen to us too, for the good we offer to do is not always understood, recognized, or appreciated. Yet, he added, we must not be discouraged when we face rejection, but rather go ahead with our plans and invite others to share our joy like the king. Pope Leo then explored the question of whom the main characters in the story represent. St. Jerome, the great 5th century biblical scholar, identified the king with the Heavenly Father, the bridegroom as Jesus, and the bride as the church. The Pope said we too are involved in the story as we belong to the church and are chosen by the Lord to share our lives with him and his life with others.
3: La festa di nozze è la nostra.
2: The wedding feast is ours, and the banquet hall is our churches and homes, the places where we live and where the King's Son, Jesus Christ, continues to declare his love for us and await our yes. In conclusion, Pope Leo XIV pointed out that Christian joy is not artificial, but profound, concrete, and real. Our joy, he said, is as beautiful as the faces of the people we meet. It is as genuine as the work, the smiles, the tears, the handshakes, and the acts of kindness that fill our days. Christian joy, concluded the Pope, is a gift of God for the salvation of the world. I'm Devin Watkins.
1: Also, during his Angelus address, the Holy Father prayed again for peace in Ukraine, bringing up the far-reaching impact the war is having on food supply. He said, quote, "The war in war-torn Ukraine continues to cause suffering far beyond its borders, especially in the poorest countries where so many people depend on grain imports." He said, "I make a heartfelt appeal to the parties to the conflict to allow the safe transport of grain across the Black Sea. The daily bread of millions of people cannot be held hostage by war," end quote. A deal to allow Russian diesel into the U.S. and global markets is being applauded by some while causing backlash from others. President Trump says Russia will immediately release 300,000 tons of diesel to ease a global fuel shortage, with more shipments to follow. Critics say the deal gives Vladimir Putin a financial lifeline and undermines U.S. sanctions, while some Republicans have argued it could lower fuel prices and give Trump leverage over Moscow. The criticism came before Trump announced an energy ceasefire aimed at stopping Russian and Ukrainian attacks on each other's energy infrastructure. Crews are racing to restore power to tens of thousands still in the dark after Isaias made landfall Friday night as a Category 2 hurricane along the western Florida panhandle. It was the first Atlantic hurricane of the year. And the Brewers have the advantage in the NLCS after taking down the Dodgers 2-1 in Game 1 from American Family Field. Los Angeles hopes to bounce back when it sends Yoshinobu Yamamoto to the hill against Logan Henderson for Game 2 today. The ALCS begins tonight, meanwhile, when the Rays host the Guardians for Game 1 in Tropicana Field. Tampa Bay will put up Drew Rasmussen against Foster Griffin for Cleveland.
0: And isn't that a kind of sunglasses?
1: What?
0: I might be. Never mind.
1: Who do you think of Rasmussen as a pole, you know?
0: Like yeah, of course.
1: I don't know what Foster Griffin is.
0: Okay. So my question was going to be, you know, you and I have already kind of stated, or at least I have stated, that we are going against the Dodgers.
1: Yeah.
0: So we're with Milwaukee on this one. Do we have a dog in the fight between the Guardians and the Rays?
1: I mean, I'm from Ohio. Paul's like, oh, no, Annie, don't you dare. So I'll just leave it at that.
0: Okay. There you go. Good morning to everybody listening to AM 1260 The Rock in Cleveland, Ohio. Our friends in Cleveland, Ohio. The Sunrise Morning Show continues. I'm Matt Swaim, joined now by Teresa Tomeo, who could be anywhere at this point, possibly on a bus, maybe standing outside in a piazza. But I do know she's with Pilgrims, and I think Matthew Bunsen is one of them. Good morning, Teresa.
4: Hey, good morning. I was telling Annie when we were chatting via email that I stayed back at the hotel this morning to get some work done while the group is touring with Deacon Dom and the Bunsen. So they just got done touring St. John Lateran, and right now they're going through St. Mary Major, and then they're coming back, and we'll have the rest of this glorious October day free. So, and this morning on Catholic Connection, we have an update on the situation with the Holy Father. I did a quick interview with Dr. Bunsen.
0: Oh, good.
4: Who's been in touch with all of our sources here. So there's a lot of things going on. And it's interesting, Matt, because we're talking about this pilgrimage being in the footsteps of the popes. And on the way to Rome yesterday, we get the news that the Holy Father announced, of course, at the Angelus yesterday that he's having surgery. So
0: yeah,
4: very interesting state of affairs in terms of people realizing, you know, this is the Holy Father and this is why we're here.
0: Yeah, well, I mean, I think interestingly, too, you get the chance to have the person we would probably call for an update about what's going on in Rome is actually on your bus. so yeah. That's pretty cool. But also, there have been different medical procedures that different popes have undergone, during the time that I've been working in Catholic media. It was sort of oddly specific, the way that Pope Leo kind of told us what was going to happen and how it was going to go down. I don't know if that's just American transparency in play or if it's, I don't know. It was just sort of interesting for him to describe, kind of in more detail than usually a pope has historically described what he's going to be going through and how that's going to go play out.
4: Well, Dr. Liz Love was with us last night. She gave a great presentation on the popes and the arts, especially the Vatican Museum. And she said it's refreshing because usually if you're going through Rome, the typical Roman channels, especially with the Vatican, and then running what we say on Italian time or the Italian way of doing things, which is very different from an American way. So I think your point is well taken about it being from an American pope. But I also think, as Matthew and I were talking this morning in the interview we taped here at the hotel, this is a very good idea to get ahead of the story because it came right from him. He was very clear. He was very specific. We know he's going in the hospital. It's going to be at Gemelli Hospital, which is a hospital of the popes. And so they really can't spin it because he was very direct. And I think that was a great idea. And I think it was very personal. I think it was very calming. I know the pilgrims on the bus, when we learned about it, were very sad and concerned. But there was also a sense of relief that he told us about it himself.
0: Yeah. Well, unfortunately, it's very bad for one of the biggest industries in Italian journalism, which is the gossip industry. But,
4: right.
0: It's kind of fun to get out in front of it. That being said, it is an interesting thought about the way that digital, information spreads and rumors and online, whatever abuses, the ways that people can use the internet like a telephone game. Here we are, Teresa Tomeo, on the feast of a saint who died 20 years ago today, who is part of your universe all the time over there because he's in the same spot in Assisi as St. Francis. It's Carlo Acutis' feast day. Mm-hmm. I wonder how you've been thinking about that.
4: Yeah, everything is so tied together. I mean, we're in the middle of the year of St. Francis, and of course, Carlo Acutis chose to be buried in Assisi, but not just in Assisi. The location of St. Mary Major Church in Assisi is the spot where St. Francis basically renounces his worldliness and, stripped himself of his clothes and turned his life over to God completely. It was one of those major spots and, conversion points in his life. And so I think it's all connected, and we're hearing, but you and I are talking over the internet. The Pope made a statement and it went viral. I think it's something to really think and pray about the beauty of the church, the different people, to whom we call on their help and their intercession, St. Francis of Assisi, St. Carlo Acutis, and looking to the Holy Father. Obviously, he's our spiritual father here on earth. And it's just, there's so much to, I don't know how to say it, but even our pilgrims are just saying our faith is so deep. And to be here, many of them are here for the first time, which is surprising. They're just overwhelmed, and they keep saying, I'm so glad I'm Catholic. I'm so glad I'm Catholic. I'm so grateful.
0: Yeah, I saw the video of you rolling through the streets in Italy and them all singing, Holy God, we praise thy name.
4: Yeah.
0: Together. It's pretty cool, the idea of singing pilgrims. But, I will ask you this because, out of all the people that I know, you've probably been to Carlo Acutis' resting place more than any of them. So if people mm-hmm. go today to where Carlo Acutis is, what will they see?
4: Well, they will see a beautiful small church, which is right in the middle of Assisi. You've got Santa Chiara, St. Clare's Church up above, and you've got St. Francis's large basilica below. And so they will walk in, and they will go up the main aisle of the church, and they'll make a right-hand turn and another right-hand turn, and they'll see the beautiful tomb of Carlos, and his body is there. He's not incorrupt. There are parts of him that are incorrupt, but he is there. And it is just so lifelike. It's just a beautiful, beautiful place to pray. And there's also a large cutout of Carlos standing next to a monstrance. And now there are some new Timothy Schmaltz statues that are outside. If you walk around the back, there's a beautiful garden. There's a large statue of him hugging the crucifix. And there's a computer at the foot of the cross. I mean, it's just very moving. So it's a much smaller church than St. Clair's and St. Francis's. But it's very peaceful, and it's right outside the bishop's office there in a very important piazza. So great place to visit, but I will say it's extremely crowded because it's October. The weather is gorgeous. It's the year of St. Francis. His feast day was a week ago Sunday, and I just did a video that I'm going to post later. I went to a quick walk over to St. Peter's to see what the crowds are like at noon, because it's like 1:15 now, so about an hour ago, Matthew, the lines were already wrapped all the way around St. Peter's Square.
0: Wow.
4: So it's getting to the point now in Italy, in the main spots for the faith, such as Assisi and Rome. You know, there's never a dull moment. There's never a downtime. It gets busier and busier. So many people wanting to see and learn more about the Catholic faith.
0: Very cool. Oh, very cool. And we've got so many just vivid and beautiful images that, that point to the beauty and truth of what we believe. You know, of course, it's also a fun day, you know, to just reflect on the reality of what the Communion of Saints is. You know that Paul Lachmann is a year older than Carlo Acutis. So Paul gets to celebrate the fact that there is actually a saint in the church younger than him.
4: Wow. So, that's a pretty big deal.
0: Yeah. Carlo born in 91, Paul born in 90. So there it is.
4: Gosh, I'm so old.
0: I know. I feel it too. I feel it too, Teresa. But in the meantime, you've got some best of programming running today. Is that right on Catholic
4: Well,
0: Connection?
4: It's actually not best of. We recorded some special interviews.
0: Oh, you got some stuff from your trip. Awesome.
4: Yeah, I have an update for Matthew that we recorded at 7:30, which would have been 1:30 Eastern time. We were standing in the lobby of the hotel to do the update for us because he was checking the news overnight. And it's like the Matthew Bunsen show today because
0: after
4: the break, we go into another, the first hour, we go into another interview with Matthew where he talks about beautiful Arezzo in Tuscany, which is a very, very important city tied to the popes and the conclave. So we have two interviews with Matthew. The first is going to come at the top of the hour in place of the news, with Matthew giving us an update. And then the second portion, the 9:15 to 9:30, will be Matthew talking about Arezzo, a very important city. So we are going to have more interviews from the pilgrimage. And each day we're going to try to give folks a little piece of what we're doing.

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3: This is Father Timothy Vaverick. We need to go to confession because we're sinners. Confession is the sacrament of penance. Whenever we sin, we ought immediately acknowledge that sin and ask pardon of the Lord. But we should also form the intention, especially if we've committed mortal sin, to come to the Lord in the sacrament to receive His grace, because we're always in need of growing deeper in His love.
4: 19 past, here's Anna with headlines.
5: Prayers are pouring in from around the world for Pope Leo, who has asked for our prayers as he'll be undergoing surgery this week to remove a nodule from his lung. During his Angelus address yesterday, Pope Leo prayed again for peace in Ukraine, bringing up the far-reaching impact the war is having on food supply. And crews are racing to restore power to tens of thousands still in the dark after Hurricane Isaias, or is it Isaias? Is that real?
4: That's real.
5: I'm pretty sure it's people Isaias. Not read the Bible? Isaias? Well,
4: no, but it's probably the Spanish rendering of it, which if that's the case, then the I is pronounced like a E.
5: Isaias.
4: Yeah.
5: I can't do
4: that. There may be even an Isaias listening right now. And if so, yeah. Just let us know if you're getting your
5: name. I'm sorry. I don't know how to... When I look at this, I think of...
4: Your Spanish is as bad as my French.
5: I think of, like, the Dewey Reams Isaias.
4: Isaias, yes.
5: So that's how I'm pronouncing it. But I apologize,
4: that's the English
5: everybody.
4: Version as translated in a French town. And this is a Spanish name.
5: Intriguing.
4: Get your romance languages correct, Anna Mitchell.
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6: This is Father Rob Jack with the Heart of St. Paul. G.K. Chesterton once wrote that the problem with Christians is that they act so unredeemed. Chesterton expected Christians to be a joyful people. St. Paul expects the same thing. In the midst of the ups and downs of his missionary journeys and the challenges that he had, he writes to the church at Philippi, "Rejoice in the Lord always. Again, I will say, rejoice. Let all men know your forbearance. The Lord is at hand." Even today, we worry a lot about politics and the economy and the culture, and we don't find, at first glance, much to be joyful about. Paul's response is that our lack of joy is the result of looking at things without the presence of Christ. God is not going to lower gas prices or fix the economy. That's not going to happen. But he constantly reminds us that we're not alone. As brothers and sisters of his son Jesus, we have hope in this life and in the next. As a church, we have the ability to help each other, especially the poor, the vulnerable, and the elderly along the way. as Christians.

0: friends. We are companions of Jesus Christ. By prayer to God of praise, thanksgiving, and petition, we have help nearby. Rejoice, no matter how low you may feel. You are not alone. The Lord is near. This is what the heart of St. Paul tells us.
1: 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Deana, welcome back to the show.
2: Good morning, Matt.
1: You know, Anna and I were mentioning to you earlier this week how cool it is to watch how God has used all your gifts in working in corporate leadership through the years and mentoring, and has sort of steered you gently in the direction of exploring formation as a spiritual director. And now you're continuing through that process and in the thick of it, really. What's it been like to kind of watch those gifts that God helped you develop in that world get applied to this world?
2: It's really been incredible. Who would have thought, right? He's got a real sense of humor when it comes to thinking all of that work that I did, like you said, in the corporate world, and it felt like a ministry to me because I loved what I did so much in serving others. But now those same things that I learned, and it's the things that I was the worst at that I had to really refine, and he worked on me for years to refine those, that now are becoming more applicable to something like spiritual director formation. I'm in my second year of formation, and God willing, at the end of this year, I'll be invited to become a true spiritual director.
1: Well, and it takes the pressure off of you having to just be as smart as possible and it all being your own efforts. That's a big piece of it, too. But, I bet it's kind of fun to be with other directors or potential spiritual directors and hear kind of some of those stories of and compare stories about how that's kind of played out, where you've been able to see that it was clearly not your own brilliance that was at work in a situation.
2: Yeah, the stories are fascinating because we've got such a variety of people within the formation program, from emergency room nurses, of 40 years to VP of HR for very, very large organizations. And you were all kind of looking back going, and some of them are much younger too, so they're experiencing things already that we're now discussing and just thinking, wow. I have one story in particular that comes to mind. I've got multiple, but one that comes to my mind is when I was first invited to be the acting president and CEO of our company. We were publicly traded. This is 1998, and there were a group of, I was 35, by the way, and there was a group of our largest franchisees with our Mr. Reuter brand who took a straw poll and said, no way, this little girl doesn't know anything about running this business, and we don't want her to be in that role. So they basically gave their feedback to our public board, and I thought, I've got to get face-to-face and discuss this. And I prayed so much. I mean, I pray all the time, but I really prayed before that meeting. It was just me and kind of the leader of the pack. Sat down with him and said, I understand, you all voted against me. I'd like to understand why. He said two things, and he was right about both. One, you're not a plumber, and one, you've never run a company this size. I'm thinking, and I told him,
1: you're
2: right.
1: Pretty two pretty good points there, Deana.
2: Yeah. And I said, and I don't intend to become a plumber. And yes, I've run companies before, but never one this size, certainly not a publicly traded company. And it was a small publicly traded company in the scheme of things, but still it was publicly traded. And I said, let me ask you one question. And these were not my words, Matt. These were the words of the Holy Spirit working within me. Who answers the door when you go to a customer's house to do a job? And he said, well, typically the woman in the house. And I said, that's me. Who better to lead this company than somebody who understands what the customer truly wants and needs? And I kind of sat back myself and thought, where did that come from?
1: Yeah. You probably didn't rehearse that in front of the mirror going in there.
2: Did not at all. So thanks be to God. But he gave me a look of awe, and I said, I just need your help. Can you just stand beside me for 6 months and let me do my job? I'm surrounded by amazing people, and with their help, I believe I can do this, and I want to do this. I want to give my best to this company and the people we serve. He became my best cheerleader. But thanks to the Holy Spirit for helping me understand why I would be good at that role, and also recognize that I'm only good at a few things, right? I have to surround myself with people who are so much better than I am in almost everything else.
1: Yeah, well, this is Paul's great analogy of the body of Christ. You know, the eyeball can't say to the hand, well, I don't need you, right? Because we've all been given kind of different gifts within the body. But also, I hope that's that story is an encouragement to lots and lots of people who are headed into situations where they feel like they have to have that conversation with somebody, or they don't know what question might come up to them in the course of today that someone might ask them about something they saw. Maybe they saw the Pope on the news in France, and they're going to ask, you know, yeah, so-and-so, you wear a crucifix. What do you think of blah, blah, blah? And they're terrified that they're going to say the wrong thing in that moment. Like, maybe what encouragement would you give to people who are wandering out in the world today and might get asked any number of things, either by someone curious about the faith or by someone who's just hurting and wants someone to see them and love them today?
2: In that moment, Matt, you can just say, come Holy Spirit, you know, in your heart. And I'm finding that works as well, right? How do I respond to this? How do I answer this question? And we all get faced with those questions every single day. And I'm finding if I just slow my breath down and say, come Holy Spirit, I need you, and not rush into an answer. I have a tendency to want to rush into an answer. I don't know why. Maybe because I feel like I should have the answer. And now I'm getting better at just slowing down. In fact, in some of our training, and this is beautiful, one of our spiritual director affirmation, she's a sister, and she says, you know, sometimes even when I'm in spiritual direction, and I have prayed to the Holy Spirit to lead me in this, sometimes I have to say, could you give me a moment? I'd like to just sit back and think about that. Or I'd like to just sit back and pray about that. Now, you can't necessarily, you can, but most people may not be comfortable doing that when you're talking to somebody, you know, in the workplace at the water fountain about the question about the Pope and you wear a crucifix. But it's that just moment of just take a couple of breaths and just come Holy Spirit. And the Spirit will guide us if we just trust.
1: People want to connect with you, how they do so?
2: DinaDwyerOwens.com. It's simple, and I so appreciate you all. Keep up the God work.
1: Thank you so much, Dina. We'll do our best. Half past the hour, here's Anna with news.
3: Good morning. Prayers are pouring in from around the world for Pope Leo, who has asked for our prayers as he will undergo surgery this week to remove an early stage growth from his lung. The 71-year-old Holy Father made the announcement during his Angelus address in St. Peter's Square yesterday, saying, quote, during some recent medical examinations, the doctors found a small localized nodule in my lung. It was detected at a very early stage and is well localized. The doctors believe, he said, that it is best to intervene, so following their advice, I have decided to undergo surgery to remove it, end quote. Archbishop Paul Coakley released a statement saying, quote, the bishops of the United States join with the faithful and all people of goodwill in praying for his good health. May the hand of Pope Leo's surgeons be guided by the divine physician, Jesus Christ. Please find a moment today, as I will, to offer a prayer for Pope Leo and his care team, end quote. Holy See Press Director Matteo Bruni has told reporters that the operation is scheduled for the first days of this week, and the estimated post-operative recovery time will be about 1 week. In his Angelus address catechesis, the Holy Father reflected on the Sunday Gospel parable of the wedding feast. From Vatican Radio, Devin Watkins reports.
4: In his address, the Pope recalled St. Thomas Aquinas' saying that goodness by its very nature tends to spread. Like the king in the story, we too desire to share our happiness with others. However, noted the Pope, Jesus' parable points out the lack of welcome the king's joy received.
5: Alcuni, anzi, infastiditi, insultano e addirittura uccidono i messaggeri del re.
4: Some are annoyed, insult the king's messengers, and even kill them, he said. Unfortunately, this can happen to us too, for the good we offer to do is not always understood, recognized, or appreciated. Yet, he added, we must not be discouraged when we face rejection, but rather go ahead with our plans and invite others to share our joy like the king. Pope Leo then explored the question of whom the main characters in the story represent. St. Jerome, the great 5th-century biblical scholar, identified the king with the Heavenly Father, the bridegroom as Jesus, and the bride as the Church. The Pope said we too are involved in the story as we belong to the Church and are chosen by the Lord to share our lives with Him and His life with others.
5: La festa di nozze è la nostra.
4: The wedding feast is ours, and the banquet hall is our churches and homes, the places where we live and where the King's Son, Jesus Christ, continues to declare His love for us and await our yes. In conclusion, Pope Leo XIV pointed out that Christian joy is not artificial, but profound, concrete, and real. Our joy, he said, is as beautiful as the faces of the people we meet. It is as genuine as the work, the smiles, the tears, the handshakes, and the acts of kindness that fill our days. Christian joy, concluded the Pope, is a gift of God for the salvation of the world. I'm Devin Watkins.
3: Also during his Angelus address, the Holy Father prayed again for peace in Ukraine, noting the far-reaching impact the war is having on food supply. He said, quote, "The war in war-torn Ukraine continues to cause suffering far beyond its borders, especially in the poorest countries where so many people depend on grain imports." He said, "I make a heartfelt appeal to the parties to the conflict to allow the safe transport of grain across the Black Sea. The daily bread of millions of people cannot be held hostage by war." End quote. Dangerous online behavior by its AI models is leading Anthropic to cut off some internet access. Tammy Trujillo reports.
6: TechCrunch reports Anthropic is cutting off live internet access to its internal evaluations until it can straighten out the rogue AI agents. Researchers are alarmed because that means those AI models can't be evaluated before they're released. I'm Tammy Trujillo.
3: Department of Homeland Security Secretary Mark Wayne Mullen is defending the possible live stream of Nidal Hassan's execution. During an interview on CBS's Face the Nation yesterday, Mullen said he doesn't see an elevated risk to security because of this. He added that no one, quote, has to watch if they don't choose to. Last week, Secretary of War Pete Hegseth said the execution of Hassan will be public, and accompanying reports said the Defense Department plans to live stream it. That's the news. It's 35.
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8: To the most precious blood of Jesus Christ, Almighty and Eternal Father, the magnitude of your love for us is reflected fully in the gift of your only begotten Son to humanity. He is not only equal to you, but one with you. We are indebted to you, and it stares us in the face. Obviously, we cannot pay you commensurately, but we are asking for your grace while demonstrating our willingness to love you in this adoration. We appreciate your benevolence and solicit your continued loving kindness in helping us to put forth a more satisfying gesture of love and gratefulness through a change of our lives for the better. May the Holy Archangel Michael and your hosts of angels and saints join us and lead us closer to you through this adoration. We make this prayer through Christ our Lord. Amen.
1: Sunrise Morning Show continues as we move from Sheen Timber into Sheen Tober. Lots still to say about the beatification of Fulton Sheen this fall in St. Louis. It's always great to catch up with Alan Smith, who is, you know, part of the Celebrate Sheen Project, member of the advisory board of the cause of Fulton Sheen, author of America's Apostle. Good morning, Alan.
9: Good morning, Matt. It's always great to be here. And the afterglow is still on. I still hear people talking about the events, of course, that led up to Sheen's beatification. And, of course, that great celebration of, I like to say there were 60,000 people there. I don't think they had the true number count, but the building was full. So
1: yeah, there were a lot of people there. A lot of people that I know were there as well. And it was kind of cool to see some of the my colleagues in media get some well-deserved awards for their great work and doing the kind of thing that Sheen, you know, did so well, which is trying to figure out, you know, how do we share what we have through whatever media is available to us?
9: Yeah, and I think this is what we saw. We saw the people who are in the book lane. There were so many books to look through and to purchase at the Sheen Expo. There was the video side of the business, I like to say. Of course, the audio, the radio component is huge. I think we sometimes underestimate the power of radio.
1: Say that again for the people in the back. Yes.
9: Okay, yeah.
1: Of course.
9: I think people...
1: Radio's huge, yes.
9: It is. And, you know, when you look at the global map of what radio does in many of these remote areas, it's their lifeline to the faith. And I think Fulton Sheen knew that, too. He would use those technologies available to him to the best of his abilities. And radio is still strong. And so, again, there was something for everyone. The new emerging technologies, the stuff that, you know, the lights. Like, you know, I tell you, sometimes I'm going, wow, I can't believe how beautiful that new image is and all the stuff. But again, the new technology is being embraced to share the gospel. And that's the key. I think we all went out of the building in St. Louis as missionaries on fire. You know, my zeal was ramped up a notch. You know, I go home saying, I can't stop. I can't just rest on my laurels now that Sheen's beatified. I got work to do. And I think our listeners feel the same way.
1: Yeah, absolutely. Well, you know, this has been an extraordinary kind of moment in the history of the church in the United States of America because, you know, we do have a lot to work on in the same areas that Sheen was talking about back then. But we also kind of have something sort of going for us as a church, not just in the United States, but as a church throughout history, that since Fulton Sheen was saying what he was saying on TV and radio and in various parishes, the whole world has changed. But everything he said still applies. And I think that gets people's attention, that you would think that a person who's speaking to a particular time and place, that what they would say wouldn't make sense once you get to a different time and place. But in 2026, I feel like what an opportunity to kind of bring this stuff back out, because all the same stuff that he's said before, it turns out it does stand the test of time.
9: Right. Yeah, and this is why when I was writing the book, America's Apostle, I had to tell the story of Sheen's life, because he's that example for all of us. Remember, he was born in a small Midwestern town of El Paso, Illinois, raised in a Catholic family, had to study hard, had to work on the farm again, but he was working on his personal holiness just in his state of life. And that's the example that we point to children especially. Remember, Fulton Sheen was a child. He had difficult moments. He had a bad day. And yet, you know, that's the struggle of a saint. And so I think this holy example of his whole life, although even though we focus on his media, you know, his outreach, the television show, the Emmy Awards, it was his day-to-day ministry as a priest. And when I listen to the Sheen stories, people say, I met him and he baptized my children, or he gave me my high school diploma or my confirmation. Like, again, he was a priest who was ministering and bringing the sacraments to the people. And he's still doing that here in the year 2026. But I always say, let's look at his life. Let's study his life. And there's a lot of hope for us when we look at his life, saying, I too can do that. What is his famous saying? Believe the incredible and you can do the impossible. Or, and you can reverse that, believe the impossible and you can do the incredible. But that is so true. And I think that's the inspiration that Fulton Sheen gives us, to say, you know, your little voice, you know, you might think, oh, I only have this little small Facebook page or this small little X account. But you can use that to minister to your friends, your family, and to share the gospel. So, again, the witness is there. And again, we just have to look at his life and say, ah, there's something I can take with me. But that was the key. In the book, America's Apostle, I put some of his best writings, his life story, and of course, the miracle story. And I don't want us to forget that. We're in the miracle business. And yeah. As I said last week, when I saw James Fulton Engstrom and his brother carrying up the relic, Fulton Sheen, to the altar, that was something that's still resonating in our minds. And the requests for relics have exploded at the Sheen Foundation. I always say to people, be patient. We're a few months behind, but we'll get you your relics, your second-class relics, and many churches are requesting a first-class relic. So don't be afraid to ask. We will help you. And there's the power of relics. So that's what we do as Catholics. We love saints, and we love relics, and we love healing. And God is in the healing business.
1: Absolutely. Alan Smith, if people want to connect with you and get your new book, America's Apostle, and find out more about what's next in the cause of Fulton Sheen, how do they connect?
9: 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We're still celebrating. And, of course, our good friends at Sophia Institute Press carry a great lineup of Sheen books. And I know the links are in the show notes. But, again, let's go to sophiainstitute.com. Again, order the book, The Soul of a Disciple and America's Apostle.
1: And thanks so much, Alan Smith. 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Right now, it is a quarter till. We're back right after this.
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3: Prayers are pouring in from around the world for Pope Leo, who has asked for our prayers, saying he will be undergoing surgery this week to remove a nodule from his lung. Also, during his Angelus address yesterday, the Holy Father prayed again for peace in Ukraine, noting the far-reaching impact the war is having on food supply. And a deal to allow Russian diesel into the U.S. and global markets is being applauded by some while causing backlash from others.
1: News at the top and bottom of each hour, every weekday morning here on the Sunrise Morning Show. Lots to talk about today.
3: Mm-hmm.
1: All kinds of stuff on the calendar, including Carlo Acutis. And
3: you helped write a book about him.
1: I did help write a book about that with Colleen, my wife. So it's available through Liguori Publications. I think it's still in print. There's so many things that have come out on Carlo Acutis that, like, you know, I have no idea where we fall in the Carloverse. But I will say this, Anna Mitchell, that there are some people who, in the years leading up to and since his canonization, have said, really, like, I don't see anything crazy and extraordinary about this kid. You know, he seems just like a normal good kid. Is that really saint material? And I would just encourage you to, you know, set aside the fact that he was coding Eucharistic miracle websites before you could just, like, ask AI to make a website for you and it would happen.
9: Yeah.
1: Set aside the fact that he used to, when he was a little kid, tell the driver to pull over and go to the church, like your kid tells the driver to pull over and go to McDonald's.
9: Yeah.
1: Set aside the fact that he used to take food from his own house, his own family's table, and distribute it to the homeless in the vicinity. This is a kid who self-limited his video game time.
3: That's, I mean, heroic virtue.
1: I mean, if you want to find one good reason that Carlo Acutis should be a saint, just imagine the revolution that would happen in your household if your child came up to you and said, Mom, Dad, I've been thinking and praying about it, and I think that I should limit my video game time per week to this amount.
3: Oh, my gosh. Like, seriously?
1: You would, after you had fallen out of your chair, you might discuss with your spouse and say, I think we should start keeping this kid's letters because the Vatican may be interested in him later on.
3: No, I mean, what a model, though. It's a great point that you make. I mean, we're laughing about it, but I can't even believe I'm about to say this. I started the process of trying to compile sort of a preparation for total consecration for children.
1: Mm-hmm.
3: And one of the things in, so, you know, I know, like, the 33 Days to Morning Glory consecration book by Father Gately is very popular in terms of preparation. But when it comes to the Louis de Montfort model of total consecration, there's a lot of prayer and sacrifice that he calls for in it. And so in this preparation that I was trying to compile using Louis de Montfort, not really much of anything that I was writing, one of the things that I did write was an introduction to it and talking about the importance of sacrifice. And, you know, we're coming into a time, actually, now that we are post-exaltation of the Holy Cross. Traditionally speaking, the church is starting to look toward Advent. I mean, you'll notice that in the Sunday Mass readings, we are in Holy Week in terms of when Jesus is saying the stuff that he's saying. We just had the parable of the banquet and, you know, the guy that didn't come with his wedding garment on, and he gets thrown out where there is wailing and gnashing of teeth. I mean, you'll notice that the readings are starting to get more and more apocalyptic because Jesus is literally on his way to the cross. He's like days away from dying on the cross when you look at the time of when he's saying these things in the gospel. We're looking ahead to Advent, thinking about the last things and thinking about our preparation for the coming of Christ, yes, in the manger, but also the coming of Christ at the end of time. And prayer and sacrifice are a huge part of that. We may not think of Advent as a time of prayer, fasting, and almsgiving, but it actually is a time of prayer, fasting, and almsgiving. And so all of us can be taking a cue from someone like Carlo Acutis, but kids in particular, as you're listening on your way to school, think about the sacrifices that you can make. Now, you know, not every kid should be fasting in the strictest sense of the word in terms of from food, but there are certainly sacrifices that you can make in preparation for the coming of the Lord. And I think that in this day and age, sacrificing screen time is a huge sacrifice that a kid can make and can intentionally make. So I do think that Carlo is a saint for our time in that regard.
1: Yes,
3: thank
1: indeed.
3: You. That was a really long explanation, but just to
1: you know,
3: say.
1: It is what it is. You know, Carlo probably would have affirmed it. As it were. But, you know, this is a great opportunity to reflect on, you know, wherever you are, because I find it fascinating that, you know, whenever I've been invited to say anything about my New York Times best-selling novel. Or,
3: Prayer in the Digital Age.
1: Prayer in the Digital Age. When it first came out, people thought, oh, is this about how to get our parish a Facebook page? Of course it's not. It's about how do we apply the principles of folks like Doctor of the Church Teresa of Avila, whose feast is this week.
3: Mm-hmm.
1: To the chaos and challenges of this world we live in, saturated by social media and robots escaping their sandboxes and these kinds of things.
3: Mm-hmm.
1: And
3: sandboxes, it sounds so quaint.
1: Sounds so benign for an apocalypse. But you know what really is being asked of us is to discipline ourselves. And so when people are asking me, like, you know, this is really great because the young people really have problems with their media, media usage.
3: Oh,
1: and I look around and I'm
3: like,
1: listen, the people who are committing the worst crimes on Facebook are not the young people, as it were, in scare quotes. It's a lot of, you know, people my generation, boomer generation, folks who are very easily falling for false mm-hmm. narratives, false stories, things that are clearly AI generated and not true. These are the kinds of things that people are falling for left and right. There was a statement that came out from a particular bishop about the SSPX that was posted on Facebook the other day. And I looked at it and I was like, well, this is a weird thing. And all the comments are just exploding. Then you realize, oh, this is someone posting an article about what this bishop said before the SSPX did their ordinations and got excommunicated in July.
3: Hmm.
1: So, but all these people are reading it as though it's this thing that happened over the weekend. And again, all these ways that we're so tapped into confirmation bias, all these ways that we're tapped into replacing real relationships with social media interactions, the one like equals one prayer thing that makes us think that we are praying because we put a thumbs up on somebody's post, right?
3: Mm-hmm.
1: These are all the things that are not, I mean, young people are dealing with them too, but this is stuff that crosses generations. And I think that sometimes we make the mistake of dismissing Carlo and saying, oh, he's a saint for the young people.
3: No.
1: You got problems and you know it. I don't care what age you are. You got problems.
3: You may not know it, but you do.
1: If you were to take a minute to reflect, maybe the TV is on all day in your house when people aren't even watching it. Carlo is not just a saint for the old people, for the young people. He's a saint for all people.
3: For all people.
1: That's all I got, Anna Mitchell.
3: Love it, Matt.
1: We didn't even get
3: preach
1: to talk about
3: it,
1: Columbus Day this hour. We'll have to talk about that next hour.
3: Yeah.
1: Because I know that's something you got plenty on.
3: Oh, yeah. But for sure.
1: In the meantime, we can look forward to seeing you on our website, sunrisemorningshow.com. 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Find our guests. We'll talk to you tomorrow. May God bless you and keep you and grant you his peace. St. Carlo Acutis.
3: Pray for us.
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16: 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Your hosts will be Father Richard Kunst and Cindy Jennings, coming to you from Duluth, Minnesota. We'll once again be joined by Bishop Daniel Felton. Then get your questions ready for Straight Talk. Father wants to answer what you need to know about the Catholic faith. Then we'll be hearing from Ashley Murr, who is about to take the vows as a consecrated virgin in the Diocese of Duluth. 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
17: Over the years, people were treated as less than human because they were a different race, a different faith, or vulnerable. 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
20: Hello, friends, and welcome to this segment of The Crux of the Matter. I'm Father Wade Menezes of the Fathers of Mercy. What exactly is the difference between a minister of the Eucharist and an extraordinary minister of Holy Communion? The distinction is simple and revolves around the sacrament of holy orders. The Church teaches that the only minister who can confect the sacrament of the Eucharist in the person of Christ is a validly ordained priest. So the title Minister of the Eucharist belongs properly to the priest alone. And by reason of their sacred ordination, ordinary ministers of Holy Communion are the bishop, the priest, and the deacon. Extraordinary ministers of Holy Communion, on the other hand, fall under one of three categories. First, there is the formally instituted acolyte, who, by virtue of his office, is an extraordinary minister of Holy Communion, even outside of the celebration of Mass, say, to take Holy Communion to the sick and the homebound. Secondly, if real necessity calls for it, a lay member of Christ's faithful may be delegated by the diocesan bishop to be an extraordinary minister of Holy Communion for one occasion or for a specified amount of time. And thirdly, in special cases of an unforeseen nature, permission can also be given to a non-ordained person to distribute Holy Communion for a single occasion by the priest who presides at that particular Eucharistic celebration. Distribution of Holy Communion by a layperson is to be understood strictly according to the name by which it is known, that of Extraordinary Minister of Holy Communion, and not Extraordinary Minister of the Eucharist. The reason for this is to avoid any confusion between the ministerial functions properly carried out between the ordained and the non-ordained. And that's the crux of the matter. Thanks for joining us here at EWTN.
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22: Good Monday morning. It is October 12, 2026. Teresa Tomeo with you. Great to be with you as we continue our Footsteps of the Pope's pilgrimage with about 40 people from across the United States of America. We arrived here in Rome. This is our third full day. Everyone arrived safely, thanks be to God, on Friday afternoon. And we had a great weekend walking in the footsteps of the popes in Orvieto in Umbria, Arezzo in Tuscany, and also stopping in Greccio on the way down to Rome to learn more about St. Francis and the first Christmas creche. Now, we heard, of course, on the way down to Rome, the news about the Holy Father. And so instead of our usual newscast this morning, I sat down with Dr. Matthew Bunsen, my co-host for this trip, and did an interview with him, asking him all the information we have so far on the news developments. And so he will bring us up to date. And you do have a double dose of our very own Dr. Matthew Bunsen this morning, because we pre-recorded a special interview about the history of the papacy and the conclaves in Arezzo, in Tuscany. And as I mentioned, we were also there over the weekend, and that tour was on Saturday. The rest of the show, we have, in addition to, again, a double dose of our own Dr. Bunsen, we have a beautiful interview with Sean McAvee, and he's talking about a beautiful children's book all about St. Dominic and the Rosary. And then I'm excited to share an interview we did with Father Wade from EW10, Father Wade Menenes, the topic being Stand Firm, Be Strong, about his new podcast. Also, just want to remind you that we will be here all week long, and the pilgrims will be heading home on Friday. We'll be monitoring the situation with the Pope, of course, but please stay tuned to EWTN News, the Register, EWTNnews.com, and EWTN News Nightly in Depth for all of our latest updates, and of course, Raymond Arroyo on the world over. Also encouraging you, if you'd like to follow along, we are posting some beautiful videos and pictures on my Facebook page at Mrs. Teresa Tomeo. The weather forecast for today, while we're looking at some bad weather, still heavy rainfall. There's a threat continuing in the southwest and record warmth in the plains and the Midwest. Remnant moisture from Tropical Storm Rachel will persist over portions of the Great Basin and southwest today, bringing a potentially heavy to excessive rainfall risk. Well above average and potentially record-breaking temps will develop across the plains of Midwest, spreading into the lower Mississippi Valley and southeast midweek. It is a Monday morning. We appreciate your listenership here on Catholic Connection. Right now, though, we're going to sit down and get some information and update from our very own Dr. Matthew Bunsen, the latest information from here in Rome on the developing story with the Holy Father and his upcoming surgery. Matthew, thanks for joining me this morning for an update on the Holy Father. What do we know right now?
23: Well, what we know right now is that the Holy Father announced yesterday during his Angelus that doctors had found a nodule on one of his lungs, and that on their advice, he is going to have surgery to remove it on Tuesday. He will be out of commission for, according to reports, at least a week, but it looks contained and located in a place that is easily operable.
22: My understanding is, according to certain sources, that some people are saying he has looked tired, but then again, the schedule he keeps, that to me wouldn't be surprising. We really don't know much more than what you just stated, correct?
23: That's correct. One thing that's, I think, of real interest here is the fact that the Holy Father made the announcement himself, and he was in giving us as much detail as clearly he felt he could. So there's an obvious effort here on the part of the Holy Father to be transparent, to let everyone know what's happening to him. And it'll be at Gemelli Hospital, which is quite well known as the hospital where the popes
22: yeah,
23: go.
22: Yeah.
23: Given his overall health, he's 71, but he rides horses, he plays tennis.
22: He swims.
23: He's in very good health. Every indication is that if this is benign nodule, if it's customarily they are, he should have a very full recovery. The one other outstanding question is how this is going to interfere with his activities as the Holy Father. So as I said, he'll be out of commission for about 7 days. That means that he will not be saying the concluding mass for the Amoris Laetitia conference that is just taking place here, concluding this week. But the other question that's out there is whether or not, given that it's an operation on his lung, that this is going to potentially impact his journey to South America that he's taking just next month to Peru, Uruguay, and Argentina. Mm-hmm. Peru, in particular, I think could be a challenge given the high elevations, above all in Cusco, which is very, very high indeed.
22: Joined by Dr. Matthew Bunsen this morning, we are in the lobby of the beautiful Michelangelo Hotel just outside the Vatican. And Matthew has been our co-host, and really this is our third full day. We're having a great time. And I really thought it was quite moving on the bus when we got the news and you announced it right away over the microphone, and you could hear the gasps and the concern from our pilgrims. And it wasn't because the Holy Father can't say the Mass this week. It was truly, obviously they're disappointed they can't see him, but truly coming from their heart. And I think this is an important message. It reminded me, we are on a pilgrimage in the footsteps of the popes.
23: That's right. When we were coming into the city, Father Thomas Petrie, who's our chaplain for this pilgrimage, prayed with all of us together. We offered up prayers to the Holy Father. I gave a brief reflection on what it means to be a pilgrim and the fact that we are walking figuratively, spiritually, and literally in the footsteps of the millions of pilgrims who have come to Rome, to the city of the Pope, to the city where Peter is buried. And I think for all of us then who were on this pilgrimage, it had an added significance, poignancy, but almost a sense of urgency that we pray for the Holy Father, as we are now humble pilgrims here in the city.
22: How important, and as communicators, I mean, we recognize this, but I think it was very beautiful that he made the announcement, because with all the media out there, and if you're not relying on us, Vatican News, people who respect the church and love the church and are reporting on the church accurately, there can be a lot of misinformation, a lot of spin, a lot of guess. I thought it was really poignant that he made the announcement himself.
23: Yeah, I agree. I observed that the fact that he made it himself, there's an effort at transparency. There is a phrase in media that you're well aware of, Teresa, and that's getting ahead of a story. And I think that's what the Holy Father is doing here in a very practical sense, and not in any way sort of a scheming sense at all, rather being very clear about what the situation is. I would be very surprised if we don't have more frequent updates than we have had, say, in recent pontificates, where there could be a lot of silence, a lot of statements that are late in coming, and sometimes real confusion in the press.
22: It's interesting, on our website, EWTNnews.com, the Register and other outlets, we're seeing the outpouring of support, bishops from around the world. What are you hearing about that?
23: Yeah, from everywhere. Partly because he's a Holy Father, but also I think Pope Leo in the last year and a half since his election has really touched hearts. I know that Archbishop Coakley, the president of the USCCB, issued an immediate statement. We're seeing individual bishops all over the world issuing statements. And I think it's an opportunity for all of us to pray for the Vicar of Christ, and that's what we're called to do.
22: And I think it's, again, poignant that we're on this in the footsteps of the popes, and we have such a direct opportunity to realize maybe sometimes we take the Pope for granted, the love we have for our Holy Father. It's not idol worship. It is, you know, what he represents and whom he represents.
23: Yeah, the conclave of 2025, a year and a half removed, is still very fresh in our minds and honestly in our hearts. So the dramatic events of the conclave are still with us, and it was a reminder of the continuity of the popes. But do they serve as the Vicar of Christ, as the Bishop of Rome, as our pastoral, as our shepherd for universal church? And so having an announcement like that yesterday is a reminder of the humanity of this office, but also of its spiritual significance, because it hit us all.
22: Yes.
23: On a human level, but on a spiritual level.
22: And I think it's also a great lesson for anyone listening who's planning on going on a pilgrimage, that you do need to, as a pilgrim, adjust along the way. And although we're very disappointed we won't be at the Papal Mass and Deacon Dom was scheduled to serve, we're going to switch it up a bit, and we're going to provide another long step in the footsteps of the popes who are going to St. Paul outside the walls.
23: That's
22: Can't
23: right.
22: get much more papal than that church, right?
23: Well, you have all of the papal medallions on right. the wall. You have a number of popes who are buried there. You have also, if we think of St. Peter's as the burial place of St. Peter, St. Paul outside the right. walls is where we find the major relics mm-hmm. of St. Paul. So another moment of continuity for all of us with the diocese, the great see of Rome.
22: Yeah. Matthew, I hope you're having fun and enjoying this trip. What do you think so far of being a pilgrimage host?
23: I love doing it, but it's an opportunity to work with you, so how can't it be fun?
22: Yeah. Well, thank you so much, and for the update. And we'll be reporting as we go during the week if we have any information or more information.
23: Yeah, pray for the Holy Father. Remember, he's scheduled to go in for the surgery tomorrow, and I think you and I can probably give an update soon after.
22: Okay. And stay tuned. More Catholic Connection coming up on a Monday.

0: This is EWTN Daily Saint, where each story reminds us that holiness is possible in every age. Saint Carlo Acutis, the first millennial saint, combined his faith and technological skills to serve God. Born in London in 1991, Carlo grew up in Milan, Italy. He had an extraordinary love for Jesus from childhood and a deep devotion to the Eucharist. He attended Mass regularly, taught catechesis in his parish, and cared for Milan's poor and homeless. He used his computer skills to build parish websites. His desire to share the faith led him to build a website to document Eucharistic miracles and Marian apparitions around the world. At age 15, Carlo was diagnosed with leukemia. He offered his pain and suffering to God for the church, remaining confident in God's will. He died in 2006 and was canonized in 2025. May the life of St. Carlo Acutis inspire you to grow closer to Christ today. St. Carlo, pray for us. To sign up for the Daily Saint emails, please visit EWTN.com/Daily Saint.
1: Plummeting birth rates are a concern across the globe, even in Catholic families. 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
2: Have you ever heard someone say, the Catholic Church is too condemning, it needs to practice more tolerance? G.K. Chesterton says the other word for tolerance is indifference. And the other word for indifference is apathy. The Catholic Church cannot afford to be tolerant of evil. It has to be consistent in opposing what is wrong and defending what is right. And the Church especially cannot afford to tolerate social evils that are condoned by the state, because sooner or later, it'll be turned against the Church. History has shown this more than once. Chesterton says, there have been times in history when the Church has been wedded to the world, but it's always been widowed by the world.
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4: As we've been mentioning, we are taking you with us on this amazing pilgrimage, La Dolce Fide 2026, with Dr. Matthew Bunsen serving as a guest host and Father Thomas Petri. And I'm so excited that Matthew is spending additional time with me while we're on this beautiful journey in central Italy, Tuscany, and Roma, to sit with me and just chat and you, of course, get into all of his knowledge about the popes and about Rome. And what an exciting trip. So, Matthew, over the weekend, we were in Orvieto, and we began with Viterbo, which is an amazing place with the popes as well. And now we are in beautiful Tuscan town of Arezzo, which is, first of all, it's a great place to visit. It's a very pretty town. And once a month, they have this amazing antiques fair. I've never seen anything like it. We've been to it twice, and it's just over the top. They sell everything under the sun. They have entertainment. They have fabulous restaurants, of course. The movie, it's Life is Beautiful, the Academy Award winner, was also shot in this lovely town. But there's so much more to Arezzo in terms of the history. So tell us why this is an important city to visit and why we decided to put it in the tour. And thanks for joining us.
5: Well, first, once again, I'm just shocked that you're not already tired of talking to me and spending time with me. So I'm glad that we can we can, you're used to my

0: rest of history. But it is notable for one really important thing when it comes to papal history, and that is that the very first conclave in the history of the church, and in the sense that we know it now, took place in Arezzo. Mm-hmm. And it did that by one of those quirks of history that the Pope who, in fact, established the first conclave system died there. And according to the rules that he created, that required all of the cardinals who were there at the time in 1276, early in the year, in January of 1276, they had to stay and elect a new pope. And so that is why, in terms of papal history, we're here in Arezzo.
1: What's fascinating, too, is that's connected to Viterbo in many ways, right? Because that's where we began. We picked folks up at the airport on Friday,
0: right,
1: and we went right to Viterbo, got them on the bus, got them situated, and before we, you know, went to our hotel in Orvieto, we took them to Viterbo. So the connection is very, very key.
0: That's absolutely right. So Pope Gregory the X, who was elected Pope after, 2 years and 9 months or so, over 1,000 days in which the cardinals were unable to settle on a candidate. It ultimately, at the great encouragement of the people of Viterbo, as we have often talked, where they ended up tearing parts of the roof off
1: and
0: reducing the cardinals to bread and water to finally come up with somebody, they found Teobaldo Visconti, who ironically wasn't even in the conclave. At the time of his election, he was in the Holy Land. He was in Acre or Acre, and was informed of his election, sailed back to Italy, and became Pope. He had taken the name Gregory the X. And right after that, at the Council of Lyon in 1274, he established those rules for future elections. It was a constitution called Ubi Periculum, which means where there is danger. Mm. And the rules seem pretty similar to today. They are locked in a conclave. They can have no outside contact. The one difference is that in that first constitution, the cardinals were reduced to bread and water, to, as somebody once wrote, progressively sad meals, until they could actually reach a conclusion. So it didn't take very long. It only took about 2 days or so for the cardinals in Arezzo. Gregory was in very poor health when he left Lyon in 1275 and stopped in Arezzo. And there he died, as I was saying. Mm-hmm. And there the cardinals, 9 days later, gathered to elect a new pope. And so there is, as you, make a really important point, there is a very intimate connection then between Viterbo, where the election gave us Gregory the X, and Arezzo, where the church found his successor. And for those who are in Arezzo, it took place in the San Domenico Church.
1: Yes.
0: Off of the Piazza Grande.
1: Yeah.
0: So this is why you go to Arezzo, because there's just so much history here and, frankly, so much beauty.
1: It's interesting because, you know, San Domenico, the church, it's very simple. There are still some of those frescoes that depict what happened and also have, of course, beautiful images of our Lord and the saints. But it's kind of off the beaten path of the Piazza Grande. You kind of go down the street and you make a right. And then you have, of course, the big Arezzo Cathedral. But these places look so different from the outside because they are old, they are aged. But the history there is just so timeless.
0: That's right.
1: And sometimes you pass these places, you think, why are we going here, right?
0: Exactly. And yet, that's one of the reasons that we chose Arezzo, precisely because there is this great link to the past, or this great link to the popes, but it's also an opportunity, and this is a recurring theme throughout this pilgrimage, of getting to know some of these really interesting people. I think of Teobaldo Visconti, who became Gregory the X. He wasn't even a priest at the time of his election. And yet here was the guy who gave us a system that has really proven the test of time. And he was then followed by Pierre de Tarentaise, who was the Bishop of Ostia, one of the 13 cardinals who had traveled with Gregory the X. And he took the name Innocent V. Mm-hmm. But we're not that many popes

0: removed also, you mentioned Orvieto from Urban IV, who had been a pope just a few decades before, who, of course, was there as part of the Eucharistic miracle and was a great friend of Thomas Aquinas. So not only are there these seemingly obscure events, but events that are tied to huge movements in the life of the church. And a pilgrimage like this then is an opportunity to, as I said, to get to know them a little better. And some of them had really fascinating personalities.
1: Talking with Dr. Matthew Bunsen, my co-host for our beautiful pilgrimage in the footsteps of the Pope, La Dolce Fide 2026, going to some amazing places. We've already been to Viterbo, which is incredible. We did that on Friday, the beginning of our trip, and we picked up the pilgrims from Fiumicino, the main airport in Rome. Then we went up to Orvieto, which is very significant, of course, with the Eucharistic miracle there and more papal history connected to Thomas Aquinas. And Father Petri is going to be talking about that for us later in the week. But what's so beautiful is if you look up Arezzo, it's known for its fashion. It's known as a city of gold because of the different, you know, artworks that are there, known for its antiques market, its wine, its food. But if you look it up, it also has some, you can find some pretty neat titles of articles. Under Google, the first conclave in history took place in Tuscany. So many different articles about this important city. Matthew, it's great to be with you in Italy, Tuscany, Rome, all those great places. We're going to continue our conversation later this week, and we're going to go down to Rome in our next installment with more on our papal expert and our co-host to this trip, our very own Dr. Matthew Bunsen from EWTN. We'll be right back.
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3: Within the people of life and the people for life, that's who we are, the people of life and the people for life, part of our self-identity. 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The family and marriage has a mission to guard love, to protect it from false forms of love, from false uses of people, using people and abusing them. It also is to reveal love and communicate love. This is part of the family's and marriage's purpose. You reveal love to the world. You know, people say, oh, marriage is just a piece of paper. That's baloney. This is you saying to the public, I'm loving my wife and my husband and my children till death do us part.
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4: 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Saint Carlo Acutis, the first millennial saint, combined his faith and technological skills to serve God. Born in London in 1991, Carlo grew up in Milan, Italy. He had an extraordinary love for Jesus from childhood and a deep devotion to the Eucharist. He attended Mass regularly, taught catechesis in his parish, and cared for Milan's poor and homeless. He used his computer skills to build parish websites. His desire to share the faith led him to build a website to document Eucharistic miracles and Marian apparitions around the world. At age 15, Carlo was diagnosed with leukemia. He offered his pain and suffering to God for the church, remaining confident in God's will. He died in 2006 and was canonized in 2025. May the life of St. Carlo Acutis inspire you to grow closer to Christ today. St. Carlo, pray for us. To sign up for the Daily Saint emails, please visit EWTN.com/Daily Saint.
1: On the next More to Life, kids these days.
5: Got parenting questions? Kids getting under your skin? We've got the answers you need.
1: That's on the next More to Life. Now back to Catholic Connection with Teresa Tomahan. Sean McAvee is with us. He is a Catholic author, speaker, and digital creator, very passionate about helping others encounter the truth, beauty, and power of the Catholic faith. Very similar to what we were talking about with Father Wade Menendez just a few minutes ago. And he is a convert. I love our converts. With a background in theology and serving in the military, thank you for your service. He brings a very unique voice to modern evangelization, tradition, technology, reverence, and relevance. That sounds great on a business card. Should look great on a business card. Sean, thanks for joining us. I know we're talking children's books this morning. Let's start with the book on St. Dominic and the Rosary, considering that we just had the Great Saints Feast Day over the weekend. Thanks for joining us. Good morning.
6: Yeah, thank you. You know, we were just talking about Bologna and how special it is to know where he is buried and why he is buried there. St. Dominic is very special to me, of course, as a lay Dominican. And I wrote this book because I wanted my children and, of course, many children to know the true story of how he received the rosary and, of course, how to pray it and how to promote it.
1: Tell us a little bit about that and how you express this to children in the book.
6: Well, I want children to know that Father Dominic was a real person, that he really did see the Blessed Virgin Mary in southern France, and that this rosary was used to untangle many knots of heresy and disbelief that was going on in southern France during the time. In fact, that whole region affected by the Albigensian heresy. Now, kids don't need to know what the Albigensian heresy exactly was, but they will know that the rosary is a wonderful image of the life of Christ, and we spotlight through the mysteries the various truths of the moments of his life that we can understand who he is and be drawn closer to him.
1: The book is entitled Saints and Sacramentals, St. Dominic and the Rosary, published by our friends at Tan Books. And the author, or the illustrator, is Jennifer Beam. The author, of course, is with us, Sean McAvee. Now, what I think is really important is you as a convert, did you right away understand the meaning of the Rosary, that it's basically praying the Gospels and praying the life of Christ and that it's very scriptural, or did you struggle with that as a convert? I'm just curious.
6: The Rosary was the most irritating thing to me whenever I converted. Yeah, I remember driving around at night and it would play on Catholic radio and I knew I had to be listening to Catholic radio. I was just so drawn to it. And this priest would pray it from the archdiocese and it just irritated me, but there was something in me. I said, I can't turn this off. I need to learn it. I need to understand it. There's something here. And so it took many months, and I ended up starting a degree program with Holy Apostles College and Seminary, which isn't run by Dominicans, but several of the staff there are lay Dominicans or are fully professed, like Father Milady, God rest his soul. And I just grew to love St. Dominic and the Dominican order, and I was like, okay, I got to look a little further into this rosary thing. And it became a wonderful way to meditate, like we always say, on the life of Christ, and then to really understand, like, how did this get used, you know, to defeat heresy. And I think to put it in a short way here on the radio is that whenever we look at the truths of who Christ is through these mysteries, it erases all error. If these are in Scripture and this really happened, then we can't deviate from these mysteries. And they just put an end to the error that we find in the world that wants to distort the gospel.
1: Isn't it amazing how God works? Do you ever think at any time in your life as a non-Catholic out there in the Protestant world with our Protestant brothers and sisters whom we love and have taught us so much as well, but did you ever see yourself, could you imagine yourself being a Catholic speaker, writing Catholic books, especially about the saints and the rosary?
6: This has been a terrific gift. You know, I barely got out of high school. I did great in college, but I barely got out of high school. I hardly know how to read, and I mean it. I'm a slow reader, but this is just a passion project. I love sharing what I'm learning with everybody, and I feel like, you know, these aren't things that everybody, you know, should know, you know, on a basic level about the Catholic faith.
1: So you were talking about the rosary, how irritating it was for you. What did you think of the saints? Did you hear anything about the saints as a Protestant?
6: Oh, the saints or the saint?
1: Saints, at the plural, like they did with the Catholic saints.
6: Oh, yeah. The saints enamored me. I was so enthralled with the stories of the early Christians and how they, you know, of course, we have the cloud of witnesses, you know, in Hebrew. and exactly how they treated these, you know, local martyrs and how they would venerate them and how they would place churches over their relics. Like, once I read into that historical narrative, then the tradition of saint veneration really came easy for me. I absolutely fell in love with the saints. Now, I'll say this as a caveat. I had a very intellectual conversion. You know, I wanted to read Aquinas, and, you know, I came in reading Boethius and these philosophers and theologians. Mm-hmm. But it wasn't until about 2 years in that I was like, wow, these saints, this is where I unlock the virtue, is learning how to walk with them through their life and then see myself in their shoes and try to imitate them.
1: Well, we have so much to discuss. We only have about 3 minutes left, so I want you to also have the opportunity to promote another beautiful book you've written about another very special saint and something else that's very important, of course, in our Catholic life, which you know so well now, Sacramentals, which actually is the first title of the Dominic book, Saints and Sacramentals, St. Dominic and the Rosary. But you also have a new one about St. Catherine and the Miraculous Medal, correct?
6: Yep. So this is the second in a series that we're building with Tan to teach parents and children how to, you know, understand the history of these sacramentals and what to do with them, not just wear them around the neck or put them in the rearview mirror, but to actually use them with devotion that they were meant to do. So this is the second book, and this is the story of St. Catherine Labory, a very secret saint who wanted to remain anonymous her whole life, though she was given a very special mission from the Blessed Virgin to strike this medal in her image and to disperse it to the poor and to the needy, to those sick, those doubting in faith. And it became known as the Miraculous Medal because within about 6 months, hundreds of stories of miraculous events, conversions, healings, and this and that, were reported to the Daughters of Charity. It was originally known as the Medal of Our Lady of Graces, but of course the popular name now is the Miraculous Medal.
1: Mm-hmm. So what's up next in the series? I love TAM books. They do such a great job. Well, what's coming next, do you think?
6: Yep, it's going to be St. Simon Stock and the Brown Scapular, a story of a young man who grew up living in a tree and then became a Carmelite and was given another one of the best sacramentals that we have.
1: All right, not to put any pressure on you, but you know there are over 10,000 saints in the Catholic Church, so does Tan have a plan for you to produce 10,000 plus
6: nice.
1: Books? Would that be fun?
6: That'd be great. I've got a pretty good idea of the next probably 9 books that could appear in this series to go over chalk and holy water and palms and everything in between. It's going to be fun.
1: But see, I think this is really great because sometimes we, as cradle Catholics, I'm speaking, you know, for myself here, we can forget or take for granted the saints and the sacramentals and the depth and the beauty of the faith. I really do have such a respect for converts because sometimes as cradle Catholics, and I'm speaking only for myself and my husband, our journey is very similar. We fell away and came back to the church. We're kind of like the spoiled kids on the block. We have everything. We don't realize we have it. The converts or the reverts come along and they're like, wow, where have I been all these years? I could have had a V8 and boom, they start really revealing the depth and the beauty of the faith over and over again.
6: Yeah, but you know, there's something about those who are born into the faith too. It's about fidelity. You know, we look at these people at Mass who celebrate their 50th anniversary and we say, wow, look at that. Look, they made it. And so I look at cradle Catholics with just as much admiration.
1: Well, that's a great point because I will say this. As a cradle Catholic, I really credit my parents with raising me in the faith, even though I didn't quite get it until I had my own come to Jesus moment. So thank you for helping non-Catholics, converts, and also cradle Catholics appreciate our faith. Where do we find out all about you if we want you to speak in addition to finding your great book, Sean? What's your website?
6: Go to SeanMcAfee.com, and my name is spelled with a U.
1: Okay.
6: Sean.
1: SeanMcAfee. Sean McAfee. Thanks so much. We'll be right back.
7: Hi, I'm Doug Keck. This is an EW10 bookmark brief. Speaking with a good friend, Dr. Ralph Martin. His latest book, The Coming Judgment, Are We Ready? 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The judgment is coming. Are we ready? Are we ready?
8: Probably most of us are not. Okay. Which is why I wrote the book. Well, I think a lot of people say, that's scary. I don't want to deal with that. I think people are afraid, but the whole purpose of what God has told us about the second coming and final judgment is so we're not afraid, but we're ready. Mm-hmm. Because if we're living in friendship with Christ, we have nothing to be afraid of. And Jesus even says, when you see these things start to happen, these really awful things, Luke chapter 18, look up in joy,
7: right.
8: Because your Savior is returning. The fullness of redemption is at hand.
7: The coming judgment, are we ready? Thank you so much, Ralph Martin. This has been a Bookmark Brief. We'll see you next time. Thanks.
9: This is Sister Augusta with the Dominican Sisters of St. Cecilia. In the name of the Father, and of the Son, and of the Holy Spirit, amen. Heavenly Father, we give you praise for the gift of life. Father, we ask that through your Son, our Lord Jesus Christ, we ask that you would send the Holy Spirit to touch the hearts of every woman carrying a child at this moment. We ask you, Holy Spirit, flood her with your light, with your love. Fill her with your own love for the child that she carries. We ask you, Jesus, to be with any woman, any mother, who feels afraid, abandoned, rejected, alone. We ask that you would share with her your own mother. Blessed Mother, wrap your mantle around her. Come, Holy Spirit, come. In the name of the Father, and of the Son, and of the Holy Spirit. Amen.
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11: I'm Jeremy Belsky, and today's topic is love. The root of goodness is sharing with others. Joyful generosity. I recently came across these two words and thought to myself, to ask someone to be generous is one thing, but to ask or encourage that person to be joyful in their giving can for some be an additional sacrifice. But should it be? After all, God loves a cheerful giver. I remember when I was much younger, if I gave a friend 50 cents, I would expect that friend to pay me back. What a generous friend I was! Do you recall moments in your past when the love in your heart did not match the charity of your actions? Was selfishness a factor in your effort to love thy neighbor through your gift of sharing? In the New Testament, Paul gives us words of wisdom regarding sharing when he says in Titus chapter 3, verse 14, "But let your people, too, learn to devote themselves to good works, to supply urgent needs, so that they may not be unproductive." Our want to leave in comparison to our need to love comes from the will of the Father for each of us to joyfully share unselfish acts of love with one another. Love is truly the root of so much good God has blessed us during our lifetime. Today, let us be a reminder of that love for others when Jesus shares with us, "Love one another as I have loved you." I'm Jeremy Belsky, your host for Spirit of Stewardship.
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12: 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Mm-hmm. Currently, the Stand Firm, Be Strong podcast is appearing on three of those: the Spotlight row, the podcast row, and also the spiritual growth row. And for the book itself, which has inspired the podcast, which came out just under 2 years ago in November 2024, and you had me on back then.
1: Yep, I remember that.
12: 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So two opportunities for the book. But yes, the podcast has been inspired by the book. The podcast itself grew out of the popularity of the men's devotional book of the same exact title, as I said earlier. And each day of the podcast has a different spiritual or temporal secular topic, that is followed by three components: a scripture quote, a saint quote, and a short meditation written by me. The title, Stand Firm, Be Strong, comes from 1 Corinthians 16:13, where in reread, be watchful, stand firm in your faith, be courageous, be strong.
1: What do you think, Father, as a priest, but as a retreat leader and as a talk show host in your own right, what do you think is really perplexing for men these days, for Catholic men trying to be good fathers, be good husbands? Maybe they're single, not yet married, just trying to be strong in their faith. And we were talking during the break, the craziness of this world right now.
12: Yeah, you know, that's a great question, because I think it is important when we talk about men and masculinity in this modern day and age, 26 years into the third millennium, to talk about all states in life, the singles, the marrieds, widowers, consecrated religious men of a religious order, or consecrated diocesan priests and even bishops. And interestingly enough, in the introduction of the book and also in the promotion of the podcast, I make it clear that, that both the book and the podcast are meant for men of all states in life, because the culture is very challenging today. To get back to your question, and one of the things that inspired me to do the book just over a year and a half ago was the fact that I personally believe that in our Universal Catholic Library, we greatly lacked in the genre of daily devotional for men, for males. We had it for females, we have it for young people, but we didn't have a lot in the genre of daily devotionals for men. So I state very clearly in the introduction of the book, which hopefully the podcast will inspire men to go more deeply into the book if they haven't seen the book or haven't gotten a copy of the book yet when it first came out a year and a half ago, to go deeper into their faith, precisely because the culture is so challenging. You know, I like to use the two examples of this, is that whether it's a television commercial that frequently makes the man, say a husband in the commercial, look like a complete buffoon.
1: Idiot, yeah.
12: Exactly. To some of the so-called ideologies out there being promoted in the so-called manosphere, you know, there's a lot attacking of men, and there's a lot of attacking of men in general, of marriage, of fatherhood, the increase of fatherless homes. So there's a lot attacking men, and so it was important for me in writing the book and in promoting the podcast now with the short audio pre-records of each day of the podcast posting, to hit upon topics, Teresa, that are both spiritual and temporal. So, for example, commitment, accountability, the reality of the devil, the importance of at least monthly confession, the importance of at least weekly Eucharist, accountability, the importance of staying out of debt, watch your mouth, know who your friends are, authentic fraternity and camaraderie, humility amidst not only trials, but also humility amidst successes. The virtue of diligence, aiming towards salvation, the reality of sin and vice. These are topics I wanted a pepperine, if you will, of both spiritual topics and more secular topics that would address the man of any state in life and vocation, and encompass the reality of his whole day, the fullness of his day. So where the book is a 5 to 8 minute exercise each morning to begin the man's day by his reading that topic of the day, the podcast pulls the most pertinent points out of that day's book's meditation, and the podcast is 5 minutes or less,
1: which is perfect, right? Yeah. The amount of time, it's perfect for a busy man.
12: That's right. Yeah. And so he's able to listen to it and then can go deeper into it with the book if he so chooses. And already, I've already heard from quite a few men who already got the book right when it came out, or they've gotten it any time within this past year and a half, and they're in the reverse mode. They're saying the podcast is just a great refresher, knowing that they've already read the book and are rereading the book. So whether you haven't seen the book yet or you have, the podcast will inspire you in regards to the book's meditations. And I think it's important to say too that the podcast is a direct correlation with the book. So for example, day one of the book is commitment. Day one of the podcast is commitment, right? Day 69 of the book is works of mercy and why we need to do them. Day 69 of the podcast is works of mercy. So there's a direct correlation with podcast to book and book to podcast.
1: super important to you. You are in the spiritual world, but you're dealing with this and applying, which we're supposed to do as Catholics. You're applying our faith to the reality of what we're facing in the world, because, you know, we're not just, you know, souls that are floating around. We are physical beings, male and female, made in the image and likeness of God, and we are in the world, as Scripture tells us, but not of the world. So this is real. Right? This is a real podcast with real answers.
12: Right. And so my hope is that the timely wisdom offered by the podcast through the reality of the book will, you know, help men put on what I like to call the armor of God for their daily struggles, and help them withstand trials at home and at work, whether it be not being a good financier of your finances and you're greatly in debt and what can you do to get out of that, to internet pornography addiction, to a marriage breaking down, to a priestly vocation breaking down, to a young man who's not practicing chaste courtship in college, but he knows his heart is telling him that his baptism and confirmation sustained by regular Eucharist and regular confession is calling him to chaste courtship while he's in college. So these are the realities that I want the men to look at and embrace the truth of. You know, we're called to pursue the good, the true, and the
1: beautiful.
12: Mm-hmm. And I think that's very important. So you look at this whole so-called looks maxing movement right now.
1: Oh, please. Heard of, oh, yeah.
12: The handsomeness and the beauty. Okay, well, wait a minute here. As human persons, we are naturally attracted to beauty because our ultimate end is the beatific vision. It's eternal beatitude with God. But here's the problem with the culture. We're not to put our love for beauty in mere finite things.
1: Right.
12: And that's what the looks maxing movement is doing. Okay. And that's just one example. I could go on and on. But, you know, Dr. Tim Gray, the president of the Augustine Institute, he mm-hmm. says it all when he says this, quote, "The virtues give us a blueprint for being a man. Indeed, the very term virtue comes from the Latin word for man, vir, V-I-R. For the ancients then, to be manly was precisely to be virtuous." The term virtue in Latin, virtus, the English word virtue, signifies power, strength, and ability. Thus it is that the virtues are habits that give us the power to act in a manly way with strength sufficient to do what is right. Without virtues, we will neither be godly nor real men. Virtues are indeed the building blocks then of our character, and without them, our moral and temporal lives will eventually collapse under the pressures of the world.
1: Yeah.
12: He hits the nail on the head, Dr. Tim Gray of the Augustine Institute.
1: The Augustine Institute's fabulous.
12: So my hope is that the podcast and the book will help strengthen men even more.
1: Well, I think it already is, based on the success of the book. Father, thank you for being with us. Love to have you back on to dive more deeply into what men are facing today and how you can help with this beautiful new podcast from our friend and fellow host, Father Wade Menenes. And the podcast is entitled Stand Firm, Be Strong, of course, after the name of his beautiful devotional book. We'll be right back.
13: Mother Angelica, answering the call.
14: Hello?
15: Hello, Mother Angelica. I'm
14: Daisy,
15: and I'm calling to ask you, I'm a Catholic, and I have a circle of friends who are what they call just Spirit-filled Christians, mm-hmm. and I go to a weekly meeting they have. It's just like a little prayer group type of thing.
14: Yes.
15: And I want to know, is that wrong for me to do that?
14: Well, I think it would be better for you to go to a Catholic prayer group. Why? Because there you will receive, hopefully, not always, but hopefully, perhaps a mass, a rosary, teaching. And I don't find fault with you going to a Protestant prayer group, providing there's not the teaching there that's going to change your mind and heart. What I'm saying is, it's wonderful, but you have to be extremely careful that you don't put yourself in temptations of doubt, where they may criticize the church or criticize you. At that point, you must leave. Because we work with people of all faith and no faith, eyewitnesses to love them where they are and how they are. But we're also obliged, each one of us, to preserve our faith and not to put ourselves into a temptation or a place where my faith may be in jeopardy by those who create doubts in my mind. If you're talking of an ordinary prayer group where you pray together and read the scriptures together, fine. But if it comes to a point where it's a matter of defending your faith, then I would leave.
13: For more about Mother Angelica, visit EWTNRC.com. 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St. John Paul II called the Rosary his favorite prayer, saying, "We meditate with Mary upon the mysteries which she as a mother meditated on in her heart." The Rosary is one of the most cherished prayers of our Catholic Church. 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

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Steve does such a good job of talking about the Marian apparitions, and it's so deep in his heart because many converts, I'm sure you've heard many, many stories, including on the great show, The Journey Home, of how Mary is a stumbling block often, kind of like that last stumbling block to help Catholics make that, you know, or future Catholics make that final step into the church. And Steve, it really means a lot to him to be able to go and to offer, you know, up his struggles and whatnot to Our Lady and to ask for her intercession because of what he went through coming into the church. So it means a lot to him, and that's why it's so passionate when he talks about these various apparitions. And he says, as you'll hear, that Our Lady of Knock is his absolute favorite. So we spent a little bit of time with Steve. So the next hour, in addition to the 2 cent segment, is going to be all about the beautiful Our Lady of Knock. So I hope you enjoy it. And just want to remind you, if you could please keep our pilgrims in your prayers. Sometimes it's a challenge for people if this is, you know, stepping out of their comfort zone. But if you have any intentions, just shoot me an email. I always pray for you in every church, everywhere we go, whether it's in the United States or here. But if you do have any special intentions, please feel free to write. Hour number two of Catholic Connection coming up on EWTN's Radio Extra on a Monday.

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7: Here's your Real Presence Radio weather forecast for the Austin-Rochester area. For your Monday afternoon, sunny skies, highs mid to upper 80s and southwest winds at 5 to 10 miles per hour. Mostly clear tonight, lows upper 50s and south winds at 5 to 10 turning to the northwest. Mostly sunny then for Tuesday, highs in the low 70s. If you would like to underwrite the weather segment on Real Presence Radio, please call 877-795-0122. I'm meteorologist Corey Horvath.
8: I'm Father Richard Kunst with a Papal Minute. Pope Martin V, who reigned from 1417 to 1431, is famous for ending the Great Schism. For decades, there were two or three men claiming to be the legitimate pope. After this period of chaos and confusion, Martin V was elected to broad acclaim. But he is also noteworthy because of his name. Martin chose his papal name because he was elected on the feast day of St. Martin of Tours. But he wasn't really the fifth Pope Martin. He was the third. The previous Martin, Martin IV, misread the official list of popes when he was elected in 1281. He thought there had been three Martins before him, but there had only been one. 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So though Martin V was historically important pope, he was actually Martin III. 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That is papalartifacts.com.
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13: 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I'm Bishop Scott Bullock of the Diocese of Rapid City. 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
14: Welcome back to the Rise Let Us Be On Our Way podcast. It's good to be with you again for the joy of reflecting on the scriptures. As always, we know that we have a great communion of saints who pray for us as we do the sacred work of reflecting on the Word of God. Let's call upon St. Maximilian Kolbe to intercede for us for our time together. Almighty and eternal God, you gave us in the person of St. Maximilian an example of true devotion to the Immaculate Mother of our Savior and a patron of radio and the media. Grant, we beseech you, through his intercession, that we may grow in our understanding of love of the Immaculata, that we may recognize her presence, her voice, her love, and her power with us, and be filled with an ardent desire and will to fulfill her will in every detail, and thus become sharers and true instruments of her most perfect response to you by proclaiming your good news to all the world in the Holy Spirit through Christ our Lord. Well, brothers and sisters, we gather together simply because we've all been joined to Christ in baptism. So I'd like to just take a few moments before we reflect upon the gospel to reflect on our dignity as sons and daughters of God. In the baptismal rite in our Catholic faith, the waters of baptism claim us as sons and daughters of God. And in a particular way, the ritual reminds us that we are royalty, that we are joined to Christ, who is our King. And we see that when a little child, which is usually the time when we're baptized in our faith, is robed with a baptismal garment, which is meant to suggest his or her royalty. And then he or she is crowned with a
13: with a cross of oil on the top of the head. Earlier on in the baptismal ritual, the child is anointed on his or her breast, but at the end, after being baptized, they're crowned with a oil cross as a reminder that they are joined to Christ, who is the King. So we are royalty because of baptism, but sadly we don't always claim that right and instead become slaves. So with that in mind of our calling to be royalty, but our attraction to being slaves, let's listen to the gospel that's given for us for this weekend. This is a reading from the Holy Gospel according to Matthew, and this is chapter 22. Jesus again, in reply, spoke to the chief priests and elders of the people in parables, saying, "The kingdom of heaven may be likened to a king who gave a wedding feast for his son. He dispatched his servants to summon the invited guests to the feast, but they refused to come. A second time he sent other servants, saying, 'Tell those invited, behold, I prepare my banquet. My calves and fattened cattle are killed, and everything is ready. Come to the feast.' Some ignored the invitation and went away, one to his farm, another to his business. The rest laid hold of his servants, mistreated them, and killed them. The king was enraged and sent his troops, destroyed those murderers, and burnt their city. Then he said to his servants, 'The feast is ready, but those who were invited were not worthy to come. Go out, therefore, into the main roads and invite into the feast whomever you find.' The servants went out into the streets and gathered all they found, bad and good alike, and the hall was filled with guests. But when the king came in to meet the guests, he saw a man there not dressed in a wedding garment. The king said to him, 'My friend, how is it that you came in here without a wedding garment?' But he was reduced to silence. Then the king said to his attendants, 'Bind his hands and feet and cast him into the darkness outside, where there will be wailing and grinding of teeth. Many are invited, but few are chosen.'" The Gospel of the Lord. So an amazing parable given to us by Jesus with its alarming ending, where the owner of the, or the king rather, is insistent on wanting persons to come to his wedding banquet. And then finally, when this one soul comes, this man not dressed in a wedding garment, he is chastised for that and he is cast outside. So I find with the gospel message that whenever there's this moment of confusion on my heart, like, what is Jesus talking about here? That's the place we really want to sit and rest, because the good Lord who has come to bring us life and salvation has something really important to say coming out of that confusion. And so, as I mentioned at the beginning of our reflection, Christ wants us to be royalty. He wants us to be one of his own. He is king, and he wants us to join his retinue. And then the reality of our lives is that even though we have been given that birthright by our baptisms, we don't always claim it, but instead choose to be slaves instead. We didn't hear read the first reading today for these masses on this weekend, 28th Sunday of Ordinary Time, but it begins with this passage from the book of the prophet Isaiah, which speaks of this eternal wedding banquet in a very beautiful way. It says, "On this mountain, the Lord of hosts will provide for all peoples a feast of rich food and choice wines, juicy, rich food and pure, choice wines." And then the passage continues, "On this mountain, he will destroy the veil that veils all people." So there seems to be a connection there. God is offering us this astonishing eternal feast, but because of the reality of the veil that veils people, a destructive veil of sin, we don't always claim that birthright. And so in the gospel parable that we're told, the people are invited to this feast and they don't always accept it. I can't help but think about this mountain of the Lord of hosts that Isaiah speaks about would have literally been recognized as Jerusalem. So we're talking about this place of meeting between God and humanity, which now is so rife with violence and warfare. And so God wants us to be his royal subjects, his royal family, and yet we renounce that. And it's particularly galling and particularly jarring in that holy place where the offer was first made, where the banquet should be the fullest there in the mountain of the Lord of hosts, which we now call Jerusalem. So in the parable from the gospel, we see this tension where the Lord offers his feast and others don't receive it. We really want to focus in, as I said, about that last man. And so what does the king say to the man? He says, "My friend, how is it that you came in here without a wedding garment, dressed in your dignity, and instead not choosing the darkness of sin, which strips us of our dignity?" The word friend is a beautiful biblical word in this case. Other places in the gospel, like when Jesus says, "I no longer call you slaves, but friends," the biblical word is filioi. We're kind of familiar with that one, that sense of filial relationship, or Philadelphia even, this kind of friendship. But in this case, Jesus, through the gospel writer, chooses a different word. And the word is heteros, which means more than just a friend. It means a companion. It means a companion in arms, a comrade, someone that I share everything with. So the message is that the friendship of this individual is one that the king wants to share his entire inheritance. And so the reality is that's the same word that Jesus uses when he speaks about Judas in the Garden of Gethsemane. In other words, Jesus looks at Judas, he says, "My friend, I had everything for you, and yet you have rebelled against that. You've renounced your royalty in my family instead of become a slave of your ambition or your anger or your violent heart." So the gospel and the scripture passages there reminding us what we can do and what God wants for us. So this man who comes in undressed properly suggests when we choose to clothe ourselves with things are not worthy of our dignity. I mentioned the place of the Holy Land. You know, even now, even as we listen, undoubtedly violence is still too present in that place where it should be an experience of the rich bounty of God. God's offered that to his people, and yet we choose humanity to clothe ourselves in violence. And the warning from the gospel is stark, isn't it? I think it could be tempting to suggest God's perfect mercy, which it is, to the point where what we do doesn't matter. And the gospel passage is insisting upon that. Most of the gospel passage begins with this insistent invitation. God wants us to be with him. And we all believe in that. We trust in that. But not at any cost, because we can renounce that. We can reject that. We can refuse that. And that's what this idea, it's not about what he's wearing. It's about what he has put on. He has chosen to set aside his royal dignity, and how he would present himself to the Lord, but instead comes without a wedding garment that is clothed in something else. And in this case, Jesus is suggesting something worthy of a judgment that is harsh. And so we can't help but hear the overtones in today's gospel of God's ultimate judgment. And we don't want to presume God's mercy, but instead to trust in it by living lives that are worthy of his love. And the stakes are enormous. So in this particular gospel, we focus definitely in on those people who are announcing the Lord, who invites them. So we hear about those who hear the invitation of the king, but instead they lay a hold of the servants and they kill them. So they're not claiming their place. They instead have chosen this battle of competition when the Lord is so bountiful for everyone. So in this case, when Jesus, or rather the king, in the words of Jesus, says to the man, "My friend," in other words, "I have everything for you. Remember that. And yet you have instead chosen another path." Again, not about what he's wearing, but instead his claiming of his birthright as one of the children of God. And so, my friends, as we reflect today, I think it's worthy of our consideration. Have we really, two things, have we claimed our birthright as royal children of our marvelous God? And the way we show that is how we are obedient to him, and the way we serve him and others And then secondly, have we presented ourselves to the Lord in a way that renounces the things of darkness and instead choose his royal way of love? We can look at our television screens. We can go on social media and see all kinds of evidence that over and over again, we have not chosen that dignity. But let's recommit ourselves with Christ's help to be filled with his presence and be Christ bearers. The Eucharist, which is associated with this gospel passage that we just heard, is one when we can go to the royal banquet and be restored. For sure, we have often called ourselves in things not worthy of the royal children of God, but now it's time for a fresh start. So as we all gather this weekend, hopefully at the Eucharistic table, let's see it for what it is, a royal feast being poured out for us. How are we dressed? How have we chosen to clothe ourselves? And recognizing that all of us have failed in one way or another, we come to mercy and we say, Lord, I have not been your royal subject, but I want to start again. So Lord, Prince of Peace, fill me with your life, with your joy, with your bounty. And let's receive peace in the Eucharist so we can share peace. All the gifts that we're given as royal sons and daughters of God are meant to be shared. And we ask, Lord, that you will fill us with those gifts as we gather as communities throughout our region, and help us to be your instruments of peace. As I mentioned last week, we're continuing to celebrate the 800th anniversary of the death of St. Francis. And remember what Francis said. He said, as well known, make me an instrument of your peace. And so the banquet that we share is when we come to the Lord and he fills us with peace so we can share that. And we enjoy the particular intercession of St. Francis during this year of commemoration of him. And we ask his prayers that we might indeed be instruments of peace. Lord, we ask that you will, through his prayers, help us be clothed with your dignity, your love, your mercy, so that we go forth not to be instruments of violence and warfare, but instead clear signs of your presence. So, Lord, hear the prayers of our Blessed Mother Mary as we conclude our reflection, that we might indeed be clothed in your glory and be instruments of your peace in the world. Blessed Mother Mary, star of the new evangelization, you who first carried the good news in your heart and womb, guide us to bring Christ to the world with joy and courage. Teach us to listen with faith, speak with love, and to serve with humility. Help us to see every person as a child of God worthy of compassion and truth. And Mary, Queen of the Apostles, lead us ever closer to him so that the gospel may reach every heart. Amen. Lord, come, clothe us with your glory, that we might be your instruments in the world. Look forward to visiting with you next week. Go in peace, and God bless you all.
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16: No matter how good a parent you are, there are going to be some days where your kids, for whatever reason, they're just not feeling well, they're tired, they're cranky, they're whatever, and they melt down, and it's going to take, you know, half an hour, 40 minutes to get that kid back online. I mean, that no matter what you do, yes, sometimes that will happen. If it's a habit, then that's a training issue. That's something that they got trained into and you can train them out of.
17: And I want to talk about, you know, that habit formation and what to do in a moment. But I just want to put this in perspective for a lot of us out there. Because we're adults, because we have self-talk, because we have life experience, we sometimes don't register how hard we're working not to melt down. Get up on any Monday morning or deal with the Sunday scaries or the meltdown you're having in your own head, the tantrum you're having in your own head that you're suppressing, you're trying to quiet, you're trying to deal with. It's still there, but you've got skills. Hopefully you have skills to try to help you calm down, deal with it, put it in perspective.
16: You at least have more skills than your 4-year-old.
17: But your 4 and your 2-year-old. And it surprises me a little here that it's the 4-year-old, but we're getting a lot of 4-year-old questions in the last couple of weeks on home. But they don't have that lifetime of skills. They don't have that self-talk. So just realize it doesn't make them bad. It makes them human. We all experience it.
16: Well, and it means they're learning, right? So at this stage, they're still
17: true
16: very much learning how to manage feelings, and not really capable of completely regulating themselves. But here's the key here, all right? So because a lot of parents know that, and everybody talks about regulation now.
17: Yes.
16: When you have a kid, say, from about 1 to 2, you are mostly responsible for helping the kid get re-regulated by cuddling, by calming, by soothing.
17: Rocking them, whatever those things are you do, it's still very much in your capability.
16: They're not developmentally capable of re-regulating themselves, right? And so most of it's on you. As your kid moves into, say, 3 to 5, you need to start shifting a little more of the responsibility to them so that they can learn how to handle their own feelings. Otherwise, what happens is they keep turning to you or mom and dad to fix my feelings. And at some point, because their brains develop to the point where you can't re-regulate them, then you can't regulate their feelings, and they can't regulate their feelings, and then they just get more angry because, you know, nobody's helping them with their feelings.
17: Right, and you can't regulate it for them because they have all that self-talk at 4 going in.
16: Well,
17: this is why I'm upset. What I'm saying is not to help themselves, but saying, I'm scared, I'm hungry, I'm lonely, I'm upset, and that's what blows up.
16: Right. And so what you need to be doing at this age, okay, is not focusing so much on the kid's feelings that you're calming them down 100%.
17: Right.
16: It's that you're

0: calm down before we can talk about or do anything, else. Because if that's your entire focus, then at some point the kid learns there's nothing else for me to focus on except feeling awful, which is why it takes 45 minutes to calm the kid down.
1: So you
0: soothe them, you empathize with them, you're gentle with them, you're loving, but then you move them on as best you can. And that's and the older the kid gets, the more quickly you move through that process.
1: And you do it as pleasantly as you can, right? Oh, honey, I'm so sorry you're feeling this way. I love you so much. It's going to be okay. Come make cookies with me. Or what toy do you want to take in the tub? Or do you want to call grandma and grandpa? Let's go have a conversation. Something that's going to switch their focus and help them make that next step into, I've been calmed down enough to move on, and now I'm doing pretty well.
0: All right. Thank you so much for the question, Allison. I'm going to really encourage you to join the Catholic HOM community. Download the Catholic HOM app. It stands for Households on Mission. We provide ongoing parent coaching and tons of creative resources to help parents deal with challenges at every age and stage and really build a more loving, caring, and connected Catholic family life. So check it out, Catholic HOM. And we're taking your calls right now about parenting on today's show titled Kids These Days. 877-573-7825. We'll be back with more of your questions. Plus, we'll be joined by Jacob Flores-Popchak. He's a pastoral counselor who's going to be talking a bit about what is parents' job number one. Stick around for that and a whole lot more when More to Life continues after the break.
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1: 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I'm Lisa Popchak.
0: I'm Dr. Greg Popchak, and today on More to Life, Kids These Days, we talk about parenting questions at every age and stage. 877-573-7825. Joining us right now, Jacob Flores Popchak. He's a pastoral counselor with CatholicCounselors.com. He's an expert on practical applications of the theology of the body and a published author and illustrator. Jacob, welcome to the show.
7: Thanks so much for having me. Glad to be here.
0: So parents often, Catholic parents especially, feel a lot of pressure to get their kids to heaven. How do you advise your clients in kind of when they're really kind of stressing out about that really big mission?
7: Well, I know where people get this from, right? You know, this is a quote that people throw around a lot in various forms. Pastors will say it, well-intentioned speakers and authors or bloggers will say it.
0: It's true.
7: Yeah, some version of it's your job to get your kids to heaven or it's your job to get your spouse to heaven. And I don't want to knock the grain of truth that's certainly there, you know, that parents have a very particular role as a tool in the hand of God to show their kids, to be the first icon, really, that their kids have

0: of how God loves them. And that's like a really important job, because my kid's going to spend the rest of their lives trying to differentiate between how I love them and how God loves them, and trying to differentiate maybe with a therapist or a spiritual director, like, what was Dad's failing and then what was actually true of God? So, like, on the one hand, yeah, we certainly can't take that lightly. I am the first icon of God's love to my kid. But when we put it in this language of it's my job to get my kid to heaven, I think a lot of people end up inferring into that this kind of divine responsibility to avoid hell for their children. And it ends up morphing into kind of a modern version of what we call the Pelagian heresy.
1: Yes.
0: The Pelagian heresy is, roughly speaking, the idea that I can get to heaven by my own merits, and in fact, I should. It's basically a little kid saying, I can do it by myself to God, right? It's this feeling that we really can't trust God, that actually he doesn't root for us. He's not working alongside of us. He's not aiming to take care of us. That it's really all on me to get to heaven, and so I've just got to do all the good things, and I've got to avoid all the bad things. And this is a heresy, right? It very clearly is, because Jesus has already died for us, right? No one could will me to be in heaven more than Jesus does, more than God the Father does, more than the Spirit does, right? I can't possibly will myself to be in heaven more than they want that for me. Nor can I possibly will it for my kids. And when I act like it is all my job, I put this undue pressure on myself, and everything becomes tenser. I become more of a jerk as I'm sitting there in mass trying to force my kid to pay attention because it's my job to get them to heaven. I become more of a jerk when I'm morally instructing them or disciplining them or coaching them because I'm constantly warding off the big bad wolf of a God who wants to send my kid to hell unless I can get it exactly right. That's just not who God is. In order to be the icon of God's love for my kid that I need to be, I first have to recognize that God is that loving parent first, who wills both me and my kid equally to be in heaven together, and that no one can be working harder to get my child to heaven than God has already worked, and that I'm just another tool in his hand to reflect that love to them. It allows me to lower my shoulders, to lower my guard, and recognize that I'm not in this by myself, that God's working alongside of me, and that all I have to do to be that icon is to turn my attention to how much he loves me and my kid together already. I'm reminded of the parable of the unforgiving servant from Matthew 18, 21 through 25, right? The God in that scripture is the master, right? And I am that servant, and God has already forgiven my debts. And now it's my job to make a choice. Do I take that littler servant beneath me, and do I treat them with the love that the Father has for me? Do I pass it on down? Or, like the unforgiving servant in the parable, do I take all that mercy that God has given me and then ignore it and instead put all kinds of crazy pressure on that lower servant beneath me, my child, right? I have to pass that love on down in order to satisfactorily and successfully reflect God's love. If I'm pretending like he's not that loving, I can't be that loving either.
2: That's a really powerful insight, and I appreciate applying that parable to parenting, which
1: is not
2: something I considered before, honestly.
1: Very
2: Thank
1: wise.
2: You, Jacob. And if folks would like to learn more about Jacob's good work, come on over to CatholicCounselors.com. We're taking your calls right now at 877-573-7825. We're talking about parenting today and how to be a more confident, effective parent. Stick around with your questions coming up after this.
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5: Christ is the answer with Father John Ricardo.
6: Are you passionate about Jesus? Are you zealous for Jesus? Are you fervent for Jesus? Are we fervent for the gospel? Are we passionate about helping this world come to know him? Is that true? It's not true for most people in the church. Is Jesus my best friend? Is he your best friend? I'm looking around the church. There's a set of guys in here who have great man caves. As I was praying this morning, I felt like the Lord said, hey, when are you going to come to my man cave? Like, you guys think a flat screen TV is really cool. You should see what I got to offer. Because I and I alone, he says, can really give you what it is you're longing for. Whoever it is we're rooting for right now, they're going to lose eventually. Or whatever it is that's occupying our time, one day we're going to realize it really wasn't that important. Why aren't we hanging out with the one who alone can show us what life is really all about? When's the last time you hung out in the Lord's man cave?
1: Maybe you've been hearing a lot about the need to make a spiritual communion while participating from home in a live-streamed or broadcast Mass. By asking for spiritual communion, we are acknowledging that the Holy Mass is the perfect, best way to worship God. The priest intercedes perfectly for us with God the Father because he acts in persona Christi. This is the time to see that through the priest's representation of Christ's sacrifice on Calvary, we are never separated from our Lord. Jesus, I embrace you and unite myself wholly to you.
7: Hi, I'm Dr. Greg Popchak. Is there someone in your life you can't seem to win an argument with? Someone where you walk in with a clear point and somehow walk out apologizing, defending yourself, promising to do better, and you can't even retrace how it happened? If so, it's probably because you've accidentally let the other person frame the conversation in a way that had you in a losing position from the beginning. In my book, God Help Me, These People Are Driving Me Nuts, I explain that one of the most freeing things you can do is learn to refuse to play by the conversational rules someone else wrote and you never agreed with. Next time someone tries to helpfully explain why everything is all your fault, just calmly say, you know, looking at things through your eyes, I can see why you'd feel the way you do. But I see things differently, and instead of arguing about who's right, let's focus on what we can do differently next time. Then, firmly but sensitively, hold the line. For more on dealing with the difficult people in your life, see God Help Me, These People Are Driving Me Nuts, or visit CatholicCounselors.com.
8: 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I'm Lisa Popchak.
7: I'm Dr. Greg Popchak. 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
8: That's right. And we have a question that came in from Mark in Nebraska. He says, my wife and I have three kids, ages 7, 5, and 2, and we cannot agree on how to parent. She's really bought into this whole gentle parenting thing, and it's gotten to the point where she seems afraid to ever let the kids be upset about anything. She even gets on me if I use a tone she decides isn't perfectly calm and respectful. I'm all for being gentle when I can, and I'm not trying to be a drill sergeant, but some of this just feels crazy to me. She says she learned a lot of it from the two of you, I figured I'd go straight to the source. How do we actually get on the same page? And that is Mark in Nebraska.
7: I'm feeling a little thrown under the bus. I don't know.
8: I mean, if that's how she interpreted it, let's clear some stuff.
7: All right, no, let's do it. All right, so let's start with the whole gentle parenting. Now, I mean, if I'm understanding where your wife's coming from, we are OG gentle parents. I mean, you know, we've been encouraging that kind of approach since, you know, our parenting book came out in 2001.
8: First one.
7: Yeah. But here's the thing. Gentle parenting is not about just being gentle.
8: for the sake of being just gentle. Being gentle.
7: Yeah, the focus of gentle parenting can become, well, I just need to be gentle for the sake of being gentle. Gentle parenting is really about using the gentlest means to be effective to get the child to do what's necessary. And, you know, you can always learn from your mistakes. The goal here is getting the child to do the thing. And if you get the child to do the thing, then you can kind of back up and say, well, could I have done that in a gentler way? Could I have done that in a more efficient way, a more effective way? And I can learn, and I grow, and we kind of learn together, me and my kid.
8: So that the end goal is to be able to have a child who's open to your influence, open to learning how to be self-controlled over time, learning how to do what you are teaching them how to do, whether that's get in the bathtub or tie their shoes or do their homework and on and on. So when we use a gentler approach than perhaps our own feelings are wanting us to do in that moment because we're frustrated, the goal is how do I keep this open so that my child can learn. And that's not always going to go perfectly. So you can back up, as you said.
7: So that would be the first point, okay, is that yes, we should be gentle. In fact, this is an important point of the Catholic perspective on justice, for example.
8: Yeah,
7: when you talk about the Catholic theology of justice, it really, even St. Thomas Aquinas talked about how we are morally obliged to use the gentlest means to effect the change that needs to be made. And you know, in other words, you don't want to hunt bunny rabbits with an elephant gun, right? I mean, sometimes we can be over the top. We can be too heavy-handed. We can yell too much when we don't even need to yell at all. You know, so the question is, what is the injustice? How can I take the gentlest approach that actually gets the job done?
8: Yes.
7: So that's number one, not just being gentle for the sake of gentle. The second piece of it, though, is that I don't see this as much as a parenting issue as I see it more as a trust issue.
8: Just slow down a minute and say that one more time, because you just needle-scratched a whole bunch of folks right now.
7: Yeah, I don't see it as much as a parenting issue as I see it as a trust issue. Now it may be, you know, it may not be that your wife doesn't trust you. It could just be kind of a reactive thing where she's forgetting that she can trust you. Or it could be that you're doing something that's making her feel like, well, I can't trust him. Either in general or specifically to handle these situations with the kids.
8: And sometimes that comes from a mom who's really, you know, read all the parenting books and all the things and listened to all the podcasts, and dad has kind of opted out of that because she was the one preparing to have the baby. She's the one who spends the most time with the child. And so what she's saying is, I'm so much more educated on this than my spouse is, than their dad is. So why won't he just listen to me? So there's this kind of innate, I can't trust him to do this right because he doesn't have the knowledge that I've put so much time into to gain.
7: And meanwhile, so that throws off a lot of dads do parent more by the seat of their pants, and they say, well, you know, I'm fine. I turned out okay. And why can't I? And so the first step, really, is addressing the potential trust issue here. And just not in the middle of a parenting argument, okay? At some other time when you guys are calm, when you know you have 10, 15, 20 minutes to like have a conversation about something, you bring it up and say, hey, listen, you know, I was thinking a lot about the way we interact around the kids, and it seems like you don't trust me with them. And
8: you're
7: maybe,
8: saying this to her,
7: yeah, maybe
8: Mark.
7: Maybe in general or but especially as a parent. Mm-hmm. Is there something getting in the way of you being able to feel like you can parent with me instead of treating me either as the enemy or an idiot?
8: Or both.
7: You know, and I want you to ask it that way. It's not like, what am I doing wrong? It's what impression am I giving you that you think you can't trust me to do this? And that will either get her to say, gosh, you know, I never really thought of it that way.
8: Which is very possible.
7: I'm really sorry. You know, you absolutely are right. I should be able to trust you in this, and I'm sorry I haven't been doing that. Or she'll say, well, look, you know, I've been reading all these books and you just keep blowing it off, or I've been this and you keep
8: I know the kids better if the mom happens to be at home with them all day so that she just feels like she has this whole bank of information. There
7: could
8: be a myriad of reasons.
7: You know, you just get mad a lot of the times, and I don't want them well, I don't know what it is, I'm making stuff up, but my point is you're giving her the opportunity to say what the trust issue is and for you to confront it directly, either to be able to help her see that, no, really, I can trust him, or to identify the thing that's getting in the way.
8: Well, again, since you use the words confront it directly, let us go back to how you originally set this up, which is do not do this in the heat of a parenting moment. This is not, why don't you just trust me? I can parent them too. You just undermine me. You treat me like a child. Blah, blah, blah, blah, blah. Don't go that road. I will never, ever, ever
7: pay off. This is a conversation for a time when you guys are calm. When
8: the kids are probably asleep or over at grandma's or something, so that nobody's concerned about them overhearing it, and you're really asking that, what can I do to help you trust me to parent alongside of you question.
7: The other piece of this, though, is I'd like you to take the lead, if you're not already, in discerning these things together in prayer, okay? So when we talk about headship and how the man is supposed to be the head of the home, the church really means that in a liturgical sense. Now, what I mean by that is that, so the man is the head of the home in the similar way that the priest is the head at Mass, okay? The priest doesn't tell everybody what to do and boss people around. He celebrates the liturgy of the Eucharist that makes the common things holy and brings his congregation closer to God. Well, that's our job, too. So it's your job
8: as the man of the household.
7: That's how I exercise my liturgical role, as I make common things holy by helping my family live God's sacrificial love and all the stuff we do, and I by bringing all the stuff to God every day. So are you going to your wife and saying, hey, let's pray about this parenting stuff? Let's not try to do it on our own.
8: That's right, because both of us are supposed to be under the headship of Christ. So many men feel like it's all up to them, and it scares them to death, even if they never talk about it. But that's not what Ephesians says. We're putting both of us under the headship of Christ first. And so what you're saying here is, husband, start the prayer. Be there. Bring this all with your wife to prayer about, hey, how do you want us to handle this child, Lord? We've got a concern about this, that, or the other. Guide us and help us so we can do this together.
7: So, Lord, if I were you, maybe this is the prayer. Lord, I really want to be the dad you want me to be. Help me to be that dad. My wife be the mom that you want her to be. On the one hand, Lord, I really do want to be gentle, and I want to respect our kids, and I want to respect the good feelings that you've built into them and on good intentions. On the other hand, we need to get them to do the things they need to do. Help us to figure this out, really, so that we can do this together.
8: Help us
7: to stay on the same page, and help us to take care of each other while we're working together to figure this out.
8: So important.
7: And make that your prayer every day. And then when new things come up, now the kid's tantruming, or now the kid's struggling with school, or now the kid... bring that to prayer first, and then use that prayer time as a springboard for the conversation that you need to have together about how you want to handle it, not according to some textbook, but according to what addresses both of your concerns in the gentlest way possible that gets the job done.
8: And I want to add to this, it's perfectly reasonable and actually a great witness where when you feel as a parent your emotional temperature going up and you're like, how do I handle this temper tantrum now or this thing that is escalating now, when you feel your own emotional temperature going up, taking that pause and out loud saying, Lord, my child is really dysregulated, really upset right now, and please come into this situation. Help me be the mom or the dad you want me to be for them in this situation. Help them to know your peace and your calm, and help us solve this together. Letting your child know that you're taking that moment to pause and pray, that God is bigger than either of you, and that he's there to help both of you through it, is such a beautiful witness to how to pray in the moment, that God is always there in your home as the most important family member, and that he's there to call upon even when things are getting a little crazy.
7: So if you want to learn more about this approach, right, I'm really going to encourage you to check out our book, Praying For and With Your Spouse, The Way to Deeper Love, which really talks about how to pray through these things together, and not just in a way that has you saying words at God, mm-hmm. but in a way that allows you to be able to hear what God's saying to you through your marriage and family life. So check it out, Praying For and With Your Spouse, The Way to Deeper Love. We also talk about this in Parenting Your Kids with Grace, which I think would be a great resource for you guys both. And, since you and your wife are sort of blaming us for the problem, anyway, I'm joking, I'd like you to download this podcast and play the call. for her.
8: Absolutely. Let her hear how we talk about praying together, the trust issues, all of it. That will give you a great jumping off point for your conversation.
7: Right. And if there's more that we can do to support you, don't hesitate to reach out to us here on the show through the Catholic HOM app, where we provide parent coaching and tons of creative resources to help you be a more effective dad. 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And we're taking your calls right now at 877-573-7825 on our show titled Kids These Days. As we talk about parenting at every age and stage, as we head out to our break, it's time for our scripture of the day, which comes to us from Proverbs chapter 22, verse 6.
8: Train the young in the way they should go, even when they are old. They will not swerve from it.
7: All right. I want to be clear about this verse, though.
8: Because right now we've got a lot of parents screaming at their radios.
7: This verse does not mean tell your kids what to do and punish them when they get it wrong. Otherwise, they, you know, and then they won't swerve from it when they grow up. Think of it this way, right? Imagine that you are on the first day of a new job, and somebody just hands you a manual and says, go do these things. Are you going to succeed at your job?
8: And by the way, we're not giving you any time to read the manual.
7: Yeah, right, exactly. No, you're not, right? Okay, but that's the way that a lot of us parent. We tend to think that our kids should be more capable than they actually are. They've seen us do these things. We've told them 1,000 times. What? Training somebody means coming alongside of them and walking them through the actual steps.
8: Encouraging them along the way.
7: And continuing to walk them through those steps until you see, oh, it's becoming second nature to them.
8: Right.
7: So if you're telling your kids to do a chore without having done the chore alongside of them 7,000 times.
8: And not just alongside, but showing them, okay, this is how you dust a table, and that taking their hand and helping them do it, or showing them exactly, not just, well, they're in the same room with me, they should just get it. Yeah. That's not showing them.
7: Or getting their shoes on, or getting dressed, or getting ready for bed, or any of the things. Like, kids need to learn all that stuff. And we need to train them by coming alongside of them, doing it with them, and then slowly weaning them off of that support as it becomes more second nature to them. That's what training really means. Yeah. And that's why they won't veer from it as they get older, because it's become part of their muscle memory.
8: Yes.
7: This is just how we do things. This is how we follow through with things. This is how we complete a task.
8: This is how we bring God into every situation, as I was saying, just talking to him right there in the midst of your fear, your chaos, your questions. That becomes the muscle memory.
7: So all parents out there, resist the temptation to tell and instead train and come alongside of. We'll talk more about that when More to Life continues after the break. Stick around for more of your questions about parenting and when we come back from the break. 877-573-7825.
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10: How does the Catholic Church regard the economy and social justice? The Catholic Catechism states the development of economic activity and growth in production are meant to provide for the needs of human beings. Economic life, first of all, is ordered to the service of persons, the whole man and the entire human community. Human work comes from persons who have been created in the image and likeness of their Creator God, who commissions them to prolong the work of creation by subduing the earth both with and for one another. Work is a duty, says the Catechism. 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
2: 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I could go on all day. 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
8: You can go on all day because parenting just gives us so many challenges, and most of us really want to be able to do it right. So let us help you do that today on More to Life. 877-573-7825. We heard from Teresa, who is listening in Ohio. She said, I homeschool our four kids, all under 10, and I'm trying to figure out whether it's time to put them in school. It's just so much, staying on top of the house and the schooling all at once, and getting the kids to do their work is like pulling teeth. We use a really good Catholic program, but there are so many assignments we have to finish to meet the standards, and it's hard to keep up. More days than not, the kids and I end the day grumpy and tense, and we can't wait to get away from each other. I'm nervous about sending them to school and the influences there. I really don't want to feel like I failed at this, but I can't keep going the way we are going. That's from Teresa in Ohio.
2: Oh, Teresa, thank you so much for your question. And there's a lot to unpack here. Let's start with just some things that are important for all homeschooling families to know. And by the way, you know, we homeschooled all of our kids all the way through high school. Mm-hmm. We've been counseling homeschool parents, you know, since we started the practice. So this is something we know a lot about. The first thing, though, is that homeschooling families have don't have a traditional stay-at-home mom dynamic. They have the similar dynamic to the two-career family. Because
8: that shocks people.
2: Because your first job is teaching your kids. And, you know, because ain't nobody else going to do it. Because that becomes your first job, you have to approach all the other household stuff as any other two-career family would.
8: That's right. Together as a team, or even by getting in some help if it's possible. But this,
2: or even deciding that you're going to let certain things go.
8: This is true. You know, this is a very difficult time for homeschooling moms because there's so much out there on socials that have moms who are, you know, grinding their own wheat, making their own bread, homeschooling perfectly, sewing all the outfits. There's so much pressure that says, homeschooling mom, you can do it all. And then when we slide at all, when we don't feel like we're measuring up to that very edited, very staged stuff we see on socials, it just makes our hearts crumble.
2: So that's the first thing. You and your husband really need to see your family life not as a traditional stay-at-home mom family, but as a two-career family, with your career being teaching your kids.
8: So the approach to the taking care of the house has to look like that. We're a two-career family. Mom is busy the whole day. How are we going to work this together as a family? And you sit down and you discuss that and pray about it.
2: And if you can't do that, if you hearing that thing, oh my gosh, you know, that I can't, I don't think that could work for us, then that is a sign that maybe homeschooling isn't for you. Mm-hmm. Because you can't effectively homeschool and do all the things that the traditional stay-at-home mom does. Or you'll drive yourself crazy, or not.
8: Or something
2: do a good job
8: will be
2: as a
8: lacking. Yeah, something will be
2: right,
8: lacking.
2: So that's number one. All right. Number two, though, rather than making the big change, right? And in counseling, that's what happens a lot. Where clients will come in and say, "I just need to change everything," and that often ends badly. All right. So the first thing you want to look at is, what's the smallest change I can make to affect the greatest good? I mean, this is similar to the whole kind of gentle parenting thing. Like, yeah. What's the gentlest means to get the job done? Right. Yeah. So what small changes can you make? For example, is the program the right program
7: for you. And it might be a great Catholic program, objectively.
8: Yeah, it might have great reviews and stars on it, but it may not work for your family dynamic. And here's the thing, a lot of even great Catholic programs don't really look at what it's like to teach a group of multi-age children, which is much more like the old schoolhouse process where teachers had, the one-room schoolhouse. It's very different than doing school, traditional American school where everything is age-graded, at home. That very, very rarely works and ends up with a happy, contented, together family. There are some wonderful guides online to help you take quizzes to see which kind of homeschooling fits your family personality, your dynamic, how you all work together. I know that there was a point where we as a family moved things a couple of times, and one was to say, I need to find an approach that allows me to teach all these ages, and they were, the 13, 15-year age span between the oldest and the youngest. How can I do this together? And I investigated things, and I found something that really worked beautifully for us that was, okay, math is done separately, but everything else is really done in some way together so that I'm not, repeating science or repeating reading, or you teach reading, but then together you do things. So there's this idea of, are we praying about this together as a family to see what those small changes could be that allow us to function better, enjoy homeschooling, and taking care of everything together, and that's important.
7: All right, and that's actually the most important thing. So you have to look at the fruit that both the overall approach is taking and the specific approach is taking. If you're not closer as a family at the end of the day because of the way you're homeschooling, then the way you're homeschooling isn't working.
8: Yeah. Not every day. Every day, doesn't have to be perfect, and we feel so warm and fuzzy.
7: As an
8: arc. Overall,
7: if you feel
8: like, wow, we really loved learning this together today. Wow, we really drew closer as we were looking at stuff under the microscope, or we took that nature walk, or we read that book we're all loving. Those are the things that draw us closer and help us to love each other better and also love learning better.
7: 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And if it's not, then change up your approach. 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

0: This is Father Robert McTague. The month of October is dedicated to the Holy Rosary. Let us pray. In the name of the Father, Son, and the Holy Spirit. Amen. Hail Mary, full of grace, the Lord is with thee. Blessed art thou among women, and blessed is the fruit of thy womb, Jesus. Holy Mary, Mother of God, pray for us sinners, now and at the hour of our death. Amen. In the name of the Father, Son, and the Holy Spirit. Amen.
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4: Here's your Real Presence Radio weather forecast for the Austin-Rochester area. For your Monday afternoon, sunny skies, highs mid to upper 80s and southwest winds at 5 to 10 miles per hour. Mostly clear tonight, lows upper 50s and south winds at 5 to 10 turning to the northwest. Mostly sunny then for Tuesday, highs in the low 70s. If you would like to underwrite the weather segment on Real Presence Radio, please call 877-795-0122. I'm meteorologist Corey Horvath.
5: 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So, where is this hope, and who knows the way? 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We are Catholic. Welcome home.
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8: This is an EWTN News Link. I'm Anna Mitchell from the Sunrise Morning Show. Prayers are pouring in from around the world for Pope Leo, who will undergo surgery this week to remove a nodule from his lung. USCCB President Archbishop Paul Coakley released a statement saying, quote, "May the hand of Pope Leo's surgeons be guided by the divine physician, Jesus Christ. Please find a moment today, as I will," he said, "to offer a prayer for Pope Leo and his care team." And crews are racing to restore power to tens of thousands still in the dark after East Sais made landfall Friday night as a Category 2 hurricane along the western Florida panhandle. Meanwhile, cleanup continues after the remnants of Tropical Storm Rachel hit Southern California and parts of the desert southwest over the weekend. For more news with a Catholic perspective, visit EWTNnews.com. Women of Grace with Johnette Williams starts now.
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9: Well, good morning, everyone, and welcome to Women of Grace Live. I am Johnette Williams, and oh my goodness, I am just so happy to be with you today. You know I love to spend this time with you Monday through Friday as we discuss issues of importance to your life and your faith. Very little makes me as giddy as being with you Monday through Friday, talking about the things of the Lord, answering your questions, coming together in His name to use the airwaves for His honor and His glory. And that's just what we do Monday through Friday at the same time right here on Women of Grace Live. And I'm always inviting you to give us a call. But today I'm going to tell you we're not going to take your calls. No, we're not. We have lots of calls that have been left for us on our listener a comment line. And we've also got some text messages and emails and other things that have come in. And we're just going to make our way through those and see how well we do. We might get to all of them. We might not. I never really know. It's a matter of time, and it's a matter of how loquacious I like to get. You know what loquacious means, don't you? It means talkative. Sometimes I just like to go on and on about some of these questions because they're really good questions, and they're important to us. They're important to us for our growth in our faith. They're important to us for an understanding of how God works and operates in our life. They're important for us to understand so that when people ask us about them, we can give them a really good response, right? Something that's grounded in Scripture, something that makes sense, something that helps for us to really, I think, present the truth in a vibrant way, a way that encourages them maybe to consider it if they're not, or, you know, to clarify something for them. How many times do people ask you a question and they're just simply confused? They're not combative in any way. They're not trying to argue with you. They just plain don't get it. Well, that happens a lot. Sometimes we don't plain get it either, which is one of the reasons why Catholic Radio is so good, because we feature opportunities for people to ask questions. And also, you know, those of us that host these shows, at least I can speak for myself, we've got some people that are really brilliant, and they know everything, it seems, right? I am not one of those persons, but I do a lot of research. And so when you ask a question, I don't have an answer for it, it really sparks me on to go out there and research the answer. But I can give you what I do know, and I try to do that to the very best of my ability as we answer some of these questions. But we all want to grow in our faith, right? Frankly, let's just face it, the faith is inexhaustible. We're never, ever, ever going to learn everything about it. Why? Because our church was founded by Jesus Christ. It's guided and directed by the Holy Spirit. It is the deposit of the fullness of the truth. And what does that mean? What is the fullness of the truth? The fullness of the truth is really a statement about the inexhaustible wealth, the treasury that never runs out, because God never runs out. And truth has a name. That's Jesus Christ. He's true God and true man, right? And so the truth of God is inexhaustible. So, yeah, there's always something to learn. And not only that, we get to understand the ways of the Lord a little bit, and we can bring that to bear upon the discussions as well. So today, we're going to be going to the phone lines. As I say, we're not going to be taking your calls and all of that kind of good stuff. But we are going to answer calls that you left for us. And I hope you'll stick around and listen. Because oftentimes, as I say, these programs, we get into the weeds a little bit. And I don't know how you feel about weeds. I don't like them when they're growing in the yard. I don't like them if they're poisonous weeds. But going into the weeds on theology, oh my goodness, that's one delight after the other. So we're not going to take your calls today, but we definitely do want for you to stay with us. Do also want to remind you to get out to our website, womenofgrace.com. There's all kinds of just grand stuff there for you. We're always about the business of trying to become formed in our faith and to form others in our faith. That's what the goal of Women of Grace is all about. It's to transform the world one woman at a time by way of a program of spiritual formation. And when I'm talking about program here, I'm not talking about it in the media sense of the word, such as television, radio. No, no. I'm talking about a program whereby I mean a system, you know, a system of educational endeavor. Let's put it that way, right? A pedagogy, you know, and that's what we're basically talking about, a system of education that leads us into a prescribed method of understanding more deeply that which is being explained. So pedagogy is a very important thing. It's the way. It's the way of a teaching system, if you will. I can't think of another word for system here. But pedagogy is the way in which, you know, the concepts are presented and the way that they're developed. They all hinge together to lead to the truth, to lead to an ultimate conclusion. And so that's the way that we seek to form women. And, you know, if you're men, that doesn't exclude you, because we don't mention men. I mean, we talk about this from a decidedly feminine point of view, from the gift of our authentic femininity, which, gentlemen, God bless you, you don't have that, but you do have your masculine genius, and we don't have that. And together we make up the whole package. Isn't that a nice thought? So, but at any rate, you know, what we say, what we teach, what's presented is within the deposit of the faith. So that doesn't have a gender, obviously. It's just the lens through which we gaze at these things. It's a little bit different. But anyway, I'm rambling here. I really feel like I'm rambling, but do want you to know that there's all kinds of good things available for you. We're always offering studies. We've got online studies that are coming up in the very near future. Our Who is Mary study, a beautiful study. It's one of the two that we have currently in our Moments with Mary series. We're going to have more of those in that series, God willing. And, you know, it's really an exploration about our Blessed Lady. In the Who is Mary study, our guest teacher, if you will, is Father Hugh Gillespie. He is a Montfort father, a brilliant man, just loves Louis de Montfort, as you would figured that he would, and we're approaching this knowledge of her really through his lens. I interviewed him for these teachings, and so it's a conversational method here where, you know, I share some thoughts, he shares some thoughts, I ask some questions, he answers them. He never asked me a question, but that's okay. He knows more than me. So we go through that kind of a teaching mechanism, and everybody enjoys it, and everybody really, really loves his presentations. And then I give you my own personal meditation for the day, which runs throughout the course of that study. So that's Monday. I think that there's only five, like, a week. I don't think, maybe I do a whole week's worth. I'm not really sure. I'd have to go in there and check it out. But anyway, it's really well worth taking. It's really well worth taking. And that is the point that I want to make. It is absolutely well worth taking. So get out to our website, womenofgrace.com. See what all is happening there. You're going to see this study, but you're going to see other things as well. If you've never taken a Women of Grace study, I want to use this opportunity, ladies, to encourage you to do so. We do recommend that you start with our foundational study, but I've got to tell you that many women have not done it that way. They've gone through the Moments with Mary and then come back to the foundational study. You know, I'm talking about pedagogy here in my head, and having been an educator in the classroom for some time and trained that way, you know, I kind of think about, well, you do this first, this second, this third, very sequential thinker, but that is not necessary. You are going to gain by it, no matter which direction you take it. But we do want you ladies to take our foundational study. We offer that online too, but we offer it in person. And if you go out there to our website and you look under study information, you're going to be able to find where that is being offered in person. And it's really in various places here in the United States and beyond. All righty, well, you hear that music. We're going to a break. We're going to be right back, and we're going to be jumping right into the calls that you left for us. You are listening to Women of Grace Live. I am Jeanette Williams. I'm so happy to be with you today. Stay with us.
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13: 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All these things can be spontaneous and informal. But prayer can also be formal, as in the Our Father, which Jesus taught us to pray, and the highest formal prayer, the sacrifice of the Mass.
14: 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I'm Montse Alvarado with some great news. 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
9: Well, welcome back, friends. You are listening to Women of Grace Live. I am Jonet Williams. Very happy to be with you today on this wonderful day that the Lord has made. I do hope that you are rejoicing and being glad in it, because that's what he wants you to do. It is chock full of blessings for you. And in some way, I hope that we share those blessings together as we come right here on Women of Grace Live, Monday through Friday at the same time on this same station. So I was sharing with you prior to the break that we're not taking any calls today, nor are we taking any text messages live through the show. And that's because we've got a backlog of calls that have been left for us in on our listener comment line, and I want to get to those. And if we get through all of them, and there's several, I don't know if we will or not, but if we do, we've also got some text messages that we will get to as well. So we're not taking your calls, but as I say, we are taking calls that were left for us. I'll tell you what, we've got some really, really good questions here. So I'll tell you what, Vanessa, let's go for the gusto, and let's go for the very first one.
17: Sometimes I feel like I lack common sense and I don't know what to believe. And I mean, like life everlasting. I'm 60 years old and I don't really believe I'm going to live forever. Is that what they meant by life everlasting, having a good heart, being in spirit?
9: Well, thank you so much for your question. I just wish you would have given us your name, because I would have liked to have addressed you specifically. But, you know, I'll tell you what, I think from time to time, we all think we lack a common sense. Yeah, I think that thought several times during the course of the day. But you don't lack common sense. You're asking a very good question. What is meant by that? Because oftentimes we hear these phrases, right, that are given to us in prayer, the phrases that we read in scripture, phrases that we read in the catechism. You know, maybe it's a word or two that comes to us from an encyclical or some other way that the church communicates teaching to us, and we just don't quite get it. We don't know exactly what is meant by that. So when it talks about life everlasting or everlasting life, what are we talking about here? We're not talking about life in here and now, and you knew that. You know, you mentioned you're 50 years old, you're thinking you're not going to live forever, and that's really a good thought, because unless Jesus comes again really, really soon, you know, all of us are going to have that moment where our soul separates from our body. And that's what death is, right? Death is the cessation of life in the body. But death is not the cessation of life, period. Because you and me, we are created as a composition of a soul and a body. And our soul will live forever. Right. So that aspect of our being, which is really, it's part and parcel of who we are. The soul, there is no death in Christ Jesus, says St. Paul. And that's what he's talking about. There's no permanent death. Materialists believe that once we die, that's it. You know, it's like squashing a bug. It's just over. But that is not true. That is not what the church teaches. That's not what scripture says. So there is everlasting life. Now, when we die, you know, everything is kind of frozen in a sense with regard to our capacity to merit grace. We can't merit anything at that moment. So it's kind of a moment where wherever we are in our relationship with God, that is kind of where we are. And sometimes, unfortunately, some people have no relationship with him, and they're culpable for that. There's a provision which Holy Mother Church teaches us. If a person has been a sincerely, you know, a person that's been living out the natural law and you know, to the best of their knowledge, but they've never been presented with God, with our Lord Jesus Christ, with the Holy Spirit, with Father God, then, you know, the Lord looks at that, right? And he looks at the reality in light of that fact. But, you know, for those of us that know our Lord Jesus Christ, for those of us who are quite well aware of the importance of our union with him, if we turn our back on him and fall into grave sin and remain hardened of heart in that sin, then he's going to judge us accordingly. Now, nobody knows what happens in that moment when the soul leaves the body. St. Faustina tells us, and as you know, she's the Apostle of Divine Mercy. Our Lord appeared to her underneath that title, and her diary is filled with the beautiful, beautiful things that he said to her. And one of the things that that he said to her was that he gives a soul three chances to say yes to him. And even if a soul glances in his direction, he takes it for a yes. So, you know, God wants for us to have life on high in Christ Jesus. He wants for us to attain eternal life in heaven with him. But if a soul remains very hardened, we know that that soul is going to exist forever, but it's going to exist in the fires of hell. It is going to exist in ongoing torment, unending torment. Because that's what eternal life is. It's unending. There's no beginning, no end to eternal life. God always has been, is now, and always will be, we pray. And that's the concept of eternity, that there was no beginning, there's no middle, there's no end. It's not finite like our life. So that soul is going to live in never-ending anguish. For those, however, who die and they have not, they are not in a state of mortal sin, their hearts are not hardened against God, they don't reject the opportunity that God might avail them of, but they still need just a little spiffing up, you know, they need a little cleaning up, they need some purification, they need to be healed of any wounds of the heart that could be there as well. Then we talk about the hospital, you know, of eternal life, and that hospital is purgatory. And so they'll spend time in purgatory. We even can't use the word time because time doesn't apply to eternity, but, you know, we live in time, so we don't have another word to explain it. So there is a purgation that happens. And what that consists of exactly, we don't know particularly, but we do know that it is something that will all

they go directly to heaven, and they experience that reality, right? The soul experiences that reality. So that's what we're talking about with regard to everlasting life. Now, here is the interesting thing, dear caller. The interesting thing is that when Jesus comes again, when Jesus comes a second time, our body and our soul will be reunited. Our body will be raised from its dead state. It will have new life in Christ Jesus. And it's going to be a glorified body, and that's going to be wonderful. And so the body and the soul will be reunited, and the composite, this composition of who we are as human persons, will be together again. So that is, in essence, what we mean by everlasting life in that sense. But everlasting life is not just a quantitative statement. It's not one that just, is pertinent to time in the sense that we think about it, the foreverness of it. But everlasting life has also something to say about the qualitative sharing in life and communion with God. Okay, so it's quantitative in the sense of eternity, although you can't quantify eternity, but there's no other way to talk about it. That's our vocabulary. We don't have any other words for it. But it's also the quality of our union with God, even while we are still on earth. Remember what Jesus says. He indicates to us that the kingdom of God is at hand. The kingdom of God has come. And we know that to be true. And we have the opportunity through our sacramental structure to experience that reality, first by baptism, and then by receiving Jesus' body, blood, soul, and divinity, and through the sacrament of confirmation. All of these sacraments that are ours, matrimony, holy orders, the beautiful sacrament of reconciliation, which is kind of like our earthly equivalent to purgatory, in the sense that it is a hospital on earth. We go there, we receive those healing waters, those healing graces, and we are purified, right? So all of those sacraments that we have are sacraments that God has entrusted to us, given to us. They're outward signs instituted by Christ to give us grace. And through grace, which means a participation in the divine life, we actually can share in the present moment, in this, time-ridden reality of our lives, we can actually begin to experience that eternal dimension, right? So, these are all beautiful, beautiful truths of the faith. I don't have time to get into all of them, but all of this is meant by everlasting life. And you guessed it right. We're not going to live in the body forever, as I said, unless Jesus comes really soon. And I don't think that's going to happen, because Scripture also says, and the Church teaches, there are certain conditions that need to be met before that occurs, and they haven't happened yet. So, I don't think it's imminent. I know St. Paul did think it was imminent, and many of the early people did. But, millennia has told us that that's not the case. But when Jesus does come again, then our body and our soul will be reunited. But even now, in the state of grace, we can experience that reality. So I want to encourage all of you. I like to take these opportunities to encourage you. If you are living outside of the will of God through mortal sin, He is calling to you right now, and He is inviting you to enter into that beautiful fountain of His mercy that we call the sacrament of reconciliation. So don't delay. And I'll tell you what, you're going to feel so uplifted. You're going to taste heaven in your soul. And there just is no more savory taste than heaven in our soul. So there's your answer to your question. I hope that that helps you. And I hope that gives all of us a desire for, eternal life, for everlasting life. But even a desire to experience it and to enter into it now through the means that God gives us. So

0: What a beautiful question. Thank you so very much. All right, I think we're ready to proceed there, Vanessa.
1: My name is David. My wife and I got divorced, and she has placed a protection order on me to where I can't see my kids for no reason whatsoever. I'm Catholic. She's not. My kids are baptized Catholic, and I can't see them for another year. I'm fighting it in court now, and I need to learn how to forgive her.
0: Oh, boy. Well, I'll tell you what, David. This is a tough thing, but this is what I want to say to you. You are such a good man. I don't know why she's got this situation in place, but why I am saying you are a good man, it's because you want to know how to forgive. You're not asking, do I need to forgive her? You're not saying, I am justified to hold on to a grudge. You're not saying, you know, I have every reason to hate her. You are not saying any of that. You are saying, I want to know how to forgive her. You're looking for a way to fulfill what our Lord tells us in sacred scripture, that we must forgive. He doesn't state forgiveness as an option. He says we must forgive. And he expresses that to St. Peter when St. Peter says, well, how many times, Lord? Seven times? No, the Lord says, seven times, 70 times, indicating as long as it takes. Every time it rises up in your soul and you feel that anger, you forgive again. So the question is, how do you forgive? And I'm going to tell you what I'm going to do for you. I am really going to encourage you to get out to, and I want to make sure that I'm giving you exactly the right website address. So bear with me while I put it in here and check it out. But it is the Forgiveness Institute. And the Forgiveness Institute was founded by Robert Enright, Dr. Robert Enright. And he came to the conclusion some years ago, I think back in the 80s, that forgiveness was not something that was without psychological impact. That forgiveness actually, lack of forgiveness was not without psychological impact. That lack of forgiveness actually was something that caused all kinds of psychological issues and prevented people from experiencing the joy of life that God wanted them to know. And he's written books on this. And if you go out to the Forgiveness Institute, and that's where I'm trying to get myself right now. Let me just put in the name here. And see, International Forgiveness Institute. And here is the address for you. It is internationalforgiveness.com. internationalforgiveness.com. And he talks about how to forgive. He talks about how is it that we are supposed to enter into this process. And he is talking about how to forgive, when we have been, you know, very, very seriously wounded, in some cases abused by another, when we have been deprived of a good because of someone else. And right now, you are being deprived of a good. You're being deprived of the opportunity to see your children. And that's a very important thing. You want to see your children, and you're being prevented from doing this. Now, I don't know. I'm going to make an assumption here. You say for no reason she put this restriction on you. So, you know, I'm going to go with that because that's the information that I have. But if that is the case, then this is a tremendous injustice. And I'm glad that you've taken it back into the court system, because that's the way that it's going to be resolved in this, our day and time, the way that these things are settled. But nonetheless, your willingness to forgive her and the spiritual grace and the spiritual impact of that, can well speed up this process. And when we come back, we'll pick up with that. You hear the music. That means we're going to go to a break. I don't want you to leave because I'm going to try to give you some pointers based on what Dr. Enright teaches us, okay? And I think it's going to be quite, quite helpful for you. So stay with us there. Friends, you are listening to Women of Grace Live. I am Johnette Williams. Not taking calls today nor text messages. We are dipping into our listener comment caller, listener pool, and pulling out some questions from there. We're going to be right back. Stay with us.
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5: Social media was set ablaze recently as reports spread that a popular streamer, Kai Cenat, paid his girlfriend some $150,000 to abort their unborn twins. The mother, another streamer named Courtney Hale, claimed she gave Kai two options. Either he needed to buy her a house, pay for a nanny, and give her $5,000 a month, or give her $200,000 and she would have their children killed through an abortion. He reportedly agreed to the abortion, but ultimately paid $150,000. Kai is one of the largest online streamers in history, with more than 20 million followers. Beyond the celebrity drama, something much more disturbing, two children were killed as the result of a financial negotiation. No child should have a price tag.
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0: Welcome back, everybody. You're listening to Women of Grace Live. I am Johnette Williams. Very happy to be with you today on this beautiful day that the Lord has made. I do hope that you're experiencing the abundance of love that God has in mind for you. Just open your heart. He is right there. He just wants to fill it on up to overflowing. He surely does. So rejoice and be glad in Him, right? Sometimes we're called to rejoice even when we don't feel like rejoicing. I would say when we don't feel like rejoicing, oh, that's when it really merits a lot of grace, because it's a sacrifice of praise. So I want to encourage you to do that. Today is one of the days when we are absolutely not taking calls, so I'm not going to give you the number. We are dipping into the calls that have been left for us, and if we get to them, some of the text messages too. So we're not receiving anything live today. So I just wanted to share that with you too. But I want to share something else. I really want to encourage you to find out more about the Brown Scapular of Mount Carmel. If you don't know about the scapular, I would be happy to talk with you about that right now, but we're going to get back to our caller in a minute. Maybe I will after that. I don't know. But I want you to get out to EWTN's religious catalog and to purchase a Brown Scapular. Now, you will have to be invested and enrolled in the Brown Scapular, whereby you will receive the benefit of all of the prayers of the Carmelite communities all over the world. You are kind of like basically enrolled in that. You're invested in it. But to be invested in the scapular means something more too. It means that we are actually putting on a little habit. And this little habit, in the sense of a religious habit, this little habit is indicative of something. It's indicative of putting on our Blessed Mother's garment, meaning that we want to clothe ourselves with the virtues that we see in Our Lady. Isn't that beautiful? Lots of people don't know that. Lots of people just think, well, you know, this is just something that I wear and there's promises attached to it and then I just get stuff. It is not an amulet. It is not a charm. The Brown Scapular, on the other hand, is something that is making a statement. It's making a statement about our relationship with God by way of our Blessed Lady. And the ones that they have at EWTN's religious catalog are just beautiful. It's a wool brown scapular, and it has a Benedictine medal on it, right? It's got a beautiful, beautiful medal. And it seems as though it also has a medal of Guadalupe and St. Jude. And I think that these are all choices that you can select. It's made exclusively for EWTN, and it features, oh, I see how they've done this. You'll have to excuse me. I am just trying to understand this. There's a Benedictine medal on the scapular, but the pictures on the picture on the front and the picture on the back feature Our Lady of Guadalupe on the front and a picture of St. Jude on the back. That's quite lovely. I don't have one like that. I must go out and get one. It's about 2 inches square, and it has wrapped stitched edges for durability. It's completed with a brown cord. As I say, the Benedict medal is on it, and each side of the cord measures approximately 15 inches for a total opening of 30 inches, so it's going to fit everybody. It's packaged in a clear plastic clamshell package, along with an insert that has the blessing of the Holy Scapular on it, which may be used by your local priest when blessing the scapular. If you've never been invested in the scapular, you're going to want to ask your priest to invest you in it, and there are special prayers for that, and he will have those. So I really want to encourage you to get out to EWTN's religious catalog, EWTNRC.com, and to order your scapular. And do know this, that if you spend $75 or more online, you will have free standard shipping in the continental United States. So what a deal. But the brown scapular, oh gracious, it's just a wonderful, wonderful gift. All right, we are going to go back to our caller. We're talking with David. And David shared with us that he and his wife are divorced, and his wife has a type of an injunction or something like that against him, where he cannot see his children for a year. We don't know why that is. He didn't tell us that in his call. He just says it was for no reason. All we can go on is what David told us, and so we're making the assumption that he's telling us the truth, that there's no reason. His question is beautiful, though. His question is a beautiful question that expresses the sincerity of his heart and the goodness of his heart. He said, I want to know how to forgive her. Isn't that gorgeous? I mean, really, is this a depiction of humility and magnanimity, greatness of soul and humility in wanting to forgive someone, to recognize that there is something that he needs to do to heal this relationship, even if it's never healed back to a married state, to at least spiritually bring a remedy to it? And that's what forgiveness does to relationships, friends. Even if there's not a reconciliation, forgiveness is a one-way street. I always say reconciliation is a two-way street. We're all called to walk down the one-way street of forgiveness. However, if somebody else, you know, wants to join us, it becomes a two-way street. You know, reconciliation requires both parties. But forgiveness only requires one. But there is a spiritual principle that's attached to forgiveness. It releases things. It releases things, and we notice that right away when we enter into forgiveness, when we truly start working on it and we begin to forgive someone. And sometimes it takes stages. And sometimes we're forgiving, you know, with the rising of the sun every day because the pain is so deep. But as every layer of that wound begins to be healed, there's a release, and we feel it interiorly. We feel it emotionally. We feel it psychologically. But all of that is also expressing something else. It's something that's really happening in the spirit. There's a reconstitution that's taking place within us and outside of us. And we're going to see it from heaven's perspective at some point in time, not here. We go on faith here. So you're asking, how do you forgive? And glorious, I say, this is such a beautiful question. And first of all, I want to tell you what forgiveness does not mean. You know, we often talk about, well, what is forgiveness? Well, I always say my definition, forgiveness is a free will action prompted by grace that sets us free from the consequence of sin and wills a moral good for the party that's injured us. that's a pretty big deal thing, right? But that's what forgiveness is. What is it not? Well, to forgive does not mean that we condone the hurtful behavior. It doesn't mean that if somebody unjustly accuses us of something, that that was okay for them to do. It's not okay. It's objectively wrong. So to forgive them doesn't mean that we're condoning it and saying, well, it's okay. No, it does not mean that. It doesn't mean also that our pain doesn't matter. So to forgive does not mean that my pain doesn't matter. Your pain does matter. That is a deep suffering. But what do we do with that? What do we do with that pain? What did Jesus do with his pain on the cross? He offered it to the Father for our sake. So what do we do with the pain that has been inflicted upon us when somebody has injured us to greater or lesser extent? Well, if we're truly going to be Jesus-like, if we're truly going to live out the fact that we are called to be like Christ, we're going to take that pain, we're going to offer it to God for the person that injured us. That's what we're going to do, because that's what Jesus did. Remember the bracelet? What would Jesus do? That's what Jesus did. So that's what we're going to do. And I got to tell you, David, if you do that, if every time this pain of not seeing your kids and the pain of the injustice that is going on in your life and the pain of the divorce, and all, anytime that wells up in you, don't waste it. Offer it to God for your ex-wife. If you're not annulled, she's still your wife. She's just your ex-wife by law. She's not your ex-wife by spiritual reality. Offer it for her. Forgiveness does not mean that everything's okay. It doesn't mean that. Oh, it's okay. It's not okay when an injustice is committed against us. And we ought not to relegate it to, you know, the catch-all bag of okay. Uh-uh. No, that's not true. It's not good. To forgive does not mean that I should allow ill will toward me to continue. So we don't keep putting ourselves into the same situation whereby we're going to be abused or mistreated or lied about or whatever. We don't do that. That's not forgiveness. That I don't know what that is. That's masochism in a sense. You know, we're allowing ourselves at that point. We're participating in the ill will towards us. That's crazy stuff. To forgive does not mean that I should stay in an abusive situation. You don't stay in an abusive situation. And to forgive does not mean that I forget. We can't forget. You know, to forgive and forget, you know, forgive and forget. That's a silly thing to say. We have memory. God's given us our memory. He's given us our memory for a very good reason, so that we don't put ourselves into the same situations again that are going to lead us to perdition, whether by our own actions, because we keep putting ourselves into the near occasion of sin, or by the actions of others against us. He wants us to remember as well all the joys of life. So we don't forget. That's a silly statement. And to forgive does not mean that I feel forgiveness. And I want to land on this because this is so important. You know, emotions are not predictive of what goes on in our spiritual life. Forgiveness is an act of the will. It's not an emotion. People get this confused all of the time. We make a decision to forgive. Hence, my definition again. Forgiveness is a free will action. How do we get there? Prompted by grace. Then we cooperate with that grace and we go about the business of forgiveness. So now, how do we do it? Well, the first thing is we make the decision, and you clearly have made that decision. But if one of you is listening today and you need to forgive someone, then you have to make the decision to forgive. And sometimes you can't get there right away. Sometimes you don't want to forgive. So you ask God to give you the desire to forgive. That's where you start, right there with the desire. And if that's too close, back it up. Ask for the grace to desire to desire. If that's too close, back it up. Desire to desire to desire. As many desires backwards as you have to go until you can find a place to say, I can begin here. And then you begin to move forward one desire at a time until you arrive at that happy day where you say, I've made a decision, I'm going to forgive. The next thing you need to do is you need to walk in it. You need to walk in the forgiveness. And so what you do is you, every time, you know, something wells up in you and you get angry at this person, you make the desire to forgive again, and you utter a prayer. That's what I was suggesting before. You utter a prayer. That's walking in the way of forgiveness. You keep doing that over and over again. Jesus tells us to forgive. He tells us what else? Pray for our persecutor. Pray for our persecutor. Because something very powerful happens in that praying for our persecutor. Our heart begins to soften towards our persecutor. Not on its own. But what begins to happen is that prayer expands our heart, and Jesus begins to fill our heart with his mercy, his love for that person. And we begin to find our own disposition towards that person changing. We begin to actually have kind thoughts towards that person. You might be saying right now, Janet, that's ridiculous. It's not ridiculous. I can give living testimony to that. I can give living testimony to that action of God in a heart that prays for the desire to forgive, arrives there and says, I forgive, and continues to walk in that way of forgiveness, offering a prayer every time the pain of that suffering wells up again. And then we actually arrive at this beautiful time where now our emotions connect with our action. And we not only feel forgiveness, but we feel God's love for that person. And it becomes mingled with our own emotion. And maybe that's not going to happen in this life for you. But it does happen. And it can happen. And I think a lot of it has to do with our faithfulness to the process, right? Now, there are various steps that can, really begin to help us in these initial stages of forgiveness. And that's why I want you to get out to Dr. Enright's very, very good website, internationalforgiveness.com. And there's all kinds of valuable resources for you there. And he has such a generous heart. So much of what he does, he just gives away. So I want for you to get out there and to take a look at it. And that's going to give you far more insight. He's also written books on forgiveness. He's got a store there. You can look at the books that he has. Keys to Forgiveness is a good one. Experiencing Forgiveness is a great one. That is a great one, great one, great one. Another one is Forgiveness is a Choice, a step-by-step process for resolving anger and restoring hope. Probably a really good one for you, David. And then Forgiveness Therapy. He also has books for children, but I'm holding a book that is his newest one, and I'm not seeing that on the website. I don't know why. And it is Forgiving as Unity with Christ, A Journey for Healing Resentment and Relationships. And it's published by EWTN Publishers. It is a fantastic book. A fantastic book. And I interviewed him on it. We spent 5 shows on it. We could have gone on and on and on. It is wonderful. I even had Dr. Enright come to one of our Women of Grace retreats. He spoke to the whole group. But prior to that, he was our speaker for our Benedicta Enrichment Seminar. And he spent a day and a half with us. And I'll tell you what, he got standing ovations from our women because what he was communicating was so powerful and so good. And I can tell you, forgiveness was happening in that room. It was just a beautiful thing to experience and to witness. So get on out there to his website, internationalforgiveness.com. Really, really an excellent, excellent place for you to go if there's somebody in your life that you need to forgive. So I hope that helps you, David. I spent a lot of time on that. I'm not really sure how much time I have left in the program here. I should really take a look at a clock or something to find that out. But let's go on to our next caller.
8: I have a quick question about jewelry or scapulars that are metal and their validity versus the cloth wool scapulars. I've seen a lot of people wear these as jewelry and they're metal. I know that they have, apparently they have some validity, but I've also read that you have to have wool attached. Just curious. Thank you.
0: Well, thank you so much for your call. Boy, this is beautiful because we were just talking about the scapular, weren't we? And that's quite a lovely thing. So let's answer this question. And first of all, I understand what you mean by jewelry. And I don't think that people are wearing that necessarily to bedeck themselves like we would wear a string of pearls or something. I currently have two medals on. I generally always have them on. One of them is the Miraculous Medal and the other one is a Medal of Our Lady of Guadalupe. They're both very beautiful and I've got them on lovely chains. And I like to wear them. So I don't really regard this as jewelry. I regard them for what they are, and they're sacramentals, and this is the way they're presented. So I want to make that distinction. The motivation, is really the key there. So now, what about, though, a scapular medal? Well, here's the thing. There is a provision to wear a medal, M-M-E-T-A-L, that is a medal, M-E-D-A-L, or may I say a metal, M-E-D-A-L, that is made out of metal, M-E-T-A-L. And that provision has to do with people where that might be very allergic, that has a true allergy to the wool. It's not an option just across the board. No, it is not. There are some individuals that live in very, very hot climates. There are missionaries that live in very, very hot climates, and they have an allergic reaction to the wool. Well, God in his intention is not about, seeking for us to live in that kind of a misery. And so the Holy Mother Church has made an appropriation, which he is capable of doing, in saying that in those cases, a metal can be worn. But you are right in this. You are absolutely right in this, that this is not the preferred way. It is not the preferred way. The preferred way is to wear a scapular that is made of wool, connected by two strings that you wear around your head with one of the wool patches in the back and one in the front. And of course, we want to be invested in that scapular, and that scapular, we want to have that scapular blessed. Here's the thing. Once you are enrolled and once you are invested in the scapular, the blessing that is received on that first scapular, which is what happens through that rite of the church, when that blessing that's on the first one carries over to all subsequent scapulars that you will have. So there is no need, absolutely no need whatsoever, for you to always be getting a new scapular blessed. No. When that one wears out, it is a sacramental. So you take care of it in the way in which you take care of a sacramental. And how is that? Well, one is either by burying it, or the other is by burning it. So there is that, and that is very important for you to know. So that's the reality of the metal scapular medal. Okay. So I hope that helps you. So we don't want to look down our nose at somebody that's wearing the medal. It very well could be that they're wearing it for the reasons that I explained. However, I don't want anybody to have the impression that you can just go out there and you can just, substitute that, because I'm not saying that whatsoever. No, I'm not. So there you have it. I think that I'm looking for something that I have right here on my website. If I can get to in my notes on my computer, if I can get to there very, very quickly, I can share a little bit more with you about the scapular and those conditions for it. Let me just find it. It's really right here. Here it is. Okay, I did find it. So let me just see if I can find that really quickly. The approved rite, and Yeah. Once enrolled, the participant need not be enrolled again if her scapular is subsequently worn out, lost, or replaced. Of course, that applies to men as well. But I don't see what I was hoping was here, something very specific about the medal. I don't see that, so I don't have that in this little document that I've got. But there you have it. I hope that that helps you today. Thank you. Oh, Gloria, you brought us right to the end of the show. Isn't that lovely? We're ending the show talking about the scapular of Our Lady of Mount Carmel. That makes me so glad. I just feel like our Blessed Mother's been with us here in this little moment. Thank you so much, Mother. And thank all of you so very, very much for listening to us Monday through Friday at this very same time on this very same station. Didn't get to all of the calls. Didn't think I would, but was hoping so. We'll get back to those calls, though, on another time when we are together on one of these days, as well as the text messages. What does that mean to you? It means you keep listening every day, Monday through Friday. Sometimes we even blend these into the show. So you never can tell what you're going to get on Women of Grace Live. It's always a surprise. Oftentimes, it's a surprise to me, too. Most of the time, by way of your calls. All right, God bless all of you now. Bye-bye.
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14: Here's your Real Presence Radio weather forecast for the Austin-Rochester area. For your Monday afternoon, sunny skies, highs mid to upper 80s and southwest winds at 5 to 10 miles per hour. Mostly clear tonight, lows upper 50s and south winds at 5 to 10 turning to the northwest. Mostly sunny then for Tuesday, highs in the low 70s. If you would like to underwrite the weather segment on Real Presence Radio, please call 877-795-0122. I'm meteorologist Corey Hobarth.
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16: What comes to mind when you think of confession? You might be feeling like, I'm afraid. What's the priest going to think of me? Or, since God loves me and forgives me, do I really need to tell my sins to a priest? Or maybe, if I go to confession, I'll feel awkward telling the priest everything, so maybe I should just wait. Well, it's time to understand that these distractions are keeping us away from the healing and saving graces that come from this incredible sacrament of reconciliation. Jesus loves to forgive us. He wants to reconcile us with our Father, a relationship broken through sin. Remember, reconciling our relationship with God was Jesus' idea in the first place. And since God created us, He knows what will really bring us peace. When we are set free from our burdens and are forgiven and healed, we can truly be joyful again. And after we shed our sins in the confessional, we'll feel like a 100-pound weight is lifted off. And the best part is that Jesus loves to forgive. He's anxious to forgive. Will we give Him that chance?
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18: 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Amen.
19: 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Join me in asking for our Blessed Mother's intercession. Hail Mary, full of grace, the Lord is with thee. Blessed art thou amongst women, and blessed is the fruit of thy womb, Jesus. Holy Mary, Mother of God, pray for us sinners, now and at the hour of our death. Amen. Mary, Mother of God, pray for us.
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23: This is an EWTN News Link. I'm Anna Mitchell from the Sunrise Morning Show. Prayers are pouring in from around the world for Pope Leo, who has asked for our prayers as he will undergo surgery this week to remove a nodule from his lung. He said during his Angelus address that the operation will take place at Gemelli Hospital in Rome in the coming days. Also during his Angelus address, the Holy Father prayed again for peace in Ukraine. He said, quote, "The war in war-torn Ukraine continues to cause suffering far beyond its borders, especially in the poorest countries where so many people depend on grain imports." He said, "I make a heartfelt appeal to the parties to the conflict to allow the safe transport of grain across the Black Sea. The daily bread of millions of people cannot be held hostage by war." For more news with a Catholic perspective, visit EWTNnews.com. Take Two with Jerry and Debbie starts now.

Welcome to your show, Take Two with Jerry and Debbie. And you are definitely the person today because you're going to share stories. That's right. We're hitting the ground running this week with Miracle Monday. That's right. You can tell us all about the extraordinary miracles that you've experienced, big and small and everything in between. You don't have to be Catholic to call in. We want to hear from you. So please consider dialing in or texting into this number. Tell us a story that has happened to you that you just want to thank God and you believe it's a miracle. Would you please share it with us? 833-288-EWTN. That's 833-288-3986. Please share a miracle story by text or by calling in. Again, you do not have to be Catholic to call in. We are live. I love Miracle Mondays because it just makes us feel like we're floating all week long. As we know, God is in the miracle business. Do you believe that? We do. Okay, and you can also leave any prayer intentions or requests or continued miracles or graces that you want. I have the prayer book out. I have it out now every single show because we get a lot of requests, even overnight. Please, folks, this is your time and this is your opportunity. Tell your miracle story. Share it. And you don't have to listen. It doesn't have to be like the blessed Fulton Sheen miracle story that pushed him on the road of canonization. God is in the miracle business, and we're probably experiencing miracles on a daily basis. If you can stop for a moment and just think about how God showed up for you, please do it now. Don't wait till the end of the show. I want to hear your miracle stories. Phone lines are lighting up. We got Matt on the phones. We've got Ace at the controls today doing a fine job. We got Tom on social media. I am waving to you guys. You can also text it. And if you're super busy, you got a long to-do list and you got to get going with your Monday and you can't take 10 to 15 minutes to be on Take Two. I understand that. I'm a little hurt. No, it's okay. I get it. Everybody's busy. I understand. But I would like you to share your miracle story. Why? Because there's potentially thousands and thousands and thousands of souls today listening, and they want to hear what you have to say about God. So what do you have to say about God? You know, if you don't show up and participate and share all the miracles in your life, see, people are going to be listening going, it doesn't happen for everybody. See, God's not going to show up for me. Let's really prove it to the world that God does show up and will show up. And sometimes he shows up in the most surprising ways. And oftentimes, very late during the course of absolutely pleading and begging God to perform a miracle, sometimes he shows up right at the very end of the whole entire storm. But he shows up and there's a reason. And he's got his big plan, and we need to trust in that. So Miracle Monday is today. You are sharing your miracle stories with all of the world. This is a worldwide platform. Would you consider calling in and making your story known to the world? 833-288-EWTN. That's 833-288-3986. I'd love to hear your miracle story. So I have a very dear friend who shared with me that she really felt she experienced a miracle from God himself recently. She was praying for this personal intention for her son. And I'm going to leave out some of the details, but the miracle part is very interesting. And she never gave up hope. She never gave up confidence in God. She never gave up her trust in God. But she was starting to get very, very tired and praying for this miracle for her son. And wouldn't you know it, out of the blue, there was this kind of domino effect of things happening in her son's life. And she not only got the miracle she was praying for, she got a result that she absolutely could have only dreamed about or, you know, wished for in such a big way that you're like, this is totally out of the box. And then she felt the need, and this is what I love what she did. She felt the need to honor God, which is great. That's praising God when something really remarkable happens. She
whew, I can't even believe she did this. She not only volunteered in a ministry, she volunteered to support financially this particular ministry in the church in a big way. And she was doing it to thank God for this miracle. And that's pretty incredible. So I just want to share that when miracles do happen, it is important that we at least go to church and thank him and really and take the time to share with other people. That's why she shared it with me. She truly wanted to praise God, and that is very important. That's like when you do a novena to a certain with a certain saint to intercede, and when that saint comes through for you, they often say, well, you should have like a holy card of that saint and put it somewhere in your home or in your car or something of that nature, just to continue the honoring that heaven is responding. Because we don't want to be like the ones in scripture where we thank God for all these things. We're like glad for the blessings, happy for the miracles, happy for the healings, and then we walk away. That's just not cool. So I tried to leave out some of the details, but you guys can kind of figure out that this was a very big miracle she was going for, and she got it, and she got even beyond that, which is pretty incredible. So I do believe God is in the miracle business. I see him on a regular basis do things in people's lives, big and small, and I'd love to hear from you. So when I get back after this very quick break, because Ace keeps us right on track with the timing of everything, I'm going to get to Jim and the others. We got first-time callers sharing their stories. I'd like you to join in and share your miracle story. Would you do that for us? And again, you don't have to be Catholic. If you're listening, you are part of the Take Two family. We're very, very popular with those who aren't Catholic, which is great. We love you guys, and we want you to continue to share your stories. You are part of the family. 833-288-EWTN. That's 833-288-3986. Or send your praise report in, your miracle, by text. You can text to that same number. It's Miracle Monday today on Take Two with Jerry and Debbie. Please call in. I'll be right back.

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3: I love that jingle there. You know, Ace was the one who is responsible for all those cool, timely, and on-topic music beds, which I think is so awesome. So thank you, Ace. And he's our producer today, and he does such a fine job. But, you know, folks, I really want to share this with you about miracles. Miracles are something that they're very personal. Okay, I understand that. Very personal. And they may or may not... you know, you may not categorize it as a miracle. Let's just look at it that way. You may not categorize it as a miracle, right? Because you're thinking to yourself, well, you know, did it happen? Didn't it happen? You know, should I be calling this a miracle? Listen, if it's something very extraordinary that you have experienced, okay, and you truly believe that God was responsible in some way for this, please. You know, let's give credit to God. It's very important. So don't second guess it. I know sometimes people say, well, I didn't have like this major miracle and something to write about. But your story is very important. Before we get to Jim, I want to encourage you to call or text into this number, 833-288-EWTN. That's 833-288-3986, and tell your miracle story. 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Okay, let's get to Jim, first time caller from the great state of Washington, listening on Sirius XM 130. Hello, Jim. Welcome.
4: Hey. Jim, or oh, are you talking to me?
3: Yes, are you? Yeah, hi, Jim.
4: Okay, sorry. It's Tim, but that's okay.
3: Oh, okay. I'm sorry. It says here, Jim, but you know what? It's close. Oh, hi, Tim. Let me start
4: close
3: over.
4: Close enough.
3: Hi, Tim. Thanks for calling and being a first-time caller. You're too kind. Welcome to Take Two.
4: Well, thank you. Yeah. So I was just sharing, my miracle was... our daughter, 20 years ago, when she was 2.5 years old, she had a stomach flu, and we'd taken her into the hospital, and we knew things weren't right. And they sent us home, and I was on my way out of town to speak at a conference, and I decided something wasn't right. So I came back home and finally got the hospital to admit her, and they did, and they put us in a room, and it was about midnight. And they had her on an IV, and one of the nurses came in, and it startled my daughter, and she screamed, and all of a sudden she went limp, and she'd had a cardiac arrest.
3: Ooh.
4: And, yeah, the nurse went running out, and I was yelling for help, and finally they came in, and they did, they administered CPR, and used the defibrillator and got her heart going again. And I called my wife and said, you know, that our daughter, she was okay, but something had happened. And my daughter, my wife didn't know what it was. I didn't want to make it any worse for her. So she started driving down to the hospital and saw a helicopter coming into the hospital. But what had happened is they had to transport her to Children's Hospital down in Seattle, which is about 45 minutes away from our house. And so we couldn't go in the helicopter, but we prayed all the way down to the hospital. And as a side note, a priest that I'd known since I was a kid, we called him on the way down, and he ended up at the hospital before we did. And he had pneumonia, which we didn't know. So anyway, we ended up at the hospital, and after being in ICU for a week, we found out she had a condition called long QT syndrome, which affects the way her heart repolarizes. And so, of course, my wife started doing a lot of research, and it just, you know, you're trying to find every other thing that it could be rather than this long QT syndrome. But the doctor we met with was a new doctor, and he felt pretty confident it was. We decided what we really needed to do was go to the Mayo Clinic in Rochester to meet with the leading expert on this. And so she had some genetic testing and found out that indeed she did have it. And the mutation she had, only one other child in the world had been diagnosed with this mutation. He was in Taiwan, and he died at age 6. So we talked to the doctor there, and he changed the medication and put her on this medication called mexiletine. And at the time, they didn't know if it was just cosmetic. It did lower her QT, what we call QT intervals, so that we could see that her heart, the interval was at the right level that it needed to be at. But we had to go home with an AED, and she was too small and too young to implant a defibrillator. And so before we left his office, he said, "Hey, would you mind if I pray for your daughter?" And of course we said no. And I told my wife after we left, I said, "I know we were in the right place because, you know, in the history of the Mayo Clinic and Catholicism." And so for 18 years, we lived a COVID lifestyle before COVID was even around, because we tried to live a normal lifestyle of going to mass and going to, you know, restaurants and that sort of thing. But about every month, we'd end up back down in the ICU at Children's Hospital because she had to have the medication. If she got sick, she couldn't take her oral medication, so she had to have it in an IV. And it just was so traumatic every time we'd go down there. So we realized, and we talked to the bishop and said, the archbishop, and he said, "No, you know, you don't want to go to mass," because sadly, that was the place where we'd catch the most illness. We'd sit in the back, and
3: right,
4: which is really sad. But it's, you know, when you hear people say, "Oh, they need to go to mass," it's like, well, it's more charitable not to go when you're sick, you know. But anyway, we started watching EWTN on, you know, on television. We had our hymnals, and but it was a very isolating lifestyle for years. We just wouldn't go out, and never went on a plane. I didn't go to my parents' 50th wedding anniversary because, you know, and my parents understood, but it was just really tough. So fast forward to she was 12 years old and at home, and I'd gone to bed, and all of a sudden I just fallen asleep, and I got woken up by screaming, and she'd had another cardiac arrest in the house. And so I ended up doing CPR and using the AED and crying out to God, you know, "Please, please help me here." And she did. She, before the medics got there, she was, I was able to get her revived, and never any lasting, you know, mental problems. I mean, great kid and everything, and she's done really well. So that was a miracle there. And then she's older now. She's 22, and just this last April, she's getting to, I'm a dentist. She's been working in my office, which is a very safe place to work, which was a real blessing too, because we're always wearing masks, and we tell people if you're sick, you know, you don't need to come in. And so she was getting to the point where she wanted some more independence, and mm-hmm. so she was looking at having a defibrillator implanted, which for children, she's really small. It's a tough thing because there can be lead fractures and a lot of complications. And
3: right.
4: Mental, you know, if you get an inadvertent shock, it can be a tough mm-hmm. struggle and everything. And it's not just one surgery. She's going to be having surgeries for the rest of her life. Whereas if you're 70 or 80, it's not the same implications. So she was really adamant about wanting to have a defibrillator. We talked to

0: Arizona, she had 3 days of testing where she, you know, had to go through all the different stress tests and that sort of thing. And so we met with him in his private office on the last day. And he says, I'm going to dictate here, and if you have any questions, be sure and let me know. He started dictating and said that they'd done studies on this mutation, which is so rare, which is the miracle itself, that they'd done several studies on it. Mm-hmm. And he said, we've realized that this isn't just, oh, do you have to take a break?
1: No. You go ahead, Dr. Tim.
0: Okay.
1: Go ahead.
0: Mm-hmm. And he said, we thought it was curative or cosmetic, but now doing this research, we realize it's curative. And she can have an ICD if it really makes her feel comfortable, but she should be able to live a normal lifestyle by just taking this medication.
1: Wow.
0: She doesn't need to have someone carrying an AED around with her all the time.
1: Wow.
0: It was my wife's and my jaws just dropped, and we were just in shock. We've been praying. We've had so many people praying for so many years for her. It's nothing short of a miracle. It is a miracle. It's just a miracle.
1: It's an ongoing miracle. It's an ongoing miracle, Tim. Mm-hmm.
0: It just changed her life completely. She mm-hmm. doesn't. Her brothers had to be, whenever she was home, her brothers had to play Marco Polo with her. When she was in the shower, she had to change the channel loud enough that we could hear it so that we knew that she hadn't had another arrest.
1: Wow.
0: And to know now that she can just live a normal lifestyle by taking this medication every day, it couldn't be a greater miracle. So it was just, and we realized it's God's timing, not our timing, you know, and we had wanted it for so long, for so soon, but it's just an amazing, amazing miracle. And so when we left, before we left this last time, I told the doctor, I said, you know, the thing I remember the most from when we came up and saw you in Rochester is that you prayed for her. And we were just heading out the office. He says, hang on, come on back in. And he prayed over her again. And it was just amazing. Mm-hmm. So it was just a really amazing miracle.
1: So Tim, I put you and your wife, you said your daughter's name is Jackie. Is that your daughter's name?
0: Yes.
1: Okay, I put Jackie in, and I put the doctor from Mayo Clinic, because God knows who that doctor is. And if you any other first names you want in the book, for continued miracles for Jackie, because you guys have been through a lot, but you stayed faithful. You remained in prayer. You enlisted people around you in prayer. And that's how more and more miracles do happen oftentimes, is because the when people persevere in staying faithful and in prayer. You know this because you've lived it. So, that's an incredible miracle, and God's got something really big planned for Jackie, I feel.
0: I feel so, too. Yeah, thank you so much. And thank you for your show. I really love listening to your show, and thank you for that so much.
1: Well, and thank you for what you did. I think you said you're a dentist. I love my dentist. I have like the best dentist in the world, and I think in Arizona. And I will tell you, I love what the work you do, because I think oral hygiene and oral, you know, can prevent a lot of things. And so I think it's just amazing what you do, sir. So thank you for helping people, you know, keep their teeth in order so they can eat good food and smile in a big way. And that's a good thing. Because we need more love, we need more positivity put out there. And so you're doing a great ministry work. You probably don't even realize it. Have you ever thought of it, Dr. Tim?
0: And that's the beauty of it. You know, so many of my patients come in with you know, life issues, and a lot of times I let them know that I'm praying for them. And you know, when they have their mouth open and they can't speak, I can be praying a lot for them during that time. So
1: right. I love that. Way to go. Well, Tim, you were a first-time caller. Please call us again. That was a great miracle story, and we are praising God for it. And please tell Jackie we've got her covered in prayer. Wait, great, great first story there from Dr. Tim, first-time caller from Washington. And now we're going to say hello to another first-time caller, Kathy from Indiana, listening on WOMB. Hi, Kathy. Welcome.
2: Hi,
1: welcome. Go right ahead. Tell us the story.
2: Well, 3 years ago, my husband was dying of cancer, and he was in the hospital. And the cancer was putting him in what I call just a chaotic state. He wasn't able to really recognize people or know where he was. He was telling tales, just all in confusion. But the priest came every day to

0: sit with him
1: Aww.
0: And me, and we would sit there, and the priest would pray. And one day, Father Simon came in and sat down and said, "Carl, would you like to pray the Lord's Prayer?" And Carl just sat up, and his eyes became clear as could be, and he recited the Lord's Prayer, word for word, perfectly clear, all by himself, without any prompts. And I just burst into tears because that was the first clarity he had had in weeks.
1: Mm-hmm.
0: And I know that God guided him through that prayer. And it was just, it was beautiful. Mm-hmm. It was absolutely beautiful to hear him say the Lord's Prayer.
1: Mm-hmm. Wow. Wow. Yeah, that it's so emotional when our loved ones start to go through health issues and we're wondering, you know, like, are we going to get a glimpse of how they're doing and where they're at? And you and having Carl sit up when Father Simon said, "You want to pray the Lord's Prayer?" I mean, that had to bring such incredible, you know, just a burst of warmth into your heart, knowing that God is making the connection with Carl and Carl's making the connection with God. Kathy, if you can hold on just a little longer, you hear that music. I want one more comment from you, and I've got the prayer book out. I put Father Simon in, I put you in, I put Carl in, and the other, I think you said there was another priest that prayed with you. I want to just talk a little bit more about sitting next to someone and praying. It's very important. When we come back, we're going to get to Renee and Sandy and the others. If you'd like to share your miracle story, do it right now on Take Two. I'll be right back.
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3: Have you ever heard someone say that Catholic theology is too dogmatic, that the faith should be freer, more liberal? G.K. Chesterton says, "There will be no end to the weary debates about liberalizing theology until people face the fact that the only liberal part of it is really the dogmatic part." Their problem, he says, is not that there's not enough freedom in the dogma, but rather too much. The dogma gives a man too much freedom when it permits him to fall, which means he's actually responsible for his sins. The dogma even gives God too much freedom when it permits him to suffer and die. It's not the doctrines that limit us. It's the denial of them. It's only the truth that makes us free.
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9: 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Now back to Take Two with Jerry and Debbie.
1: Yes, it is. It's a miracle. And you know what? I'm going to do a shout out for you guys who were on hold to call back. Somehow you dropped. So Pam and Sandy and I believe there was Renee from Texas. If you'd like to call back, please do so right now. 833-288-EWTN. 833-288-3986. Okay, before we go back to the phones, and that was a shout out for Renee and Pam and Sandy to call back, please. 833-288-3986. You can call in and tell your miracle story. Kathy was on hold and dropped. Kathy, I put Carl and Father Simon and you in the prayer book. If you'd like to call back, Kathy, I'd love to continue the conversation about sitting next to a loved one in prayer, because oftentimes people will say, I feel so helpless. All I can do is pray. And I wanted Kathy to share how those prayers can help to, you know, move forward or have miracles happen more often when we are participating and we are in alignment with God's will. You know, talking about being in alignment with God's will, let me just share this. I got two things I want to share. A shout out. We're celebrating another milestone for a great EWTN radio affiliate. Divine Mercy Radio has served Raleigh and Durham, North Carolina, in English and Spanish for 11 years. Congratulations to Melissa and the entire Divine Mercy Radio team from all your friends here at EWTN. I think Raleigh and Durham, North Carolina, beautiful areas of the country. I almost moved there, actually, to Raleigh years ago. It's so beautiful. Okay. Wanted to share about the saint for today, Saint Carlo Acutis. Yes, he's one of our powerhouse saints that we pray to before each and every show. I love Saint Carlo Acutis. Today is his feast day. And just think about this. One of the quotes from Saint Carlo Acutis is, the more Eucharist we receive, the more we will become like Jesus, so that on earth we will have a foretaste of heaven. I wanted to share that because it kind of goes back to the Eucharistic devotion series that is being put forth by EWTN, and Father Wade Menezes, it does such a great job. But St. Carlo has great quotes about the Eucharist, about the Blessed Mother, about Jesus, about life in general, you know, talking about we're all born as originals. Don't die as some kind of copy. Be an original, because that's the way God wanted you to be. And I just think there's a purpose and a plan for everyone. And the sooner we realize that, the sooner you can live life abundantly and with purpose and on purpose. Okay, so keep that in mind. Today is the feast day, and celebrate in a big way. I am. Okay, we've got another, a different Renee, but we're getting closer with the names. This is good. But Renee from Texas, or Pam, or Sandy from Alabama, or Pam from Louisiana, please call back. And Kathy from Indiana, if you'd like to call back and finish our conversation on praying, persevering in prayer, because it matters. It matters greatly. Okay, let's hear from the miracle story from Renee in Connecticut on Sirius XM 130. Hello, Renee. Welcome.
10: Hi. Thanks for taking my call. I'm calling about my granddaughter. Her name is Isabel Renee, and she just turned 9 months old. She suffered some seizures, and she has a ventricle under her brain, and it's pushing on her brain that caused the seizures. She was in utero, had this. But the reason why I'm calling is because there's so many people that are praying for her, and my daughter, sorry, getting emotional. My daughter is, you know, she's feeling like, you know, she's not feeling like it's over, but it's God's glory that Isabel either survives or doesn't. Mm-hmm. And like I said, she made it through. She's on seizure medication. She made it home. And I just want people to pray for her. And that's all I can't say anymore.
1: I know. So before you hang up, just stay with me for a little bit if you can. You said she's 9 months old, and her name is Isabel Renee. So obviously she's named after you. That's beautiful.
10: Yes.
1: And so you're additionally connected to her. And your daughter is she's doing all the right things. Your daughter's doing all the right things, taking care of Isabel, doing everything. But your daughter's also realizing that if it's God's will, she's going to work with God instead of against God, right? So your daughter's on you know, the path, right? Your daughter feels, is your daughter is she relying on prayer? Is your daughter getting exhausted? I want to specifically go to prayer that can help, obviously, Isabel Renee and also your daughter.
10: She is going to prayer. She carries her Bible with her.
1: Aww.
10: And she prays every day. So that's how she's so strong. Just amazing. Yeah. I told her I was so proud of her.
1: Oh, good.
10: But it's amazing.
1: Yeah. And how's the dad? How's the dad of the little of your granddaughter?
10: I think he's good, but I think everybody's pretty much walking numb. You know, you can't imagine it. You know, you wanted this child so bad, and now you have this child, and this child is suffering, and mm-hmm. in some way. And do we learn something through her suffering to realize what truly is important in the world, and to put aside all those petty things mm-hmm. that we shouldn't worry about? So that's
1: so Renee, if you could go big with God, what would you pray? Obviously, you want full healing, but what would you pray for? Tell me outside of the box. What would you pray for?
10: Oh, complete recovery and a miracle that she would be able to function and be a flourishing child. You know, grow up and, mm-hmm. and be able to enjoy her brother and enjoy life.
1: Okay. Got it. All right. We're putting this all down. And is your daughter Catholic? You said she carries a Bible. Is she Catholic?
10: She is, but she doesn't go to a Catholic church.
1: Okay. Is she open to you bringing or putting or is she open to you sending her something that can be put in Isabel's wherever Isabel is, in the hospital or in the room or in her bedroom?
10: She might be.
1: Okay.
10: I don't know. I mean, I've already, I pray over her. I bless her with holy water. That's not something that I mm-hmm. let her know that I'm doing it, but mm-hmm. that's what I did. I blessed the whole house because I was there while they were at the hospital. She is home, like I said, but.
1: She is home. Okay. Well, just think about this. When your daughter is open to it, just think about this.
10: Okay.
1: If you can get a miraculous medal, go to your gift store, get a miraculous medal, and they're very inexpensive, and have it blessed, and get a holy card of Padre Pio and have it blessed.
10: Okay.
1: And ask her if there's any way either she would carry it on her, because she's the mom, right?
10: Yeah,
1: she would carry it on her, or she would put it in Isabel's room. Now, be careful of the metal. I don't want Isabel choking on anything, okay?
10: No.
1: Yeah, so, put it, but just see if there's any openness to it. I'm definitely going to Padre Pio to ask for
10: Isabel.
1: Yeah,
10: that's who I was thinking.
1: Okay.
10: So I would go to.
1: Okay, perfect. Okay, then get a miraculous medal and have it all blessed. And let's I'll ask the Take Two family, please, guys, if you can go to Padre Pio, go to the Blessed Mother, please. You heard it from Isabel's grandmother. She wants a complete recovery. She wants Isabel to have a beautiful, flourishing life so she can enjoy her brother and enjoy her family and enjoy life in a remarkable way. So let's go big. Now, of course, when we say that, we know, like you just said, we know God's got a plan. And the one thing I always say to people, because I did a death and dying project for many years when I first started out in ministry, and I used to say this all the time, and some people used to bristle when I would say it, but it's true, Renee, and you know this. We don't know when God's going to call us home. We don't know when our purpose is finished. We don't, unless somebody has been told by God themselves, that they get an exact date. I rarely have ever heard that, although they say Padre Pio kind of knew when he was going to go. But, he's a very unique saint. But we don't know if our purpose is going to be fulfilled in a day, 10 days, 10 years, 100 years. We don't know. So your little granddaughter, for whatever reason that we probably won't know the full extent of her purpose, has come into this world for a reason, and we need to make the most of it. So you know what I'm saying, Renee? We have no idea. We could finish this broadcast right now, and one of us or all of us could be called home. We don't know. And so it's so fascinating when you look at life like that, because then you don't get so concerned and worried about the future. You're trying to pull it right back into the moment. And how is God using us today to fulfill our purpose? So I just wanted you to keep that in mind. Your little Isabel came into this world for a reason. And I'm sure you know that already.
10: Yeah.
1: Yeah. It's a hard thing to conceive because, and it's a hard thing to comprehend because as parents and grandparents, we're thinking we want all of our kids, all of our grandkids to live forever, right? It's just the way parents work. But in God's plan, that's why you see St. Carlo Acutis. I mean, think about this for a second. He was 15 years old. He was Antonia's only child. Only child. She didn't think she was going to have any more. And he dies at 15, and he was the most beautiful, you know, saintly 15 years of his life. He was teaching catechism class at 11 and 12 years old. He memorized the catechism. He went to Mass every day. He brought everybody into a closer relationship with God. And he went at 15. I mean, anybody looking at that as a parent would go, wow, that's so sad. But it wasn't sad because he understood that his plan, God's plan, he cooperated with God's plan and his purpose was fulfilled. So I always keep that in mind when I, as I age and as I get older, I think, St. Carlo did it in 15 years. So I just wanted to also, I know it's a very emotional for you. I just wanted you to know that your little Isabel has already made an impact in people's lives. And I know you know this, but we have new listeners. Is there anything else you want to share? We want to bring you some hope and comfort. Go ahead.
10: I think that you're right. Isabel is here or has been brought here for a reason. And I think that there's so much turmoil in my immediate family. Like I don't have a good relationship with some of my siblings or my parents. And this situation, because I reached out to them and let them know what was happening, I think is making it easier to have contact with them. Mm-hmm. And so maybe that is the reason.
1: Mm-hmm.
10: I don't know. But I think that Isabel is more of a present to us that we need to figure out what it is we need to learn from this and from her. And I'm grateful.
1: Yeah. And you nailed it. See, I knew if I kept you on the phone long enough, we would get to some of the puzzle pieces. Our God is a grand puzzle, you know, maker. And we just have to figure out the puzzle pieces. And what you just said is huge. You know, God will use anyone and everyone in order to build up the body of Christ. And so little Isabel's situation has brought family members into communication, you know, and so you got to look at the whole big picture. So she is pretty remarkable and she's only 9 months old. So we're going to keep praying and we want her to go many, many, many, many more years because she's already having an impact at 9 months old. So it's a beautiful thing. You stay in that place, Renee, and when you get emotional and it'll elevate you out of the sadness and let you start leaning into God's plan. Okay.
10: Yeah.
1: Okay.
10: That's the hard part is not being emotional and thinking about just me because, like, it's bigger than me.
1: Mm-hmm. Oh, yeah.
10: It's way bigger than me.
1: So. Oh, yeah. But it includes you and it includes Isabel. It includes your daughter. It includes, you know, it sounds like your son-in-law. Are they married? They're married.
10: And they are so loving and they love each other and they love their, you know, they're just really good.
1: Yeah. So God's plan is huge and it brings in so many people. That's why what did the saints always say to us? Just trust in God's plan, even though it's difficult. If you keep reminding yourself that, then and I'm going to also pray for that too, that you get that strength because it's got to be very hard for you because you can't quite fix it. Right. And as parents and grandparents, we want to fix it. And we can't quite fix it, so we're watching this unfold. So that's why we lean on heaven and also go to Isabel's guardian angel. Okay, Renee? And ask your guardian angel to go to hers. Okay. Okay, cool. Keep us posted. Will you do that for us?
10: Yes.
1: Thank you. Thank you. We got it covered. I'm already getting alerts coming in that the Take Two family is on it and they're praying. Amy from Minnesota on Real Presence Radio has been waiting so patiently. Angela, hold on. Don't go anywhere. Hello, Amy. Welcome.
11: Hi, Debbie. Thanks for taking my call.
1: Absolutely.
11: You go
1: right ahead.
11: Yeah, sorry. Can you hear me okay? I had my radio on, too.
1: Oh, yeah, perfect. Yeah, if you can turn your radio down, because otherwise you'll hear me twice. But you sound great. You go right ahead.
11: Okay. So I just had to call. I have a 17-year-old who has epilepsy, mm-hmm. and cognitively is probably 2 or 3 years old. So, I remember that time, you know, when he was young, and just praying for a miracle. And I'm Catholic, from a big Catholic family, lifelong Catholic, but, my son has changed our lives in so many ways. And absolutely, we didn't get the miracle that we were asking for, but, like every day, I still kind of lament, you know, how and why did this happen? But his life is a joy and has been so important to so many people, and has changed lives too. Mm-hmm. But I just need that caller to know that it's going to take a strong faith and God will see you through, but just knowing that you're going to be able to get through this suffering and there is a reason for it and mm-hmm. offering that suffering up and just knowing that little Isabel is going to be, he's got her, you know, even though we don't understand this, God has got Isabel and he's got Isabel's parents and Isabel's grandma.
1: Mm-hmm. That's so true. Mm-hmm.
11: And however it goes, it's going to, you know, mm-hmm. Even though it's hard, you know, God knows, he knows mm-hmm. what he's doing and we don't get to understand.
1: Right. So a couple things I just wanted to share real quickly, Amy. Can we have your son's first name for the prayer book?
11: Sure. It's Liam.
1: Liam. Okay. Do we have him in the prayer book already? I thought we did.
11: Probably.
1: I think we do.
11: Yeah.
1: Yes. Okay. I recognize it. Okay. Okay. So let me just share something what you just said. And this happens all the time when people are praying for miracles and we always ask, like, what's the type of miracle you're looking for? Physical healing, spiritual, you know, all that. And most people will go for physical healing. And then when it doesn't happen, you know, similar to what you said, they'll say something like, I didn't get that miracle. Okay. Actually, in a way, you did. Because anytime there's an insight to a greater plan, see, I can feel St. Carlo Acutis because we're getting a lot of messages of folks wanting for me to talk about Carlo Acutis, but I got to tell you, it's so incredible. The saints knew this. The saints knew to pray for those big miracles that everybody wishes and hopes for, right? But they also understood that anytime they entered into that miracle prayer attitude, if you will, they knew they were entering into something very mystical as part of this puzzle that comes together that we don't know. We're not going to see the tapestry it's not going to be revealed to us fully until we get to heaven. But we start to enter into that alignment with God's will. And then you were spot on, Amy. That's where redemptive suffering comes into play. And it can propel us. It can catapult us to the next level of spiritual development. It's so amazing. So your understanding with your son, Liam, and his life circumstances, but your understanding of this and your perseverance and your acceptance of so many things that we can't even understand why God's doing it, that has actually been a miracle. It's a spiritual miracle. Have you ever thought about that?
11: Absolutely, yeah. Thank you for putting it more articulately.
1: Oh, thanks. Thanks.
11: Yeah, and I have. And I actually, you know, in the last 3 or so years, it was longer than that, but I really came back to my faith about 14 or 15 years ago, you know, mm-hmm. just shortly after Liam's birth, mm-hmm. because it was so much more difficult, just unimaginable to watch your child have seizures every day, you know.
1: Oh,
11: and,
1: yeah.
11: And so in any case, I went through a program for spiritual mentoring, and And so now I'm a spiritual mentor, although some days I'm just like, oh, because there's still some days where it's just really, that's just the course of life, too.
1: Sure.
11: We don't always have 100% on days. But, yeah, absolutely, I don't think I would have pursued this if I hadn't, if Liam hadn't have been my child, you know.
1: That's right. So there you got your miracle. Liam is your miracle child. Yeah. It's amazing.
11: He is.
1: We have to put on those mystical lenses in order to see some of this, because in our world, we're day to day going through the world. And so we see all the things that can hurt us or happen to us. But if we elevate out of it like the saints did, it's pretty incredible. Amy, you're amazing and you're a beautiful mom. And I'm so glad you're out there doing great ministry work. Thank you. And thank you for sharing Liam's story with us today and your spiritual journey. I wanted to quickly get to Angela, who's a first-time caller from Austin, Texas, on Guadalupe Radio Network, listening online. But I wanted to let Trent know real quickly on texting. I'm trying to weave in San Carlo Acutis stories. He was just saying he and his wife went on a pilgrimage in February to Italy and visited his San Carlo's tomb in Assisi, and were able to pick up a piece of his hair for their parish. Wow, that is so cool. I wish you got me a piece of his hair. Great day, and special to see how many young people and old people visiting his tomb. Oh yeah, I heard miracles are happening at his tomb. Angela, first time caller, welcome. Can you tell the story in like 2 minutes, 2 or 3 minutes? Because I wanted to squeeze you in, Angela.
12: Oh, I'll do my best. But happy Feast of St. Carlo Acutis. In 2024, my mother was diagnosed with leukemia. And there's no time for how we got to this miracle, but there was a great miracle where I prayed the divine mercy for her to get a great Catholic oncologist. And not only did she get a Catholic oncologist, but he prescribed her a rosary and told her to ask for the intercession of Carlo Acutis. And we did. My daughter's friend who was in seminary said, hey, Carlo Acutis is going to be over here at this parish, you know, his display of miracles. So I went, and they weren't even asking for prayer requests, but I said, I am going to ask for my mom's leukemia to be gone. Next month, they did the biopsy, and they were like, we can't call this a miracle because we're doctors. Of course, her Catholic doctor did call it a miracle, but the other ones couldn't. And they said, we were fully expecting to find leukemia, and it is not there.
1: Wow. So, St. Carlo Acutis came through for you guys, and he's a friend of your families. I hope you have pictures of him in the home. I have so many. I have like five. I don't know if you have like little cards, prayer cards. Do you?
12: Yeah. So thank you so much for letting me share that. I did end up losing my mom earlier this year, but there were so many other miracles that came out of that. She didn't pass from leukemia in the end, but we were given another 18 months with her because of that great miracle. And I'm just so grateful to God. I don't know what I would do if I didn't have the Catholic faith in this time of grieving. And I'm just so grateful to God. And my daughter also has epilepsy. So her name's Isabella, and I'm praying. I'm on my way to daily mass to pray for Isabel Renee.
1: Okay. Oh, well, I know that's probably made Renee from Connecticut very happy. You're going to pray for her granddaughter. Angela, I love it. And you're named Angela, the angels. I love it. And yes, St. Carlo is a close friend of your families. And I put your mother in the prayer book because we pray for the living and the deceased. And Angela, I wish we had more time. Please call us again on the next show or unscripted so you can finish some of these stories. You have great stories coming in as a first-time caller from Austin, Texas. Thank you so much. I wanted to share with everybody real quickly. I want to mention about Open Line today, EWTN's Open Line. It's this afternoon with Father John Trigilio at 3 p.m. Eastern Time on EWTN Radio. So if you have any questions about your Catholic faith or about God and the next steps of drawing closer to Him, definitely talk to Father, and you can call in, okay? Want to thank the show team today who did such a great job. We had Matt at the phones, Ace at the controls, Tom on social media and texting. I didn't get to all the text messages. You've got more coming in with miracles and wanting to be added to the prayer book. You're in the prayer book. No worries. So just know that we've got you covered in prayer. And this is so exciting, guys. I'm glad we added the Miracle Monday to the the show calendar. It's really having an impact. Tomorrow, we're going to be talking about the power, and yes, I mean the power, of the Most Holy Rosary. St. Carlo Acutis, please pray for us. And what a glorious day. Now everybody go and celebrate, but still listen to the radio, okay? Catholic radio, it's important. Until tomorrow, have a beautiful and blessed day. We'll see you real soon.
13: This week, we continue our devotion to the Blessed Mother and the Holy Rosary. Celebrate the feasts of St. Teresa of Avila, St. Margaret Mary Alacoque, St. Ignatius of Antioch, and St. Luke the Evangelist. 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
16: Here's your Real Presence Radio weather forecast for the Austin-Rochester area. For your Monday afternoon, sunny skies, highs mid to upper 80s and southwest winds at 5 to 10 miles per hour. Mostly clear tonight, lows upper 50s and south winds at 5 to 10 turning to the northwest. Mostly sunny then for Tuesday, highs in the low 70s. If you would like to underwrite the weather segment on Real Presence Radio, please call 877-795-0122. I'm meteorologist Corey Horvath.
17: 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Amen.
18: 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Your hosts will be Father Richard Kunst and Cindy Jennings, coming to you from Duluth, Minnesota. We'll once again be joined by Bishop Daniel Felton. Then get your questions ready for Straight Talk. Father wants to answer what you need to know about the Catholic faith. Then we'll be hearing from Ashley Murr, who is about to take the vows as a consecrated virgin in the Diocese of Duluth. 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
21: I'm Father Richard Kunst with a Papal Minute. Obedience has always been an important quality and trait in the religious life, but one pope may have taken it to an extreme. When Pope Clement X raised the Benedictine monk Father Vincenzo Orsini to be cardinal in 1672, the monk refused. The pope had to get the abbot primate of the Benedictine order to demand that the priest, under obedience, agree to become a cardinal. Only then did Father Orsini agree to accept the red hat. 2 years later, Cardinal Orsini was elected Pope, but Orsini refused the election. Once again, the abbot primate had to be called upon to order Orsini under obedience to accept the election. Orsini agreed on the condition that he could be both Pope and Archbishop of his Diocese of Benevento at the same time. The abbot primate agreed, and so too did Cardinal Orsini, who became Pope Benedict XIII. This has been your Papal Minute. 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
0: From EWTN News Nightly in Washington, D.C., I'm Veronica Dudo with an EWTN News Link. Ukrainian President Volodymyr Zelensky says Russia is still striking Ukraine's energy facilities despite President Trump's announcement of an energy ceasefire. This comes days after President Trump spoke with Russian President Vladimir Putin and announced a controversial deal to supply markets with Russian diesel fuel. Remnants of two tropical storms are pounding both U.S. coasts. Hurricane Isaias brings heavy rain, strong winds, and isolated tornadoes to the east, with at least four storm-related deaths. Out west, Tropical Storm Rachel is threatening flooding in Las Vegas and surrounding areas. Pope Leo XIV announced on Sunday during the Angelus that he will undergo surgery to remove a nodule from one of his lungs. The Holy See says the Pope will go to the hospital tomorrow.
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29: Sounded like a compliment, didn't it? I'm getting my money's worth with this phone call. So you realize she didn't pay anything for the phone call. So basically, phone call advice was worth nothing. But it sounded good, didn't it? It's what psychologists call mindlessness. They've done experiments. For example, if you're in a grocery store checkout line, there's a person in front of you, and you say to them, "Excuse me, Can I get in front of you? I have to check out." It's amazing the percentage of people that will go, okay, without thinking of it. It's mindlessness. Of course, those of you who have teenagers, you're quite familiar with this. My children stole most of my IQ points. I'm having a long, slow recovery. Nice to have you with me here on The Doctor Is In. This is ePerson Monday. E-person, meaning I'm wanting to talk about both male and female missives, missives, that come in through the computer, through my website, drray.com, because there's a contact page there. People usually write something on the basis of something that stimulated a thought or a question from them, from the TV show, Living Right with Dr. Ray, or the radio. I can always tell when it comes from the TV show, because I'll say, well, can you give me a call on the radio program? I can ask some questions, and I talk a lot faster than I type. And they'll say, what radio program? Not always. A lot of them will say, oh, okay. But sometimes they say, what's the number? And I'll say, well, you have to listen to get it. So, but we're gonna get to those shortly here. When I had a bunch of little kids, it was a very, very difficult time for me as a father. I can confess this. Was it the discipline of that many little kids? No, that wasn't too much of a problem. Was it the chaos? No, not really. It wasn't really the chaos. I was used to it. How about the smell? Yeah, the smell did take a while to get used to, but after a while, your nose doesn't pick up anything like that. So what was it here? What was it that created stress for you with little kids, especially 4, 5, 6, 7, 8-year-old kids? It's very easy. Having to listen attentively and admirably to little kid jokes. Little kids make up their own jokes. And there's two things about them. One, they drag on forever, and two, they're not funny. But as a good parent, they want your attention. Daddy, daddy, I got a joke. I got a joke, okay? Okay, okay, son, what is it? Okay. And then they laugh. They laugh for about 30 seconds in anticipation that this joke is so very funny. And you sit there and you can't say a thing. Because if you say, okay, what's the joke? What's the joke? They say, okay, okay, okay. And then if they say any words, that starts off more laughter. So you sit. You wait till the laughter's done and the words begin. Okay. What do you call... Now, typically, the average time between words said and more laughter is about 4 words. What do you call? And then that's more laughter. Then you sit. And you listen. Laughter dies out. And then they have to repeat the words they said. We can't go on to the rest of the joke. What do you call a... A fish. And there they go again. Now they're gone. Now the worst thing to do is to interrupt. If you say, okay, tell me the joke. Okay. That's their signal to start over. They're going to start over. I took a stopwatch one time. I just clicked it. I thought, okay, if this joke were told in a straightforward fashion, it would take approximately 11 seconds. We were already into the minute mark when the laughter had just died out and we got the first sentence of the joke. Now, the worst jokes in the world are knock-knock jokes. Because they're not going to use some creative knock-knock, who's there? Sam and Janet. Sam and Janet who? Sam and Janet evening. That's got a little bit of a creativity to it, doesn't it? Knock-knock, who's there? Dwayne. Dwayne who? Dwayne the tub I'm drowning. No, okay, just a little bit. Those are jokes I used when I was 19, trying to impress girls. Okay. But they make them up. Knock-knock. And then they laugh. You have to laugh after the knock-knock. Who's there? Me. Me who? And then there's more laughter. It's like they can't control themselves. They can barely get it out. Me at the door. Now, if you're lucky, they laugh and run away, which is good. Which is good because they don't have to see that you're not laughing at this joke. Because a good father's supposed to laugh and say, oh, that's funny. That's really good. And I would wonder, is that a lie? Because it's not really funny and it's not really good, but am I lying? Or is that just paternal affirmation and that's okay? See, St. Thomas Aquinas talked about lying like that, but he never had to listen to little kid jokes. All he had to do was think deeply, more deeply than anybody else. Oh, big deal. See how tough he is when he has to listen to a little kid joke. All right, when we come back, getting to your e-persons. I'm Dr. Ray.
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0: 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Dr. Ray here, E-Person Monday. Good afternoon, Dr. Ray. I've been married to my husband for 20 years. We have 5 beautiful children. I've struggled with communication with my husband for 20 years.
1: All right.
0: I'm one to keep feelings inside. He's one who says everything and anything. This week, he got his feelings hurt by me because I didn't include him in a text with our firstborn, whom we recently dropped off at college. He was feeling left out. I didn't realize this when it all happened, and I didn't apologize for the right thing. She says, too long of a story to try to explain. Okay, so the question is, why didn't you apologize? And that must be the backdrop of the story. This pattern is over 20 years. When my husband is angry with me, or is being short, or stonewalling. I can't speculate on your husband's reasons for why that's part of his response to you, why he reacts that way, you didn't include him in that text, or whether he would accept an explanation. I don't know. I attempted to ask him when we had a minute alone that same day I found out that I hurt him, if there was something else I did that upset him. In other words, all right, the text looked to be the provocative incident, but there was stuff underlying it. And he said, what difference does it make? I've heard this phrase from him for 20 years. Now, that phrase seems to indicate to me that he's saying, you won't understand my side of it anyway. You're going to do what you're going to do, and when I give you my perspective, you're just going to argue with it or defend yourself or be quiet. So he's saying it's futile to try to talk with you about these things. I know I can't change my husband, and I need to change myself, but I struggle with how to respond charitably when he talks to me that way. Okay, so what you're admitting is when he provokes with these kinds of comebacks, you flare, you get upset. You know how that manifests itself, whether you argue back, whether you walk away, whether you get defensive, however it manifests itself. It's very difficult and hurtful. I know I'm not perfect, but I'm struggling to get out of this pattern. Okay. I wrote a marriage book called Simple Steps to a Stronger Marriage. One of the suggestions was, the chapter was titled, Accept It. Now, accept what? The 2 + 2 = 5? That you're as mean and spiteful as he says? What are you accepting? For the moment, you're accepting your spouse's perception of things. In other words, rather than argue with him, you want to find out exactly why he thinks the way he does. Now, if you have to say, can you give me some examples when I do that? If I were to apologize, would that help? I'm not going to defend myself. I may be thinking what you're saying is totally ridiculous. It's your insecurity poking through all over the place, your mean-spiritedness. I may think all these things, but I want to know how it is that you see it this way. I'm going to try to understand it. If someone walks into my office and begins with all kinds of behavior that is going to be hurtful to someone, is going to greatly upheave their lives. And I recognize this. I can see all this coming. What do you think would happen if I immediately disputed him? What are you thinking? How could you possibly think like that? Do you realize what you're doing? They'd walk out. They'd walk out, or that'd be the last time I'd see him after that session. I got to explore why they're thinking this way. What do they think is going to happen if they do these things? What is it that led them to this point? How are they seeing that particular conflict? How do they see that particular person? I think for you, when you say your husband gets angry, he gets upset, he says these things, is it possible? I'm not looking to place blame anywhere, but I'm saying, is it possible that when he made that remark, and that was a consistent remark, you said you've heard it for 20 years, he said, what difference does it make? In other words, whatever I say isn't going to matter to you. That's what it sounds like that remark is implying. You could say, you could respond to that remark itself. You could say, what difference would you want it to make? What should I do to make it be different? Now, again, this takes an enormous amount of self-confidence and security and humility, because you may, every fiber of your being may think, I'm 100% wrong and he's, I mean, I'm 100% right, he's 100% wrong. But yet at the same time, you still got to try to understand why he thinks it doesn't make any difference. Why he thinks the way he's thinking. Now, you said you had a communication problem, but what it sounds to me like is that when he gets nasty, you shut down. Or you fight back, which is, either way, is a dead end. You're not trying to get to the core of what he's thinking. That in and of itself can soften people. The phrase is, people very often don't want to be agreed with as much as they want to be understood. If you show him you're trying to understand him, he thinks a certain way about raising the kids. He thinks a certain way about your housekeeping. He thinks a certain way about your defense of your mother, or your treatment of his mother. Whatever the issue is.

just want to hear it out. One of the other chapters in my marriage book is listen a minute. In other words, don't say anything for a minute. What, 4 minutes? Don't say a word. And then you start to ask questions. Then you start to try to clarify. Now, I got a feeling that much of these communication problems are over the same issues over and over and over and over again. That's usually the way it is in marriages. Same stuff, just keeps resurfacing. Same disagreements, same arguments. Can you say, this is how he thinks about this, this is what he believes? Given that you said, what difference does it make? My guess is he doesn't want to tell you anymore. He doesn't want to tell you because he doesn't want to get into the fight. He doesn't want to argue. Whatever it is that goes on between you, he's just shutting down. So figure out what is situation there. All right, let me see what else we got here. Scrolling down, let's see what this one is. Interesting one here. My 7-month granddaughter has had separation anxiety since birth. Okie dokie. I wouldn't call it that. It's just the fact that she's just attached to her mother and father, and that's whom she sees and who she's most comfortable with. I know 2- and 3- and 4-year-old kids that are like that. Their mom or their dad is the only one they're fully comfortable with. She's only happy with her mother or father and cries if someone else holds her. Yeah, then okay, don't hold her. It's like, all right, she's 7 months old. She wants to be held by mom or dad. Got it. I wouldn't label that anything other than developmentally normal. Mother recently had to go back to work, and her father only has paternity leave until November 1. I am familiar with separation anxiety at about 9 months of age, but I've never heard it being constant since birth. I wouldn't call it that. Again, Grandma, I would not call it that. For whatever the reason, this child is just easier soothed by mom or dad. You're not going to have separation anxiety. That starts to happen later in life. She will have to be with babysitters after November 1. Well, then she's going to be doing some crying. Well, that's not saying anything is going to traumatize her. She's only going to be, what, 3 months from now, 2 months from now? Yeah, she'll be 9 months, 10 months old. Okay, so she's going to have some problems with that. I remember I cried for several hours one time when my mom and dad went to a wedding and left me with my aunt. She finally had to bring me to my mom and dad because I didn't shut up. Imagine that, me not shut up. Hard to believe. So, one, don't call it separation anxiety. Two, probably pretty developmentally normal. And three, since birth, again, whatever it is about that parental, maternal, paternal attachment for this little baby, feeling more secure and comfortable, whether it's the smell, whether it's the vibes. Remember, she was in her mom's belly for all that time. So given that, I wouldn't overinterpret this. Now, is she going to have problems perhaps 2 months from now or so when she has to be with someone else other than mom or dad? Well, she's going to probably be pretty upset. Don't doubt that. Will that upset create future separation anxiety? Not likely. Not likely. There's too many intervening things to happen in the meantime. Very, very hard to predict at 9 months of age what somebody's going to be like at 7 years old. Very hard to predict. So, all that said, rest easy, grandmother. Well, I'm looking at the clock here. Only got about 30 seconds, so do not have any more time. This is interesting. Calls come in, and I'm reading these off my phone. I used to print them out, but I was reading this, and now a call came in from Houston, Texas. I have no idea who it is. A lot of times it's spam, but they are leaving a voicemail, and a rather quick one. That means it's spam. All right.

0: Thank you for joining me here on The Doctor Is In. This is E-Person Monday. Good Lord permitting, take a few more E-Persons after the break.
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2: Family, a prayer that we pray together is a powerful prayer. So please pray together with me, our EWTN Family Prayer. Today we pray for those who have diabetes. Almighty God, we worship you, our Father. And we pray this day for those who suffer with diabetes. Look upon your children with this illness and grant them relief. Give them patience and the grace of perseverance in taking care of their health. Show them the way to physical and spiritual well-being. Let their cry come to your ears and bring them healing in mind and body and soul. We ask this in the holy name of Jesus, your Son. Amen.
3: The Catholic Church teaches that Jesus Christ is literally and wholly present, body and blood, soul and divinity, under the appearances of bread and wine. Feeding 5,000 from a boy's 5 barley loaves and 2 fish, as recorded in John chapter 6, is quite a miracle. Yet the next day, Jesus downplays it in verse 27. Do not work for the food that perishes, but for the food that endures for eternal life, which the Son of Man will give you. Likewise, God's provision of manna to the Israelites in the desert was also a great miracle. Yet Jesus similarly downplays it in verse 49. Your ancestors ate the manna in the wilderness, but they died. This is the bread that comes down from heaven, so that one may eat of it and not die. Jesus is clearly stating that his Eucharist is greater than both of these amazing miracles, and the Catholic Church absolutely takes him at his word. Examining the truths of the Catholic faith, this is faithforensics.org.
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6: Is your life so fast that you cannot see a sunrise or a sunset? Or pass one of these places in the country that have all kinds of little flowers. Have you ever stopped and God just walked through them and said, our God is wonderful? So you're so caught up in gadgets. Rush, rush, rush, rush, rush. And you're living and you're not living. And you're getting older, but you won't admit it. I have a real problem with somebody say, how old are you? They say, but I don't talk about my age. Well, if you let me guess, it's going to be worse. Isn't it?
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0: Avoiding temptation like I used to. I've noticed as I get older, it avoids me. Yeah. There's many temptations there. On Catholic Answers Live, a host read from Jeremiah 31, I believe. It was about the new covenant that God will give us in our hearts. The host began to lose control of his voice a little. He choked up and covered it up quickly, because he had an answer yet to give. He choked down a sob, reading an ancient text from another people. Why do we do that? Well, my guess would be that something about that text related deeply to him. Whatever memory, whatever thought, whatever struggle, whatever emotional movement in him occurred because of that text affected him deeply. When we're affected deeply, some of us cry. Not all of us. We all cry differently. Now, I cry when my favorite football team calls a draw play on 3rd and 12. Now, that's enough to bring tears to my eyes. You know, serious stuff. My eyes water up. They water up when I think about my wife. They water up Not in a bad way, in case she's listening. Or they'll water up sometimes at an end of a movie that I know is based on a true story. Yeah. So we all are moved by different things. And we all cry easier or harder. It's not unusual, for example, for someone saying after their father has passed away at an elderly age, I only saw my father cry twice. You know, once when I went off to the service and another time when my mother died. Okay, they'll say that. Now, again, for accounting for generational cohort effects, in other words, that older generation definitely had more of an idea about manhood as you don't cry. However, all that said, anything that is emotionally deeply moving can move some people to tears much more easily than others. I have a relative. She cries so easily about so many things. She's embarrassed by it. It's like it's a sign of weakness. It's not a sign of weakness. Not at all. I deal with a lot of folks who are dealing with grief. And they'll say, what's wrong with me? It's been 8 months and I can still cry at the drop of a hat and a memory. Of course, nothing's wrong with you. Well, my husband doesn't cry like this. Well, doesn't mean he's not as moved. It just means that for whatever the way he's put together, tears don't come as easy. She goes on. When I first became a Christian, I knew something important was happening because I could not pray without weeping. Why? Oh, well, I can speculate on that. Probably a combination of intense gratitude that you have now realized what you know, this ultimate of truths, that God allowed you to see this. I would think that would be probably one of the most understandable times that you would cry. Praying to a God that you probably ignored or didn't think much about, and your attitude was, who am I that he has allowed me to know what I know and to pray to him? Well, if that doesn't bring tears to your eyes, I don't know too much that would. Why would you cry? Because becoming a Christian for you, should be for everybody, was by far the most emotionally cataclysmic thing that you did. When I see a little girl run to her mommy or daddy who is coming home from work, the same things occur. I choke up. Why? Because of the beauty of it. Because the precious, innocent love of that little kid. Total trust, unconditional love, and the attachment of a mommy or daddy who bends down and puts her arms there. That's moving. That's real moving. We're built to recognize the stuff that has deepest meaning to us, and some of us cry about it. I can see that, and I can say, that's beautiful. That's just beautiful. And be moved, but no tears come. Are you? You're moved, and tears come. Okay. Everybody cries over different things, too. There's certain things that I think that maybe a majority of people would cry at that I don't. Doesn't mean I'm not moved by them. Doesn't mean I don't have feelings. I sure hope not. But then there's other things that I cry at that other people wouldn't. I'm not shook up by that. I just recognize that moves me. I think one of the dangers here is to think, therefore I'm an unfeeling person if I don't cry when I should. Well, how do you decide when you should? What do you do, take a poll of 100 people in that situation and 74% of them would cry and you didn't? So therefore you're unfeeling? You can feel incredibly deeply without tears. Incredibly. However, you can also cry. We don't understand the physiology behind it. What is it that is that physical response when we're moved heavily emotionally? What causes that? Our understanding of the link between the psyche and the body is sort of just in its infancy. But I've had clients say to me, "What's wrong with me? I didn't cry." Well, that doesn't mean anything's wrong with you. And then I've also had people tell me that I cry about it now. My little brother died when I was 14. I didn't shed a whole lot of tears. But then, when I had my own son, and I realized deep what my mom and dad were going through at that time, and I started to tear up. The memory of little Anthony. It took a lot of years later. I was moved by Anthony's death, but I didn't cry anywhere near as much as mom and dad. Later I did. Kind of whatever the memory was that was provoked by me having my own little son.
7: What does the Ninth Commandment forbid? The Catholic Catechism says the Ninth Commandment warns against carnal concupiscence, sins against the flesh. What is concupiscence? It is the consequence of original sin. Though baptism purifies the soul of all sin, it does not remove our tendency toward sin. In this rebellion of the flesh against the spirit, as defined by St. Paul, we must develop purity of heart, the desire always to do the will of God, especially in the area of charity and chastity. Purity requires modesty. Modesty protects the intimate center of a person. It refuses to unveil what should be hidden. Modesty guides how you look at others and behave toward them. It should dictate one's choice of clothing so as not to exploit or tempt another. This is Peggy Stanton, and this has been the Order of Malta's Minute with the Catechism.
8: Christ is the answer with Father John Ricardo.
9: He always starts with the good things. You know, the seven letters to the churches and the book of Revelation is a great way to write letters to other people, by the way, or to have conversations with other people. You start with what's going well. You do this, this, and this really well. I love it. Thank you. Here's what you're lacking. And I think for many of us as men, what the Lord's communicating at that second part of the letter or the second part of the conversation is, here's what we're lacking. You don't ever spend enough time with me. You have no idea what I'm trying to offer you in the gift of my friendship. Or if you do, you don't make time for it. And if you would but come to me, I would change your life like that. But you don't come. Not with the regularity that I want you to come. Not with the ardor and the fervor and the passion that I want you to come. I have a hunch, like more than a hunch, that's what he says to me. And I got a hunch that's what he would say to many of us.

0: I know, Andrew, you're trying to make it sound like this is a kind of an intellectually elite program with that music. It's going to take more music to do that. Although I do get frustrated with folks who try to show that they're all so sophisticated. You know, they put on airs, and I ask them, and they do not, they cannot even name one of Mozart's paintings. It's like, I just laugh. Okay, E-Person, let's go to it. What are we supposed to feel instead of pride? Pride being a sin, according to the church. I usually say to myself, I can commend myself for something, but I don't know if that may make a difference or not. I'd like to think that I only very rarely experience pride, but I'm not even sure what pride feels like anymore. I'm not sure it's a feeling. We'll get to that. Mainly due to my upbringing. I used to say I was proud serving in the Air Force and then in the Army. But being a better Christian now, I'm a little more confused about that. Well, a phrase that's sometimes used is called proper pride, which is you can recognize that you have abilities. And in a way, you can be proud of those abilities, but part of it would be you recognize the source of them is God. He gave you those abilities, all right? Or even if you say, yeah, but I went to school and I worked hard and I achieved. Yes, but all of the opportunities, all of the ability to go to school and have the intellect to achieve it, again, God-given. So on one hand, you can say, I feel very good about an accomplishment. I feel very good about an ability. I feel very good about a motive. As long as you don't say, that makes me superior. There's where the sin of pride comes in. I am above. I deserve praise. I deserve recognition. I deserve stickers and participation trophies. I know I'm simplifying it. Pride is a pervasive thing. It's essentially the core sin. All other sins come from that, which is that my being, my essence, myself is what matters. It's all about me. All about my superior stance. When our Lord criticized the religious leaders, criticized them most for how they viewed themselves over the others. They were special. They were superior. Spiritually superior. That's really when pride gets bad. It's when you think you're spiritually superior. You're something special spiritually. Yeah, that's pretty bad. And pride can trickle into all kinds of other things. Why? Well, because if I'm special, then I deserve to be able to do those things, you know? I can kind of eat what I want. I can be spiritually sloppy. I can do these things because I'm very spiritually special. So I think that might be a way to separate the two kinds of pride. One kind is just a recognition of what God has given you and allowed you to do as you cooperated with his talents. Nothing wrong with that. But when it drifts into because of all that, especially spiritually because of all that. I'm special. I'm above. I'm superior. God loves me more. I deserve it. I'm entitled. That's when pride gets really, really ugly. C.S. Lewis is quoted as saying, if you say I have no pride, then be scared. Because that's a sign you have heavy pride. And I think our writer here, he didn't mean that he didn't have spiritual pride. He meant he had proper pride in some of the things that he wanted to achieve and accomplish. His illusion, if you will, to being in the service where duty and honor and achievement is applauded. Dr. Ray.
1: 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I mean, is he a psychologist or a comedian?
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0: Last segment of Living Right with Dr. Ray, E-Person Monday. Oh, you're right. The radio program the doctor is in. See, I just got confused. I was looking at this E-Person, pondering how to begin it, and that I just went on automatic pilot. So, Andrew, don't correct that. It's nice to be flubbing up. Yeah, it's humble. That's it. It's humble. It's good. Okay, dear Dr. Ray, years ago, now this E-Person came from someone who has written me before. I recognize the name, and believe it or not, I recognize the rather clever and I think beautiful email. Years ago, when living with my mom, I wrote you a lot. Then in 2019, she sold the house, and I moved to an apartment. When things began to heal a little, yeah, I think there was a lot of friction ongoing with mom. She passed away last year, which is bittersweet for me. It's odd how you can keen over the death of someone who made your life heck in so many ways. Yet she was a formidable woman, a powerhouse of energy, and brought her artistic soul and intelligence into all she did. The nuns formed her well. My health now is improving. Yeah, I think I remember the earlier contacts. There were some health issues that made the care of mom even that much more rattling. My health is improving thanks to a keen-eyed... Hold on. No, that was just a nonprofit call on my radio. Thanks to a keen-eyed allergist immunologist who diagnosed me with a mast cell disorder. I don't know what that is. Should probably look it up. Apparently, my insides have been at war for a long time, not helped by other nerve damage. Yes, her diagnosis was multiple sclerosis. The meds are now helping me regain some sense of normalcy and to let go of some of the craziness which my life had grown into over the years. That seems to be helping my relationships too. So when I saw your face today in an EWTN mailing, I didn't see it. They hide me in the back. I wanted to let you know. You hear all sorts of stories, but maybe not the endings to those stories. That's true. I would say pretty close to 90% of the communications that I get. Now, this isn't true in therapy, but the communications... I don't know for the folks how it turned out. So this is my ending, and it is a happy ending, and I'm so glad to hear that, my dear. All right, let me see if I can grab another one here before the end of the program. I'm looking for a resource for my adult child who's a teacher. She's been given the opportunity within her classroom to have well over half her students diagnosed as autistic, from mild to severe. Now, severe can be pretty incapacitating developmentally. And multiple noted as behavior problems within the school system. How can she create order within the classroom without everyone being frustrated? Do you have a specific book? I did refer her to a book. For some years, I consulted to about 11 school districts in Columbiana County, Ohio. It was a poor county. I consulted to most of the special ed programs with a focus on what at that time was called SBH, Severe Behavior Handicapped. These were the kids who their behavior in a classroom setting was particularly disruptive. And so we had a conference, what we called a special education plan conference, and the kids were placed either in an elementary, middle school, high school, SBH class. There were several throughout the county. One of the things we did, we set up a classroom program where you could earn points, and you would lose points too, on the basis of conduct behavior. We had several rules listed. And if you broke those rules, there were consequences and there were points. Now, what was critical in our being able to manage the kids is the cooperation from the administration. If the administration basically said, you're in the classroom, you're on your own, shut your door, we don't want to hear anything. It was so, so much harder. I would suggest also that your daughter have, as best she can, ongoing contacts with the parents. The parents have enormous leverage. One of the things we did that was very, very workable, she can do this. We had excellent, good, fair, poor ratings. And it was based upon the child's conduct. And if you have the rules written on the board, you can operationally define the conduct. If he breaks three rules, that's a poor day. Two rules, fair day. One rule, broken, good day. No rules, excellent day. And those ratings go home every day. Now, some of the parents were very cooperative. Others, not at all. Not because they were necessarily hostile, but because they just didn't do it. They didn't follow through. For those parents who did, though, it was by far the most potent thing that we had. We talked with the parents, we set up the system, and we introduced it this way. We like your son or daughter. We can definitely deal with whatever behavior that they give us. However, some of the other kids are setting him up. They know he's prone to fire back. They know that. Now, I can't keep an eye on everybody all the time because kids are pretty slick. I mean, they can set up other kids. And I need your help. I don't want your son to be targeted at all. So if you help me with his behavior, he'll be less likely to be a target. So if he comes home with an excellent, give him an extra privilege, whatever you think is best. Hour later, bedtime, ice cream, whatever you think. Comes home with a good, normal privileges, no more, no less. Comes home with a fair, decide what privileges he's going to lose. Take a couple away. Go to bed earlier, no television, no outside. Take a couple, not just one, take a couple. If he comes home with a poor, all privileges are gone. No privileges at all. No dessert, no outside, no computer, no friends, no games, and early bedtime. Now this works a lot more powerfully with the younger kids. If the parent follows through on that, it's almost a near miracle. I've had many parents in my office that have done this, and they're shocked. By the end of the first month, their kids' behaviors dropped in class by 75%. Problematic behavior, that is. Works very well because it connects the parents' leverage with the teachers. Parent has so much more leverage. And as long as the parent says, yes, I want my son to behave well in school. I want my son to learn. I want my son not to be targeted. They will help you. If they don't, you're going to have to set up some kind of similar system in your class using whatever leverage you have. And again, that comes back to what the administration will allow you to do, whether they can write sentences for misconduct, whether they can put their head down at the desk, whether they have to eat lunch with the teacher, whatever the leverage is that you can use depends a lot upon what the administration allows. And I got to tell you, a lot of bad ideas are running management in our classes. Thank you for joining me here on The Doctor Is In on this E-Person Monday. I appreciate it so very much. Good Lord permitting. See you tomorrow where we can talk. I'm Dr. Ray. Walk with God.
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6: Here's your Real Presence Radio weather forecast for the Austin-Rochester area. For your Monday afternoon, sunny skies, highs mid to upper 80s, and southwest winds at 5 to 10 miles per hour. Mostly clear tonight, lows upper 50s, and south winds at 5 to 10, turning to the northwest. Mostly sunny then for Tuesday, highs in the low 70s. If you would like to underwrite the weather segment on Real Presence Radio, please call 877-795-0122. I'm meteorologist Corey Hobrath.
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10: This is an EWTN News Link. I'm Anna Mitchell from the Sunrise Morning Show. Pope Leo will undergo surgery this week to remove a nodule from his lung. The 71-year-old Holy Father made the announcement during his Angelus address yesterday, saying, quote, "It was detected at a very early stage and is well localized. The doctors believe that it is best to intervene," end quote. He said the operation will take place at Gemelli Hospital in Rome in the coming days and has asked for our prayers. And two Americans are the winners of the 2026 Nobel Prize in Economic Sciences. The prestigious award goes to Robert Hall, a professor at Stanford, and Michael Woodford, a macroeconomist and monetary theorist at Columbia University. For more news with a Catholic perspective, visit EWTNnews.com. 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
17: 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Pedro Quiles, our producer, Matt Kabinski is our phone screener, Ace McKay handling social media. I'm Tom Price along with Dr. David Anders.
18: Tom, how are you today?
17: Doing very well. How are you, sir?
18: Doing decent, thank you.
17: Interesting question here from Earl to lead us off. Earl says, how do I defend the doctrine of the Trinity when people challenge it with 1 Corinthians 15:24?
18: All right, so 1 Corinthians 15:24, which I will now read, reads as follows. Then the end will come when he hands over the kingdom to God the Father after he has destroyed all dominion, authority, and power. Okay, so I'm not seeing the problem. Right? I'm not seeing a problem. The doctrine of the Trinity entails a distinction of persons. I mean, this is part of the doctrine of the Trinity, that there are three persons in the Godhead, Father, Son, and Spirit. They are identical in substance, but not in person. And the relationship of Father to Son is the relationship of a Father to the Son, right? I mean, the Son proceeds from the Father, is generated by the Father. The Father is the one that generates. The Son is the one generated. The incarnate Lord, Jesus Christ, prays to his God and Father, and our God and Father as well. And the Father has a paternal solicitude for the Son. So the fact that St. Paul makes a distinction between the persons is rather in support of the Catholic doctrine of the Trinity, not otherwise.
17: Well, there you go. Earl, thank you so much for your email. Here's an email from Sammy. I have heard speculation that God showed Lucifer his plan for salvation, and that's what induced him, Lucifer, to revolt. Do you know anything about that?
18: Yeah, that's speculation. I mean, that's a theory that floats around out there. There's no revelation that defines that as certain. So, I mean, it's possible, but we don't know.
17: Okay. There it is. Sammy, thanks for your email. One from Amanda now. Amanda says, is baptism efficacious? Excuse me. Do that again. Is baptism efficacious if the person receiving it isn't fully conscious of it, such as someone with dementia?
18: Okay, thanks. I appreciate the question. So a valid baptism is valid, period, end of paragraph, provided it meets canonical form.
17: Okay.
18: Whether or not it has the intended effect in the recipient depends upon their disposition. Now, if you are unconscious at the time of baptism, you can still have a disposition towards the sacrament. You could have the intention to be baptized, pass out and be baptized, and still be validly baptized. Well, be effectively, not just validly, but efficaciously baptized.
17: Okay.
18: Now, more interestingly, let's say you receive the sacrament of baptism without faith or repentance. You're fully conscious, but you don't have faith or repentance. Well, then the church says you're validly baptized, but the sacrament doesn't actually produce its effect until you have the proper disposition, in which case its effects revive. That's the technical term. There are sacraments that revive. Like once you acquire the proper disposition, they begin to have their effect in you.
17: Okay.
18: Now, another sacrament that revives is matrimony. You can be validly married, but not actually receive the grace of the sacrament if you're not properly disposed.
17: Okay.
18: As soon as you're properly disposed, revives. Mm. Ordination, same way. For obvious reasons, the penance does not revive. If you don't receive the sacrament of penance with the proper disposition, you don't get the grace, period.
17: Sure, sure.
18: If you later get the disposition, go back to the confessional.
17: Yeah.
18: Go back. Same thing with communion, right? If you receive communion without the proper disposition, it's just a sacrilegious communion. It's a sinful act. You don't get the grace later down the road. You just if you repent later, go to confession, then go have an efficacious communion.
17: Amanda, thanks so much for your email. Lines are open right now at 833-288-EWTN. You can call or text 833 888-298-3986. Holly wants to know, is it selfish to think that people who are suffering from terminal illnesses shouldn't go through with euthanasia?
18: Is it selfish to not murder people? No. It's not selfish not to murder people.
17: When you put it like that.
18: All right. Is it selfish to not want suffering people to commit suicide? No, it's not selfish to not want them to commit suicide. I think that it would be selfish to murder someone by euthanasia because you found their existence inconvenient.
17: Hmm.
18: Right? If you were burdened with their care, for example, and you said, I'm tired of this, it'd be easier for everybody if we just offed them. That would be selfish.
17: Yes.
18: Right? And I think it would be selfish if you imagined that the suffering person was incapable of having the kind of generosity of spirit that would be necessary to accept the cross of suffering. Now, granted, they're the ones suffering here, not you. And it's all easy to tell somebody else who's in terrible pain, well, I'll just offer it up. I'm going to go play tennis, right? That's a platitude, and that's terrible, right? So you need to be prepared to bear the burden with them, right?
17: Yeah.
18: To do what's necessary to alleviate the suffering as best as you can, you know, according to whatever ethical means are available to you. But not to murder them or wish suicide upon them, no, that's not selfish.
17: Holly, thanks so much for your email. If you would like to send us an email for a future show, here's the address, ctc@ewtn.com. Also very handy if you're watching us on TV. 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
20: This is Sandra McDevitt with a Did You Know moment. Did you know the first recorded Marian apparition occurred in the year 231? Although tradition tells us of earlier apparitions, the first recorded apparition was to St. Gregory the Wonder Worker. St. Gregory of Nyssa preserved this account, which is as follows. In a vision, an old man points to a woman more beautiful and majestic than Gregory had ever seen. He knew it was the Virgin Mary. Although night, a light shone through both figures. Gregory the Wonder Worker had to close his eyes and just listen. At Mary's bidding, the old man, St. John the Evangelist, explained the Trinity, the subject of which Gregory was in dispute. So now you know about the first recorded Marian apparition in 231 to St. Gregory the Wonder Worker. I'm Sandra McDevitt for EWTN Radio.
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24: Well, I would like somebody to answer
0: what the sprinkling ceremony of newborn babies is when they're born to a Catholic family in a Catholic church. They take them to the church and they have a sprinkling ceremony. What does that do for that baby?
18: Yeah, thanks. I appreciate the question. I know what you're referring to, but we don't call it a sprinkling ceremony. We call it baptism. And in the Gospels, Jesus tells the disciples, go into all nations and make disciples of all nations, baptizing them in the name of the Father and the Son and the Holy Spirit. And so that's what the church is doing. It's obeying the words of Christ to baptize people and make them disciples. And so what baptism does for an infant as for an adult is several things. First of all, it makes them a member of the body of Christ, which is the church. So baptism is the rite of Christian initiation. You get born into the community of faith through baptism. Catholic Church believes in the doctrine of original sin, meaning that we, from our first parents, Adam and Eve, we come into the world without the gift of grace. We don't have that intrinsic relationship with God that Adam and Eve had at their creation. And that can be rectified through baptism. We can receive the grace of God, which is a share in a created manner in God's very own nature, wash away original sin, and empower with us with grace to live the Christian life with charity and the virtues. Finally, it makes the baptized person a priest in the Catholic Church, not the kind of priest that stands on the altar and consecrates communion or the Holy Sacrament of the Mass, but the kind of priest that can offer the sacrifice of his or her life. St. Paul says in Romans 12, offer your bodies as living sacrifices. This is your spiritual act of worship. The office of a priest is to offer sacrifice, and all Christians are configured as priests after the model of Jesus, taking up our crosses and following him. So those three things are what baptism accomplishes, whether applied validly to an infant or to an adult.
17: David, thanks so much for your call today from Dallas. That opens up a line for you right now at 833-288-EWTN. If you have a question for Dr. David Anders, 833-288-3986. You can call us or you can text us. Speaking of text, we just got one from James in Oregon who says, what is limbo? And do Catholics believe in it?
18: Yes, thank you very much. Well, so there are at least three different things that limbo can refer to. One is it can refer to where the righteous dead of the old covenant went before the ascension of Christ. We call that the limbus of the fathers. The Catholic Church does believe in that particular version of limbo. It no longer has anybody living there. They've all ascended to heaven with God if they were died in his grace, yeah, with Christ. There's a medieval doctrine of limbo, the limbo of infants, and this is not Catholic doctrine. I should say it's not Catholic dogma, and it was a theological opinion that Catholics are not obligated to hold. The limbo of infants was St. Thomas Aquinas' speculation about what happens to infants that die without baptism. And his theory was, well, you know, without the grace of God, they can't go to heaven, but they have no personal sin, so they can't go to hell. So there must be a place of merely natural happiness for the souls of infants who die without baptism. And he called that the limbus of the infants. Mm. Now, that's not actually taught anywhere in Revelation. And so it's not a dogma of the Catholic Church. It was a medieval speculation about what to do with the problem of unbaptized infants. Mm. Now, you know, today most Catholic theologians dismiss this theory and count on the more broad disposition of God's grace and mercy to such infants. And while we don't know that they're in heaven, we kind of have a sort of a strong basis for hope that they are, right? And certainly no conviction at all that they're in hell. The third thing that limbo could possibly refer to is a game that was popular in the 1950s, particularly on roller skates, but we won't do that here.
17: Well, there was also a big hit song for Chubby Checker. You may have heard of that one, the Limbo Rock.
18: Right,
17: but again, not germane here. Thanks so much for your text from Oregon there, James. Here's a text that also came in from Reese in North Carolina. Reese says, I was baptized into the faith as a baby, but I wasn't raised in the faith. Now I have conviction in the Catholic faith. What does this mean for my status as a Catholic? What am I expected to do now?
18: Yeah, well, it means you're a Catholic. If you're baptized in the Catholic Church, you are a Catholic. Although it sounds like you have not received all of the sacraments of initiation. You would also need to be confirmed in the Church. You would need to receive Holy Communion in the Church. And so I think the best thing for you to do is probably to find a parish where you'd like to participate in the Catholic life,
17: yeah,
18: and go make yourself known to the pastor. and tell him that you were baptized in the Catholic Church. And if you can provide documentation to that effect, that'd be really, really helpful for him.
1: Sure.
18: If you have a baptismal certificate, something like that, or if you know where you were baptized, the church could probably look that up for you. And then say, I'd like to continue with my initiation into the faith, be confirmed, go to communion, go to confession. And the pastor will tell you how he wants you to do that. He might ask you to go through the rite of Christian initiation for adults, which is typically not for people in your situation. It's for people who are converting to the Catholic faith.
1: Mm-hmm.
18: But he may think that's appropriate in your case, or he may have some other way of instructing you and sacramentalizing you.
17: Reese in North Carolina, thanks so much for your text. Back to the phones now at 833-288-EWTN. Here is Liam, a first-time caller from Jackson, Michigan, listening on the great Good Shepherd Radio. Hello, Liam. What's on your mind today? Liam in North Carolina, Liam in Jackson, Michigan. Are you there?
2: Yes. Yes. Can you hear me?
17: Yeah, go right ahead, Liam.
2: What do you say to an atheist who causes faith like superstition?
18: Yeah, thanks. I really appreciate the question. Well, the first thing I would do with an atheist who accused believers of being superstitious is to concede that many of them probably are, right? So in ancient Latin, the word superstitio, from which we get our word superstition, simply meant an irrational fear of the gods. And I think in common parlance, it means irrational religious beliefs. And I would concede readily that many people have irrational religious beliefs, and that would include Catholics. I think there are Catholics who have irrational religious beliefs that are not founded with good evidence or have no warrant for them, or maybe are manifestly false, you know, based on some empirical or rational criteria. So, yeah, I think there are a lot of people who have irrational beliefs. That includes atheists. Atheists also can be guilty of superstition and have irrational beliefs, say irrational beliefs about theists, for example, right? And so the literature on the sociology of atheism, which I'm somewhat familiar with, belies a common atheist trope, namely that atheists as a class are smarter than everybody else. And the sociological evidence actually doesn't bear that out. The atheists are pretty average on the average. They are smart atheists, they are stupid atheists, and they're average atheists. But as a class, when they tend to become sort of politically motivated and organize themselves into like an interest group, right? They're not just people who don't believe, but they're people who don't believe with an attitude, right?
1: Mm.
18: It's not at all uncommon for them to spout utter nonsense about, say, theistic belief or philosophical evidences for God and things of that sort. I'll give you an example. I think most people have probably heard the name of Richard Dawkins. And Dawkins is no idiot. I think he's an extremely intelligent man and generally a very good writer, and he certainly knows a lot about biology. But philosophers, whether they are atheists or otherwise, cringe when he writes about philosophy, right? And his book, The God Delusion, is widely regarded by theists and atheistic philosophers alike as not knowing what he's talking about when he talks about theistic proofs of the existence of God, which led the Catholic philosopher Edward Fazer to write a really good book called The Last Superstition, which is about modern atheism, right? And I would highly recommend that to your attention. So do I think people have irrational beliefs? Absolutely. Catholics have them. Atheists have them. Buddhists have them. Jews have them. Alabama football fans have them, right? I mean, so there's a lot of irrationality out there. And in cognitive science and psychology, cognitive psychology, there is a whole field that studies the question of whether or not human beings

0: says about this, first of all, is that superstition is a sin. Now, like all sins, Catholics can commit it, right? We can commit all kinds of sins, mm-hmm, right? And superstition is one of them. We can have irrational beliefs and practices towards God. And the Church says that we have a moral obligation to try to purify ourselves of irrational and superstitious beliefs. Now, the concept of superstition, the reason that superstition has the purchase that it does in the Western philosophical tradition is because of the patrimony of the Latin fathers of the Catholic Church. Men like Augustine of Hippo and Saint Jerome wrote voluminously about the problem of superstition and really infused this into popular consciousness. Now, among the Latin and Greek philosophers of the Hellenistic period, they had the concept of superstition, but it was something that was really bandied about by the elites as a way of kind of distancing themselves from the hoi polloi, right? But it becomes a popular concept because of Christian theology, and becomes a fighting word, actually, for that matter, as well. So Catholics and Protestants loved, in the 16th century, to hurl the accusation of being superstitious against one another. But anyway, the reason we value this, right, as a society, the value the idea of rationality in our moral activity, is really because of the Catholic patrimony transmitted to Western Christendom.
1: Liam, thanks so much for your call today from Jackson, Michigan. Let's go to a question now from Chelsea. This email came in from Chelsea. What is the Catholic teaching on race?
0: The Catholic Church basically doesn't have a dogmatic position on how to identify, you know, different ethnic classes or races. It doesn't make ethnographic determinations, is my point, right? Okay. We're not in that business. But it says that racism is a moral evil, right? And it's part of the gospel that in Christ there's no, St. Paul said there's no Jew or Greek, slave nor free, male nor female. And, I mean, if we were gonna rewrite that passage of Galatians for the 21st century, we'd say, you know, we don't have black or white or Hispanic or Asian or whatever. Like, yeah. All these check the boxes on the census thing. Like, we don't do that with the Catholic Church at all, you know. And one of the things I noticed when I became Catholic that impressed me was coming out of the Presbyterian tradition, evangelical Protestant tradition, denominations tend to break down or break apart in Protestantism along ethnic and demographic lines, right? And so it's not 100%, but you walk into, you know, a particular kind of church and you look around and go, well, except for that one guy in the corner, everybody here kind of looks like they have the same career and they wear the same clothes and they drive more or less cars of the same value, and you kind of get the picture. They live in the same neighborhoods. That's very common across Protestantism. And what James Joyce said about Catholicism was, here comes everybody. And I can remember going to Mass once in a church in California and walking in and thinking, you know, this looks like an episode out of I don't know, a Star Trek or something. With every, you know, they always have, it's like click every identity group on the Starship Enterprise, you know, and it's like, everybody's in here. It really is everybody.
1: Pretty neat. Appreciate that. Thanks so much for your email, Chelsea. In a moment, we're going to go to a break, but this quick question, this text came in. Why is incense used at Mass? Isn't that pagan?
0: Okay, first of all, let's assume for the sake of argument, that the Catholic Church inherited something from paganism. And I'm not saying they did in this case.
1: Okay.
0: Assume that they did. You ever heard of columns? Architecture? Medicine? How about geometry? Pagan! There is absolutely nothing wrong with borrowing something from non-Catholic culture. I mean, you know, humanity wasn't born Catholic, right? We weren't born Catholic.
1: Right.
0: The humanity wasn't, right? Catholics had to come from somewhere. They had to arise out of different cultures. They spoke different languages. They had different customs. They played different music. They ate different food. I mean, do you think on converting to Catholicism you have to leave all that behind? Of course not. Of course not. You bring your culture with you. Now, as it happens, no, we didn't borrow incense from paganism. Pagans may use incense, but I mean, the point of the thing is merely to evoke all of the senses, mm-hmm, with an awareness of the holy, the sacred. Now, incense is not itself holy or sacred. I mean, incense is not God, But everything that we can do is

0: in the Mass, in sacred worship, to involve all the senses, to evoke the sense that this place is not like the street. Something different is happening here.
1: Yes.
0: And it's just meant to elevate your awareness and your consciousness to the presence and the reality of God.
1: Well, very good. And thank you so much for that text. In a moment, we're going to talk with Mike in Spring Hill, Florida. Also, Robin in Idaho. Maria standing by. Looks like a couple lines open for you at 833-288-EWTN. If you have a question for Dr. David Andrews, 833-288-3986. You can call or text Call to Communion.
2: This is Father Ambrose Little of the Thomistic Institute. The month of October is dedicated to the Most Holy Rosary. Let us pray. In the name of the Father, and of the Son, and of the Holy Spirit. Amen. Hail Mary, full of grace, the Lord is with thee. Blessed art thou amongst women, and blessed is the fruit of thy womb, Jesus. Holy Mary, Mother of God, pray for us sinners, now and at the hour of our death. In the name of the Father, and of the Son, and of the Holy Spirit. Amen.
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1: 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This email from Donna: could you explain the icon of Jesus holding an infant in swaddling clothes? Is this Mary? Have you ever seen that?
0: I'm not sure that I can comment on that. I have to kind of pull it up and do some research. That's not current in my head right now.
1: Yeah, I don't think I've seen that one either. Here's one from Murphy: how can a person believe something that seems false to them? If you aren't convinced of a thing, can you really say that you believe it?
0: Mm. Yeah, thanks. I appreciate the question. Well, a lot hangs on the word seems. A lot hangs on the word seems. So I would contend that you can't believe something that you know to be false, unless, of course, you're the Queen of Hearts from Lewis Carroll's Alice in Wonderland, who believes, like, you know, 15 impossible things before breakfast every day.
1: Off with their head.
0: Off with their head, exactly. No, I don't think you could believe something that you know to be false. I do think it's possible to have a kind of simulacrum of faith, a kind of wouldn't really qualify the Catholic concept of faith. You could consciously shut down your intellect. You could block out contrary information, refuse to listen to arguments to the contrary, and simply affirm by a raw act of will, which the Church calls fideism, and it's not the same thing as faith. just because you want to, right? Something that you find it's sort of deep in your gut, you know, this can't possibly be true, but I'm going to say it anyway, and I'm going to kind of stick my fingers in my ears and dance around and saying, nah, nah, nah, nah, nah, and make myself believe it. Yet you can do that kind of irrational activity. The church calls that fideism. But that's not what the church means by faith. Faith in Catholic theology really is a kind of total commitment of your mind, your heart, your soul, your existential ethos in the world towards a proposition, towards a way of being in reality that you can't know definitively, rationally to be true. But it's warranted, right, in the sense that there are motives of credibility. And I often, on this show, I liken it to the kind of faith, the kind of commitment that a person might make to a spouse, right? I mean, you commit your life to a spouse in a wedding ceremony on the expectation that that person is going to be committed to you, going to be faithful to you, going to be there by your side and not betray you. You can't really know that. But you would be foolish to make that commitment if you didn't have good grounds for making it. It's not the same thing as certainty, right? There's a kind of a well-grounded moral expectation, right? But it's not the same thing as certainty. And that's kind of the disposition that a Catholic takes towards the act of faith. Now, at different stages of your life, that commitment can be based on different criteria. I mean, if you're a small child, you tend to naively believe whatever your parents tell you. Right, and so you just go along because that's worked for you so far,
1: sure.
0: And that seems like sufficient work. That's still faith,
1: yeah,
0: right?
1: Yeah.
0: Then you get a little older, maybe you get to be in your early 20s, and you say, well, that's not doing it for me anymore, so let me start looking to see if there's other confirming evidences. Maybe you start to read apologetics, you start reading philosophy, and you say, well, okay, there are good arguments in favor of Catholic positions. Maybe I can't get all the way there, but I see that this thing's not completely irrational.
1: Yeah.
0: And there are otherwise good reasons to want to be Catholic, and so I'm going to continue in this vein, right? Or you might start reading philosophy, and you read the wrong kind of books, and you come to the conclusion that this can't possibly be true, and so in conscience, you walk away from the church. And you might stay away for a long time, right, until such time as you encounter better reasons to be Catholic, and then you come back. And that happens as well to people. But it's not just a blind act of the will, not in Catholic theology.
1: Murphy, thanks so much for your email. Let's get back to the phones and talk with Russ in Nashville. Hey there, Russ. What's on your mind today, sir?
6: Hello, guys. My question has to do with a type of prayer that you see sometimes in the tradition where, especially, I feel like, kings or like in battle where somebody will make a prayer of like, God, if you deliver us or give us a victory, we're going to do XYZ action, right? Where does that type of prayer come from, and how does the church think about those types of prayers today?
0: Yeah, sure. So the one bargain with God in sacred scripture that really stands out in my mind as the most instructive, most interesting to me, is Abraham's challenge to God in Genesis 18, will not the judge of all the earth do right? He puts God on the spot, right? You can't possibly wipe out Sodom and Gomorrah without giving the righteous people a chance to save everybody, so will not the judge of all the earth do right? And the reason I really like that is that it assumes that Abraham knows something about God that God hasn't directly told him. Right, that Abraham has a moral intuition about the nature of reality, to which he thinks God is beholden, namely a kind of standard of justice that even God has to answer to. Now, that gets worked out in later Catholic theology in great depth because, you know, we just discover that God just is truth, goodness, and beauty. He is righteousness and justice in his own person. Abraham probably doesn't have that philosophical intuition yet, but he does believe that there is such a thing as justice and that he can hold God to it. Now, I think there are other instances of bargaining in Scripture that are clearly moral superstitious, as if God needed something from me, right? And, hey, God, if you do this for me, I'll do this thing for you. Well, God's already told us in the Scriptures that he owns the cattle on 1,000 hills. Like, he really doesn't. There's nothing with which we could bargain with God, right? Calling God to account to live in accord with his own standards, that's another thing. But, you know, telling God I'm going to give him something in exchange, where do we get off doing that, right? Now, why would God concede the point? Like, why would God go along with that? Out of condescension. Because God maybe already decided that he wanted this outcome. And so he makes use of human foibles and weaknesses and muttering and stammering in God talk in order to bring this about. But I don't think we should count upon that as a model for how we go forth. you know, I once did this in my young and foolish days. I made a bargain with God. I said, if you will do X, I will do Y. And I didn't really get X. I didn't really get X. But I was really, really uptight. It was more like, if you do X, I won't do Y. It wasn't a sin. It was just I was going to give up something.
1: Okay.
0: And but then I was kind of hung up in my own conscience for quite a long time, for like many years, about whether or not I could legitimately do Y. It was a thing indifferent. It wasn't an immoral thing.
1: No.
0: It's just I deprived myself of a certain liberty that I had a right to otherwise, you know, in the hopes that God would do this thing for me. And God didn't really do the thing the way I wanted it to. And yet that the fact that I had made that ill-considered vow, and it was just before I was Catholic, I should add.
1: Yes.
0: It really kind of hung me up psychologically for a long time. And years later, after I became Catholic, I realized that when Christ said to the church, whatever you bind on earth is bound in heaven, whatever you loose on earth is loosed in heaven, that I had a way out of my dilemma. And so I consulted a priest and a canon lawyer, and the first thing they said was, oh, it's not a vow, you're not bound to it, it's just, it's a nothing, it's a big nothing burger, don't worry, go ahead. But then I thought, not good enough for me, I want absolution from this vow. So I went to another priest and I said, would you absolve me of this ill-considered vow that I made? He said, absolutely, absolved, you know, you're done, you're loosed, doesn't bind you anymore. And I felt really good, and I went out and did why, right? And which I was perfectly free to do, and felt very liberated by that. So, you know, generally the church does think that there are vows that we can and should make, promises of matrimony, vows of religious life, this kind of thing, but it really discourages you from doing them unless you have taken direction, right? And I think the thought that you could compel God is foolish. And most people who make these kind of vows make them, well, without asking God what he thinks about it.
1: Mm-hmm.
0: You know, they propose a bargain. They don't wait for confirmation. And then they go ahead with their side of the bargain. And then they wonder, you know, why they don't get what they're asking.
1: That's funny. Russ, thanks so much for your call. We hope that is helpful for you. Here is Andrea now listening to us in Iowa on KMMK. I believe that's somewhere close to Cedar Rapids. Andrea, what's on your mind today?
7: Hi. Well, I don't know how to say this, but in physics, they talk about another dimension above us.
0: Yep.
7: That has the exact same properties as heaven. And so when we receive the Eucharist, Jesus' body is heaven, is in heaven. Is that combining heaven and earth when we receive the Eucharist? And what effect does that have on our bodies and souls?
0: Okay, thanks. So I would put physics out of your head for a second, because this is not; these are not the categories in which the Church defines the dogma of the Eucharist. Instead, the Church borrows categories from Aristotelian philosophy, namely substance and accidents. And it says that in the Eucharist we have the substance of Christ's body and blood, but none of his physical properties, none of the accidents, so we don't have his hair color or his height or his weight or his pant size or anything like that. We just have the substance of the body and blood. Now, that's very odd, because in every other concrete particular of which we have familiarity, we don't have substances without properties. I don't have the substance of Tom without the rest of Tom along with it, right? But in this case, we do, right? So it's unique. We don't really know what that looks like. We don't know how that works. That's just what the Church gives us. That's what Christ has given us. In terms of what is the relationship between the consecrated host and the risen body of our Lord? Well, the risen body of our Lord is capable of occupying spatial dimensions like height and weight, right, and hair color, etc. Mm-hmm. This was particularly true in the upper room when Christ established the Eucharist, when he inaugurated the Eucharist and initiated the priesthood. Christ consecrated the Eucharist and held himself in his own hands. That's St. Augustine's language. And so the body and blood that was transubstantiated into the sacred host that was distributed to the disciples was also spatially delimited at the table.
1: Okay.
0: Right? And so I wouldn't fixate too much on the heaven part, right? Because Yeah, Christ is at the right hand of the Father right now. But even if he weren't, even if he were on earth, you would still have the body and blood of Christ, the body and blood of the Christ who was incarnate and walking on earth, would still be present in the Blessed Sacrament, as it was in the upper room, as it was in the upper room. Now, how can he be spatially located with all of his physical properties and at the same time have the substance of his body and blood distributed, as it were, through all the consecrated hosts in the world? Beats me. But that's what he does.
1: Okay. Andrea, thanks so much for your call today from Iowa. It is Call to Communion here on EWTN. Earlier in the program, we took an email from Donna, who wanted to know, could you explain the icon of Jesus holding an infant in swaddling clothes? And David was not too sure about that, but we have a call here from John in Seattle, who writes icons. And so let's go to John. John, what are we talking about here?
8: Hello.
1: Hey, John.
8: Yeah. Hey, I am an iconographer, and image that the person called about that shows Jesus holding a swaddled baby, that is part of the icon of the Assumption, or the Dormition, as they would call in the East. In traditional Byzantine icons, you'll see Mary on her deathbed with the apostles gathered around, and then above that you'll see Jesus holding a swaddled baby. But it's, if you look at it closely, you can tell it's her. Mm-hmm. And that symbolizes him taking her, assuming her body and soul into heaven.
0: Oh, well, there you go then. Thank you so much. Appreciate it.
1: Appreciate that, John. Thanks for checking in from Seattle. It is Called to Communion here on EWTN. We have this text that just came in. Dr. Anders, does pursuing a lawsuit for possible medical negligence and trauma, does this go against our Catholic faith?
0: No, it does not go against your Catholic faith to pursue a lawsuit for medical negligence and trauma. You know, our legal system is a convoluted one, to say the least, in the United States. And a lot of the work of pursuing justice is just, it just takes place in civil courts through interpersonal lawsuits. Some of us wish that it didn't. Right, that there were other ways of achieving justice. You know, there was a period of time in the Old Testament before the monarchy when the law of vendetta was how they pursued justice.
1: Yeah.
0: And you had the cities of refuge set up so that people who were being pursued by a vendetta could have a place to flee, you know, without actually prescribing the vendetta as such. Now, not advocating vendettas, obviously. But that's, you know, that's another interpersonal way of resolving conflicts. That's just part of our legal system. Now, you know, you can maybe scruple about, you know, what's a just damage award that you might seek, right? Mm-hmm. I mean, we distinguish between damages and punitive damages in our system, and sometimes I get a little suspicious about some of the punitive damage awards that are handed out. But you know, the lawsuit as such is not intrinsically immoral, right?
1: Okay. Thanks so much for that text. We got a call from Marie. She called in, but she couldn't hold on. She did give us this question. How do we know if we are supposed to see our dreams as messages? How do we discern if our dreams are from God or from the devil or are a combination of thoughts from our brains at rest?
0: Okay, thanks. I will now give you the official personal opinion.
1: Oh, good.
0: Right? So there is no church teaching that says here is the infallible way of determining whether your dream is a message from God. Assume that it is not.
1: Okay.
0: Assume that it is not. There are instances where people have dreams and visions and nocturnal voices in sacred scripture that turn out to be of divine origin. Think about when God speaks to Samuel and calls Samuel to his service, and Eli, who's looking after him, totally doesn't believe it, right? Totally doesn't. Now, Eli's a prophet. I mean, he's a priest of God. He has the office of discerning such things, and his sort of basic disposition is, yeah, this isn't real, right? Assume it isn't. Assume it's not supernatural. If it is supernatural, I rather think God will eventually let you know, right?
1: Yeah.
0: But the false positives here are far, far, vastly more frequent than the false negatives, right? And many, many people shipwreck their faith in others by claiming to have had a revelation when they absolutely manifestly have not. And if you really are completely persuaded that you have some revelation from God, by all means, have it checked by a really skeptical clerical authority. Right? I mean, that's the rational thing to do. Try hard to have somebody with no skin in the game disprove it.
1: Yeah.
0: Right? And if you're not willing to do that, then it means you've got a bias in the situation.
1: Marie, thanks so much for checking in today. It is called to communion here on EWTN. Let's go to Robin now in Idaho, listening to us on the EWTN app. Hey there, Robin. What's on your mind today?
9: Hi. I know that the Catholic Church is involved in policy, in the United States. I was just wondering if the Catholic Church monitors, threats of religious freedom and, possible, terrorist groups or things like that. For example, possibly the Noahide, they're trying to create policy.
0: Yeah, thanks. I really appreciate the question. So the church has a very well-developed social doctrine, right? It has views on what just and moral social relations are. And so the Pope and the bishops and priests will intervene in the public sphere and offer public comment on policy positions. And they do so quite readily and quite frequently. There is a certain degree of monitoring that goes on of the public situation. I mean, to the best of my knowledge, the church does not have a central intelligence agency. It doesn't have covert operatives all around the world, trying to ferret this stuff out. They have a press office and people who inform the Pope of what's going on, that sort of thing. But, but I mean, it's pretty limited, and it's more or less limited to commenting on what's evidently in the public sphere based on the dictates of Catholic moral theology.
1: Robin, thanks so much for your call from Idaho today. Call to communion here on EWTN. Got an email from Whitney. This says, with regards to the book of Revelation, is there any reference to a one-world government with regards to events to come?
0: Okay, so if what's motivating your question is, should Catholics be particularly afraid of the concept of a one-world government because such a thing has been predicted by the book of Revelation and it necessarily portends the coming of the Antichrist? The answer to that question would be no, right? So the book of Revelation, as you are aware, is a highly figurative book, very symbolic, and a great many Catholic interpreters, and I would count myself among them, think that the vast majority of references, symbolic references in this text, actually refer to events contemporaneous with the life of the sacred author. And so I don't think the book of Revelation is looking forward to the 21st century and naming, people and places and times and dates, and that we should be looking at those with paranoia, thinking, oh, here comes the rise of the Antichrist. And I think history is on my side here, because people who have read the book of Revelation that way, and they have done so avidly for a very long time, have all of them 100% been wrong.
1: Yep.
0: Right? Every date-setting apocalypticist who has thought that they identified the Antichrist by reading the book of Revelation and the tea leaves of popular news has been wrong. Right?
1: Yeah.
0: Why should we think that we would be the ones to get it right? Right? Now, you could raise questions about the prudence of a single world government for reasons having nothing to do with biblical revelation, right? And you might have opinions on whether that's a good idea or a bad idea. Personally, I don't think that's a very good idea. But not because the book of Revelation warns me against it, but because human history and reason warn me against it.
1: Right, absolutely. Thanks so much for that email. Here's a question now from Abigail. How could God condemn Adam and Eve of sinning because of eating from the tree of good and evil? They didn't know the difference before eating from the tree. So how can you count that as sin?
0: Because he told them not to.
1: Bingo.
0: He told them not to. Now, the question is, I think what you're getting at is, if they didn't know the difference between good and evil, then how would they have known the difference between obeying God and not obeying God? And I don't think that's what the text means. I think what the text means is that the tree of the knowledge of good and evil conveys an experiential knowledge of these things. Right, an experiential knowledge, as opposed to a theoretical knowledge. But theoretically, they knew not to do it.
1: Yeah. Abigail, thanks for your email. Here's one from Kensley. When certain faith communities refer to a, quote, great apostasy, what are they talking about? Is there a certain period where the church will fall away?
0: Yeah, okay, thanks. So it depends on which faith community you're talking about, right? So there are some that hold the restorationist view that there was a great apostasy in the ancient world, and the church was lost to history only to be recovered by whoever their favorite prophet is, you know, founder of their own community.
1: Mm-hmm.
0: But, you know, there are other passages of Scripture that discuss a future time when apocalyptic figures will lead many people astray and even tempt the elect, you know, if such a thing were possible, to be led astray. Is there any clear teaching that the church as such, as an institution, will fall away from the faith? On the contrary, Jesus says emphatically that the gates of hell will not prevail against the church. Now, you know, will there be forces of lawlessness and deception that will tempt people away from the faith? To be sure. Will the faith as such fail? Well, not if Jesus is telling the truth that the gates of hell will not prevail against it.
1: Very good. Justin has this question now. I am a Roman Catholic. I have recently discovered a plethora of Orthodox acathists. You familiar with the word?
0: Yep.
1: Acathists on YouTube. I watch them frequently and pray along with them. They are bearing much fruit in my life. I'm wondering if praying with the acathists are okay. Is this okay for a Roman Catholic? And what is our Mother Church's stance on these?
0: Yeah, so as far as Orthodox spirituality is concerned, a great deal of Orthodox spirituality, vastly all of it, almost all of it, is shared with Eastern Rite Catholics. And so if you are attracted to something in the patrimony of Eastern Christianity, my recommendation is poke around a little bit in Eastern Rite Catholicism.
1: Yeah.
0: Right? And see what you can find. Right? I mean, the Orthodox, practicing Orthodox Christians are Christians, and they have sacraments, and they have saints, and this is all wonderful.
1: Mm-hmm.
0: Many of them also have a kind of deep, not all of them, but many of them have a kind of deeply anti-Catholic bias. And so, you know, I would be cautious about that. But we draw, you know, broadly from the same spiritual patrimony of the Fathers East and West. And so mm-hmm. there's a lot of good that you can derive from that tradition. But know what you're doing. And like I said, maybe poke around a little bit in Eastern Rite Catholicism.
1: Can you tell me what an acathist is?
0: No.
1: What a great way to end the show, Dr. David Anderson. Thank you so much. Never a dull moment here. You know, you can keep it here on EWTN 24 hours a day. 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You can trust what you see on the Global Catholic Network. That's why we do what we do, and we're very blessed to be able to do so. 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On behalf of our fantastic team, including Dr. David Anders, I'm Tom Price. Thanks for joining us. See you next time here on Call to Communion. Have a wonderful day, and God bless.

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4: Here's your Real Presence Radio weather forecast for the Austin-Rochester area. For your Monday afternoon, sunny skies, highs mid to upper 80s and southwest winds at 5 to 10 miles per hour. Mostly clear tonight, lows upper 50s and south winds at 5 to 10 turning to the northwest. Mostly sunny then for Tuesday, highs in the low 70s. If you would like to underwrite the weather segment on Real Presence Radio, please call 877-795-0122. I'm meteorologist Corey Horvath.
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6: I'm Father Richard Kunst with a Papal Minute. Although it has become more simplified and more ceremonial in recent years, the opening of the Holy Year by opening the Holy Door at St. Peter's Basilica has always been an important event. Holy Years are a big deal, but especially in Rome. Traditionally, popes have had ornate hammers made to be used in symbolically breaking through the bricks, temporarily blocking the door. In 1575, Pope Gregory XIII did it a little differently. He hit the door with such force that he broke the hammer and injured his hand, whereupon a huge crowd of pilgrims rushed into St. Peter's ahead of him to grab the bricks as relics, a big no-no. Some were fatally injured in the rush. Needless to say, things have changed for the better and calmer when popes open the Holy Year door today. This has been Father Richard Kunst with the Papal Minute. To learn more, visit papalartifacts.com. That's papalartifacts.com.
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10: From EWTN News Nightly in Washington, D.C., I'm Veronica Dudo with an EWTN News Link. Ukrainian President Volodymyr Zelensky says Russia is still striking Ukraine's energy facilities despite President Trump's announcement of an energy ceasefire. This comes days after President Trump spoke with Russian President Vladimir Putin and announced a controversial deal to supply markets with Russian diesel fuel. Remnants of two tropical storms are pounding both U.S. coasts. Hurricane Isaias brings heavy rain, strong winds, and isolated tornadoes to the east, with at least four storm-related deaths. Out west, Tropical Storm Rachel is threatening flooding in Las Vegas and surrounding areas. Pope Leo XIV announced on Sunday during the Angelus that he will undergo surgery to remove a nodule from one of his lungs. The Holy See says the Pope will go to the hospital tomorrow.
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11: 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I'm Jack Williams. Pedro Quile is producing the program. Your call screener is Matt Gubensky. And monitoring our social media is the celebrity social media monitor, Tom Price. Wow. So if you send that text message, Tom is going to be responsible for retrieving it. If Matt Gubensky is listening to me, he needs to reset the phone line, because it's doing its I need to be reset dance. So little pulling back of the curtain here at EWTN Radio. Father Trigilio, how are you?
12: I'm doing fine.
11: So I have an email here from Jose, and he says, greetings. I have a question regarding praying at night. I pray using the creed framework, first to the Father, then to Jesus our Lord, and then to the Holy Spirit. However, I've learned we should only be praying to Jesus through him. Hold on. We should only be praying to Jesus, and through him we are praying to the Trinity. So should I change my prayers, or can I continue the way I've been doing it? I'm pretty structured and framework person, and I like praying to each of these three persons of the Holy Trinity, but do trust what you have to say about this.
12: Well, don't mess with what works. When you're talking to any of the three persons of the Trinity, you talk to one, you're talking to all three. So when we're praying to God the Father, we are also praying to God the Son and God the Holy Spirit, and vice versa. So praying to Jesus, you are praying to the Father and the Holy Spirit. And if you pray the Holy Spirit, you're praying to the Son and to the Father. So, but I like your premise there. If you start with the Father, continue with the Son, and then go on to the Holy Spirit, you're certainly being very Trinitarian. I just wouldn't want anyone to think, you know, that you only pray to Jesus, but praying to Jesus is certainly not just valid. I mean, it's very good, but you never want to, you know, deny the fact that, you know, as Jesus said, you see the the Son, you've seen the Father. None of them are in competition. They don't get in the way. None gets bummed out if you show preference over one person over the other. But as Christians, we take the name after Jesus Christ. So we typically have the practice of praying directly to Jesus. But again, you can't separate the persons of the Trinity. They're distinct but not separate. So I think what you're doing is okay. And, you know, I would never say to someone, you can only pray to the Son, because then that you would be, in a sense, denying the Trinity. And we're Trinitarian Christians. That's one of the most fundamental dogmas of our faith.
11: All right, we've got one of our evangelical gotcha questions. Are you ready?
12: All right.
11: Evelyn writes in, why does the woman in Revelation wail aloud in labor pains if she was Mary and therefore born without sin?
12: Very good question, all right? And that's why some theologians propose that Mary may not have had labor pains when she gave birth to Jesus, but the image that's given to us in the book of Revelation, or sometimes called the book of the Apocalypse, is not necessarily about Jesus. It's Mary giving birth to the church. And Blessed Fulton Sheen would often use that image when talking about Our Lady at the foot of the cross, that the labor pains she may not have had at the birth of Jesus, she would have felt on Good Friday, as in which the church was being born. She was in labor, giving birth to the church when Jesus says, "Behold your mother." So I like that explanation, but you know, whether or not Our Lady did experience labor pains has never been fully defined as dogma in the church. Now, not since she was free from original sin, you know, was she did she enjoy the preternatural gifts that Adam and Eve had? We don't think so. But you know, and one of the things that they were given as a gift when God created them, original man and woman, was the gift of impassibility, no suffering. And certainly Our Lady felt that. Immortality, you know, the church still has not solemnly defined that Mary physically died, but at some point she left this earth and was assumed body and soul to heaven. So you can make a case on either side of that, but I like Fulton Sheen's explanation. If in doubt, go with him.
11: Mark writes in, I've been told by an Eastern Orthodox friend that they don't believe in purgatory because of the treasury of merit. What is your take on that?
12: I don't know why they don't believe anything they don't believe. I know that the treasury of merit is often taken out of context, and that's what the problem is. The treasury of merit basically refers to the idea that there's an infinite amount of graces and blessings that Jesus achieved on the cross on Good Friday, and a super abundant amount that Our Lady, and then a large amount of the saints throughout all of history, so that the treasury of merit is basically all those graces that were, in a sense, stockpiled, and then the church applies those to people through a plenary indulgence. But the problem is we're not dealing with quantity, it's quality. So we don't want people to think this is some kind of Pelagian idea that, oh, well, I'll dip into my savings account, or I'll dip into your savings account, or a community chest, and take 500 years of grace. It's not quantitative, it's qualitative. And so what happens is when someone's in the proper disposition, that means, as we know, for it to be a plenary indulgence, you must be free from all attachment, even to venial sin, and you have to be fulfill the other obligations of communion and going to confession within 21 days before or after, and obviously you have to be in the state of grace. But if you don't explain it properly, some people can misinterpret the concept of treasury of merit and then see it as a war chest that you kind of dip, or a 401k if you have. That's something that we do not ascribe to.
11: And kind of hearkening back to our first question, Sonny wants to know, why is the Holy Spirit the third person in particular?
12: Chronologically speaking, because we have what we call, and this is not dogma.
11: Chronologically?
12: Chronologically,
11: the God
12: speaking.
11: Who's outside of time and space. Okay, I just want to make sure I heard you right.
12: Chronologically, and I'm glad you asked this, Jack, because chronologically, from our perspective, we have the imminent Trinity and what is sometimes called the economic Trinity. And economic, not in terms of capitalism and socialism, whatnot, but economic Trinity is how the Holy Trinity has been revealed to us. So chronologically, from our standpoint, we first heard about and learned about God the Father, and then we learned about God the Son, and then God the Son reveals to us God the Holy Spirit. So chronologically speaking, from our perspective, we heard about the Holy Spirit as the third person. But in terms of metaphysically, they always existed. There was never an instant or moment one or two were there before the other ones. But our reference point has to be, we use the word Father, Son, Holy Spirit, but the temptation is to put one before the other as if one preexisted. That did not happen.
11: Do you think this is all going to make perfect sense to us? Should we be fortunate enough to uphold the beatific vision?
12: Even with the beatific vision, you will never be able to fully comprehend the mystery of the Holy Trinity because it's infinite. And if you could understand it, you would be God, and we'd have to burn candles in front of you.
11: Yeah, let's not go there. 833-288-EWTN. That's our toll-free number. 833-288-3986. Straight ahead, we're going to talk to Cody in the great state of Ohio, Megan in Buffalo, New York, and we've got plenty of time for your questions and a couple of open phone lines at 833-288-EWTN. 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And if you're outside the United States and Canada, your number is 1-205-271-2985. It's EWTN's Open Line Monday with Father John Trigilio.

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6: Hi, so I'm currently in OCIA, and I've been seeing this topic a lot on Facebook. What is the SSPX?
7: Okay, SSPX is the Society of St. Pius the 10th, and that was established in the 1970s. Soon after the Second Vatican Council, which ran from 62 to 65, Archbishop Marcel Lefebvre founded it. It's a religious community, and one of their main objectives is to preserve the traditional liturgy, and so they only and exclusively celebrate what we would call the extraordinary form, or the Tridentine Latin Mass, the Old Mass, okay, however you want to call it. And what got him into a big trouble was when they illicitly consecrated five bishops. Archbishop Lefebvre did that in the 1980s, and Pope John Paul II warned him not to do that, because to ordain bishops without papal mandate incurs an automatic excommunication on the bishop who does it and those priests who he then ordains bishops. So they're validly ordained, their priests have valid orders, but again, they did it a second time. They just recently consecrated another group of bishops, and Pope Leo XIV had done what John Paul II had done, warned them not to do it, because to ordain bishops without papal mandate, it's valid, but puts you outside the authority of the Pope. And so that's why it's called schism. A heretic is someone who denies a doctrine or teaching of the faith. A schismatic is someone who rejects the authority, the supreme authority of the Roman pontiff. And that's why they're in that particular situation. Now, Ecclesia Dei, which was founded by Pope John Paul, was meant to bring them back. And the Fraternity of St. Peter are those priests who formerly belonged to the St. Pius X, SSPX, and then reconcile themselves. So they celebrate the traditional Mass, the extraordinary form, but they're in full communion. They recognize and comply with the papal authority.
5: Does that help some, Cody?
6: Yeah, that helps a lot.
5: Thank you. We appreciate the phone call today. We'll be keeping you and all of your OCIA fellow candidates in our prayers. 833-288-3986. Still a couple of open lines at 833-288-EWTN. Megan is up next in Buffalo, New York, listening on the Ave Maria Radio app today. Megan, you are on with Father John Trigilio.
8: Hello. So my question is, I am a lover of the traditional Latin Mass. I go to one locally where I live, but I also love to pray the luminous mysteries of the Rosary, and that seems to, among some of my friends and people that go to church, they're like, why do you do that? But those are revealed so something. It's only the 15-decade Rosary, or I don't know, whatever they say about it. So my question is, how can I defend my praying of the luminous mysteries to those friends?
7: That's an excellent question, and I would say, quote St. Ambrose, ubi Petrus, ibi Ecclesia. Where Peter is, there is the church. The Pope has supreme, full, immediate, and universal jurisdiction and power and authority. So not only does he have the charism of infallibility when he teaches on faith and morals, but also he has full jurisdictional authority. So just as in our previous question, he gets to decide who becomes a bishop or not. He also is the one who, you know, decides how the liturgical practices of the church take place. And the rosary is a sacramental, not a sacrament. The Pope cannot add or subtract from the seven sacraments, but sacramentals like the rosary, like the scapular, the miraculous medal, all those things which basically the church herself created, whereas Jesus instituted the seven sacraments, the Pope has the authority to confirm, deny, or tweak. And that's basically what JP2 did. He added some extra mysteries, and even though those luminous mysteries were not known to St. Dominic at the time, it was the Pope who at that time confirmed those first 15, and it's the later Pope who can then add five more. He has that full authority to do so. To say otherwise then put you in the same category and group as Martin Luther and the Protestant reformers, who said the Pope doesn't have that kind of authority. Well, he does.
5: How's that?
8: That was great. Thank you.
5: You're very welcome. And I would just, I am frustrated sometimes by our inability to get along. I love the extraordinary form of the Roman liturgy. I attend a parish where that is celebrated, and, if I was Megan, I would ask him, well, what did they do in the second century?
7: Well, I like the lady who called us when that first happened years ago, and she said, do I need to get a new rosary? I said, no, the one you have is already abridged.
5: I would just tell them, it is so nice that you don't have to pray the luminous mysteries if you don't want to. That is fabulous. We're on your team, Megan. 833-288-EWTN is our toll-free number, 833-288-3986. Marie is up next, and she's stealing our next email on the list, Father Trigilio, so I can cross this one off. Marie,
7: all
5: you're
7: right
5: on with Father John Trigilio.
9: My question is Judas in hell?
7: Okay. We don't know. All we know for sure is the people that the Pope has officially canonized are in heaven, but they're not the only ones in heaven. Obviously, all our loved ones and friends and family who are in heaven are saints. It's just that the canonized saints are those who have been officially recognized and declared as a saint, but anyone in heaven is a saint.

0: they die, just before their soul leaves the body. And if you repent, you know, we believe in the mercy of God that anyone is capable of being forgiven. They have to first want it and then, seek God's mercy. So theoretically, there could be people in hell. There could not be human beings in hell. Churches never define it, but there is a possibility. That's why even Pope Francis made that clear, that, you know, hell is definitely real, as is heaven and as purgatory.
1: Thanks, Marie. We appreciate the question today. 833-288-EWTN is our toll-free number. 833-288-3986. We got an anonymous text, Father, if it just came in. Can you please explain why bones were taken from Blessed Fulton Sheen? I believe they are used as relics, but what does that mean? It's disturbing to me.
0: They took his jaw, his lower jaw. I didn't know what it was until they brought it up the procession. The young boy who was miraculously cured had it in this reliquary, and then when they put it on the stage and the camera zoomed in, I said, oh my goodness, that's his lower jaw. The relics are not, I mean, Americans typically find that a little difficult. Being Italian, you know, we're into that, right? There's a chapel in Rome that's literally decorated with the bones of the Franciscan friars who used to live there. The relic is merely meant to remind us that the price these people paid for the faith, that they literally bore the cross of Christ by dying for the faith. It's not something gruesome. It's not like a horror show. It's not meant to scare or frighten people. It's meant to edify. It's again, just like, you know, we have cemeteries, and, you know, even at a secular level, you know, we have Arlington National Cemetery. If you go to France, you go to Normandy, you see the cemetery where all the soldiers and sailors and airmen were buried during World War II. We honor the dead, and so the relic is not something magical. It's not something that's a lucky charm, but it is meant to be something out of reverence we show. Like the Tomb of the Unknown Soldier, there's bones in there. They just don't know who it is, but they're honoring those people who died who were not known. And you know, the fact that we even have, at a secular level, the practice of honoring the remains of somebody. So when the Catholics do it, you know, we shouldn't get spooked out by it. But again, they're not magical. They're not there for good luck. They're there to be honored. And we don't worship or adore them, but we give them honor. In the same way, you know, the soldier who's outside at the cemetery honors the people who died patriotically defending our country. So that's how we see that, and the relics are merely our connection with that person in the past.
1: 833-288-EWTN is our toll-free number. Barry in West Virginia wants to know, the Bible says we will judge angels. How can that be if they were already judged?
0: Well, that's true. We're not going to judge them in the sense of the ones in hell are going to stay in hell. The ones in heaven are going to stay in. You know, our chronological timeline is such that, you know, we cannot change what has already happened. But we are on the winning side. So we will stand in judgment insofar as at the end of time, when all will be made known, all those people who are on God's side will then, you know, be faced with those who were against him. And so it'll be a manifestation. That's why the second general judgment is not an appeal. It's just an affirmation of all the individual particular judgments. In the same way, that's how we're going to be judging the angels. We're going to say to the fallen angels, yeah, you got what you deserved. And to the good angels, you got what you deserve.
1: Straight ahead, we're going to talk to Ken in Kansas. Ken, don't go anywhere. Hang on the line. We've got a break coming up here, but we want to get to you as soon as we're done. We'll also talk to Susan in Minnesota, and we've still got plenty of time for your phone calls. 833-288-EWTN is our toll-free number. 833-288-3986. It's Open Line Monday with Father John Trigilio.

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4: 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The mother, another streamer named Courtney Hale, claimed she gave Kai two options. Either he needed to buy her a house, pay for a nanny, and give her $5,000 a month, or give her $200,000 and she would have their children killed through an abortion. He reportedly agreed to the abortion, but ultimately paid $150,000. 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Beyond the celebrity drama, something much more disturbing, two children were killed as the result of a financial negotiation. 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
10: Here's another great EWTN affiliate celebrating an anniversary this week. 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As advertised, Ken in the great state of Kansas, listening on Divine Mercy Radio in Kansas, is up next. Ken, thank you so much for holding. You're on with Father Trigilio.
11: Hi, Father. Thanks. I'm out here working my ground, getting ready for a week, so praise God's nature. I'm always listening to you guys while out here.
10: Awesome.
11: So anyway, here's my question. Actually, one of the talk that was on before you came on dealt with the concept of killing unborn children, especially for money. What about for political reasons? You know, the Catholic politician professing to be Catholic, but they support and basically endorse killing of unborn children in their womb. Isn't that against the teachings of the church on abortion and practice? Why are those people allowed to continue to receive the Holy Eucharist when it is those of all the people that listen to them?
12: Well, you're absolutely right, and they're not supposed to go to communion. They are not supposed to go. And, if you support abortion, you're against what the church teaches, and you make yourself unavailable to receive Holy Communion. The problem is they don't respect that. And so unless this person is publicly known, the priest or the deacon or the extraordinary minister of Holy Communion is not supposed to refuse them unless they're publicly notoriously known. And then you can say, and I've seen this happen, where bishops and priests have said to particular politicians, no, you cannot receive Holy Communion because, you're publicly known as someone who supports abortion. And, I've never been put in that position, but if I did, and I've been in places where we had a governor or a senator or a House of Representative, or even higher, further up, going all the way up to, to the vice president and presidency, if I was in that situation, I would have to say, no, I'm sorry, you can't receive Holy Communion. Now, that doesn't mean I wouldn't make an attempt to say to them before Mass, it's better you not come forward because I'm not going to give you Holy Communion because of your stand on abortion. But if this isn't well known, we are not to cause a scandal because, you know, not everybody knows all the cases. In the same way, if someone's invalidly married and not everyone knows about that, I need to say to them, I'm sorry, you should not come forward. I cannot give you Holy Communion because your marriage is not recognized by the church. So what the person giving Holy Communion, they're just not able to do this at whim, but they're to protect the sanctity. And there have been a number of cardinals and bishops who've also said as much, but the Code of Canon Law makes it clear the person themselves make themselves not able to receive Holy Communion. And it would be great if we could get more uniformity with that across the board. But the other side of the equation is this well known? Does everybody know, so that people don't think we're just handpicking who goes to communion and who does not?
10: God bless you, Ken. And that's Father, this is just a really dicey issue. There are certain issues that are difficult, and really, unfortunately, it's unsatisfying for we in the pews, but this is ultimately between our Lord and that individual, and God will not be mocked. No one's going to ultimately, at the end of the day, get away with anything. And, there's just certain things that, unfortunately, we can't know everything about every situation. Pius XII took a lot of heat for the way he handled things during the Second World War. But, he knew that if he had done a lot of the things that people wished he would have done, it would have resulted in the deaths of even more people.
12: Exactly. And it's where we get into the realm of prudential judgments, how you deal with the situation. It's different if, as a Catholic priest or a Catholic bishop or cardinal or otherwise, says, yeah, I agree with you when you can't agree with error, but how you prudentially apply the rules of the church, there's where, you've got, a room for discussion and debate. And like you said, no one could deny this is a principal teaching of the church, that the unjust killing of an unborn is always reprehensible. It's always a sin, and it makes you unavailable to receive Holy Communion.
10: And Ken, we applaud you. I applaud your fidelity to Holy Mother Church, and I also applaud you getting that winter wheat in the ground so that we will all benefit from that. God bless you. Thanks so much for the phone call today. We head now to the great state of Minnesota. Sarah is listening on Real Presence Radio today. Sarah, you are on with Father John Trigilio. Hey, Sarah, are you there? We'll come back to Sarah. Diana is in St. Charles, Missouri, a first-time caller listening on Covenant Radio today. Diana, you're on with Father John Trigilio.
13: Good afternoon. My question, I just heard the explanation of the relic, particularly of Archbishop Sheen, the jaw. And when I was thinking about that not too long ago, I thought, well, how does that reconcile with cremation? My understanding is, as Catholics, if we're cremated, then we're not to, sprinkle our ashes somewhere or have, loved ones wear them in necklaces, but we keep them together. So How is that different with the ashes and then the bones of the saints?
12: Okay, that's an excellent question. Because when you scatter the ashes, you're showing disrespect for the person who they used to be. And scattering is not a sign of respect. I mean, even though someone might have an emotional attachment to that lake or to those woods, you sprinkling their ashes is not really honoring them. Whereas if I have a relic of a saint, and which, by the way, the church decides who's is worthy to have that honor of having their relics, and those relics must be treated with respect. In fact, today, I as a priest cannot just get a relic on my own. If I wanted a relic, which I did, I asked for a relic of Padre Pio, And I had to get my Bishop of Harrisburg, Bishop Gaynor, to write to Rome to get it, because too many people had been abusing this. They don't want it sold and bought on eBay and other places like that. So, the honoring of the saints and the veneration of the relic is always done with respect. The special container where the bones are kept, or a piece of their skin or whatever, that's the first class relic. Second class is something that they wore or used. A third class relic is a piece of cloth that was touched to a first class relic. Those have to always be properly authenticated. There's paperwork, and then they have to be treated with respect. But whereas when you scatter the ashes, you're showing disrespect to the person that used to belong to.
10: We'll head back to Minnesota now and see if Sarah's ready for us. She is, again, listening on Real Presence Radio today. Sarah, are you there?
14: Yes, can you hear me?
10: I can. Go right ahead.
14: Okay, so my question is, okay, so my dad passed away quite a few years ago. When we were growing up, I mean, he was not Catholic. He had never been baptized. When we were growing up, he would go to church with, you know, my mom and us kids. You know, once in a while he would do that. And then probably the last, probably 6 months of his life, maybe the last year of his life, he became very, like, spiritual and stuff. And, you know, my mom still would ask him, you know, could you get baptized? And he kept on telling her no. All the time he kept on telling her no. But I guess, like a month before he passed, he did go to the priest and was saying that he wanted to get baptized, but my mom did not know that he went to the priest to ask the priest. And then the day that he did die, like hours before he was in the hospital, we had called the priest just to like give him a blessing, because we knew that he couldn't get the anointing of the sick because he wasn't Catholic. So the priest, when we talked to him, he was like, oh, does your dad want to get baptized? And we're like, well, I'm like, yeah, my mom would love for that to happen. He's like, because your dad came and talked to me about a month ago of doing that. So my question is, okay, so the priest did baptize him, give him the anointment of the sick, and then hours later he died. So the priest said that being my dad was never baptized, and he was baptized and then died almost, you know, within a few hours, he went right to heaven. Is that true?
12: I would say most likely, because baptism washes away every single sin committed. Now, after you're baptized, you have to go to confession, but obviously there's not a lot of time, you know, in a case like that where you're baptized just before death. So, yeah, all his sins were washed away. And, you know, in addition to that, if he received the anointing of the sick, in addition to that, you've got the apostolic pardon, which is part of the ritual. So I would say, you know,
10: it sounds pretty doggone good to me.
12: I mean, if he didn't get in, no one's going to have any. He's in good stead there. Yes.
10: You know, absolutely. And Father, it was that before the sacrament of reconciliation was as available as it is to us today, people would even postpone baptism for fear of sinning after baptism because the sacrament wasn't available.
12: Even the Emperor Constantine postponed and waited because he was afraid it'd be difficult for him to live a good life. So now, being the emperor, you got the advantage of people are always hanging around waiting to see what's going to happen to you.
10: Does that give you some peace of mind, Sarah?
14: It sure does.
10: All right. God bless you. We appreciate the phone call today. 833-288-EWTN's our toll-free number. 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Tomorrow, the topic of the show, the power of the rosary. The phones are always jumping when we're talking about the rosary. So that's Take Two with Jerry and Debbie tomorrow at noon Eastern right here on EWTN Radio. And keep it right here when we're done on many of these EWTN-affiliated radio stations. Beacon of Truth with Deacon Harold Burke-Sivers. We have a text from Cecile in Duncannon, Pennsylvania. She says, what happened to the amen at the conclusion of the Our Father? I'm praying the rosary that is one in a prayer book in which it is not included.
12: That was my old parish where I was pastor for 16 years.
10: In Duncannon?
12: Yes, Duncannon, Pennsylvania. Okay. The Our Father, the amen at Mass is dropped off because we say it after the embolism, okay? For the kingdom, the power, and glory are yours. When you're praying outside of Mass, it should be said. Problem is, people get so used to not saying it at Mass that when you pray the Our Father, the Lord's Prayer, outside of Mass, they forget that that's part of the prayer, that the amen is like just like the Hail Mary, the Glory Be. All Catholic prayers end with amen. It's just a quirk that some Catholics continue to do. It's not a sin. It's not that you're doing something wrong, but properly, you know, you should be just like at Mass. You know, we're not supposed to be holding hands during the Our Father. You could hold hands when you pray the Lord's Prayer outside of Mass. You could do that all the time outside of Mass, but it's not the prescribed rubric at Mass. Okay. It's just a distinction that we like to make. Not everybody necessarily follows it. No one's going to be having to go to confession, though, if they're going against that.
10: Thanks so much, Cecile, for that text today from the Commonwealth of Pennsylvania.
12: Yes.
10: 833-288-EWTN's our toll-free number. 833-288-3986 from the Commonwealth of Pennsylvania to the Commonwealth of Virginia. 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
15: Hi. I had a question about the rosary. I say it every night, and I know that you're not supposed to, like, if your thoughts go to, like, okay, I've got to do the dishes, I've got to clean the bathrooms and do the laundry, you know, you bring your thoughts back to the meditation. But sometimes I have intentions for my friends or my family or something like that. Is it okay to think of them as I'm saying the Hail Marys, or am I only supposed to be concentrating on the mystery?
12: No, I mean, optimally, we're encouraged to meditate on the mysteries, but being human beings, we can multitask in that regard, and I do the same. I think of people I should be praying for, so I can alternate and, you know, between the Hail Marys, think of a particular person I want these prayers, the rosary, to be offered for, and at the same time, or immediately after that, think of meditating on the mystery. So that's a good thing. Now, if your mind on its own wanders, and that which happens, especially as we get chronologically up the scale, as we say, it's hard to stay focused, and that's no fault of yours, okay? You're not doing it purposely. It happens. I remember when I was hospital chaplain, some people would be almost at the point of tears. Father, when I pray the rosary, my mind wandered. I said, you're in the hospital, your mind's going to wander, because they come in at 4 in the morning to bother you to take that blood sample that they have to do every single day at 4 in the morning. So I can understand that.
10: You know, Father, my lovely and talented wife, Johnette, and I have discussions about this all the time. She has a masterful way of weaving intentions into the mysteries themselves, and and is very intentional about everything she does when it comes to the rosary. And I've always taken the position that a distracted rosary is way better than no rosary at all.
12: That's right, and you know, it's a maneuvered mystery.
10: I like that. Does that help, Therese?
15: Yes. Thank you so much.
10: You're very welcome. We appreciate the phone call today. That opens up a line for you at 833-288-EWTN. That's 833-288-3986. Arnie writes in, were there more degrees of holy orders before the Second Vatican Council?
12: There were not, but there was what they called the minor orders. That was not holy orders as such. So there's always been three levels of holy orders, the diaconate, the priesthood, and the bishop or episcopacy. And those have always been from the apostolic times. The minor orders were basically what are now called the ministries. So candidacy, which is also sometimes referred to like tonsure, and then you've got acolyte, lector, exorcist, porter, and subdeacon. Those were all part of what were formerly called the minor orders. Pope Paul VI, all right, abrogated that, and we kept acolyte and lector. The subdiaconate sort of got assumed by the acolyte. So they're not called minor orders anymore, but the major orders or holy orders itself are still diaconate, priesthood, and the episcopate.
10: Sonia asks, what makes certain saints incorruptible? Why them and not others?
12: We don't know. Not everyone has that gift. Certainly when they exhume the body of someone that is hopefully up for canonization, if there are signs of that there has been no decay, okay, incorruptibility, that doesn't make them a saint, but that's a good thing in the investigation process. Also, if there's a what they call odor of sanctity, that when they die or when they unearth them, instead of smelling the rotting flesh, you smell aroma of like roses, that's a sign, okay? But incorruptibility is only a few saints, like St. Catherine of Siena has this, St. Bernadette, some other saints, but it's not across the board, and it's not every single saint. It's just a few, and why some or not the others, you have to ask God himself when you see him.
10: Teresa's up next in the great state of Iowa, listening at Iowa Catholic Radio today. Teresa, you are on with Father John Trujillo.
16: Hi, Father. I was curious, on the previous caller, you said you are not to hold hands during the Our Father, but I wasn't sure if you said you are not to or you are supposed to. Could you clarify that?
12: Yes, the rubrics do not specify that that's the proper gesture. And I know some people don't like that, but that's our Catholic tradition, is that we don't do it, because the sign of unity is when we go to communion, communio. That's the perfect point in which you and I are united. Non-Catholics hold hands during the Our Father at a worship service, because that's their tangible way of showing unity. But we have something better than that when we're receiving. We're all receiving the same body, blood, and soul, and divinity of Christ. So it's not the proper gesture, nor is it the orans position for the people in the pew to have their hands extended like the priest. They should have their hands folded. But if people do that, I'm not going to yell at them. I'm not going to give them a spiritual parking ticket. You know, I'm happy that they're there. But if you want to know what the proper procedure posture is, holding hands you can do outside of Mass. It's just not during Mass, but every parish I've been to, I've seen people doing it. I'm not going to, you know, make a big deal about it, because, you know, it's a hornet's nest.
10: Emma's up next. She is another first-time caller in Houston, Texas, listening on Guadalupe Radio today. Emma, you are on with Father John Trujillo. Hi, Emma. Are you there? Emma, whoop, whoop. Well, there she goes.
12: Maybe she went to a Columbus Day parade.
10: Let's hope so. 833-288-EWTN is our toll-free number. 833-288-3986. Marcos wants to know, why do we have bodies in the new earth after the resurrection?
12: We have bodies because you and I are a union of body and soul. That's why we have the resurrection of the dead. And so once those bodies are reunited after the second coming of Christ, after the resurrection of the dead, after the general judgment, then the bodies have to be somewhere. And so what's going to happen is that they will be in heaven, but we will need to have a place for them to be. And that's why people like St. Thomas Aquinas speculate, this is not dogma, but speculate, there'll be things that the corporeal body can relate to. Like, for instance, you can tell this is why Thomas Aquinas was Italian, like good food, okay, a nice Italian meal, all right, wine, but you won't get drunk, and food that tastes wonderful. The people in hell are going to have the opposite, bad food that stinks and doesn't taste too good. So having a body in the next life is just, because Jesus shows us that in the gospel, when he ate the fish with his disciples, not just to prove them he wasn't a ghost, but that his body doesn't need food, but it will still eat food for the pleasure of it.
10: We got a question from San Antonio from an anonymous texter. My wife and I are both Catholic, but we did not get married in the church. I talked to our priest, who is married, and he stated he was not married in the church either. He told me that as long as your intention was to honor your spouse and raise your children in the faith, then it was a valid marriage. Is this true?
12: No. he is not correct at all. Because even though you may have had good intentions, if you were both Catholic, canonical form means you needed to be married by or in front of a priest or a deacon or a bishop. If you're not Catholic, okay, if it was two baptized Christians, like two Protestants, you get married by anyone. But Catholics have to be married in front of a priest, deacon, or bishop. Otherwise, it's not a valid marriage. And if this is the first marriage for both, it can be easily remedied by having what they call a convalidation, where you give your consent before a priest or deacon, and that can easily be done. It's only when someone's been married before that in another ceremony that they would need to look into the possibility of an annulment. But this is your first marriage ever at all, and it's just that you didn't get married properly in front of a priest or deacon. You can get that fixed very easily. So speak, but not to that priest. He doesn't know what he's talking about.
10: And Emma is back from Houston, Texas. And very, very quickly, Emma, we've just got about a minute left with Father Trujillo. What's your question today?
17: Yes. As a baby when I was born, I was not breathing. And it was an emergency thing. They took me and they had to do operations. Long story short, they baptized me that day.
10: And so now we're about out of time here, Emma. She's wondering now why she has to go through a ceremony before her confirmation.
12: She might need what we call conditional baptism. Nobody has record of it. The priest didn't record that. This is just to make sure that everything's copacetic. So it would be a conditional baptism that would just, if you're not baptized.
10: And those would be reflected in the priest's words, correct?
12: Correct, yes.
10: If you are not already baptized.
12: Yes.
10: Yeah,
12: I baptize you, yes.
10: God bless you, Emma. Father, would you leave us with a blessing?
12: Bendiga vos omnipotens Deus Pater, et Filius, et Spiritus Sanctus. Amen.
10: Amen. On behalf of our host, Father John Trujillo, producer Pedro Quiles, our call screener, Matt Kubensky, and our celebrity social media maven, Mr. Tom Price, I'm Jack Williams. Back at it again tomorrow with Father Wade Menezes, talking faith, family, and fellowship. Until then, God bless.

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5: Here's your Real Presence Radio weather forecast for the Austin-Rochester area. For your Monday afternoon, sunny skies, highs mid to upper 80s and southwest winds at 5 to 10 miles per hour. Mostly clear tonight, lows upper 50s and south winds at 5 to 10 turning to the northwest. Mostly sunny then for Tuesday, highs in the low 70s. If you would like to underwrite the weather segment on Real Presence Radio, please call 877-795-0122. I'm meteorologist Corey Hobarth.
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7: 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Hail Mary, full of grace, the Lord is with thee. Blessed art thou amongst women, and blessed is the fruit of thy womb, Jesus. Holy Mary, Mother of God, pray for us sinners, now and at the hour of our death. Amen. Mary, Mother of God, pray for us.
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10: I'm Father Richard Kunst with a Papal Minute.
11: On November 17, 1962, the future John Paul II wrote a letter to Padre Pio asking him to pray for a sick friend. Bishop Wojtyła, writing in Latin, wrote in part, quote, "Reverend Father, I ask you to pray for a woman about 40 years old, mother of four daughters, who spent 5 years in a concentration camp in Germany during the war. At present, her life is threatened by a tumor," end of quote. On November 28th, a mere 11 days later, Bishop Wojtyła wrote to the famed Capuchin again, making it clear that he believed it was Pio's prayers that were answered, writing, quote, "Reverend Father, the woman from Krakow was instantly healed on November 21st before the surgical intervention. I give thanks to God. I also thank you, Reverend Father, on behalf of this woman, her husband, and family. In Christ, Karol Wojtyła, Vicar of Christ," end of quote. An amazing interaction between two great future saints. You can learn this and much more on papalartifacts.com.
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12: the Father, and of the Son, and of the Holy Spirit.
13: Amen.
12: Our Father, who art in heaven, hallowed be thy name. Thy kingdom come, thy will be done, on earth as it is in heaven.
13: Give us this day our daily bread, and forgive us our trespasses, as we forgive those who trespass against us. And lead us not into temptation, but deliver us from evil. Amen.
12: Hail Mary, full of grace, the Lord is with thee. Blessed art thou among women, and blessed is the fruit of thy womb, Jesus.
13: Holy Mary, Mother of God, pray for us sinners now and at the hour of our death. Amen.
12: I believe in God, the Father Almighty, creator of heaven and earth, and in Jesus Christ, his only Son, our Lord, who was conceived by the Holy Spirit, born of the Virgin Mary, suffered under Pontius Pilate, was crucified, died, and was buried. He descended into hell. The third day he arose again from the dead. He ascended into heaven and is seated at the right hand of God the Father Almighty. From there he shall come to judge the living and the dead.
13: I believe in the Holy Spirit, the Holy Catholic Church, the communion of saints, the forgiveness of sins, the resurrection of the body, and life everlasting. Amen.
12: Eternal Father, I offer you the body and blood, soul and divinity of your dearly beloved Son, our Lord Jesus Christ,
13: in atonement for our sins and those of the whole world.
12: For the sake of his sorrowful passion,
13: have mercy on us and on the whole world.
12: For the sake of his sorrowful passion,
13: have mercy on us and on the whole world.
12: For the sake of his sorrowful passion,
13: have mercy on us and on the whole world.
12: For the sake of his sorrowful passion,
13: have mercy on us and on the whole world.
12: For the sake of his sorrowful passion,
13: have mercy on us and on the whole world.
12: For the sake of his sorrowful passion,
13: have mercy on us and on the whole world.
12: For the sake of his sorrowful passion,
13: have mercy on us and on the whole world.
12: For the sake of his sorrowful passion,
13: have mercy on us and on the whole world.
12: For the sake of his sorrowful passion,
13: have mercy on us and on the whole world.
12: For the sake of his sorrowful passion,
13: have mercy on us and on the whole world.
12: Eternal Father, I offer you the body and blood, soul and divinity of your dearly beloved Son, our Lord Jesus Christ,
13: in atonement for our sins and those of the whole world.
12: For the sake of his sorrowful passion,
13: have mercy on us and on the whole world.
12: For the sake of his sorrowful passion,
13: have mercy on us and on the whole world.
12: For the sake of his sorrowful passion,
13: have mercy on us and on the whole world.
12: For the sake of his sorrowful passion,
13: have mercy on us and on the whole world.
12: For the sake of his sorrowful passion,
13: have mercy on us and on the whole world.
12: For the sake of his sorrowful passion,
13: have mercy on us and on the whole world.
12: For the sake of his sorrowful passion,
13: have mercy on us and on the whole world.
12: For the sake of his sorrowful passion,
13: have mercy on us and on the whole world.
12: For the sake of his sorrowful passion,
13: have mercy on us and on the whole world.
12: For the sake of his sorrowful passion,
13: have mercy on us and on the whole world.
12: Eternal Father, I offer you the body and blood, soul and divinity of your dearly beloved Son, our Lord Jesus Christ,
13: in atonement for our sins and those of the whole world.
12: For the sake of his sorrowful passion,
13: have mercy on us and on the whole world.
12: For the sake of his sorrowful passion,
13: have mercy on us and on the whole world.
12: For the sake of his sorrowful passion,
13: have mercy on us and on the whole world.
12: For the sake of his sorrowful passion,
13: have mercy on us and on the whole world.
12: For the sake of his sorrowful passion,
13: have mercy on us and on the whole world.
12: For the sake of his sorrowful passion,
13: have mercy on us and on the whole world.
12: For the sake of his sorrowful passion,
13: have mercy on us and on the whole world.
12: For the sake of his sorrowful passion,
13: have mercy on us and on the whole world.
12: For the sake of his sorrowful passion,
13: have mercy on us and on the whole world.
12: For the sake of his sorrowful passion,
13: have mercy on us and on the whole world.
12: Eternal Father, I offer you the body and blood, soul and divinity of your dearly beloved Son, our Lord Jesus Christ,
13: in atonement for our sins and those of the whole world.
12: For the sake of his sorrowful passion,
13: have mercy on us and on the whole world.
12: For the sake of his sorrowful passion,
13: have mercy on us and on the whole world.
12: For the sake of his sorrowful passion,
13: have mercy on us and on the whole world.
12: For the sake of his sorrowful passion,
13: have mercy on us and on the whole world.
12: For the sake of his sorrowful passion,
13: have mercy on us and on the whole world.
12: For the sake of his sorrowful passion,
13: have mercy on us and on the whole world.
12: For the sake of his sorrowful passion,
13: have mercy on us and on the whole world.
12: For the sake of his sorrowful passion,
13: have mercy on us and on the whole world.
12: For the sake of his sorrowful passion,
13: have mercy on us and on the whole world.
12: For the sake of his sorrowful passion,
13: have mercy on us and on the whole world.
12: Eternal Father, I offer you the body and blood, soul and divinity of your dearly beloved Son, our Lord Jesus Christ,
13: in atonement for our sins and those of the whole world.
12: For the sake of his sorrowful passion,
13: have mercy on us and on the whole world.
12: For the sake of his sorrowful passion,
13: have mercy on us and on the whole world.
12: For the sake of his sorrowful passion,
13: have mercy on us and on the whole world.
12: For the sake of his sorrowful passion,
13: have mercy on us and on the whole world.
12: For the sake of his sorrowful passion,
13: have mercy on us and on the whole world.
12: For the sake of his sorrowful passion,
13: have mercy on us and on the whole world.
12: For the sake of his sorrowful passion,
13: have mercy on us and on the whole world.
12: For the sake of his sorrowful passion,
13: have mercy on us and on the whole world.
12: For the sake of his sorrowful passion,
13: have mercy on us and on the whole world.
12: For the sake of his sorrowful passion,
13: have mercy on us and on the whole world.
12: Holy God, Holy Mighty One, Holy Immortal One,
13: have mercy on us and on the whole world.
12: Holy God, Holy Mighty One, Holy Immortal One,
13: have mercy on us and on the whole world.
12: Holy God, Holy Mighty One, Holy Immortal One,
13: have mercy on us and on the whole world.
12: In the name of the Father, and of the Son, and of the Holy Spirit.
13: Amen.

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1: A reading from the letter of St. Paul to the Galatians. Brothers and sisters, it is written that Abraham had two sons, one by the slave woman and the other by the freeborn woman. The son of the slave woman was born naturally, the son of the freeborn through a promise. Now this is an allegory. These women represent two covenants. One was from Mount Sinai, bearing children for slavery. This is Hagar. But the Jerusalem above is freeborn, and she is our mother. For it is written, "Rejoice, you barren one, who bore no children. Break forth and shout, you who were not in labor. For more numerous are the children of the deserted one than of her who has a husband. Therefore, brothers and sisters, we are children not of the slave woman, but of the freeborn woman. For freedom, Christ set us free. So stand firm, and do not submit again to the yoke of slavery." Verbum Domini. Blessed be the name of the Lord forever. Praise you, servants of the Lord. Praise the name of the Lord. Blessed be the name of the Lord, both now and forever. From the rising to the setting of the sun is the name of the Lord to be praised. High above all nations is the Lord. Above the heavens is his glory. Who is like the Lord our God, who looks upon the heavens and the earth below? He raises up the lowly from the dust. From the dunghill he lifts up the poor.

While still more people gathered in the crowd, Jesus said to them, "This generation is an evil generation. It seeks a sign, but no sign will be given it except the sign of Jonah. Just as Jonah became a sign to the Ninevites, so will the Son of Man be to this generation. At the judgment, the Queen of the South will rise with the men of this generation, and she will condemn them, because she came from the ends of the earth to hear the wisdom of Solomon, and there is something greater than Solomon here. At the judgment, the men of Nineveh will arise with this generation and condemn it, because at the preaching of Jonah they repented, and there is something greater than Jonah here."

Jesus is doing something new here. He is giving us a new covenant. He's the fulfillment of the entire Old Testament and the Old Covenant. And Jesus is challenging the crowds that are to embrace him in faith. And he cites different people that did recognize the wisdom of Solomon and the Queen of the South. You know, he's come to hear his wisdom, recognize that God is working in Solomon. They're recognizing that God is at work. And in Christ, the Son of God, he, the Father, is especially at work in us. He sends Jesus to save us. In the first reading day from Galatians 4, Paul is battling with people in Galatia, in the church there. They're wanting people to embrace the Jewish Old Testament practices, especially circumcision, and receiving the new covenant, what Jesus has revealed to us. And Paul's saying, no, you don't have to embrace these cultic practices. Jesus fulfills all of that and fulfills the law. So here in chapter 4, we have parts of chapter 4 here. He's speaking of a time of Abraham who had two sons. Remember, Sarah told Abraham to take the slave woman, Hagar, because they were still waiting on the Lord for this promised son, and she was getting impatient for it, and Abraham agreed, and so she had a child born of Abraham had a child born of the slave woman, Hagar. And Paul says these women represent two covenants. One was from Mount Sinai, bearing children for slavery. This is Hagar. But the Jerusalem above is freeborn, and she is our mother. For freedom, he ends up saying, therefore, brothers and sisters, we are children not of the slave woman, but of the freeborn woman. For freedom, Christ sets us free, so stand firm, do not submit again to the yoke of slavery. So this new covenant that's prefigured, that's revealed to us in stages, fulfilled in Christ, the newness is that he himself comes to make and fulfill this covenant. And then we're truly freeborn, right? The free, the son of Sarah will receive the inheritance, will receive the fullness of all that is left to him by the Father. So we receive the inheritance of heaven, of revelation through Jesus Christ. He gives us this freedom through the covenants, the one covenant, new covenant, fulfillment of all the one going before it. We see in history, salvation history, God is shrouded in mystery. He's beyond our comprehension, so he reveals himself slowly to us, like we do in human relationships. We don't usually spill our guts to someone we just meet, right? We form a friendship. And in stages, there's this progressive revelation of who we are, we share with our friends. So God forms covenants. These are agreements that involves mutual obligations, an exchange of goods and services. Biblically, it forms a covenant, forms a relationship of belonging, of communion. The term was used in the surrounding nations at that time. It was a business contract you would make with another person. But with God's covenants, there's an exchange of persons, we could say a belonging, a sharing that happens, a union. Jeremiah, in speaking of the new covenant, says, I will be their God and they shall be my people. And through the new covenant, we are formed to be his chosen people, this people especially dear to him, the people of God. So we see in these covenants that he forms in the Old Testament, like Noah, Abraham, Moses, you know, the prophets, there's this divine initiative that God takes the first step in establishing the relationships. It doesn't come from us. We respond, we receive. Ultimately, it's about this communion. That's the ultimate purpose, to have union with God,
not simply obedience to regulations. There's promises that if this covenant is maintained and lived, that God will be faithful and offer blessings through this covenant. There's obligations. We're called to respond through faith and obedience. And he's forming us to be his prized children, sons and daughters of God, this family of God. And this is all fulfilled in Christ. The new covenant brings humanity into communion with God through Christ's saving death and the gift of the Holy Spirit. That's the new law, is the gift of the Holy Spirit that dwells in us, that transforms us, that makes the living out of these obligations, these laws that we've received, possible. We see what Paul means by the law. He's not speaking just of the Ten Commandments. He's speaking of the Torah, the first five books, Genesis, Exodus, Leviticus, Numbers, Deuteronomy, all of it, the cultic practices and everything, that Jesus is a fulfillment of that. So the law, the old law, is like a tutor that shows us what we need to do, how we are to live in the commandments, and in doing so, we walking together with Christ, in a sense, or walking with God. But it also gives us this grace of transformation. Romans 5:5, the love of God has been poured into our hearts through the Holy Spirit. That we just can't do it exteriorly. We need something changed within us to live this law, to fulfill it. We see in the Garden of Eden, in the fall, chapter 3, we're told that the serpent, the devil, was more subtle than any other wild creature that the Lord God has made. He said to the woman, "Did God say you shall not eat of any tree of the garden? Why not be free?" And that this has been man's constant temptation, to embrace not a true freedom that we have in God and the covenant, but this license. We want license to do what we want. And the text continues, "But the serpent said to the woman," Eve repeats the commandments that we can't even touch this tree, the knowledge of good and evil, lest we die. He says, "You will not die, for God knows that when you eat of it, your eyes will be opened and you will be like God, knowing good and evil." You'll be free. You'll have this freedom. And we know what happens. The woman saw that the tree was good for food, that it was a delight to the eyes, that the tree was to be desired to make one wise. She took its fruit, ate. She also gave some to her husband, and he ate. It's this desire we have for freedom, but if we divorce it from truth, from God's law, it just reduces to license. I looked up freedom in the Webster's Dictionary. It said, the state of being free from the control or power of another. You can see how that just kind of resonates. None of us want to be constrained or controlled. We don't want to be bound. We want to be free from others' power over us. And I was thinking, in life too, sometimes

We're free from constraint. We've learned the rules. Now we got them in part of us, and we know this new freedom. We lose track of time, fear of, even fear, the ordinary mundane of life. And ultimately, we surrender to something bigger than ourselves and learning the rules of the art or sport or talent, whatever it is. We see Jesus has come to bear witness to the truth. He's come to set us free. That truth will set us free. But that freedom has to be rooted in truth. Freedom is the right to do what I ought to do, not what we merely like. It's a power to do the right thing. Freedom is license, is just whatever I desire. And our Christianity teaches us that that freedom is fulfilled in the gift of oneself, the ability to love God and the other, our neighbor. And this requires a self-possession, a self-mastery, the ability to choose the good and to choose the other. We possess ourselves, we can give ourselves away. So when Paul says at the end of the passage that he's come, he says, for freedom Christ sets us free, so stand firm and do not submit again to the yoke of slavery. This freedom which we so much desire, he is giving us the true fullness of that freedom, rooted in truth, revealed in his sacrifice on the cross, that he unites the two fundamental commandments, love God, love neighbor, that's the foundation of the law. He is doing that. Of course, he loves his Father and he loves us to the point of sacrificing himself for us, that he's obedient to the Father's plan. He's rejected, put to death. So that's the model of freedom. He's setting freedom free, perfecting it in us. In the great encyclical Veritatis Splendor, the splendor of truth, and when the homilist gets to Veritatis Splendor, it really gets complicated, right? So bear with me, but it's this magnificent encyclical that addresses this whole challenge of modernity, really since the Garden of Eden. But John Paul writes, man is no longer convinced that only in the truth can he find salvation. The saving power of the truth is contested, and freedom alone, uprooted from any objectivity, is left to decide by itself what is good and what is evil. This relativism, I mean, that's the knowledge of the tree of good and evil, that crossing the line from creature to creator, I'm going to determine what's right and wrong. That's relativism. It becomes, in the field of theology, a lack of trust in the wisdom of God who guides man with the moral law. Right? We've lost confidence that there are absolute inviolable truths, that we can never do certain things that are wrong in every case. We can never make them right. And that's what we're toying with, this proportionalism. You just look at the outcome goods and bads, evils there, and we try to weigh them, so you got a little more good than evil. Well, if we believe that there's things that are objectively wrong, we can never do those things. We can't toy with that, because practically, we can convince ourselves just about of anything, just weighing these things. John Paul writes that the crucified Christ reveals the authentic meaning of freedom. He lives it fully in the total gift of himself and calls his disciples to share in his freedom. It's ordered to communion, moving beyond ourselves to knowledge and love of the other. He lives it in obedience to his Father's will. So man comes to realize his freedom in some mysterious way in this revelation of God, even though that inclination to betray this is still in us. He writes that what is more within his errors and negative

0: decision, man glimpses the source of a deep rebellion which leads him to reject the truth and the good and order, to set himself as an absolute principle and to himself, you will be like God. Consequently, freedom itself needs to be set free. It is Christ who sets it free. He has set us free for freedom. So Christ fulfills the law because he fulfills the purpose of the law and all those covenants. The purpose is communion with God. He is fulfilling that to an unimaginable degree, that taking on our humanity, uniting in his person, man, redeeming him and uniting him with the Father. This exchange of persons, this familial bond, is supremely fulfilled in Christ. Paul speaks of the wall, between Israel and the Gentiles. It's no longer necessary because in Christ, through faith, hope, and love, we have this union. And that's what the Pharisees, the scribes, and those rejecting Christ, at some element of it, is they're trying to preserve their culture in a polytheistic world. They're surrounded by all these nations that worship pagan gods. You have corrupt cultures, deeply corrupt. You have Rome occupying them, a pagan nation. And they're trying to preserve their culture, their heritage. And Jesus is saying, through faith in me, we have this union with one another and with God. It's not just the exterior practice of the law. That law is fulfilled in Christ through our communion with him, giving us the Holy Spirit. Because remember, faith, Catechism speaks beautifully about this. It's first an adherence to Christ. It's first a communion with him, and it produces love. And he gives us that Holy Spirit to transform our hearts to live this law, to live the commandments, to be holy, to be transformed. He gives us that love. And we're told that love is the fulfilling of the law, Romans 13. It's that Holy Spirit working in us that we're called to walk by the Spirit. And that's the only way we can fulfill these covenants with God. And we do that with the help of our meditation on the Scriptures, with the receiving of the sacraments, that we may be transformed to live this life of love that Christ calls us to.
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2: Oh, I'm sure he's smiling because he'll get a kick out of that. Yeah. That'd be so much fun.
3: Yeah, we could get some fun with those lyrics.
2: Oh, awesome. I'm Deacon Halberg. So we're listening to Beacon of Truth. And our topic today is religious faith and anxiety. There's so much anxiety in our culture today. In fact, I was talking with Bishop Brennan from the Diocese of Brooklyn. I did a day of convocation for the deacons there in the Diocese of Brooklyn. And also there was some Rockville Center and Archdiocese of New York deacons were there. And at dinner, after the convocation, we were talking about the state of seminarians and I was just making some general comments, but they were talking about the anxiety. And I talked to college professors, they're seeing the same thing in their students. My wife, who's a therapist, is saying the same thing in her younger clients. And so what role does religious faith play in anxiety? Would love to hear from you today. Give us a call, 833-288-EWTN. That's 833-288-3986.
3: Well, Father Mitch, always with guests that intrigue us and draw us closer to our faith, also knowing how we can get involved and pray for those that are in ministry. And Father Jesse Escueda is actually going to join him Wednesday talking about missionary work in Mexico and what's happening in the midst of serving the poorest and what is our involvement, if any. 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
2: All right. Religious faith and anxiety. That's our topic today. What role does religious faith play in anxiety in our culture, especially amidst of our young people today? 833-288-EWTN. That's 833-288-3986. I just want to, for Anna, couldn't stay on the line, but she was talking about the Surrender Novena. And I've been praying the Surrender Novena for 4 years. Ever since the end of the pandemic, you know, this was recommended to me by my Archbishop, Archbishop Alexander Sample. Told me he's been praying this, and so I got to day 9, and I loved it so much I just started over at day 1 again. And I've been, you know, I get to day 9, start with day 1 again. I've been doing that for 4 years. It is a normal part of my prayer life now, the Surrender Novena. It's given me so much solace and peace. And so I absolutely love this. So I would highly recommend this to anyone out there as well. 833-288-EWTN, Religious Faith and Anxiety. And if you want to share your experience of how religious faith has helped you, you don't have to give your name. I know it's kind of a sensitive topic, but I think it's so important for people to hear the importance of religious faith in dealing with anxiety. 833-288-3986. Father Lenny is calling from Maryland, listening on Guadalupe Radio. 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
4: Hey, how you doing? And happy feast day for Carlos Acutis.
2: Yes, thank you, Father. Yeah, this great day today.
4: Absolutely. Yeah, I was there actually in his PC earlier this year for the exposition of the bones of St. Francis, and of course I stopped by to see Carlos. That was an awesome. I mean, I hope you guys are talking up the Franciscan Jubilee year. It's an incredible moment of grace, you know.
2: Oh, it is. It is. And I was talking about leading a convocation for deacons, because Francis of Assisi was a deacon. So especially for us deacons, it's one of our brothers, you know, one of the founders of one of the major religious orders of the world, and having a special year for him this year is a tremendous grace for the life of the church.
4: Absolutely. You guys, by the way, are you out of Birmingham?
2: I am in Portland, Oregon. Yeah, I'm in Portland, Oregon. Okay. Yeah, but EWTN is located in Leeds and Birmingham area, yes.
4: I just say that because I was out there. I was a guest for the Creados para Amar show on EWTN, Spanish EWTN, with Ricardo and Lucia Lozondo.
2: Oh, wonderful. Oh, that's great.
4: Yeah. Anyways, your topic, I think, is very important for today.
2: Yeah, thank you. Go ahead, share your thoughts with us, Father. We'd love to hear from you.
4: No, I definitely agree that there's a lot of anxiety coming in, especially among young priests, and I think it's just part of the general generational thing. I mean, you said all the statistics, right? Increasing suicide rates, increasing anxiety. We're seeing that across the board. Of course, in confessions, that's coming out all over the place. And you know, it's a complicated problem.
2: Yes.
4: So there's various sources, but that's the effect. The question is, you know, what can the church do to really address this increasing stress, anxiety? I mean, it's all over the place, and I think faith is absolutely the answer. But also, there's I would say, incorporated with faith, there's techniques that I never learned about when I was going through seminary which is coming up, and I've been kind of taught this by somebody. For example, even something as simple as taking, like, the importance of cold plunging. Are you familiar with that whole sort of movement?
2: Oh, I've seen that. Yeah, so you get into, like, an ice bath. You just, boom, just immerse yourself in that icy cold water.
4: Yeah, so there's a whole movement around that. It's not just, like, you just do it once, but there's a whole, it was started by Wim Hof. He's a guy out of Scandinavia who was battling through depression, and he found the cold. And there's all types of like biological reasons why this is helpful. But I started just to do that myself, taking cold showers. And it's amazing what that does. It energizes you and all that. And I know there's a lot of, you know, sort of baggage that people kind of look at that, and they're questioning, you know, how does this relate to faith? But it's not like a either or; it's an if and, you know.
2: Yes.
4: So you just incorporate some of these things that are very helpful for the body, and then of course, you know, we're body soul composites, and it all of that brings a new phase to the whole spirituality of life, in which I think we really have abandoned. A lot of the stuff was there in the early church, but it just kind of It was abandoned because we got a little bit too heady. I mean, I think back on my seminary formation, it was all about the head, you know. It was all about the intellectual formation, pastoral formation, yes, but it didn't make its way very much down to the heart. And I think there's new people out there talking about integrating the mind with the heart, and I think that's so needed because it's just not there, you know, in many of the Catholic circles that I see anyways.
2: You know, Father, you hit the nail on the head. You know the other thing I'm seeing, Father, because I travel quite extensively. Young people have no clue how much God loves them. Like, no, truly no idea how much God truly loves them. You know, I spoke to a group of high school students recently, Father, 500 high school kids, and I said that. And I said, you got to understand, if you were the only person that has ever been created in the history of the world, Jesus would have died on the cross just for you. Is how much. And some of the kids teared up. I mean, they're not used to hearing the language of love and intimacy that God, and you hit, and it's all intellectual, all in their head. They're learning about Jesus, but they're not in love with Jesus. You see, I think we have to definitely make that. I couldn't agree with you more, Father.
4: And it's not, again, it's not like either or, it's both and. But
2: both and.
4: That heart dimension is so important. For example, you know, in the immigrant community, whether it's, you know, the huge immigrant community from the South America and Africa that just, you know, it's vitalizing the church in many areas. There's a huge amount of stress in the immigrant community for obvious reasons. Mm. But then you start talking about like some really incredible like suffering, like, you know, people whose father have never in their life told them I love you or even hugged them or even said I'm proud of you. I mean, people that are living with these deep wounds from just the lack of love. And you're right, you're absolutely right. There's some people that can't believe that God loves them because they never felt that love by their own father or their own mother.
2: Yep, absolutely. So, well, Father, thank you so much for your call, and thank you for the gift of your priesthood. And please know we're going to be praying for you and praying for the seminarians that are in formation right now, that they really learn to, like you said, develop the mind and the heart so they can be good priests and good witnesses of the love of Jesus Christ to the world through the gift of the priesthood. Would love to hear from you today. Religious Faith and Anxiety. I'm Deacon Harold Burke-Sivers, listening to Beacon of Truth. That's our topic today. Would love to hear from you. 833-288-EWTN. 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Lynn is a first-time caller calling from Michigan, listening on Sirius XM 130. 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
5: Hi, thank you. I listen to you guys all the time, and I had to call today. So I think what helped me can help other people. I have suffered on and off with anxiety. I've gone the traditional routes, the therapy and medication, and everything helped me, but I never felt fully at peace. So I, of course, turned to my faith. And the biggest thing, there's two things that help me. The first one is how many times Jesus tells us, don't be afraid. Yes. And my favorite thing, I think it's in Mark, don't be afraid, only believe. So now when I get anxious or I'm nervous about something, I repeat that. It's almost Jesus is reminding me, I'm here with you, don't be afraid. And the second thing that helps me is to maybe reframe it. I used to see it as such a burden, and oh, why is this me? Why am I like this way? And I took it as a blessing. Because Jesus suffered so much for us, and I can only imagine, even though he knew what he was doing for us, the anxiety that he felt, what a beautiful opportunity for me to draw closer to him. And I know with the promise of not to be afraid that I don't have to be, and it has helped me immensely. It really was the full picture of what helped me.
2: Oh, that's beautiful. You know, and I'm sure, Lynn, there are people out there that have just been incredibly blessed by your story, by your witness, Oh, my goodness. If God can do that for Lynn, oh, I know he can do that for me. You know, it really gives them the encouragement that they need to keep moving forward, to rely on the call on the name of the Lord. You know, as the Psalms say, I call on the name of the Lord who made heaven and earth. That's what David did so many times when he was anxious, when a lot of Psalms he wrote during the time of a persecution from Saul. You know, and he's crying out to the Lord and saying, Lord, I trust you. I love you. You express that same kind of beautiful childlike faith in the Lord and just that trust in him. Such a beautiful gift. Thank you for sharing your witness with us today, Lynn. And we'd love to hear from you, Religious Faith and Anxiety, today on EWTN, Beacon of Truth, 833-288-EWTN. That's 833-288-3986. Bob is calling from Springfield, Massachusetts, listening on Sirius XM 130. 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
6: Hey, Deacon, another great day. Hey, Deacon, another great subject. Hey, Bob here. Hey, a couple of things that I'm thinking about with religion and anxiety, which I have a little bit of myself, a little bit of the anxiety because of my love for the Catholic faith, the Catholic Church. I mean, I'm not Catholic, but more rooted in more Protestant, I guess, and I see the testimonies. I've talked a couple times before about just being born again and Holy Spirit filled, and how the church, with all charity to the church, they're not getting those young people, even though they're baptized and they're confirmed, but they don't have the overcoming power and the sin-killing power that I've seen and witnessed, and have the ability to break change and to get through the anxiety. So even though I have a little anxiety, their anxiety could be cured with all charity to the Father, not by immersing yourself in this cool water with all charity to the Father, and then you kind of agreeing with it with charity to you as well. You know, like, this is like more New Age stuff, you know, and you have to immerse yourself like Lynn did in the Word of God, and that's what gave her peace. And you can get Sharon and Anna, you know, there's value in prayer there too. But you see, Lynn touched into the Word, God, Jesus is the Word. And so when she reads the Word of God, and it gets into her heart and her mind that way. And so my anxiety is the frustration a little bit that the church is there, but it's not getting the people born again. When the bishops come and lay hands on the person at confirmation, they're not instilling that power into the kids, because they don't have, half of them don't have the power. Now you see the bishops come. You're thankful you saw the bishop earlier, and it's great to have him there. But how do you bring a bishop in, or how do you bring a father in? He's talking about taking a cold bath when you need to bathe in the Word of God.
2: Okay, so a couple. Let me cut in here. A couple things, Tony. First of all, if you listen to what Father said, what we both said is a holistic approach. Father literally said we're body, soul, composites. So it's not just the soul, it's the body, right? Because we have bodies that express who we are in God. And so a lot of these anxiety is also physical. That's why there's therapy. That's why there's medication. The mind and the body and the soul. It's both and, not either or. So I totally agree with you. We need to immerse ourselves in God's Word. We need more access to the sacraments, like in the sacrament of confirmation. It's not that the Spirit's not there. It's like embers that have, you know, the fire's gone down, now it's just embers. Those embers need to be stirred into flame. So the Spirit is there, it's just dormant. We need to revitalize, we don't need a new falling of the Spirit, we need to revitalize the Spirit that's already there, because I know you're not Catholic, but for us Catholics, baptism and confirmation are two of the three sacraments that leave an indelible mark on the soul. We just have to cooperate and willingly say yes to what God wants to do in our life. And I think the Word of God, immersing ourselves in the sacraments and the Word of God and the life of grace, all those things working together, especially when we deal with anxiety, working in conjunction with, you know, the water, plunging in the water or medication, all of that together. It's not we're saying that one is more important than the other. It's all of it working together for a holistic approach to dealing with the problem of anxiety.
6: Yeah, well, I
2: totally agree with you.
6: I'm still here, but I have to respectfully, again, disagree. I mean, I understand a little bit of what you're saying, but I don't believe it's a stirring up of something that's there. I don't think it's there to begin with. I think when you see Jonette Williams and some
2: Jonette
6: of the other
2: people
6: that were cradle Catholics,
2: John Williams,
6: and then they have an epiphany later on, and it's almost for the first time that they really understand the Word of God. So they were broken at this time in their lives, and Christ is near the brokenhearted. So he comes to them, and it's really for the very first time that they're understanding it. And that's my view of it. So my view is it's not a stirring up of – that stirring up can happen, but there has to be some birth from above, because otherwise when you read the Scripture, it really means nothing to you. It's foolishness to the ones – and so do any of these young people really get any level of where they read the Bible? You know, that comes when you're born again. Then you can't help but just wanting to drink the
2: Well, yeah, I think, yeah. So I think we have to agree to disagree. But I think the grace is there. But it has to be, again, I we have to be stirred in faith, because the Holy Spirit's already present. It just has to be stirred up again. But thank you so much for your call, Bob, and please call again. Love to hear from you. Let's go to Tony calling from New York, listening on EWTN.com. 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
7: Hi. Yeah, when I was diagnosed with anxiety when I was a young man, I was a sailor. I didn't have much chance to practice my faith because I was on a ship all the time, and I was moving back to the faith. But anyway, my diagnosis said that most of my anxiety was biological. It was a physical thing. So they told me, you know, the same old things. You got to get good 8 hours of sleep, eat right, do exercise, and that would help with the biological. But they also wanted to teach me some coping mechanisms as well to deal with the anxiety as well, coping tools. So they told me to meditate, you know, try to meditate 20 minutes a day. But I'm thinking to myself, I can find that in the Catholic Church. I can do morning prayer every morning. I can pray the rosary. I can do evening prayer. So the Catholic Church checked that one off. They told me that I should form strong relationships, healthy relationships, and being active in the church, my local parish. Checked that one off the box for me. They told me to get involved in service for other people. I do that at my church downtown. They told me that I should come to terms with my flaws and imperfections, you know, and stop being so hard on myself. And I found that going to confession really made me not be so hard on myself anymore. And the one that you were talking about, finding meaning in your life, the psychologist told me to do that too. Try to find some kind of meaning in your life. And you were speaking about how many young people find that it's hard for them to believe that God loves them. I was that way too. And then I read in the catechism, one of the first consequences of the fall was that we traded in an image of a loving father for a vindictive judge. We shattered the image of God as someone who is our loving father and traded him in for a vindictive judge. Yeah. And the Catholic Church is to, you know, listening to the parables of Jesus about the love and mercy of the Father. So I came to the conclusion that practicing Catholicism really promotes really good health, mental health. So, yeah.
2: Absolutely.
7: If you practice in your faith, it should help.
2: Absolutely. Great call, Tony, and a great reminder to all of us on cooperating with the grace of the sacraments has true power in our lives. 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
8: Yes, when Mary and Joseph found Jesus in the temple, Mary said, "Son, why have you done this to us? We have been looking for you with great anxiety." So when we feel anxiety, if we turn to Mary, she's been there in a great way. And she's just always reaching out her arms to help us. But we have to ask her. We have to act like a child for her to act like a mother. We come to her, and she's there.
2: Oh, that's beautiful. That is, I love that. We have to act like a child so she can act like a mother. that's gold right there, Mary. And a beautiful reminder of the power of the Blessed Mother. And right, she had anxiety when she lost Jesus at the foot of the cross. I'm sure she was incredibly anxious as well. So the beautiful reminder. Thank you so much, Mary, for the beautiful, beautiful call. Maria, first-time caller, calling from San Antonio, Texas. 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
9: Hi, how are you doing?
2: I'm doing well. Great to hear from you today.
9: Okay, well, I have a slightly different story, but I was emotionally abused and abused as a child, molested, and growing up, I went into first grade at the age of four because my mom thought I was really super intelligent, and my mom was handicapped, so I was really her helper, and so I kept a lot of things to myself, and at age 17, my parents went into the charismatic renewal in the church, the Catholic Church. We've never left the church. I'm a cradle Catholic. Went through it, and then a year later, I went through the Life in the Spirit, and it opened up so much that the Lord was doing in my life, and He started healing me little by little of all that pain. I never did tell my parents, but after that, I did, when I had my own child, I had some things that weren't coinciding with the Life in the Spirit. So I went to all kinds of therapy and all kinds of things. Anyway, I turned 71 today, and
2: happy birthday!
9: The Lord has thank you. Well, the Lord has sent me people, especially priests, that have been my mentors and my father figures, and they have taught me about the love of the Lord and the fact that He does love me unconditionally. And little by little, by little by little, through the years, I started learning. I read the life of the saints, and through confession and through the Eucharist, I've received healing. And I found out the lives that some of the saints suffered with anxiety as well.
2: Yes, that's so true. They most certainly did, and they're an inspiration to us. Well, thank you for the beautiful call, Maria. Special Word of God Wednesday, because we have a special guest on Wednesday, Tuesday edition. And may Almighty God bless you, my friends, the Father and the Son and the Holy Spirit. Amen.
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19: I tell oftentimes an experience that I had at Divine Child when I was a young priest, 1 year ordained. First time I ever really saw the power of the Blessed Sacrament. And we simply exposed the Blessed Sacrament at the end of Mass one night. I encouraged people. I said, you know what, we've been in the habit of praying over people after Mass. I said, we're not going to do that this week. I'm just going to invite people to come on up and pray if they want to pray. And I put the Blessed Sacrament on the altar. I kneeled down. As I kneeled down, the church is in the sanctuary, the whole church. And as I'm looking at this, and I'm looking at the people there, and I'm looking at Jesus under the appearance of bread there, I saw the Lord standing on the altar, and He's just standing there looking out at all the people. And then at a certain point, He turned towards me, and He just bowed, and He says, Don't you see how easy this is? You don't have to do anything. You just have to put me out. You put me out, and I will work.
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21: 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Well, G.K. 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
26: Ave Maria in the Afternoon is a co-production of Ave Maria Radio and EWTN Radio and carried across the EWTN Global Catholic Radio Network. Welcome to Ave Maria in the Afternoon, examining the world through the lens of faith from the heart of the church to help us navigate the culture. Here's Dr. Marcus Peter.
27: Good afternoon. Thank you very much for joining us on this hour of Ave Maria in the Afternoon. I'm Marcus Peter. So blessed, honored to be with all of you on this Columbus Day. I'm going to begin this hour by sharing with you that there's another great EWTN radio affiliate celebrating their anniversary this week, and that's Divine Mercy Radio, serving Raleigh and Durham, North Carolina, in English and in Spanish for 11 years. So congratulations to Melissa Savage and her team at Divine Mercy Radio from all of your friends at EWTN. We are going to begin this hour by talking about Desmond Doss. I'm not much for war movies. I'm a history guy, but I'm not much for war movies. But I was encouraged to watch this movie, Hacksaw Ridge. It was the first time I watched a movie about Desmond Doss's life. I'd heard about Desmond Doss before, read about him briefly, but that movie compelled me to do a little more digging into his life. And the movie did get a lot right. What I want to talk about today is the anniversary of Desmond Doss receiving the Medal of Honor. He was the first conscientious objector in U.S. history to receive a Medal of Honor for valor in battle. I want to talk about how the life of Desmond Doss, but also the particular prayer he prayed, is a kind of spirituality we can emulate in our baptism. Lord, help us bring one more to you. Just one more, O Lord. Not all of us are blessed to be able to speak to millions every day. Not everyone can be Billy Graham or Pope John Paul II or Fulton Sheen. But all of us can be Marcus Peter. All of us can be whoever you are. every day we can speak to one person and bring that person to Christ Jesus our Lord. Every day we are gifted. I trust with all our heart, God brings at least one person into our path every day. And so between openness to what the Holy Spirit's calling us to do and the willingness to just pray with the person on the spot, that might well be the seed that leads them into the embrace of the church. After that, we will talk with Wes Smith. Canada is suspending euthanasia for mental illness for a while, indefinitely, it says. But that news isn't really all good news, because Canada as a nation is still now targeting dementia patients for voluntary suicide. It is quite atrocious. For the remainder of the hour, we'll talk with my friend Dr. Thomas Adam Van Wart, who is a professor, associate professor of theology at Ave Maria University, about why the execution of Nidal Hassan shouldn't be televised. For now, the headlines.
0: Thanks, Marcus. Good afternoon, everyone. This is your Ave Maria Radio News for Monday, October 12th. It's the Feast of St. Carlo Acutis. 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Your vocation location is at avemaria.edu. Bishops from around the world are asking for prayers for Pope Leo as he prepares for surgery to remove a growth from his lung. Pope Leo will be admitted to the hospital on Tuesday morning for the procedure. President Trump says he made the right choice for the American people by agreeing to deal with Russia for diesel fuel. Last week, he announced Russia would immediately release 300,000 tons of diesel to ease a global fuel shortage, with more shipments to follow. The deal received backlash with critics, saying it gives Russian President Vladimir Putin a financial lifeline and undermines U.S. sanctions. Minnesota Congresswoman Ilhan Omar says President Trump has targeted her for 10 years with what she called baseless lies and smear campaigns. Her comments coming after federal agents searched her Washington, D.C. area home this morning. The raid was reportedly in connection to an investigation into Omar's immigration paperwork. The Trump administration is under court order to stop airing taxpayer-funded pro-President Trump ads. A federal judge giving the order Sunday, effective immediately after a lawsuit from a watchdog group and others. The ads, including one that was almost identical to a 2024 Trump campaign ad, were criticized as possible illegal use of taxpayer money. And researchers are expected to arrive on a remote Pacific island today in search of a plane that belonged to Amelia Earhart and her navigator, Fred Noonan. The Turiya Object Expedition involves researchers from Purdue University. Earhart and Noonan disappeared in 1937 after attempting to become the first people to fly around the world along the equator. From your Ave Maria Radio.net news desk, I'm Steve Clark.
27: Good afternoon and welcome back. I'm Marcus Peter. In 1945, of this date, October the 12th, President Harry Truman presented the Medal of Honor to a young man, Desmond Thomas Doss. Now, Doss was a Seventh-day Adventist Christian, and he had demonstrated extraordinary courage during World War II. And unfortunately, his great witness of the Christian faith also exposed a kind of moral bankruptcy of our world, that even in the height of trying to call for valor from amongst the young men of the West, we had mistaken a capacity for violence as the only measure of strength and conviction. So this is the story of Desmond Doss. If some of you have watched Hacksaw Ridge, it's a good retelling of his life, but I've done digging into his personal life after watching the movie, and the man's personal life far exceeds how beautiful the movie was. So Desmond Doss entered the United States Army in 1942. As a Seventh-day Adventist, he had undertaken a personal conviction, an uncompromising one at that, that his Christian faith prohibited him from killing another human being. But, in the interest of patriotic duty, as he saw his fellow brothers, sons, brothers, men whom he grew up with, go into service, he believed that he couldn't in good conscience not do the same. And so his patriotic duty compelled him to serve his country during one of history's, frankly, bloodiest conflicts. This is after World War I, after what was known as the Great War, which his father fought in. He refused to carry a weapon, and that earned him considerable ridicule from his fellow soldiers because, as chance would have it, he was assigned to a rifle unit. His fellow soldiers thought his religious convictions were simply an excuse for cowardice. His commanding officers repeatedly attempted to have him removed from military service. Apparently, a soldier who insisted upon preserving human life was an intolerable inconvenience to the way the institution was at the time. Doss insisted and persisted, and he had a right to do so, constitutional right to do so. And this was simply because, under the First Amendment, his understanding of his Christian discipleship led him to believe that God demanded obedience from him, even when that obedience invited humiliation from those whose approval he needed, which was his military unit. Now, his convictions originated partly from a childhood encounter. I found information to verify this, which impressed upon his conscience the terrible consequences of treating another human being as disposable. Consequently, his interpretation of the commandment against killing became an intensely personal obligation for the rest of his life. It eventually transformed the lives of dozens of wounded American soldiers who went to battle with him. So, this was during the Battle of Okinawa in May of 1945. Doss and his compatriots found themselves confronting circumstances that would expose the extraordinary spiritual convictions of his religious convictions. So, a devastating Japanese counterattack against American forces occupying the Maeda Escarpment. This was approximately 75 wounded soldiers that had been left stranded across the battlefield. Their surviving comrades had retreated towards safety just on the other side of a cliff. Doss stayed behind while the rest of them retreated. They didn't even know that Doss was there initially. He repeatedly entered into enemy fire, bullets literally whizzing quite over his head, to retrieve as many wounded soldiers as he could, personally, individually. And then he would lower them down the escarpment through an improvised rope system he had learned. Throughout this extraordinary rescue operation, he kept praying. His own testimony, this was his prayer. I was praying the whole time. I just kept praying, "Lord, please help me get one more. Lord, please help me get one more." I'm a preacher. I can't help but consider the astonishing spiritual significance of that prayer. That's a preacher's prayer, but it's also the prayer of every baptized Christian. Desmond Doss understood that every individual soldier had an inherent dignity that transcended their military uniform and usefulness. His commanding officer, Captain Jack Glover, had tremendous antagonism towards him throughout training and even when he was in the unit. But Jack Glover was one of the individuals he saved, so much so that Glover acknowledged the extraordinary character of the man whose convictions he had once ridiculed. This was Glover's statement. He was one of the bravest persons alive. And then to have him end up saving my life was the irony of the whole thing. Glover was one of the individuals who was most instrumental in getting Doss court-martialed and almost kicked out of military service. His fellow veteran, Carl Bentley, offered an equally striking interpretation of Doss's extraordinary work and how he helped other soldiers survive amid relentless enemy fire. Bentley said, "It's as if God had his hand on Doss's shoulder. It's the only explanation I can give." Now, those testimonies reveal something profoundly important about the relationship between religious conviction and genuine human courage. Doss's willingness to go into enemy fire without firearms himself, in other words, a willingness to sacrifice himself, emerged directly from his understanding of Christian love. The closing historical account in the movie, Hacksaw Ridge, records his recognition by President Truman and his enduring marriage to Dorothy Doss until the day she died in 1991. Doss would eventually die in 2006 at the age of 87. He was buried in Chattanooga National Cemetery in Tennessee. His military decorations just recognize extraordinary battlefield heroism, sure, but the deeper significance of his life was the civilization that made his honoring the dignity of human life intellectually inconceivable. His witness was against the way we were living. And it's a sobering reality to all of us. Now, mind you, when a soldier is conscripted into service, the church teaches very clearly that They're not taking life for the sake of taking life. They're exercising the state's legitimate authority over the, over, in this case, the lives of others for the sake of the protection of the common good, the preservation of the common good of those whom the soldier protects. And so an adage properly said is, when a soldier signs up for service, puts themselves in service, it is not the call to lay down their life that is the biggest call. It is the call to take the life of another that's the biggest call that's imposed upon them. The Judeo-Christian tradition introduced that into the ancient Mediterranean world, that there's a theological claim about the inherent worth of every human person, even if the person is rightly on the other side of the rifle. Genesis 1:27, humanity was created in God's image. Human dignity is simply grounded in the fact that if a person is a human person, they have the Creator's sovereign mark upon them. Period. Sure, ancient civilizations had admirable traditions of charity and moral responsibility, but their legal institutions frequently accommodated slavery, infanticide. The fact is, the ubiquitous understanding that each individual has an inherent inherent dignity and a capacity for reason, that's a Judeo-Christian heritage. And so the earliest Christians developed practices of caring for abandoned children, supporting vulnerable widows. I can go on and on here. What I'd like to drive us back to is that once human dignity becomes dependent upon social recognition or individual capacity, society acquires the authority to determine who lives and who dies, and that's a problem. Now, I share all of this with you because not all of us will be called to fight in the Great War. Not all of us have a capacity to speak to millions every day and preach the gospel. Every one of us can pray Desmond Doss's prayer. Help me bring one more to you, Lord. I was recently leaving a Walmart when I saw a veteran walking in, and to cut a long story short, I was given the opportunity to pray with this man because I thanked him for his service, and I told him that as a preacher, I am blessed that I have the freedom to press my faith in Jesus because of his sacrifice. And my praying that God blessed him brought tears to his eyes. This is a grown man. Every day, you and I are blessed with encounters to bring one person to God. Who's your one today? Stay tuned. I'm Marcus Peter.

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4: Good afternoon and welcome back. I'm Mark Spiter. We're talking with Wes Smith. He is Senior Research Fellow for the Center for Human Exceptionalism, Senior Fellow and Chair for the Center for Human Exceptionalism at the Discovery Institute. And we're talking today about how Canada is now backing off euthanasia for mental illness, but it's targeting dementia patients. Wes, thank you for joining us. How are you?
5: Marcus, good to talk with you again. Thank you for having me.
4: You know, always a joy to reconnect with you. Thank you for shedding light on all these core issues. So let's present an overview of what's been happening in Canada.
5: Yeah, Canada legalized euthanasia, which is lethal injection homicide. It's not murder because it's legal, back about 10 years ago. And when it started, the requirement was that death be reasonably foreseeable. That was the term, which, of course, is loose enough to drive a hearse through, reasonable foreseeable. It could be almost anything. But that wasn't enough for Canada. So then they set up what's called Track 2 euthanasia, which is if you're not terminally ill. So if you've got a disability that you say causes irremediable suffering or a chronic illness and so forth. And then the next step was going to be if your only cause of, quote, suffering, close quote, is mental illness. But that got some pushback. And so they delayed it a couple of times. And then there was a bill just pending that would have made it so it was against the law. I mean, actively against the law to euthanize somebody only for mental illness. And it looked like it was going to pass. So the government did something very cynical. They said, well, we're going to suspend the expansion, and the term they used was indefinitely. Well, you and I both know an indefinite term could be 1 month. It could be 1 year. So they're going to wait, I think, until more people would accept it for mental illness. But at the same time, they changed the focus to people with dementia. And the government says they are going to pass a law, and of course it's a parliamentary system, which usually means that the majority or the coalition in charge gets to do basically what they want. They're going to pass a law that will allow people to sign a document that says, if I ever reach a certain level of incapacity, you are to kill me. And then once a patient, let's say, signs that document and reaches that level of incapacity, if they say, no, I want to live, or if they seem to be happy, it won't matter because they will be deemed incompetent to make that decision. And so I call that the gotcha killing, where once you've signed that document, and if you move into a place where you can't make your own decisions legally, they gotcha because you can never, they can never take it back. And we're seeing the same thing being promoted here in the United States for a suicide by self-starvation, VSED, where you have much effort in bioethics to say, let people sign it with the dementia, been diagnosed with dementia, to sign a document that said, when I reach a certain level of incapacity, take away all my food and water. So that, and if that ever became the law, it isn't the law in most states now, but if it ever became the law, if someone said, you know, I'm hungry or I'm thirsty, they'd have, caregivers would have to deny food and water and starve their patients to death. Can you imagine somebody like a Catholic nursing home that believes in the Catholic approach to healthcare being forced to starve a patient to death? They'd go out of business first.
4: I could easily see that happening. And so just to go back to what you were saying earlier, that now Canada is suspending, or, you know, has announced an indefinite suspension of the legalization of euthanasia for mental illness, but this isn't a real cause of jubilation for us.
5: Correct. Because it is, it's a, as I said, indefinite could be 2 weeks. Mm-hmm. But what it is they're now using this as the excuse to focus on which is the next target of the culture of death or dementia patients, because they're the ones that people can raise a lot of fear about. And they're the ones that if we start killing a lot of dementia patients, it's going to save a lot of money for healthcare.
4: So let's take this a little deeper into what we've talked about in terms of dementia.
5: Well, dementia obviously involves Alzheimer's disease. It might involve strokes. My mom died of Alzheimer's disease. And we took her, my wife and I, into our home for the last 5 months of her life. And I saw firsthand how vulnerable these patients are. I could have had my mother with an assisted suicide if I'd wanted to, because during the day she would have some lucid moments. And if I got an ideologically predisposed doctor to sign off on a lethal prescription, I lived in California at the time where it was legal, I could have gotten my mother assisted suicide very easily. And the other thing with regard to the VSED, stop eating and drinking, you know, this isn't the same thing as when somebody is actively

0: face. And suddenly she started eating again. Usually she wanted the canned peaches or sugared cereals. Mm-hmm. And I gave her what she wanted. And it brought her great happiness and joy. And, you know, that went on for, you know, like a month or so, two months. And eventually, because my mother was dying, she slipped into a coma. But, you know, when you're saying that somebody like my mother no longer has equal value, you are denigrating her, and you are making it so that none of us is safe when we become weak and vulnerable.
1: I couldn't agree more. And so within this framework, VSED is what's still being pushed forth, suicide by self-starvation.
0: Yes.
1: It's still being pushed forth for people who have dementia. And so they are the next target. It's not like this suspension is going to exempt them.
0: That's correct. No, in fact, it's going to actually actively target them, because Canada is saying, we will pass a law that says you will lethally inject these people if they sign that document. And of course, even with the VSED by advance directive, as it's called, mm-hmm. people are going to at some point say, wait a minute, why are we putting people through this? Once you accept the idea it's okay to kill people with dementia, people will say, well, let's just do the lethal injection. That's so much less cruel. And they'd have a point. The real answer is, don't kill people with dementia.
1: Yeah. Tell us about the Dutch woman who, despite having signed an advance directive, decided to refuse the lethal jab, and what her doctors did.
0: Yeah, there was a woman, Canada and the Netherlands and Belgium mm-hmm. allow what Canada is proposing. And this woman had signed a document saying, kill me at a particular point. But she'd also said very clearly, but I want to be the one that decides. So there's a bit of a mixed message there, but that was her statement when she signed up for this. So she became incapacitated, was living in a care facility. And the doctor kept coming and saying, well, shall we do it now? In fact, this is based on the doctor's testimony, not Wesley putting words in the doctor's mouth. And the patient would say, oh, that's a bit much, isn't it? The patient didn't want it. So one day the doctor came with the family, drugged the patient's coffee. The patient fell asleep. The doctor started to do the lethal injection, and the patient woke up, saw what was happening, and fought to stay alive. The doctor told the family to hold her down, which they did, and the lethal injection process was completed. Now, the Dutch committee that reviews euthanasias said, oh, that was okay, the doctor was in good faith. People like me and around the world, our heads exploded, and there was a great deal of fuss over this case, so there was a prosecution. Now, in the Netherlands, when you prosecute a doctor who euthanized a patient, you really don't intend to punish a doctor. In fact, I don't recall a single time where that happened. It's to set a new precedent. And bottom line is, because I hear the music, the parliament changed the law to allow exactly what the doctor did.
1: Yeah. Wes, thank you so much for always drawing our attention to these important cases. I've been talking with Wes Smith, Chair and Senior Fellow at Discovery Institute Center on Human Exceptionalism, about Canada having an indefinite suspension for euthanasia for mental illness, but that's not good news. Stay tuned. I'm Marcus Peter.
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5: I tell oftentimes an experience that I had at Divine Child when I was a young priest, 1 year ordained. First time I ever really saw the power of the Blessed Sacrament. And we simply exposed the Blessed Sacrament at the end of Mass one night. I encouraged people. I said, you know what, we've been in the habit of praying over people after Mass. I said, we're not going to do that this week. I'm just going to invite people to come on up and pray if they want to pray. And I put the Blessed Sacrament on the altar. I kneeled down. As I kneeled down, the church is in the sanctuary, the whole church. And as I'm looking at this, and I'm looking at the people there, and I'm looking at Jesus under the appearance of bread there, I saw the Lord standing on the altar. And he's just standing there looking out at all the people. And then at a certain point, he turned towards me, and he just bowed. And he says, don't you see how easy this is? You don't have to do anything. You just have to put me out. You put me out, and I will work.
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7: Have you ever been so grief-stricken and so heart-sick that you can't see God? You can't see God in the tragedy. You can't see God in that cross. You can't see God in that sin. Why? You're enveloped in that grief. You're enveloped in fear. And God is out the window. You don't see Him standing right next to you.
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9: Good afternoon and welcome back. I'm Marcus Peter, joined by my friend, former professor of mine actually, Dr. Thomas Adam Van Wart, associate professor of theology at Ave Maria University, where he also directs the theology program. And he joins us to talk about this, I say unfortunate, reality of the proposition of live streaming the execution of Nidal Hassan. Adam, thank you for joining us. How are you?
10: I'm doing well. It's a pleasure to speak with you again, Marcus.
9: I mean, it's always a pleasure to reconnect with you. I just wish that the topic we were talking about didn't have to be so disappointing. So,
10: sure.
9: The reason I asked for you, I wanted to connect with you, is because I having taken your class and all of our conversations, I know that your heart stands with where the magisterium stands, but you also recognize what's happening in terms of pastoral restriction desires on the death penalty. So maybe that's just a part of the conversation that we just should have, maybe just to frame what's going on here. So we know the perennial teaching of the church on the death penalty, and we know that what's happened in recent papacies is a call for prudential restriction. I invite your wisdom here.
10: Right. Well, we've seen since the Second Vatican Council, every pope who has assumed the chair of Peter call for a reduction and ultimately an end to the use of the death penalty. And this has often been usually described in terms of the result of a deeper understanding we have of human dignity, and that the goods that were thought to be necessary insofar as they were bound up with the death penalty maybe aren't as necessary as we thought previously.
9: And therefore, like you rightly said, The question here has to do with prudential restriction, right? It's not an attempt at changing doctrine. The church can no more change doctrine than she can change her stripes. So I invite you to just say a word here just to assuage the concerns of individuals on either side that while this isn't a change in doctrine per se, this really is a legitimate exercise in prudential restriction that allows us to have our hearts rightly ordered and we can continue forward.
10: Well, I think there's sort of two schools of thought on this, both of which allow for a view that continuity is being pursued here. One view is to say that the church has not changed her teaching on the death penalty so much as she's developed in her understanding of what human dignity entails. So you see very clearly throughout the Second Vatican Council several mentions of a deeper understanding of human dignity that's been acquired in recent years, and you see that same language repeated by Pope John Paul II, mm-hmm. Benedict XVI, Pope Francis, and Pope Leo. And so it isn't that the church then has changed her understanding of the death penalty. She has simply grown under the Holy Spirit's guidance in her understanding of what human dignity entails, and given that deeper understanding, now believes that the death penalty is beneath that dignity and should no longer be used. And the other view is to say that the church's understanding of human dignity and the death penalty have not changed, not even in sort of a progressive continuity, but rather the circumstances in which we live historically, mm-hmm. The ability we have as a society to protect the common good, no longer has room for the death penalty. The sort of things that the death penalty was meant to do to protect human society, we can now do by other means, and so as a matter of prudence, we should no longer use it. But I think both of those views are intending very much, and I think successfully so, to operate within a continuity understanding of church doctrine.
9: Yeah. And that was very beautifully put, which then presents the question we have right now about the public execution of Nidal Hassan. What were your thoughts the moment you saw that this was being proposed?
10: Well, I'm sick to my stomach, frankly. Mm-hmm. Even if one thinks that the death penalty is a necessary good and compatible with human dignity, it's not clear to me that the public display of this sort of thing accords with the dignity of the executioners, the public who would watch it, or the person being executed.
9: I want to invite you to speak to just to touch on the reality of history, that we've seen this kind of an exercise before, but especially here in the U.S., we have very marked historical occurrences where we as a society decided to move beyond doing executions in so public a manner. So this return, if you will, to this proposition, what do you think it signals? What do you think it speaks to in terms of the heart of the culture?
10: Well, I mean, personally, I think it's a sign of moral devolution. Mm-hmm. I think this is a sign that we are not as in touch with our values as we have been in the past. It's unfortunate, and especially from the Christian perspective, anywhere and everywhere death is mentioned in Scripture, it's always associated as talked about in terms of being an enemy of God and His people. When death is introduced in Genesis, it's introduced as the product of sin. Hebrews talks about how the power of death is a power that, properly speaking, belongs to the devil. The Book of Wisdom, chapter 1, talks about how God did not make death, and He doesn't delight in the death of the living. And 1 Corinthians 15:26 talks about how when Christ returns, the last enemy He means to defeat is death. Mm-hmm. And so for Christians, death is anywhere and everywhere an enemy that is to be defeated by life Himself. And so to publicly display the public execution of another person flies in the face of everything that Christians know death to be. This is not something to celebrate. This is not something to promote. It's a tragedy, and something about which I think we ought to be embarrassed.
9: You and I have spoken in the past about Western history, pre-Christian history, and in some ways I wound up thinking about ancient Rome, the Colosseum, and you remember the damnatio ad bestias, the condemnation by means of being torn by wild beasts. These were unfortunately made into entertainment spectacles that garnered a certain sense of societal enjoyment, but it therefore incorporated a real sense of brutishness, a bestial brutishness in amongst the populace. I invite your thoughts there.
10: Well, I think that's right. It is a an appeal to our baser instincts. I think the more we expose ourselves to that kind of public brutality, the more we desensitize ourselves to the horrors of death and violence, the more we habituate ourselves away from the virtues that we are called to in Christ, and more into the vices that, as you say very well, are brutish and beneath us and the dignity that we have.
9: It also served to instill a societal sense of terror for the rulers. We have just under a minute left, so I invite you to begin speaking to that, and if we get cut off, we'll continue on the other side of the break.
10: Well, this is the idea that these sorts of things are ideally to be a deterrent. So Pete Hegseth has said this explicitly. He hopes that people will see this and recognize that there are consequences for our actions. But it's not altogether clear that these sorts of things actually function as the deterrent that they're supposed to be.
9: Mm-hmm.
10: I'm not a sociologist. I can't speak to the specifics of the literature there. But the Vatican certainly seems to be of the opinion, and so too the USCCB, that the deterrent effect that this is supposed to have may not be as real as it's supposed.
9: Or may not be as effective as it's purported to be, which I agree. We're going to continue on the other side of the break. I'm talking with Dr. Thomas Adam Van Wart, Associate Professor of Theology at Ave Maria University. He also directs the theology program there. We're talking about the proposition of the public execution and live streaming of Nidal Hassan. I'm going to continue on the other side of the break. Stay tuned. I'm Marcus Peter.
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18: You shall not bear false witness against your neighbor. At one level, the reputation a person has is one of their most precious gifts, and to intentionally harm the good reputation of someone is a very grave matter. We can do this often through detraction, by disclosing others' faults without a valid reason, or calumny, just outright lying about other people. Likewise, through rash judgment. This commandment also protects the truth, which is another very, very great good. To lie is to speak something that we know is false with the intention of deceiving others. We ought to be dedicated to the truth. It is the truth that sets people free, while errors and lies entrap people in many difficult and often sinful situations. The Lord asks us to give witness to the truth of the gospel. This commandment therefore asks us to stay dedicated to the truth and to other people's reputation. The eighth commandment, you shall not bear false witness against your neighbor.
19: For more about the Ten Commandments, visit EWTNRC.com.
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23: Good afternoon and welcome back. I'm Marcus Peter, talking with a friend, former professor of mine, Dr. Thomas Adam Van Wart, associate professor of theology at Ave Maria University, also director of the theology program there. So, Adam, you were touching on earlier that when public executions are made as made into public spectacles, one of the things they are meant to serve as is a deterrent, but the effectiveness of that is somewhat questionable. That's the first thing. The second thing also is it drives the reason of the ratio of the populace away from seeing governance as legitimate authority to coercive authority. And write your thoughts there.
10: Well, I think that's exactly right. And I think it obscures as well the nature of punishment, properly speaking. John Paul II is very good on this in Evangelium Vitae from 1995. He talks about how the primary purpose of punishment is really medicinal. It's designed to redress the disorder that's been caused by the offense and to give the offender an opportunity to be rehabilitated and returned back to the public for the sake of the common good. But it's not clear how a public execution of this kind is able to demonstrate or gesture towards, even remotely, that primary medicinal reparative function of punishment.
23: Can you, so Seneca, we've talked about things like this in the past. Seneca himself, even during the height of the Roman Empire, condemned the degrading influence of violent public entertainment. So like you and I were talking about earlier, that the fact that we would make such a proposition, number one, and the fact that it's being considered, apparently it's not finalized yet, so the fact that it's being considered, all of these things speak to a certain brutishness that has entered our society. It's not too much of a step then for that brutishness to just devolve into an accepted sense of violence in the culture. And this in light of our present culture of death already. Again, I invite your wisdom here.
10: Well, it makes, I think, in some ways more acceptable, a kind of violence that's been taking place beneath the surface anyway. Famously, Pope Benedict XVI described our culture as a culture of death. There's all sorts of ways in which we as a society operate in a way that is violent and destructive. But at least there was a sort of sense of shame in that these things would be hidden and kept in the shadows, that we now sort of brazenly decided to bring these into the public sphere. I mean, it doesn't make it the violence or brutality any less evil, but it's certainly a sign of our devolution that we're more comfortable making these kind of things widely available for everyone to see.
9: When this proposition was made, then, you know, the declaration was simply to the effect that we're hoping for it to be a deterrent because we want to communicate the seriousness of the act, and therefore we want to show that criminal punishment is a reality. I understand all of that, but can you please speak to what proportionate justice ought to look like in a culture of natural law reasoning, let alone divine revelation?
10: Well, one thing you want to do is to not multiply the number of victims involved.
9: Mm.
10: And a public display of an execution like this certainly has high potential to multiply the number of victims. Certainly those who watch it will be desensitized in ways that we've already discussed. The likelihood that children will see this and be psychologically, spiritually harmed as a result. To say nothing of all those involved with the production, so to speak, of this heinous idea. So at the very least, what we don't want to do is multiply the number of victims that are the result of this initial shooting, which of course was horrific in and of itself.
9: Adam, I'm going to ask a question that's a little dark here. Is there a kind of feeding to a base sense of satisfaction? And if yes, like, what is that signal about how far we've devolved morally?
10: Well, I think there is. I think that this could be entertained and that people have an interest in it is a sign that we've devolved, as they say. But in some ways, as I said, this is simply a more public exposure of an underlying problem. As Scripture is very plain, sin always leads to death in some sense or another. And so any and all sins, public or private, have this negative effect on us. We've been moving, I think, as a society, closer and closer towards the end result of that, and that we're now able to feel relatively comfortable making that public is a sign of just how far this has gone. And I think it fails to appreciate the ways in which the number of victims can be multiplied. So, for example, I think it's Stanley Hauerwas who has famously said, "We often think that the greatest sacrifice we ask soldiers to make in war is that they'd be willing to lay down their life for their country. When in point of fact, the greatest sacrifice we ask soldiers to make in war is that they'd be willing to kill for their country." And so now we have a situation where not only are we going to ask an individual, but several individuals to kill another human being, which of its very nature is going to be harmful to those involved. We want to involve the public in the spectacle by way of this public broadcast. And so again, it multiplies the victims in a way that I don't think any Christian can find justifiable.
9: So St. Thomas Aquinas in the Summa talks about how states have the state's power, right, has to be exercised in subordination to reason and justice. What we're seeing here right now is, quite frankly, an over-exercise, even in terms of proposing it, of the power of the state. What does that signal to us as a culture that we've come to a point where this is even being entertained?
10: Well, I think it goes to show that reason and justice, if unredeemed, are going to fall far short of what is truly rational and just.
9: Mm.
10: The problem of sin is ubiquitous, and the damage it does is profound, and so that we could think that this is a rational thing to do, that we could think that this is an act of justice,
0: shows how badly we need God's redemptive grace to heal our understanding of these concepts. And it's not accidental that when St. Paul talks about, in Romans 13, the government having the right to use the sword for the sake of justice, that he bookends Romans 13 with what he says about the need for self-sacrificial love as modeled by Christ on the cross as the standard for all Christian moral behavior. And isn't it interesting that the state, which has been entrusted by God with the sword for the sake of justice, used that very sword to kill God himself on the cross by way of capital punishment? So again, I think all this points to the need for a revival, so to speak, a conversion where reason and justice are subordinated to Christ and the new law of love.
9: So as a final question, we've seen uproar against this, outrage against this live streaming proposition from people who identify from any one side of the aisle of the question, and including individuals who would call themselves in a pro-abortion or pro-euthanasia, pro-assisted suicide. Why was this a line that they felt had been crossed?
0: Well, that's a good question. I'm not sure what to say about that. I do think it gives us an opportunity to explore with a whole host of different people what we mean when we say that we're pro-life. Do we as Christians mean by that that we are merely anti-abortion? Or do we mean that we're pro-life in the sense that we want to promote life and protect it, not merely with respect to abortion, but with respect to the death penalty, with respect to war, with respect to the promotion of the flourishing of human life? I think it raises for us a chance to really explore how we ought to think about human dignity and what it means to support human life in a broader sense.
9: Yeah. Adam, as usual, tremendous joy, honor to reconnect with you. I want to give you a moment to speak about the great work that you're doing at Ave Maria University and some of the new efforts that the theology department is putting out.
0: Well, we've been very busy as a theology department, and we've been seeing all kinds of growth within the department. One exciting thing that's on the immediate horizon is Dr. Sam Shepherd and I, he's an environmental scientist here at Ave Maria. We've recently written a book on Christian environmental stewardship with Erdmann's Press, and that's due to come out the first week in November. So we're very excited to see this joint venture between the science department and the theology department addressing the need to better care for creation as Christians. So that's one thing that we've been doing that I'm excited about. Dr. Jeff Walkie's been doing some really great work in helping our PhD students to become better and more effective because the whole point of the theology department here is to help form the teachers who will be teaching the teachers. So yeah, lots of good things taking place here in theology at AMU.
9: Well, Adam, thank you so much for your time, your generosity, and for your wisdom.
0: Thank you, Marcus. It's always a pleasure to speak with you.
9: My guest has been Dr. Thomas Adam Van Wart. He is Associate Professor of Theology at Ave Maria University. He is also Director of the Theology Program there. And we've been talking about the proposition by Pete Hegseth to live stream the public execution of Nidal Hassan and where we ought to stand as Catholics on it. Stay tuned. I'm Marcus Peter.
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1: I called about 4 months ago and never interested in the Catholic Church through my grown son. 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
24: Here's your Real Presence Radio weather forecast for the Austin-Rochester area. For your Monday afternoon, sunny skies, highs mid to upper 80s, and southwest winds at 5 to 10 miles per hour.
4: Mostly clear tonight, lows upper 50s, and south winds at 5 to 10 turning to the northwest. Mostly sunny then for Tuesday, highs in the low 70s. If you would like to underwrite the weather segment on Real Presence Radio, please call 877-795-0122. I'm meteorologist Corey Hulreth.
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26: This is an EWTN News Link. I'm Anna Mitchell from the Sunrise Morning Show. Prayers are pouring in from around the world for Pope Leo, who has asked for our prayers as he will undergo surgery this week to remove a nodule from his lung. He said during his Angelus address that the operation will take place at Gemelli Hospital in Rome in the coming days. Also during his Angelus address, the Holy Father prayed again for peace in Ukraine. He said, quote, "The war in war-torn Ukraine continues to cause suffering far beyond its borders, especially in the poorest countries where so many people depend on grain imports." He said, "I make a heartfelt appeal to the parties to the conflict to allow the safe transport of grain across the Black Sea. The daily bread of millions of people cannot be held hostage by war." For more news with a Catholic perspective, visit EWTNnews.com. Catholic Answers Live starts now.

0: Hello and welcome to Catholic Answers Live. I am Cy Kellett, your host. Very happy to be with you. Thanks so much for being here with us. The internet speaks sometimes, especially folks on YouTube. They have questions, and sometimes we like to say, well, let's take that topic on, and that's what we're going to do today, confession. We're going to answer every question about confession, at least every question that could reasonably be answered in 2 hours. That's essentially what we are going to do. So I would say the first five or six, you see them all the time. And so if you're like, how do I answer these questions about confession? Or maybe there are questions that you have or challenges that you have. Perfect opportunity to get those answered today. Our guest, Dr. Carlo Broussard. Welcome, Dr. Carlo.
1: Cy Kellett. Great to be incarnate
0: studio
1: with you in the flesh.
0: Yeah, in the flesh.
1: I'm glad you said every question that can reasonably be answered within two hours. Some of these titles kind of irks me a little bit because it's not like every question and it's like clickbaity. So I'm glad you gave that nuance so that we can be sincere and accurate in our description of the show.
0: While also getting millions of clicks. Those two things. I'm going to go right into it if you don't mind.
1: Let's do it. Yeah, right. I'm looking forward to it.
0: Because I'll tell you what, if you're listening, I want you to ask yourself, what's the number one question we get on confession? See if you can guess. What is the number one confession question we get? All right, here it is. See how you did. Why do I have to confess to a priest? Why can't I go straight to Jesus?
1: It's a great question, by the way.
0: Why, thank you.
1: And it assumes that the two are mutually exclusive. I think that's the first thing I want to say and try to expose that assumption and tangle with that a little bit.
0: Okay.
1: Notice it assumes that you have to go either to the priest or to Jesus, or straight to Jesus rather than the priest. Well, we want to say in response is that assumption is false. We are not saying you cannot go straight to Jesus, you must only go to the priest. That's not what we're saying. Anytime we sin, we want to repent immediately, straight to Jesus, to the Father, in the name of Jesus, by the power of the Spirit. We want to repent right then and there. That's distinct from the question of whether we need to go to the priest. Why would we need to go and confess our sins to the priest in the sacrament of reconciliation? Well, the answer is because Jesus intends us to do so.
0: Right.
1: He gave us the sacrament as a gift, and consequently, he intends for us to use that sacrament, which in Catholic theology is the ordinary means, and I underscore ordinary, by which Christ wills to grant us mercy and forgive us of the guilt of our sins. That does not mean he cannot forgive us apart from the sacrament. In fact, he probably does it quite often.
0: Right.
1: But ordinarily, he wants to forgive us of our sins, especially mortal sins, primarily mortal sins, through the sacrament of reconciliation. So we go straight to Jesus, 100% amen. But we also employ the sacrament of reconciliation because, as we believe as Catholics, Christ revealed that sacrament to us, gave it to us to be utilized. And so we want to use the gift that Christ has given us. Now, as to how do we know Christ gave us that gift? What is the evidence for that gift? Well, that's something we're going to get into in today's discussion.
0: It's because we're going to do every question about confession that can reasonably be answered in 2 hours. I'll just give it a footnote every time that can reasonably be answered in 2 hours. All right. Well, this is actually a striking question to me because, you know, like when you – a lot of times, like when they do a wedding on TV, I can't remember if they actually say this at weddings or not, but they'll say, by the power vested in me, I do this or I do that. The priest doesn't do that. The priest doesn't say by someone. The priest goes, I absolve you. You see what I'm saying?
1: Okay.
0: And so how is that not blasphemy? Because, and I'll give you a biblical kind of context for that. The Pharisees or the scribes say to Jesus, only God can forgive sins.
1: Mark 2.
0: Yeah. And then that's how then Jesus does a healing to show his power.
1: To forgive sins.
0: What's harder to do. Yeah. Okay. But they're not. He doesn't say you're wrong that only God can forgive sins.
1: Right.
0: He shows them that he shows his divine power.
1: Yeah.
0: So how is it not a blasphemy for a man to say, I absolve you of your sins?
1: Well, I would agree that it would be blasphemous if the priest were to merely only say, I absolve you from your sins.
0: Mm-hmm.
1: But he doesn't say that.
0: Oh, okay.
1: He actually says, in the name of the Father, I absolve you from your sins in the name of the Father, the Son, and the Holy Spirit. So he invokes God's divine power to administer the forgiveness of sins.
0: Yeah.
1: You see? In contrast to what Jesus does in Mark chapter 2 to the paralytic, when he just simply says, boy, your sins are forgiven.
0: Yeah. Jesus always said, boy. He always was talking that way.
1: He simply asserts that his sins are forgiven.
0: Right.
1: And it's that assertion, without invoking the power of Yahweh, the power of Almighty God, that incurs a charge of blasphemy in the minds of those Pharisees and scribes present there. Who can forgive sins but God alone? And they are correct. Only God has the power in and of himself to have access to the soul, to remit the guilt on the soul, the guilt of sin. And Jesus claims to have that very divine authority, and he performs a miracle to vindicate that claim. This is essentially different than what the priest does in the Sacrament of Reconciliation, where he absolves sins in the name of the Father and the Son and the Holy Spirit. That signals to us that it is God who is forgiving the sins of the penitent on the occasion that the priest makes the judgment for God to forgive. Hearkening back to John 20:23, if you forgive the sins of any, Jesus says to the apostles, they are forgiven. If you retain the sins of any, they are retained, implying that the apostles, and by way of extension, those that they were ordained to continue this ministry, make the judgment whether to forgive or to retain. And upon that judgment to forgive, God forgives. Upon that judgment to retain, God doesn't forgive. And so the priest makes the judgment to forgive, assuming that contrition has been expressed. There's reasonable evidence to conclude that this individual is contrite and sorrowful for the sin, intending to rectify his ways, not commit the sin anymore. Then God will forgive. So it's God forgiving through the instrumentality of the ministry of the priests.
0: Okay, I'll tell you what, I got time for one more before I have to take a break, and I think this one fits exactly perfectly with what you just said, because the person there might come this objection. Fine then, Carlo, but what about the universal priesthood of all the baptized? Like, yeah, we're all priests, so we all have that priestly power then. Even if I were to concede to you, Carlo, that the priest has, the Christian priest has some, that exercises power in the name of God,
2: yeah,
0: well, we're all priests.
1: Well, that would be an assertion that we would challenge, because in that particular objection or challenge, you're assuming that if you are a priest, to whatever degree you're participating in Christ's priestly ministry, then you have the power to forgive sins. But that's an assertion. That's an assumption that we would challenge. The question is not whether you are a priest, then you have the power to forgive sins. The question is, to what degree of participation in Christ's priesthood do you need to have in order to have the power to forgive sins, you see? And so we would distinguish between the universal priesthood, which Scripture is clear and the church affirms according to 2 Peter chapter 2, verses 5 and 9, where we're all priests, mm-hmm, in virtue of our baptism, participating in universal priesthood of Christ. But there is a distinct order of priests within that universal priesthood to whom Christ gives a special power or authority to administer the forgiveness of sins in this sacramental way. And that's what we see in John 20:23, where Jesus says that and gives that commission only to the apostles who are present there on the night of the resurrection. It is not a commission given to all Christians in virtue of their universal priesthood. It is a commission given only to the apostles. And consequently, they alone have this authority to forgive sins, as opposed to every member of Christ's mystical body as participants in the universal priesthood. And so the question is, did Jesus give this authority to a distinct order of priests, or did he give it to the universal priesthood? Well, we have evidence to support the former,
0: yeah,
1: and no evidence to support the latter.
0: Right, right. Okay.
1: And here's an example of this. So, for example, in James, and I know we have to go to our break, but I can do this in a minute.
0: You can. Go ahead.
1: And we'll come back to this verse, I'm sure, later in the discussion. In James 5, 14 through 15, James gives the instruction, if any among you are sick,
0: yes,
1: call in the
0: elders
1: or presbyters, which, according to New Testament evidence, those quote-unquote elders seem to be the bishops that the apostles ordained and appointed to minister in local churches. Like there's overlap in the language between presbyter and episcopos, right? Bishop and presbyters. But given that interchangeability of the words, when you look at how they're used, the elders seem to be the men that the apostles appointed to be bishops, overseers,
0: right,
1: holding that office of the episcopate. Regardless, these are New Testament ministers. James does not give an instruction to call in any Christian to come and pray a prayer over the sick person.
0: No.
1: He gives the instruction to call in specifically the presbyters, who will come and pray a prayer of the sick man. And if the sick man has any sins, his sins will be forgiven. So in James 5, we see that there is a sacramental thing going on there, where sins are forgiven in and through the prayer of a distinct caste of individuals in the New Testament church, namely the presbyters, thereby giving us indication that the forgiveness of sins is administered in this particular case not by any Christian member of the church, but by that distinct order of ministers called elders slash presbyters in the Greek, possibly even bishops ordained by the apostles.
0: If you got to call somebody in, that means not everybody can do it.
1: Exactly.
0: This is
1: a ministry that's particular to that particular order of ministers, the presbyters.
0: All right, we will take a quick break. Dr. Carlo Broussard, our guest. So you can probably guess at some of the big questions to come, but some might also surprise you because we do get a lot of questions on confession. We're trying to answer every question about confession that can reasonably be answered in 2 hours. We'll continue with that right after this on Catholic Answers Live.
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0: Welcome back, Catholic Answers Live. Confession today. Every question answered about confession, at least that can fit into the time that we've got. Dr. Carlo Broussard is our guest. And I'm just going to keep going because I want to get some of these taken care of, because the internet is demanding answers on some of these. So we talked about the argument that, well, look, there's a priesthood of all believers. Why should a special priest be required? And you address that.
1: I would just say, the way you phrased the question that way, the answer would be simply by virtue of divine specification.
0: Oh, yeah, that's the way God set it up.
1: That's the way God set it up, exactly.
0: Yeah. And yeah. He gave us very clear evidence of that in the Scripture.
1: John chapter 20, verse 23 would be the key text. And then James 5, 14 through 15 would not corroborate, but be used in association with John 20, 23. It dovetails nicely with it, those two texts together.
0: There's also just this general. I mean, I might have got this idea from you, but I can't remember. You have to tell me if this is a dumb idea. I didn't get it from you. There is this general theme of forgiveness in Christ's whole ministry, and then it seems that that's a ministry that he wants to go on. He wants there to be. It's not like I came for 3 years, and if you just happen to be in the neighborhood, I can forgive you. He seems to want a universal. So there is a like those particular texts come in a context of a ministry of forgiveness.
1: Well, to be fair to those who would disagree with us, they would just simply counter that and say, yes, the context of forgiveness through Jesus Christ continues even after his ascension. He just does so now in an invisible way.
0: I see.
1: Without his being present with us in bodily form. So the question becomes of whether he will continue that ministry of forgiveness apart from ordained ministers, where it's just a one-to-one private relation of forgiveness between him and us, or did he will an order of providence in which he wills for that ministry of forgiveness to be administered through his ordained ministers.
0: Yeah.
1: And we see hints of that for sure when St. Paul, for example, in writing to in his second letter to the Corinthians, if my memory serves me correctly, I think it might be chapter 2. I'd have to go back and check. Actually, it might be chapter 5, where he talks about how we are ministers of reconciliation, and as if God is reconciling the world through Jesus Christ, and then Paul affirms how he is a minister of reconciliation. Now, some translations say we have the message of reconciliation, but the Greek word there suggests a service or a ministry. So St. Paul has the ministry of reconciliation. Now, that's not a proof text for the sacrament, because that could be interpreted as, well, we're just like preaching the gospel, and people are being reconciled to God in and through our preaching. But you do see at least a hint of God willing to administer the forgiveness of sins in and through the ministry of the apostles. We take it one step further and say in a specific way, through administering the forgiveness of sins, in forgiving sins, hearkening back to John chapter 20, verse 23, which would necessarily imply confession of sins, auricular confession, like verbally confessing one's sins to the apostles in order for them to make that judgment, whether to forgive or to retain. And so you see the confession of sins embedded or implied necessarily in the very instruction that Christ gives to the apostles to forgive or to retain.
0: Thank you, Carlo.
1: You're welcome, son.
0: Yeah, thank you. I guess that does. Let me just skip to this question because it's related to what you just said. Because a lot of people say, "Look, that passage in John 20 that you're relying on," they'll say, "Look, it's just about announcing forgiveness. They just proclaim God's forgiveness. That's when." So the whole thing, at least the way I've heard it explained by some Protestants, is, "Well, look, what Jesus is telling them is to go out and proclaim the gospel." And those who accept it, their sins are forgiven. Those who don't, their sins are retained. And that's what this whole thing is about. It's about announcing the forgiveness, not about actually providing the forgiveness.
1: Correct. And I actually deal with this objection in my book, Meeting the Protestant Response, How to Answer Common Comebacks to Catholic Arguments. And there are a couple of ways in which we could respond. First of all, the very verb used to forgive is naturally understood in the way that we normally understand it, to no longer hold someone accountable for their sin, and in the case of God, actually remitting the guilt of sin, not to preach the forgiveness of sins, which is what this particular challenge assumes, right? Like preaching the gospel message, he who responds to the gospel, God forgives. He who does not respond to the gospel, God does not forgive. That's the gist of the objection. But the verb, the action verb to forgive, is naturally not equivalent to the action verb to preach.
0: Right.
1: When I tell my 13-year-old Catherine, you know, forgive your 15-year-old brother who's being obnoxious or whatever to you, Elijah, you know, forgive him. I do not intend by that for her to go and say to Elijah, in the name of Jesus Christ, you need to repent of your sins. And if you do not, God will not forgive you. Right?
0: Right.
1: If she would do that, that would be fantastic. I would be a happy, proud daddy. But what I mean by forgive is, you know, don't hold him accountable for the offense anymore. Be at peace and move on. So unless there's any evidence to convince us that we should read the action verb to forgive in the unnatural way to preach, we are within our rights to read and interpret the action verb to forgive in the way that we normally do, to forgive. So that would be my first response to that particular challenge. Secondly, that's not the context of the mission of Jesus himself. In John chapter 20, verses 20 leading up to 23, Jesus says, "As the Father has sent me, so now I send you."
0: Yes.
1: So here's the question, Si. Did the Father send Jesus only to preach the forgiveness of sins?
0: No.
1: Or did the Father send Jesus to actually forgive sins?
0: That second one.
1: That second one, right?
2: Yes.
1: And notice, Jesus is sending the apostles to do the very same thing that the Father sent him to do, which would include not only the preaching of sins, but the actual forgiveness of sins.
0: Right.
1: Now, here's my third response that I think is most persuasive. Consider this syllogism or this argument here. Premise one, if this were merely the preaching of the forgiveness of sins, then this would not be a new commission.
0: No, okay? That's right.
1: And so let's think about that.
0: Yeah.
1: If this were the preaching the forgiveness of sins, then it wouldn't be a new commission. Why? Because Jesus already sent the apostles out, gave them a commission to go out and preach the forgiveness of sins. If my memory serves me correctly, I think it's Mark chapter 6. I'd have to fact check that. But in Mark chapter 6, so my memory is recollecting, Jesus sends the apostles out to go and preach the forgiveness of sins. So that's something he already gave them. So if this is merely the preaching of the forgiveness of sins in John chapter 20, then this ain't nothing new.
0: Right.
1: Because he's already given them that commission, right?

0: retaining sins. Notice in Mark chapter 6, when Jesus sends the apostles out to go and preach the forgiveness of sins, he says nothing of them retaining sins. That's something new to the equation here in John chapter 20. So for these three reasons, this is a new commission that Jesus is giving them. And so therefore we can conclude this is not a commission to merely preach the forgiveness of sins. So here's that argument in sum. If this were merely the preaching of the forgiveness of sins, then this would not be a new commission. Premise two, but this is a new commission, and so therefore this is not merely the preaching of the forgiveness of sins.
1: Both arguments are strong, but I have to say the strongest one is the word forgive does not mean preach.
0: I agree. Now, it's possible that maybe they could be logically equivalent if we had evidence to support that logical equivalence, like Jesus is using the word forgive in the sense of preach. That's not naturally how we understand that action verb. But if Jesus gave us some evidence like, hey guys, this is what I mean here, well then we could follow that line of reasoning. But given that lack of evidence, we are within our rights to read the action verb in its natural sense.
1: All right. Here's the challenge that always follows that one. Does it always? But generally, or can generally follow that one. So let's say I accept that, Carlo. I accept God gave the apostles a unique a commission there, and the power to forgive sins. Why should I believe that still survived the death of the apostles? Why do I think that's still going on today?
0: Well, I think initially, you can just sort of intuitively ask yourself, why would that sort of ministry be only for the Christians of the first century and not for Christians in subsequent centuries? That seems a bit odd, just on face value. But of course, that's not an airtight argument. We need further lines of argumentation to support that. And so I would go back to James chapter 5, verses 14 through 15, where we see that the quote-unquote elders, in Greek presbyteroi, I would say slash bishops, bottom line, men that the apostles ordained and appointed to do this stuff, pray a prayer of faith through which the sins of the sick person are forgiven. But on the other side of the break, we'll come back to that.
1: All right, Dr. Carlo Broussard, our guest. We're trying to answer every question we can get him to answer on the sacrament of confession. We'll continue that on Catholic Answers Live.
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0: Dr. Carlo. Dr. Carlo Broussard, our guest this hour and next. And we have laid a heavy burden upon him. We said we're going to come up with every question we can get. We can gather up from the internet about the sacrament of confession. Some of them quite challenging questions. I mean, the spirit of them is challenging. I don't know if you'll find them intellectually challenging, but they're a challenge, you know, like presenting a challenge to the Catholic understanding of the sacrament. But you were in the midst of an answer, Carlo. So I'm going to let you finish that, and then we'll chat a little bit. So essentially, you made the argument prior to this question. The argument was when Christ breathed on the apostles and said, "Whosoever sins you retain or retained, whosoever sins you forgive or forgiven," he gave them a power that was associated with their order, with their call, their vocation that he had given them as apostles. But the question here is, how do I know that any of that survived the death of the apostles?
1: Yeah. So I was beginning to point to evidence from James 5, where we see the elders and Greek presbyteroi / bishops. I would argue that these presbyters, there's a high degree of probability that these presbyters are just what we call bishops, men ordained by the apostles to oversee local churches, possessing the office of the episcopate, the office of the bishop, given the interchangeability of those words of bishops and presbyters in the New Testament. And we see that they, this particular cast of men, pray a prayer of faith over the sick person through which the sins of the individual are indeed forgiven. There's definitely a sacramental nature to what's going on there in James chapter 5 involving the forgiveness of sins. So given that these are men appointed by the apostles exercising this sort of ministry of praying a prayer, of sacramental ministry of praying a prayer of faith through which sins are forgiven, we can see that the authority to forgive sins is continuing beyond the order of the 12, the college of the 12. It's now being extended to those who are appointed by the 12, these elders / bishops,
0: right,
1: to continue this ministry. And so we have that as a piece of evidence favoring the position that the ministry of ministering the forgiveness of sins through the sacrament continues beyond the 12. And then we have historical testimony confirming that the early church saw the bishops as successors, who were successors to the apostles, as having that very authority to forgive sins. So we have a hint in the New Testament favoring this position and early Christian testimony confirming that view. So take, for example, St. Hippolytus, dating to about the beginning of the 3rd century, around AD 215. In his apostolic tradition, he gives an ordination prayer for a bishop. The bishop within the context of the bishop conducting the ordination of the new bishop shall pray this. Right, so he has this long, elaborate prayer about the episcopate, the power to feed God's holy flock, to serve as God's high priest, ministering night and day, to propitiate unceasingly before God's face, to offer gifts of the holy church. And then here's the last line. And by the spirit of the high priesthood, this is an ordination prayer for a bishop, by the spirit of the high priesthood, to have the authority to forgive sins, in accord with your command. This is an ordination prayer for a bishop, explicitly saying that the bishop, by the power of the Spirit, has the authority to forgive sins.
0: Right, right.
1: Now, other pieces of evidence in early Christian writings tells us that the bishops were successors to the apostles. Like, that goes all the way back to the first century document of Clement's letter to the Corinthian church. Bishops were considered to be direct successors of the apostles. So here we have New Testament evidence of the apostles having the authority to forgive sins. We have hints in the New Testament of elders / possibly bishops having authority to forgive sins. And then we have Hippolytus confirming for us that these successors of the apostles, i.e. bishops, have the authority to forgive sins. Now this is an AD 215, Cy. And this is just an ordination prayer that's part and parcel of the Christian life, which implies that This is a belief that was not novel or new, but something that could easily be pushed back into the second century, into the late 100s, even mid 100s.
0: Right.
1: So this is a very early Christian testimony to the belief that bishops, who are successors to the apostles, have the authority to forgive sins.
0: Yeah.
1: Now, where do we see that in the New Testament? Well, Jesus gave that authority to the apostles. So you see the connection between the apostolic ministry and the episcopate being tied together. The episcopate is the continuation of this particular aspect of the apostolic ministry.
0: Yeah, so I is one way of kind of thinking about what you just said to say, look, we have the scriptural evidence, but if you have the question, well, what did the early church make of that scriptural evidence? We also have an answer to that question.
1: Exactly. The Hippolytus testifies to what the early church believed about that authority to forgive sins given to the apostles.
0: Yeah.
1: It continued in the order of bishops.
0: I want to take a break, only because I haven't asked you about Dr. Carlo, your podcast.
1: Who's Dr. Carlo?
0: Dr. Carlo, with a K. Dr. Carlo. That's you. That's your identity, yeah. Dr. Carlo. So how's the podcast going? How can people access it?
1: Yeah, it's going...
0: And what do they get when they go there?
1: Yeah, it's going great. According to what I'm told by those who are in the know concerning analytics, we're on a strong trajectory in our growth, given that we've only, the YouTube channel has only been up since mid-January. So we're at, 7 months now, coming up on 8 months. And with regard to subscribers and views, we're on a pretty darn good trajectory from what I'm told. And so every Wednesday morning, a new episode drops, a variety of different topics, varying from Protestant Catholic dialogue episodes and doing apologetics with our Protestant brothers and sisters, to some episodes that deal with mere Christian apologetics, defending the historicity of the gospel portrait of Jesus, say, as a healer, his divinity and the historical reliability of the gospels, those sorts of things, to even theistic apologetics. I have some episodes dropping that deal with the problem of evil, where eventually we'll do some episodes on arguments for God's existence. I have to kind of do those episodes far and few in between, because for some reason the algorithm doesn't like those episodes. It only likes the Catholic Protestant episodes.
0: Really?
1: Yeah. It's this
0: that
1: weird
0: algorithm.
1: Yeah, I know, man. It's this weird thing.
0: Yeah.
1: So I'm having to focus on the Catholic Protestant stuff more so than the philosophical stuff. But we're having a great time doing it. I'm enjoying recording the episodes. People are responding favorably to the episodes. And we also have a Patreon page, so people can sign up to support the podcast in order to keep the YouTube channel and audio side of the podcast going by financially supporting us and joining one of the four levels of membership with a variety of different perks. All four levels have particular courses that I've done online that they can get access to. My own courses that I've done apart from the Catholic Answers, but also courses that I've done through Catholic Answers School of Apologetics, as well as in higher levels of membership, they can get access to me. We have online chats. It's been a bit of a lag lately, but we're fixing to get that cranked back up, where people can visit with me once a month online just to hang out. I can answer their questions, whatever's on their mind. I share my current research with them. And they can go to drcarlo.com with doctor spelled out to sign up to one of those for one of those levels of membership.
0: Do check it out. Congratulations. I'm glad that it's growing.
1: Yeah.
0: I like the philosophical stuff.
1: Me too.
0: So I'm going to go work on that algorithm.
1: Like, for example, as we're doing this session here in this broadcast, recently an episode on God, a creator of evil, came out. And it's basically addressing the apparent problem, you know, if God, the creator of all things, and evil exists, then God must be the creator of evil. That's one particular specified version or aspect of the problem of evil.
0: Sure.
1: That some people, not most, but some people still get hung up on, so I did an episode on it, and it's like performing way lower.
0: Come on, that's the problem of evil, people.
1: Than the Catholic Protestant
0: tune
1: stuff.
0: In.
1: But yeah. it was a great episode to do, you know, and some people are benefiting from it, and so we're just going to keep trucking, keep providing the apologetical material that's going to meet the needs of folks and help them out.
0: All right, check it out at the Dr. Carla's YouTube channel. Go ahead.
1: Yeah, I forgot to mention. So for the YouTube channel is Dr-Carlo with a K. That's the handle, Dr-Carlo. Mm-hmm. So if you type in Dr. Dr. Carlo, Carlo with a K in YouTube, that particular YouTube page will come up. My old YouTube page, Carlo Broussard, is still out there with old videos and stuff, and I got to figure out a way how not to confuse people. But Dr. Carlo is the new YouTube channel for Catholic Answers.
0: All right, back to, can I ask you more questions?
1: Absolutely, confession? Yeah, right, let's do it.
0: I got one that I wanted to get to, and like I do think Catholics sometimes think that, well, I know you have argued against this. It's obvious. It's just obvious, and the Bible says, okay? So I'm going to give you one of those obvious ones where we're told, confess our sins to one another,
1: mm-hmm.
0: And then he'll forgive us. But a lot of Christians might, and this is related to a question we did earlier, but it comes at us in a different, in a slightly different angle. So I wanted to ask you about it. Well, that just means be accountable to each other as Christians. Like that,
1: right.
0: It doesn't mean go to a priest, go to kneel down and confess your sins to an ordained man.
1: Right. Well, if the hang-up is kneeling down before an ordained man, well, then we don't have much of a problem with
0: just
1: that.
0: Just sit.
1: Just sit. Right. Obviously, we get the gist of the question. The ministry of the administering the forgiveness of sins involving an ordained minister, right? Now, there are a couple of biblical passages, Si, that some Christians might appeal to in order to support this sort of challenge, right? Of just the confessing of sins simply involves mutual accountability among believers. So one particular passage that's often appealed to is 1 John 1:9, where St. John says, if we confess our sins, he is faithful and just and will forgive our sins and cleanse us from all righteousness. Some will appeal to that and say, you see, that's just like private confessing of sins to God, or perhaps even confessing our sins among each other within a Christian community, not
0: right.
1: necessarily an ordained minister. So with regard to private confession to God, well, it can just as easily be read as involving confessing our sins in the presence of an ordained minister. So there's not enough evidence to suggest one way or the other. Now,
0: right.
1: if our Protestant friend appeals to this passage in support of just a mutual accountability for sins, well, then at least one thing they got going for them is the public confessing of sins, which is interesting because the Greek word homologeo for confess there, within the New Testament, it's often used within the context of a public confessing of sins.
0: Oh.
1: So this would actually work in favor against the private aspect of it and support the more public dimension of it. But the real question is whether this would involve an ordained minister or not. There's not enough evidence from the text itself to favor one position or the other. So we have to look at the wider context of St. John, who includes in his Gospel 20:23,
0: oh, yeah.
1: that Jesus appoints apostles to forgive sins.
0: Right.
1: So given John chapter 20:23, we can look to that as an interpretive context for what's the context of this confessing of sins. Well, we can reasonably conclude that it would involve an ordained minister, not merely a mutual accountability for sins. Now, the other text that's more common of an appeal to support this idea of mutual accountability is James chapter 5. Right
0: yeah.
1: after verses 14 through 15, remember we talked about the call in the elders to pray a prayer
0: oh,
1: of
0: yeah,
1: faith.
0: Yeah.
1: If he has any sins, the sins of him are forgiven. In verse 16, James says this. I'll pull it up here in order to feel the force of the argument. Therefore, confess your sins to one another, as this translation has it, and pray for one another that you may be healed. So that would seem to suggest this is merely a mutual confessing of sins to hold each other accountable and
0: right.
1: pray for one another, right?
0: Right, yeah.
1: Now, if that were the only verse itself, like a standalone verse, that challenge would have a lot more persuasive force and have a lot more traction.
0: Yeah.
1: But that's not the only verse. Notice this is 16 coming after verses 14 through 15 where we just read, if you're sick, call in not any Joe Blow Christian, but a presbyter who prays a prayer of faith. If he has any sins, sins are forgiven. And then verse 16 says, therefore, as Tim always says, when you see the word therefore, Tim Staples, that is, when you see the word therefore, look to the verses before to see what they're there for. So
0: yeah.
1: the context of James's instruction, confess your sins one to another, is the presbyter praying a prayer of faith in through which the sins of the sick person are forgiven.
0: Yeah.
1: So the confessing of sins in light of context would be of the sick person to the presbyter who's doing the forgiving through the prayer of faith. Nothing in the immediate context suggests that the presbyter is sharing his sins with the sick person or having the sick person pray for him. Verses 14 through 15 tells us the presbyter is praying a prayer so that the sick person can be healed, and it's the sick person whose sins are being forgiven. So that maps on with verse 16 where he says, confess your sins to one another. That would imply the sick person confessing his sins to the presbyter. Pray for one another that you may be healed. Well, the one in the immediate context that's being healed is the sick person. Who's doing the praying? The presbyter. So in light of the context, verse 16 does not support this idea of, oh, this is just a mutual accountability of sins within a Christian community. The context is about the presbyter praying a prayer of faith over the sick person through which the sick person's sins are forgiven. That's how we need to read verse 16, in conjunction with its immediate context, not divorced from it.
2: I think when I asked the question, I think I was conflating those two. I was putting it all together. I did.
1: Yeah, that's so, okay.
2: Yeah, that was very helpful. Therefore is an important word.
1: Exactly. Yeah, we got to read it within its context.
2: All right. Well, we have to take a quick break. It feels like it's going really quickly, but we got to take this break. And then I come back, and when we come back, I've got a tough one for you. A stumper for you. Rooted in Catholic teaching itself. So we'll give you that. Questions on confession with Dr. Carla Broussard.
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0: 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Dr. Carlo Broussard, where in the world is he? He's in the studio with us today. Usually we connect with him via satellites and undersea cables. I don't even know all the technology that's involved because you're usually in another state and we're here, but you're here.
1: I'm here, man. It's great to be here in the flesh, sitting across the table from you. I can't wait.
0: Well, you know,
1: until a time when we can do it every day.
0: I know. And that day is coming. But this is here at Catholic Answers, by the way, I'll just let you in on something. It's propinquity week here. So now you have to go to your dictionary and look up what is propinquity. But we actually have a week called propinquity week here because we have a tremendous vocabulary. I mean, I think we're known all over for we all had to look it up, too. Chris Check, our boss, who reads more books than Simon and Schuster, he has this, so he told us we need propinquity week. But propinquity week is what, if you were in high school, would be called homecoming. Everybody came home and they're all here. All the diaspora of Catholic Answers apologists and marketing people, and we have people doing jobs all over the country. And Chris said, look, if we're going to minister as a Catholic apostolate, if we're going to try to join in this work of sharing the gospel, we need to be together. So he brought you all here.
1: And here we are.
0: I think it's nice.
1: It's wonderful. I support it 100%. The energy in the building is through the roof. Everybody's in smiles and with great joy, hugs, and
0: yeah.
1: It's just great, man.
0: Yeah, we have on Monday mornings, we have convocation where we just meet for 5 or 10 minutes together, and somebody gives a little talk, and it's usually jammed.
1: And you were that guy today.
0: I was the guy. I was the propinquity week.
1: Beautiful job.
0: I wasn't fishing for that, Carlo, but that
1: well, I know you weren't, but I'm honest with it. It was moving, man.
0: I talked about purgatory.
1: But in a way, that was so beautiful. It wasn't just the apologetical dimension, but you literally drew out the spiritual goods of purgatory and how it relates to God's mercy and God's love. It was just so wonderful.
0: Oh, that means a lot to me. Thank you for saying that.
1: Like I said, at the end of your session, I think that's a good sequel to my book on purgatory.
0: Purgatory, you
1: underscore the subtitle of my book on purgatory, the good news for those of us, the good news about the afterlife for those of us who aren't perfect yet.
0: Right.
1: And you brought out some good news about purgatory that I did not have insights on.
0: Really?
1: In my book. So blessed be God for that.
0: Well, and ChatGPT.
1: I mean, I don't know if that says much that you I didn't come to think of it. I mean, there's a lot of things I don't come to think of.
0: It means a lot to me. I don't know. It means a lot to me. So I thought, well, thanks. But what I was going to say was just that it was crowded in there.
1: Yes.
0: A lot of times.
1: The room was full.
0: And it was fun to have everybody in there. So, all right, back to confession.
1: Let's go to confession.
0: We Catholics, there's a loophole. It's a confession. And the loophole is this, that if I have perfect contrition for something, even a mortal sin, even if I committed a deadly sin, if I have perfect contrition for that, then I can be restored to a state of grace. I mean, of course, we would say that perfect contrition is a grace and all of that, all the caveats around it. But let me just put it this way. If the Catholic Church itself says perfect contrition can lead to forgiveness of sins, isn't the sacrament unnecessary? Why do I need the sacrament?
1: Yeah, it's a very good question. So first of all, it is true that the Church teaches that if we have perfect contrition, we can be restored back to a state of grace, which would be sanctifying grace dwelling within the soul, in virtue of which we are at peace with God, no longer subject to condemnation, without the sacrament of reconciliation. Now, that raises the first question, what is perfect contrition, as opposed to an imperfect contrition? Perfect contrition is sorrow for sin out of love of God, in contrast to imperfect contrition, which is basically sorrow out of fear of punishment. So notice the distinction between the two. The former, perfect contrition, is motivated by love of God, which is the theological virtue of charity, which is the principle and virtue of which I'm in friendship with God, which requires sanctifying grace in the soul. Imperfect contrition is a sorrow out of fear of punishment, which is more about self and not about love of God. Okay?
0: Yeah.
1: So the perfect contrition can suffice without the sacrament. That is God working without the sacrament to remit the guilt of mortal sin, restore us back to friendship with him in virtue of the theological virtue of charity. The Catechism teaches this in paragraph 1257. God has bound salvation to the sacraments, but he himself is not bound by the sacrament. God is not bound by these created gifts that he created. He can administer these gifts in any way he intends to do so in mysterious ways known only to him. So it is possible. Now, it is important to point out that for those of us for whom we have knowledge of the sacrament of reconciliation, perfect contrition involves the intention to pursue the sacrament of reconciliation or to receive the sacrament of reconciliation. So you must have intention to receive the sacrament, if you know about it, in order to have perfect contrition.
0: And then,
1: you have to be detached from all sin, even venial sin, okay? Which is very difficult to come by, but it's at least possible. So if that is the case, then the question is, does that make the sacrament unnecessary? Well, not quite. It all depends by what you mean unnecessary. Like, does it make it unnecessary in the sense that you don't need it in order to remit the guilt of mortal sin? Yeah, you don't need it to remit the guilt of mortal sin because God's doing it without the sacrament. But if you mean by unnecessary, like, you should just be okay by yourself, you don't need to go to the sacrament and employ it, etc., I would answer no for a variety of different reasons. Number one, you never really have certainty that you have perfect contrition.
0: Yeah, right.
1: So sort of knowledge cannot be had apart from, like, God telling us that through private revelation. So we would still need to employ the sacrament of reconciliation to ensure, to increase our level of certainty, that the guilt of mortal sin has actually been forgiven.
0: Okay? Yes.
1: So we never really have a certainty, a high degree of certainty or absolute certainty for sure, that we have perfect contrition. So that's why we would still need to employ the sacrament of reconciliation. Secondly, even if, and this relates to a question that'll come up in a few moments, maybe perhaps in the next hour, even if, objectively speaking, I am forgiven of the guilt of mortal sin prior to receiving the sacrament, by me going to humble myself in the presence of the priest to confess my sins, humble myself in the sight of God, that in and of itself is an act of humility and therefore an act of penance, which takes care of some of the remnants of that guilt of mortal sin that has already been forgiven by God in this extraordinary way without the sacrament. So the use of the sacrament itself becomes an act of penance, which takes care of some of the remnants of sin, debt of temporary punishment due for past forgiven sins, or unhealthy attachments that the past forgiven sin has created within my soul. So it still is spiritual good to employ the sacrament, even if I've already objectively been forgiven of that mortal sin.
0: I like the certainty part. That's really such a mercy. You don't think about that. That one of the things Christ gave us when he gave us the sacrament of confession, if we have faith in him in the sacrament, is it's okay. He has
1: exactly that. Yeah. That certainty definitely goes up to a high degree.
0: Dr. Carlo Broussard is our guest. That's Carlo with a K. Check out Dr. Carlo on YouTube and see all the stuff he does there. But also hang out because we got another hour. And we're going to ask more questions about confession. We're not going to stop until we get to them. And we're going to get, some of you are like, I've got a thief on the cross objection to this whole sacramental thing, to this whole, we'll start with the thief on the cross and we'll go from there when we get back on Catholic Answers Live.
2: This is Father Anthony Giambroni. The month of October is dedicated to the Holy Rosary. Let us pray. In the name of the Father, and of the Son, and of the Holy Spirit. Amen. Hail Mary, full of grace, the Lord is with thee. Blessed art thou among women, and blessed is the fruit of thy womb, Jesus. Holy Mary, Mother of God, pray for us sinners, now and at the hour of our death. Amen. In the name of the Father, and of the Son, and of the Holy Spirit. Amen.
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6: Here's your Real Presence Radio weather forecast for the Austin-Rochester area. For your Monday afternoon, sunny skies, highs mid to upper 80s and southwest winds at 5 to 10 miles per hour. Mostly clear tonight, lows upper 50s and south winds at 5 to 10 turning to the northwest. Mostly sunny then for Tuesday, highs in the low 70s. If you would like to underwrite the weather segment on Real Presence Radio, please call 877-795-0122. I'm meteorologist Corey Hobarth.
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8: I'm Father Richard Kunst with a Papal Minute. Beginning with Pius VI in 1798, every pope but Pius XII and Benedict XVI has used the same family tailor, the Gamarelli family. One of the tailor's important tasks is to prepare three white cassocks for conclave, a papal election. After a pope is elected, he enters a small room adjacent to the Sistine Chapel known as the Room of Tears to change into the papal white. Gamarelli's usually produces small, medium, and large cassocks, not knowing who will be elected pope. But in 1963, after the death of St. John XXIII, Gamarelli took a gamble and made just one. The tailors in the world were so certain of the election of Cardinal Giovanni Montini of Milan that when the future blessed Paul VI was elected, he had a perfectly fitted papal cassock. This has been Father Richard Kunst with a Papal Minute. 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
11: From EWTN News Nightly in Washington, D.C., I'm Veronica Dudo with an EWTN News Link. Ukrainian President Volodymyr Zelensky says Russia is still striking Ukraine's energy facilities despite President Trump's announcement of an energy ceasefire. This comes days after President Trump spoke with Russian President Vladimir Putin and announced a controversial deal to supply markets with Russian diesel fuel. Remnants of two tropical storms are pounding both U.S. coasts. Hurricane Isaias brings heavy rain, strong winds, and isolated tornadoes to the east, with at least four storm-related deaths. Out west, Tropical Storm Rachel is threatening flooding in Las Vegas and surrounding areas. Pope Leo XIV announced on Sunday during the Angelus that he will undergo surgery to remove a nodule from one of his lungs. The Holy See says the Pope will go to the hospital tomorrow.

0: Welcome back, Catholic Answers Live. Dr. Carla Broussard, our guest. I am Cy Kellett, your host, and we are just motoring through questions about confession. The internet has a lot of questions about confession, and certainly some of those questions come from our Protestant brothers and sisters. Probably a good number of them do. Some of them come from our Catholic brothers and sisters. Why this sacrament? What are the justifications for it? How does it work? All of that stuff, and we're trying to get to all of them, trying to get to the whole spectrum of questions that the internet is interested in. As I said, Dr. Carlo Broussard, our guest, thank you for coming back for another hour.
1: Great to be back here, man. Looking forward to it.
0: You couldn't get away. You're in the building with us. Where are you going to go?
1: You got me roped in, right?
0: Yeah. All right, so I'm going to go right back to the questions.
1: Okay.
0: And I said I was going to get to the thief on the cross.
1: Yes, that's a common one that comes up.
0: Okay. So I think the basic thing about the thief on the cross is, I mean, it's an objection to the whole sacramental system. Like, he's not baptized. He's never received, he's never eaten the flesh or drank the blood.
1: Drank.
0: I almost said drinking the blood of the Lord. He's never made a confession. He has never been confirmed. He's hanging on a cross.
1: You just contradicted what you said earlier about us here at Catholic Answers having quite a vocabulary with propinquity.
0: We have a vocabulary. It's just I make some of it up.
1: There you go. That's very good. Yeah.
0: Like, I didn't say the vocabulary was public. Some of it is my private vocabulary.
1: There you go.
0: All right, so I guess the basic, you see what I'm saying about the thief on the cross. Here's this guy on the cross who we know, I think we know, you might correct me on this, is going to heaven.
1: Yeah.
0: And he didn't do any of this stuff. So why should we bother with the sacrament of confession if it's that easy? It's just a testament, it's just a confession of faith in Jesus, really.
1: Well, because the good thief received the sacrament from the one who forgives sins and all this in the sacrament itself, Jesus himself.
0: Oh, yeah, that's a good point.
1: Like, just because the good thief
0: confesses sin, too.
1: Exactly.
0: We're guilty, yeah.
1: Just because the good thief did not receive absolution from an ordained minister of Christ, i.e. an apostle, doesn't mean he didn't receive the sacrament. He received the forgiveness of sins from the author of the sacrament itself, Jesus Christ.
0: Right.
1: Remember me, Lord, when you come into your kingdom. And Jesus forgave and said, today you'll be with me in paradise. And, of course, the good thief accepts his suffering on account of his wrongdoing when he's responding to the other thief who's mocking Jesus, saying, hey, you know, we're justly suffering for our offenses here. And he's confessing his wrong. He's asking for Jesus's mercy, and Jesus extends that mercy to him. So I would say that the good thief on the cross actually proves the sacrament of reconciliation rather than
0: I did not see that coming, Carl. That's funny. I've heard that question answered so many times, but I didn't see that coming.
1: I think this is a good image of how we understand the sacrament of reconciliation, that whenever we enter into the sacrament in the presence of the priest who stands in persona Christi in the person of Christ, we believe that we are like the good thief on the cross in the very presence of Jesus in and through the ministry of the priest. And as I mentioned earlier, it's Jesus who is forgiving us. He is the one who has the power of himself to have access to the soul, to touch the soul, so to speak, and remit the guilt of sin from the soul through the ministry of the ordained minister pronouncing that judgment through those words of absolution. So, like the good thief is directly forgiven by Christ on the cross, we are forgiven by Christ directly but administered through the instrumentality of the ordained minister. And so, yeah, the good thief doesn't disprove the sacrament of confession. It actually comports with it quite nicely.
0: Now, I don't know why I didn't see that coming.
1: We were to concede, okay, well, this is an exception. Like, for example, baptism. He didn't get baptized, right?
0: Oh, yeah, that's right. He didn't.
1: And so in that case, this just harkens back to what I said earlier about what the church teaches. God has bound salvation to the sacraments, but he himself is not bound by the sacraments.
0: Right.
1: God can administer the forgiveness of sins apart from the sacraments. So even if we concede this is not the sacrament of reconciliation, Jesus is free to administer that gift of forgiveness apart from the sacrament as he sees fit. This good thief manifesting of presumably perfect contrition here, sorrow out of love for Christ rather than fear of punishment, which is a movement of grace within his soul, the presence of divine charity, and consequently Jesus promises him, you're going to be rewarded. Speaking of paradise, most likely referring to Sheol or the abode of the dead for the righteous, like quote-unquote Abraham's bosom, but we can presume reasonably that after that duration of existence in Abraham's bosom, upon Christ's ascension into heaven, the good thief would receive heaven in the sense of the beatific vision.
0: I see. Yeah, so you could be with the just awaiting, like with right. St. Joseph. Or, well, exactly. I don't know where St. Joseph would, but...
1: Yeah, with Lazarus, as it, you know, yeah. in Abraham's bosom in the parable of the...
0: Right. All right.
1: Rich man and Lazarus.
0: Yeah. Yes, Lazarus is in the parable of the rich man and Lazarus.
1: Almost said good thief. But I was like, that's not the parable.
0: The rich man doesn't get a name in that.
1: Well, in the tradition, doesn't he receive a name?
0: Oh,
1: I can't remember.
0: Dives, I think.
1: Yeah,
0: I think
1: something
0: Dives,
1: like that.
0: I think
1: yeah. is. But I don't know where. Well, yeah, I don't know whence does that tradition come.
0: Yeah. All right. Here's one actually that is probably pretty common as well, and I'm going to be honest with you. I don't know how you're going to answer this, but I think there's some truth in this one. So I don't know, but isn't private confession a medieval invention, not something apostolic? So doesn't this kind of this maybe this history show us that this is not an apostolic tradition?
1: Well, notice the challenge assumes that we need private confession to be apostolic in order to have the sacrament itself.
0: Yes, right.
1: But that's an assumption that we challenge. We do not believe that. The private aspect of confession between the presbyter and the penitent alone is not something that's essential to the sacrament itself by way of divine revelation, such that you could never have the sacrament without private confession.
0: Oh, right.
1: You see?
0: Right.
1: So that's just something that we would dismiss right out the bat and right off the bat, out the gate.
0: Yeah, right off the bat, out the gate.
1: And I confused
0: Dr. Carla Broussard. So, yeah, in other words, this is a manner of celebrating the
1: a mode, yeah, manner.
0: But it's not all of the.
1: It's not manners. Essential to the sacrament,
0: right.
1: Such that you cannot have the sacrament without it. Right?
0: Okay.
1: So the implication being, to state it positively, you can have the sacrament even without the private aspect of confession. And so we see this in the early church of public confessing of sins, right?
0: Yeah.
1: And the administration of public penance, etc. And so the challenge loses its force right out the gate because it's operating on a false assumption. Now, if the question is, when did the private aspect become part of the sacrament? Well, as the Catechism points out, we see clearly this private auricular confession appearing in the 6th to 7th centuries. But we actually have seemingly earlier evidence to suggest a sort of private confession of sins, maybe not universally throughout the church, but there is some historical evidence from Sozomen, an early Christian historian writing in the 5th century about the practice at Constantinople.
0: Okay.
1: Describing penitents making confession of sins to a priest and performing penance privately. So in his Ecclesiastical History, in Book 7, Chapter 16, this is 5th century, so
0: that's
1: 400s.
0: Old. Yeah,
1: he's talking about bishops in every region. Okay, talking about an he goes on. I'll just quote him here, right?
0: Yeah.
1: Okay, as in supplicating for pardon, it is requisite to confess the sin. So this is in the context of confessing sin to a bishop.
0: Okay.
1: So we have confession of sin to a bishop. But the question we're trying to answer here is whether it's public or private. He says this, it seems probable that the priests from the beginning considered it irksome to make this confession of sin to the bishop in public before the whole assembly of the people. So that implies that public confessing of sins was being done, but it was irksome to make this confession public.
0: I would find it irksome.
1: The bishops, therefore appointed a presbyter of the utmost sanctity and the most undoubted prudence to act on these occasions. The penitents went to him and confessed their transgressions. And it was his office to indicate the kind of penance adapted to each sin, and then, when satisfaction had been made, to pronounce absolution. So notice the flow of that explanation there.
0: Yeah.
1: It implies there was public confessing of sins and penance. Many found that very irksome. So a bishop appoints a presbyter to whom confession of sins is made and penance is given. The implication being it's no longer public, but now it is private.
0: Yeah.
1: So that's in the 400s, 5th century, to where we see this happening, at least a practice that's developing at Constantinople. As to the extent of the universality of it, I would have to do some more research to try and figure out in the early Christian writings where else this was being practiced, but at least we see it here in the 5th century.
2: So, maybe some people think, when we say that the sacraments are founded by Christ, that Christ is the giver of the sacraments, that means that their form can't change over time.
1: Well, we got to be careful with the term of form.
2: Okay, yeah.
1: Because Christ does institute the form of the sacrament concerning the words of institution, say, like matter and form.
2: Yeah.
1: Are the words, so the words of institution would be the one example where he clearly gives us the form. But what you're meaning is the mode or the manner of celebrating the sacrament.
2: Right.
1: So
2: right.
1: There are some aspects of the sacrament that are essential, which have their origins in Christ himself. Other aspects of the sacraments have their origins in the church determining certain modes and manners of celebrating that sacrament.
2: Yeah. So even a sacrament like the celebration of the Eucharist, it's not the same over the centuries.
1: Correct.
2: There are certain, like when you read Justin Martyr's description of what is essentially the Mass, it's freakishly like the Mass we have now in its order.
1: Right.
2: But the actual words, the particular prayers, all of
1: Correct.
2: That changes over time. Not all of it changes.
1: Right. Like we have the words of institution from our Lord, which remains constant.
2: But if you go to Mass for an hour, the things that happen in that hour, many, many of them are quite new, actually. Some of them are tremendously ancient.
1: Yeah.
2: So
1: I think you can draw a parallel between, the manner of celebrating the sacrament of reconciliation in its private mode would be akin to at least some aspects of celebrating the mode or the manner of celebrating the Mass that are subject to change.
2: Yeah.
1: And development within the practice of the sacrament, the use of the sacrament. You can also draw a parallel to the sacrament of matrimony. There are going to be certain aspects of the sacrament of matrimony that would develop throughout time of Christian history that we have now that weren't present in the early church, that were present in the early church, that aren't there now. But you still have the sacrament of holy matrimony itself, two baptized individuals professing lifelong commitment in this thing God calls marriage, or created to be marriage.
2: Yeah. All right, we better take a break, actually. I enjoyed talking with you, and then I forget to take the breaks. We're going to talk. We have more questions about confession. We've got a whole bunch more to come. We're trying to cover every single question about confession that we could find to give to Dr. Carlo Broussard. And more of that right after this on Catholic Answers Live.
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0: 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Catholic Answers Live. Dr. Carla Broussard, our guest. Our topic, every question we can get him to answer on confession. And I know he didn't see this coming. I'm going to name some provinces of Australia. And I want you to tell me what you think they all have in common. And it's related to our it's related to our topic today. Victoria, South Australia, Queensland, Tasmania, Western Australia, and the Australian Capital Territory all share something in common.
1: I have no idea.
0: They all have a law that compels priests to break the seal of confession in order to report child abuse.
1: Wow.
0: So this is Australia is at the cutting edge, but other countries and some states of the United States have either tried or have implemented similar laws. So now I've got a question for you about confession for those who favor those kinds of laws. Like, if someone comes in to confess his child abuse, the priest should have to report it. Here's the question. Isn't the seal of confession a dangerous rule that shields criminals?
1: Well, the short answer would be no. One thought that I have in response initially is that sort of question assumes that the criminal coming to confess his sin would continue to do the crime.
0: Yeah, right.
1: Like the priest is not going to tell anybody knowing that he's going to go and commit the crime again. Well, why would the dude be in there in the first place? You know, assuming that he's actually repentant of the crime. So it's not like the priest would be shielding the criminal from future, shielding the criminal from being caught in future crimes, because the assumption here is that he's going to the sacrament and repenting of his crime.
0: Right.
1: And if he's not repenting of his crime and he's just making a mockery out of the sacrament, well, that's just a wash, right? I mean, it's like he's making a mockery of the sacrament, which leads me to my next thought. Let's hypothesize that we have a scenario where he comes in, confesses his sin or his crime, making a mockery of the sacrament. The priest knows he's going to go and commit it again. In that situation, we have something that's akin to a situation where someone is physically impeded from stopping a crime. So, for example, if you're in like a 2-3-story building, let's say you're staying at a hotel. We're staying at a hotel here during Propinquity Week. I'm up on the 8th floor. Let's say I'm looking out the window enjoying this wonderful San Diego vibe, right?
0: Yeah.
1: And I'm looking out down and I see a guy with a gun going to commit a crime. And I'm like, don't do it. Like, I am physically impeded from stopping that crime, okay?
0: Yeah.
1: I am thereby not held accountable for the crime. Whereas if I were like right there on the ground and I had some capability to detain this guy with a gun, I would be morally obligated to do so. And if I didn't, I would be held accountable. That is a parallel to what we have here in this situation, a moral obligation to where the priest cannot do something about it. Within our modern culture, we disregard moral obligations, right? And only think of the physical impediments to stopping bad behavior.
0: Yeah.
1: But in this situation, we have not a physical impediment, we have a moral impediment. There is an impediment to stopping the bad behavior, just like in the situation of me being 8 stories high seeing the crime happen. But in this case, it's not a physical impediment, it's a moral impediment. And moral impediments are just as important and part of our human lives, and even more importantly, our Christian lives, as physical impediments are. And so in this case, the priest has a moral impediment to stopping the bad behavior by telling the authorities. And so it's the moral impediment that is going to supersede the law binding him to reveal such knowledge.
0: Yep. Okay.
1: Because the moral obligation is going to supersede what the civil authorities say, because it's outside the boundaries of reason, given the nature of the sacrament, given what Christ has revealed, given the divine right of privacy concerning these issues. He is obliged to the authority of the church here, which in this particular situation supersedes the authority of civil power. And so it's the moral obligation that is impeding him from making known the future crime that the individual will commit. And so, as you know, the Apostolic Penitentiary, in its 2019 note on the importance of the internal form and the inviolability of the sacramental seal, stated, the inviolable secrecy of confession derives directly from revealed divine right, the translation says law, But kudos to Jimmy Akin for giving us some instruction on this. The Latin there is more so right, a divine right, like the right to privacy concerning these issues. And it's rooted in the very nature of the sacrament. Like, this is an ecclesiastical law that has its roots in certain principles in divine revelation, although it's not a divine law itself. Because remember what we said earlier, the essence of the sacrament can be had without private confession.
0: Sure, sure. Yeah.
1: So it's not essential to the sacrament by way of divine revelation. But it has roots in certain principles that are present in divine revelation. But on account of the authority of the church invested to it by Christ, imposing upon the presbyter, the priest, he has a moral obligation to not share that information beyond the boundaries of the sacraments. And that's a case when that moral obligation supersedes the power of civil authorities.
0: All right, Australia, take that. here we go. Here's one that this does come from our Protestant brothers and sisters. We'll get this one. Isn't assigning penance a form of works righteousness that denies that Christ paid all? Are we just topping up the payment that Jesus made for our sins, or do we really need to do that?
1: That's a great question, and I'm going to answer it.
0: Yeah.
1: But I got to say a closing thought on the sacramental seal thing, because I don't want to leave that hanging.
0: Okay.
1: I intended to share it, but it slipped my mind. It's important to note that in that sacrament of confession, whenever a criminal confesses his crime, the priest would have a moral obligation to instruct him to turn himself in if it's a serious crime, right? And to rectify the situation. Like, part of his penance could be and should very well be a rectification of that disordered behavior,
0: yeah,
1: which may involve turning himself in order to receive what is due to him.
0: Yeah.
1: Now, the priest would not be able to make that rectification a condition for the forgiveness of sins and the administering of the sacrament, assuming that the criminal's contrite and intending to repent. But the priest could very well and should very well instruct him as to the gravity of his fault and immoral behavior and what would be needed to engage in a very good penitential action,
0: which
1: may very well involve turning himself in.
0: Yeah.
1: So I think that's an important caveat to make, lest people think in their minds, oh, well, the criminal is just off scot-free and he's never going to receive his due justice, right? No, the priest would have a moral obligation at least to instruct him in those issues. So sorry to go back to that previous question, but I didn't want to leave that hanging.
0: No, that's okay. So let's go to the whole idea of the priest assigns you a penance.
1: Yeah.
0: Which is, it's usually some tremendous, horrifying thing, like, say, three Hail Marys or something, you know?
1: Yeah.
0: So, as a matter of fact, sometimes, have you ever had the feeling like, is that enough, Father?
1: Right. Like, absolutely.
0: Like, really, Father? That's all you're going to give me?
1: Yeah.
0: But, the whole idea that there is a penance assigned, that there is a... And there have been times in the history of the church where these penances were big. They were irksome. Doesn't this kind of fly in the face of the graciousness of God in that Christ paid

0: penances already taken care of. Well, then penance, and consequently purgatory, would be an insult to the death of Jesus on the cross. But notice, that assumes Christ willed that particular order of providence.
1: Right.
0: In which we participate in Christ's passion in that way. So the question becomes, did God will that order of providence? Or did he will a different order of providence in which we participate in the passion of Christ in a different way that would allow for post-conversion sins to still incur debts of punishment and unhealthy attachments that would need to get taken care of through these sorts of actions like penance? So as I argue in my book, Purgatory is for Real, which involves these issues, I argue for the latter order of providence. So then the question becomes, what's the evidence? Well, according to Catholic teaching, when we first are justified, ordinarily through the sacrament of baptism, thinking of an adult here who has personal sins that need to get rectified, right? We participate in Christ's passion fully in such a way that all debt of temporal punishment due for past forgiven sins is entirely remitted, such that the full merits of Jesus' death on the cross are applied to us completely. And you die after baptism, straight to heaven, okay? No debt of punishment remaining.
1: Right.
0: But what we see from the New Testament is that post-conversion sins still incur a debt of punishment, whether eternal or temporal. So the New Testament talks about Christians needing to repent of their sins, right?
1: Yeah, right.
0: Which would entail that you have an eternal debt, assuming these are mortal sins, an eternal debt of punishment that still incurs, that you need to be forgiven for. But we also have evidence that there is an incurment of temporal debt of punishment for sins for Christians who have already believed. And we'll have to get to that on the other side of the break.
1: Dr. Carla Broussard, our guest, we're talking confession. We're trying to give him every question we could gather from the internet about confession. And I'm giving him an A-plus so far. So far, A-plus. We'll see if that continues right after this on Catholic Answers Live.
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0: Welcome back. Catholic Answers Live, talking about confession. I was asking Carlo about, the priest assigns a penance. There's penance that goes with confession. And I thought Jesus paid for our sins. And that's one of the objections we hear. This is works-based righteousness.
1: Well, the short answer is Jesus did pay for our sins. But the question is, what did God will for our participation

0: in that Passion of Christ.
1: Okay.
0: And so before the break, I was trying to articulate the order of providence revealed to us in the New Testament, that for a Christian's post-conversion sins, there is still an incurrence of a temporary debt of punishment due to the Christian for his sins. Two examples of this. In 1 Corinthians 3, 11 through 15, the passage we normally appeal to for purgatory itself.
1: Okay, yeah, yeah.
0: Paul describes a Christian who's built upon the foundation of Christ. He says he's going to be saved. So it's a Christian standing before Christ on the day of judgment.
1: Yeah.
0: And Paul says if he has any works, like represented by wood, hay, and straw, that would be burned up in the testing fire.
1: Yeah.
0: Paul says he will suffer loss. Notice, suffering loss on account of not so good works represented by wood, hay, and straw. That's for a Christian, somebody who's already fully participated in the Passion of Christ.
1: Right.
0: So that necessarily implies that there would be some suffering due to the Christian on account of his wrongdoing, which is basically the reality of what we call a debt of punishment. In this case, it's not eternal punishment because the Christian is saved. It's a temporary punishment. Even if it's a suffering on account of losing some rewards in heaven, or even in this case, a suffering due to having the bad works purified on the day in the presence of Christ, who stands as the purifying refiner's fire judging the Christian. So that's evidence that the Christian, for post-conversion sins, still incurs a debt of temporary punishment, such that he must share in the Passion of Christ in a differing degree to have that debt remitted, which was entirely remitted in the first sharing of the Passion of Christ. But because of the post-conversion sins, incurs a new debt of punishment for those sins and must share in the Passion of Christ again through this suffering that he undergoes on the day. Another example is Hebrews 12, 5 through 6, where the author of Hebrews says that God chastises every son of his, ordered towards, of course, in verse 10, for the sake of holiness, the ultimate end of sanctification. But nevertheless, the author says God disciplines every son of his, chastises every son of his. And the Greek words there for discipline and chastise connote or mean imposing suffering for wrongdoing, punishment. But the only way to make sense of that is if the Son of God, like an adopted Son of God through grace, who is a Christian, has a debt of punishment, a punishment due to him. Otherwise, seemingly, God would be a cruel God imposing this quote-unquote punishment for which they have no debt for, right? Yeah. It's not due to them.
1: Right, right.
0: And so if there is and notice, this is not eternal punishment because it's a Son of God. And so this would imply that it's a saved individual. And if a Christian has debt of temporary punishment for sin post-conversion, then that would imply there is now still a need to share in the Passion of Christ to have that debt of punishment remitted through the suffering imposed by God in the quote-unquote discipline or chastisement.
1: Yeah.
0: And so what that reveals to us is that the assumption of the objection that God willed an order of providence in which we share in Christ's passion initially such that no debt of punishment is ever incurred after post-conversion, for after conversion, that assumption is false.
1: Yeah.
0: God willed an order of providence in which we initially participate in the Passion of Christ in a way that all debt of punishment is remitted. But for post-conversion sins, we still incur some debts of punishment that need to be discharged through sharing in Christ's passion via suffering. Now, that suffering can be either imposed upon us by God directly, perhaps, or maybe unfortunate circumstances that come our way, which we can offer up to God, or by self-inflicting suffering upon ourselves, like we call penitential action.
1: Yeah.
0: Now, when it comes to the sacrament of reconciliation, the beauty of that is that the penance imposed doesn't involve much suffering.
1: No.
0: It's sort of an indulgence. It's a mercy that by manifesting this act of love, by engaging in this act of love, manifested through the prayers that you pray, that can be ordered toward getting rid of some of the debt of punishment that's remaining for that forgiven sin, and also purging any unhealthy attachments that incur from the sin that's committed.
1: Wonderful.
0: And so when viewed in this way, we see that there is no insult to the Passion of Christ.
1: No.
0: Because God wills for us to share in that passion in this particular way. So it's all in and through the merits of Jesus' death on the cross being applied to us in different ways at different times in the Christian life.
1: Wonderful. All right. So let's see. What have I got next? Oh, I this is a good objection. I hope you have a good answer to this one. Because I have mixed feelings about this one. Because I think we all give ourselves license to sin. And so we tend to be self-justifying creatures. But this question comes down to this. Doesn't confession grant a license to sin? Because I could just sin, confess, rinse and repeat. Like you can always get a reset.
2: Right.
1: You can always just start over. So doesn't that encourage the Catholic person to be a sinner?
0: Well, this sort of question / challenge would have traction if and only if we believe that the sacrament of confession was magic and just sort of absolved sins regardless of the contrition of the penitent.
1: But
0: that's an assumption that we reject. In order to receive the forgiveness of sins by God through the ministry of the priest, the person has to be contrite, a sorrow for sin, even if imperfect, but with an intention to never commit the sin again. Traditionally, we call that a firm purpose of amendment, right? You actually have to be sorry for your wrongdoing and make an act of the will, like, I'm not going to do that anymore. So the priest could say, I'll absolve you from your sins in the name of the Father, Son, Holy Spirit. But if that penitent is not disposed to have a firm purpose of amending his ways, he ain't going to be forgiven.
1: Right.
0: And so this sort of challenge assumes that we think the sacrament of reconciliation works like magic, or like it's just a checking off of the box. You kind of do your thing and then you're forgiven. No, there has to be a true repentance, not necessarily perfect, but true, nevertheless, with that firm purpose of amendment in order to receive the forgiveness of sins. So once you understand what we actually believe about the sacrament of reconciliation and what is a condition for receiving the forgiveness of sins, this sort of objection dissolves quite easily.
1: Yeah. Okay. So
0: it's not magic, bro.
1: I'll tell you what. I don't know what that was. I will tell you what, though. Now I feel like I got to ask you a follow-up question that's not even I didn't even think of this question, but because there are people who will worry, was I really contrite? So now you got to tell me. You said it doesn't have to be perfect contrition. So what is required of me, like, for the sacrament to work?
0: So I would simply ask you the question, are you sorry for that wrongdoing, for that immoral behavior?
1: Yeah.
0: Yes.
1: Right, okay.
0: Do you at least intend to, like, not want to commit it again? Yeah. Are you planning to go commit it again tomorrow? Well, no. I don't. Like, now notice the question. Do you plan and intend to go and commit it again tomorrow?
1: Right.
0: If the answer is no, then the conditions are met to receive the mercy of God through the sacrament.
1: So I'm a heroin addict.
0: Okay.
1: And I go to the priest and I say, I'm a heroin addict. I've been shooting heroin.
0: Yeah.
1: But I'm a heroin addict. I don't know if I'm going to be able to get through tomorrow without heroin. I don't know that. Like,
0: right. But right
1: can
0: now,
1: I still confess?
0: Yep. Right now, my question to you is, right now, do you at least intend to not do this anymore?
1: Okay.
0: And if your answer is yes, intend. Yeah. That means you're making an act of will. Like, I don't want to do this.
1: I don't want to do it.
0: Yeah. You're forgiven. Mercy can be administered to you. That's irrespective of what's going to happen tomorrow beyond your knowledge. And let's say you do end up falling tomorrow due to your addiction.
1: Yeah.
0: And the addiction can be such that it lowers your culpability for the serious grave offense against God.
1: Right.
0: Such that you still would take it to the sacrament and confess it, but your guilt, the guilt of mortal sin, may very well not even be present when you fall back into it. But if you do happen to fall back into it the next day, then you go back to confession, expressing your sorrow. I fell again, Father, and I really don't want to do this. I want to stop. That is sufficient to receive the mercy of God. I mean, if Jesus says, forgive your brother 70 times 7, that implies that the dude is sincere, asking for our forgiveness, like to restore friendship with us. It implies further that he's going to go and fall out of friendship again, but it further implies that he's going to come back to restore friendship. If Christ wills that for our relationships, that you can be sincere of destroying our friendship and wanting to be restored back to our friendship, destroying it again and wanting to be restored back to our friendship, that's a manifestation of the relationship between the Father and us. That the Father is okay with us, well, not okay, but he wills an order in which we can destroy friendship with him, come back in true repentance, destroy friendship again, but then come back in true repentance and restore that friendship through his mercy.
1: Yeah, yeah.
0: So if he wills that relationship between us, then that's a mirroring of the relationship between the Father and us as well. So even if you do fall again, you can come back to be restored back to friendship with God.
1: All right, that takes us right to the break. Perfect time to take a break. We'll come back. More questions on confession. We're trying to get them all answered to satisfy the demands of the internet. We'll continue with Dr. Carlo Broussard right after this.
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4: 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So let's pray. 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Blessed art thou among women, and blessed is the fruit of thy womb, Jesus. Holy Mary, Mother of God, pray for us sinners now and at the hour of our death. Amen. In the name of the Father, and of the Son, and of the Holy Spirit. Amen.
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1: All right, I hope we have time to get to all the questions that we had on the list. We have, let me just count them up. I don't have to carry the two. 1 million questions. So can you do that? No, we don't really. I think we have a manageable number of questions. So yeah. Let me continue. We're asking Carlo every question we could think of about, that's probably how we should sell it. Every question we could think of about
0: very good
1: confession.
0: Because that allows for more questions.
1: Yeah, yeah.
0: So that you don't get somebody emailing you saying, there are more questions to the sacrament that you didn't consider.
1: Is that the tone of voice people email you in? Do people have a tone with you when they
0: you
1: email?
0: You know those online or YouTuber people.
1: Oh, I know. Yes. Yeah. Some of us are like that. I have to fight that snarkiness myself.
0: Yeah.
1: All right. How about this one? Confession, penance, absolution. It all sounds like works you perform to earn your way back. Isn't that the opposite of the gospel?
0: Well, doesn't the gospel say repent and believe in the gospel?
1: Oh, yes, it does.
0: So repent.
1: Not just does the gospel say that. Jesus himself says that. Yeah,
0: I mean, repentance is an act of the will. The intellect comes to perceive that I am wrong in my behavior. And the will wills an act of repentance for the behavior. Those are actions that we are performing. Now, that does not mean we are earning our way back to salvation. That is simply an act that is a condition for receiving the mercy of God, mm-hmm. as stipulated by Jesus himself. But here's the key. Even that act of repentance, prior to being restored back to friendship with God, is a grace. That is what we call in theology an actual grace, a temporary help given to us by God, which, according to my understanding of grace and articulation through the Thomistic tradition, is a supernatural movement brought about by God within me of my mind to know the truth of my wrongdoing and of my will to repent of that wrongdoing. That is a supernatural movement of my intellect and will, which is a gift. God didn't owe that to me.
1: No.
0: He could have just left me to wallow in the negativity of my mortal sin and permit me to in final impenitence and be damned. But whenever I have this repentance, that is God favoring me, looking with favor upon me, which involves this effect within the created order, a supernatural movement of my heart and my mind to repent and thus be restored back to friendship with God. So from beginning to end, even though my intellect and will is involved, and I am involved in the act of repentance, it is a gift from God. So is God from, he's the Alpha and the Omega, the first and the last.
1: Did you come up with that?
0: Let me think about that. What is the source of that? It's Scripture, right? So from beginning to end, it is all God, not to the exclusion of my intellect and will being involved, but it is all God involving my intellect and will, because he is the source of all movement, right? He is the source of all actuality. He is the source of all being. And the acts of my intellect and my will constitute a movement, an actuality, a being. That's why it's within and through God working. And this maps on with what St. Paul says in Philippians 2:13. God works in us to intend and to act for his good purposes.
1: All right, on we go. This is a little bit of an awkward question, but we do hear this question, so I'm going to share it with you. But women have to confess to men. That's just a requirement because all priests are men. So is it appropriate for women to confess sexual sins to celibate men? Doesn't that put her in a humiliating position?
0: Does it put her in a humiliating position? Yes. Confessing our sins puts all of us in a humiliating position.
1: Yeah.
0: The act of humility is good. That's what helps us grow in holiness.
1: Right.
0: If we weren't humble in our confession of sins, as if it were not humiliating to confess our sins, then there would be no growth in virtue, in the virtue of humility. That would be a manifestation that I'm too proud to be humiliated by my sin. There would be no legit shame.
1: Yeah.
0: So is it humiliating? Yes, but no more than any other sin. Well, maybe a little bit more because those sins are a little bit more grave or graver. So I can see how it would be more humiliating in that sense. But humiliating, yes. But the question is whether it's appropriate for a woman to be confessing sexual sins to a celibate man. Well, regardless of whether the man is celibate or not is irrespective to the sacrament itself, which is instituted by Christ, involving Christ's intention for people who are sinners to confess their sins to these ordained ministers. So it's on account of Christ's will and the order of providence that he has willed to involve this particular sacrament that grounds the appropriateness of a woman confessing sexual sins to the priest, or of a man confessing sexual sins to the priest, or anybody confessing any sin to the priest. It's the sacrament itself that grounds the appropriateness. So if Jesus willed it, if Jesus thought it was appropriate, then it's appropriate, objectively speaking.
1: All right. So a couple concluding questions. Like, why would you say then that confession is not just a burden? Maybe that I suppose some people think of it as a burden the church imposes, but some might even think it's just a burden that God imposes. Why is it good news and not just a burden?
0: I'm glad you posed the question. My mind immediately started going a different route, but then you threw in as if it were a question concerning God imposing it. Because if it were just like confession is a burden, not good news, my response was going to be, well, it's no more a burden than John saying, if we confess our sins, God is sure to forgive us. But you posed the question like from a skeptic, say, perhaps.
1: Yeah.
0: Like God is imposing upon us this command to confess our sins in the presence of another. So what's the rationale behind that? And that's a very good question. Here's my thought off the cuff. Insofar as we are social, rational animals, right? Social beings, as you pointed out beautifully in your reflection this morning, confessing of sins requires a social dimension to it.
1: Yeah.
0: Because whenever we sin, it is not merely an offense against God alone, but our sin also affects others surrounding us, right? And so it's appropriate and fitting that our confessing of sins would involve another, whether it be the priest by himself or a congregation or what have you. There's a social aspect to our sin. So the rectification of the disorder caused in the society is a necessity, which involves bringing order to the society itself. But you can't bring that order to the society itself unless there's a first understanding of what the disorder is. Does that make sense?
1: Yes.
0: So, like, let's use our relationship as a microcosm of the social community.
1: Yep.
0: I offend you. There's a disorder in our society here, in our relationship. Now, in order for me to restore that disorder, I need to apologize to you to restore us back to ordered friendship. But in order for that to happen, you're going to have to come to know what that disorder is. And so rather than my apologizing to you and confessing to you my sin in order to restore the friendship being a burden upon us, it's actually good news because now we can be restored back to friendship. Restoration back to social community or friendship requires an awareness of what caused the disorder in the first place. So too, God imposing upon us this need to confess our sins is rooted in or flows from our nature as human beings, as social beings. Our sin creates disorder in the society of humans, generally speaking, universally speaking, disorder in the society of our church, disorder within the society of our family. And in order for that disorder to be ordered and rectified, an awareness of the disorder must be manifest,
1: yes,
0: or must be had. And that's good news because then we can be restored back to friendship and that order can be restored. And order leads to happiness,
1: yeah,
0: which is good news.
1: All right. This is my last question for you.
0: Okay.
1: So really sell this one. All right.
0: All right, here we go.
1: It's kind of a summing up question, as you will see.
0: And I got to make it go like 6 minutes to get us to the end of the segment, right?
1: If I can pat it out if you need, Carlo. Imagine the person who says, I can just tell God I'm sorry from my kitchen table. What does the Catholic receive in the confessional that this person otherwise would not receive?
0: I like the kitchen table aspect.
1: Yeah,
0: like, that's the kitchen table? What made you think of the kitchen table?
1: Right.
0: Was that you who posed that question because you were thinking about eating?
1: No.
0: You're always talking about eating.
1: Come on now. No, this came from Bender. Bender wrote all right,
0: so kitchen table or wherever it's at, we get the gist of the question. First of all, we ought to tell God we are sorry from our kitchen table or while we're brushing our teeth or whatever we're doing whenever we become aware of a sin that we've committed. As I said earlier in the broadcast, it's not a mutually exclusive thing of God or the sacrament. It's a matter of both and, right? Now, the specific question is, what is the good of the sacrament? Even if God does forgive us, let's just use the example of venial sin. Kitchen table, God, I'm sorry for that. I was like rude to my wife here at the table. This food is nasty. All right, I'm sorry, God. God forbid. By the way,
1: that never happened.
0: Jacqueline cooks very well, okay?
1: Yeah.
0: All right, so by going to the sacrament and taking even those forgiven venial sins, I was just explaining this to my 9-year-old Nathaniel the other night, laying with him to go to sleep. It becomes an act of penance. Right? When I humble myself to confess my sins in the presence of God's ordained minister, even if I'm already forgiven of those sins, that itself is an act of penance, which is ordered toward getting rid of the remnants of sin, whether debt of temporary punishment due for those past forgiven sins, or taking care of those unhealthy attachments to creaturely goods that come about when I sin. So the humiliation, we're talking about humiliation here, that becomes an act of penance, which is ordered toward our growth in holiness. Now, speaking of growth in holiness, the Catechism actually addresses this in paragraph 1458. It says this, quote, without being strictly necessary, confession of everyday faults, parens, venial sins, is nevertheless strongly recommended by the church. Indeed, the regular confession of our venial sins helps us to, one, form our conscience, because you're constantly thinking about the ways that you've offended love. So you're forming your conscience insofar as what offends love, so that you can act according to love. Two, fight against evil tendencies. It's a constant combat to fight against the inclinations to the sin, which helps us overcome the inclinations as we grow in virtue. Thirdly, let ourselves be healed by Christ. Think about it, Si. A constant meditation on the mercy of Christ will consequently heal the wounds of sin within our souls, helping us to be merciful to others as well. And then fourthly, it says, progress in the life of the Spirit. It helps us progress in the life of the Holy Spirit. And then finally, it says, by receiving more frequently through this sacrament the gift of Father's mercy, we are spurred to be merciful as he is merciful. That's exactly what I just said. I forgot the Catechism said that, but that's where I got it.
1: So we have a quote from you and from the catechism on that last one.
0: So we got five spiritual benefits that flow from the sacrament of reconciliation, even when we are not guilty of mortal sin, but only venial sin. And we take those venial sins to the sacrament. And so this answers the question, why should I go to the sacrament of confession when I don't have any mortal sin? Because church teaches that the sacrament of confession is primarily ordered toward remitting the guilt of mortal sin. You can be forgiven of the guilt of venial sin without the sacrament, even in ordinary circumstances. But this answers the question of why still go, even if only venial sin.
1: Did you mean for it to be that perfect? Like you're going to be finishing your sentence right as the...
0: That was pretty darn good, right?
1: Pretty darn good. I'm going to call that hit in the post.
0: I'm going to claim the glory of the Lord on that one. That was the Holy Spirit.
1: Good job for both of you. Dr. Carlo Broussard's been our guest. That's every question we could think of on confession for him. You can find out each Wednesday what new topic he's got for you at Dr. Carlo, Dr. Carlo with a K, on YouTube. You can just look for Dr. Carlo with
0: Dr.
1: a K.
0: Dr. Carlo with Dr. spelled out. That's the Patreon page, drcarlo.com.
1: And that will do it for us. We'll see you next time, God willing, right here on Catholic Answers Live.

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1: In the Bible, in James 5:16, you find the line, "Confess your sins one to another." What does that mean? Protestants say we can do it ourselves. We don't need a formal sacrament.
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3: Here's your Real Presence Radio weather forecast for the Austin-Rochester area. For your Monday afternoon, sunny skies, highs mid to upper 80s and southwest winds at 5 to 10 miles per hour. Mostly clear tonight, lows upper 50s and south winds at 5 to 10 turning to the northwest. Mostly sunny then for Tuesday, highs in the low 70s. If you would like to underwrite the weather segment on Real Presence Radio, please call 877-795-0122. I'm meteorologist Corey Horvath.
4: 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Your hosts will be Father Richard Kunst and Cindy Jennings, coming to you from Duluth, Minnesota. We'll once again be joined by Bishop Daniel Felton. Then get your questions ready for Straight Talk. Father wants to answer what you need to know about the Catholic faith. 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
8: I'm Father Richard Kunst with a Papal Minute.
9: Not many popes in the modern era had parents still alive upon their election. Faithful Catholic parents tend to be thrilled when a son is called to the priesthood. And few parents are around if by chance their priest son is selected to be a bishop. But it would seem hard to fathom what a parent may feel if their son was elected to the papacy and if they were alive to see it. Vittorio Barbarigo had this amazing experience when she was told that her son Carlo had been God's choice for the highest office in the church. Carlo, who was 65 years old upon his election, was not young by the standards of the day. His election, which took place on July 6, 1758, was the start of Pope Clement XIII's papacy, which would last 11 years. Unfortunately, his mother would not survive to see more than 48 hours of her son's reign, as she did not survive her emotions at the news of her son's election. You can learn this and much more on papalartifacts.com.
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0: Well, good evening and welcome back to the Journey Home program. I'm your host, John Mark Grodi, here on EWTN. And once again, we have this great opportunity, this great privilege to come together to hear a story of faith and conversion. We're joined tonight by Pierce Benefield, former evangelical Protestant, a little bit of Calvinism in there, a long winding road ahead. We're just honored to have him here tonight to share his story. Pierce, thanks for being here.
1: Thank you so much for having me, man. Appreciate it.
0: Great to have you here. Again, lots of interesting stuff in your background today, in terms of, different experiences and theological backgrounds and books and saints and travel, a lot to cover. So thanks for being here to share it with us.
1: Absolutely. Where do you want to start?
0: Let's go back to the beginning. Tell us about your family's spiritual background and your childhood.
1: Yeah. So my dad is not so religious. So it was kind of just off the coattails of my mom. She was the formidable spiritual leader of the household. I grew up what she would call Bapticostal. A little bit of a blend. She loved the charismatic aspect and the good music of a Pentecostal church, but she always wanted to make sure we knew we were once saved, always saved. So that was what kind of separated us from the full Pentecostal route.
0: Yeah.
1: I grew up in an interdenominational church, or school rather. And I, because of that, always was in church, always had Christ in my studies growing up. So I knew a lot of Bible trivia pretty early on. I was always getting good grades in the Bible classes. Past that, I really just had this minor, I'd say low church love for God. And so my mom has always been that way. Dad always followed along. And that led through, as I grew older, to gospel tract handouts and Ray Comfort videos, Kent Hovind videos. So I was all throughout the little apologetics framework growing up.
0: Yeah.
1: And then school was very good for giving me the Bible knowledge. It wasn't really until probably high school that I began to have a real desire to know God. That was at the death of one of my dad's good friends. So one of the first people in my life to die younger, to die unexpectedly. And so I had all this Bible knowledge, but I didn't know what to do with it, especially when someone that I loved and cared for died.
0: Right.
1: I was really scared of the state of his soul, and I didn't know exactly what the Bible was going to say about these loopholes I tried to find for a guy who I wasn't sure was Christian. And so reading scripture for the first time, looking for answers and not just Bible trivia is what led me to a few passages that confused me. And so I got into Romans and a lot of what Paul wrote and didn't have an answer for that.
0: Right.
1: So I did what any good scholar would do, and I Googled those verses. And this was at the time of the Young Restless Reformed movement. Mm-hmm. So I began seeing John Piper pop-ups, John MacArthur pop-ups, and was introduced to this idea of TULIP. Mm-hmm. So prior to that, I, again, had a very low-end knowledge of God. I wanted to love him. That was about as far as I could go. But I always heard these horror stories and saw them from my church and from my school of people growing up, going to college, and then slowly over time, their faith waned.
0: Yeah.
1: And this was the first time I'd seen what I thought to be the most academic proposal of what Christianity was. And this TULIP is the 5 points of Calvinism. I, for the first time.
0: Which for those who don't know, those who aren't familiar with them. Can you?
1: Oh my gosh. if I could still get it. Total depravity, unconditional election, limited atonement, irresistible grace, and perseverance of the saints.
0: Gotcha.
1: So in short, you know, total depravity, we're all sinners. Unconditional election is that God chooses whom he chooses to save.
0: Yeah.
1: And there's no preconditions to that. So it could be you, it could be me. There's no conditions to it. No matter how good or bad we would be, we are. So he chooses whom he chooses, and he doesn't choose who he doesn't choose. Though that's kind of an issue with double predestination that they try to tackle as well. Limited atonement, again, same thing, that there's Christ died efficaciously, but he only died fully for those whom he called. So the cross is fulfilled in that everyone who was going to be saved is saved, but Christ did not die for everyone to be saved. Irresistible grace being that it's inescapable to follow what God is calling you to.